out and worship God in the very act of being killed. That army that came against them gets so tired of killing people who were thanking them and praising God in the process of dying that they say, enough, let's go fight Nephites. Where did they go? They went to Ammonihah, and they wiped out the city Ammonihah in one day, fulfilling Alma's prophecy. The very guys who had been killing Ammon's converts are now killing Alma's the people who rejected Alma. Interesting that years later, so these anti-Nephi Lehites leave, and about 5 years later, Amalickiah shows up. So all that story of Amalickiah's rise to power, the poor Lamanite king, he had only had his throne for about 5 years before he gets killed by Amalickiah. And Amalickiah's first desire is, I'm going to take over the Nephites. So he sends his army, and where does he send them? Ammonihah. Because that's the last place we went where we had great success as Lamanites. Perfect. They go up there, and what do they find? That Captain Moroni had anticipated all of this. So we've now fortified all the cities, and this is the very worst battle in the entire history of the Book of Mormon. Chapter 49, verse 23. It's over 1,000 Lamanites die. Not a single Nephite died. They come home, and Amalickiah is furious with them. And he curses God, and he says, I swear, I will drink Moroni's blood. I don't mean to make any of you sick. We just ate lunch and all, but it's interesting that Amalickiah took his army at that point, and he entered the land of Zarahemla through Antionum, through Moroni, down here in the corner. And in chapter 51, Mormon tells you the cities that he took, one after another, heading northward. And he lists them, and he says, all of which were on the east seashore. So wherever you want your Book of Mormon to take place, your Moroni has to be lowest on the east seafront, followed by Lehi, Morianton, Omner, Gid, Melek. That's just, it's an internal constraint. And he stays consistent throughout the book in the usage of those. And he's making his way over to Bountiful when Teancum heads him off. So wherever your Bountiful is in the external Book of Mormon model, it needs to be within a region where Teancum can start a battle between Mulek and Bountiful, and Mulek is on your eastern seashore. They have a battle, and it's so bad, and it's so hard, that they have to stop the battle for the night, and it says that Amalickiah's men camp on the seashore, on the beach, that night. And Teancum's men camp in the borders of the land Bountiful that night. So your land Bountiful, borders of land Bountiful, seashore have to be close enough that Teancum can wake up, not fall asleep actually, get his servant and say, let's go. And they go down to the beach, and they find King Amalickiah sleeping in his tent and throw a javelin through his heart. Once again, I don't want to make you sick. But Amalickiah had sworn with a wrathful oath that he was going to drink Moroni's blood. Brothers and sisters, the last thing Amalickiah would have done in mortality, laying there in his sleep as a javelin pierces his heart and lung, would have caused blood to pool up as he's laying down in his throat. The very last thing Amalickiah would have done in mortality would have been choke on and drink his own blood. Little things like this that just keep happening all over this book. It's just incredible how this story unfolds. That God's work is going to move forward. There are enemies. There are struggles. So to finish off my discussion here, here we sit, year's 2017. We're at a Fair Mormon conference. This Book of Mormon story is alive and well. The attacks are coming from all different angles. They might change their weaponry, they might change their tactics or their techniques, but the enemy is there. And the very book itself shows us that we don't need to fear the evil curses or the evil threats. We need to follow Captain Moroni and Lehi and Teancum's example of, yes, they lost some ground, but Captain Moroni didn't throw his hands up in the air and say, okay, fine, we give up. The stripling warriors over here in Judea in chapter 56 and 58 and on,
They didn't give up because they had lost Manti, Zeezrom, Cumani, and Antipara. They figured out, how do we retake this ground? How do we redefine this as Nephite soil, rather than letting the devil define it as his own? And that's what I see as the great work that Fair Mormon does as an organization, and others, Book of Mormon Central and MHA and so many other organizations, to help fight this battle that is alive and well in this book that came through a farm boy in rural upstate New York in the 19th century. Let me finish by saying, I don't have a testimony of Joseph Smith, the farm boy. He was a farm boy, and we've seen his works. We've seen some of the things he did, some of the things he produced as a farm boy. But when every time God picks up that farm boy and uses him as an instrument in his hands, I have an absolute testimony that Joseph Smith is a prophet and seer of the Lord. And I bear that witness in the name of Jesus Christ. Amen. Any questions?

0: Don't some major geographical details, like the evidence of volcanism in 3rd Nephi and a Sidon that flows north, immediately rule out some geographical models? So again, you remember our first presentation today, Ben Spackman. The idea is you have a black box, and everybody has that black box. I have a lot of these same items in my black box. But I've talked to people one-on-one from a whole bunch of different persuasions. And I've seen tears in their eyes as they say how much this book means to them as a testimony of God's love for them and their people in South America. Or my son is now serving in Guatemala City Central Mission, right in the heart of most of the events that some people would put as the land of Nephi. And he tells of people who just, they love the fact that this is a story of their land. And others who have done extensive research on Baja and the heartland. And so I would just say, leave options open. So what I try to do is look for plausibility in all kinds of places. Just one little quick example. Baja, the Rosenwalds have done incredible research. Does a lot of the geography work for most people? Maybe not. But wow, they've got some amazing things, like plant DNA that non-LDS scientists have sequenced DNA for plants in the Baja that they say match perfectly with DNA sequenced plants from Oman. And they can't figure, the scientists are like, how did plants from Oman get over to the Baja that match their family? How does this work? Meaning, I would look for plausibility and possibility rather than shutting down options until the Lord tells us exactly where it is. That's where I go. Where can I get a copy of your map? All of the stuff that we're producing at BYU as a virtual scriptures group, Taylor Halverson and I, with Seth Holliday from the Department of, or from the Center for Animation, and we hire all of his students to do all of our pretty stuff, can be found at virtualscriptures.org, virtualscriptures.org. And unfortunately, the students aren't here right now because they're away at school, and so a lot of the site is still struggling, so just be patient. The wording's bad, but you can get some of the resources there, and we'll keep updating it and keep making things better as we go. Do you have any geographical reference that suggests, or evidence that suggests that Nephi Lehi landed on a western shore or an eastern shore? The best evidence simply comes from that line in Alma 22 where it talks about on the west wilderness of the land of Nephi near the land of the first inheritance. So it would be really unusual for him to say on the west wilderness near the land the landing of the first or the land of the first inheritance if the land is on the east. But it's not impossible. Again, when you're talking about geography or a lot of scriptural things that aren't clear, I think it's important to keep three things in mind. There are absolute truths at the top of the pyramid, there are probable truths, and then there are possible truths. If it's not an absolute truth, and that list is pretty small, then be careful you don't promote a possible truth into an absolute truth or into a probable truth. Now, sometimes there are. This one's more probable than others, but there are still those possibilities that could exist as revelation comes. Okay. Thank you.
1: Our next speaker is Matthew McBride. He is the Director of Publications Division of the Church History Department at the Church of Jesus Christ of Latter-day Saints. He earned an MA in American History from the University of Utah. Matt is the author of A House for the Most High, The Story of the Original Nauvoo Temple, and co-editor of Revelations in Context, The Stories Behind the Sections of the Doctrine and Covenants, 2016. His article on the origins of the Women's Missionary Program in the Church won the Mormon History Association's Best Article Award for 2018. He was previously the Digital Content Manager for the Publications Division, and prior to that, Director of Web Development and Director of Digital Publishing for Deseret Book Company. With that, we'd like to welcome Matthew McBride.
2: Well, it is good to be here. Before I start, I need to ask all of you a favor. I'd like you to join me in welcoming my son, Benjamin McBride, who arrived home last night from the Pennsylvania-Philadelphia mission. Come on. He's right over here. And thank you for supporting me in my fatherly duty to embarrass my children in public. How many of you have read, boy, it's bright. How many of you have read some or all of Saints Volume 3? Fantastic. Those of you who have not are I'm sure all still lovely people. And hopefully after you listen to Jed this morning, you're ready to go dive in. I'm going to talk about somebody who we introduce in Saints Volume 3. Those of you who have read some of the book have come to know William Paul Daniels, who lived in Cape Town, South Africa. I'm going to talk about Daniels today. He's a person that I've come to love and admire and respect. He was a colored man. And the term colored, as used in South Africa, refers to people of mixed racial ancestry. So that is how I will use that word today in my presentation. I'm going to share Daniel's story as a way of helping all of us reflect on the nature of church membership. And consequently, I think, on the aims of apologetics. I recognize that I can't speak for Daniels or any other person whose opportunities and life experience so differ so drastically from my own as a white man. I only hope to amplify William's voice. He left a substantial imprint on the historical record of the church in South Africa, and I believe that his words and his actions have something important to teach us. William was born in Stellenbosch, Cape Province, South Africa, in 1864. So this is a picture of his hometown about the time he was my son's age here in his early 20s. William lived in a society that was deeply structured around racial difference. It's a legacy of Dutch and later British colonization. He lived before apartheid, however, at a time when Cape Town's large colored or mixed race population had somewhat more social mobility than black South Africans had, or than colored or mixed race South Africans would have later under apartheid, which firmed up and became the system of laws that we are more familiar with about 10 years after William Daniels died. Daniels lived and worked among black and white South Africans. He was the owner of a tailor shop. He was the owner of a cab company, of a farm, of a comfortable home. And like many mixed-race South Africans, he adopted European dress standards, etiquette, leisure activities. He loved rugby, and he contributed to the founding of a sports park for colored people in Cape Town. William was raised Christian in the Dutch Reformed tradition, but he drifted from his religious upbringing while he was yet a young man, only to reprise his involvement in the NGK. That's the Dutch Reformed Church of South Africa. I won't try to pronounce the Dutch Afrikaans words because I will embarrass myself, but I'll refer to it as the NGK as we go along. But he was a member of, reprised his involvement in the NGK after his marriage to Clara Carrolls in 1893. William was ordained a deacon and an elder in the NGK. He was in the NGK's colored congregation that met at St. Stephen's Church in Cape Town, South Africa. And William valued the belonging and the influence that his ordination and his participation in his congregation afforded him. At a certain point, he witnessed some behavior from his minister that he deemed inappropriate and distanced himself again from church life. And at about that time, this is in around 1913, his sister Phyllis And her husband David and then William's son Abel, who was then a young man, I believe he was age 13, joined the Church of Jesus Christ of Latter-day Saints. And they moved to Utah. William declined his sister's invitation to learn more about the church, but over the next couple of years, the mission president, Nicholas G. Smith, who was also one of Daniel's clients in his tailor shop, sent missionaries to visit with William. And William was impressed with the fruits of their faith. By the way, the missionaries paid their own way, sacrificed 2 years to serve, all of which he felt stood in contrast to the corruption that he perceived in the leaders of his NGK congregation. At some point, the missionaries explained the priesthood restriction to William. This concerned him, and he asked the mission president, Nicholas G. Smith. President Smith confirmed that Daniels was indeed ineligible for ordination because of his race. Now, weighing the positives and the negatives in what he was learning about the church, he decided that he needed to visit his sister, who, again, was in Utah. And so, to investigate further, he traveled to Utah with his son, Simon. Abel, of course, was already there. In fact, I'll advance the slide here. You can see a picture here of William, Simon, and Abel standing in front of William's tailor shop in Cape Town. So it's off to Utah, 1915, interesting time to travel on an ocean liner. This is around the timing of the sinking of the Lusitania, the beginning of World War I, but he heads off to Clara's dismay. And while in Utah, he met with Church President Joseph F. Smith, I think hoping to see if there could be an exception made to the restriction. To William's dismay, President Smith reiterated the restriction, also gave William a blessing and a promise that he would be ordained someday, be able to receive temple ordinances at some future time. This promise evidently satisfied William, and he and his son Simon were both baptized in Clearfield, Utah, by the father of a former South African missionary. They stayed there for a few months with them, attended the Warden Clinton. And then he returned to South Africa that December with both Abel and Simon in tow. Now, upon returning and taking up life as a Latter-day Saint in South Africa, Daniels immediately felt the disparity between the belonging that he experienced as an elder in his segregated NGK congregation and the discomfort of participating in integrated worship as a colored Latter-day Saint. He was spurned by some of his white fellow congregants, who made it clear that they did not want to be seen worshiping alongside a man with black ancestry. I have a zoomed in version of that. There you can see William and Clara and other members of his family. Church membership alone was evidently not enough to overcome the racial divide that was so deeply embedded in South African culture at that time. William remained an outsider insider. And he could not be ordained and thus participate fully as an equal to the other men in the Mowbray branch. He went to Clara, his wife, told her that he didn't want to go to church anymore. But Clara, who was not yet baptized, urged him to commit, especially after the lengths and the expense to which he had gone to investigate the church in faraway Utah. Well, Daniels did commit, and he never really looked back. Now, if you're like me, the first question that comes to mind is, why did he choose to stay? And as Latter-day Saints, we are inclined to assume that the strength of his testimony simply overrode all other concerns or discomfort. And there's probably a lot of truth to that. And I do want to examine that question of why he stayed before I finish today. But first, I want to take a few minutes with you to look at how he stayed, borrowing some concepts from social psychology and cultural anthropology to shed light on the social dimensions of William's relationship to the church. Social scientists describe societies as being based on norms of reciprocity. This is the idea that people give to others and to their communities with the expectation of some kind of return. Now, our experience with modern economics has made us accustomed to thinking of reciprocity and exchange in purely transactional terms. I give you something and expect an immediate and commensurate return, usually in the form of currency, money. This kind of seller-buyer reciprocity effectively closes our relationship with the other person. And I no longer have an obligation, and you have none to me, and we go our separate ways. Now, the kind of reciprocity I want to talk about today is something that theorists usually call open or generalized reciprocity. It's the concept that sometimes we give, not with the demand of immediate return in kind, but with a trust that social goods will be returned to us at some point, in some form, by someone. This kind of giving requires personal risk, but it also forges relationships. It doesn't close the relationship immediately when I hand you the $5 in exchange for the thing I'm buying. It creates a relationship. It creates mutual obligation. It demands trust. It generates social capital. It's the social glue that binds communities together. Robert Putnam and others have long recognized religion's ability to generate bonding social capital. In fact, the word religion itself derives from the Latin word meaning to bind together. Some theorists, like Emil Durkheim, postulate that religion is really nothing more than an expression of social cohesion. But I think we'll see how William Paul Daniels' story really pushes back on that, I think, overly simplistic explanation. But the social fabric of kinship groups, of communities, of religious organizations, and society as a whole is woven of this stuff, of this kind of open giving. And it's a more ancient form of reciprocity, and while the more transactional mode has become increasingly important in modern times, generalized gifting in all its forms remains important to the social stability that we all crave. So let's examine Daniel's relationship to the church through this lens. We'll come to see his efforts as a kind of negotiation for belonging, for influence. The poetic image from Ecclesiastes of casting your bread upon the waters and trusting that you will find it after many days is an apt metaphor for William's efforts to engage with and give generously of himself to the Latter-day Saint community in South Africa. Though the social returns were not immediate, they were far from commensurate for him, and they didn't come in forms that we might expect. Let me describe three aspects of William's negotiation for belonging: his conspicuous devotion, his hospitality, and his creation of a Bible study class. Let's see, we'll go there. If you look closely, you can see William standing at the far left end of this picture with other members of the Mowbray branch in Cape Town. So first, his conspicuous devotion. Daniels very quickly became tuned to the social norms of the church. He observed and understood the kinds of behaviors that were valued by this community, the type of devotion that garnered respect, that qualified one for leadership. And he excelled at every single one of those measures of church activity. So at a bazaar, to raise funds for an organ, for the new branch meeting house in 1920, and you can see that meeting house here. Daniels alone was responsible for raising more than half of the funds that were collected. He shared the gospel with his family and his friends, with the result that his wife Clara, his daughter Alice, his son William Carl, and family friend Emma Baer all joined the church, not to mention, of course, Simon and Abel that we saw for earlier. William led all members in Cape Town in copies of the Book of Mormon given away to friends during a mission-wide contest in 1929. Which, I love these contests. There are like 100 of them. When you go back through the mission periodicals, this was the contest era, I swear. William, Clara, and Alice were three of only 7 people in the entire mission that read the Book of Mormon twice during another such contest in 1931. Then in 1932, they and Emma Baer were the only members to complete both a private and a group reading of the Book of Mormon in Cape District, aside from the mission president and the branch president. Later that year, William, Clara, and Alice were listed among members in South Africa who had attended the most church meetings during that year. Again, another contest. Finally, a perusal of the Mowbray branch minutes reveals that Daniels bore his testimony in fast meetings more frequently than most other members. It's hard to imagine a more engaged Latter-day Saint. So William was disheartened to learn that his brother-in-law David, in Utah, had been ordained, though he was far less actively involved in his Utah ward than William was in the Mowbray branch. David, his brother-in-law, according to William, was also of multiracial ancestry and was passing as white. William expressed his frustration to mission leaders on a few occasions in a way that shielded David from investigation into his racial background. William focused instead on the irony of his own ineligibility given his exemplary life and his church activity. Daniel's untiring devotion was a powerful negotiation. It demanded that white members and missionaries reckon with their assumptions about their purported racial superiority. It even unsettled several mission leaders' theological commitment to the priesthood restriction. Mission presidents from Nicholas G. Smith to James Wiley Sessions to Don McCarroll Dalton queried church leaders in Utah on occasion, describing William, his faith, his situation, and asking about possible exceptions to the restriction or seeking further clarification on its application. Dalton's letters in particular reveal a change in his own views during his 3 years as mission president in South Africa. William Daniels and his family went from presenting an unfortunate problem to being, in Dalton's effusive assessment, the foremost of the colored race and pioneers. Dalton came to believe in William's agency as a force for change in the church, declaring in 1931 that he knew that by William's diligence the barrier would be lifted and he would be a leader in Israel. So let's move on to the second aspect of William's giving, and that is his hospitality. And this is the gift that he gave to the Latter-day Saint community in Cape Town that's mentioned most frequently in historical sources. It's food, it's hospitality. By serving local saints and missionaries hundreds of meals over the years, Daniels created a kind of table fellowship in Cape Town that complemented the pulpit fellowship offered by white branch leaders. Breaking bread together was one way of bridging the divides that church membership alone was not able to bridge for William at that moment. The meals were often lavish. One observer called William and Clara's cooking the acme of culinary art. Dozens of missionary journals attest to the sumptuousness of the feasts and the powerful bonds of fellowship that they created. A meal with the Daniels family became a rite of passage for new missionaries, a part of their initiation into mission life. Daniels stood on ceremony, opening every meal with prayer, welcoming the missionaries, giving them advice, bearing his testimony of the gospel. He insisted upon strict observance of British table manners, which was an uphill battle, I'm sure, with many of these young Americans. The ritual of the welcome meal also included a moment of hazing. I love this, where new arrivals were introduced to the Southern Hemisphere with a plate of penguin's eggs. Only upon eating them did the elders realize that they were nothing more than blancmange and glazed apricot halves. But watching the anxious new arrivals was great fun for Daniels and the more experienced elders. William and Clara's table fellowship extended to the white members of the Mowbray branch as well. And on one occasion, the Daniels fed a midday meal to all the children of the branch. And then that evening, another meal, which the mission minutes called a Big Brother Daniels-style dinner, that was served to 15 of the saints as a send-off to President Nicholas G. Smith. William and Clara invited the missionaries to their home on other special occasions too, of course, on their birthdays, on New Year's Day. They always took special care to make the missionaries feel at home, borrowing a large American flag from a nearby military installation to hang outside on the 4th of July in his garden, or playing the U.S. national anthem on the Victrola, or organizing a baseball game on their property. William and Clara's hospitality created obligations on the part of those he served. And this sense of obligation gave William and his family an informal authority in the community. Though the restriction denied Daniels the formal authority of the priesthood and the right to administer the Lord's Supper to his fellow congregants, William regularly stood at the head of his own table, administering hospitality and fellowship to nearly every missionary who came to South Africa for more than 20 years. years. His offering of food mirrored the sacramental authority of the priests and the elders, and in this case, Daniel's himself, standing in the place of Jesus feeding the multitude. Third aspect of his giving is his home Bible class. And you can see here the minutes. I'll talk about those in a minute. It's a remarkable record that we have housed in the Church History Library in Salt Lake City. The minutes of the branch in Mowbray attest that Daniel's himself did not let the inhospitable words and demeanor of white members in the branch deter him from attending meetings. But the disdain of some of those branch members was palpable, and the discomfort of William's family members was real. William desired a space in which he and his family could worship with others who desired to have fellowship with him, black or white, or colored, mixed racial ancestry. In 1916, he started a weekly Bible study class at his home. This is just within months of his baptism. And he invited the missionaries, the white branch members, other non-Latter-day Saint friends to attend this class. Now, it was somewhat unique in the Church of South African Mission, this class was. But Daniels had likely participated in similar Bible classes when he was a participant in his NGK congregation. By starting this weekly cottage meeting, as it is sometimes called, he created not only a safe setting for his family and friends to worship together, but a space in which he exercised influence and provided leadership. Over the years, the class became an institution in the mission. And though the meetings were often attended only by the Daniels family, the missionaries, and perhaps a few other colored members or friends, all of the mission presidents and more than a dozen different white branch members from Cape Town attended intermittently over the years. Eventually, the meeting gained greater institutional sanction. It was announced every week in the Mowbray branch sacrament services on Sundays. The mission newspaper encouraged attendance, saying that the meetings prove very inspirational to all who attend them and are a splendid means of better acquainting the members with the gospel. A beautiful endorsement. For more than a decade, Daniels ensured that his children took careful minutes of each cottage meeting. And these minutes made the meetings official. They legitimized the Bible study class. His minute books mimicked the Mowbray branch minutes in form and content. They would read the previous minutes at the beginning of a meeting and approve them. They recorded attendance. They recorded who gave the prayers and which hymns they sang, which topics they studied, and often the words and the testimonies of those who were present. It's, I think, one of the most beautiful records that we have in our collection. William seems to have understood the importance of record keeping in the church. Whatsoever you record on earth shall be recorded in heaven, Joseph Smith said. And Daniels had a strong historical awareness. He insisted, quote, that these records should be kept and go down in church history. He gave completed minute books to returning mission presidents so that they would take them to Salt Lake City and preserve them in the church's archives. These meetings were important enough to be recorded, preserved, and remembered. Returning now to our social science lens for a moment, these theories of reciprocity and social exchange that I spoke of suggest that if over time we do not get reciprocation for all of our giving, that as human beings we disengage. Now, William did not disengage, as we have seen. What I described to you is collected from information that I've found in my research that extends all the way to the end of his life. On his deathbed, he was begging with his daughter Alice to always be true to the church. And his wife Clara as well. Why did he not disengage? It's certainly true that his love of the church's teachings and his spiritual experiences were an important part of the equation. But if we read the historical sources carefully, William tells us about the social dimensions of his continuing engagement. The reciprocation that he perceived he was receiving from the church as a community, and the interwovenness of personal spiritual experience and community belonging. They go together. Because of William's hospitality, because of his Bible class and all of his other efforts, he was welcoming members and missionaries into his home on a scale not experienced by most other church members. He often said things like, he felt he was the richest man in Cape Town because he had the priesthood in his house, or that no person had the privilege he had in having the Lord's representatives here. Having them here, of course, meant social interaction. It meant religious instruction. But it was more than that for William. William knew that because of the obligation his own giving had created, he was now in a position to command their faith. By requesting prayers on behalf of his family, his businesses, and his health, he especially prized blessings of healing because he had numerous health issues in his declining years. He asked members of his faith community to breach social decorum and lay their hands on his head to give them numerous healing blessings, which were at once spiritual experiences and reciprocal gifts from his religious community. In November 1931, and this is we tell this part of the story in Saints Volume 3, President Don MacDalton formally organized the Daniels Family Bible Class into a church branch. The creation of this branch can be viewed in part as a way to quell growing concerns over integrated worship in a South Africa that was marching full speed ahead toward segregation under apartheid at that moment. But for President Dalton, and we know this, and for William, it was clearly understood as an acknowledgement of William's faith. William was called as the first black branch president in the church. He remained unordained. It's a rather unique situation. But he led the branch, and he represented it in mission leadership conferences. Dalton's rationale, Brother Dan, this is from the minute book that we spoke of earlier, the minutes of that really sacred meeting. Brother Daniel should have the privilege to perform a specific labor. The irony being that William had been performing that labor on his own for 15 years. The creation of the branch, though, integrated what had begun as William's gift into the church's structure. William's persistent giving had at least partially disarticulated or unfixed some of those structures of inequality that he experienced. Now, none of this excuses the frankly appalling way that William was treated by some in his branch. And it is not an apologia for the priesthood restriction. The reality is that before 1978 and the revelation extending temple blessings and priesthood ordination to all, regardless of their race, before that moment, vanishingly few black members in the church had experiences like William's. Far too many disengaged. After more than a decade of activity, all three of William's sons distanced themselves from the church. You can imagine his pain. We all have experience with loved ones who do that, or most of us probably do. It's telling that when missionaries later interviewed them, his sons declared that their belief in the church's teachings had never waned. It remained intact. But that they felt there was no place for them in the church's community. And this is tragic. William's hope for full participation led him to probe at the fixity of the priesthood restriction. We can see him doing this as he escalates his questioning from missionary to mission president to president of the church. Later in life, he even resorted to contesting his own racial identity. His claims over the years were complicated and sometimes contradictory. In his response to Joseph F. Smith's reiteration of the restriction in 1915 that I mentioned earlier when he visited President Smith and received that blessing and that promise, you can see Daniels tacitly acknowledging his black ancestry. But by the mid-1920s, he began to argue in letters that he was of French and Malaysian descent and had no evidence of black progenitors. His genealogical claims were weak, and they were never accepted, especially in view of the phenotypical traits that identified him as black in the eyes of church leaders. But it is tragic that Daniels and so many others saw this as a necessary part of their negotiation for belonging. Now, we're accustomed to thinking of our affiliation, I'm just to say a few things in conclusion here, accustomed to thinking of our affiliation with the church as being secured mostly by means of our testimonies. Now, testimony is a complicated word, the way we use it. It's a complex construct. We think of it as involving, in one way or another, at some level, elements of intellectual suasion, of practical lived experience. But it is most common for us to characterize our testimonies as the result of spiritual communication, spirit speaking to spirit. The emphasis we place on testimony as our tether to the church becomes especially clear when someone's affiliation or activity in the church is at risk. We exhort them to remember their testimony or strengthen their testimony. We question whether they ever had a testimony after they leave. People who leave sometimes speak of having lost their testimony. On the one hand, William Paul Daniel's decision today to stay in the church, it complicates those purely sociological explanations of religion, demonstrates the power of ideas, the power of theological reasoning, and above all, the transcendent experience of divine revelation, of testimony. And all of these played a powerful role for William, planting seeds of desire in him, spurring him to give, to engage, to stay. On the other hand, his story and the story of his sons should also give us pause. It should give pause to those who may be prone sometimes to discount the social dimension of our relationship to the church, especially among those of us for whom the social aspects of church membership function really effectively. And for whatever reason, I'm one of those people. The church works very well for me and for my family. Socially, it's wonderful. I guess I'm suggesting that I and perhaps others here aren't in the best position, perhaps, to understand some of the challenges of being part of a community that isn't functioning for us the way that we hope. We might underestimate the friction that our community sometimes creates that works against the spiritual conversion of our friends, even be dismissive of their struggles. President Hinckley's well-known formulation is instructive. Yes, members of the church need to be nurtured with the good word of God, but they also need friends and a responsibility. And these two latter needs correspond to the bonding social capital, the belonging, the influence, and those other psychosocial needs a truly reciprocal relationship provides. These needs are common to all of God's children. And we belong to a religious tradition that believes in sealing human relationships for the eternities, in networked salvation, in building a Zion in which there are no poor. And I use that term to refer not only to temporal poverty, but also to social and spiritual poverty. Such a tradition has the wealth, the resources, and the doctrinal impetus to address the need for human connection. Now, what might this story mean for the enterprise of apologetics? We often quote Austin Farrer, "Rational argument does not create belief, but it maintains a climate in which belief may flourish." And this is one important way to help people stay in the boat, so to speak. William Paul Daniel's story, though, reminds us that our efforts to create a rational defense of the faith, while vital, are just part of this larger picture. Strengthening the tether of testimony will always be a crucial element in our efforts to minister. We need to do it in ways that recognize the interplay of the spiritual and the social, to do it in ways that are not at cross purposes with our objective to build a flourishing Zion community. My hope is that we can devote some of our best thinking, not only to DNA in the Book of Mormon or providing workable historical context for plural marriage. Again, all of this being very important, but also how we can be like William Paul Daniels, cast our bread upon the waters and contribute to the social fabric that binds us all together as Latter-day Saints. Thank you.

0: Thank you very much for sharing that heartfelt and sometimes difficult story. Yeah. I know you said it, but just to reemphasize it, what year was that branch organized again, or approximately what year?
1: Fantastic. So William was baptized in 1915, and from 1916 until the end of his life in 1936, he conducted these meetings, which began as the Bible study class, and then in 1931, 5 years before he died, the mission president, Don McCarroll Dalton, organized that into a branch.
0: That's amazing. And to think of him sending his minute books all the time with the mission presidents, do we know roughly how many books he ended up sending there, or do you know how many are on the shelf?
1: We do. We have 2 minute books from this branch. And one thing I should have said that I didn't say. At the night that the branch was organized, the mission president said, I think it would be appropriate to call this the branch of love. And so when you go to the church history library, if you look in the catalog, you'll see that you'll see 2 minute books. The first one was called the Mowbray Branch Cottage Meeting Minutes. And the second one is called the Branch of Love Minutes, or the Love Branch Minutes.
0: So with all the Bible meetings, meals, then branch presidency, did he ever find fellowship and acceptance from the white members of his area?
1: That remained a struggle throughout his life. And I alluded briefly to this in when I was talking or characterizing the attendance to those meetings. So the meetings are largely attended by William, his family, other colored people in their social circles. But there are about, by my count, about 13 people who were white members of the branch in Mowbray who would attend the meeting on occasion and showed that willingness to reach out at least in that way. And as I mentioned too, it became really important for William to be able to call upon members of the branch, missionaries too, certainly, but also members of the branch to give him blessings. So we do have those instances where he is feeling that kind of reciprocity and that fellowship, but it's maybe not where we would want it to be as we think about an ideal branch situation or an ideal situation for a church member.
0: Another question someone asked, do we know if his work was ever done, his vicarious work was ever done in the temple?
1: That's a great question. So I mentioned that on his deathbed, he encouraged his daughter Alice to remain faithful in the church. And although his sons did leave the activity and did not continue to participate, his daughter did and his wife did. So his wife, Clara, died, I better not say the year, because I'm forgetting here. But sometime after William died, his daughter Alice remained active. She met President McKay on a trip that he took to South Africa in the 1950s, shook his hand. We have a picture of that moment. She also had the opportunity to meet Spencer W. Kimball later. And she, working in conjunction with some former South African mission presidents and other former South African missionaries, ensured that in 1978, or after 1978, that William and Clara's work were done in the temple.
0: That's wonderful. Okay, one last question then. It says, this is an amazing story. Why have we never heard of this guy? Any plans to publish this in more detail than we get in Saints?
1: my answer to that, why have we never heard of him? Frankly, we just have not done a good job of telling black stories. And that's the truth, and we just need to repent and do better. I would suggest, if you want to see more stories like this and to get a sense of the experience, especially that I think a lot of us are familiar with the Elijah Abels and the Jane Manning Jameses of church history, early black pioneers. Green Flake has become much more well-known in recent years. And then we often kind of then skip way ahead to 1978 and get understandably very excited about the growth of the church in West Africa, for example, and love to tell the stories of William Billy Joseph Johnson and Anthony Obina in West Africa and the growth of the church there. We don't spend a lot of time talking about the black experience in the church in between the pioneer period and 1978. And so what I'd encourage you to do is spend a little bit of time with the Century of Black Mormons database that was created by Professor Paul Reeve at the University of Utah, which is a digital history effort to tell stories like William's and Clara's story, and that will give you a sense of some of the amazing stories of patience, of faith, and of sacrifice that exists, and we owe it to ourselves. We owe it to ourselves to know those stories. My hope is to contribute, and I'm working with Paul on this, to contribute a biography of William to that database. And in the meantime, I would suggest, if you haven't read Saints, to at the very least read the story arc, the chapters relating to William and his family in Saints Volume 3. We there also tell the story of Lynn and Mary Hope, who were black members of the church in, I believe, first Alabama and then Ohio. And it's really interesting to see some of the similarities of between their experiences.
0: So giving away my age a bit here, I was on my mission in Switzerland in 1978. And we had a very faithful brother who was African in the ward there. And I remember being in sacrament meeting when they announced and read the letter was there. And it was the one time that brother, he jumped up in the middle of the sacrament meeting, put his arms in the air and yelled, "Yes," in English. So it was great. Everybody thought it was wonderful. all the members embraced him and thought that was a wonderful thing.
1: No, that's great. And it's important to, we love to celebrate that, and we should continue to celebrate it. And then, you know, I think it's important too to go learn stories like this, right? Because I think there are some resonances between his experience and I think the experiences a lot of church members today. We know that as all of us face challenges as church members, and some of those challenges, unfortunately, sometimes reach a point where we start to question, or we start to want to disengage in one way or another. And so being able to really think carefully about all the aspects, all the dimensions of the experience of someone like William, who is in that kind of a position, I think serves us really well in a lot of ways.
0: Thank you very much for your time, and thank you for your presentation.

0: January 2013.
1: And now for the question. I've been reading a lot lately on the internet and listening to podcasts about the church's stance on masturbation and the current science on the subject. I have understood that masturbation is considered to be addictive, and that Jesus taught that we should not think lustfully about members of the opposite gender. But some people are saying that the church's approach to this issue has changed lately, and that masturbation is no longer considered a serious sin. I'm also hearing that if a man does not ejaculate regularly, that it could be harmful and even lead to death. I know that looking at pornography is wrong. It is misleading, degrading, and lusting after any person who is already married is a sin. However, I wonder now if masturbation without lusting after someone to whom you are not married might be acceptable. And now for the answer. In responding to this question, there are two main points that should be considered. One, sexuality is sacred, and its enjoyment is given strict bounds by Scripture and modern revelation. And two, sexual acts, including masturbation, generate profound and powerful neurochemical reactions. These two principles are, it seems, related. The physical and mental consequences of sexuality are so important and powerful that God has good reason to give us commandments that help us enjoy the best of those consequences and avoid the worst. Now, you distinguish pornography use from masturbation, and in a way that's valid. For instance, part of the sin of pornography use is lustfully, selfishly using images of another's sacred body and supporting an industry that exploits those sacred bodies for profit. Masturbation without pornography at least avoids that. However, in a larger sense, pornography use and masturbation are not so distinguishable. Their main feature is the same. They change sexuality from the divinely sanctioned sacrament of love for another into a solely self-oriented activity. Let's talk more about what it means to say that sexuality is sacred. First, and most obviously, through the power of procreation, we share in the creative power of God by helping to bring His children into this world. But there are other ways in which the proper use of the procreative power helps us to become more like God. Our ultimate goal in this life is to become like Christ by overcoming selfishness and becoming a person who is perfectly able and willing to love and serve others. Because sexuality is so powerful, it can easily motivate selfishness, wanting to use others for one's own sexual gratification. To prevent that, and to help us progress, God instead taught us how to express sexuality in a context, marriage, that encourages selflessness, kindness, and loyalty. Therefore, a problem with masturbation is that it removes sexuality from that very important context of kindness in marriage. Even though masturbation doesn't use others for gratification, it teaches an individual to regard sexuality as an individual event, free from the demands of a spouse. This is where neurochemistry comes in too. Sexual climax involves incredibly powerful chemical events that can even be analogized to the effect of powerful drugs. Both make the brain perceive incredible pleasure. Because of neuroplasticity, the brain's tendency to rewire itself so that a stimulus and its response are closely associated with each other, sexual stimulus will be associated with its incredible neurochemical reward. Some of the chemicals that are released during sex are the same as those released after a woman gives birth. And just as these chemicals help a mother to bond with a newborn child, they also help sexual partners to feel bonded to one another. But when sexual stimulus comes in the form of masturbation, completely devoid of the sharing and vulnerability and complementarity of marriage, then the brain can become wired so that it is primarily masturbation that produces the reward, and an individual can become increasingly unable to sexually respond to a spouse. Masturbation and intercourse are simply different. One who masturbates frequently has a very direct knowledge of what actions bring pleasure most effectively. It can be difficult or impossible for a spouse to reproduce the pleasure that a masturbator has learned how to produce on his or her own. Thus, sexuality, if not expressed in the context of a loving and devoted relationship, turns inward and becomes a focus on self. It is spiritually dangerous to use sexuality for self

0: when God intends for it to be used to help us overcome our love of self. Even if one were to masturbate while focusing one's thoughts on one's spouse, it's still impossible to replicate the experience of being with another actual person with flaws and fears and perhaps very different sexual needs. It doesn't change the fact that one is providing one's own sexual stimulus instead of having to learn how to give and receive. Any claims you have heard that you will be physically harmed unless you do masturbate are simply false or greatly overblown. There is a study that shows that older men have a lower risk of prostate cancer if they ejaculate more frequently. However, this same finding was not replicated in the case of young men. In fact, higher rates of masturbation raise the risk of prostate cancer in young men. Interestingly, more frequent intercourse did not raise the risk, but masturbation did. In approaching issues of obedience, the correct approach is not to lay out the risks and benefits of obeying or not, and then trying to decide where the best deal lies. It seems instead that our first question ought to be, is it true that God wants me to abstain from masturbation? If so, it doesn't matter what it does to my physical health or anything else. And we must not overlook the possibility that men who are more healthy, more vigorous, etc., for a variety of reasons, may be more sexually active or interested. Thus, the finding may not be a matter of cause and effect, but more ejaculatory acts may reflect better overall health. And masturbation in young men might reflect higher hormone levels, which in the long run might lead to higher cancer risk. Again, perhaps the link isn't causative. Or perhaps masturbation leads to higher hormone levels via positive feedback. No one knows yet. The prophets have been clear that masturbation is not a practice that is approved by the Lord. While the current edition of For the Strength of Youth pamphlet does not use the term masturbation, it clearly refers to the act all the same. It reads, "Do not do anything else that arouses sexual feelings. Do not arouse those emotions in your own body." President Packer made it clear that it is not a grave, heinous sin on the order of, say, fornication or adultery, but it is still something we should avoid. One of you perhaps has not fully understood until now. Perhaps your father did not talk to you. You may already have been guilty of tampering with these powers. You may even have developed a habit. What do you do then? First, I want you to know this. If you are struggling with this temptation, and perhaps you have not been quite able to resist, the Lord still loves you. It is not anything so wicked, nor is it a transgression so great that the Lord would reject you because of it. But it can quickly lead to that kind of transgression. It is not pleasing to the Lord, nor is it pleasing to you. It does not make you feel worthy or clean. President Kimball said something similar. Masturbation, a rather common indiscretion, is not approved of the Lord nor His church, regardless of what may have been said by others whose norms are lower. Latter-day Saints are urged to avoid this practice. Anyone fettered by this weakness should abandon the habit before he goes on a mission, or receives the holy priesthood, or goes in the temple for his blessings. Note that he calls it both common and an indiscretion. It is also termed a weakness. This isn't something catastrophic, and it acknowledges that most of us have to learn how to moderate this part of our lives. But the standards that the Lord teaches are clear, and if we are not willing to obey Him in the little things, when faced with a greater trial, we will not have developed either the strength or resolve to obey in the big things. C.S. Lewis has a wonderful passage in which he describes what may be the root reason that God gives us this commandment. "For me, the real evil of masturbation would be that it takes an appetite which, in lawful use, leads the individual out of himself to complete and correct his own personality in that of another, and finally in children and even grandchildren, and turns it back, sends the man back into the prison of himself, there to keep a harem of imaginary brides. And this harem, once admitted, works against his ever getting out and really uniting with a real woman. For the harem is always accessible, always subservient, calls for no sacrifices or adjustments, and can be endowed with erotic and psychological attractions which no real woman can rival. Among those shadowy brides he is always adored, always the perfect love. No demand is made on his unselfishness, no mortification ever imposed on his vanity. In the end, they become merely the medium through which he increasingly adores himself. Masturbation involves this abuse of imagination in erotic matters, which I think bad in itself, and thereby encourages a similar abuse of it in all spheres. After all, almost the main work of life is to come out of ourselves, out of the little dark prisons we are all born in. Masturbation is to be avoided as all things are to be avoided which retard this process. The danger is that of coming to love the prison. At the very least, it violates one of the commands of Jesus. Ye have heard that it was said by them of old time, Thou shalt not commit adultery. But I say unto you, that whosoever looketh on a woman to lust after her hath committed adultery with her already in his heart. And if thy right eye offend thee, pluck it out, and cast it from thee, for it is profitable for thee that one of thy members should perish, and not that thy whole body should be cast into hell. And if thy right hand offend thee, cut it off, and cast it from thee, for it is profitable for thee that one of thy members should perish, and not that thy whole body should be cast into hell. Jesus tells us here to abstain from lust. And frankly, masturbation without lust is pretty difficult, even in the manner you describe. Could this be difficult for us? Yes, many people find it so. But Jesus makes it clear that to be his disciple, we must be prepared to sacrifice our comfort, and even things we cherish deeply. Losing an eye or a hand is a big deal. But Jesus uses these symbolically as something which we must be willing to part with if it keeps us from obeying God. This is the sort of case where theory and talking is not as good as practice. If any man will do his will, said Jesus, he shall know of the doctrine, whether it be of God or whether I speak of myself. There are many people who can verify that it is entirely possible to have a happy life and later rewarding marriage despite abstinence from masturbation. But the only way, in some sense, to become convinced of that is to try the experiment. And if one is not able to try the experiment, that suggests that this is more of a problem than one might suspect. If you find yourself in this situation, you will find strength and encouragement if you will read the recent counsel of the church, and if you will take up these matters with your bishop and with the Lord.
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2: John Lynch. We're happy to have John Lynch speak. John Lynch is a Silicon Valley sales and marketing executive specializing in high-tech startup ventures. He's a member of the board of directors of FAIR and serves as its chairman. Having served in many missionary callings, including twice as a stake mission president, multiple times as ward mission leader, and having worked at the Provo Missionary Training Center as a teacher and trainer, John has seen the impact of both well-prepared and poorly prepared defenders of the faith. John is currently the young men's president for the Los Gatos Ward, Saratoga, California stake. And that's a beautiful place to live, actually. Lots of redwoods around. So with that, we welcome John Lynch.
3: Thank you, Scott. I got to tell you, I'm very appreciative of the fact that we had a prayer this morning. You know, I more than anybody need your sustaining thoughts and prayers. And it's actually going to be a test of your faith, how well I do today. So if I do poorly, I'm going to blame it on you. I'm reminded of a comment that was made. I forget who to attribute it to, but they basically said that, as I understand it, they stood up to speak and they said, as I understand my assignment, it's to speak for the next 20 minutes. In this case, it's 50 minutes. And your assignment is to listen. And all I ask is that if you finish your assignment before I finish my assignment, would you please raise your hand? So I ask the same thing. The topic that I've chosen today is this idea of uh-oh to aha in apologetics, and the idea of having some foresight instead of hindsight in what we're trying to do to help defend the faith. If you think about it, a lot of times we come across information and they become uh-oh moments. And the real idea and the concept behind what we're trying to do here at FAIR is to translate that uh-oh moment into an aha, where the light comes on. And all of a sudden, our confidence in the things that we already know remains intact. I don't think that there's anything more precious to our Heavenly Father than His children. We are His work, and we are His glory. Of all the exalted titles that He could have chosen for Himself when He asked us to address Him, such as Creator, or Almighty King, All-Knowing God, the Omnipotent One, He's chosen the title of Father. And I think that that reflects very strongly the precious view that He has for each of us, whether we're currently faithful or presently doubting. Nevertheless, we're all precious to Him. Inasmuch as there are attacks on any of His children, He grieves, and we at FAIR grieve with Him. In fact, we're here to fulfill our covenant made in the temple to both sustain and defend the church and kingdom of God on the earth. Or in other words, the testimonies of our Father's children. As Bob White mentioned yesterday, we are a line in the sand. To accomplish our goal of helping defend our Father's children, of necessity, we must walk our own careful lines. In specific, FAIR has been very successful in carefully navigating the fine lines that delineate orthodoxy from fundamentalism and non-systematic theology from what I would call permissiveness. But let me be clear. We are decidedly partisans in the battle of defending the church and its standards, and we proceed in our mission with the intent to maintain a confidence from the highest levels that we will appropriately navigate the broader tent needed by some and the narrow path demanded by church standards. We believe we will accomplish this because we cast off all concerns for what's expedient in exchange for what is right. We only seek to do what is our Heavenly Father's will. The battleground where we fight is in the hearts of individuals who need to bridge these times of doubt until they discover a renewed faith in the things that they already know. It is a tentative period for those that we seek to help, and those who come to us often do so with varied backgrounds and beliefs. As such, we often must cast a broad tent in terms of the information we provide so that seeds of faith from the struggling have room to grow. As we go about our mission, it's appropriate to ask then, specifically, what is it really that we're defending? This is my thought. You may have differing views. There goes that broad tent, right? So what is it we're defending? Principally, we're defending the foundational claims of the restoration of the gospel. Specifically, or principally, those that are relevant to the restored authority and canonized scripture that we hold dear. We also defend the canonized teachings, which include the Book of Mormon, the Doctrine and Covenants, the Pearl of Great Price, and of course, the Bible. We defend the priesthood authority, including, or perhaps even specifically, the principle of ongoing revelation. And of course, we attempt to defend the good names and reputations of the general authorities and the church as a whole. But we're not obligated to defend everything. We're not obligated to defend the personal writings or musings of lay members or even of some of our general authorities. There's even some principles of doctrine which can be changed as our understanding expands and as we receive additional revelation. The manuals published by the church, I know, they are almost perfect, but they're not. I've got a couple of stories. One of them, Lou Midgley was kind enough to let me share a story of a gentleman in his ward, William Barrett, who was a vice president at BYU and was head of CES for a while, was teaching Sunday school in his ward on the Book of Mormon. And a sister in the ward repeatedly asked, where was he in the manual? Where are you teaching from? And he kind of kept putting her off and finally said he wasn't paying attention and had no idea. Finally admitted that he wasn't really teaching from the manual. At which point she began to chastise him for not teaching from the manual. His reply, "Sister, I wrote that manual and I can't stand it. I've learned a lot of things since I wrote it, so I'm teaching what I know." There's another story that that Dan Peterson tells, and I just love this. Dan, Dan gave me permission to share this with you last night. He was on a committee for developing some of the church materials, and one of them was a gospel doctrine lesson on the New Testament. And he had a particular section, which was Paul when he was preaching, and the story of when he preached and Eutychus fell from the high wall and fell and died, and you know, they were under a rush, a lot of pressure, and so in a little attempt at humor, Dan thought it would be fun for those that would be reviewing his manuscript to throw in a little inside joke and whatnot. And so he wrote three questions. One of them was, after this passage, he writes, "Have you ever killed anyone with a sacrament meeting talk? How did it make you feel? What can you do in the future to avoid this?" The worst part is, it made it all the way through correlation. And it wasn't but Dan's good conscience that caused him to make sure that didn't make it all the way to publication. I told Dan last night, you know, if he'd only left it in there, he could have avoided having to be bishop. So there's not everything that we're required to defend, and certainly things like the conventional wisdom or folk doctrine that we have in the church, you know, the curse of Cain doctrine, these are really in some ways bad apologetics in some instances. The idea of preordained families, three Nephite stories, you know, half the stuff that you get in that silly binder you can buy at the MTC that has every spiritual experience that every missionary that's ever written down has collected. I don't know if you are aware of that, but you can buy these binders at the MTC, and they've got all these crazy... what had just happened? It's got all these crazy stories in it. So if you think about it, what it is that we're really trying to do, what we're about at FAIR, is the idea of tending the gardens of the heart. And I want to kind of elaborate on this. I want to make this an important point because it's so central to really what we're going to do if we hope to be successful. Take Alma's story of the seed and the planting of the seed. He goes into great detail, but there's two particular verses that I want to focus on. The first is verse 28 of Alma 32. He says, "Now we will compare the word unto a seed. Now if ye give place that a seed may be planted in your heart, behold, if it be a true seed or a good seed, if ye do not cast it out by your unbelief, that you will resist the Spirit of the Lord, behold, it will begin to swell within your breast." And then he goes on to expand on that and explain that when you feel the swelling motions, you know that it's a good seed, and your faith becomes dormant in that thing, and you now have knowledge that it's a good seed. But that's not all. He doesn't leave it there. It's not just giving place for the seed and feeling it begin to grow. He says, "If you neglect the tree," verse 38, "and take no thought for its nourishment, behold, it will not get any root. And when the heat of the sun cometh and scorcheth it, because it hath no root, it withers away, and ye pluck it up and cast it out." There is a dual need here. We need to give room for the seed to take root. We need to weed it back, but it also needs to be nourished. Our real objective is the preservation of faith and not the presentation of definitive answers. To that end, it's not enough to answer the arguments of the critics any more than it is enough to weed the flowers in our garden. We must also nourish them and water them and give them ongoing light to reach towards. This means several things need to occur. One, answers need to include not only refutation of false ideas, but affirmations of true concepts. We need to not only respond with evidences against the arguments of our critics, but arguments in favor of the hope that is in us. We need to help members interpret their religious world in the light of true principles, including those that allow for mistakes. There's the old story that, you know, Catholics believe that the Pope is not infallible and nobody believes it, or that the Pope is fallible and nobody believes it, and Mormons believe that the president of the church is not infallible and nobody believes it. What we should do is encourage people to really take responsibility for their own faith, but we can certainly be an assistance on the road to that through that process. And keep in mind that ours in the LDS tradition is a story-based theology, as Lou Midgley would oftentimes remind us. We have to find meaning and non-sensationalized means of replenishing the stories that inform us and inspire us. There's enough that is true and inspiring that sensationalized reports or fabricated facts do not need to play on our testimonies. Now, I know that every single one of you here has received the faith-promoting story from the brother in the ward of your neighbor's friend's sister, who was listening to a conference talk that he heard somebody else deliver when he was visiting another ward that absolutely is true. You've all heard these talks, right? And they start these rumors and they propagate throughout the internet. We don't need to sensationalize these types of things. We don't need these things to boost our faith. There's enough that's good and true for us to not need to rely on those things. But as people walk through their path of faith, as they navigate their life's journey in trying to make their determinations as to how they will conduct their lives based on their religious practices and beliefs, it's important that they be able to make clear and concise choices. So the ability to discern is absolutely critical. So let's take a look here. The idea of the ability to discern is absolutely critical. Without discernment, agency does not exist. I used to tell the missionaries and the teachers that I worked with at the Missionary Training Center that the reason why teaching is so important is because Satan, as the father of lies, attempts to blur the line between right and wrong, good and bad, good and evil. And that by causing that confusion, when you cannot discern which side of the line you're on, you simply have no agency. You cannot make a choice, or at least it's very difficult. So you have these uh-oh moments. When the lines get blurred, you don't know which side of the line you're on in any particular moment. As Moroni said, "For behold, that which is of God inviteth and enticeth to do good continually. Wherefore, everything which inviteth and enticeth to do good and to love God and to serve him is inspired of God. Wherefore, take heed, my beloved brethren, that you do not judge that which is evil to be of God, or that which is good and of God to be of evil." Our critics would like to blur the line. They don't necessarily have to change black into white. They just need to add the shades of gray. So with clarity, we have choice. If we can delineate where that line truly is, then a person can make an informed decision, whether to accept and follow or reject and find another path. In Luke, he said the following, "No man, when he hath lighted a candle, putteth it in a secret place, neither under a bushel, but on a candlestick, that they which come in may see the light." He's saying this, and Christ is saying this in Luke, in refutation to the idea of people seeking after signs, the idea that they were double-minded in some ways. And he says, "The light of the body is the eye. Therefore, when thine eye is single," or as Joseph Smith would say, "when thine eye is single to the glory of God, thy whole body is full of light. But when thine eye is evil, thy body also is full of darkness. Take heed, therefore, that the light which is in thee be not darkness." I find that very interesting, that a light being within you could be considered darkness. Skip down here to this next slide, because I want to analyze that idea of light and darkness here a little bit more. The first use of the term light in this scripture is luknos, and I have no idea if I pronounced that correctly. So if I did, forgive me. But it's the idea of a lamp or candle. It's something that gives light to that which is trying to perceive or make its way. In this instance, eye, ophthalmos, metaphorically means the eyes of the mind or the faculty of knowing. So that which gives light, or that which is the light to our choices, is the faculty of knowing. He says, "Therefore, when thy eye is single," meaning simple or focused, "thy whole body is also full of light," and this is a different form of light, "which is composed of a bright character, well lit. But when thine eye is evil, full of labors," it's confused, you've blurred the lines, "thy body is also full of darkness." So this underscores the point that I want to make, that again, the more clearly we can delineate the lines for people, the more fully we can restore the agency that they really deserve, and that the entire plan of salvation is based upon. So let's look at a few examples here. How would you feel if your 16-year-old son or daughter pulled up in this car? Are you excited? Maybe you're thinking, God, at least he's not driving some clunker or a minivan or something like that, right? He's going to look cool. His friends are going to accept him. Or maybe you're worried, oh my goodness, this kid's going to be driving fast. The tickets, the insurance is going to go up. Heaven help us if anything bad happens. Well, I'll tell you how you should feel. Look closely. You should be relieved. Okay? They did nothing more than paint an automobile, a speed racer, on the side of a minivan. Okay? As with the claims of our critics, not everything is as it seems. In this case, we could not see the whole picture. In limited view, reality can be painted in such a way that it appears to be a polar opposite of its true condition. In this case, it's a sports car, when in reality, it's a minivan. Consider, for example, the issue of Christ and our premortal existence. When we discuss the conditions that led to Lucifer being cast out of heaven, we see that he was a brother caught in a tragic choice and he fell from his status. However, when painted by our critics, the association of our brother Christ with Lucifer actually is used to claim we diminish the divine nature of Christ with a sensationalistic paint of those who decry us for believing Christ and Lucifer are brothers. In this case, the reality is painted such that rather than Lucifer's fall being the focus, Christ is diminished. It's all a matter in how things are painted. Now, we're going to see if this one works. Is that spinning? Okay, take a look at that. Now, I apologize. I tried to get an uglier silhouette. But which way does this dancer spin? Is it clockwise or counterclockwise? Everybody that says it's turning counterclockwise, raise your hand. Everybody that says it's turning clockwise, raise your hand. There's not full agreement. Oh, it changed for you? It can change. Okay. The way you can make a change is look up in the left corner and focus on the left corner while you're looking at it, and it should spin counterclockwise. If you look down in the lower right, it should spin the other way. Now, some of you might not be able to do it, and it's really an indication as to whether or not you're in the inner circle. But as you can see, two people can look at the exact same thing and interpret exactly the opposite. Isn't that odd? This simply required that we change our perspective. How do we look at the things that challenge us? Do they spin us out of our testimonies? Can we hold fast to what we know until our confidence returns? When we're faced with new information, the troubling information does not bother us if we're able to break our rigid way of seeing things and consider the larger picture. If we were actually able to see this in three dimensions where we weren't just in silhouette, you'd be able to much more easily determine whether or not she's spinning right to left or left to right, clockwise or counterclockwise, because you'd be able to see when she's facing you versus her back being towards you. Critics don't need to destroy the facts. They don't even need to change them. They can oftentimes impact us simply by changing how we look at the same material. Was the destruction of the expositor, for example, in Nauvoo, the removal of a public nuisance, or the efforts of a totalitarian individual and regime who is intent on hiding the evils exposed by that magazine of the imposter religion of Mormonism? Right? So it's a matter of perspective. How do we see? Now let me give you one more. The lines, are they vertical and horizontal? And how true are they to being to squares? Take a look at it. Well, let's take a look. Well, that's straight. And that's straight. When we have reliable guides to help us judge what is before us, we can avoid the error of tainting our view by an inaccurate lens. Literally, if you just took those squares and you applied this lens over the top of it, all of a sudden you begin to get the perception that what is straight and square is actually askew. Those who distort the teachings of the brethren take truth and filter it through a lens that causes us to see what is right and part of the straight and narrow as crooked and askew. Those who leave us and seek to draw others after them to follow practices and teachings that are far afield of what is acceptable use such tactics. Consider the fundamentalist Mormons, who take the words of Joseph and Brigham and interpret their teachings in such a way to claim that the current leadership is in apostasy. Now I ask you, what do we have as a guide to make sense of such? Quite honestly, we have the collected decisions of the first presidency and the quorum of the 12 apostles. When they speak in unison, we can safely rely on the guidance that they give. We see this with issues such as plural marriage and the extending of all priesthood blessings to all worthy men, regardless of race. These were depolarizing issues in some regards because people rejected the fact that these 15 men all unanimously sustained the same decision. And they called them all into apostasy. They claimed they were all apostates. So, as individuals, what can we do looking forward, giving ourselves 2020 vision? What are the things that we can do to make sure that looking forward, we're not actually making mistakes, right? How can we now adjust our thinking to make sure that as we walk our paths and as we help those who are struggling in their paths, that we do so appropriately? The first thing I want to point out, and I want to really emphasize, is that we need to engender trust in those that we work with. Anything that we do that violates trust will diminish our capacity to help. So we need to maintain our relationship of influence. And I want to point out that oftentimes how we react will be more important than what we say when we react. As an example, I come in and, you know, I'm such a kind and gentle person. I have no intensity about me at all. Everybody here will tell you I'm just a passive guy. So it'll be really a shock to those of you to hear that I might walk in the room sometimes after telling my kids three times to pick up their toys and say, I told you to pick up the toys, right? And when I do that, my message might be an accurate message. It might even be a good message. But what my children learn is not to pick up their toys. What they learn is when they get frustrated, pound your fist and get angry. It's the same thing with when we're helping those who struggle or when we're dealing directly with those who would criticize. How we react may be as important as the things we say. For two reasons. One, because of the person who wants to have trust in us. They want to know that we are someone that they can rely on with their tender feelings. And two, because there are other people watching. There are people on the sidelines who see what we do and how we do it. So make sure that we engender that trust. And of course, the other thing we have to do is we have to maintain our own personal strength. And I'll talk about that more in just a moment. But one important point that I want us to talk about here also is the idea that faith is the focus and not the erasing of doubts and apologetics. And I may run contrary to some of my friends on this, but I hope not. Because really, this whole idea of erasing doubts only goes so far, because all it does is it trim back the weeds. That seed still needs to be nourished, watered, and light needs to be given for it to reach for the plant to reach towards. So we really need to make faith a focus, not just the erasing of doubts. It is a dual-pronged effort that we have to put. And I want to encourage everybody, when you go out to find assistance in trimming back the weeds, that you use trustworthy resources. Be careful. We're living in a very nuanced world today. There are wolves in sheep's clothing. And I want to bring up two specifically. One is an organization called MormonThink.com. Okay? I don't know if you're familiar with it. I bring it up only as a warning voice. MormonThink.com presents itself as an open environment where we can discuss principles of the gospel and the teachings of the gospel from an open perspective where the truth is really found out. Let the chips fall where they may. I will tell you right now that there is an agenda of those that operate that website. Their objective is not to give you the delineating line, but to allow all information to come in to fuzz the line for you and allow you to raise your own doubts. Another one, which is perhaps just as dangerous, is stayLDS.com. Now, this is run by a gentleman I know personally, John DeLynn. And John, for the most part, I think is a sincere individual who'd like to help people. But I got to tell you, he's, in my opinion, he's way off the mark with this. Basically, what the organization is doing is it's saying, we want you to stay LDS even though you don't believe. Why would you want to do that? Why would you want to have somebody remain complacent in a state of doubt? It's beyond me. So I raise it as a warning voice. Find trustworthy resources. Find those that stand firm. You know, let them be partisan. It's fine if they're partisan in the battle. You could, if you want ballast information, that's fine. But make sure that when you're looking for the truth, that you actually find those, at least on the part of the gospel, that stand up for what the church believes in. And then, of course, the other thing is become a peacemaking presence. And I can't emphasize more fully how significant this is. When you think about what being a peacemaker is, it's basically one who absorbs offense. And I got two quotes that I love from Brigham Young. One is, he says, never take offense when offense was intended. And only a bigger fool would take offense when offense wasn't intended. Now you think about that for a minute. There's no reason why we should take offense to anything. If it was intended, for crying out loud, let's not give them the satisfaction of knowing they offended us. And if it wasn't intended, why be offended anyway? Right? And I love that. The whole idea of absorbing offense is what makes us peacemakers. Not returning reviling with reviling, but returning kindness even for that which is harsh and critical. Again, it comes back to this notion of how we respond more so oftentimes than specifically what we respond. And I say that without trying to diminish the need to actually respond, because we do, or fair wouldn't exist. We must give a good answer for the hope that is in us. So what do I do when someone I love says, I have serious doubts? Well, first of all, recognize by the time they get to you, they have already gone through a period of agony, a period of suffering of their own. They've been thinking about this. They didn't wake up one morning and say, that's a doubt. Let me go talk to my friend. They sat there and they had this questioning of themselves. Ooh, is there something wrong with me? Am I getting this wrong? Wow, let me think about this. And they'll mull it over and they'll go back and forth. And if the doubt lingers, it becomes painful. It's like that little pebble, that rider that gets in your shoe and won't shake out. By the time they come to you, they're already in a state of pain. So acknowledge their feelings. Don't make them feel like they're any less of a person for that. Assure them that it's natural to feel what they feel in light of what they're interpreting and seeing. It's absolutely fine. If somebody came to me, it's like Bob White said yesterday, you know, if the salamander letter is true, the church is false. And so if you're leaning in that direction, that's going to be very disturbing. And it would be a natural feeling for somebody to feel that. Acknowledge it. And importantly, thank them for trusting you with their doubts. That is not an insignificant thing. It is a great sign of their confidence in you to even bring it up. I would always reassure them that an answer exists, whether you know it or not. Because as Bob pointed out yesterday, the church is true, so therefore the salamander letter has to be false. So there will be an answer. We may not have it right now, but we'll find it. You also have to set some realistic expectations. The answers that they're seeking won't come all at once. They're not going to sit down and have a series of doubts that they built up over a period of time, and you're going to sit down and in a 5-minute reply, give them the assurances, and now happily they're on their way. It's going to require study. It's going to require effort. Once they've kind of broken through the veil, as it were, of the information that might be troubling, it takes some time to get back that confidence. And they have to work at it. They have to own the process. They have to persist on their own to search for truth. It's important to understand that virtually all instances of doubt arise from a sense of violation of trust. As I mentioned, often how we react has more of an impact on our ability to help our family or friend than anything we might say, at least in the earliest stages. We need to preserve our ability to influence those we love despite the heartache we might feel. I want to share with you a post that was put on a blog that I, I did a few weeks ago. This person said, I went through my own period. Thank you for writing this post. I went through my own period of disaffection, and your summary fits my experience well. I'd written about my experience trying to visit a website where people who had left the church sit and commiserate. And I was actually trying to understand why some of the people, what they experienced on their departure, and how, so that I could understand better how I could help them. And he says, your July 15th post is as insightful as your original post. To the commentators who are insisting that people ought to be able to ignore the behavior of people they trust, I would just say that people who are questioning are hurting a lot. Hurt leads to anger, and most see the anger and forget that there's a lot of hurt under there. Quite plainly, I wasn't strong enough to ignore hurtful behavior. You've got to have a fair amount of emotional and spiritual strength to ignore a violation of trust. Just scolding us for being weak doesn't make anyone strong. Reaching out with patience and charity builds strength. Incidentally, the online Mormon community is where I turned after people in real life ostracized me for having questions. There is a lot of kindness and patience in the bloggernacle. Yes, I know there are spats and arguments too. It made all the difference for me. I hung around the fair message boards a lot during that period. Just the kind tone of the faithful Mormons did more for me than all the clever arguments did. So what do you do? Oh, excuse me, one point I wanted to finish down here is the idea of when you're dealing with somebody, capture their concerns. Be a listening ear before you try and be an answer. It's natural for us, oh, that's an easy one. I can answer that one. Oh, I just read that. And try and interject and answer as they're bringing out their concerns. Resist the temptation to do that. Let them unburden themselves. Capture all their concerns. And there's another reason for doing that. It's not just for the therapeutic nature that you're going to be for them. Okay? There's more to it than that. What you want to do is you want to get them all on the table so that you can consolidate the issues into larger concerns. Okay? For example, Joseph Smith married a young woman, a 14-year-old. Calls into question his prophetic calling. Brigham Young, making remarks that may seem racist, calls into question his prophetic calling. Book of Mormon anachronisms calls into question its authenticity as a divine religious text. Proposition 8 calls into question the integrity of separation of church and state and causes people to question whether or not the brethren are on the right path. These are the big picture issues. Proposition 8 in and of itself is really a minor issue in the big scheme of things. Joseph Smith's marriage, in light of the bigger picture, is a small issue in light of, in contrasted against his prophetic calling. You also have to help them remember that our critics have specific tactics to confuse, distort, and overwhelm. Just like the illusions that I showed you earlier, they have logical illusions that they try and hit people with. Point it out to them so that they can recognize it. Just as we point out to them so they can feel and recognize the Spirit, we want them to feel and recognize the tactics of our critics. So let's point those out. To that end, people like Michael Ash from FAIR has written a book, for example, The Shaken Faith Syndrome. It goes through and outlines this in absolute perfect clarity. I would encourage anybody who is dealing with friends or family to get a copy of this, okay? Because it really does lay out, at least for you, what are the tactics that are being employed in our critics' attempts to undermine the faith of our friends and family. So, just a couple of examples here as far as Joseph was a prophet. He married a 14-year-old, okay? So what do we know about that, and does it impact his calling? All right, when we start to delve into it, what other evidences do we have about his calling? It allows us to add the principles of faith about him being a prophet. The rules of evidence change when we change the focus from that specific incident to the larger issue. You can even introduce what spiritual confirmations they have already received. And you can even help them think, is this specific concern sufficient to destroy what you already know? Book of Abraham as Scripture is another one that comes up often. What do we know about that? Did Joseph Smith get it right? What teachings do we have from it that inform our earthly endeavors? Are they precious to us and worthy of abandonment? Do we cast out the baby with the bathwash simply because we don't know where the text was from which Joseph translated? I don't think so. So once you have the focus on the larger concerns, it's emotionally okay to introduce any evidence on the larger subject. So you can look at items and information that affirms the truthfulness of the church's claims. If you ever find yourself in one of these situations where you're talking about, you know, a particular criticism and you're finding, wait a minute, you know, we keep going in circles about this one criticism. It's because you're stuck on one little focus of evidence. Bring it to the larger picture. Was Joseph Smith a prophet? If Joseph Smith is a prophet is the question, I can introduce not only what his marriage status was at any given point in time, but I can look at everything that he produced, all of the statements and comments, the Book of Mormon and supernal truths that came from it, my own personal witness when I've prayed, your personal witness when you've prayed. All of these things come into evidence. And we begin to develop the ability to bridge that moment of confidence through the channel of doubt back to where our confidence is restored again. And once that faith begins to return, we need to encourage the practices that will fortify the spiritual strength of the individual. They must pray, if only to humble themselves, but more specifically to maintain that relationship with their Father in heaven, where the process of revelation can be enacted in their lives. They need to continue to study. They shouldn't just take your answers or the answers of the guy on the internet. They have to make their own decisions. And also, I might add, they should serve. And I bring this up because I think that humility is one of the greatest things that will help us gain perspective. And I'll share an experience from somebody here in just a few minutes that outlines that. We have to engender trust by answering the questions that they have. The church has tried in the past, and there's been individuals who would say, look, we don't need to answer these critics. We can just let them go. We'll just go on our own way, and we will build faith by teaching the truths as they stand. We're not going to give an answer to all these critics. But as Elder Maxwell said, no more free rides. That's my opinion. I join with Elder Maxwell in that opinion. We must answer the questions. But it's much easier when they're back on a proper perspective, when you've got these other influences that can help them make an informed decision. Importantly in this process is to recognize that if you don't know the answer, you shouldn't claim to, because they will find somebody that'll tear apart your weak argument, okay? So if you don't have an answer, don't pretend, admit it, and then go find it. There's lots of resources. FAIR has Ask the Apologist. It's a little spot on our website where you can actually send in a question. Have them send us a question. We've got over 100 volunteers who, if they don't know the answer, they know people and know where to get the answer. And we've gone through a lot of these questions. We've had over, 4,000 in the last couple of years, questions that have come through to us. And I don't know, there's probably been two or three at least answers to every single one of these questions. We can help. Farms, the Maxwell Institute at BYU has tremendous information, great scholarly works that address many of these issues. The Farms Review. If you have not read the Farms Review, shame on you. The Farms Review is great. Lou, I'm plugging it. Are you still awake, Lou? Okay, he's awake. The FAIR Wiki is a great resource. It's constantly updated, so even as information changes, you can get more information. LDS.org is another resource. Find these faithful resources that have good information. And of course, I don't want to leave out, and there's one that I didn't put in here, but I want to bring up, and that is your own testimony. It is important that they know that despite the criticisms and the doubts that might be engendered by these criticisms, that you still have faith. And I can tell you, working with FAIR, I don't know that there's a criticism yet that I haven't encountered, and none of them have been sufficient to shake my faith. I'm a convert to the gospel. I have a very powerful witness. I've seen the tender mercies of the Lord. I've felt them in my life. And there is no way I'm going to abandon all that I know simply because of a few things that I don't know. And I have been blessed to be patient enough that even when there's been doubts, things that I wasn't sure about, if I was patient in time, I got the perspective, I got the information, and it was answered. And of course, the last thing is the power of prayer. This is from the same blog that I mentioned earlier. Somebody said, I was inactive from the church from my late teens until the age of 31 when I finally returned. My righteous mother told me that she always knew that I would come back. I asked her how she could have known that. Her reply was, I never once went to bed without asking the Lord to watch over you and bring you back. When she said that, I had flashbacks of several situations that I had been in during that time that should have totally destroyed me, either physically or spiritually. The Spirit told me that I was preserved and guided back because of the faithful prayers of my righteous, loving mother. The faithful prayers of a loving parent, relative, or friend has great power. End of quote. How do you stay strong? Balance the faith-affirming influences in your life against the negative influences that you might have to wade through. The FAIR members, obviously, they have to deal with a lot of challenging information. Sometimes you come out of it and you just feel exhausted, you feel drained. It's important to replenish yourself. Stay consistent in your own scriptures and prayer. Stay worthy of the guidance of the Spirit. Serve yourself. No, I don't mean serve yourself. You yourself should serve. Get support, okay? FAIR, the great thing about FAIR is that we've got all these people that, you know, are strong in and of themselves and as a collective body. It's the whole idea of the fire. You pull out one ember and it dies. You put it back in with the larger flame and it reignites. Make sure that you don't ever let what you don't know obscure what you do know. If you've received a witness of something that is true, don't let go of that, even though something may seem to counteract it or contradict it. Hold on to it, because the answer will come. Focus on your relationship with your Heavenly Father. Make sure that you're square with Him. Don't let the daily ups and downs of what we don't know and don't have answers to affect your relationship with Him. I like the idea of having a question shelf. Things that you don't know that you put up on a shelf, great, have that. Take those things down when things come along that can answer it. Do those things that provide spiritual experiences. The old saying that if you want to feel the Spirit, you have to follow the Spirit. Well, that what that means is that when the Spirit leaves, so do you. That's what it means to follow the Spirit. Okay? Go where the Spirit is. Do the things that will invite the Spirit. Also, this is an important point, is avoid fundamentalism and skepticism. These are kind of polar opposites in some way. One is believing too much, the other believing too little. Don't doubt everything and question everything. Have a believing heart. But don't get to the point where you prescribe for others what they must believe. You must have flexibility in your perspective. Now, as an organization, FAIR is looking forward with how we can help you as you are effective in your efforts. I changed this slide after last night's presentation. It used to say providing something other than transfusion materials. But we're addressing potentially troublesome issues within a context of faith oftentimes. That's one of the things that FAIR wants to do, produce information that addresses the issues, but all within the idea of these larger concepts or issues, right? Joseph Smith was a prophet. Let's examine that. Well, some people criticize this and they criticize that. But what evidences do we have in favor? And we lay that all out so that by the time you're done, the person who's been through it has an affirmed testimony of the gospel, but no longer has information that might shake their faith that's lingering out there. We're doing this through our productions at YouTube and the DVDs. This is a DVD, The Bible versus the Book of Mormon, a closer examination. There was some videos put out some time ago by Living Hope Ministries. And this is just put out. We actually announced it 2 years ago, so shame on us for taking so long. It wasn't for anybody's fault but our own. But it's a great resource. It's for sale in the back there. There's my plug. We're also doing local chapters. The idea that you don't have to join our central list or feel like you're an apologist in order to participate. We want to make it to where you can actually participate on a local level and help bring the resources that we're producing down to the local level. We've started doing international firesides. We've actually done them for several years, but we want to kind of make that more accessible to people. Conferences, maybe one-day conferences on the East Coast, that type of thing. We're doing some segmented attention on certain groups. So for example, as we've had for quite some time now, blacklds.org. On the back table in the back here, if you guys would stand up, our FAIR Rising Generation. This is our youth group, head by Eric Slack. These are faithful youth who want to help young people who are formulating their testimonies and who are facing challenges to their faith and their ability to live the gospel. And so it's focused a little different, of course, than from the types of information that we would put up on the FAIR site. Obviously, we're doing things in new languages, so there's the language sites, German and Spanish, etc. We're staying current with the technologies. We've got a Twitter account, we've got Facebook, we've got blogs, YouTube, podcasts we're going to start. All these types of things. So if any of those are confusing to you, you're too old, get with somebody that's younger and find out what it is. We're going to continue to publish and produce things like videos and books. And I've got some typos in here. One of the things we're going to start is news alerts. So you'll be able to sign up for getting news alerts. We've got a service that one of our volunteers does where he scans the news of LDS in the world and produces it into a quick read where you can just scan and see what's out there about the church. And we've got the Fair Journal, which has been out for some

last year, actually. I would like to personally thank everyone at FAIR for all they do. For the past few months, I was struggling with my testimony, mainly because I ran into some anti-Mormon claims. At the time, I only had access to one viewpoint, theirs. I know the Spirit had testified to me of the truthfulness of the gospel in the past, but being a logically minded person and any claims that made the church look as though it couldn't be true became real stumbling blocks for me. I admire those who possess such great faith that they are unaffected by such claims and arguments, but unfortunately, I'm not one of them. I'm sorry to say that at one point, I almost wrote to the First Presidency to reject the call the Lord had issued to me to serve a mission. It just didn't work in my mind, and consequently, I hardened my heart against the Spirit of God. I then ran across FAIR, and for months read extensively the articles published that deal with the key claims of the critics. Once I had information from both sides, I began to see that the church could be true. He gave place, parenthetically, he gave place for the seed to be planted. After humbling myself and approaching the Lord again in faith, he was so willing to reaffirm the spiritual witness I needed. Notice it was a reaffirmation. I know that the anti-Mormon works are poignant and extremely effective in their design. They have deceived even the very elect. I am thankful for your organization that helps clarify and present information the other side leaves out. I have contemplated changing my major upon returning home to study church history, as I have developed a newfound love for it. I hope someday I may be able to join and or contribute to FAIR and other such organizations, both with my time and resources. Thank you so much for making a difference in my life. And I'm reminded, by the way, of the story of Christ when there were 10 leopards that were healed, that only one returned. So we're hopeful that there's maybe a parallel here for us, that even though we only receive a few of these letters, that there are many more examples that we don't hear of. Let me give you another example, and I'll paraphrase some of this. On September 28th, I was baptized, and on the 30th, I was confirmed as a member of the Church of Jesus Christ of Latter-day Saints. I'm 32 years old. FAIRLDS.org played a key role in the step-by-step process that led up to my decision. Ultimately, my decision was based upon prayer and faith in that which cannot be seen, but I feel in my heart is true. Now, he went on to explain that he had basically met his wife. She was LDS. He wasn't. They decided to explore each other's religions. They, because of the anti-Mormon rhetoric of his family, they kind of let it slide. They got married, did not attend any church, and he fell into periods of sin. He almost lost his marriage until his wife came and said that she wanted religion in their lives again, or she was going to leave him. And he said it was like a tiny spark was lit when she made that suggestion, and to my wife's and my surprise, I felt a desire or a sense of pulling to investigate one church above all others. You can guess which one. He says, I'm absolutely amazed how many of the aspects of my life have been affected by turning my eyes back to Jesus and finally being soft of heart enough to follow the Spirit's promptings to find his gospel in church. My marriage has done a tremendous amount of recovery. My children are happier. I feel good with purpose, and I'm defiant. I think he's meant definitely doing a better job as a husband and father. I think he's defiantly doing it. He might be, I don't know. All this has happened in an amazing short period of time. Wonderfully, now my children are being raised in a home where the good message is taught. Thank you at FAIRLDS.org, or you at FAIRLDS.org played a serious part in that process. Thank you. Please keep up the work you're doing. I have no doubt that I will be back to your side. I'm at present the only member of my side of the family who has found Jesus' true church and true gospel. I will change that if I can, knowing my family apologetics will play a role, and I'll need the aid of minds greater than my own. In the end, brothers and sisters, it all comes down to the witness of the Holy Ghost. We need to provide room for those seeds of faith to grow so that the Spirit can bear witness. We can weed around the seeds, and we can do everything we can to give nourishment. Ultimately, it is the Spirit that bears witness. And as King Benjamin experienced after he had delivered the great talk that the angel had delivered to him, when he asked for a confirmation as to what the people thought of his remarks, they all cried with one voice, saying, "Yea, we believe all the words which thou hast spoken unto us, and also we know of their surety and truth because of the Spirit of the Lord Omnipotent, which has wrought a mighty change in us," or in our hearts, "that we have no more disposition to do evil, but to do good continually." And I note that when the Spirit touches, doubts depart. I want you to think about that. If you can bring the Spirit into the environment, all of the confusing doubts

0: out will dissipate. As they continued, we ourselves also, through the infinite goodness of God and the manifestations of His Spirit, have great views of that which is to come. And were it expedient, we could prophesy of all things. They became prophets in their own right. And it is the faith which we have had on the things which our King has spoken unto us that has brought us to this great knowledge, whereby we do rejoice with such exceedingly great joy. I've had many opportunities to serve and help individuals who were seeking the truth of the gospel. I've had the opportunity to serve in missionary capacities, in leadership positions in the church. And all I can tell you is that it has been a great privilege of mine to see the tender mercies of the Lord. Even though there might be chasms of doubt, the Lord is there, just as Peter walking upon the water when he had his moment of doubt. The Lord is there to reach out and hold us up and sustain us if we will but reach out to Him. We as individuals can be a refining influence, a strengthening influence. We can be part of that hand. We can be the Lord's hands here upon the earth to help support and sustain those around us. We can do it and we can be effective at it if we ourselves are humble and if we keep ourselves strong. And I say these things in the name of Jesus Christ. Amen. Somebody said, I don't think you know the purpose of stayLDS.com. I understand your concern. Maybe I don't. All I know is that I think it's a dangerous thing for someone to tell you that it's okay to remain. First of all, let me take a step back. I think that if you want to stay in the church, you should. Okay? But I think it's a dangerous thing to encourage somebody to stay and to give up their seeking for getting the answers and to say it's okay to be a social Mormon, to get the benefits of association with the church and not seek to gain an affirmation of its foundational claims, of its claims as a restored gospel and authority upon the earth. What is your source on Brigham Young's quote on taking offense? Brigham Young, it was a quote that somebody else said, I'd have to get it up on the internet. If you want to see me on the back, I'll dig it up for you. So I'll have to get that for you. And it looks like there's one more. Curriculum. It has the name of the church stamped on the back. Can't we call it official or First Presbyterian Quorum of 12 approved? Yeah, sure you can. I think you can call it approved, but I don't think you can call it definitive. I don't think you can call it infallible. I don't think you can say that it is all-inclusive. I think the manuals are fantastic. But keep in mind that the manuals, they're not trying to teach you the history of the church. They're not trying to be definitive in terms of all points of doctrine. They're here to help lead people to Christ, and it's a very singular focus. And so because of that, in that process, some of the things that come from our history and things like that will be subject to correction. Bruce R. McConkie, Mormon doctrine, he's got in there in the very front of his, you know, between the first and second editions, there were changes made of necessity because there were errors made. And that was written by a man who became an apostle of the Lord. If he can make mistakes, I guess even Dan Peterson can, right? Anyway, that's all the questions. That's my time. Thank you.
1: Okay, Dr. Lynn Hilton Wilson lives in Palo Alto, California with her husband, Dow Wilson. She's mother of 7 children. This is my favorite part, all with red hair. During her undergraduate years at BYU in 82, she studied nursing and cello, and she received an MA in religious studies from Cardinal Stritch University, and there's a lot more there. You can check it on the website. With that, I'll turn the time over immediately to Lynn Wilson.
2: I almost want to tell people in the middle, just move over to the side so you can see the, because I was sitting here in the front and it's hard to see him on the side. But I feel like a year ago, I guess it was 2.5, 3 years ago, when I was speaking at FAIR, I felt really strongly about the opportunity to... I've got to put my clicker. To take off my hat because I was on chemo and I was bald and it was so hot up here that I took off my hat and I got chemo curl back, you know. But the main question that I received when I talked about Christ's emancipation of women was, well, then what happened to the epistles? You know, what happened to Peter and Paul? And so I've come back to try to answer that question a little bit later than I had hoped, but I am here now to do it. And the first thing I want to make sure that everyone does is take 1 minute and tell the person next to you, where on the spectrum of misogyny do you place Peter and Paul? Tell the person next to you. Tell the person next to you. Because I hope to change that perspective somewhat by the end of the talk. Because Christ planted the seeds of mutuality in marriage and of empowering women and children and the underling, I feel that not every seed was found on good soil, but I will argue that when it comes to Peter and Paul, this is a hot topic. And I claim, my thesis is, that even though we see a radical difference between the culture of the Greco-Roman world and Peter and Christianity, the majority of the New Testament, including the epistles of Peter and Paul, follow Christ's teachings. And I feel really strongly about this. But to start out with, in case you forget all the little details, when you come across a topic perhaps that I don't address, whether it's in church history or in biblical studies, go through these questions and ask yourself, did the author really mean this? Was this a specific problem? Is this message consistent with Scripture? What do other translations say? Did Joseph change this in his translation? What was the question that brought out the answer? And is this in harmony with restored gospel? So just in case you ever come across a questionable text in your future reading, make sure that as a good scholar, you don't throw the baby out with the bathwater and you look a little bit deeper. But the Apostolic Church, I am convinced, is really given a bad rub on this. First of all, who wrote the Gospels? The Apostolic Church. I mean, it's Matthew, Mark, Luke, and John, or whoever their groups of schooling are. You know, that's a very debated talk. But the bottom line is, everything in the Gospels came out of the Apostolic Church. The whole reason why we know the women in the Gospels, Mary Magdalene, Salome, Joanna, is because people from the Apostolic Church knew their names and wanted their story told. It's the Apostolic Church that has Luke writing next to every single male story, a female story, which, by the way, is more than we get in the church history lecture we just heard about. In fact, there are so many women mentioned in the New Testament, 180 references to women, which is even more than daughters of Zion, daughters of my kingdom, I noticed as I was listening. But of these 45 named women, we get over 30 of them are positive female disciples. This is fabulous, that are named, but we have many, many more that are unnamed. And half of those that are named are included in the epistles, not in the Gospels. But I stand to say, who wrote the stories of Jesus? And who decided to include the Syrophoenician who says the dogs eat the crumbs? And who decided to include the woman touching the goat? And who decided to include the longest conversation that Jesus made is at the woman at the well? Who decided to include those? It's the Apostolic Church. So before we throw rocks at Peter and Paul, let's go back and look at B.H. Roberts' listing of the women. I mean, let's just give Peter and Paul a break. You know, they come from on the other side of the Hindu spectrum of how they feel about women coming from the Greco-Roman world. So I'm really glad I got to follow instead of precede the last lecture. That was just perfect. In addition to having their names mentioned in the epistles, we also have these wonderful titles that I think Paul included that we need to review: mother, co-worker, witness, disciple, servant, church worker, sister, deaconess, wife, yoke fellow, and one prominent among the apostles. You know, these are names of people who have leadership positions, who are great women of faith, and yet we often remember the three or four statements and throw mud on their faces as if they were misogynists. And perhaps there are some statements that we need to address. But as a general rule, I feel that the New Testament, and specifically the Apostolic Church, shows women in the light of great faith, of doing great works, and more than the men, following the examples of Christ as being the servant of all. I feel the women, stories of the women in the New Testament show them following the example of Christ, who says repeatedly, over and over, "I have not come to be served, but to serve. The greatest will be the least. I am the servant among you." And we see the women following that role. So let's start with the epistles. And I liked starting with the gospel of, or the book of Acts, written by Luke, because he does such a great job of telling us about some of these house churches. There's no buildings, just like upstate New York, Burned Over District, and Kirtland, and Missouri, and Nauvoo. There's no ward buildings. We're meeting in people's homes. And these house churches are being run by women. And we have the names of the women, at least four, that are mentioned in the epistles and Acts. Mary, the mother of John Mark. So this is the woman who's in Jerusalem. Do you remember after Christ has been crucified, and the apostles and the people are all gathered in her home, when the women come with the news that that the tomb is empty and that angels have told them that he's been resurrected? They're staying at John Mark's mother's home. And then John Mark is the scribe of Peter, who then writes Peter's gospel, which is called the book of Mark, or the gospel of Mark, because he's the scribe. But that's John Mark. That's the man that we're talking about. It's his mama, who was wealthy and in Jerusalem. And then we have Lydia, the seller of purple, Chloe. Now, Chloe's an interesting one. I really find this fascinating, because the whole book of 1 Corinthians is a big, long spanking. And, you know, everything he addresses is a spanking. You know, he's just telling them, you're doing this wrong, you're doing this wrong, you're doing this wrong. And then the second epistle is, oh, I'm so proud of you. Thank you, thank you, thank you. You know, he has. But this first epistle is hard. And what does he do? He says, okay, I've gotten all this information from Chloe. And she told me how bad you are. And I'm gonna address every single point that she addresses here. So not only is she put on the spot, but she is put as a position of, I trust her judgment, I trust her observations, and I am going to hold her up so that you can respect my sources as well. I think that's pretty difficult position to be in, but I still admire her because he speaks so highly of her repeatedly in his letter of 1 Corinthians. And then the last one is Priscilla and Aquila, our husband and wife tent makers, the ones that Paul is also a tent maker and gets to live with them when he's on his second mission in Corinth for 18 months as he makes tents there. We get so many other great stories in the Apostolic Church of these women of faith. I'm sure you remember some of their names if you don't remember their stories: Tabitha, Eunice, and Lois, and of course Phoebe and Junia. But in addition to these beautiful named women, the 111 unnamed women have major roles in the church. And so just because the schools that are compiling or editing the Gospels to the time we know were unfamiliar with some of these people, their stories stand out as bright, shining women of faith and commitment, and I really admire them. Some of them in particular that we may not know well from the epistles of Paul include these wonderful women of Philippi who labored with Paul. These are not women who are just on the sidelines serving the meals, but they are missionaries and they are working with him and they are making decisions. And we see this wonderful role of his wife as he calls her the yoke fellow in this epistle. And Galatians also refers to his wife in very positive terms. And then the later epistles, we know that he refers to being a widower or a single man at that time when he's serving his mission, when we read about this in Timothy. But another one that I just love is Philip's four daughters. They're virgins who did prophesy. And remember, in the book of Revelation, John the Beloved defines prophecy as one who has a testimony and can testify with a surety of Jesus Christ. And Joseph Smith chose to use that definition as well when he defended himself in Springville, Illinois, at a court of law when they said, "Are you a prophet?" And he said, "I am a prophet," as according to the book of Revelation, as John the Beloved described it. We also get this beautiful description now about the gifts of the Spirit. Brothers and sisters, earnestly seek these gifts. And a lot of the times, part of the challenge in the New Testament, of course, is we were raised in a generation and in a century and in a millennium where man was mankind. And now we have to be a little more careful and say humanity. But so much of the King James Version, when it says he or man, if you look at the Greek, it's actually multiple genders. You know, it's plural. And this is one of those situations in the gifts of the Spirit where the Lord, where Paul is encouraging his saints of any age and any gender and any class. And he repeatedly delineates, I don't care, black, white, male, female, free, slave, you know, all are alike unto God. And Paul, I think, does a good job of that. Okay, now I've defended him enough. You want to get to the meat. So here it is. There are some challenging verses. In fact, there's three major problems. And I think the three major problems stem over our definition of three major words. But I'm going to give you examples from this spouse subjugation, this dress and hair thing, which just made me smile the whole way through the discussion of the sari, and then the issue of silence in church. But I really feel it's these three words that are used regularly can be summed down into three or four examples. So even though I'm only giving you four examples, there's probably eight tricky, maybe seven tricky issues in Paul. There are, and Peter, there are dozens of positive examples. But of course, you only remember the sore thumb. Four times in the epistles, we get this family code of conduct. Three in Peter, in Paul, and one in Peter. And by Paul, I'm referring to the traditional Pauline epistles, not to the ones that scholars now debate. You know, the pastorals, Timothy, Titus, they don't think were written by Paul. But I'm just using the traditional verbiage to say these words are used, and this family code of conduct is there. And this is where, if you're a young mom, you got to start teaching your kids the first scripture all my kids had to memorize, Ephesians 6, chapter 1. Children, obey your parents in the Lord, for this is right. And this is where that's listed. And they have sections where masters are to report to their, and how slaves are to act, and how husbands are act, and wives are acting. But I want to focus in just on the part about the marriages in this code of conduct. And I'm going to focus on Peter's, even though Paul uses very similar wording and similar ideas. I think if we can just understand one of them, you can make the connection to the others. So I will focus on Peter's understanding here. So remember, there's no chapters, there's no verses, it's just a long letter. And the sentence before the section on marriage in Peter, he gives this beautiful example from Christ. And he says, Christ left an example that you should follow in his steps. He committed no sin, no deceit was found in his mouth. And when they hurled their insults at him, he did not retaliate. When he suffered, he made no threats. Instead, he entrusted himself to him who judges justly. Now you have returned to the shepherd and overseer of your souls. Then the very next word is in like manner. And he goes on, or depending on the translation, I'm sorry, obviously I wasn't quoting King James, likewise in King James. And then he addresses the need for the wives to work together and cooperate in their family relationships. And the real problem here, as you can read in some of these different translations, is that we are having a lot of people converting to Christianity, but their spouse has not. And since this is a general letter from Peter, it could be anywhere from Israel all the way to, you know, the church is going from India to, there's certain examples of Christianity that expanded far beyond Rome to the West by the time of the apostolic church ended. So he's saying, you know, if you have one spouse who's believing and the other spouse isn't, you guys still have to cooperate. You got to work something out. But we have in this section this word that is a little bit offensive to an American audience. Or perhaps to some Americans in an audience, or perhaps some Westerners in an audience. I think we've sort of swung the pendulum so far on individual rights that we forget that sometimes submitting and cooperating and mutuality and mediating are good things. But because this is a little bit tricky, I want to specifically address this word. And we find that Peter uses it 6 times in this one letter. And I'm going to read a couple of them because they're fabulous. Submit yourselves to every ordinance. Likewise, ye young, submit yourselves unto the elder. Yea, all ye be subject to one another, and be clothed with humility, for God resisteth the proud, and giveth grace to the humble. If we continue looking beyond into the other epistles, Paul uses this Greek word over 40 times in the New Testament. So this is a very well-known word that King James often translates as submission, subjugation, whatever. So it goes back to this old military word, which meant to arrange in a fashion under a commander or a leader. And the word was so common in the military that it began to have a non-military meaning. And in the non-military meaning, it was a voluntary attitude of giving in, cooperating, assuming responsibility, and carrying a burden. So if we take these two definitions, both the military and the other, we get a different translation of this. This requirement was absolutely radical to give in, to cooperate, to work together. And Paul uses it both for the men and the women. This is completely unknown. This is written by a good Latter-day Saint, a non-Latter-day Saint, excellent biblical scholar on the topic. And he said, we just don't appreciate how radical this idea is. But the Christian husbands are supposed to love and submit to their wives rather than control them was absolutely ridiculous in the Greco-Roman world. And if you take the same word and you put it in the code of family behind Paul's work, it says, the wife stands behind her husband in all things when her husband stands behind Christ, if we're using the military definition. And if we put it in the non-military definition, a wife cooperates and assumes responsibility with her husband to carry their burden with Christ. Very different meaning, I think, to an American 21st century woman. I don't feel that Paul or Peter were trying to say anything misogynist in saying, you guys, let's submit to each other. I think they're saying, let's cooperate. Let's share this load and let's work together. I think it's very consistent with what we hear from our Latter-day Saint leaders. A husband and a wife's stewardships, equally sacred and important, do not involve any false ideas about dominion or subordination. And you guys, look at that year. That's 2006. That's before he marries Aunt Wendy. So you just think of what he feels about that topic now. You know. Woo! Elder Packer. In the church, there is a distinct line of authority. In the home, it is a partnership. with husband and wife equally yoked together, sharing in decisions, always working together. Elder Perry, in marriage there is not a president and vice president. The couple work together on equal footing. And these are duplicated by hundreds of more that you can find if you just open up your gospel app. But returning back to the Epistle of Peter, another King James word that's a little bit tricky here is conversation. It really means your way of life or your behavior. And so he's saying the non-believing spouse, whether it be husband or wife, once they see your way of life, you're living the gospel fully, they're going to respect you more. So if you just come to a cooperation, you'll find a little more harmony. He then gives for two verses the example of Abraham and Sarah. And he says, you are Sarah's daughters if you do what's right without giving way to fear. Now, this to me is extremely important because the average Greco-Roman had five divorces. The average Greco-Roman woman and man had 4 to 5 divorces each. In the Judaic world, it was less only because the women lived in total fear. Your husband could divorce you for burning your toast. The husband could divorce you for leaving a mess. If your voice is heard in the next room, your husband can divorce you and you don't get the bride price. I mean, the list is over 150 pages long in the Mishnah of how he can divorce you. And it has to be 3 words, I divorce you, I divorce you, I divorce you, in the front of a witness, and it's done. And if he writes it on the hand of a slave, you get the slave. So, ladies, there's some good out of it, you know. And if he writes it on the horn of a cow, you get the cow. So there was some good that came out of it. But the crazy thing is here, the epistles are repeatedly saying, we do not want the women living in fear. And go back to the Gospels. So many times Christ says to the woman who's touching her after 12 years of bleeding, and she's so scared because he's calling her out in public. He says, go in. Do you remember? Go in peace. And so many of the other times he says, it's your faith that saved you. And it's your, and I want you to not fear. And this, and the apostles do the same thing. Here's other translations. Fear no intimidation. Let nothing terrify you. Or don't worry about this. Don't let your anxiety get a hold of you here, women. And then Peter ends with this marvelous promise, as well as the statement that a woman's body is less strong than a man's, generally speaking. But he's not talking about the physiology. He doesn't care that, you know, he's just saying a weaker vessel. But he's not talking about physiology. What he wants to emphasize is, husbands, dwell with your spouse according to the gospel knowledge. This knowledge that you have, I want you to honor the wife because you will be heirs together in the grace of life. And we have multiple verses in the New Testament that refer to the celestial marriages, that the Holy Spirit of promise has sealed you together eternally, that you will be heirs together. And I feel like this is extremely critical in understanding our ideas on Peter and Paul and women, is that they have this doctrine. And then Peter ends with a warning. And he says, if you are not communicating well with your wife, you are not going to be able to communicate well with God. Your prayers are going to be hindered. And you guys, this is almost word for word against one of the rabbis from this era who used to say, talk not much with womankind. He said this of his own wife, let alone another man's wife. And another one says, he who speaks to women is taking his time away from studying the law, hence he will inherit Gehenna, which is hell. They feel very strongly that that speaking to women and spending time with women in the Judaic culture of the Pharisaic school of thought, which is the ones who won, so that's all the records we have, because they won after the end of the destruction of Jerusalem in 70 AD, their doctrines say it's better not to communicate with women. And we have the exact opposite in Peter. He's saying, if you're not talking to your wife and you're not working things out, God's not going to hear you. You got to have harmony in the home and in unity in the couple. This is extremely radical doctrine. Finally, all of you, be like-minded, be sympathetic, love one another, be compassionate and humble. Do not repay evil with evil or insult with insult. On the contrary, repay evil with blessings, because to this you were called, so that you may inherit a blessing. I hope that I have emphasized that the message of Peter repeatedly, even if we do find a couple of words that stick out like sore thumbs, is very harmonious. We are no longer living the Mosaic law of an eye for an eye. Instead, we want to return good for evil and kindness for cruelty and forgiveness for pain. That is how I feel about the misogynist statements in Peter, that he really did try to follow the Savior. He's immortal. He's the one who falls into the water. He can't walk on it for very long without the Lord's hand. But like all of us, let's not throw stones. Now, of course, we come to the harder ones. And I may not be so able to convince you on this one or on these. But I love Paul. I tried to name three boys Paul, and my husband wouldn't let me because there's six Pauls already in his family. But let's first of all remember that the epistles are one-sided. We do not know the whole story. You know, we know that the letter to the Corinthians is one much, much later, because he refers in this first this letter that we have to other letters that I've already been writing you on the subject. So let's just remember there's ongoing problems. And the reason why there's ongoing problems is because Corinth is a double port city. When the Greeks cut through that 4-kilometer space of solid rock in order to make a canal so that the boats wouldn't have to go around the treacherous sailing waters in the winter, that they could just cut through, it became a double port city. And like most port cities, it became doubly promiscuous. And the word Corinthianize means to live a desolate light. If you are a Corinthian man, you're a whoremonger. If you're a Corinthian girl, you're a prostitute. If you Corinthianize, you have sex illegitimately. And in the capital, in the center of Corinth, is this beautiful temple to Zeus. Venus. They employed 1,000 women prostitutes to act as priestesses to the goddess there. So promiscuity is a real problem here. And all of Paul's letters on marriage are trying to, and sexuality, are trying to combat this culture. And, you know, he was there for 18 months during his second mission. He knows these people well. He addresses them by name. And he talks about two things that are a little bit difficult in this letter for us. One is the dress of the women, and the other is the silence in the churches. So I want to address those in this context. A man at this time, okay, we have an artist in the room, and I hope the rest of you artists will understand this. Men at that time went out bareheaded. Whoever does the temple movies can tell them this too. Men went out bareheaded while the woman went out with her head covering. And it wasn't just her head. It's the whole body. It's head to toe. We have lots and lots of examples hundreds of examples to explain that women went out that way. In the Pharisaic Jewish tradition, the women wore these headbands. This is a bad picture, but I couldn't find one. I didn't know how to do. I should have given it to one of my kids to shop. What do they do? Photoshop in all the things on their face. But they covered their whole countenance. You know, they could not be identified. Their children could only identify them by their hands. But in the Greco-Roman world, which is the majority of the Christians in the in Corinth, it's a fashion. And you look at the coins and you see these emperor's wives with these lovely things for strolling down their across their heads and down, and it's a fashion statement. You see it on carved tombs, and it's nothing of a demeaning or subjugation. It's a beautiful thing that they would wear. If you look at the other neighboring traditions, if you look at the Assyrian Empire, the Middle Assyrian Empire, it was a sign, it was a status symbol, actually, because the women who had it were the real wives. And if you were a concubine or a mistress, you didn't get to wear the veil. The veil set you apart as the Brahmin, as it were. You know, so it gave you status and culture there. It was also used in religious cults. This is one cult, interesting, that came up from Egypt, so it was illegal. There's only 10 religions that were allowed in the Greco-Roman world in the late Second Temple period of the New Testament. And of those 10, one of them was Judaism. But ISIS was not. ISIS came up from Egypt, and it was a cult where the women acted as a priestess, and they covered their heads when they came to the altar. And it was called ISIS, and unfortunately. But some of our favorite words are changed nowadays, so, you know. But it meant something very different to all these Christian converts. So the idea that Paul wants to address veils and women veiling during prayer, especially during prayers that have to do with special ordinances where they're also prophesying or testifying of Christ, was very difficult because it's the veil has a different meaning with all these different cultures. And so Paul does not talk about subjugation. He is not talking about fashion. He is talking about a Christian veil. And instead of using the reiterating the fashion or restriction, he chooses to talk about the theology. And he wants to say that a Christian veil will empower the women. He starts out in chapter 11, verse 2, to give you a little context, by saying, "Keep the ordinances that I have delivered unto you, because I received them of the Lord, which also I delivered to you." Now, this word is not translated as ordinances in any other modern English translation. And the reason why not is because it is a very broad definition. It means teachings. It means doctrines. It means something to hand over. So I wanted to look specifically at how Paul used this word. I can go to my Greek lexicon and I can read a whole string of words as to what this means. But how does Paul use this word? And in the book of Corinthians, he uses it specifically for those things that he received from Christ that he hands over. And he repeatedly talks about things that are ordinances in the light of baptism and sacrament, and then this prayer circle that he doesn't refer to by the name of prayer circle. He just refers to it as this sacred time where women are joining with the men and they veil their faces and they pray together and they prophesy. Joseph Smith did teach that Paul knew all the ordinances and blessings that were in the church. This is from one of his Nauvoo sermons. Every time Paul uses this next phrase in the epistle of Corinthians, to the Corinthians, when he says, "But I would have you know," it's just like when you tell your children, "You did a nice job cleaning your bedroom, but," you know, so this is the same thing, you know, "Thank you for keeping the ordinances, but," you know, you know something is a problem here. And every time he uses it, he gives them another spanking. And he refers to this word kafal. And before I go into the text, I want to give you the Greek definition so that you don't fall into the trap and we can go a little bit faster by keeping your mind on top of this. Kafal is used regularly in Paul, and he uses it for your head or your source. Interestingly, in English, we have the headwaters of the Nile and the head where your cerebellum is intact. And you do the same thing in Greek and in Hebrew, and they're both the origin and the source, as well as this physical thing up here. And Paul uses a different word when he wants to talk about a chief or a ruler. In verse 3, Paul says that there's this order, and that God is the head of Christ, which is the head of man, which is the head of woman. And it is often understood by this that they are the ruler or the chief of. But I would like to suggest that that is not how Paul is using the word, that the context of this section, and by the context of his letter, there's enough evidence to say Paul is saying he's taking us back to Eden. He gives four or five examples from Eden as he's talking about this ordinance of covering your heads. For some reason, he wants to get them back to the Garden of Eden as he tells this story. And the first thing he says is, "Every man praying and prophesying with his head covered dishonoreth his head." So if you use this literally, he's dishonoring his head, who is God. Because God says in Genesis that he's going to create man and woman after his image. After the image of God created he them, male and female, as you know. So if the man is covering his face, he is dishonoring he who he is created after, which is our Savior or Jehovah. But then Paul goes on to verse 5 that says, it's different for women. Every woman who prayeth and prophesieth, and the reason why I stopped the slide right there is because I want you to remember what he just said. What did he say? Are women supposed to pray? Are women supposed to be prophesying? Now, you'll need to remember this verse when we get to the hard one when he says silence in church, okay? Remember this one. This is one of those 20 that I said. He says women can talk and preach and prophesy versus the one that says he can't. So then he says, I want you to be doing this. I want you to speak forth under inspiration or with testimony. I want you to be doing this, and every woman that prayeth or prophesieth dishonoreth her head. So why is it different? Why is our source different? Well, it's different, according to Paul's theology, because Adam, or the male, is representing the glory of God, and the female is representing the glory of man. And the glory of man, I think, is easier understood by Latter-day Saints when we go back to Moses 139. This is my work and my glory to bring to pass the immortality and eternal life of man. So the next generation, the woman then, becomes a co-creator with God, and she then becomes the source of the next generation. And the next generation is God's glory, but it's also, she is the source of it, so she becomes the glory of man. So in order to humbly stand before God, she needs to have her head covered. Another reason why woman is the glory of man is because she is the mother of our Savior. Another translation of this then would be that woman, representing humanity's or mankind's glory, veils humbly before God. And then he goes on to say there's another reason why she has to wear the veil. She has to wear the veil because it gives power on her head, and because of the angels. Now, this word power is interesting because it's more accurately translated in the NIV as authority. In order to function in the ordinances with men, she needs authority to be there. And so she needs to have her head covered as a symbol of her authority. So the veil, Paul says, is not the Judaic or the ancient ideas. It is one that should empower us. It gives us humility before God that we can stand before our Savior. We can stand before him in his presence, and we have authority to do such. And then he goes back to the Garden of Eden again, and he says the angels are the ones who the woman needs to have this sign of authority to pass by. The angels, of course, were at this creative time, and it is the angels then who have this form of ministering to these women when they are acting in the ordinances. Joseph Smith, out of this whole chapter, changed one word, and that was the word of the veil. Instead of saying a woman has it by power on his head, he said he wants them to be covered. He has this covering on their head because of the angels. And I think it's significant, not that Joseph understood it in 1831 when he's doing this, or 1832. I think it's significant that the word covering is the word atone in Hebrew, the kafar. That we have to have the atonement on us from the time of Eve in order to have authority and power to return, to enter into his presence, to partake again of the tree of life, and to enter into his presence without our sins. And then he comes to this very empowering grand finale. Think of fireworks going off in your mind. Neither is the man without the woman, neither the woman without the man in the Lord. And this was quoted earlier today as a positive source from Paul. I feel his doctrine is clearly consistent with the idea of checks and balances, that the husband and wife have to check in with each other only as they are in line with God. And then he ends with, for as the woman is of the man, even so is the man also of the woman, but all things of God. Remember, the word but is also and in the ancient world. It's just they don't have commas and periods, so you put but or and in. So the Eve is from the rib, and then the next generation, the man is from the woman. There is complete interdependency between the genders in Paul's grand finale, in Peter's grand finale. And this idea, I feel, is absolutely empowering. And whether or not we understand it as we veil to pray, I feel that the theology that Paul set out was meant to give women equal status as they represent humanity and as their womb becomes the veil. A couple of chapters later, you'd think these verses never existed. But in between these two chapters, we get the gifts of the Spirit, where he says, women, I don't want you just prophesying and praying. I want you having visions. I want you healing. I want you having a powerful impact on Christianity. And it's for both genders. And Joseph Smith looks at this area and changes it to they when it says the gifts of the Spirit are to be one gender. Joseph changes it to plural. And in this one letter, five times, Paul refers to women preaching and worshiping in the church. If you look at all of the Pauline epistles as well as Acts, you have 12 times where he specifically says women are to speak out and preach in church. However, we come to this troubling passage. This is so interesting. Verse 31, I want everybody taking their turns, but I do want everybody, I want all to prophesy. Just do it one by one. I want everyone to be able to learn. I don't want, you know, confusion here. Let's all take turns. And then he says, and the spirits of the prophets are subject to the prophets. For God is not the author of confusion, but of peace, as in all churches of the saints. So you get the idea that there's something going on with irreverence. You get the idea he's been to my Palo Alto First Ward. And then comes the difficult verses. Let your women keep silent in the churches, for it's not permitted unto them to speak, but they are commanded to be under obedience. For also it saith in the law. And this, if they learn anything, go home and ask their husbands. You know, it's a very different message that he's given there. But if you look at the verse to be silent in other Greek, the Greek can be translated, be reverent, don't chatter. And instead of go home and submit to your husband, I want you to be supportive. So the translation really makes a huge difference here. Silence is one of those three things: subjugation, head, and silence. And it really has an enormous theological dependent on the translator as to how we're looking at this. That's one way of looking at it. Joseph Smith said, that's not the issue at all. They just said the word wrong. It's not speak at all. It's who has to rule in third. This whole thing's about authority, which is very consistent, by the way, with the entire book of, I mean, the entire letter of 1 Corinthians. The majority of it deals with authority. But the thing that I like on this, if you take out those two verses, the textual flow shows that those two verses are added later. And when you go back and you look at the, you know, there's 2,500 documents that all are 1 Corinthians in the first 600 years of Christianity. Okay, we have a lot of early Greek texts on this matter. But when you go back to the earliest ones in Ephesus, where John the Beloved is living, the earliest documents of 1 Corinthians do not contain these two verses. They are added only in the dispensation or the generation after the apostles are died. So I feel the way I handle this verse is I just throw it out the window. It fits very well with the Judaizers, which Paul is constantly saying the Judaizers are coming in and messing things up. Paul's constantly talking about false teachers, even as early as 2 Thessalonians, which is the second oldest document we have in the New Testament. And the Gnostics are saying the same thing. So he is battling this over and over. And I've got just a couple more minutes because I want to save time for questions. So I want to just really quickly jump on this one because it's very similar in 1 Timothy, which I already said was a debated text, whether or not Paul wrote it. But he refers to replacing worldliness and self-promotion with service. And he wants the women in King James to be shamefacedness. But in other translations, I want you to be modest and discreet or be a little bit quieter. We're not used to hearing women's voices in churches. Could you please just tone it down a bit? And that, of course, is what my husband should quote to me all the time, but he doesn't, luckily. And then he says something wonderful. He says, let the women learn. Now, this is radically different. There are 613 commandments in the Torah for man. There are 6 for women. And it was against the law to teach the woman the Torah. There are statements that say from the time of the New Testament, he who teaches his daughter the law, the same teacheth her lechery. The women were, it was illegal in a Pharisaic home to teach the women the law. And here he's saying, we want the women to learn. So now let's keep going. Listening quietly with due submission. What's submission mean? Cooperation, respect. Let's fall in line here. You're a student. Let's not be the know-it-all. We want you to be respectful and cooperate here. And then the tricky one, I do not allow women to teach or exercise authority over a man, but to remain quiet. So I can't answer all the questions, but some of them, did the author really mean this? And was this a specific problem? And how does it work in the restoration? I feel that the answer, though, is in verse 15 to this. Adam was not deceived, but the woman being deceived. And he goes on, says in most translations that it's, that the way that we're saved is if we can just have children. Women can be saved if they just bear children. But Joseph changes it. Not that the women can be saved, but the husband and the wife can be saved, which is exactly what Elder Ballard said when he said, just as a husband and wife are needed to create a child, so it is in the priesthood. In the highest forms, we have to have a husband and wife working together to hold the priesthood in its fullest. General Conference 2010 or something. This is the same idea, I feel, that Joseph changed. But my favorite idea comes from this translation. Even though she, woman, will be saved, not from child labor, not from labor and delivery, she will be saved through the birth of the child if they continue in love, faith, holiness, and good judgment. We are not saved by childbearing. We are saved through Jesus Christ. And the apostolic church should be consistent with the restored church in saying that we are teaching what Christ taught. We don't need to go back to Joseph Smith. It wasn't Joseph's church. It wasn't Brigham's church. It's not President Nelson's church. We belong to the Church of Jesus Christ of Latter-day Saints. And it wasn't Peter's church. It wasn't Paul's church. And they were doing their best to follow the Savior. And I pray we can do the same. In the name of our Savior, amen.

0: Am I out of time? Do you want me to not do any questions?
1: You know, we're going to bypass questions. If you want to catch her later, you can, or you can send an email and we'll certainly send anything on. We want to do something really special at this point. But before we do the special thing, as he's coming up, I want to remind you, we really need your help doing this feedback so we know what you think about our speakers and also how you found out about us and that kind of stuff. So make sure you go to fairmormon.org/feedback. And
0: thank you kindly.
1: Because we appreciate you so much and such. Just give a certificate for a book in there. So
0: you can, wonderful.
1: So you can do that. Now, I don't want to embarrass her too much, but Lynn and her husband are...
0: Don't say anything.
1: I won't say anything. Before we do that, let's bring up Kirk Magleby from Book of Mormon Central, and I think he's got a cast of thousands that's going to follow him.
0: So. Thank you. Okay, as you were getting out your phones to do other good things with the church, make sure you open up your phones and you get Book of Mormon Central on. And this is our man right here.
2: Dr. Lynn Hilton Wilson is one of the most remarkable women in the contemporary church. And we thought it would be appropriate to honor her, not just because she's a biblical scholar, not just because she's a terrific wife and mother, but because she's the co-founder of Book of Mormon Central, which is now going around the world doing marvelous things to help build the kingdom of God upon the earth. And we wondered how we could possibly do that. And we thought, maybe if we could take an incident in church history that has been undervalued and underappreciated and commission a new piece of original art so we can forever memorialize this particular incident from now on, that might be an appropriate way to honor Lynn Wilson.
0: Thank you.
2: So we as Book of Mormon Central have commissioned Bob Pack to create an image that will stand for all time. It's actually painted on copper. So this will be still intact 500 years from now. And this is of Mary Whitmer, the first witness to the gold plates, being shown the gold plates by the angel Moroni.

0: to give her an opportunity to see the plates. How marvelous that a woman in the church, slaving away, working in the kitchen, helping the translation happening in the Peter Whitmer farmhouse, to be the one chosen, the only woman chosen to see the gold plates or to witness them. I think it's marvelous. Over the years, I have developed an ability to paint on copper, and I only use oil paint and copper. This type of material adds a luminosity that is hard to match, and I'm going to try to make the plates look very metallic, look like they are real gold. I spend days and days working over the copper with pencil. I try to get the contour of the hands and the faces down to very, very fine level of detail. When I was asked to do this commission showing Mary Whitmer witnessing the gold plates at the hand of Angel Moroni, I was handicapped. I had never been to the site. So I was given the opportunity to finally go. So I jumped on an airplane. I was greeted immediately by a wonderful senior couple missionaries. So I immediately started to pick their brains about what do they feel like happened. I immediately had a very devoted tour guide that took me all around the site, and we talked at length about the circumstances of what Mary Whitmer was experiencing at the time that she was granted this wonderful experience. The spirit I felt there was wonderful, and I really got a sense of what the atmosphere and the feel of that morning might have been. Another aha moment was when I found the models for this painting. They're Russian immigrants, where the mother who's playing Mary had basically experienced the same situation when living in St. Petersburg, Russia, and having temple goers going to Helsinki or Stockholm temples using their home almost exclusively as the way house or way place as they were either flying or boating or taking a ship down to the temple. And she's experienced the very same feeling of being overwhelmed with crowds of people in their home, and she could totally identify with Mary being overworked at the time of the translation of the gold plates into the Book of Mormon by Oliver and Joseph. And the Lord blessed her with the ability to be a witness to the gold plates. The only woman known to have seen them at the time of the Restoration. And this had never been painted, to my knowledge. For Book of Mormon Central or, their activities to suggest this to me was a great blessing. This is a great opportunity for me.
1: We have in the audience today the artist, Bob Pack. Would you please stand to be recognized? We also have in the audience the other co-founder of Book of Mormon Central, Jack Welch. And Jack and Lynn, you both now have a Bob Pack painting.
2: Oh, thank you.
1: So if you wouldn't mind, just say a few words.
2: Oh, I don't know if I can say anything. I am so moved. But it's easy to remember the three first witnesses, Mary the Virgin, Mary Magdalene, and Mary Whitmer. Yeah. Our three first witnesses of the Savior. We're all women.

Answering the difficult and critical questions youth may face that relate to Mormon culture and teachings. This is the Rise Up Podcast, produced by Fair Mormon. Have you ever had periods of doubt or wondering if God exists? Or if what you believe is true? So did

0: Hubie Brown, an apostle and member of the First Presidency back in the 1960s and 70s. This episode features Steve Densley reading a letter written by Hugh Brown to a friend that was going through a similar period of doubt.
1: Before Hubie Brown served as an apostle and later as a member of the First Presidency of The Church of Jesus Christ of Latter-day Saints, he worked for a short time as a professor of religion at Brigham Young University. While there, he received a letter from a close friend who's experiencing what is now commonly called a crisis of faith. The advice he gave in response nearly 70 years ago is still pertinent to us today as we all struggle to keep the faith. I received this letter from my grandmother, who was Hubie Brown's secretary, and transcribed the letter. She loved the letter so much that she asked if she could make a copy for herself. Hubie Brown agreed and let her keep a copy on the condition that the name of the person be removed. I have felt for some time now that I ought to share this letter with others, so I am pleased now to do so. My dear friend, I was really glad to get your letter of April 25th, and I appreciate your confidence. The revelation of your mental and spiritual struggles does not come as a surprise, as I had felt for some time that the waters of your usually placid soul had become somewhat roiled and disturbed. Would you be surprised if I should tell you that I, too, have had periods of perplexity, uncertainty, and doubt? That I, too, have known the darkness, fogginess, and the chill of the valley that lies between the illuminated peaks of faith and confidence, and that only the memory of the hilltops along the road over which I have come, coupled with the somewhat misty vision of others still ahead, has given me the courage to plod on when I was tempted to chuck it all, to wrap myself in the comfortless blanket of doubt and self-commiseration, and just quit the field. Well, I have had that experience, but this I can say positively, that each peak which I have climbed has seemed higher and more inspiring than the last, due at least in part, I think, to the dark background of the valley through which I came. Sharp contrasts are sometimes most revealing. In view of the above admission, you will not expect an argument or a brief on faith in God or immortality. However, and I hope it may be so, a relating of some personal experiences and observations may give you a fellow feeling and bring comfort, courage, and hope and faith, and may renew in you the spirit of adventure, of zest for the quest of truth. First, I have found that periods of doubt and skepticism, of negative reactions and disbelief, have always been characterized by darkness, refrigeration of spirit, pettiness, cynicism, and general misery, even to a point of wishing for oblivion. Whereas periods of faith, hope, and positive reactions have been times of buoyancy and cheerfulness, filled with a desire to be and to become, to lift and to encourage, and to point with confidence to something even more about to be. Here, life had cadence and lilt and zest and value, and I gloried in the thought that I could extend these benefits and joys and possibilities to my children. From the selfish standpoint of personal satisfaction, then, I have chosen to swim in the cool, clear stream of faith rather than wallow in the turbid, invigorating, stagnant swamp of doubt and cynicism. In other words, faith pays dividends of joy as we go along. I like Fosdick's definition of faith. Faith is vision to believe what as yet one cannot demonstrate and valor to act on the basis of that insight. At times I have had to take myself in hand and command my knees to bend, my head to bow, my spirit to become contrite. But of this I bear witness, that I have beheld more distant vistas when on my knees than when standing upright. Somehow the bending of the knee has seemed to open the shutters of the soul and to bring the lens of faith into focus. Many more before you and I have wondered if praying were not merely a soliloquy, and its only answer the echo of its sound. On the other hand, however, prayer has been a vital principle, the central faith of millions of noble men and women. The fact that it has been an age-long rapture certainly attests to its value. It endures. It's faithfully recurrent, like the sunrise. It's not a private vagary, nor is it mere wishful thinking or rationalizations. I have come through my own experiences with the conviction that prayer is comradeship with God. Indeed, I doubt if I could have endured some recent experiences if I had not that refuge. As to whether there is in fact a God, I shall not argue, but I, like you, have looked about me and seen the myriad evidence of plan and purpose and design, and have chided myself for ever doubting the existence of the designer. I am told, and there seems to be ample evidence to support it, that matter is indestructible, that it is eternal. As a youth, if I had been told by my teacher in school that the desk on which I wrote was indestructible, and then when the schoolhouse burned had seen the mocking ashes where my desk had been, I doubtless would have lost faith in my teacher. Clearly, and before me, was the evidence of his folly. But later in high school and university, where in the laboratory I learned how to catch and weigh the gases, oils, and ashes that resulted from burning wood, and found that the process of burning had not, in fact, destroyed anything, I concluded that my youthful skepticism was but evidence of the narrow limits of my knowledge. From then on, humility bade me hesitate before questioning the truths which witness of research and observation had established. My questioning soul still questions, but my questions had to do with ways and means of deciphering and getting at the truth and finding the relationship between observation and intuition, between knowledge and faith. There are many things I cannot explain. There are many things I cannot understand. But of this one thing I am positively sure, that God does live, that death will not end my conscious existence. I cannot bring myself to believe that while my desk, mere inanimate matter as it is indestructible, that far more valuable, in fact the most valuable thing I know, human personality and love, is but transitory and temporary and must be destroyed and come to an end when I cease to react physically to my surroundings in this world. The little logic I have mastered, what little knowledge I have gained, forbids me to accept the hypothesis that individuality will entirely be wiped out. Just why God does not move closer to me or enable me to come closer to Him, that through my physical senses I may apprehend Him, I do not know. But this I know. He has so tuned my spirit that I am sensitive to and respond when certain impulses emanate from Him. I assume that if the unborn babe could speak, he would rebel at the prospect of birth. He would say, I cannot live if you take me out of my present environment beneath my mother's heart. My life is so definitely a part of her life that if you separate us, I am sure I will die and cease to be. And yet that babe, when born, finds himself in an environment suited to his undeveloped organs and functions. He finds that someone has made provision for his coming, that there is water and food and air to satisfy his stomach and lungs, which, though present, were not needed in his prenatal state. I wonder if when we die, we are in fact just born into another sphere. Personally, I'm quite content to leave the outcome with the same good God who made provisions for my coming here, and personally, I believe that I might have certain spiritual organs, which will function fully only when I am born into an environment suited to them. Well, this letter is already much too long. I promised at the beginning that I would not argue, and yet I fear that I have verged at least onto the edge of argument. I want you to know, my dear son and brother, that I am intensely interested in your future. I believe that the violent attacks that have been made on your faith, upon your reasoning powers, upon the hope you have held in the past, were made as a test. I firmly believe that you have an unusual future, and that because of your possibilities, the adversary, and I think there is an adversary, is making a determined attack upon you. I know you too well to feel that you will give up and quit the field while that attack is on. I counsel you to assume the positive attitude in your talks to others, that you undertake to convince them of the reality of the things in which you have believed, that you search for evidence to support that faith, and I think you will be surprised to find that there is far more evidence in support of faith than can be marshaled in support of the negative side. I look forward to the time when we can visit again, and hope it may be possible to get together often, as I have appreciated your comradeship and association in the past. My love to your wife and baby and to you, and may God bless you to see you through the fog and glimpse the sunshine. Sincerely, your friend and brother, UB Brown.
0: 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Tune in each week for another episode of Rise Up. 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

0: Our next speaker, Ben Spackman. He's a PhD candidate in American religious history at Claremont and the 2022-23 Mormon Studies Fellow at the University of Utah. His dissertation examines the intellectual roots of LDS creationism and evolution in the 20th century. Prior to his work at Claremont, he received a master's degree and did PhD work in Old Testament languages and literature at the University of Chicago. He is a guest editor of a special edition of BYU Studies dedicated to biological evolution and the LDS faith, and writes at benspackman.com. And with that, let me introduce Ben Spackman.
1: Thank you. All right, do we have our slides up here? There is so much I wanted to cram into this talk, and I did a fireside recently where one of the pieces of feedback said, I like people who talk at light speed. And so I decided I just really had to cut. And so a lot of the things that I would use to illustrate or to buttress church quotes and things, there's just not a lot of that in here. The written version of this will be a bit longer and more technical, with a lot of footnotes. So expect that. My title is First Things, Faith and Reading Scripture Literally, and Why It Matters. On June 12, 1950, Elder Joseph Fielding Smith sent Henry Eyring Sr. a letter. As a well-known scientist and serving on the General Sunday School Board, Eyring had been assigned to produce a manual on science and religion for the young men and women. Smith wanted to express to Eyring his views on various scientific matters, which he derived from his readings of Scripture and church tradition. These views were somewhat at odds with Eyring's views and those of other church leaders as well. What is relevant, though, is that Elder Smith concluded his letter to Eyring by asking, "Are not these conclusions reasonable?" I am not aware of a response from Eyring, but I imagine he might have diplomatically replied with a statement he made elsewhere. Eyring might have said, "Your conclusions are reasonable given your premises, but I question your premises." Eyring knew that conclusions, or proof, depends upon your premises. Every proof in science depends upon the postulates one accepts. The same is true of religion. Now, Eyring talks about premises and postulates. We might also term these presuppositions or assumptions. These are fundamental beliefs so basic, so ingrained, so taken for granted that we may not even be conscious of them. Everyone has assumptions. We often inherit them from the different cultures around us we are embedded in. They form our worldview. They give meaning to texts and events. They govern much of our behavior and shape our understanding of the world around us. More importantly, these assumptions are the unconscious point of departure for our understandings and interpretations of Scripture, history, and events. Now, Joseph Smith taught a true principle, that if we start right, it is very easy for us to go right all the time, but if we start wrong, it is hard to get right. President Uchtdorf clothed this principle in the modern example of a plane flight, of course, which unwittingly began with its heading off by 2 degrees, resulting in a terrible tragedy brought on by a minor error, a matter of only a few degrees. If we begin with assumptions that are wrong or perhaps only off by a few degrees, we may end up far astray. Now, I spend a good bit of time reading in technical and academic stuff as well as in LDS archives, and I'm aware that most people don't do PhD work in both Old Testament and American religious history, and that I am outside of the norm. So I tried to keep an eye on various message boards and places where missionaries and youth and seminary teachers are talking about church stuff. And these are, in several cases, direct quotes or only minor paraphrases, things I have gathered from LDS missionaries, adult seminary teachers, local church leaders in various places, and others. Joseph Smith's translations of ancient scripture are 100% pure revelation. That's why we can read them literally. If it were anything other than a history, God would have told us. Joseph Smith's translations are 100% reliable. What he has translated is absolutely correct. Joseph Smith was a prophet of God, and when he declared something as scripture, I accept it as 100% because it came from the Lord. Moses was literally told what to write down by God. I get very concerned when I see the manifestation of assumptions like this among Latter-day Saints because they have more in common with Protestant fundamentalism than LDS scripture and teachings. They also happen to make for vulnerable testimonies. So let's talk about assumptions about four central things. I call these four central things first things, analogous to the first principles of the gospel. These first things are revelation, that is, communication from God to humans. Prophets. Scripture has a broad definition of prophets. For my purposes today, I'm referring specifically to those prophets we sustain as apostles within the church, that formal position of authority. Scripture, the canonized standard works. And lastly, interpretation, which I have set off a little because it's a little bit of a different thing. Now, my focus today is on assumptions around the interpretation of Scripture. But as we all have assumptions, how we interpret Scripture begins before we even look at the scriptural text. Interpretation begins with our assumptions about revelation, prophets, and Scripture. So I want to briefly revisit some aspects of these three things. An aspect of revelation called adaptation. That is, revelation often creatively adapts, updates, reinterprets, recontextualizes, or integrates elements of the prophet's culture and environment, giving these elements new meaning and significance in the process. God rarely seems to create meaning ex nihilo. And an example that I like of this, Jesus did not produce wine out of nothing but from water. He transformed what was around him into what was needed. And for those of us of a certain age, we may remember both the TV shows MacGyver and the A-Team, which tended to conclude with the main characters taking things in their environment and transforming them into something new, which led to the desired outcome of the particular episode. That is kind of what adaptation is. There is also accommodation. Accommodation is God's adoption of the human audience's finite and fallen perspective. Its underlying conceptual assumption is that in many cases, God does not correct our mistaken viewpoints, our mistaken human viewpoints, but merely assumes them in order to communicate with us. Now, I spoke on this at my first FAIR conference, I think, and I noticed recently in the Liahona this very month, this from Richard Natzel Holzapfel. God speaks in the cultural context of the life and time of a person or people. He communicates according to their understanding. The Lord kindly condescends, which is historically an alternate term to accommodation, to communicate his will in their language and culture so he can instruct and succor them. This is accommodation. Revelation is also responsive and specific. That is, it usually comes in response to a question or need due to circumstance or situation. And therefore, revelation is often tied to the specific time, place, and setting of that situation, the bounds of that question or circumstance. And here I think of Elder Holland's talk about D&C 8 or 9, where Moses is at the Red Sea and says, whoever needed more revelation than that? The revelation that came was certainly not expected, but it came in that circumstance. Revelation is partial, progressive, and revisionist. And here I am thinking about Nephi's principle of line upon line, Paul's statement that prophets speak in part and prophesy in part, and that many great and important things are yet to be revealed according to the ninth article of faith. Now, these great and important things, this future revelation, will likely cause us to rethink our understandings of the past and not merely add to our knowledge. That's what I mean by revisionist here. When it comes to prophets, co-participation is an important understanding of the nature of prophethood. That is, prophets are not divine typewriters, but participate in and shape the revelation that comes through them. If God imparts human aspects to revelation because of accommodation, human prophets also impart human aspects to that revelation. Now, this means that Scripture is not solely divine, but also bears strong human fingerprints. After the revelatory process, scripture passes through many hands, scribes, editors, translators, printers, and these people may or may not be inspired. All of this means that scripture is not a purely divine and perfectly coherent encyclopedia of timeless facts, but a partial, progressive, multivocal, inspired record with strong human aspects to it. Now, as an aside and an example, again, I had to take out most of my examples because we simply didn't have time to get into the history. But when I read about the dispute between apostles in the late 1920s and early 1930s, which is actually Saints Volume 3, Chapter 21, details some of this. And that episode should appear on Monday, and I am on that episode talking about this. But when I read the details of the dispute between Talmage and Witzo and Roberts and Joseph Fielding Smith and how other apostles lined up, they were essentially, although they didn't recognize it, they were approaching Scripture and Revelation with very different assumptions, and that led to very different outcomes that they could not quite reconcile. But since I have talked about Revelation, prophets, and Scripture, this brings me to my main topic, namely literal interpretation. I've used this Dilbert cartoon a good bit. I like it. It's funny, but it also captures three common misconceptions about interpretation and what literal means. First is the misconception that literal means a surface reading, a face value reading, a reading where you are not interpreting. That is, there's the obvious reading, and then there's interpretation. It embodies the misconception that interpretation is something you only do when you don't want to read literally. That is, when you don't want to accept the obvious face value surface reading. And the third misconception here is that interpretation produces nonsense, that it obscures more than it reveals. Now, interpretation is the process or action of assigning meaning. We all interpret all the time. It is unavoidable. You cannot even read Scripture out loud without imparting something to it. It is always happening. It is conscious or unconscious on our part, but we interpret Scripture constantly. Sorry. It is also contingent. That is, one's interpretation depends upon a number of things. Religious commitment. That is, if I am an atheist, I will interpret the Bible very differently than if I am a Catholic or a Muslim. It depends upon our knowledge and skills. I read the Old Testament differently because of my training in Hebrew and Aramaic. It will depend heavily upon our assumptions. It will depend upon our goals and our methods. That is, different methods of interpretation are like different kinds of tools. What you want to achieve will dictate what tool you want to use. And also, it depends upon our degree of inspiration. In General Conference back in 1932, Elder Stephen L. Richards preached this. In the interpretation of Scripture and doctrine, church leaders are dependent on their knowledge and experience. The revelations of the new dispensation, as well as those of the Bible, were in the beginning and are now interpreted by men, and men can interpret only in the light of human experience and understanding. Old conceptions and traditional interpretations must be influenced by newly discovered evidence. Not that ultimate fact and law change, but our understanding varies with our education and experience. So, there are multiple kinds of interpretation, historically speaking, and even at present. Jews developed four. Peshat, Darash, which is related to the term Midrash, which you may have heard, Remez, and Sod. And similarly, Christians developed four kinds of interpretation: literal, allegorical, analogical, tropological, and that's it. Now, having thrown all these terms at you, and note that literal is one of them, we can make this very simple and just divide these into two categories. There is contextual interpretation, which is Peshat and literal interpretation, and the other kinds all fall under the heading of non-contextual interpretation. That is, they are kinds of interpretation that didn't depend upon understanding any kind of context. In fact, they were kind of extra contextual. But here's this word, literal. This kind of literal Christian interpretation is actually quite old, and I want to drill down further into it. Is a literal reading a face value or surface reading, as in the Dilbert cartoon? What does it mean? Can you simply open scripture and understand what Isaiah meant to his audience in translation with no context? What Genesis meant? If we go back to the 4th century, Augustine, Bishop of Hippo, wrote a 2-volume commentary on the literal meaning of Genesis. Peter Harrison, a historian of science and religion, says it's important to understand that Augustine deploys the descriptor literal here in a way somewhat unfamiliar to modern readers, using it to distinguish his approach in this work from highly allegorical or moral readings of Genesis that were common during this period. Augustine sought in his literal meaning to establish the sense intended by the author. So for Augustine, literal means the sense intended by the author. In other words, if the author intended to write a parable and we read it as history, that would not be a literal reading. If the author intended poetry, a literal interpretation would recognize it as poetry. If the author intended history, a literal interpretation would need to recognize the genre as history. If the author did not intend to write a scientific text, then interpreting it as a scientific text is not a literal interpretation. How well did Augustine's usage of literal carry down through history? Well, among the reformers, the literal sense became the dominant sense of interpretation, the dominant approach. These others became less important. They focused on that. But it was not just the reformers. Pope Pius XII, let interpreters bear in mind that their foremost and greatest endeavor should be to discern and define clearly that sense of the biblical words that is called literal, so that the mind of the author may be made abundantly clear. If a literal interpretation is trying to recover and represent what the author intended, the mind of the author, then a literal interpretation requires trying to get into the author's context. Let's look at some others. For Alistair McGrath, and I'm not going to give background on all these people, but they're historians, they're Bible scholars, they're Catholic, they're Protestant. The literal sense is the sense intended by the author. For Tremper Longman, literal is the type of interpretation where one reads passages as organic wholes and tries to understand what each passage expresses against the background of the original human author and the original situation. For Father Joseph Fitzmyer, it is the sense which the human author directly intended and which the written words conveyed. Even in the Catechism of the Catholic Church, in order to discover the author's sacred intention, the reader must take into account the conditions of their time and culture, the literary genres in use at that time, the modes of feeling, speaking, and narrating then current. For the fact is that truth is differently presented and expressed in the various types of historical writing, in prophetical and poetical texts, and in other forms of literary expression. Lastly, John Walton, a literal reading of the Old Testament requires an understanding of the Hebrew language and the Israelite culture. So, a literal reading requires context. It requires understanding the language, the conditions of their time and culture, the literary genres in use at that time, the modes of feeling, speaking, and narrating, the genre, history, setting, and authorship of a book or passage. In other words, you cannot achieve a literal interpretation of Scripture merely by opening it up and reading the words in English. It requires context. Now, here's the problem. Scripture comes to us already decontextualized. We often, even in politics, will hear accusations of, well, you're taking that out of context. And that sounds like something we do actively. And one of the problems with Scripture is that since it comes to us decontextualized, we have to do work to put that context back in, which I'll talk about in a minute. But we read Scripture out of context by default. Why is that the case? Well, we're going to get at another assumption around Scripture. We are not the primary audience. Neither Genesis nor D&C 132 nor Matthew was written for Latter-day Saints in Utah in 2022. The Bible was written for the people of its day. Isaiah, Ezekiel, etc. had revelations for themselves, not us. That's John Taylor as paraphrased in The Instructor in 1945. Or as John Walton says, Scripture might be for us, but it was not written to us. Since we are not the primary audience, much of that context could go, well, let me start over. For the original audience, context could go without being said. Prophets were speaking to their contemporaries. They spoke the same language. They lived in the same place. They understood the culture. They understood the references. We do not know those things anymore by default because we don't share that cultural or other context with the authors of Scripture. And that goes for DNC as well. I will have examples in the written paper. Scripture thus has numerous unstated, implicit contexts that were known to the original audience, but not to us. Now let me give what I hope are some simple and understandable examples. If in Elder's Quorum I were to offhandedly make the remark, the Cowboys defeated the Giants, sports fans might immediately understand that this is an NFL football game, that the two teams were from Dallas and New York, and that one team had won the game while the other had lost. Now, I am one of the people in Elder's Quorum who would be like, I recognize this is a sports reference. I have no idea what sport it is. There is an assumption of implicit context here. And if you have that context, you understand. And if you don't, you might kind of go, whatever. If we change this, the Giants defeated the Rangers. Oh, well, now you're talking about baseball. And the two teams are San Francisco and Dallas, Texas. Now, I want you to imagine that you're living 150 or 200 years ago. Football and baseball have not been invented. Sports as a pastime barely exists. And even then, it's mostly just for gangs and lower classes. I have just told you one of those exact same sentences, that the Cowboys defeated the Giants. How do you think you would understand my meaning? This is essentially how we approach Scripture. There are implicit contexts that we don't know about. Biblical scholar Conrad Heyer says, we cannot simply abstract Scripture from its original context of meaning as if the people to whom it was most immediately addressed were of no consequence. And having created a vacuum of meaning, we cannot then arbitrarily substitute our own issues and literary assumptions. And yet, this is what we do. Sidney Sperry, Old Testament scholar, we oftentimes read our Bible as though its peoples were English or American and interpret their sayings in terms of our own background and psychology. But the Bible is actually a Near Eastern book. It was written centuries ago by Near Eastern people and primarily for Near Eastern people. Witzo, quoting Brigham Young, to read the Bible fairly, it must be read as President Brigham Young suggested. Do you read the Scriptures, my brethren and sisters, as though you were writing them 1,000, 2,000, or 5,000 years ago? Do you read them as though you stood in the place of the men who wrote them, with all of that contextual knowledge? This is our guide. The Scriptures must be read intelligently. So if we want to interpret Scripture literally, we need to try to read it with attention to its original setting, language, context, and so on. Now, where do we get all this contextual information to read literally? We get it from scholars and experts. We get it from reference works. We get it from study Bibles. We get it from commentaries. We get it from personal study of ancient languages or older English, history, geography, per the commandments to us as members of the church and the Doctrine and Covenants. Well, okay, that all sounds really scholarly and elitist. And to some extent it is. Latter-day Saints inherited from the 19th century an extremely populist approach to Scripture. No one could tell us what Scripture meant. All you had to do was open it and read it. And we have wrestled with the effects of that populism since then. I do not believe that God intended Scripture to be cryptic, hidden, or obscure. I do not believe God intended Scripture to belong to scholars or people who mastered dead languages. Not at all. But since God spoke to the specific needs of those past times and places in a different language than he would speak to us today, we must learn that past language and setting to fully understand past Scripture, including DNC. That is the work of specialists, of historians, linguists, Bible scholars, and so on. This is what the church has done very much with DNC. We have saints, we have revelations in context, we have chapter headings, we have a number of aids to provide that context to us that we no longer know, even though we speak the same language, live in roughly the same place, and are only separated by 200 years. Multiply that by 10, move it to the Middle East, and you've got the Bible. Now, what about the role of the Spirit? I don't talk about using the Spirit a lot in relation to this topic for several reasons. First of all, it is not my prerogative nor my gift or calling to instruct people in sensitivity to the Spirit. Moreover, because we hear it so much from other sources, I take it as a given that people are praying before they open their scriptures, that they are trying to open their minds to inspiration from God. More importantly, however, the Spirit is not something you can really use like a resource on your shelf. The Spirit is not a method that you control. You do not pull the Spirit off the shelf and look things up in it. It does not work that way. Moreover, the Spirit is not a shortcut or substitute for actual study. Perhaps with rare exceptions, it will not teach you things that are available to you already through other means. Joseph Smith translated the Book of Mormon through the Spirit and power of God, but to learn Hebrew, he had to hire a teacher and get a grammar and lexicon to work through. Did the Spirit help? Yes. Did it do the work for him? Absolutely not. People who self-righteously refuse to read anything because they prefer the Spirit to man's scholarship are declaring, in essence, that they are abandoning themselves to their confirmation bias and reading Scripture unconsciously through their modern assumptions and traditions. Did Joseph shun Hebrew because it was human scholarship and he preferred the Spirit? No. So is the Spirit important? Absolutely. Seek the Spirit in your studies, regardless of what you are reading. I feel that this is a "this you should have done and not leave the other undone" kind of situation. The Spirit and scholarship are not an either-or, but a both-and. President Nelson talks about how good information leads to good inspiration. He consults experts when he wants to know what the Hebrew means and with other things. Elder Ballard has talked repeatedly about needing experts, specifically in terms of ancient scripture and history. Elder Holland, in 2021, talked about he was studying scripture that year using a particular study Bible. So by all means, seek the Spirit and live the kind of committed disciple's life which will not give God any obstacles to inspiring you. You shouldn't need me to preach the Spirit at you because you should already be seeking it, in other words. So, where do we go from here? I think we need a twofold approach. BYU professor Gay Strathairn in the Church News recently said that a twofold interpretation is necessary to increase spiritual and practical understanding of the scriptures and their doctrines. Readers need to understand how to interpret the text according to the text itself, including the authors who wrote it. That's essentially the literal meaning I've been talking about. As well as interpret the text in a way that is personal and applies to them currently as individuals and families. That is, we need to seek both the literal meaning of Scripture through scholarly means and the spiritual, non-contextual application or meaning to us individually, our families, and those groups we are responsible for due to our callings. Now, both of these kinds of interpretations can exist. It is something I do. It is something my colleagues at the religion department do. But I want to show it very visually here, that these two kinds of interpretations, scholarly contextual and non-contextual spiritual other, visually, they can coexist as long as we don't confuse them with each other. This is a Jewish Torah commentary called Eitz Chaim, the Tree of Life. At the top, it has the scriptural text in Hebrew and a translation. Underneath, it has two tiers of commentary. The top tier is modern scholarly contextual Jewish commentary. It is the literal reading. The bottom tier is traditional ancient rabbinic commentary, which is authoritative for how to live your life. These two tiers coexist even if they sometimes contradict each other. Within the Christian tradition, you have things like the conservative evangelical NIV application commentary. In its introduction, it explicitly says that the philosophy of the commentary will be to seek the literal contextual meaning and then to try to bridge the gap into our own modern lives, which are very different from, say, pastoral nomads in 2000 BC. How do we make that relevant to us today? These two things can coexist. Now, to summarize, and I guess I could have put more in, the assumptions we make about revelation, prophets, and scripture and interpretation. They affect our faith. I had a couple ask me recently, and these are not... Well, he's serving as the stake executive secretary, and she's the Relief Society president. So they are committed people, they are readers, and they said to me, you know, we kind of asked each other the other day, how is it that Ben stays active when he knows all this stuff? And I said to them, it's not about the data. It's not about the facts. It's about the assumptions and the framework that you interpret those things through. My assumptions are different because of my training, where they got explicitly questioned and kind of hammered out and reformed, and I was reading about other people's assumptions. But things that do not bother me have at times led other people directly out of the church, both in history and currently. I am in contact with some of them. A literal reading of Scripture is a deeply contextual reading, not a face value or surface reading. Some Latter-day Saints will say things like, well, I think I can understand the plain language of Scripture. And my response is, plain to whom? It's only plain to you because you're not reading anything else. Because you assume that words don't change meaning over time. That all the necessary context is here in the language. And that's not true. We need to seek both literal interpretations and inspired personal non-contextual interpretations simultaneously for a religious faith. Elder Maxwell and Elder Eyring and others have talked about becoming disciple scholars, and I am very much of the belief that people need to seek good information as much as possible. I do not think we all need to get master's degrees in religion. I don't think that seminary or institute should be technical scholarly discussions, but especially those of us who teach and lead need the best information possible. We need the best assumptions available to us. Discipleship can survive without scholarship, although scholarship can help. On the flip side, scholarship without discipleship is just cold and dead. There's no point. I take no joy in arguing about textual criticism or Hebrew vowels. All of this stuff serves a greater purpose for me. It is the marriage of that as a disciple scholar that has real meaning and depth and power to retain testimony. And so with that, let me close by quoting Elder Maxwell, that for a disciple of Jesus Christ, academic scholarship is a form of worship. Thank you.

0: Thank you, Ben. Just hold it.
1: Is it already on? It is already on. All right.
0: Automatically. They'll turn it on for you. That's good. It's nice having technical support people. By the way, my hand to the technical support people. Good job, guys. So as I mentioned before, we not only have our audience here, but we have our audience watching online. And so this first question comes from Russia. It says, how can we preach this more balanced and nuanced approach in a more conservative, old-school place? In this part of the world, more progressive members tend not to even consider these issues around literal interpretations.
1: Right. Well, one of the... I hate to reduce this to a technique. It sounds so adversarial. But one of the things that I tend to do that I have seen is effective is... if you can find general authority quotations that advocate certain positions or certain ideas or certain things, people tend to at least give them the benefit of the doubt. They say, well, okay, it's not you saying it, it's Stephen L. Richards. It's Elder Maxwell, it's so-and-so. And those also help to show that our tradition is not monolithic in many regards. If I can detour slightly, and it relates to literal interpretation. Joseph Fielding Smith was very big on literal interpretation. He thought literal interpretation meant we all had to be young earth creationists and reject evolution. And one of the ways that I deal with that, with Latter-day Saints who are struggling with it, is I go and I point out all of the other apostles who read Scripture through different lenses and who said, I believe Scripture too, but I think there is room in Scripture for evolution to be real. And I also try to help people see that the assumptions they have inherited. I mean, I don't know that anyone in here might have been able to say, what is a literal interpretation before coming in? It would have just been tradition as opposed to the good information. You can say, well, look, literal doesn't mean what you think it does. We all think that literal interpretations have power, that somehow they're more authoritative because they're obvious to us. And... it's true that the literal interpretation, when properly understood, has a kind of authority that others don't. You know, if President Nelson preaches a sermon, what he intended to say in that sermon is more authoritative to the church than my personal understanding of it, even if we can't quite get at both of those things equally. So I try to help people understand their assumptions. I try to point out statements from other church leaders that broaden the tradition, and that tends to be very helpful to people.
0: Thank you. I think of just the term defensible space, just that is a short term, and I'm from Reading, and we've had fires in the past, and so those words, even though they might mean the same thing to other people, the intensity of your feeling regarding those words are very different. You know, when you had people who've lost homes because they haven't done that versus someone who's just like, oh yeah, that we should do something about that. So you not only have the words, but you have the intensity of the words that make a difference sometimes. So how can we recognize when Scripture, revelation, and inspiration is divine and not human? There's a good one for you. Good luck.
1: I will just go back to Reuben J. Clark in the First Presidency in 1954. And he said, the only way to tell when something is inspired is to be inspired yourself. And I should point out, he gave that... in 1954, Joseph Fielding Smith's Young Earth Creationist book, Man, His Origin and Destiny, had just been published. And it was being pushed very hard on BYU professors and CES. And President McKay was very unhappy with this. And when he heard what was happening, he sent President Clark to give that speech in response. So for people who asked, is this book, is this position inspired, he said... you've got to know that for yourself, but it doesn't represent the church position.
0: Okay. I have three or four questions here that are essentially the same thing. Hopefully I say this so it encompasses all of them. But some of the Book of Mormon writers say that it is written to us. How should our literal reading of the Book of Mormon be different from other scriptures in light of this?
1: Yeah, so, I mean, obviously we can't get at the same kind of context with the Book of Mormon that we can with the Bible. And it's also kind of its own unique case. But we've also misread it in certain ways. President Benson very much repopularized the Book of Mormon and the idea that it was for our day, as either Mormon or Moroni says. But in the small plates, Nephi makes clear that he is writing for his brethren, for his current people. And we see the effect of that in Mosiah and Alma, where the small plates are key in convincing the Lamanites that the traditions of their fathers were wrong. So at least when Nephi is saying who he's writing it for, he's not writing for us in mind. He doesn't have that vision. He's writing for his near contemporaries. Now, when it comes to the statement that the Book of Mormon was for our day, when he says, I have seen your day, I don't know what that means. Does it mean that he saw Joseph Smith's day? Does it mean he saw the general future? Was it kind of like the vision of Moses, where there was not a particle that he did not perceive, that he got this, you know, everything all at once? And then I would further point out that, and perhaps I'm nitpicking here, but it wasn't written for our day, but it was edited for our day. The sources that he's drawing from and putting together certainly weren't written for us. It's the editorial overlay and shaping that is for us. Again, whatever us is in his vision where he says, I have seen your day.
0: Yeah, did he see the internet? Yeah. So here's a, I think this is a tough one. I'll see how I'm going to do with this. I know many people who feel they can't contribute to discussions on scripture in church because they struggle academically or don't have a high level of education. How do you suggest helping these people understand that their voices also have value and we have much to learn from them?
1: Oh, that's a fantastic question, because it's one I don't know how to respond to well.
0: Yeah. That's what I thought, actually.
1: There is a long history in the church of church leaders being very conscious about not making intellectual tears in the church. There have been several times where, let me give a story. In the 1960s, there was a guy writing manuals for the church while he was a grad student, and the general authority over these manuals came to them and said, we need a major shift. You need to write all manuals so they can be used by a convert of 3 weeks. And they said, you want all the manuals to be accessible and teachable to someone who's been a member of the church for 3 weeks? And he said, yes. And he said, what if we write two tiers of manuals? One that's kind of basic and one for other people. And he said, nope, we can't do that. That'll create divisions in the church and we won't do it. And this manual writer said, so that's what we did. That's how we wrote our manuals. And that has kind of carried down. Now, boy, I think one of the things that we can do that we do not do well somehow is we can encourage everyone to read closely, because there are a lot of insights that just come from reading scripture slowly, carefully. No degree required. And the other thing we can do that is also extremely accessible, at least where it comes to the Bible, is we can encourage people to get another Bible translation, because that very much lowers the barrier to understanding. And those, you know, you can pay $5 for a NRSV paperback. You can get free Net Bible online. Those are low cost, easy understandable. They lower the barriers. So modern Bible translation, and just modeling what it means to read closely and carefully, to pay attention to words. It's not something we do well. We're great at taking things out of context.
0: And so just so they're clear, what Bible translations might you recommend again?
1: Well, I have a page on my website where I go into this in depth, but for free, you can get the Net Bible online, the new electronic translation. The advantage to that is it can have 50,000 footnotes. It's hard to put that into paper. Otherwise, my default recommendation is the NRSV, the New Revised Standard Version. That comes in a variety of editions. I like the one called the Cultural Backgrounds, the NRSV Cultural Backgrounds Study Bible, I think. Lots of notes on the cultural background. Yeah.
0: Okay, so let me give this to you as your last question. Do you think you can, and we have a few people in the audience, but I want to listen to this one. When do you think you can have an article on the topic in the church magazines? This is critical.
1: That is not dependent upon me. Let's see. This recent article by Holtzoffel that I quoted, August 22, Liahona, but digital only, covers some of this territory very gently. I suspect he has been reading some of my material, actually. Yeah.
0: You're still working on things.
1: Not within my power.
0: I appreciate that. Thank you so much for what you've given to us, and really appreciate it.
1: Thank you.
2: Our next speaker is Mike Ash. Mike Ash is a veteran member of FAIR. He's been with us forever, as long as I can remember. He's former weekly columnist for the Mormon Times, Salt Lake City Deseret News, and has presented several papers at LDS-related symposiums. He's the author of Faith and Reason, 80 Evidences Supporting the Prophet Joseph Smith, Shaken Faith Syndrome, Strengthening One's Testimony in the Face of Criticism and Doubt, Bamboozled by the CES Letter, and Rethinking Revelation. He's written hundreds of articles defending the faith, which

Part of his research work focused on origin and migrations of Native American populations using different genetic markers. Ugo is currently a full-time biology instructor at the Southwestern Community College in Iowa, with two families who live with Nauvoo, Illinois. So with that, we'll have Mike Ash come forward.

Well, good morning. It's exciting to be here today. So, yeah, I co-wrote this with Ugo, and it's a topic that obviously he has all the technical background in, so he'll be here for the Q&A to answer any questions that go way over my head. But it's a paper we worked on together because I have an interest in assumptions and the kind of the human element that's involved in making this a faith challenge for some people. Let's see which one goes forward here on this. There we go. Okay, that's our title there. When the Book of Mormon first came forth, there were several theories regarding how the Americas were first populated. The Book of Mormon seemed to provide some support to a common early American theory that the New World was originally populated by people from Old Testament days, perhaps even from the Lost Tribes. Over time, however, newer scientific studies indicated that the ancient Americas were mostly, if not wholly, populated by Asiatic groups that came to the New World thousands of years before any Book of Mormon people might have arrived. DNA studies, for instance, are among the scientific fields of research that have contributed to answering the question of New World population origins. Members of the church see mortality as a testing ground where we must live by faith. Deep down inside, however, most of us think it would be comforting to find secular evidence that would prove to the world that Joseph Smith was a prophet. Individuals who are hostile to our theology, on the other hand, are typically convinced that Joseph Smith was a fraud, and they are confident that science will eventually find the silver bullet to end his prophetic pretense. DNA studies appeared to be the kind of scientific weapon that would either vindicate the church or substantiate the critics' attacks. This idea sounds good on the surface, but does not really hold up under scrutiny. As one vocal critic explained, even if modern DNA studies exhibited an Israelite presence in the ancient Americas, it would not in the slightest lend some credence to Mormon truth claims. All such a find would do, he argues, would confirm what many people in Joseph Smith's day already accepted. The common belief in the United States 175 years ago that the red man was a descendant of the Israelites. Oops. This consideration, of course, is mostly accurate. While the discovery of Israelite DNA from ancient America would be consistent with the Book of Mormon story, it would not prove that the Book of Mormon was true or that the DNA belonged to Lehi and his descendants. If, on the other hand, no Israelite DNA could be found in modern indigenous peoples of the Americas, it might again appear to be a victory for those arguing against the historicity of the Book of Mormon. And that's exactly what happened. There's strong DNA support for the Asiatic origin of the indigenous peoples of the New World. This creates an apparent discrepancy between the Book of Mormon narrative and modern science. According to DNA data, the New World was not first populated by people from the Tower of Babel or by Lehites from Jerusalem. The scientific evidence regarding the origin of the Amerindians has been used by some critics as a favorite weapon with which to bludgeon Joseph's prophetic abilities. The Book of Mormon, they argue, is of a fictional nature and simply repeats a common 19th century myth regarding the populating of the Americas. The Church of Jesus Christ of Latter-day Saints is an institution, is a large canopy that embraces a diversity of family members, some of whom have slightly different viewpoints on certain beliefs. The Book of Mormon has often been the topic of both under the canopy family disagreements as well as food fights. Although some members believe that the Book of Mormon can be both sacred scripture as well as a fictional tale dictated by Joseph Smith, Orthodox members traditionally accept the book as a record written by real ancient prophets about ancient New World Christians and pre-Christians. Ugo and I accept the traditional narrative of Joseph Smith and the translation of the Golden Plates. We believe that Joseph Smith received real metal plates that contained records of real people who once lived in the ancient New World.

This record-keeping people, whom we know as the Nephites, recorded not only their religious history, but also their interactions with God and a visitation from the Savior. For those of us who accept the traditional narrative, the DNA data, unless more closely examined, could present a stumbling block to faith. In the paper, which Ugo and I wrote, we discussed the limitations of a generalized all-or-none approach to the relationship of the Book of Mormon in its proper religious context and the genetic history of the ancestors of the Amerindians. We also restate fundamental basic principles governing the field of population genetics within the proper historical context of the Book of Mormon narrative. As we will show, the critics' assumption that DNA studies prove the Book of Mormon to be fictional is erroneous because the DNA Book of Mormon issue is more complex than simply looking for the presence or absence of Old World DNA in modern or even ancient Amerindians. It's important, however, that we first examine common assumptions and expectations to determine if genetics can provide a reliable testing hypothesis for the truthfulness of the Book of Mormon record. What does the Book of Mormon say? And what doesn't it say? What should it say? And what shouldn't it say? The traditional folk interpretation of the Book of Mormon suggests that the Jaredites were the first people to come to the Americas, and that as their civilization was coming to an end, the Lehites and the Mulekites arrived in the New World. These three groups, according to the traditional interpretation, were responsible for populating virtually all the Americas. Such was the conclusion of most, if not all, early Latter-day Saints. This reading has been perpetuated as a tradition among members of the church, although an official statement on this matter has never been made. While the church has said little about the issue until recently, the hemispheric geographic model has been rejected by virtually all Latter-day Saint scholars. The church recently published two articles entitled The Book of Mormon and DNA Studies and Book of Mormon Geography, assuming a limited rather than hemispheric geographic model. While the articles in question do not declare this issue to be doctrinally relevant, the fact that they are posted on the official church website does suggest a quasi-official endorsement of the best current academic perspective regarding Book of Mormon geography. In recent years, renewed emphasis on the subject sparked for a change the church made in the introduction of the Book of Mormon. The 1981 text read, "After thousands of years, all were destroyed except the Lamanites, and they are the principal ancestors of the American Indians," emphasis added. In 2006, a minor change was introduced. "After thousands of years, all were destroyed except the Lamanites, and they are among the ancestors of the American Indians," emphasis added. Since this introduction was not part of the original Book of Mormon manuscript, but was a modern addition to help prospective readers understand the book's claims, this change seems intended to clarify, not modify, the Book of Mormon's narrative pertaining to population dynamics. In fact, both terms implicitly acknowledge the existence of other populations at the same time as the Book of Mormon, peoples. The logic of the early Latter-day Saint folk interpretation derives from the following assumptions, which are prevalent in Joseph Smith's day. The Noachian flood wiped out all but a handful of humans and who ended up in the Middle East. The peopling of the Americas had to come after the universal flood and was likely initiated by a group or groups of individuals who came to the Americas from the Middle East. And three, the 10 lost tribes of Israel had been dispersed to remote regions of the world, including, quite possibly, the Americas. While the Book of Mormon does not teach the Jaredites, Lehites, and Mulekites were part of the lost tribes, the story of the three Middle Eastern migrations meshed quite well with the popular early American view that the native peoples of the Americas were descendants of Israel. Without revelatory course corrections, Latter-day Saints, like all humans do, believed, defended, and promoted the ideas that made the most sense from their own paradigms. And this dynamic applies to prophets as much as it does to any other person. In the absence of revelation, every prophet from Adam to Moses to Paul to Joseph Smith to Russell M. Nelson has the freedom to voice their opinions and come to their own conclusions, even if those opinions and conclusions are incorrect. Based on a 19th century American paradigm, the plain reading of the Book of Mormon text generated an interpretation that, while blending comfortably with the assumptions of an earlier generation, did not accurately, from today's academic perspective, account for how the text should read if it truly came from the ancient past. As most scholars understand today, there's no such thing as the plain reading of the text. As Bruce Molina, a social scientist and American biblical scholar, explains, meaning does not come
from the words. Meaning invariably derives from the general social system of the speakers of a language. Molina and his colleague, New Testament Richard Rohrabaugh, noted that because all readers must interact with the writings and complete it, if it is to make sense, every written document invites immediate participation on the part of the reader. Thus, writings provide what is necessary but cannot provide everything. Everything we read is filtered through our thoughts, perspectives, and assumptions. The facts of the world, notes science writer and historian of science Michael Shermer, are filtered by our brains through the colored lenses of worldviews, paradigms, theories, hypotheses, conjectures, hunches, bias, and prejudices which we have accumulated through living. We then sort through the facts and select those that confirm with what we already believe and ignore or rationalize away those that contradict our beliefs. For example, in 1963, more than a decade before Black Latter-day Saints were allowed to receive the blessings of the priesthood, the late Latter-day Saint scholar Eugene England met with the Apostle Joseph Fielding Smith, who later would become president of the church, and discussed the common Latter-day Saint belief that black members were less valiant in the premortal existence. England recalled, "I got an appointment with Joseph Fielding Smith and asked him directly, if I must believe in the pre-existence hypothesis to have a good church standing. He replied, yes, because that is the teaching of the scriptures. I asked him to show me the teaching of the scriptures, since that I had not been able to find it there. President Smith patiently went through the sources with me, particularly the Pearl of Great Price, and then he said something quite remarkable. You do not have to believe that Negroes are denied the priesthood because of the preexistence. I have always assumed that because it was what I was taught and it made sense, but you don't have to believe it to be in good standing because it is definitely not stated in the scriptures, and I have received no revelation on the matter." Assumptions drive our inferences about the things we encounter. Sometimes they're right, sometimes they're wrong. This gets more complicated when we try to interpret writings of authors who lived in a time and culture far removed from our own. As historian Sam Weinberg explains, because we more or less know what we are looking for before we enter this past, our encounter is unlikely to change us or cause us to rethink who we are. The past becomes clay in our hands. We are not called upon to stretch our understanding to learn from the past. Instead, we contort the past to fit the predetermined meanings we have already assigned it. Modern prophets have not received revelatory details needed to clarify our historical and geographical understanding of the Book of Mormon. Instead, they receive revelation on how the Book of Mormon works as a spiritual instrument. Our human nature, however, leads us to demand responses for all unanswered questions. Therefore, assumptions about the earliest American populations and how they related to the Nephite scripture have emerged from supposition as well as from the informed and uninformed opinions of both Latter-day Saint leaders and the general membership. These speculations and opinions were shared and are still shared from the pulpit as well as in religious classroom settings. The things one hears casually mentioned in Sunday school often acquire quasi-official status, and these unofficial truths become culturally entrenched until someone questions whether such interpretations are truly official, as was expressed in the story of Eugene England and Joseph Fielding Smith. An analogous case is the apparent discrepancy between biological evolution and the biblical account of the creation. Scientific evidence abounds when it comes to the evolutionary process involved with the formulation of the earth and everything within and upon it. Evolutionary theories, however, are often rejected by those who adopt what they believe is a plain, literal reading of the biblical text. So who is right, science or scripture? As evangelical biologist Jeff Hardin explained to writer William Sailton, when the two don't seem to match, the error might be in his own understanding of the Bible. Rather than reject what science has discovered, Hardin asks how scripture can be understood better so that it fits the scientific evidence. Even the church recently suggested a more nuanced approach to the biblical account of the creation, reminding us that many of the details surrounding this event have not yet been revealed. We should learn to take a similarly nuanced approach
with the Book of Mormon text, just because most past and current members believe that the Lehites populated the entire New World does not mean that such a view is taught in the text. In fact, thanks to science, we cannot deny the existence of perhaps millions of people in the Americas prior to the purported arrival of Book of Mormon migrants. And this must be taken into consideration as we read and interpret the Nephites' records, regardless of what anyone has said in the past about the contribution of Lehites party to the population. So, I'm going to put a shameless plug out here to a book that Fair published of mine a couple years ago called Rethinking Revelation of the Human Element in Scripture, The Prophet's Role as Creative Co-Author, because this ties to this topic that I've discussed so far in how God speaks to all of us, including prophets, through the manner of our own language, and how cultural biases and opinions and so forth still affect the language that in which revelation is given, the manner of our language. Long before James Watson, Francis Crick, and Rosalind Franklin discovered the double helix structure of DNA, a number of Latter-day Saints were coming to realize that the Book of Mormon peoples might not have been the sole parties responsible for populating the entire Western Hemisphere. Based on a close reading of what the text did and didn't say about itself, these Latter-day Saint scholars concluded that the Lehites represented a small incursion into a larger existing American indigenous population. This reminds us that this perspective is not a recent development cobbled together to save a floundering Book of Mormon from the threat of DNA science, but that it arose long before DNA science became a tool to criticize the Book of Mormon's historicity. Scholarly views of the Book of Mormon changed not because of DNA studies, but because a growing number of Book of Mormon students were attempting to understand the text within a larger framework. This expanded view approaches the Nephite text not only with an acceptance of what modern science tells us, but also with the understanding that the original text was written by ancient Old World and New World authors who had pre-scientific worldviews. Because Latter-day Saint scholars have changed some of the ways we look at the Book of Mormon as history, some critics have accused believing scholars of making ad hoc alterations to salvage the book's historicity. Modifying paradigms, however, is a legitimate scientific approach for dealing with anomalies and should not simply be brushed aside. For example, Daniel Little, a philosophy professor and chancellor of the University of Michigan, Dearborn, claims that when scientists encounter anomalies for their theories, they must choose whether to abandon the theory altogether or to modify it to make it consistent with the contrary observations. If the theory has a wide range of supporting evidence, aside from the contrary experience, there is a powerful incentive in favor of salvaging the theory by modifying the original paradigm. These progressive modifications are integral to paradigm maintenance, and anomaly management is typical science. In line with these principles, Guy Gonsalmagno, director of the Vatican Observatory, summarized a similar concept for stating that science is not meant to prove anything but to describe what we humans observe. In his experience, what humans have been seeing for centuries needs continual revelation based on better technology, reevaluation based on better technology and understanding. The Book of Mormon text has changed a little over time. What has changed is our capability to understand its narrative from within an ever-growing body of evidence regarding the origins of America's first inhabitants. John Charles Duffy, a former Latter-day Saint and current visiting assistant professor of religion at Miami University, carefully reviewed the arguments of Latter-day Saint critics and apologists. He observed that the critics' accusation that Latter-day Saint scholars resort to the ad hoc fallacy by modifying their Book of Mormon paradigm to accommodate non-Lehites in the New World. He wrote, "I am not moved by revisionist complaints that the apologists invent ad hoc hypothesis to protect and maintain a crumbling central hypothesis. I am not moved by these complaints because, the pejorative tone aside, they accurately describe what all scholars do. In the face of contrary evidence, all scholars invent hypotheses that will preserve the paradigm to which they are committed, unless extra scientific forces prompt them to convert to a different paradigm. All scholars assign the greatest relevance to these facts for which their paradigm accounts. Facts they cannot explain, they set aside as problems for which solutions will later have to be found.
As Kuhn says, scholarship is a strenuous and devoted attempt to force nature into the conceptual boxes supplied by one's paradigm. This is true for Orthodox scholars as it is for the revisionists. While Latter-day Saint scholar modifications directly impact the DNA argument, it should be again pointed out that this reframing preceded the Book of Mormon DNA issue. Greater understanding of the Book of Mormon came and continues to come from more careful textual analysis, efforts to interpret the text from an ancient perspective and from other scientific and historical discoveries. Most Latter-day Saint scholars believe, and have believed for a while, that the Americas were inhabited thousands of years before any Book of Mormon civilizations arrived. Various clues from when the Book of Mormon itself, the text, as well as the recognition the text was written by a tribal dynasty in ancient times, suggests that the Lehites not only would have encountered these native populations, but also would have been absorbed into these larger populations. Unfortunately, we are not privy to the details regarding the text of these assimilations, how soon after the arrival of the Lehi's group the admixture took place, or even when this admixture happened. Most of these events would have taken place during the first few generations after the arrival of the Book of Mormon migrants to the Promised Land. If these events were mentioned at all, details, encounters with local indigenous groups, degrees and timing of admixture, if any, and all related population events would have been contained in the 116 pages of the Lost Manuscript, which covered a period of nearly 450 years. These difficulties play a fundamental role in determining what a valid hypothesis that could be tested through genetic evidence would look like. We simply do not know enough about the early population dynamics of Book of Mormon people to confidently infer what we should realistically expect to find or to not find. In the DNA of modern and ancient Native Americans, we will not here recite the many Book of Mormon textual evidences that suggest the presence of others in the New World, or how the Book of Mormon groups retained the apparent dominant tribal identity even when they mixed with populations larger than themselves. These issues have already been answered by many others. The resolution of most objections to historicity on genetic grounds hinges on setting realistic expectations about what genetic evidence could possibly be found to validate such arguments. First, however, we must address a few common questions that are asked by many critics and some members. If the Lamanites were a small group who left no DNA trace because they were absorbed into a larger population, then who are the Lamanites today? Why did Joseph Smith call Native Americans Lamanites? And to whom was the Book of Mormon written? While DNA tests may be able to determine biological affiliation to past individuals, it is not the only way to recognize tribal descent. The other two major indicators for tribal pedigree are cultural and genealogical factors. In most cultures, including ancient cultures, people use exonyms to refer to anyone outside of their group. An exonym is a foreign applied label rather than the name the people give themselves. Germans, for instance, do not typically call themselves Germans. They refer to themselves as Deutsch. Italians call Germans Tedeschi, while the French referred to the Germans as Alemans. The Hellenes were known to others as the Greeks, and the Greeks referred to one of their neighbors, known as Mizraim, to the Hebrews as Egyptians. During the Old Kingdom, Egyptians were referred to themselves as the Remach Kemet, which meant people of the Black Land. Likewise, many tribal groups in the Americas are known today by the names that have been given to them by European colonizers or other enemy tribes and not by how they identified themselves culturally and traditionally through the centuries. For example, the Navajo people call themselves Dene, which means the people. The name Navajo was introduced by the Spaniards in the 18th century. Similarly, while the term Native American is the current label for all groups whose ancestors lived in the pre-Columbian America, these people were labeled in the near past with the term Indian. These native groups, however, were not known as either Indians or Native Americans to themselves until they were labeled as such by outside cultures. We find that in the Book of Mormon, that the Nephite and Lamanites were also socio-political names. Book of Mormon writers and their followers were Nephites, and virtually everyone else was called Lamanites. While Laman's brother Lemuel was not a descendant of Laman, nevertheless, he and his children were called Lamanites because they joined with Laman. And any other Lehite or Nephite who joined the Lamanites would also have been called Lamanite. People can join and leave cultural groups and have their attached and
and their attached labels. Someone of any descent or ethnic background can be an American, African, Asian, or Latter-day Saint. Jews in Utah can be termed as Gentiles because they are not Latter-day Saints. Even outside of Utah, the term Jew is applied to someone descended from Judah, as well as someone who adopts the Jewish culture and religious life. Someone can be born a Jew or become a Jew through conversion. Likewise, in 1 Nephi 14:2, we read that the righteous Gentiles, who would be numbered among the house of Israel as well as the seed of Lehi. From a Latter-day Saint point of view, whenever a dispensation with the fullness of the gospel has been in the earth, missionary work was priority in order to bring the repentant souls back in the flock. These teachings were regularly found in the Book of Mormon narrative. The term Lamanite meant different things to Nephi, Alma, Mormon, and even Joseph Smith. Like someone adopting the label Jewish or Latter-day Saint, we read in the Book of Mormon that someone could become a Lamanite. After Christ's visit to the New World, Book of Mormon peoples lived in harmony for many decades. During this time, there were no Lamanites nor any Manervites, but they were all in one, children of Christ. We read of a small revolt several decades later by the people who had taken upon the name of themselves the Lamanites. Therefore, there began to be Lamanites again in the land. Finally, it is important to differentiate between genetic ancestry and genealogical ancestry. As we fill the slots of a family tree, we find as we go further back, from parents to grandparents to great-grandparents and so forth, some of our ancestors will show up in more than one ancestral slot. Every person has two parents, four parents, eight grandparents, and so on. As researcher Scott Heschberger explained, the number of slots grows exponentially. By the 33rd generation, about 800 to 1,000 years ago, we have more than 8 billion of ancestral slots. That is more than the number of people alive today, and certainly a much larger figure than the world population a millennia ago. The reason this happens is that many of your ancestors occupy multiple slots in the family tree. If we follow our ancestral tree back far enough, and as our ancestors appear in more slots, we eventually come to the genetic ISO point, the point in time at which every member of the entire historical population of a geographical area was an ancestor of the entire current population of the area. The genetic ISO point for living Europeans, for instance, occurred just over 1,000 years ago. If there was a real layman that had children and grandchildren in the New World, the chances are extremely likely that all modern Native Americans would be able to claim layman on their family tree, assuming such a tree could be compiled, even if they did not retain any of his DNA. Let's now see why. Mathematical models of pedigree charts have shown how quickly these ancestral charts coalesce, thus supporting a much closer relationship between all humans than normally thought. Real quick pause. I'm not sure if I might. Do I have time still? The clock here is showing that I'm running out. Okay. To start, every living individual has 1,024 ancestors at the 10th generation level. Each of these ancestors is essential for that one descendant to exist 10 generations later. However, statistically, approximately 10 to 12% of these 1,024 ancestors would have contributed any DNA to the present time. 10 to 12%, with the rest of the ancestors' DNA being lost due to chance. Therefore, while all 1,024 genealogical ancestors are absolutely needed for their one descendant to be alive, genetically, only a small fraction of them share any DNA with their posterity. As Heschberger points out, researcher indicates that we carry genes from fewer than half of our forebears from 11 generations back. The process of genome inheritance is totally random, but plays a drastic role in the amount of genetic material that would be expected to survive to the present time, particularly if, in this case, admixture with local populations took place shortly after the Lehites' arrival in the Americas, and if, as seems likely, the host population was millions of times larger than the Book of Mormon party. Moreover, to add to the implausibility of any Lehite DNA surviving, let us consider that every Native American living today would have had more than 1 billion potential ancestors 30 generations back, or even 750 years back if we consider an average of 25 years per generation. Going back to the time of Lehi's landing, that number would be in the range of 2 to the 100th power. Or more than a non-million, which is one followed by 30 zeros. Of course, the actual number of
Of course, the actual number of Native Americans that lived approximately 25 years ago would have been a tiny fraction of that, perhaps in the order of a few tens of millions. What this means is that someone could genealogically be a descendant of an ancestor that lived hundreds of or even thousands of years ago without carrying a single genetic marker from that progenitor. While Native Americans may not retain DNA markers that tie them to the Book of Mormon Lamanites, it can certainly be argued that they have Lamanite ancestry based on genealogical and cultural affinity. In fact, from the Nephite perspective, it could be proper to refer to anyone in the Americas that lacked the knowledge of Christ from the time of Moroni to the days of Joseph Smith as a Lamanite. If we read the Book of Mormon as an ancient text written by real ancient people with ancient perspective and assumptions, we find evidence that merges with what we also learn from science, that Lehites were a small incursion of Israelites who joined the existing native population while continuing to write a book that tied them to their ancestral Israelite heritage. The DNA question then becomes not, why do modern Native Americans not have Israelite DNA if ancient Middle Easterners were responsible for populating the Western Hemisphere, but rather, is it possible to find Israelite DNA from a minor tribe who interbred with a larger existing population more than 2,500 years ago? When asked that question, several non-Latter-day Saint geneticists have confidently answered that it would be very difficult to find. Quotes from those non-LDS scientists can be found in our paper, but to cite just one of these non-LDS geneticists, Daniel Hartle, says, if a number, and this is a paraphrase of the quote, if a number of Semitic-speaking people from the Middle East settled in North America about 2,500 years ago and the indigenous population was large, the probability that the DNA markers of the Semitic-speaking group would be lost is reasonably high. Although some critics might view the arguments we present as apologetic dodges manufactured by believing Latter-day Saint scholars, the field of population genetics is rooted in the very principles we've described, and these stand at the very base of the DNA research discipline. Even when two populations have an equal start, some starting population size, same chance of survival, equal mating opportunities, and so forth, from the time their admixture and onward, is expected that the genetic variation will inevitably change over time. The future gene pool resulting from the merging of these two different populations will include a greater genetic presentation from one group and less from the other. This natural process is called genetic drift and has been observed among many organisms, not just humans. Simply stated, it is the probability of DNA to be selected and propagated when new offspring is conceived generation after generation. There are several factors that can play a crucial role in the process of selection, and they have already been addressed elsewhere in light of the Book of Mormon and DNA studies. Obviously, if one of these two populations is disproportionately larger than the other, as in the case of the indigenous people of the Americas versus the colonizing group from Jerusalem, genetic drift will unsurprisingly work in favor of the host population gene pool and at a much faster rate. Moreover, as Native American author Kim Tallbear clearly and emphatically elaborated, outsiders should be very careful and particularly sensitive when defining individuals by their blood when describing Native American heritage. To Native Americans, their blood link is not as important as their cultural and traditional ties to the indigenous past. Likewise, although Book of Mormon people purportedly came from the Old World, their main objective was not to genetically colonize Americas, but to find a haven in which to live their religious and cultural traditions. These were the values that they used to identify themselves. It was either acceptance or rejection of the system or of beliefs that determined who was a Nephite and who was a Lamanite, regardless of biological issues. We can look at similar issues. The lack of ancient Roman DNA in the modern population of the United Kingdom as a model of our research of Lehite DNA. Population geneticist Jennifer Roth, for example, provided the following three postulates as explanation of the lack of ancient Roman DNA in the modern population of the United Kingdom. One, genetic drift may have erased their traces from the population. Two, they may not have left numerous or any descendants in the population. And three, they may simply not have been sampled yet. Her article rings familiar if we attempt to discover genetic evidence for or against the Book of Mormon. To be sure,
DNA is a remarkable tool to answer questions about an individual population's past. Through DNA testing, criminal cases are resolved, paternity is ascertained, and thousands of people are discovering their genealogical connections to their genetic cousins. DNA, however, is not the golden key that opens all the doors. Certain questions will have conclusive answers, while others will provide diverse degrees of certainty. Through DNA, we cannot prove, for example, the absolute existence or non-existence of famous historical figures unless we're able to find their remains and definitively recognize them as such. This does not mean that such people did not exist, and neither can we say that their DNA is an inaccurate instrument. As one of the authors of this essay, the Zugo, recently reported, uncertain tools work well for certain questions, and matching the tools to the proper question is both wise and productive. While applying a tool to a question is not designed to address brings confusion and dissatisfaction. This also applies to the inability of using DNA testing to conclusively identify Israelite migrants potentially arriving to the American continent 2.5 millennia ago. Thank you.

0: And I think we're going to have Ugo with us in just a moment. I believe he'll be on the screen at some point. So I have a couple of questions here for you. In 3 Nephi 5:20, Mormon declares, "I am Mormon and a pure descendant of Lehi." The fact that he claims to be a pure descendant of Lehi implies that there are people who are not descendants of Lehi. Otherwise, everyone would be a pure descendant of Lehi. What other parts of the text of the Book of Mormon imply the presence of other peoples?
1: Right off the top of my head, I'm not able to think of several verses. There's been several articles written on this. Brant Gardner has written some, if I'm not mistaken. There's some in the Interpreter Foundation and some even earlier articles. Like, this has been going on for a while. John Sorensen wrote about it. So there are several verses that basically suggest the presence of others. And again, we have to remember these were pre-scientific people, so they're not looking at bloodlines. It's cultural affinity that's important to them. And like I said, in my book, Rethinking Revelation, I have a large section that talks about the cultural aspects of how that's really what being a Latter-day Saint is all about, is what being a child of God is all about, is what a covenant people is all about, and that's how it's understood today in a gospel aspect, and it was, of course, understood even more so in a cultural aspect before people understood DNA or any kind of genetics. So I, off the top of my head, I can't think of the verses immediately, but if you even go to Ferris' website or Interpreter's website, you'll find several articles that give some better information on that.
0: We'd also like to welcome Ugo Perrigo here, our DNA geneticist.
2: Can you hear me?
0: Yes, perfectly.
2: Okay, good. Can I add something to that?
0: Yes, please.
2: To that question? There are one concept that we need to remember is that the Book of Mormon is a summary and it's not the full story. Okay, we forget it is an abridgment, and then Mormon, when he wrote it, make a selection of what he was going to include in those writings. We often forget that part, and they tell us that we don't have the full narrative. Second, the first 450 years of the history of the Nephites is the one that was found in the 116 pages that were lost on the manuscript. We think that the small plates replace that history, but they don't. Nephi is very clear that he's not going to include historical factors in his small plates. And so we're missing from us, from the summary, from the narrative that Mormon made, we're missing 450 years of history, which are the first 450 years where all the dynamics would have taken place that would establish the interactions and the changes and the mixture that we are trying to infer from the Book of Mormon. So we are missing the story. We're recreating a story without having the story. Adding to that, even with the huge gap, and it's a huge gap, number one, the Book of Mormon does not tell us that there were no other people, first of all, okay? So we might say, well, it doesn't say that there are people, but it also doesn't say that there are no other people. Second, there are verses that actually can be interpreted, if you want, in that direction. We have 2 Nephi chapter 5, which is basically the only chapter in the small plates that Nephi tells anything about their arrival to the Americas and the interactions in the Americas. And Nephi, in 2 Nephi chapter 5, lists every single group of people that is going to be divided. He says, everyone, every Laman and Lemuel are not following me and their family. He says, Zoram is following me, and my brother Sam is following me, and my sister are following. You know, he lists every single one of them. And at the end of this list, which is a comprehensive list, based on what we understand, were the people on the boat that came with him, at the end of the list says, and all others, they wanted to follow me. And he had this thing about all others after he has exhausted the list of people that we know were with him. So who are these all others? You know, Sherem in Jacob 7, it looks like he's an outsider. He's familiar with the language. He's familiar with the culture. Why do you have to say that about this individual when that individual should be part of your ethnic and language group. Why do you have to stress or emphasize or highlight that he knows about you guys? And then he says that it took a long time for him to meet Jacob, generation Nephites. You know, how long would it take to meet someone in a group of 200, 300 people? You know, so he must have heard of him and find an opportunity to meet with him. And there are plenty of others, you know, the concubine issues described by Jacob, you know, the plural marriage, you know, like how they were taking multiple wives and concubines. And we know that from the Bible, concubines usually somebody not from your own family, from your own tribe or any group. So there are little hints here and there. I mean, we cannot for sure say here it is the evidence, but it's definitely not completely silenced about this matter.
0: Thank you very much. That's good. So here's the next question. Would the mixing of native populations account for the Lamanite curse of darker skin from Jacob 3:9?
1: Well, and again, taking a scientific approach to what ancient people would have written, I mean, we understand the curse a lot differently today than the early Latter-day Saints did. And, you know, the skins represented not skins like we see today. In fact, we actually see it even today. You know, I mean, there's things that we learn as Latter-day Saints, Covenant Latter-day Saints, that tie to skins from Adam and Eve that don't necessarily apply to the physical touch skin. It has to do with a change of character. And that's actually what's been the case throughout ancient cultures. And so in most ancient cultures, and we still see it today, it's always an us and them mentality. I mean, we're the good guys, they're the bad guys. The Book of Mormon's written by a group of people. We don't have a book written by the Lamanites from their perspective, right? But they're the bad guys. They're the outsiders. And so it was viewed culturally as that as a skin of blackness means that these people are loathsome. In fact, it's mentioned in the Book of Mormon, they're loathsome. It's because they're the outsiders. They're the bad people. And so the curse is not anything to do with a physical change, but it has to do with their being part of the covenant people. And so there's a change in nature. When we're baptized, we're changed. We, in a sense, acquire a new skin as well. We become new creatures in Christ. Well, that's again symbolically described many times as skins. This is a common theme throughout history and in the scriptures.
0: Thank you. Can you briefly describe the differing paradigms between DNA analysis that is used as evidence in a court of law versus DNA evidence that critics use to try to discredit the Book of Mormon? I'm not sure who that's for, whether that's for...
2: I can take a quick shot at that. I teach several courses for a forensic department at the University of New Haven, so I have come to learn very well about what constitutes genetic evidence versus what it is maybe genetic hint or something that might point you to the right direction. And so for a court law, in order for you to consider genetics as an incriminating factor, you need to have an exact match with an individual through the relative, like the one that you use for genealogical purposes, like ancestry, for example. And they're using that nowadays to actually find potential criminals in cold cases. But the reality is that's only going to point to a suspect. Then when you have that suspect, you need to collect an additional DNA sample from the suspect that exactly match the DNA collected in the crime scene. And that's going to constitute the evidence, not the fact you will be able to reconstruct a potential link to the individual to DNA and rest. Going to be the final DNA sample that's going to be. So in our case, if we find a grave that says Lehi on it and we test the bones of that person, you know, then and we can probably see how well that DNA fits with the Israelite model, you know, of what the DNA looks like. But until we have that exact match or the exact identification, what we're going to do is going to be a statistical analysis. You know, you're going to have some sort of a general idea, but not enough to create and constitute incriminating evidence, you know? Does that make sense? You know, with the two. So we have to be very careful. That will not take in a core setting something that you think could be, but that it has to be an absolute match.
0: Thank you. To go along with that, how would you answer the critics stating the Book of Mormon has large populations? 23,000 Nephites is a common number tossed around, and thusly challenged the idea that Nephites were just a small tribe.
1: Well, they would have started off as a small tribe, but we know those, you know, the whole point is that it was a small incursion into a larger population. And that's just it. How these numbers, you know, expand exponentially. It's because there was other populations there. So there was intermingling. It was admixture. And I mean, that's actually, you know, a point in favor of, you know, the LDS scholarly approach, that they were a small incursion into this population. And again, if you become a Latter-day Saint and you were something else before, now you're a Latter-day Saint. You're part of that cultural population. If you become a Nephite, you're part of that. And so they can correctly claim thousands or millions or whatever numbers, you know, and even numbers, you know, sometimes in ancient cultures there was, you know, exaggerations and stuff. But nevertheless, the populations grew as people joined.
0: Okay, I'm afraid.
2: Can I add one thing really quick?
0: Yes.
2: It kind of ties back with the interpretation of skin color that was in the previous question. We, as European, with our classical model of understanding, which is that we inherited from the Greeks, we tend to interpret everything literal. When we read 1,000, we mean 1,000, 1 to 1,000. When we read skin, we mean skin, the organ, you know, the of our body that we identify as skin. But that is an interpretation. You know, the Semitic model, the ancient Near Eastern model was about writing things that had a meaning. There's several books that help you understand that. My good friend Doug White, which is there in the audience, he once gave me a book called Misreading Scriptures with Western Eyes. One things, but in reality they mean a different thing. So skin, as Mike explained, is a symbol of the soul. You know, we still use nowadays words like dark countenance, or I have a bright idea, you know, these things that identify positive and negative using the shadows of light. The same thing with numbers. You know, 1,000 people, you know, or 1,000,000 people, it just means a lot of people to them. You know, it was like such a large number that it was hard to define or to count. And that's, we tend to take that very literal, but that's our problem when we're interpreting the scriptures, not the problem with them writing these concepts.
0: Thank you. So we're out of time. I have one last question I'm going to blindside you with. Ready? Has your uncle, Dieter Uchtdorf, read any of your books?
1: I know he's read at least some of them.
0: Okay. Thank you very much for your time. And Ugo, thank you for your time.

0: answering the difficult and critical questions youth may face that relate to Mormon culture and teachings. This is the Rise Up Podcast, produced by Fair Mormon. In this very special episode of Rise Up, we sit down with Michaela. She's a young woman from Southern California who demonstrated what it means to support the prophets, even when dealing with difficult issues and pressures from the school and society where she lives. And she did so through a contest. Michaela's parents were members, so she was born into the church and baptized when she was 8 years old. But it wasn't until she was 13 that she really dove into the gospel. Before that, she was relatively inactive for a few years. Now she lives in Southern California and currently serves in her ward as the Laurel class president. But because of her ward size is so small, she is really the overall young women's class president. She loves to play guitar, but doesn't consider herself good enough to be anything beyond a beginner. She loves to read, especially anything that involves history, fiction, or both. She loves to write and is currently writing for her school newspaper. She also loves to draw, but is currently limited to Disney characters and Looney Tunes. She joins us today by phone. So welcome, Michaela. Thank you for coming on and talking with us.
1: Hi, thank you for having me.
0: Yeah, I guess it's kind of an uncommon thing for you. We didn't ask what how old you were or anything like that, but would you mind telling us what grade you're at in?
1: Yeah, I'm 16 and I'm a junior.
0: Okay, so you're a junior in Southern California, and I actually grew up in Southern California around the Oceanside area, and so I kind of know the area and some of the experiences that you may have, but you say that you're in a situation where your ward is so small that you pretty much make up the young women's class presidency. How many young women are there in your ward?
1: I'm estimating about 14, but people are constantly moving out, so we're probably almost around 10 now.
0: Gotcha. Well, in California, especially Southern California, is a real interesting place as far as social trends and the things that you're kind of exposed to as a young adult and young women's and that sort of thing. And so one of the issues that you kind of are encountering socially, maybe even somewhat politically, is this issue of same-sex attraction and same-sex marriage. How does a 16-year-old get affected by this issue? I mean, how did it come into your life and that you were affected by it?
1: Well, at my school, there are going to be kids who are gay, lesbian, bisexual, transgender. And so every now and then you are exposed to in your classes. We also have a club on campus called the Gay Alliance. And so there'll be posters up in the hallways about Transgender Awareness Day or Bisexual Awareness Day and stuff like that. A lot of my friends are political, and so they will talk about stuff like how it would legalize gay marriage. And I also have friends who are religious, so or somewhat religious, so they will also talk about gay marriage, what their church believes in. I guess as a student in high school, I mean, as you learn about history and stuff like that, you're exposed to it that way, but I think mostly you're exposed to it by like peers around you and how they talk about it.
0: Yeah. And so, you know, in your bio, we found that you do love to write and that you're currently writing for your school newspaper, which is a challenge in and of itself. And one of the things that you've written, which is why we've kind of come together and how we were able to kind of learn who you were, was a piece that you wrote for a contest called The H Word. Why don't you tell us a little bit about, first off, what is this contest and what could you win and when was it and all that kind of stuff?
1: I was told about the contest because my newspaper, the teachers and our administration, our newspaper class about it. And so what we did is we submitted a story or a poem or a playwright. You submit a piece of writing, and the way you win is either you can win, I think, about $100 for the most views, and $100 for being second place in the category of short stories, fictional and non-fictional, poems, playwrights, and stuff like that. And then there's an overall winner, and I forgot the prize for it, but that's the winner out of all the different...
0: All the categories, yeah.
1: And it's elected by a panel of judges. I'm not really sure much beyond that because I know it's something that they're trying out. So this is kind of a pilot in a way. We're still figuring out when the winners are announced. And overall, I mean, you can win money. I think it's great because then you get to put yourself out there and write. And I think that was the appeal for a lot of people. And it's a great way to get recognition as a writer.
0: Was there any kind of rules or theme to the contest?
1: It was write whatever you wanted to, but I personally kind of set a rule for myself that I wanted to publish something that would, I guess, that would make people think, and something that I guess was kind of close to my heart, something that would kind of show me to the world.
0: Absolutely. And so we have this, it's a poem, right? I mean, that's not a miscategorization. It's a poem of sorts, and it's called The H Word. And I would love it if you could read it. It's not super long, so if you could read it, that would be great. And then we can talk about the themes of it and maybe a little background on it. So why don't you go ahead and read us The H Word.
1: The H Word. Did you know he's a homophobe? I froze. I felt like one of those moments in the movies where time stood still. Yet emotions, thoughts, and feelings hit me at 3 × 10⁸ meters per second. I'm not one to swear. I never liked the anger and harshness associated with the words. Didn't like the feeling of such unnecessary words rolling off my tongue. Nor did I enjoy the taste they left behind. Yet those words no longer gave me the strange jolt in your chest feeling that young children get when they're young enough to feel uncomfortable at the sound of an infrequently heard bad word, yet old enough to know it's bad. Those words, though, I still discourage the use of them, didn't have the same effect on me as this H word did. This H word, used so casually, carried heavy baggage of hatred. I knew the he they spoke of. I knew his name, his face, and I knew his church, because his church is my church, too. And I had an idea why people might give him such a label. His church, my church, our church, did not support gay marriage. And to some people, wearing a BYU sweatshirt and an I'm a Mormon thing was equivalent to putting an I support a Prop 8 sign on your back. And this wasn't always okay. This feeling isn't always out there. Out in the open, but it's never gone. It's hiding somewhere in the corner of the room and comes into the light when you hear that another state legalized gay marriage. And the person next to you turns to you and says, doesn't your church hate gay people? And whether or not there's a joking undertone or a serious air to their voice, it feels like time freezes as their words hit you. Yet the clock ticks fast as you scramble for the right words. Because how do you explain to this person, whether they be a stranger, acquaintance, or friend, whether they be joking or absolutely serious, that your church doesn't support gay marriage because of biblical reasons, without pulling out the Bible and throwing out religious doctrine? And how do you explain to them that just because it says in the Bible that marriage is between a man and a woman, it says to love thy neighbor, whoever they are, whatever they believe, and that you don't see why people assume that you can't love someone who is gay, lesbian, bisexual, or transgender as much as someone who isn't, and simultaneously not agree with gay marriage? And how do you incorporate that your uncle is gay and happily married to a great man to provide the ethos-influenced evidence that your English teacher praises in arguments? To show that even though your church doesn't support gay marriage, you're still capable of being happy that your uncle is happy because you love him so much. How do you emphasize that you've met people who are gay, lesbian, bisexual, or transgender, and absolutely great people? Because that's exactly what they are, people. How do you tell them that there's much more to not supporting gay marriage than is shown on the surface? That it runs deeper and intertwines with doctrine and belief that rests close to your heart. And that no matter how unpopular they may seem, you believe them without a doubt. I know I'm

0: trees, or talking alone in a crowded classroom by lit by fluorescent light. But I do remember looking down at my shoes at the end of the day, perched on the edge of the sidewalk, waiting to cross, with music blasting through my earbuds, and the H word lingering in my mind. And I remember secretly hoping that the word would never be placed as a label above my head. Yet more than that, I prayed that I would stand up for what I believe in, no matter what the consequence.
1: Excellent. Thank you. So, this sounds like this was prompted by a real life experience, not just something that you decided to write out of the air. So is this story, was this something that happened? Was a friend of yours called a homophobe?
0: Yeah, I remember one distinct time where, someone who I've known all my life, and he used to be in my ward, he was called a homophobe by one of my friends, and I think that they were joking at the time, but it's happened multiple times before. I mean, if I don't remember if it was outside or inside, that's because I've had it happen a few times. And so I remembered this when I was thinking of something to write about, and I just kept having this feeling that I should write about it and make this experience the center of my poem.
1: Yeah, well, you're right that it tends to be an experience that many people have had. I know personally, I have had that experience in the defense of traditional marriage, if you will, online, like on Facebook chats, where I've had cousins and friends either unfriend me on Facebook or flat out call me bigot or homophobic or all kinds of different names. And I guess because this wasn't happening to you, someone hadn't said it directly to you, how did that feel, knowing that they basically could be saying it to you because you shared the same beliefs?
0: Yeah, it's kind of like a stab in the heart, because you're like, oh my gosh, if they're saying this about this person behind his back, what are they saying about me? Like I said, yeah, it's really hard because I know that we believe in the same thing. I don't know how he acts, why they would say that, but yeah, it just kind of strikes home, especially when it's someone who you know so well.
1: Yeah. So how did you first respond to this, this experience? I imagine we're capturing some of it here in your poem, but what was your initial response? Can you remember?
0: It's happened to me a few times over the years. So I know, like, years ago when I was a bit younger and I didn't know so much about, I guess, church doctrine, and so how to respond, I just kind of shrugged it off and changed the subject. Recently, as it's happened, I'll try to say, oh, why do you think that? Or, well, I'm sure that's not the case. You probably just, something he said or did, you probably just looked at it the wrong way. I don't think that he's homophobic, or I know that I've also, I try to explain to them, well, you know, our church believes in this, and we don't hate people who are gay or anything like that, but we believe that marriage is between a man and a woman, and it's very personal and sacred to us. My response has evolved over time. So
1: now you tend to give them a little bit more theology, more of what we believe and things like that as your response, rather than just kind of shrug it off. Why do you suppose that, do you think that that's a better response? Do they take it better?
0: Yeah, I think it's best to address the issue. Often, when it comes to it, you have to adjust how you're going to respond depending on the person, because certain people will want you to say, well, it's something very sacred to us, where other people would just say, well, it's something I believe in.
1: I want to go over what the last couple lines of your poem kind of to bring this to a conclusion, because I think one of the things that your poem does is it shows that you're able to use your voice as a writer, as a young adult, and to express some of the very real emotions that you have around this very difficult issue. But your last couple statements, your last couple sentences, if you will, really sum up a very interesting perspective that I would find to be fairly uncommon amongst people today, not just the youth. You say, I remember secretly hoping that that word, of course, we're talking about homophobic as a word, And I remember secretly hoping that that word would never be placed as

0: the label above my head. Yet more than that, I prayed that I would stand up for what I believed in, no matter what the consequence. That's a very powerful statement, a very powerful conclusion to make. How have you come to that conclusion? How have you come to that position in your life?
1: Well, of course, learning doctrine has had some sort of effect on that. When you hear all the time, you know, don't fear man, like, don't fear man more than you fear God. And don't, like, adjust yourself for a man's opinions. Worry more about what God thinks of you than man and the people around you do. So obviously that has some sort of foundation for that. But I don't know. How I came to that, I know that over the years I've become, I guess, the designated Mormon in my friend group. And so they all know what I believe. And it's constantly brought up. The more I learn, I guess I establish what I believe, and I kind of touches the edges of what I believe. This poem, one of the reasons why I actually wrote it is because it absolutely frightened me. It terrified me to put out in the world that I do not agree with gay marriage, but I don't agree with it for my beliefs. I mean, I'm perfectly fine with saying that, but this is more than just telling friends. And it's telling people who don't know you personally and who might just stumble upon your poem for no reason. And so that's one of the reasons why I chose this. I find as I get older and I learn more about the gospel and stand firm on what I believe, I tend to do things like that. Like, I wrote an article for my school newspaper about being Mormon. I painted the Salt Lake Temple on my backpack. I'm a Mormon pin. So I kind of go all out. But
0: yeah,
1: it's things like this, I guess they kind of help me come to that conclusion, because, I don't know, they make me have to stand up for it, believe no matter what, even though I've already decided that that is what I want to do. This is a form of me taking action upon that. I don't know if that answers the question.
0: Absolutely. No, it sounds to me like the more that you've studied and the more you've chosen to have integrity to your beliefs, that you've been blessed in a way with some greater peace for that. You've had a clean and clear conscience for following through and defending what you know to be true.
1: Yeah, it's you feel much more, I guess, empowered in a way when you stand for what you believe in. Even if you walk away from a situation where kids are laughing or they disagree with you, or you can just kind of tell by their body language that they didn't really agree or like what you just said. You just feel something kind of within you that, I guess, helps you get through it and know that you do the right thing. And that kind of helps you later on when you're faced to have to stand up for what you believe in again.
0: Excellent. Well, Michaela, thank you very much for coming on and talking with us. And any chance that you know, you don't know whether or not you won or got any kind of a run at getting the most views for your poem, do you know where you stand?
1: I do not. I know that sometime this month they are supposed to announce the winner, but I keep checking and it's still to be announced. And so I'm hoping for an email sometime soon. About the results, but
0: did you it's closed right now, they're not taking any more votes, right?
1: Yeah it just closed a few weeks ago.
0: Okay, well, again, thank you very much for coming on and being an example of what it means to have integrity and to defend your beliefs, not only online but in your school newspaper and all around you, that you embrace it, and that's to be commended. So thank you very much for coming on.
1: Thanks for
0: me. No problem. Thank you for listening to this episode of Rise Up. 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
2: Our next speaker is Keith Erickson. Keith Erickson is an award-winning author, teacher, and public historian who's published on topics including politics, hoaxes, Abraham Lincoln, Elvis Presley, and church history. He grew up in Baltimore, served a mission in Brazil, and earned advanced degrees in history and business. And with that, I will turn the time over to Keith Erickson.

0: Well, thank you very much for the invitation to be here. It's great to see all of you who are here in the room, and I've been enjoying imagining those of you who are gathered electronically. They asked me to speak about a book, and rumor has it that I've written one. The title is called Real versus Rumor, and I'm excited to share this with you today. We live in a time that is particularly beset by rumors and misinformation, and it comes at us in all arenas of life. We see it in politics, we see it in healthcare, we see it in journalism, we see it in religion, we see it in popular culture. The types of information or the quality of information varies greatly. Sometimes there are just errors or simple misinformation. Sometimes there are deliberately fabricated hoaxes or conspiracy theories. Sometimes it's just outright distortion with the intent to deceive and to manipulate. The way this happens is all over the board. There may be photoshopped images, deepfaked video, misattributed quotes, or just made-up information. And so the challenge for someone who lives in the 21st century is how to survive in a time like this. Now, one of the things that we're learning during the information age is that Americans are particularly bad at verifying information. Lots of research has been done about this. They study people and what they know and how well they do at identifying what are facts and what are falsehoods. A couple of interesting findings. One of them is that if the information comes from someone in the same group as you, then you are much less likely to accept errors. Social media has done a great job of putting us in groups in which we drop our barriers because they are in our group. And so we think that the information is great. And so false information now in the 21st century spreads faster and farther than correct information. Now you'd think that Latter-day Saints would have a particular advantage. We've been talking for about 200 years that these are the last days or the latter days. And we know that in the latter days there will be falsehoods, there'll be false accusers, it'll be a time of error and commotion. For thousands of years, prophets have been warning us. So we should have a head start. One of the scriptures that I remember kind of pondering as a teenager was this one in Isaiah, that there would be a time when people would call evil good and good evil. And I just marveled at that. I thought, how would that be possible that it could be so blatantly calling the opposite thing what it is? And yet, here we are in the 21st century. If you take a highly scripted television show and put the word reality in front of it, all of a sudden people think that it's totally unscripted and real and authentic. Another word that's doing this work today in our society is the word freedom. You can take any kind of lie or misinformation and put the word freedom in front of it, and at least 47% of the population will be right there with you without even thinking about it. So Latter-day Saints, unfortunately, don't fare much better than the American population in general. A couple of headlines on the screen from right here in the shadows of the Wasatch Front, but one of them is a question, and the answer in the article was yes. Utah does deserve the title, the fraud capital of the United States. And we see repeatedly times where Latter-day Saints are deceived, they're duped, they're tricked, they fall prey to the false information that surrounds us. Earlier this year, a new passage was added to the general handbook about seeking information from reliable sources. This is not just a Wasatch Front problem, and so we're encouraged now to avoid things that promote anger, contention, fear, or baseless conspiracy theories. This council joined council that had been in the handbook for a long time about rumors and innuendos and misattributed quotes to general authorities. So more than 50 years ago, President Harold B. Lee said, "It never ceases to amaze me how gullible Some of our church members are in broadcasting sensational stories or dreams or visions or purported patriarchal blessings or quotations or supposedly from some person's private diary. So this isn't a new phenomenon for Latter-day Saints to struggle with information. So what do we do? And what's the harm with there being a little bit of errors or falsehood or bad information out there? Well, rumors, errors, things like this, they contaminate our thinking. They cause confusion, concern, personal stress. They prevent us from accepting the truth. And as a result, you'll see Latter-day Saints who stand up and present as truth things that are really just family folklore or false quotes or political party talking points, and they can't differentiate the difference. Many times people will feel betrayed when they later learn accurate information. People struggle to find peace. One of the most challenging aspects is that if we can't sort out what's real from what's rumor, we have a hard time understanding and knowing the dealings of God and drawing close to Him. So in the book, I tackle rumors from church history. Part of that is a function of my training. I earned a PhD in history. I've been a history professor for a couple of decades. For the past 7 years, I've served as the director of the Church History Library in Salt Lake City. And so that is something that I'm familiar with. But at a little bit of a larger level, history is an important part of our devotional activities as Latter-day Saints. We are reading historical texts in our scripture study. We study them each week in our curriculum. They're part of our aspirations to learn things that have been and are and which will be as we grow in intelligence. History also infuses our Latter-day Saint culture. We sing hymns about our history. We celebrate holidays. We tell family stories. Places are named after events and characters from our history. Within this space of church history, there are also lots of rumors and legends and false quotes. And frankly, many of the scams, the antagonistic attacks, crises of faith, involve appeals to history or claims about our history. So church history seemed like a place to start to make sense of what's real and what's rumor. To do so, I play with three meanings of the word myth. The subtitle of the book is How to Dispel Myth. And so at one level, we use the word myth to talk about simple errors that stand in opposition to facts. And we'll talk about the myth versus the fact. At another level, there are myths in our culture that are big, sweeping cultural stories. They live deep in our minds. They give meaning to what we do. It almost doesn't matter what the facts are for these kinds of myths. These are mythic stories. They're part of the stories of nations. They're part of the stories of civilizations. They're part of stories about the early days of the church. They can be kind of a founding myth around which we try to rally and give meaning to our relationship as a people. Throughout the book, there are more than 100 examples of these first two types of myth that are addressed. But the real work of the book is tackling the third one. These are things that I describe in the book as being the myths within us. They're the things that we carry with us when we walk around, when we think about things, or when we don't think about things. They're the mental shortcuts that frame the way we respond to information around us. I thought the best way to do this would be to illustrate how this works with the question that has been most frequently asked me over the past 7 years. Whenever anybody finds out that I'm the director of the Church History Library, almost inevitably they ask, "Do you have the Sword of Laban?" Far and away, the most common question I've been asked in this position. Now, there's one interesting thing here to me. The first thing, there's kind of a there's an assumption people make that I like to dispel with a metaphor for libraries. Most people know they interact with public libraries, and so a common experience is that you go there something gets checked out to you, and you take it with you, and you bring it back. Well, using that metaphor, the gold plates were checked out from Moroni's library or archive to Joseph Smith. He had to return them a couple times. He lost his borrowing privileges for a while. The interpreters, the stones with the breastplate, they were checked out to Joseph Smith. But the sword of Laban was never checked out to any mortal in the 19th or 20th or 21st centuries. So therefore, there's no way. The only way I get things in the church history library is if a mortal dies, or maybe before they die, and they give it to us. There's never been an avenue for the sword of Laban to even come into our collection because it was never checked out of Moroni's collection. Now, one way to think about this is to think about what we know about the sword of Laban and how we know it. So one of the things I've said is that it was never transferred to someone's custody. So what we know about it is that it has only been seen in modern times. Joseph Smith saw the sword in the stone box. Moroni showed the sword to the three witnesses. And then there's another experience where Joseph and Oliver see the sword on a table in a cave as part of a visionary experience that they had. So sorting out what we know about things is a first step. And then a second step is to ask, how do we know that thing? And so in the case of Joseph Smith seeing the sword, that comes from his sister, from a reminiscence that she shared in the 1880s. For the part about Moroni showing the sword to the witnesses, there's a promise in the Doctrine and Covenants, section 17, that it could happen. And then later, particularly David Whitmer, gave several statements about them seeing the sword, also the Liahona, other kinds of artifacts as part of that experience. Now, the last one, the way we know about Joseph and Oliver's visionary experience, the most common promoter or influencer of this story is Brigham Young. He told it regularly. He got the story from Oliver. He also heard it from Joseph's brother, Don Carlos. And we have several accounts of people hearing Brigham Young share this story when he came to visit for a state conference or in some other setting. There are also other people who heard the story from David Whitmer and Martin Harris. So one of the things I encourage in the book is to identify, to build thinking habits. These have to become things that we train. They have to become reflexes. We're all excited watching the Olympics now, watching the top athletes in the world perform. One of the ways they get to that level is by developing something we commonly call in sports as muscle memory. But the memory part is really not in the muscles, it's in your mind. It's a thinking habit that you repeat an action so many times that under stress, under exhaustion, under pressure, under heat, you can do that action. The same needs to be true for our thinking habits. We need to develop them, and so the book identifies these. It spells them out. I've just demonstrated you the habit. Whenever you encounter information, it needs to become a reflex. What do we know about that, and how do we know that? This is the question. This is the challenge. Show me the evidence. Don't just tell me the thing. How do you know that? And that needs to become a reflex for the information that we encounter. So in the first part of the book, there are 8 chapters that talk about these different myths that are within us. So I've talked about the one from chapter 2. Sometimes we go astray because we think we know everything. Well, we don't. We need to identify what we know and what we don't know. We need to resist the urge to fill in the gaps because, especially with history, the past is gone. The people are dead. There are gaps in our knowledge. We have to get comfortable with gaps in our knowledge. Another way we go astray is by assuming things. Fourth way is you'll regularly hear people say, I'm just going to present the facts. I'm going to let the facts speak for themselves. Well, that's a lie. Facts don't speak. Storytellers do. We need to cultivate a habit to be asking, who selected this fact? Because there are lots of facts out there. Why this fact? Why this group of facts? Why in this order? What did they omit? That needs to become one of our reflexes. Another one sounds good until we think about it. We'll say, I want to hear both sides of the story, two sides of the story. There are problems here. One of the problems is frequently there are more than two sides to a story. The second problem is often in situations where what we know is very well established, the plea to include two sides of the story is a way to admit really stupid ideas into the conversation that don't belong there. Because they'll say, you need to hear both sides of the story, and many times the other sides are really lame because one of them is very well established with evidence. And so another way that sounds good until we scratch the surface a little deeper is to say that the truth is enough. In this chapter, I use a phrase common in courtrooms in many nations, that it's not just enough to talk about the truth, because anybody can pick up one fact off the internet and say it's true and run around and try and convince people. I want to know the whole truth. What are the things that you're not sharing which are also true? And I also want nothing but the truth, because exaggerations creep in to stories that we talk about as being true. Then there are efforts to put things into proper context and definitely to draw sound analogies. Now, there's no way to be an expert in everything. There's no way to know everything about everything. I don't know everything about everything in church history. I learn something new each day. So one of the things that the book encourages is the development, the cultivation of sniff tests. And I draw inspiration from the story in the Book of Mormon when the king, the Lamanite king, is dead or presumed to be dead. He's collapsed in front of his servants. And his wife, the queen of the Lamanites, is wondering what to do. And the servants tell her that the king is dead and he stinks and they should bury him. So she calls in Ammon, who was part of the reason, but not the main reason, but he was part of the context for why the king collapsed, and asked Ammon what to do, and she rehearses. The servants say he's dead, he should be buried, that he stinks, but to me, he doth not stink. So what I learned from this example of this queen is that she's not a medical expert. She wasn't even in the room, but she knew enough to say something smells right or doesn't smell right. That's what I encourage with these sniff tests. So from each chapter, after going through these different myths and then providing the reflexes for how to deal with them, introduces sniff tests, which are just become ways, warning signs, red flags. You may not even be able to put your finger on it, but you can say something's not right here. Something doesn't smell right in what's happening. So these are from the chapter that we've been talking about, chapter 2 on evidence. And so you can see if there's no evidence, that's a huge, if you ask, how do I know that? And there's no evidence, that's something that should cause you to think twice. If there's just one piece of evidence, or a really narrow definition of evidence, or if it's really vague, again, these won't tell you the full answer, but they'll give you a clue that something's not right. Before you click like and share it with all of your friends on Facebook, if you see these sniff tests, you'll pause and make sure you can figure it out. So those habits come together, and midway through the book, I put them into a little model for investigation, which becomes kind of a larger habit as we encounter information to survey the situation from which it has come, to really dive in and analyze the contents, then to plug things into all of the appropriate contexts to make sure that we're understanding things in all of the ways that they should be understood. And then ultimately to be able to draw conclusions, to evaluate the significance of the information. So I'll illustrate this with another story from church history. There was a man in Carthage at the time that Joseph and Hiram were murdered. His name was William Daniels. He was not a member of the church, but he was appalled by what he saw, the kind of mob rule, the chaos, the murders, and that outraged him. And eventually, he felt the need to write down his experience as a witness to this injustice on the frontier. In the coming months, he also learned more about the church and was baptized, became a member of the church. And so the following year, he published a pamphlet called A Correct Account of the Murder of Generals Joseph and Hiram Smith at Carthage. Nice, long 19th century title. But in there, he gives his testimony as an eyewitness, as someone who was in Carthage. I've given as faithful a narrative as I possibly could. I've related scenes through which I have passed myself, scenes of danger, excitement, and wickedness. Now, Daniel's described a lot about Carthage, about the setting, about the jail, about the layout, about how the mob appeared. And one of the stories that he told was illustrated with a woodcut, and it took on a life of its own. Daniel's reported as a first-person witness of the experience that after Joseph was murdered and fell out of the window, one of the ruffians, that was the term that Daniel's used, came up and said aloud to his fellow murderers that he was going to cut off Joe Smith's head. And so you can see the depiction there, and Daniel's relates the story that as the ruffian went up and attempted to decapitate Joseph's dead body, a ray of light, a flash of lightning, came from heaven and froze him in his tracks, and he was unable to desecrate Joseph's body. So, powerful story, exciting story, a tale of excitement and drama that Daniel's promised. And it was illustrated. We know today we swim in a visual culture, but illustrations are particularly powerful at presenting information and kind of stamping it into people's memory. Well, it turns out that shortly after publishing the pamphlet, Daniels was called in to testify as part of the legal proceedings about what happened in Carthage. Eventually, the alleged murderers were all acquitted. But in that process, Daniels was cross-examined. He was asked about this story, and under cross-examination, he had first said that it was inserted by the publisher, that he didn't know anything about it. Then he kind of confessed that it was all made up. So very quickly, the story was discredited. But the pamphlet had much longer legs than the account, the notes, the minutes of the trial. So the story was running wild among Latter-day Saints. The retraction under cross-examination, not so much. This is a story that fired the imaginations of Latter-day Saints throughout the 19th century. And some in the 1880s or so, some corroboration appeared. Now, I hope you're going to watch. I hope you'll watch for sniff tests as we go through the story. A letter was discovered. It was written by a man named William Webb and dated October 14th, 1844. And it described the same story, the same experience, to lend corroboration to the events. But the letter was written to an unnamed newspaper that never published the letter. That newspaper was acquired by a new unnamed owner who found the letter in the papers of the business that he had acquired. The unnamed owner then passed the letter to an unnamed friend to look at for a few days. And coincidentally, during those few days, two missionaries, Elder McEwen and Elder Wareham, made a copy of the letter and testified that the copy was accurate. The original was never seen again, but this corroborating copy was published. And so off it went. One young convert who arrived in the Utah Territory and began to paint the scenes of the early Restoration heard about this story, heard about the corroboration, and C.C.A. Christensen put this scene into brilliant color, brilliant detail. And this story was one that B.H. Roberts spent much of his time trying to eradicate. Now, in the Church History Library, we host a database of missionaries. Our goal is to identify every missionary who served in the first 100 years of the Church's history. And I can tell you that Elder McEwen and Elder Wareham aren't on the list, which shouldn't be a surprise. that string of unnamed vague evidence, that vague trail, is definitely something that tells you that something is amiss. So, in part two, all of those skills come together to investigate. And it walks through sources, primary sources, like Wilford Woodruff's journal. It walks through stories that people tell later, like Lucy Smith's history, and how we can judge the reliability of her history. It also walks through modern studies, books and articles, and talks about the ways how they work. Along the way, I stop and talk about forgeries and also antagonistic writing, because these same principles of analysis apply to all of these different kinds of material. Well, the book concludes in part three with a charge to the reader. And since you're hearing about it today, I'll extend the charge to you. We have to go out and dispel the myths and the errors and the rumors and the misinformation around us. I identify four specific places where we are desperately in need of this kind of help as Latter-day Saints. One of them is in personal devotion, personal studies. And so there's a chapter about our own quest for knowledge and information. We can't sit around and wait for the church to tell us something, for the church to say it at General Conference, for the church to put it in the curriculum materials. Part of being a disciple of Jesus Christ is that we follow what appears to me to be his most oft-repeated counsel, to ask, seek, knock, come unto me, come follow me. He is repeatedly urging us to be seekers, to be inquisitive, to seek for knowledge about him. A second space where Latter-day Saints need to be actively involved in dispelling the misinformation around us is in our church roles as teachers and speakers. We regularly have opportunities to teach, and so in those opportunities, we need to make sure that what we share is the best possible information. A few years ago, there was a young women's camp here on the Wasatch Front, and they selected as a theme for their conference, Aim High. And the goal was to encourage the girls to be everything that they could be, to strive for their best, to gain education, to develop their talents, to aim high. So they selected as a scripture to accompany this theme a passage from the book of 2 Nephi. And it says something loosely like, I will ascend unto the clouds, I will be like God. That's a paraphrase. Well, so they plastered this theme and this scripture everywhere. On the water bottles, on the study notebooks, on the posters, on the t-shirts. The speakers referenced it. The stake president, his counselors, members of that council, bishops, stake leaders. This theme, this scripture were part, this was the message for the girls during this week at camp. Well, one night, one group of girls had the idea. Let's read the whole chapter where this passage comes from. And so they open it up in 2 Nephi. It turns out that it's from the Isaiah chapters, but it turns out that the teenagers were smart enough to understand Isaiah. It's not as difficult as sometimes we make it out to be. So they're reading along. It's sounding interesting. It's symbolic, and they're making sense of it. Then they get to a part where Lucifer starts to speak. And it's a few verses ahead of their verse. And they say, oh no. And they keep going. And sure enough, the passage, the words, I will ascend up on high, I will be like God, are Lucifer's aspirations for dismantling the plan of salvation. And the girls looked around at each other and they said, what kind of camp are we at? Now, just cherry picking a verse, ripping it out of context, placing it where it shouldn't be, is the first problem in this story. But there's an even more tragic one. The girls took the finding to their stake leaders and they said, look where this passage came from. And the leaders said to them, yeah, we actually noticed that. But it was after we'd printed all the posters and everything. So we hoped you wouldn't. Please don't tell anyone. Well, two of the girls brought me the materials and told me the story. So I think we need to share stories like this and not do this. We need to quote sources. We need to use them appropriately. I think a third space where correct information is extremely helpful is with helping our friends who are in crisis. This is part of the last days. It was prophesied that perilous times would come. There would be false information. It shouldn't be a surprise to us that people are struggling with false information. And in a certain way, we should say, oh, good, those 2,000-year-old prophecies are accurate. Okay, so let's dive in. But this is definitely a space where good thinking, good habits, the ability to evaluate information is helpful. The final chapter talks about the role of good information, accurate historical information, in knowing the dealings of God. There are a couple of scriptures in the Book of Mormon that really inspire me in this context. One of them comes in the second chapter of 1 Nephi. At the very beginning, Nephi is talking about his brothers, Laman and Lemuel, and this is long before his brothers will tie him up, or try and kill him, or separate into warring civilizations. This is at the very beginning, and Nephi makes an observation that at this point in their story, his brothers murmured. But Nephi gives a reason. Nephi says, they murmured because they knew not the dealings of that God who created them. And then this phrase about knowing the dealings of God shows up again in Mosiah, 400 years later in the timeline of Book of Mormon history, and it's kind of a high point for wickedness among the Lamanites. It talks about their murders and their idleness and all kinds of things, but then it wraps up the list by saying the reason they do this is because they don't know the dealings of the God who created them. So to me, it feels like knowing the dealings of God is something really important for Latter-day Saints. And I think we need to be more clear and specific about this than we are. A lot of times, we'll just kind of cozy up to something. We'll describe an experience. And then we'll say, gee, that couldn't have been a coincidence. And that's like our kind of half-embarrassed, half-sloppy way to say that we think God was helping us. Or maybe sometimes we wink. Ah, that sure wasn't a coincidence. Well, I don't think God has dealt with the children of men throughout the history of the world and commanded prophets to record his dealings for us just to go around winking about coincidences. I think that God wants us to study the history of his dealings and to walk away with them being able to say positive things about how God deals with people. Not just to wink and say we think somewhere in those coincidences is God, but to be able to positively say a member of the Godhead, the Holy Ghost, brought this message to us. To be able to say things like, God gave people agency, and I can see the operation of their agency in this setting. To be able to say things like, God is a merciful being, and this act is a tender mercy. Elder Bednar used this phrase recently, but it goes back. Nephi was using it in chapter 1. The author of the Psalms uses the phrase. And I think we can be more positive in acknowledging that God is alive, that he's present, and that his mercies are visible and they're part of our experiences and what we can know. So ultimately, this points to the epilogue, which points back to you. You have to take the next one. I don't know what it'll be. Maybe it's a video on YouTube about the end of the world. Maybe it's something that somebody says in sacrament meeting. Maybe it's information that you get from a family member. I don't know what it will be, but I promise you that in the 21st century, in this information age, which includes misinformation and disinformation and errors and rumors and hoaxes and conspiracy theories, every one of us will be called upon to verify information. Just last night, one of the relatives on my wife's side of the family posted something really, really stupid on Facebook. And my wife said, "Listen to this." And I said, "Well, that's easy. They name something. There's a person who's named. Google that." It took 5 seconds to find out that the information was wrong. But the relative, who had already shared it, and other people had chimed in, and they were getting angry about it, they were getting excited about it. For the record, it has to do with vaccinations, and what was posted was why they're not effective. But anyway, they were off in their little circle of misinformation being led, and literally 5 seconds. I like to talk about our age as the information age, and not to criticize the internet. This is sometimes a reaction. People will say, "Well, the internet did this. The internet is bad." In the information age, the internet is our best friend. Within a couple of seconds, we can verify things. We can corroborate information. We can see if others have done that homework. And so, may God be with you as you strive to sort out what is real from what is rumor in these perilous times. Thank you.
1: Yeah, we pay a lot for speakers. You get brownies.
0: Here's the real reward.
1: Yeah, you get the water too. Exactly. So, yeah, I have a quick anecdote. I was mentioning something to my daughter. She's a grown daughter, but I think the comment was, "Well, don't believe everything you read on the internet." And she turned to me and says, "Dad, fair is on the internet." And I went, "Oh."
0: You said don't believe everything. You can believe some.
1: Some,
0: probably.
1: That's right.
0: As long as you check it.
1: So the first question is, if you had the sword of Laban, would you admit it?
0: My answer is, there's no way for me to even have it. But they say, we sing in our hymn, that angels are silent notes taking. So if any of those note takers know Moroni, let them know we are ready for it. We'd be happy to put it on display and show it. If only he would loan it to the library.
1: Of course, I had another one of the same thing. It says, "Of course you don't have it." It said, "The first presidency vault with the Urim and Thummim and the Liahona." But that's so how do we work to counter bad or harmful history? And then name one particular pro-American book that's and its sequels, which is published by someone such as Deseret Book, whose imprimatur carries an aura of authority for many members.
0: So, sorry, I got distracted. What was the question in there?
1: Yes. So there's some books that contain...
0: that contain bad information.
1: Bad information with Deseret Book. How do we deal with that?
0: Let me say this in the most polite way that I can. There's bad information everywhere. And so I think a shortcut that people often use is... Well, it came from a certain place or source or whatever, so I don't have to think about it. My answer to that would be, you should be thinking about questioning, challenging everything that you encounter. A few years ago, there was a study done of artwork in church curriculum materials, church magazines. The painting that appeared most frequently about Book of Mormon translation was one in which, and this is on the cover of the Ensign, this is in church manuals, church materials, the painting was one in which the gold plates are uncovered on the table and Oliver Cowdery is sitting there scribing. So this isn't even Seer Stone or anything like that. This is just kind of obvious. There would be no need for three witnesses, that whole experience, if Oliver had seen something. Yet the painting openly depicts the plates sitting on the table, Oliver sitting there, Joseph dictating. And so... So yeah, there is bad information everywhere. And just because there's bad information everywhere doesn't, you know, then you don't immediately jump to the conspiracy theory that somebody evil has created that and they're trying to trap me. There's just bad information all around. And so we just need to get into the habit of kind of always having the radar up, always sniffing things out, no matter where it comes from.
1: How can we extend trust in ancient scripture when we often don't have the same access to sources and paper trails to evaluate the provenance of those stories?
0: Yeah, so way ancient scripture is definitely harder. You know, Old Testament times, we have fewer, the New Testament a little bit more. One of the blessings of the modern restoration is it was in an era of paper records and more record keeping and publishing, and so we have more. But even then, we've lost so much. And I think one of the things that I learned from the study of history is to be humble. To start by saying, by acknowledging that there are so many things that we don't know. That the things that people are gone, the sources are missing, they were never recorded. One of the errors, one of the myths that we carry is that we know everything. And people will get up and say, this and this happened in history. Any kind of story like that begins with this kind of absolute certitude of everything being known, they're covering up something. And so that history, if anything, prompts humility because we just don't know things. And I think prophets, ancient prophets, serve as models in this. Nephi says things like, I don't know the meaning of all things, but I know God loves his children. And those kind of phrases, I think, should surface more. I don't know everything about Emma. We talked about Emma this morning. What's missing from Emma? Oh, I don't know. How about any record that shares her internal thoughts? She didn't keep a journal. We've got a couple of letters. Jenny went through some of the external sources. You know, she did an interview, and there are revelations that talk about her. You know, we know where she moved, and she travels with Joseph. We can reconstruct public Emma quite well, actually. But what was she thinking? What was she feeling? That's not there. And it's not just a problem with Emma. After George Washington died, his wife burned all of their personal correspondence. So we know a lot about where Washington fought and when he needed more troops and when he wrote a letter to Congress. But what he thought, what he was feeling, is forever gone. And so we're always being humble in what we can know about history.
1: Appreciate that. So we have one person here who's hoping you'll clarify something that's in your book. It says,
0: good luck.
1: Yeah, so she's concerned about a statement that says the church is moderate on abortion, and they said it's not, it's pro-life. And so they're hoping that you'll expand on that a little bit.
0: Oh, that's a great question. So this comes in that chapter about there being two sides to every story. This is particularly true. I mean, American culture is extremely polarized right now, and it's bigger than church questions. Politics want to polarize. Vote for us. If you vote for the other side, the nation goes to hell. So I talk about in there the problems of polarization, and I introduce some strategies. And one of them, where this reference comes from, is that one of the strategies is one counter to a polarized choice, that there are only two things, one counter is to look for something in the middle. And now, that doesn't mean it's exactly in the middle. I think that's an error sometimes people make. Well, it has to be exactly in the middle of the arithmetic mean or whatever. No, it just means that as things get stretched in two directions, there's probably somewhere in the middle that is different. And so we have two extreme positions on abortion in our debate right now. Yes, always, and no, never. Well, what's the church's position? It's actually neither of those. We're not yes, always, and we're not no, ever. You can read no, never. You read in the general handbook, and you hear it from general conference addresses. There are instances that they name where abortion is an appropriate solution. The health of the mother, the health of the child, rape, incest. And so if you do the thought experiment, if there's a regime that imposes no, never, could we practice what our leaders teach is our beliefs? And we couldn't. So that's not the center of the yes always or no never debate, But it is somewhere in the middle, and it is, importantly, somewhere that's not one of those angry extremes. And if we can move beyond those to looking for other answers, then we can start to, one, you know, dial back the anger and contention, and then, but then two, as Latter-day Saints, we can try and practice things that we believe. And while we're talking politics, I mean, this is, the Latter-day Saints see this on other questions like immigration, like care of refugees. So there are lots of ways where we need to step in and say, the current polarization is not where our faith lies. Let's advocate for spaces where we can do what we need to do as disciples of Jesus Christ.
1: Appreciate that. So I have one more question here. I read somewhere that while the story of seagulls devouring crickets happened, some contemporary accounts make no mention of it. Could this be a story which improved with age?
0: A story that improved with age. Yeah. This one shows up in chapter 6 in the analysis, and this is where I use that framework of the truth, the whole truth, and nothing but the truth. And so there are parts of the seagull and cricket story that are true. The saints were there. They were struggling. Crickets came. Seagulls came. Those parts are true. The part about the whole truth is that there are other factors that get omitted. The saints that year were actually more worried about drought and frost. Their crops would freeze. The frost was late. It was freezing in May and June. And so crops would freeze at night, and then the crickets or the katydids would eat them during the day. And so there were lots of threats. And so by just focusing on the crickets, we forget the wider context. And then, yes, the nothing but the truth part applies. Over time, people started to tell the story. They started to exaggerate it. The book goes through in detail, but many of the exaggerators were people who weren't in the territory at that time. They were on missions or away somewhere else. So they hear it secondhand. They exaggerate it. And ultimately, it becomes a story, you know, where the only thing that happens is crickets show up, and then the only thing that happens is the birds come and eat them. When you go back to the contemporary records, one of the things you see is that the birds leave before all the crickets are even gone. And so it wasn't kind of that simplified. This is a way that we oversimplify things. But I get it. And this is a charge if there are any artists in the room. The next monument, I challenge you to depict drought and freezing, not just the crickets.
1: It's difficult to do, yes. So with that, we really, really appreciate your time, and you'll be back at our author table right by outside the door to sign books if people are interested.
0: Happy to do so. Thank you.
1: Excellent. Thank you so much. Our next speaker is Jenny Reeder. Jenny Reeder is a 19th century women's history specialist at the LDS Church History Department. Hang on a second. Okay, just so people know, the book auction will not be starting till noon. So let me start again. Next speaker is Jenny Reeder. Jenny Reeder is a 19th century women's history specialist at the LDS Church History Department. She's the co-author of At the Pulpit, 185 Years of Discourses by Latter-day Saint Women, and a number of other things. And so with that short introduction, we're going to turn the time over to Jenny Reeder.
2: Hi, how's that sound? Okay, good. I'm very excited to be here, and I wanted to tell you a little bit about Sarah Sturtevant Levitt. She was born in New Hampshire as a Presbyterian. She often read the Bible and subsequently began seeking a church similar to that she found in the New Testament. And in the summer of 1837, a traveler loaned the Levitts a copy of the Book of Mormon and of Parley P. Pratt's A Voice of Warning. And she was converted and almost immediately wanted to share what she had found. She could hardly express the depth of her conviction

the stories of Mormon women. And a quote from C.S. Lewis in Shadowlands, I read Mormon women's history to know that I am not alone. I want to briefly give you a context in the world that Sarah lived in. From the beginning of colonial America, women expounded and exhorted. While they filled the majority of church membership, and church leaders tended to follow the injunction given in the Bible that women should be silent in church. However, we have a lot of women that weren't silent. We have Anne Hutchinson in the 1630s who would gather people and teach them about seeking their own revelation. We have several others, but some of these women, because of the traditions of the time, were considered, as historian Susan Jester says, to be disorderly because they were speaking out of order. Or as Kathleen Brown says when she discusses the women of the South, that they were either good wives or nasty wenches. Catherine Breckus teaches us, though, that several evangelical women, and when I say evangelical in this sense, I mean evangelical in the sense of wanting to share the gospel, having this fire in their bones. There were hundreds of them that would preach in the 18th and 19th centuries. So Sarah wasn't alone. She said that several generations of women struggled to invent an enduring tradition of female religious leadership. And when she wrote her book, Strangers and Pilgrims, in 1998, there had been no social or cultural history of female preaching in early America. Part of the problem is we have their records, but they're hidden. They're so deep, kind of like Sarah is. This is, I found, deep in the archive of the Church History Library. She said, oftentimes we don't look at these women because they're considered to be too conservative by women's rights advocates of today. Or they are considered to be too radical by today's evangelicals. So we kind of have this in-between space, but there is this great need to recover the stories of these women, to find the fire in our bones, and to read them and to understand them in order to know that we are not alone. Catherine says that integrating women into history involves more than merely pasting their stories into a previous grand narrative of political events, but we need to ask new questions and to create new paradigms, to rethink our assumptions about the effects of cultural, political, and religious change. And so today, I invite you to do that. I have these three sort of guiding points or guiding principles as I work to do women's history for the church. The first one is that women have been and continue to be an important part of the restoration. That women spoke and they testified and they exhorted, but often their records are hidden and they're difficult to find. Also, these women involve women that we may recognize their names and women that we don't know their names. So we have both known and unknown women. My second guiding principle is that women's stories and experiences provide both scholarly information and devotional inspiration. We look at them from an institutional vantage point. Why is it important to hear female leaders in the institution speak? Why is that? What does that give us? Why is it important to understand the history of our women's organizations? And as we do so, we learn how these women negotiated their place. They negotiated authority, they negotiated leadership, and they negotiated their understanding of priesthood and their place in the priesthood. So we have this institutional history, but then we also have this lived history, or lived religion. And this is where we see religion holistically, to understand the beliefs, the practices, the everyday experiences. So a lot of times this will involve the sociology and the religious studies and the history in discovering what lived religion is. And I think this kind of reminds us of these unknown women. Do we see how these women enacted their religion and what they believed? This is a huge part of religious studies, thanks to scholars such as Robert Orsi and David Hall.

So this leads to my third point, and I've kind of borrowed this idea from Valerie Hudson, who uses the study of women in countries of conflict. But she says that, and I'm going to apply this to Mormon history, that the well-being of women is crucial to the success of the LDS Church, including those of different generations or cultures or educational and socioeconomic levels, and those who are questioning and those who are leaving. It is vital that we understand our women. So in that sort of background, I want to introduce you to the Church Historians Press. The Church Historians Press was started in 2008 with documentary editing projects, narrative histories, and topical studies. So we publish accurate, transparent, and authoritative works of history about the LDS Church. And our scholars, we use scholarly standards from credentialed historians and documentary editors. So it's really important to us that we have a strong peer review team, that we have rigorous fact-checking, and that we rely on primary sources. And our audience consists of scholars and members of the LDS Church. So the first and biggest project, of course, most of you know, is the Joseph Smith Papers, which gathers all the extant documents of Joseph Smith and provides complete and accurate transcripts. And there are two significant women's documents in the Joseph Smith Papers Project that I want to highlight. The first one you see a picture here is of Lucy Mack's history, and the second one is the Navajo Relief Society minutes. So they both sort of start here, and that's really great, I think, because it shows within an institutional format that these women's stories are so important in formatting who we are. We also have the George Q. Cannon journals, which just came out, which are 52 physical volumes spanning five decades. Incredible journals, not a lot of women's perspectives. But again, we get this idea of the institution and where these women came from. So I'm going to spend most of today talking about two of those publications. One of them is The First 50 Years, Key Documents in the History of Latter-day Saint Women. This was published in 2016 and contains 78 documents exploring the Relief Society. So we start with the Nauvoo Relief Society minutes and then just sort of go for the next 50 years, talking about how these minutes influenced people, again, in their institutions and in their lived histories. We have meeting minutes. We have sermons by both men and women. We have annual reports from local relief societies. So we have the big church and then the small church. We have newspaper articles and editorials, public petitions and political petitions and speeches, poetry, letters, journal entries, and reminiscences. And these all play a really important part to show this embodiment of the Nauvoo Relief Society along the Mormon corridor in the Mountain West and in areas as far away as Hawaii and England. So that's 1842 to 1892. Fantastic resource book. It's all online. You can also buy the big, huge tome. I didn't bring it with me because I didn't want to carry it. But I love it. Next, we have the book At the Pulpit, 185 Discourses by Latter-day Years of Discourses by Latter-day Saint Women. This was printed in 2017, just last year. And this book contains 54 sermons theologizing on tenets of faith. It's sort of what we would consider a female journal of discourses, or at least it's a start to a female journal of discourses. We drew on women with inspirational and doctrinal understanding, and it also it demonstrates a history of women speaking, and you can see that change over time from the 19th century to the 21st century. Two future projects that we have coming up that have already been announced are we will be publishing the Emmeline B. Wells Diaries, which is huge and so exciting, and also an institutional narrative history of the Young Women's Organization. So you can see how all of these things help us to understand, again, not only the institutional history, but the
lived religion side of it. So I want to start by talking about two women who are very significant in creating this foundation of Mormon women's history. And interestingly enough, they're related. We have Emma Smith and her mother-in-law, Lucy Mack Smith. So we're going to start with Emma. Emma was born in Harmony, Pennsylvania, the seventh of nine children. She was born into an affluent family, and she attended a local female seminary where she developed excellent penmanship. But she was also a Methodist, and she was converted as a child. Her correspondence with Joseph Smith is found also on the Joseph Smith Papers Project website. After her baptism in early July of 1830, Joseph received a revelation for her, which is the only known canonized revelation specifically given to a woman, addressed to a woman, known today as Doctrine and Covenants, Section 25. And this talked about her position and responsibilities in the church, and she was called an elect lady, and she was to support her husband and collect hymns for a new hymn book. But she was also told to expound scripture and to exhort the church according as it shall be given thee by my spirit. So I looked up in the 1828 dictionary what expound and exhort meant at that time. And I think this is really interesting and helpful. Expound means to explain or to lay open the meaning or to interpret. And exhort means to encourage, to embolden, to cheer, to advise, to excite, or give spirit, strength, or courage. This message was not just for Emma. The last verse of section 25 says, "This is my voice unto all." And so this is why we see people like Sarah Sturtevant-Levitt or Lucy Mack Smith, who had fire in her bones, and Lucy, who witnessed at every time possible this charge to exhort scripture and to expound the truth. Now let's go back to a little bit of Emma's background. She was raised Methodist, which was a church started by John Wesley as a more progressive religious reform movement. However, early Methodism saw a lot of women preaching, but then they began to recognize the importance of a trained clergy. And so while women could express their testimonies or exhort, they wanted a clergy who was licensed, who could expound. And Emma probably felt a little uncomfortable with this charge to expound scripture, to interpret. So it wasn't until 12 years later, when the Nauvoo Relief Society was organized in March of 1842, where she really took this charge seriously to expound scripture and exhort the church. At the first meeting of the Nauvoo Relief Society, Joseph Smith actually read Section 25. And you can find Section 25 in a great interpretation and annotation to it in the first 50 years of Relief Society. But he taught the women in Nauvoo that Emma was an elect lady, that she was a mother in Israel, and that she needed to demonstrate this pattern of virtue to preside and dignify her office. She only met with the Relief Society 12 times in 1842 and 4 times in 1844, but her leadership was crucial to help others recognize this institutional authority and history. There are a couple of things, and we took a collection of her words through different Nauvoo Relief Society minutes in what we called a discourse, one discourse, at the pulpit. And here's some of the things that she said. She said, "We're going to do something extraordinary." So I think that's exhorting, it's encouraging and cheering people. "We expect extraordinary occasions and pressing calls." She also said that we seek to relieve the distress, that each member should be ambitious to do good. We should assist each other. We should walk straight and be determined to do good, that God knows we have a work to do in this place. We've got to watch and pray and be careful. So at the same time that she's creating this institutional history, she's also creating a place where women could feel comfortable and live their religion and express their understanding of that lived religion.
Awesome. Wrong thing. Okay. So, like I said, women have been and continue to be a key part of the restoration. Women's stories and experiences are crucial for scholarly information and for devotional inspiration, and the well-being of women is crucial to the success of the LDS Church. Next, I want to talk about Lucy Mack Smith. These paintings are by Kathleen Peterson. Lucy grew up in a deeply religious family with a generally absent father. Her mother ensured that the family was centered on Scripture. So they believed in prophecies and visions. And her son, William Smith, remembered that he said, "My mother was a very pious woman and much interested in the welfare of her children, both here and hereafter, made use of every means which her parental love could suggest to get us engaged in seeking for our soul salvation, or as the term was, in getting religion." And I love that. Several months after the death of her sons, Joseph Hiram and Samuel Smith, she began writing her history. At age 69, she was in poor health, and she felt it a privilege as well as my duty to give my last testimony to a world from whence I must soon take my departure. So she was assisted by Martha Corey and her husband Howard, who had acted as a scribe and historian for Joseph Smith, and the 12 apostles actually encouraged her to write this history. So a couple of problems with this history is that she is impaired by a fading memory. She's older as she writes this history, and she's also fueled by indignation and grief with the deaths of her sons and her husband. And so that figures into her writing of this history. And she sometimes presents a confused chronology and incomplete information. She often turns the misfortunes of the Smith family into an exemplification of family character. So she's really trying to make this a good story. Even with all of that, though, we get great insight into her personality and her attitude, her emotions, and her beliefs, and understanding of Joseph Smith's role as a prophet. Sherilyn Howcroft talks about how she provides details that we don't find in any other primary documents, such as about Joseph Smith's painful leg surgery when he was a kid, and the way that the Smith family received Joseph Smith's account of ancient inhabitants in the Book of Mormon. Jan Shipp says that her history is a very rare and valuable firsthand account provided by an observer closely connected to the primary participants in the early development of the Mormon movement. Her work really influenced the journal history of the church. It tells a sacred story, which is also our idea of lived religion. And her narrative really has informed the larger institutional history of Latter-day Saints. Brigham Young's assessment was a little bit different. He was a little bothered by Mother Smith's history. Initially, he promoted it and supported it, but then he suppressed it in the printing of 1865. That comes from a longstanding feud between him and Orson Pratt, and also probably between Brigham Young and Emma Smith and Lucy Mack Smith, who did not come west, and with William Smith, who was very problematic. So he concluded that the book was a tissue of lies from the beginning to the end. Luckily, we have Leonard Arrington, who says that this is an informational and basically accurate account. But more importantly, I want to talk about how she is a witness, how she too had fire in her bones. This is a picture depicting the first discourse we have in our book about when she was taking the group of saints from New York to Ohio, and they were stopped at Lake Erie, the Buffalo Harbor, because of ice. And she encouraged her people in her company to raise their prayers and have faith in God. And at that very moment, the ice broke, and only their boat was able to get through. That we take that account from her history, from her reminiscence. But I love this picture because she does look like one of those early evangelical female exhorters. She was calling upon the power of God. She knew the scriptures, and she was teaching that. She witnessed often in the Relief Society, our institutional history. She wept often and told the women that she was advanced in years and couldn't stay long. In March 31st of 1842, she wanted to leave a testimony of the Book of Mormon that it's the Book of God, that Joseph is a man of God, a prophet of the Lord set apart to lead the people.
In April of 1842, she spoke very pathetically of her lonely situation. So we see both sides of this. We see this institutional testament and testimony, but we also see this person who's living a real life and having a hard time of it. She was the first woman to speak at General Conference, which she did on October 8, 1845, at the age of 73. And that talk is also included in At the Pulpit. And the saints really worked hard to take care of her. And so now that we've established sort of this history of Emma Smith and Lucy Mack Smith in writing their stories and in giving an account of what they believed in, I want to talk about this idea of the well-being of women is crucial to the success of the LDS Church in four different ways. First, the importance of seeking holiness. Next, ministering with authority. Third, unity in diversity, and fourth, in building the kingdom. And I'm going to talk about several stories from these two books on the churchhistorianspress.org that illustrate these things. So first of all, seeking holiness. Here we have a picture of three of my favorite ladies. It's not true. I have so many favorite ladies, but I really like these ones. And I want to tell you a little bit about Elizabeth Ann Whitney. This is actually the only picture I've ever been able to find of her. But here she is with her compadres, or sisters, Emmeline Wells and Eliza R. Snow. Elizabeth Ann Whitney had a natural musical talent and a very religious inclination. And so she was very excited to hear about the restoration of the church. And she and her husband joined in Kirtland, Ohio. She attended a patriarchal blessing meeting. So this happened when Joseph Smith Sr. was the presiding patriarch of the church. And these meetings were often huge manifestations of the Spirit, and spiritual gifts abounded. And she exemplifies, in my mind, this idea of women receiving spiritual gifts. So she was blessed with the gift of singing in tongues. And she was told that if she maintained that gift, that she would have it throughout her life. Joseph Smith wrote about how she often was able to comfort it. And so on September 14th, 1835, when she received her patriarchal blessing, she immediately stood up and sang a song in tongues. And Parley P. Pratt interpreted it and wrote down the words of that. And that's our second talk in our book, At the Pulpit. It was a charismatic discourse, if you will. And it's called Adam on Diamond. It's a beautiful example of a gift that we don't see often in these days, or a gift that we maybe see in different ways than we did at the beginning of the church. So these ideas of spiritual gifts are also inherent in the Nauvoo Relief Society, where these women were taught by Joseph Smith to seek holiness. One of my very favorite meetings, again, if you have to have a favorite, this definitely is my favorite, April 19th, 1842. And we have excerpts of that meeting, again, in At the Pulpit, but also it's in First 50 Years of Relief Society and on the Joseph Smith Papers website. This was a meeting to welcome Prescindia Buell, who is the sister of Zina Young, who lived outside of Nauvoo, who wanted to become a member of the Nauvoo Relief Society. And so these women gathered and bore testimony and literally blessed each other, providing relief through the Spirit. Sarah Cleveland spoke of the happiness that she felt in the present association of females and made very appropriate remarks respecting the duties and prospects of the society, that it was organized after the order of heaven. Prescindia Buell rejoiced in the opportunity that she considered it a great privilege. She felt the Spirit of the Lord with the society and rejoiced to become a member. And then we have Eliza R. Snow, who promised Prescindia that inasmuch as she had become a member of the society, as the spirit of a person pervades every member of the body, so shall the Spirit of the Lord, which pervades this society, be with her. She should fill it and rejoice. She shall be blessed wherever she is, and the Lord shall open the way, and she shall be instrumental in doing much good. Through her own exertions and to the fund of the society, she shall warm up the hearts of those who are cold and dormant, and shall be instrumental in doing much good.
wow, if we had Relief Society meetings like that today, if we could recognize our inherent value to do so much good, what a power we could be. Do you see how we need these words to help us create the or embody the success of women in the church? Eliza Arsenault was the secretary of that meeting, and at the end she sort of summarized it and said that the meeting was very interesting. Nearly all present spoke, and the Spirit of the Lord, like a purifying stream, refreshed every heart. I love that. So Joseph Smith intended for the Relief Society to be a holy place, a place where the women's hearts could be enlarged and that expanded, that the women would have the desire to repent, and their kindness and charity and love would increase others' desires to repent. Another story that I love is of Jane Nyman. I love that picture. Look at her. I don't think she has teeth, but I don't know. She actually was a very poor woman in Nauvoo, and she was not, she applied for membership. That was a thing back in the day, and she was not given membership to the Nauvoo Relief Society. Her daughters had gotten caught up in a scandal with John Bennett and his cronies. And they believed that she had a house of ill repute. And so she had a reputation, and there was a lot of gossip about her. But she didn't become bitter. She stayed with the church. She followed her daughter, with her daughter, came across the plains, and she even helped a cholera epidemic, and believing that if she gave her soul, that she would be saved. She became the first Relief Society president in Beaver, Utah, and I love that. She goes from being cast out in Nauvoo to serving a really important position in Beaver, Utah. And she taught her Relief Society about the importance of forbearing and forgiving, of refraining from scrutinizing the conduct of our neighbors, remembering always that we are human and therefore must err. Charity covers a multitude of sins, puts to death or covers tattle and slander. Bury all malice and envy which at any time is intruded upon our peace and harmony, and in their stead establish truth and integrity, twin sisters of charity. I love that her lived experience, her lived religion comes out in this very short talk, and yet we see this power of seeking holiness. Next, I want to talk about ministering with authority. This is part of this institutional and lived religion. Emma Smith's authority came from Section 25 when the Lord called her an elect lady. And Joseph Smith said to that first Relief Society, I now turn the key to you. Brigham Young and Eliza Arsenault recorded all of those words, carried the minute book with her to Utah, and that minute book gave her authority to minister. Brigham Young commissioned Eliza to assist the bishops in organizing branches of the Relief Society throughout Utah. And then he gave her another mission. He said, I want you to instruct the sisters. And she said, although my heart went pit-a-pat at the time being, I did not and could not then form an adequate estimate of the magnitude of the work before me. To carry into effect the president's requisition, I saw at once, involved public meetings and public speaking. And that scared her to death, which we don't often think about her. But she was a real person. Also travel abroad, as the branches of the Society of the Sisterhood extended at the time through several counties in Utah, and ultimately all the valleys of the mountains. And so she taught with that authority. She was given that commission, first of all from Joseph Smith, but then from Brigham Young. Next we have Sarah Kimball, and she was involved with the Nauvoo Relief Society from the very beginning. It was her idea with her seamstress, Margaret Cook, to create this organization. And she creates this institutional memory of Joseph Smith. Years later, she talks about how Joseph said that he had something better for the Relief Society, and also that the church was never fully organized until after the Relief Society was organized. And so she saw that institutional part of it. He also, Joseph Smith told the Relief Society that they were organized after the pattern of the priesthood. So years later in Salt Lake City, when
Sarah was the president of the 15th Ward Relief Society. She and Eliza, in 1868, came up with this list of duties of the Relief Society, including deaconesses and teachers and presidentesses. She was using that pattern that Joseph had taught them, and I love that she did that. She later she prepared a speech for the National Council of Women in 1895 in Washington, D.C. Unfortunately, her age prevented her from going. But her speech expressed the importance of what she called the sixth sense, or the spirit. And so she talked about the importance of listening to the whisperings of the spirit, that the spirit educates and exalts and enlightens and is a legitimate exercise of the spiritual power. And that talk is also found in At the Pulpit. Okay. Also, we have in Ministering with Authority the example of Phoebe Angel. Phoebe Angel was the mother of Truman Angel. She was also a midwife and came from a broken home and an abusive husband. But when they arrived in Salt Lake City, she employed her skills as a midwife to become the first president of the Female Council of Health. And this is the only extant minutes of that meeting on August 14, 1852, where she encourages these women to rely not only on their faith, but also on their study or their book learning. Next, I want to talk about this unity in diversity. So one of my favorite examples is Jane Wilkie Hooper Blood, or if you're from Utah, it might be Hooper, I don't know. She was just one of these unknown women. She, along with Phoebe Angel and some of these other women, but she lived in Kaysville. She was the Relief Society secretary and counselor and treasurer and the primary president. I don't think all at once, but you know how these women did those things. And so she writes in her diary very valuable information about the function of the church. She's also very involved in silk production. She writes in her journal, and I think this is indicative of all of us, in May of 1883, "I wish I could remember all they said, for it was good," after a meeting. But then I want to highlight this line that she gives in June of 1883. "I wish my council," her primary council, "would attend more regular, for it is quite a task to attend alone. But I feel to try and do the best I can." I read these women's stories to know that I am not alone. Next, we have Zina Young and Rebecca Standring. Zina was known for having a mother heart. She had two sons with her first husband, a daughter with Brigham Young, and then she was asked to raise four children of a sister wife who passed away. And she attended the Lehigh Relief Society annual conference in October of 1869. And it seemed like it was all on motherhood. So there was Brigham Young speaking, George A. Smith was speaking, Eliza R. Snow, all about the duties and responsibilities of mothers. And she noticed that the Lehigh Relief Society presidency had a ton of kids. The president had 8, a counselor had 15, another had 10, another had 8. I mean, they're good Mormon families. But she also noticed the secretary, Rebecca Standring, who was there, who had been unable to have children. And I love that Zina recognized that diversity. And she said this: "I would exhort you to be the faithful in the discharge of every duty. And to mothers, I would say, fulfill your duties to your children, for they are blessings from God entrusted to your care. And to you, my sisters, who may not have children, be comforted. We serve a just God, and if you are faithful to his cause, it will be no loss to you." I read these words to know that I am not alone. We don't have a lot of diversity in At the Pulpit. We have people from England and Scotland and Canada, from Hawaii. We have Eleanor Georgina Jones, who passed as white but came from a multiracial family. We have Lucretia de Suarez, who spoke in Mexico. And then I want to talk briefly about one woman standing here next to Kate Holbrook on the left, Huda Busche from Germany. She moved from Germany to Utah. She was called as a Relief Society teacher, and she was really
overwhelmed with the perfection of the women in her Utah Relief Society, with their perfect hairdos and their immaculate clothing, and they would get up early and study, and they would serve in the PTA, and they would grow gardens and can and be in the PTA and everything else. And she said she just could, and they bargain shopped, you know, the Utah Mormon woman myth. But she really struggled fitting into that. Her diversity stuck out. She said, "I finally learned that I should be myself. That is often not easy, however, because our desires to fit in, to compete and impress, or even simply be approved of, lead us to imitate others and devalue our own backgrounds, our own talents, and our own burdens and challenges. I had to learn not to worry about the behavior of others and their code of rules. I had to learn to overcome my anxious feelings that if I didn't conform, I simply did not measure up. I read to know that I am not alone, that my diversity is important in the unity of this Relief Society." We also have the stories of Gladys Sitati from Kenya and Judy Brummer. So next and quickly, I want to talk about building the kingdom. Here we have Mary Isabella Horn. Joseph Smith taught the Relief Society the importance of relieving the poor and saving souls, both the spiritual and temporal. And Brigham Young really expanded on this view. But really, it was the women who led the way in this. So he had women organize Relief Society, young women in primary organizations. The retrenchment is what Brigham Young asked Mary Isabella Horn to lead. She was a member of the Navajo Relief Society. She was the president of the 14th Ward Relief Society. And in 1869, he gave her this mission. And I love the idea of this mission, to cooperate across ward boundaries, but also to teach women not to worry so much about setting a nice table, about cooking food, about dressing appropriately, but really to focus on the spiritual and intellectual advancement of women. And so she talked about this, about carrying the principles of retrenchment or pulling back, the time and the strength and the means regained from useless labor to be put to work gaining intelligence and spirituality. My last example of building the kingdom is Judy Brummer. She grew up in South Africa on a farm where she played with the children of the servants of her family, and it was there she learned the Xhosa language, the clicky language, right? She and her mother taught her and homeschooled her until she went off to boarding school. And in university, she studied the Xhosa language again. And after she became a member of the church and went on a mission, they realized she was the only missionary who could actually interpret and speak to these people. And as a result, she spent all of her time in this one area where they were. She also was able to translate selections from the Book of Mormon. So she used her background and her skills, her diversity, to bless the church and to build the kingdom. So let me reiterate my key guiding points in doing Mormon women's history, that women have been and continue to be a key part of the restoration, that women's stories and experiences provide both scholarly information and devotional inspiration through institutional history and through lived religion. But most importantly, that the well-being of women is crucial to the success of the LDS Church. And these women's stories of ministering with authority, of seeking holiness, of building the kingdom, and of the unity in their diversity encourage us and help us to remember that we are not alone. My invitation for you is this. Will you include women in your work, in your scholarly work, in your talks, and in your lessons? Will you record women's voices, both your own and other women? And will you encourage other women to do the same? We do have fire in our bones, and we need to record that and remember that and teach that. Thank you.

0: Okay, so this is a good question. For a cash-strapped audience member, which book to buy 50 years or at the pulpit and why? I don't get any royalties from this because I'm a staff member of the church, but I would say that they're great books, that I refer to my hard copies all the time. I've even labeled my first 50 years each day of the Nauvoo Relief Society with little tabs, and I use them all the time. But the good news is, like Matt explained at the beginning, that At the Pulpit is on your Gospel Library app. It's under church history. It's all there, which I think makes it an institutionally appropriate source for us to use in lessons and such. Also, both of these books are online, the full edition. There's some bonus discourses in At the Pulpit on the churchhistorianspress.org. I think the first 50 years is a great scholarly foundational piece. I think that At the Pulpit is a little more approachable, but both of these books are books that you don't necessarily have to read from cover to cover, but you can pick up or read through the index or whatever. So that's a good question. Oh, this is an interesting one. Have you or anyone from the church history department been able to find more information to corroborate Andrea Radke Moss's claim that Eliza Arsenault was gang raped and could not have children as a result? No. But she's done some interesting work, and I think that is another important aspect to realize that these women are real women and that they suffer from real problems. Say more about what you mean by women's sources being hidden or buried. Where are they? That's a good question. My colleague, Janice Johnson, and I put together a book called Witness of Women, and we did that because we felt like it's so hard sometimes. These women's stories are not often found in our curriculum or other materials, and so what we did is we culled archives and found these women's experiences in letters and correspondence, in journals and reminiscences, in newspapers, and we just took snippets of them and made them topically so that they were much easier to use. So they are in minute books, and those minute books, we also had to cull through those minute books and the Women's Exponent and other talks, other places for At the Pulpit. But it takes a lot of digging. They're not just, you can find a lot of them online for the 20th century and 21st century, but it takes a lot of work to really uncover them. They're in so many different places, and I feel like with Sarah Studevant Levitt, we know that she spoke, but we don't know the words that she said. Unfortunately, the technology has changed so much over time that causes difficulty in finding those words. What advice or counsel would you give for writing our own histories to influence future generations? Claudia Bushwin is the one that, if you ever talk to her, she's going to make you walk away promising that you're going to record your history. I think there's a lot of different ways we can do that, and I think it all depends on your time and your energy and your ability. I'm an avid journal keeper. I know a lot of historians don't like to keep journals because they don't want them to record all. But I want my life to be the record of my life to be straight and accurate for me. So in that way, I'm controlling my history. There's other ways that you can do it. I've also found that I like to write personal essays about a topic that sort of happens over time. I love to talk to my grandmother and get little pieces of her life. You mentioned that Emma Smith held only a limited number of Relief Society meetings. So what happened is Emma was a busy mother, and she had a lot of health problems, and her children had a lot of health problems. And so that was her first priority, as it should be always. Also, we know that she had some struggles with plural marriage and with polygamy, and that was the last four meetings of the Nauvoo Relief Society. She sort of used that to speak against plural marriage, and that eventually brought the downfall of the Nauvoo Relief Society. So when she wasn't at Relief Society, either her counselors sort of stood in that chain of authority as they'd been taught by the institutional church. I think there's just one meeting where there wasn't any presidency member there, but the assistant secretary was in charge. what happened to the April 1842 blessings? That's a very good question. The great thing about First 50 Years of Relief Society is that they provide these amazing introductory essays that talk about sort of this change over time. And the documents themselves talk about how these charismatic spiritual gifts were sort of over time, how they ended. So that's a study for that whole First 50 Years book. It's a really interesting study. There's also some great scholars that have done good work on that, Jonathan Stapley and Christine Wright. To what extent was the publication of At the Pulpit a reaction to the women who were protesting to have the priesthood? It actually was of no extent, and there was no influence of that. We decided before that we really wanted to create, like I said, this female journal of discourses. And it's so interesting, when you just look at history, you see these different women and how they interpret the priesthood and how they recognize and understand the priesthood. And that's just a part of recognizing who we are and what our authority is. Where can we learn more about deaconesses, teachers, and presidentesses? That document is in First 50 Years. And it never really... it never really like went into effect, but it was such a cool idea, and this idea came from Joseph Smith in establishing the Relief Society as an order of the priesthood. And lastly, you mentioned Paul's admonition for women to keep silent. How do you interpret that scripture? Have you heard somebody's take on it?
1: I'm speaking on that at 4 o'clock.
0: So you can hear all about it at 4 o'clock. Thank you.
1: Here's your brownie and your gift certificate for the...
2: John Gee is an Egyptologist. He is a longtime speaker at FAIR, and he's written several books on Book of Abraham and also books on apologetics and keeping the faith and losing the faith. And he's written an excellent book on that as well. It was very popular. And so with that, I'll turn the time over to John Gee, and with much appreciation.
3: Thank you. I'm almost as surprised to be up or to be speaking to you as you are to have me addressing you. If I'm looking over my shoulder a lot, it's because I don't have a screen to see what my slides are. And so I'm having to see, and I don't have a written talk. So we're... when they say to always be ready to have an answer, hopefully I've got one. So my topic here is lessons on doing apologetics. There's a little story behind this that will figure into what I'm doing. A couple of months ago, my attention was drawn to a work by a novice apologist who is trying to do apologetics, and as many people who are new, he made some mistakes. I am going to actually quote him to show that I'm not making this up. But I think there's some lessons that we can learn, and so if you're just starting out, then maybe we can give you some lessons on how to do things better. So the first lesson that comes in doing apologetics is, why are you doing this? Now, all of us have personal reasons that we may have for doing this. There are also some other reasons that we might have for doing apologetics. The obvious one, 1 Peter 3:15, to be ready always to give an answer, and the Greek word term there is apologion, to every man that asketh you a reason of the hope that is within you, with meekness and fear. I can understand the fear a lot, because you don't know necessarily how this is going to be, your answer is going to be received. Other ones, Doctrine and Covenants 123, I won't go through all of it, but Joseph Smith says it is an imperative duty to do apologetics. The famous quote by Austin Farrar, though argument does not create conviction, lack of it destroys belief. What seems to be proved may not be embraced, but what no one shows the ability to defend is quickly abandoned. Rational argument does not create belief, but it maintains a climate in which belief may flourish. You need to have an answer, because if you don't, it will be abandoned. Elder Oaks also talked about how it is an unassigned duty. He was addressing this to BYU faculty and administrators, but says, I'd like to hear a little more. Quoted Elder Maxwell that building the Nauvoo Temple, you needed both people who both build and occasionally who wielded both trowels and muskets. And Elder Oaks, just before he became President Oaks, said, I'd like to hear a little more musket fire. Elder Holland, we ask you as part of a larger game plan to always keep a scholarly hand fully in the face of those who oppose us. And this one from Christian Smith, who isn't a member of the church, sustaining belief commitments to ideas and practices that are difficult and costly requires an account or narrative that satisfactorily explains to neophytes and doubters the reality and reasons behind the belief commitments themselves. So discipleship is both difficult and costly, and we need to have an account of it to explain to people who are new or to doubters why we're doing this. So, the novice that whose work I'd picked up on this random fact. According to one survey, 36.5% of those who left the church said that they left because they stopped believing there was one true church. That's the issue. And so we're going to deal with we'll deal with this issue as an example. Lesson number two, know what the church's position is. So before you go in responding, make sure you know what the church actually teaches about this. So in this case, let's go through a few quotes from the 1970s. Marion G. Romney, not only did the Redeemer personally name his church the Church of Jesus Christ of Latter-day Saints, as recounted already, he also declared it to be the only true and living church upon the face of the whole earth, which I, the Lord, am well pleased. Okay, so there's this statement from the 70s. From the 80s, Bruce R. McConkie, at the direction of the Lord, Joseph Smith organized the only true and living church on earth. Church is an organized body of true believers. It is the congregation of those who have accepted the Holy Gospel, and the Gospel is the plan of salvation. The higher priesthood administers the Gospel. The church is the vehicle through which the Lord's affairs on earth are regulated and through which salvation is made available to all who believe and obey. It lays out some of the grounds besides quoting the relevant scripture in Doctrine and Covenants 1. The 1990s, President Hinckley, I wish that each of you would remember that tonight you heard me say that this church is true. Other churches also do much good, but this is the true and living church of the Lord Jesus Christ, whose name it bears. Be true to it. Cling to it. If you will do so, it will become as an anchor in the midst of a storm. Anchor in the midst of a stormy sea. It will be a light to your lives and a foundation upon which to build them. I give you my solemn testimony that this church will never be led astray. So in 2000s, Elder Packer, Each of us can receive assurance which comes through inspiration and testifies that Jesus is the Christ, the Son of God, that the Church of Jesus Christ of Latter-day Saints is just as he declared it to be, the only true and living church upon the face of the whole earth. Note this scripture keeps coming up. And finally, 2010s, to pick a sample, one of the junior apostles, Elder Gong, the world is in commotion, but in his only true and living church there is faith and no fear. There is a consistency in how the brethren have interpreted this scripture. So, and this is the scripture where Jesus declares that this church is the only true and living church upon the face of the earth with which I, the Lord, am well pleased, speaking unto the church collectively and not individually. So, lesson three, be in line with the church's position once you know what it is. So our novice claimed that the church's position seems to be the hybrid epitome of naivety and arrogance, and that it made others grow apprehensive, if not amused and aggravated. And we might ask how this is in line with President Hinckley. This is the Church of Jesus Christ of Latter-day Saints, the only true and living church upon the face of the whole earth. A minister said to me, "It is egotistical to say that." I said, "I didn't say that. The Lord said it. I am only quoting." This is the Church of Jesus Christ of Latter-day Saints. We can and must recognize the good in other churches and in other people. We can disagree without being disagreeable. We must be tolerant. We must work with others who are engaged in good causes to bring about good results. But we must never lose sight of the fact that the God of heaven brought forth this work in this dispensation of the fullness of times, and that his true church might be upon the earth. Novice also claimed, being the only church religion is implausible. After all, a considerable portion of the thousands of churches and religions in the world understand themselves to be the singular or best or most complete path to salvation or enlightenment. Elder Packer. They claim that one church is not really better than another, just different. Eventually the paths will converge. One is therefore quite as safe in any church as in any other. While this seems to be very generous, it cannot be true. While the conversion path idea is very appealing, it really is not reasonable. Suppose schools were operated on that philosophy, with each discipline a separate path leading to the same diploma. No matter whether you study or not, pass the test or not, all would be given the same diploma, the one of their choice. Without qualifying, one could choose to be a diploma of an attorney, an engineer, a medical doctor. Surely you would not submit yourself to surgery under the hands of a graduate of that kind of school. But it does not work that way. It cannot work that way, not in education, not in spiritual matters. There are essential ordinances just as there are required courses. There are prescribed standards of worthiness. If we resist them, avoid them, or fail them, we will not enter in with those who complete the course. Do you realize that the notion that all churches are equal presupposes that the true Church of Jesus Christ actually does not exist anywhere? Lesson number four, be in line with the data. So the novice claims, it is folly relentlessly to trumpet an answer to a question fewer people are posing without also persuasively addressing questions that they are in fact asking. Well, are they not posing this question? Turns out there's some data on this. This March, they released the fourth wave of the National Study of Youth and Religion, and so we can analyze that data, and these are religious adherents by religion who believe in only one true religion. Of course, Latter-day Saints at the top at 81.9%, but evangelical Protestants, 60% of them, believe that they're the only true religion. And even if you go look down at the Jewish number, one out of eight millennial Jews believe that theirs is the only true religion. So still 1 out of 8 are thinking about this issue in that way doesn't mean that this is suddenly irrelevant. The data just doesn't support that. Moving on to lesson 5. Remember that Christ is the head of the church. So the novice claims, the notion that other religions are all untrue or dead runs aground, and not primarily because of political correctness, even if some succumb to this, but because the notion collides

Remember, this is what Jesus said in Matthew 10. The disciple is not above his master, nor the servant above his Lord. It is enough for the disciple that he be as his master, and the servant as his Lord. Remember that we want to get to the point where our lives approximate, where our character traits approximate those of Christ, but we're not going to outdo him. Lesson 6, be careful about your assumptions. And along with this, Lesson 7, understand your sources and use them properly. So our novice wants to explain the passage in Doctrine and Covenants 1, this is the only true and living church, by a passage in a letter from Joseph Smith to Emma in 1832, where Joseph Smith closes the letter saying, "You must comfort yourself knowing that God is your friend in heaven and that you have one true and living friend on earth, your husband, Joseph Smith, Jr." And that's the Joseph Smith, Jr. is the signature at the bottom of the letter. You could punctuate this differently depending on your understanding of that. But Joseph Smith as the one true and living friend. So the assumption that the novice has made is assumes that it's Joseph Smith and not Jesus Christ is the author of Doctrine and Covenants 1, even though Doctrine and Covenants 1 is pretty specific about that, even in this passage. And if you look at the fuller context of this letter, Joseph writes to Emma, "I hope you will excuse me for writing this letter so soon after writing." One of the things that's interesting is we're missing the previous letter because the only letter that survives is months before this. "For I feel as if I wanted to say something to you to comfort you in your peculiar trial and present affliction." Emma's having a hard time. He later says, "I pray God to soften the hearts of those around you, to be kind to you and take the burden off your shoulders as much as possible and not afflict you. I feel for you, for I know your state and that others do not." So when Joseph Smith says that he is her only true and living friend after mentioning God, God knows her troubles and God can help her. But on earth, only her husband knows the troubles that she's suffering at that time. And so he is a true friend to her in that sense and would be there to comfort and help her if he could. And living meaning, in this case, mortal, because while God knows her troubles and Joseph Smith knows her troubles, he's the only one who is in the mortal sphere at the time and thus can describe himself as living. And so Joseph Smith in this letter is using true and living friend very differently than the Lord is using it in Doctrine and Covenants 1 for true and living church. So the assumption there about who is speaking in each case is important, and you need to make sure you know the sources and the context that they actually are giving. And lesson number 8, where will this lead? Where will your efforts lead to? Can you predict some of that? So our novice was arguing that the church really isn't the only true and living church. Well, where does that lead? Well, as President Oak says, as we see threats creeping up on persons or things we love, we have the choice of speaking or acting or remaining silent. It is well to ask ourselves, where will this lead? Where the consequences are immediate and serious, we cannot afford to do nothing. We must sound appropriate warnings or support appropriate preventive efforts while there is still time. So, fortunately, the National Study of Youth and Religion asked the question,

Do you believe, which is best describes your view of religion? There is one true religion, there are many true religions, or there is no true religion? So they ask the question, and because they've released the data, we can plow through this, and we can look at how this interacts with other facets that they ask questions about. And so we're going to look at the effects of this on beliefs and then later behavior, because we have this very rich database that we can look at. And I've gone through and analyzed the data on this material. So just a little word of caution. So what we'll show are a lot of correlations. Correlations aren't necessarily causation. We'll kind of look at this from two different angles. One of them is that teaching the church is the only true church, what effect that has, even though we don't know if this is necessarily a cause and effect relationship. So remember that caveat as we go through some of these numbers. Let's look at beliefs. So belief in God. So on each of these three bars, the one on the left is those who believe that there is one true church. One in the middle is those who believe that there are many true churches, and the one on the right is the one that believes in there are no true churches. So we look at the belief in God. 97.6% of those who believe there is one true church believe in God, whereas those who believe there are many true churches, that's a little less true, and those who believe there are no true churches, not so much. Whether they feel close to God, and this is interesting because if you don't believe there's one true church, it's pretty much the same. Whether they view having a relationship with God as important, that makes a difference. And whether they've made a commitment in the previous 5 years to God, you can see that those who believe there's one true church are the majority of them will have made a commitment to God in the previous 5 years, whereas those who don't are most likely not to have. If we're looking at this from a causal point of view, if you change your belief on one true church, if that's causal, then we can expect degradement on all of these stats if we abandon that. Is Jesus the Son of God? Well, 95.1% said of those who believe there's one true church said yes, and significant drops if they don't. Belief in prayer and miracles. So 79.6% of those who believe there is one true church experienced an answer to prayer in the previous 5 years. And 91.5% believe in miracles. And 64% had witnessed a miracle in the previous 5 years. Which brings up a really interesting note if you look at that far right column. There are actually more people who don't believe there are any true religions who say that they've witnessed a miracle in the previous 5 years than actually believe in them. If you look at your Book of Mormon in Alma, there's a nice explanation for that. Is there life after death? Well, if you don't believe there's only one true church, chances are you don't believe there's life after death. Other beliefs. Belief in angels. You're more likely to believe in angels and more likely to believe in demons if you believe there's only one true church. And if you don't believe there's one true church, you are more likely to believe in astrology or reincarnation. Beliefs about religion. So those who believe there is one true church are more likely to respect organized religion, more likely to say that it is relevant, more likely to have positive feelings about the religion in which they were raised, and less likely to think that religion is solely a private matter.
meaning that I'm just going to keep whatever I believe or don't believe to myself, and no one else needs to know about it, or maybe they don't want them to know about it. Whether they feel that religion is important in shaping daily lives. And here we've got the yes and the no. You notice those don't add to up to 100%. Some people weren't sure. But if you believe in one true church, then religion is more important to you. Looking at moral social issues. These are social issues that are also moral issues. And you notice that if those who believe in one true church are much likely to think that abortion is acceptable or that same-sex marriage is acceptable, no matter what the Supreme Court says. Attitudes about sex. If you believe there's one true church, you're more likely to think that people should wait until they to have sex until they are married. You're more likely to believe there's one true marriage partner, I guess. That matches when they ask, is married sex okay, later in a different spot in the survey, and the numbers, of course, coincide. But if you believe in one true church, you're more likely to think that sex has a sacred meaning to you. Judging others. Well, most people think that too many people are negative, angry, and judgmental. But if you don't believe in one true church, you're more likely to judge other people as judgmental than if you believe in one true church. Relativism. So if you don't believe in one true church, you're much more likely to believe that morals are relative, or that we should change them over time, or that it's okay to break the rules if you can get away with it. It's okay to pick and choose your religious beliefs, or that right. But you're less likely to think that right and wrong are what are determined by God's law. Doubts. So the percentage who had had at least some doubts about their religion in the previous year you're much less likely to have had some doubts. And these are lumping together the categories some doubts and many doubts, if you believe that one church is true. So that's the beliefs. Let's look at the behaviors. Percentage of those who attend at least weekly. If you believe that one true church is true, you're just over 50% likely to attend weekly. And if you don't, you're a lot less likely to attend weekly. Prayer. Those who prayed at least daily, almost two-thirds of those who believe that one church is true pray at least daily. But only about a quarter of those who believe many churches are true pray daily. Studying scriptures. 47%, just under half, of those who believe that one church is true read their scriptures at least weekly. Much less likely if you don't believe that one church is true. Giving to charitable causes. You're much more likely to give money and time to charitable causes if you believe that there is one true church. And these are charitable causes in general, not just religiously related ones. Promiscuity. Well, let's start with a caveat here. In modern terminology, sociologists have noted that people define promiscuous as having had sexual relations with more person than the individual who is saying whether it's promiscuous or not. A very relativistic line. So for this case,
And given the data and the problems with the data, these are, I'm defining it as voluntary sexual relations with more than one partner. So the second graph there shows over the lifetime. And those who don't believe one church is true are much more likely to have been promiscuous in that definition. On the far left is the number who have had sex with multiple partners in the previous 4 weeks. I think that one pretty well describes promiscuous. And it's much more likely if you don't believe one church is true that that's the case, even though this is a fairly small percentage. When you compare the third graph over, is they ask them, how many people do you wish you could have had sex with by this time in your life? You can see that the numbers don't, of what they wish had happened, don't quite match the reality of what's happened. And so there's some regret. And you can see that those who believe that one church is true are more likely to feel guilty about what they've actually done. And then the one on the far right is, they said, how many more people would you like to have sex with over the course of your life? And I've put in everybody who said with more than two people. At this point in the survey, a number of the people were married, so you have to be careful about how you define these. So I've tried to be a little conservative on these numbers. Sexual orientation. Sorry, I don't make up the data. This is just what it says, that if you don't believe one church is true, you are much more likely to either be homosexual or bisexual. That's what the data says. Now, this is all looking at it as, if we changed our belief, what could we expect would happen to both beliefs and behaviors over time? Because these are correlations, that may not be right. And we've been running under the presumption from Elder Packer that teaching doctrine is more likely to change behavior than teaching behavior is. But we'll flip the argument here. Let's say the causation runs the other way. Maybe it's the behaviors that cause the belief in one true church. And that would be in line with Jesus' saying that whosoever will do his will know the doctrine. So, might need a little bit of unpacking on this here, but there's a line down on the middle of where, if we look at the percentage of those who are engaged in this in a particular behavior who believe that there is one true church. That's what we're showing here on the graph. And we've drawn a line at where the national average is. So if you just take national average, 26%, we're rounding to the nearest percentage here. That's where it is. People who read their scriptures weekly are more likely to believe there's one true church, three-quarters of them. If you bump this up to daily, then it shoots even further to the right, so it's around 82%. Those who attend church more than once a month are more likely to believe in one true religion. Those who pray daily are more likely to believe in one religion. And those who are married, still 42% of those believe that there is one true church. On the other hand, those who've had sex with more than one person are less likely than average to believe there's one true church. Those who use pornography at least once a week are less likely to believe there's one true church. Those who've had more than a few doubts, those who wish they'd had sex with more than one person, those who cohabitated while they're engaged, those who've had have sex with one person in the previous month, those who are homosexual or bisexual, all of those
are less likely to believe in one true church. So our novice is arguing that the church ought to change its position, but if you look at it, if you look at this as what that will cause, that will cause deleterious effects across the board. If you look at it as what it might be the result of, then it's usually the result of behaviors that are not approved by the church. And those who are doing things that they ought to be doing are more likely to believe that there's one true church. So whether you're looking at it as a cause or a sign of a problem, changing from believing in one true church to not believing in one true church is not a good thing. And so we can see why those who don't think that there's one true church seems like a rather high number that would be leaving the religion. But when you look at some of the associated behaviors and beliefs, you can kind of see why. And this brings us to lesson 9. Check your overall logic. So this is the logical argument they're responding to. The church teaches X. I don't believe X, therefore I'm leaving. And their response to the argument is to say, well, the church is wrong to teach X. And this is a little bit like saying, and this is a counterfactual, I love Chinese food. This restaurant serves Chinese food. I don't like Chinese food, therefore I'm leaving. And if you went in to say, well, the restaurant should be serving Mexican food, they're still leaving. That doesn't address the overall logic of the argument. And so you need to look at the overall logic of the argument. And finally, lesson 10. So I picked out this one novice's argument. I haven't said who it is. Please don't go looking for it. It's a bad argument, and we don't want bad. Truth is not well served by a bad argument. We want better arguments. I'd like this person to keep going, but do better arguments. So I'm not trying to. Just don't go looking for them. But the lesson number 10, don't give up. Use better arguments. There are better arguments out there. Maybe you can come up with better arguments, but use the best ones you can. We don't need to hold on to any apologetic approach that doesn't actually work or that has flaws. We can come up with those that don't. And I know a lot of you are on the front lines. Don't give up. Some recent studies that have come out show that the most important thing that you can do for your family members, whether or not they're whatever stage they are in their faith, is to keep talking to them about the church in positive terms. And that is one of the best things that you can do, is just bring it up naturally and talk about it. I thank you for your time, your attendance, your dedication, and your willingness to listen to somebody who isn't Stephen Mayfield. I hope he gets better. He's a fascinating person and an engaging speaker, and I'm sorry you didn't get to listen to him, but thank you for listening to me.

0: Thank you. Really appreciate you stepping in for Stephen and giving this interesting presentation. A couple of questions. First of all, you said it, but please repeat, where did you get the data from with the survey?
1: The data is from the fourth wave of the National Study of Youth and Religion. It was released, the data was released in March of this year. They just published the final volume dealing with the study, so they released the data. The National Study of Youth and Religion ran from 2002 to 2017. And they followed the same randomly selected group of kids, started out with about 3,000 and followed them for over 10 years. And so the wave four is the individuals in their mid-20s.
0: I found it interesting that we had those that believed in one true church, and yet they were engaging in behavior that would not be congruent with people who believe in one true church. At least in my opinion,
1: some of them are engaged in behavior that isn't consistent with the belief. We see this all the time, and we see it in the church. We see it in ourselves. So we can see some difference between their aspirations, what they would ideally like, and what they actually do. There's a gap. That's why we have repentance, and that's why this is a gospel of repentance. So, I wish they were doing better. I wish I were doing better. But, there's a gap, but that doesn't, in and of itself, mean the gospel's not true.
0: I suppose it shows hope more than anything.
1: Yes, please look at it that way.
0: So the you mentioned about providing positive church context for people who are, that was an effective strategy.
1: This is stuff that came out for the most part since my book went to press. So a couple of recent studies that have come out, one by Christian Smith and another one by Melinda Denton, point out that they said looking at positive factors for handing down faith, and of the positive factors, they said taking your kids to church is a big positive influence. Talking to your kids about religion during the week is an even greater influence. So, and one of the sociological studies, and it was kind of buried in there, said that one of the, and it was an anecdotal case, but I think some of this other material brings it up. But they pointed out that living among a group of people who believed in their religion and practiced it had the effect of bringing this person back to religion after they'd left it. But some of the other data that's coming out tends to support that. And so, but I think this goes back to Deuteronomy when it says, talk about it in your homes, when you're lying down, when you're getting up. The commandment goes all the way back then. And that has, so far, from what the study, now studies are only asking the questions they're asking about. And one of the comments that was made is that most of the studies didn't even ask about conversations in the home. But the National Study of Youth and Religion did. And that has, from what they can see, that is the statistically largest impact of what parents can do. So if you look at the other things that they found, four things that they found that help people keep their faith are weekly church attendance, daily prayer, regular scripture study, by which they meant once a month. But if you have it even more frequent, it has an even larger effect, and keeping the law of chastity. But those are all the things that the individual has to do. In other words, your kids have to be doing that. It's not the parents, and it's all something that they have to personally do. So that's something that helps on, and we have at least anecdotal evidence that that helps in adults too. But it's all something you have to do. But as parents, the two biggest effects, talk to your kids about the gospel at home. And number two, take them to church with you.
0: So it's not berating them over not following those other things, correct?
1: Well, the problem is, you need to persuade your children. You're having to get somebody outside of your agency to change their behavior, their actions, their agency. The most effective things that they can do are things that they do. You have a less strong impact of what you can do. But there are things that you can do to have an impact, and those are two of them that we know about.
0: One more question. You mentioned to get, you know, if answers aren't good or don't work, and I can think of several apologetic answers I've heard that don't work, so that people use, but you said to get better answers and to change.
1: So there are, at this point in our history in the church, we have lots of apologetic answers. Most of the questions, even most of the difficult questions, have answers of some sort. We haven't necessarily been good at gauging the effectiveness of some of these. If you can spot an obvious logical problem, then maybe you don't want to use that particular response. And different responses work differently with different people. Something that person A finds absolutely convincing may be ineffective with person B, and vice versa. So you need to find the best answers that you can, and there's no reason to stick or to just because a particular argument is available. If it's not a good argument, we don't need to use it. And there is an answer out there, and maybe the answer that you need, maybe you will be the one to come up with a better answer to this particular problem. And we don't really want to denigrate people who have invested the time and interest and good faith effort. And they have the best of intentions, but sometimes the road to hell is paved with good intentions. So try to find the best ones that you can and the ones that are most applicable to the person you're dealing with. I deal with large-scale general answers. But you're dealing with individuals, not statistics. You're dealing with people, and that needs to be personalized. And you are the people who will be doing the personalizing, not me. Well, I do some, but I can only personally deal with a handful of people, probably about the same handful that you're dealing with. But because you're dealing with more of them, then we have a larger spread. We have a bigger impact if you're involved and you're getting the best answers and applying them to the people that you deal with on an individual and a local level.
0: So it kind of goes back to that work locally. Work with your family, your sphere of influence. You're not going to change the world any other way.
1: Well, it's the best way to do it. At least you can improve your family. And if enough people are doing it, then it has a larger impact.
0: So I've read your books, and I've always been pleasantly surprised by them. They're really well researched. They're careful. They're good. They're good reads.
1: Thank you.
0: And so I meant to bring one up with me, and I failed to do that. So could you give them the official title of your most recent book?
1: Most recent book is called Saving Faith. Last I checked, there were some in the Fair bookstore. And it is available on Amazon. There are some Deseret books around that still have copies. And
0: it's an exceptional book.
1: I'm hoping I can do a second edition because I've got some other good information that I wasn't able to do that came out after I did that. You got to see some of it today.
0: Well, what I liked about your book specifically is it didn't just say things to try to make you feel good. It actually put the data out there and it put, you know, true research on what was in there and such.
1: Yeah, just as truth is not well served by a bad argument, it's also not well served by ignoring the data, either candy coating it, oh, this isn't bad, or flying off the handle about it, exaggerating it, oh, this is terrible. You know, the data is what it is. We're dealing with people. The data on our actual behavior will never be as good as we'd like it to be, at least not in this life. But, you know, this is a gospel of repentance. We can't repent unless we actually recognize that there's a problem, either in ourselves or in other places. Until we see, until we see our situation in the data and realize that either we have a problem here that we need to work on or we don't have a problem here. So we try to be accurate with the data. But we have to actually deal with individuals. If we know what the data is saying, we can say, oh, well, this individual actually does have an unusual problem, or this is common, but we can deal with it. But we have to be honest about that, or we're just going to make a mess.
0: Right. You can't solve a problem if you don't really know what the problem is. So thank you so much for your time. I know you stepped in at the last minute to fill a slot and did an excellent job for us. Really, really appreciate it.
1: Thank you so much for having me.
0: You get the brownies.
2: 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We hope you enjoy this presentation.
3: Joshua Johansson, he's an outspoken advocate for Mormons with same-gender attraction. His life experiences have been featured in the Mercury Times and were published in the book Gay Mormons, Latter-day Saint Experiences of Same-Gender Attraction. He has been involved in several groups dealing with same-gender attraction, including Evergreen, Exodus, People Can Change, and most heavily in North Star, where he has contributed a significant amount of website content. He got his start in apologetics through writing and editing Wikipedia articles and becoming involved with FAIR in 2009. He has written extensively on the FAIR Wiki about homosexuality and has recently finished working on an 8-segment podcast series dealing with issues surrounding Mormonism and homosexuality. It's an exceptional podcast series. It's on the FAIR blog. You can find it there. He was actively involved with Proposition 8 while living in the Bay Area. He received his MA from the University of Washington in Computational Linguistics. Joshua lives in San Diego with his beautiful wife and son. He currently serves as a ward choir director. His presentation is Navigating the Labyrinth Surrounding Homosexual Desires. With that, we'll turn the time over to Joshua.
4: There is a minefield surrounding homosexuality that is becoming increasingly dangerous to navigate. more and more, it seems the two sides are talking past each other. I chose the title, Navigating

0: the labyrinth surrounding homosexual desire, because I think understanding the difference between having same-sex attraction and having homosexual desires is key to understanding how to navigate this labyrinth. My time is short, so I will focus on male homosexuality, so I apologize for that. Female homosexuality is an important topic and deserves to be covered by someone who knows more about it. So let me start by introducing myself. My name's Joshua Johansson, and I have same-sex attraction, also known as SSA. I was never attracted to girls until Alyssa came into my life. We met at a salsa dance outside the Oakland Temple and hit it off immediately. The more we got to know each other, the more we fell in love. Then I started wanting to kiss her. I started wanting to do more. I had never had those feelings for a woman before, and she remains the only woman to whom I am sexually attracted. We got married in the Oakland Temple and have enjoyed an incredibly happy and sexually fulfilling relationship ever since. I am very lucky to have her. Not only is Alyssa incredibly beautiful, but she's also brilliant. She got her PhD in chemical engineering from Berkeley. She has several publications and has won several awards. From all aspects, she had a bright future in the biotech industry until she got tangled up with another boy. Our son Isaac was born in January of this year, and Alyssa became conflicted between her desires to pursue her career and her desires to be a mom. People often spoke of being just a mom as if that wasn't as great of a career as being a chemical engineer. And too often, these comments came from other women. Alyssa has been thankful for the feminist movement that has enabled her to go to college and have a successful career. But at the same time, she's worried that many people have debased the most feminine of roles, being a mom. It also frustrates her that just because she's a woman, people assume she's against things or she supports things like abortion. I see many parallels between the way my wife views the feminist movement and how I view the gay rights movement. I too am very grateful to the gay rights movement. I don't have to worry about getting kicked out of my house or losing my job just because I have SSA or because I walk or talk a little effeminately. I am protected. But at the same time, there are a lot of political movements that they like to assign to me just because I'm gay that I don't agree with. And I have worried that often they've debased what I want to do with my life, my role as a husband and a father, and have made it more difficult for me to pursue the family that I want to pursue. The gay rights movement no more represents me just because I'm gay than the feminist movement represents my wife just because she is female. So to really understand the question, what does it mean to be gay? And that, my dear Watson, is not quite so elementary. This is a scene from the series Sherlock.
1: Hi. So you're Sherlock Holmes. Molly's told me all about you. Are you on one of your cases?
2: Jim works in IT upstairs. That's how we met. Office romance.
3: Gay.
2: Sorry, what?
3: Nothing, hey.
1: Hey. Sorry. Well, I'd better be off. I'll see you at the Fox. About 6-ish?
2: Yeah.
1: Bye.
2: Bye.
1: It was nice to meet you.
3: You too.
2: What do you mean, gay? We're together.
4: And domestic bliss must suit you, Molly. You've put on £3 since I last saw you.
2: 2.5.
3: Oh, 3.
1: Sherlock.
2: He's not gay. Why do you have to spoil? He's not.
4: With that level of personal grooming?
1: Because he puts a bit of product in his hair. I put product in my hair.
4: Wash your hair. There's a difference. No. Tinted eyelashes. Clear signs of touring cream around the frown lines. Those tired, clubber's eyes.
3: Then there's his underwear.
2: Underwear.
3: Visible above the waistline, very visible, very particular brand. That plus the extremely suggestive fact that he just left his number under this dish here, and I'd say you better break it off now and save yourself the pain.
0: Okay. So Holmes deduced that the boyfriend, Jim, was gay from the way he conducted himself. It didn't even seem to matter to him how he identified or even the fact that he was dating a woman. For Sherlock, being gay was something intrinsic, a core attribute that affected everything a person does, from the way he carried himself to the sexual choices and the types of relationships that he could find fulfilling. He even goes so far to say that Jim can't be a good boyfriend just because he's gay. Not only is this discriminatory, it is fundamentally flawed. We make our own sexual choices. Now, they are not predetermined by birth, but this view seems very prevalent in society. As humans, we have a nasty habit of putting people into boxes. Once most people know that a person has this attribute that they call gay, they assume that this person will want a same-sex relationship. I hope to prove that a person with SSA can find fulfillment living the gospel, either through celibacy or marriage. Edward Lawman conducted one of the most comprehensive studies on sexuality in the United States. This chart breaks the adult males of SSA into two groups, those who have had gay sex and those who have not. His team was surprised to find that most men with SSA have never acted on it. So how can this be, when the only time we ever hear about gay people is in reference to same-sex relationships? If we include identity in this chart, we find that most people who identify as gay also have had gay sex. Only a tiny fraction of those who identify as gay have never had gay sex. The silent majority do not identify as gay and have never had gay sex. Usually, when a person comes out as gay, they are simultaneously stating their desire to want to enter into a same-sex relationship. This may be one reason why our church leaders advise us against labeling ourselves as gay. Too often, laws and policies focus on this vocal minority and ignore the silent majority. So the term homosexuality, this incorporates the whole chart. So it's not just behavior, but it's behavior, identity, attractions, the whole nine yards. According to the dictionary, homosexuality could refer to sexual orientation or to just behaviors. I think most of the communication around this issue comes from confusing these two definitions. Do people choose to be gay? Well, it depends what you mean. We may not choose our attractions, but we do choose our behaviors. For example, many people fault President Kimball for saying homosexuality can be changed. Understanding that homosexuality has multiple meanings, we can look at the context and determine he was referring to homosexual behavior can be changed. Take this quote, for example, about homosexuality. If one has such desires and tendencies, he overcomes them the same as if he had the urge towards petting or fornication or adultery. The Lord condemns and forbids this practice with a vigor equal to his condemnation of adultery and other such sex acts. So he refers to homosexuality both as a practice and as a sex act, not as an attraction. It becomes more obvious when we look at the pattern he suggests to overcome homosexuality. He suggests the same method as overcoming the urge towards fornication. Straight men do not overcome the urge towards fornication by becoming gay. So why would we think a gay person would have, the only way a gay person can overcome the urge towards the practice of homosexuality is by becoming straight? Straight men overcome through the atonement of Jesus Christ. And this is the method that Kimball suggests. According to this quote, a celibate person might still need to repent if they have the desires towards the practice of homosexuality. There's a difference between having SSA and desiring gay sex. And this difference lies at the heart of the labyrinth. Our desires are what we want to do with our life, and that's up to us. As members of the church, we seek to align our will to God's. That doesn't mean we're free from temptation. Most people have sexual temptations. To me, sexual orientation is the direction temptations come from. I am not tempted by females. I am tempted by males. Therefore, I have SSA. However, desire is different. My desire is to be faithful to my wife and son. Elder Maxwell taught, the submission of one's will is really the only uniquely personal thing we have to place on God's altar. My will is mine and mine alone to give, and I decide where I give it. It was not predetermined by birth. The scriptures are filled with stories of people who have turned their will over to God. I am the captain of my soul, and no study on genetics, Supreme Court rulings, or media sound bites can take that away from me. I am here to act and not be acted upon. I think it's easy to confuse. Most people would assume gay people want gay sex. It sounds right, but it isn't. One analogy I use is the difference between having a sweet tooth and wanting to live a healthy lifestyle. So I have a confession. I really like apple pie, especially the way my wife makes it. I think it tastes better than even broccoli, if you can imagine that. It's weird. At the same time, if I found that all I do all day long is eat sweets, I don't feel good. And therefore, I decided I want to eat healthy. I eat foods other than sweets, even though I like the taste of sweets better. I have the attraction to sweets, but the desire to eat healthy. I choose my foods based on my desires, not my attractions. I don't need to think broccoli tastes better than apple pie in order to choose broccoli. So why do people have the temptations they do? People argue whether it's nature or nurture. I don't see what difference it makes. The church doesn't have a position on it, science doesn't have a position on it, and neither do I. The point is we do not choose our attractions. It would be like trying to debate, why do you like apple pie? I don't know, I just think it tastes good. Some people have said their orientation have changed, and others say they've tried and it hasn't worked. Who am I to argue? In the end, it doesn't matter. The focus should be on living the law of chastity. We can all cultivate a desire to live the law of chastity, even if our body naturally wants something else. Overcoming the natural man is center to the gospel of Christ. We believe we are all sinners, and by ourselves are incapable of rising above the nature of flesh. If we submit ourselves to God, He can save us from ourselves. Through the atonement, we can find the peace that only the gospel brings. So there are those who think it's oppressive to talk about changing desires. They believe we should be able to be saved where we are by remaining where we are at. The problem is, many of us feel like we're drowning where we're at. We want Christ to lift us up. It's not like straight people can be saved where they're at, so why would gay people be able to be saved where they're at? People have a hard time understanding why straight people want to live the law of chastity, so it's no wonder they have a hard time understanding why people with SSA would want to live it as well. They assume that whenever someone asks them to overcome that urge, they're being oppressive. They don't understand that teaching the commandments of God is a very, very loving thing to do. Consider the reaction to the October 2010 General Conference address by Elder Packer. He says, "We must understand that any persuasion to enter into any relationship that is not in harmony with the principles of the gospel must be wrong. Some suppose that they were preset and cannot overcome what they feel are inborn temptations towards the impure and the natural. Not so." So at first glance, persuasion to enter into a same-sex relationship and temptation towards the impure sounds like it includes same-sex attraction. But I have SSA, and I have not been persuaded to enter into a same-sex relationship. To introduce this point, Packer used the example of a man viewing pornography, which is also impure and unnatural. Was he persuaded to view pornography just because he had opposite-sex attraction? To overcome his temptation towards view pornography, did he need to get rid of any attraction to the opposite sex? Of course not. It is the desire to view pornography that needs to change, and it is the desire to enter into a same-sex relationship that we need to change, not same-sex attraction. In previous statements, Packer had made it clear that simply having SSA is not a sin. Why would he change now? This is what Kimball taught, and this is what the church teaches now. There has not been a major change in doctrine, like some people suggest. Christ may not remove the temptation, but he gives us power to control our thoughts and behaviors. However, many people think all you need to be persuaded to enter into a same-sex relationship is just have SSA. They heard this talk and thought he was asking people to change their sexual orientation rather than just change their desires. Many faithful Latter-day Saints have overcome their desire for same-sex relationships. In every word of the church, LDS Family Services estimates that there are 4 or 5 members with SSA, and about half have a temple marriage and kids. Many are converts. Now, there is a reason we have chosen to be a part of the church. We have made the same covenants and to turn our lives over to Christ as everyone else. We are here because we have a testimony of the gospel of Jesus Christ. Many people like to pit us against the church. When talking about gays in the church, the media often interviews gay people who have left the church or straight people who have friends who have left the church. These people attempt to speak for us, but they do not understand us. Faithful members of the church with SSA are rarely interviewed to speak on the issues that we actually face. This paints a very unrealistic picture. It makes it seem that gay people would be happy if only the church would expand its doctrine to include same-sex relationships. It ignores those of us who love and depend on the church's teachings on same-sex relationships. There are plenty of places I could go if I wanted to be told I should just give in to my lusts and be who I am, that's who I am. But I want a church that helps me overcome my lusts. I want a church led by modern revelation, not every wind of doctrine. We don't connect with the gay ideology. It leaves us feeling even more isolated and misunderstood. When other people speak for us, members get the wrong impression. Some become defensive and immediately have a negative reaction when anything about homosexuality comes up, and many have been unchristlike. Others are misled to think the only way to help us is to oppose the law of chastity, which in turn hurts their testimony. Most are so confused they end up doing nothing, and no one offers the help that we need. We need help. We need people who understand our issues and are willing to bring us in, mourn with us, and provide us with the support we need to overcome the natural man. And for part of the reason we are misunderstood is because, for the most part, we are hidden. For a long time, we have been able to go on quietly living the law of chastity. However, the culture surrounding this issue has become very toxic, and misconceptions around this issue abound and have become accepted as truth, which has prompted many of us to speak out. Far from the suicidal, closeted, and depressed, the new image of the faithful Latter-day Saint with SSA is happy and confident. For example, LDS Living just featured Ty Mansfield, a man with SSA, and his family. Another man with SSA, Josh Weed, and his family, have made the news for their blog post. Desert Book carries several books containing faith-promoting stories of people with SSA, such as the most recent one, Voices of Hope. If you want to find out what faithful Mormons with SSA feel, get it from the source. As with all people who want to live the law of chastity, members with SSA can either be celibate or faithful in marriage. Neither is an easy road, and for some, marriage is simply not an option. But just like some people with a sweet tooth are willing to sacrifice eating sweets all day long in order to have a healthy lifestyle, so too are many of us willing to sacrifice same-sex relationships so we can have the peace that only the gospel brings. Now, marriage seems like an odd choice for someone with SSA. It's important to be sexually attracted to your spouse. I don't know how to explain it, but many men with SSA are actually sexually attracted to their spouse. I sure am. My personal opinion is that there are 2 different types of attractions, one based off initial impression.

and which includes bisexuals. So using data from a study referenced earlier by Lawman, there are an estimated 2 million men with SSA who are married to women in the United States. Unfortunately, the data also shows that 29% of these men had had gay sex in the previous year. This isn't a good thing. It needs to be addressed, but it still shows that the majority of us are faithful. However, with some very public scandals in movies like Brokeback Mountain, this minority of marriages is what gets the attention. Being faithful to your wife rarely makes national headlines. So critics argue gay men need gay sex and cannot be faithful to women, but can only be faithful to another man. Well, let's look at those statistics. While many men, gay men have gay sex, very few actually settle down and commit to a partner. The U.S. Census found that there are approximately 600,000 men in committed same-sex relationships. And what about fidelity? The Gay Couple Survey conducted by the San Francisco State University found that at least one partner in 55% of committed male same-sex couples said they had an open relationship. This shows there are same-sex couples who are faithful and committed to a member of the same sex, but there are a lot more people, men with SSA, who are committed and faithful to women. I think that we as men need women to be complete, and that women bring a balance to the relationship that simply cannot be found with another man. So what's the divorce rate for people with SSA? It's difficult to get exact numbers, and Lawman's study, in fact, did not show a significant difference between married men with SSA and divorced men with SSA. On the other hand, The Other Side of the Closet by Buxton said that 85% of marriages with an SSA husband dissolve a few years after the husband comes out, which equates to approximately 1.7 times the national average. This study did not include marriages like mine, where I came out before I was married. Finding out that your husband is gay after you are already married is traumatic and is very hard on a marriage. In fact, 66% of these couples decided to get a divorce without even trying to make things work when the husband came out. Of the couples who recommitted after the husband came out, the divorce rate was around 50%, which is right at the national average and is much closer to Lawman's numbers. The key is to be part of the second group, not the first group. This shows if we follow Elder Oak's counsel to disclose our same-sex attraction before marriage, we can avoid much of the problem of divorce. A separate study by Kays confirmed that open and honest communication led to higher rates of stability and satisfaction in these marriages, and that some of the couples, quote, report having a highly satisfying and stable relationship similar to that of heterosexual marriages. So how does men in same-sex couples fare? A study on same-sex marriage in Sweden found that male same-sex couples divorced at 1.5 times Sweden's national average. So it seems getting married to a man doesn't help very much if you want to avoid divorce. Critics also argue that the only reason men with SSA get married to women is out of pressure or to try to appear to be straight. A study done by the Sexual Identity Institute showed that most men with SSA got married because they loved their spouse and they wanted to have a family. Most said they were not doing it out of pressure or to hide SSA. There still is this minority that get married, the small bar, that gets married for the wrong reason, and that should really be addressed. And these are the people that often end up in messy divorces. We need to do more work to make sure this doesn't happen. We need to stop pressuring gay men to get married. In 1992, the LDS Church sent a letter to leaders warning that, quote, encouraging members to cultivate heterosexual feelings as a way to resolve homosexual problems generally leads to frustration and discouragement. However, some people have reported that once they are freed from homosexual problems, heterosexual feelings have gradually emerged. Marriage is possible for some people with SSA, but not everyone. Before I met Alyssa, I was faced with a very real possibility that

0: I would spend a lifetime alone. It was not a fun place to be, but I was willing to do it to find the peace that only the gospel could bring. When we turn our lives only to Christ, over to Christ, He sets the terms, not us. We need to be willing to accept celibacy if that is what He has in store for us. Critics often like to paint celibate gay people as unhealthy and suicidal. Suicide rates of gay people are in fact higher than other segments of the population. But what effect does celibacy have on these rates? Wikstrom did a study on the risk factors contributing to suicide attempt rates among Norwegian youth with SSA. There were factors that affected everyone with SSA, such as social support and peer relationships. However, when he just looked at attraction and behavior, he found that only homosexual behavior was predictive of a higher suicide rate, not just the attraction alone. Having gay sex at an earlier age and having more same-sex partners also contributed to the suicide rates. Now, everyone needs support, but it seems, including teenagers who want to be celibate, but it seems not having gay sex is actually a great way to prevent suicide. The other accusation is that it's unhealthy to suppress same-sex attractions. Dr. Glasgow, who oversaw a task force investigating the effects of rejecting a gay identity, said there was no clear evidence of harm, and some people seem to be content with that path. Now, this isn't like a glowing recommendation from the APA, but saying there's no clear evidence of harm when they looked for it really says something. I disagree with many of the APA's positions, but when we really look at their stance, it isn't as far off from the church's position as most people believe. Now, on the other hand, the Center for Disease Control reveals a slew of medical problems that disproportionately affects men who have sex with men. They cited a study of 21 major U.S. cities that concluded that 19% of men who had sex with men were infected with the HIV virus. And the problem is actually getting worse. Between 2006 and 2009, the HIV infection rate increased 34% among men who had sex with men ages 13 to 29. Every year, 7,000 men who have sex with men die from AIDS. They are also at increased risk for other STDs such as syphilis, hepatitis A and B, and anal cancer. Part of the problem is that most government programs focus on safe sex since they assume celibacy is unrealistic. No government program focuses on helping people leave the gay lifestyle who want to. Males who are struggling do not understand if they choose safe gay sex, they are still at an increased risk. Condoms are never 100% effective, but anal sex is even more dangerous because condoms were designed for vaginal sex, and they have a much higher risk of tearing. Even if condoms are effective, there are STDs like syphilis, which can spread through contact with areas not covered by a condom, which can in turn transmit the HIV virus. STDs also spread more quickly when people switch roles. I think it's more loving and more pro-gay to talk about these issues so people, especially teenagers who are very vulnerable and most likely not practicing safe sex, can make informed decisions, but many view it as homophobic to even suggest that gay people can be celibate. Now, there are support groups that offer support for people with SSA. There's Evergreen and North Star, which are specifically for Mormons, but there are also many other groups, such as Exodus, People Can Change, and so on, that people can turn to. Critics assume these groups are anti-gay because they teach against gay sex. They worry about being pressured into it, so they try to protect us from choosing these groups for ourselves. One of these groups, People Can Change, interviewed their participants to see why they're seeking help. The results showed that the most common reported reason is spirituality, followed by a desire to either keep the family they already have, not such a horrible desire, or to have a family of their own. At the bottom of the list was outside pressure, shame, or fear of disease. So they're still there, but they were not as prevalent as people make it seem to be. Most of the participants said they did feel pressure to enter into therapy, but that wasn't the reason why they went in. And the majority also said they felt pressure to have gay sex and live that type of life. So most people don't understand that this pressure actually comes from both sides, that both sides of us are pressuring to make one choice or the other. And I think it would be odd that people would assume that I chose this path to avoid pressure, because this is not a pressure-free path. Due to intense controversy, the American Psychological Association commissioned a task force to study the effects of efforts to change sexual orientation. They could not find enough evidence whether or not efforts could change sexual orientation, but they did find that these efforts could help change values, behaviors, and identity. In other words, SSA may never go away, but we can still live the law of chastity. They refer to groups like Exodus as a refuge and said that Exodus helps us deal with marginalization and isolation caused by rejection from both gay groups and conservative churches. While there are people who reported being cured, there are also people who reported being harmed. Many of them felt that the counselor was trying to pressure them into changing. While the APA could not find causal evidence that therapy causes any harm, they recommended against this therapy aimed directly at changing sexual orientation because it could potentially be harmful. This is similar to what the church told leaders that trying to cultivate heterosexual feelings leads to frustration and discouragement. At the same time, many people also reported that gay affirmative therapy was harmful. They felt the counselor was trying to force them to accept the gay identity. To respond to these concerns, the task force recommended that counselors should not try to impose a specific outcome on a client, but they should help a client come to their own informed decision. Depending on the client, they could work towards a gay identity or a straight identity. It would be just as wrong for a counselor to tell a client to accept a gay identity as for them to tell them to reject it. Psychologists usually don't try to project their personal beliefs onto a client. But this is not the message that gets out. Most people believe that the APA would oppose counselors helping their clients develop a straight identity if that's what they want, not recommend it. This goes back to not understanding the difference between attractions and desires. People repeat what they think they hear, but fail to grasp the nuances. So this is what happens. The APA will report things like attractions are resistant to change. Then the media reports gays can't become straight. Then people hear that and they think gay people can't choose their behavior. They then base their policies and laws on the understanding that people do not have a choice over their behavior. For example, the Supreme Court case surrounding same-sex marriage will often argue that no one chooses to be gay. That sounds reasonable, but then they expand it to argue that since it's innate, they will choose someone of the same sex as a life partner, and nothing will affect whether they want a same-sex partner or not. While they focused on extending rights to same-sex couples, they also made derogatory remarks against opposite-sex marriages. They argued that these marriages are not only unfulfilling for someone with SSA, but unrealistic. They also argued that same-sex relationships is the only way in which gay people can find their, what they termed, our true identity. As far as I can tell, they only consulted same-sex couples to make this conclusion and did not include people with SSA in opposite-sex marriages. It seems odd to make such a sweeping conclusion from very limited anecdotal evidence. While same-sex couples welcome this conclusion that everyone with SSA will want a same-sex relationship, it has negative consequences for those of us who don't. It perpetuates negative stereotypes that serve to marginalize us and increase isolation. Constantly hearing that our marriage is unrealistic and goes against our true identity may cause some people to second-guess the feasibility of their marriage, which may lead to higher divorce rates. Worse yet, it sets a dangerous legal precedent that justify groups that wish to separate us from our support. It limits our agency. After all, why would it be helpful to support someone to go against their true identity? For example, it used to be that a student with SSA at Hastings College could find social support by joining a club. A gay club would support them if they desired to have gay sex, or the Christian Legal Society would support them if they wanted to live the law of chastity. However, since the college thought the law of chastity was discriminatory against gay people, they banned the Christian club. When the club argued they were not rejecting people with SSA, the Supreme Court stated, quote, they declined to distinguish between status and conduct. Now students with SSA can only be supported in having gay sex. It used to be it was easy to access support with your iPad. iPad users with SSA could find groups supportive of gay sex, or with an app from Exodus, they could be linked in with a community that supported them in their resolve to avoid gay sex. However, gay rights groups argued it was dangerous to gay youth and petitioned Apple to remove the app. Now remember, the APA could find no evidence that Exodus caused any harm. Exodus helps teens be celibate. And I find it incredibly ironic that now the gay rights groups are worried about us recruiting their youth to be celibate. Does Apple think celibacy is dangerous for teens? The APA found support groups like Exodus reduced minority stress, which helps prevent suicide. So why would Apple want to separate teens from their support? Nevertheless, Apple removed the app from its store. We can no longer find support on our iPad. Currently, if a teenager in California wants to stop having gay sex, he could work with a counselor to either just accept that that's the way he is or to change his behavior. However, a new bill, Senate Bill 1172, would make it illegal for a counselor to help a gay teenager change his behavior. This bill quotes the APA's recommendations against changing attractions, but then subtly changes the definition to, quote, include efforts to change behaviors. Since the APA recommends the counselor helps the client reach his own goals, including changing his behaviors, it would make it illegal for counselors to follow the APA's recommendation. Since most people don't recognize the difference between changing attractions and behaviors, they miss the subtle change. Something is seriously backwards in this country when we try to protect children from celibacy. The gay rights movement used to argue that consenting adults should be free to have whatever sexual relationships they want. That is no longer the case. My wife and I are consenting adults, but they do not respect our choices. They didn't respect my choice when I was celibate either. This is a different message than anything goes. Now they think our lifestyle is dangerous. It is getting harder and harder for people with SSA to find the support we need to live the law of chastity. What we want is no longer discussed. Those who support us are often painted as anti-gay. Even the law is making it more difficult for us to get support. Now, I don't think this is actually intentional. I think that they worry that heterosexual marriage and celibacy is oppressive against gay people. They think we are born to love people of the same sex, and trying to love someone else will bring us pain. They think the only reason we aren't giving in to our true identity is because we are pressured into it against our will. They have a hard time fathoming that some people actually do want to overcome the natural man. Whatever their reasons, they need to learn to accept our decisions. It doesn't matter whether they agree or even understand our decisions. They still don't have a right to push their morals onto us. I want to make my own choices. I don't want them to make them for me. They have done many things to make life better, like fighting against discrimination. But right now, they're making it harder. We have been ignored too long. We need someone to fight for our rights now. I have been encouraged by how compassionately our leaders have spoken on AIDS prevention and against gay bashing, bullying, and discrimination in housing and employment, but disappointed in the lack of enthusiasm from the general church membership. They tend to be very reluctant to talk about anything related to homosexuality besides opposing it. They tend to miss subtle changes in terminology. They don't participate in any programs designed to help gay people, so they leave gay rights activists completely in control. Gay rights activists tend to ignore us and focus on people who want gay sex. For example, the Family Acceptance Project recently produced a pamphlet called Supportive Families, Healthy Children, specifically geared towards LDS families with gay children. Now, there's a lot of really good information about the importance of love and acceptance in this pamphlet. However, it only talks about children who have or desire to have relationships with people of the same gender. The study this pamphlet was based on excluded children with SSA who didn't identify as gay and who didn't want gay sex. The pamphlet tells parents they need to support a gay identity for their children. There is no mention that some children with SSA want to be celibate and do not want their parents to support a gay identity, nor that identifying as gay at an earlier age increases the risk of suicide. Furthermore, there is no mention that gay sex can increase the risk of both suicide and STDs. As much as gay rights activists talk about equality, love, affirmation, tolerance, and support, they sure are not showing it. I think many members shy away from anything that characterizes itself as supportive and affirming towards gay people because those words are so often misused. However, these are still good words. It is still a commandment to be loving and supportive of our gay brothers and sisters, but we don't have to do it the way that they are telling us to do it. We know the plan of happiness. We know that to truly love people, we lift them up. We teach true and correct principles. We let them know about the dangers of disobeying God. We continue to love and support them even if they choose a different path. And we certainly do not turn our backs on those who want to be lifted just because other people find that offensive. In my view, the Gospel of Jesus Christ is the most pro-gay and welcoming and affirming organization there is, because it teaches us what we need to do to return and live with God again. And you simply cannot beat that. Wouldn't it be great if programs aimed at preventing AIDS, suicide, bullying would take into account everyone with SSA and not assume we all want gay sex? Wouldn't it be great if there were government programs supporting celibacy for gay people alongside those who encourage safe sex? Wouldn't it be great if teenagers were informed of the increased risk of gay sex so they could take it into account when forming their own decisions? It could happen, but not if we remain silent. We need a voice that will point out that many of these so-called pro-gay policies and laws are actually harmful towards many people with SSA. We need people who know that not all gay people want gay sex. I am very thankful to be a member of the church. I don't even want to imagine where I'd be without it. I love feeling the peace that the gospel brings. I know Christ lives, and I am eternally indebted to him for suffering for my sins so I can be clean. It feels so good to be clean. I don't know how anyone could say something that feels this good could be so wrong. My greatest joy in life is my wife and son. I have an eternal family because of the gospel. This is God's church. We are on the winning side.
1: We're known for trying to keep right exactly on schedule, but we have so many questions for Joshua that we're going to go a little bit off. John, I hope you don't mind. We'll start you about 5 minutes after. So go ahead.
0: That's a lot of questions. Will you document your facts in the written version of your talk? Yes, and I have already given those references there. Do you believe your SSA will continue in the resurrection, or is it a condition limited mortality? I think it'd be very odd for anyone to be attracted to someone they're not married to in the resurrection. I think that's a temptation that just be odd to have in the resurrection. What are your thoughts about Brother Weed's attention to the media today? Is such attention healthy for his family? I happen to know Brother Josh Weed. He was actually the first gay man I actually talked to, believe it or not. And I know that it was a sacrifice to do it, but it was a sacrifice that he was willing to make because of the need to talk about it. So it has been hurtful for his family, but at the same time, he's felt that it was a sacrifice that he was willing to do. That's just my impression. I know you don't speak for women, but has your experience shown that some women choose a lifestyle, even if intentionally not SSA? I don't know. Sorry. I have read that those with SSA tend to isolate themselves. Do you feel this is a function of SSA or of culture reaction? I think it's both. I mean, it's obviously something that goes against the eternal marriage theme, and so it's easy, I think, for us to beat ourselves up over it. I mean, tend to is there's no hard facts to it. I certainly did. I can speak from my experiences. I did isolate myself from the beginning, and one of the reasons I do talk about this is hope that other people do not isolate themselves, because it's a very hard place to be. I don't know the answer to that question. You must have heard that Kinsey and other researchers have shown evidence that the degree of SSA differs between people. Do you think that some people have SSA to such a degree that they could not do as you have done and marry heterosexually? Absolutely. Like I said, in that marriage is simply not an option for some people. The Kinsey scale, I read the questions on that, and that doesn't deal with just SSA. It actually included behavior in the scale. So when you look at results from the Kinsey scale, you have to remember that they're including behavior in those things. And they also specifically asked if you desired a same-sex relationship. So even if you weren't behaving on it, but you desired it, you still would have been counted more towards the homosexual side than someone like me who never desired to have a same-sex relationship. Is it okay to identify oneself as gay or homosexual? Or is it better to say you are a man with SSA or SSA tendencies, but you don't define yourself by such? What does the church teach? The church definitely teaches that you should not define yourself by any sexual feelings, so you should not say you're straight either, that we are first and foremost children with God. However, they have used gay in several publications. President Hinckley once said, now we have gays in the church, great people, so he called people gay. It's probably better to say SSA. One thing I like to compare it with is Mormon versus a member of the Church of Jesus Christ of Latter-day Saints. We're not supposed to say we're Mormon, but we do. It's just a fact. Would you agree that there are many that there may be some gay people who would never find sexual satisfaction in a heterosexual relationship? Like I said, yes, that's definitely the case. Are you unusual? There's 2 million of us. I don't know how many of us there find fulfillment. It just said how many were married. But definitely not everyone can find fulfillment in my path. Do you think that your SSA is genetically derived or an attraction pre-assigned to you in the pre-existence? No. I think, so the APA says it's a combination of genetics, prenatal hormones, and environment. I tend to agree with that view. I don't think it matters. The point is no one chooses it. So how we got it really isn't irrelevant. We have it. And some people may be able to get rid of it. I haven't. I don't know. What is your opinion of Evergreen International and the North Star community? Are they effective? Yeah, I love it. I do think there's problems, as there is with everything in the world, and there's definitely things we can improve, but just having a place that we can go to say, you know what, I don't really fit in with everyone else, and I don't identify with what the gay community is telling me, and I still want support. I think that's really great for that. There's obviously some problems, as there's with everything, but for the most part, I have a really high view of it. Are there any statistics on divorce rates for lesbian marriages? Yes. So divorce rates are hard to get. I use the ones from Sweden because they have the same law over the whole country, where in the United States, people might go to Massachusetts and then move to Texas, and then they can't get a divorce because they don't do divorce in Texas of same-sex relationships. And that one showed that the lesbian divorce rate was actually higher than the gay divorce rate, the male, because lesbians don't, okay, on the male divorce rate. And that, if you look at my written thing, I have the citations for that. How can we bridge gaps with friends that are gay when we support traditional marriage? Why is it considered anti-gay when we support anything to do with pro-traditional marriage? Suggestions. That could be a whole talk in and of itself. I think that learning to get along with people who disagree with you is fundamental, and some people think that in order to get along, you have to agree, and in my view, that's just immature. You have to learn to get along with people who disagree with you. I've coworkers who drink coffee, you know, and I've never really had a problem. So as long as we do support that, and there's a whole lot of issues that there's no way I can, yeah, I haven't talked a lot about Prop 8, but a lot of the questions are about Prop 8. Your intro indicated that you are active in the Proposition 8 issue in California. What is your position and why? I fully support the church's position on same-sex marriage, and I think that there's a difference between allowing people to do what they want, and in California, for example, same-sex couples have a lot of rights that opposite-sex couples have, versus what the church says is that there's certain behaviors that would be good if we encouraged in society. How much effect does normal sexual experimentation in sexual development have on the male child? So like with the sweet tooth analogy, like maybe I happen to find foods sweet. But if I sit there and stuff my face every day, it's going to be harder and harder to give it up and go out and live a very strict lifestyle. But if I focus, the more I found that as I've eaten healthy, the more I actually desire healthy food, that I feel good, and I desire that feeling more than just that instant satisfaction of sugary food. So it, by participating in same-sex relationships, I think it does affect that, just as eating a bunch of sweets would affect your resolve to live healthy. Do you believe that aversion therapy was ever practiced at any university? So I actually worked with Steve Densley on getting a podcast on that, and again, that's a whole podcast. It was practiced at BYU. I've talked to people who underwent it at BYU. I talked to the person who administered it at BYU. I don't think it was done the way that's often portrayed in media. The person I talked to said that it didn't help at all. But that it didn't cause any harm that he found. And actually, one of the persons we interviewed found it helpful, just the fact that someone was willing to talk to him about it. So it was like going to the sessions was very therapeutic, not the actual sessions itself, but going to and talk to the only person who administered helped. So I don't know. Does Michelle Beaver accurately portray that practice in her book, Romney's Gay America? I have not read that book, and I was actually quoted in that book, so I'm really anxious to read it. Regardless of counsel from general authorities, what degree of acceptance do you experience in the LDS community? So I actually think in the LDS community there's probably more of an aversion to people who don't act the way that straight people do. Like, I had people looking at me weird. I've worked very hard on my mannerisms to keep that in check. But then once I came out, I received a lot of support. I actually came out to my single adults ward over the pulpit, and I received nothing but an outpouring of love from it, and it really surprised me. Now, granted, that's in the Bay Area in California, which tends to be a bit more liberal than other places. I have talked to people who've been in other places and have not received that same level of support. So it probably differs from state to state, but in California, it's great. The paper will be available online. Any studies regarding people who have undergone gender reassignment surgery who regret their decisions? I know there are people because I've talked to them, but I guess I don't know much about transgenderism. I feel very confident in being a male. I've never wished I was anything else, but there are people who are. So it's a very different experience than having SSA and wanting to be a different gender. How would you suggest helping a family member who has left the church to be in a same-sex relationship come back to the church? Ultimately, I mean, the first thing obviously is love. You need to love everyone regardless of what decisions they make. That's what the gospel teaches. I guess it's not drastically different from someone who decides to live with their girlfriend, or a guy who decides to live with his girlfriend, or anything else. You can obviously keep a testimony and share that with them, but ultimately it's their decision. But the most important thing you can do is love them and teach true and correct principles. Please help me understand how allowing same-sex couples to marry threatens anyone's heterosexual marriage. Are not the same reasons often given against same-sex marriage the very reasons previously given denial of legal mixed-race marriages in Europe's past? Like I said, the same-sex marriage could be a whole discussion in and of itself. I support the Church's stance. I think the main difference between the mixed-race marriages and same-sex marriage is that I think having opposite-sex parents is good for society, and having mixed-race marriages doesn't have a negative impact on it. So it's just like, we're right, they're wrong. And I could go on more than that, but I obviously don't have time. What percentage of those practicing the gay lifestyle really desire marriage rights? So a lot of people practicing the gay lifestyle, which is not the politically correct way of saying it, aren't in a committed same-sex relationship, as I showed, but they often desire marriage rights because they want to be seen as being the same as opposite-sex marriages. And I think it's very important to show that type of love and support to people, even if they choose a different path. So I think a lot of times they're seeking that support by getting marriage rights. Oh, and I answered that question.
2: Thank you very, very much.
3: This is Fair Examination on the Mormon Faircast. Fair Examination takes a close look at interesting and sometimes difficult issues facing The Church of Jesus Christ of Latter-day Saints and its members. This is the second half of my two-part interview with Stephen Wilson.
2: So you talked about how it was a struggle for you and Kenneth to abide by the law of chastity. How you learned to manage that up to this point? Do you still struggle with that?
4: Recently there's been some times, because I was on medication that spiked my testosterone, so that kind of got those urges going, but not towards him per se. Just my sexuality got awakened, you could say. Switched my medications around and I'm fine. But basically, we're fine. Like I said, it's kind of been shut off. And we've been very blessed in that aspect.
2: And so, as we're speaking today, would you say that you still experience same-sex attraction?
4: I would say no.
2: Okay. And
4: if so, maybe 0.5%. I mean, I don't know if I can engage it. No. I don't lust after men like I used to. I don't see them in a sexual way whatsoever. I just see them as sons or daughters of God. No labels whatsoever.
2: Do you experience attraction toward members of the opposite sex?
4: Yes. Not sexually. I just recognize their beauty.
2: Okay. Is that different than the way in which you recognize beauty in men?
4: Well, before, most definitely, before I just recognized more of a more lustful sexual with men. But now it's the same with men and women. I recognize their true potential as children of God. And I don't want to devalue or demoralize any of that. To me, they're beautiful people, beautiful children of God.
2: I've heard some homosexual men express themselves to the extent of that it would be revolting to them, you know, the idea of, marrying a woman. It's, not something that they could imagine.
4: Mm-hmm.
2: At this point, is that something you could imagine for yourself?
4: Almost definitely, and I hope so. I mean, I don't say this. I mean, yeah, I've had sexual relations with women. I have no problem.
2: I guess, some of our listeners may be asking themselves whether you would have considered yourself bisexual, or did you consider yourself homosexual?
4: Before I really experimented in the homosexual lifestyle, I only had sex with women twice. So call that what you will. I don't know how many episodes of an activity you need to be labeled. I mean, I don't believe in labels anyway. I think this is my own personal opinion, due to my molestation earlier in life, and just the abundance of attention from men, it was easier for me to get what I wanted that way.
2: Okay. Now, you mentioned to me before we began recording this

0: episode that you had experienced episode of molestation. Mm-hmm. So our listeners wouldn't be familiar with what you're referring to there. Are you comfortable explaining what happened there and how that affected your sexuality?
1: I'm not going into great detail, but I was sexually molested by various men through, I'd say, roughly around 7 or 8 until I was probably 12 or 13. And it definitely skewed my outlook on life, sexually, that is.
0: In what way?
1: Just to receive pleasure. I thought it was more only gain toward men. It really messes with a young person's psyche and mind, especially at my early age. And you always think, well, I'm not going to say you always, but at least I'm speaking from my perspective, that I was the victim, that I caused all this. And the people that molested me are sneaky, you know, whats, and they use any and all to play upon your weaknesses. So obviously they wouldn't come upon you because they know, I mean, it's very predatory. And I was very sensitive, very emotional in nature, kind of shy. And I came from a home that didn't have very much communication there's a lot of love, like behind the scenes. I had no doubt my family and my brothers and I never doubted the love we had for each other, but it was really never really shown or given that much. So when I received any type of an affection, whether that be sexual or just praise, I absorbed it and went after it. I knew nothing. I mean, it felt so good to me.
0: If you were to describe your theory as to how it is you became identified as same sexually attracted, what factors would you point to?
1: My personal belief, it's a fine line. I said I've been myself. I feel I'm emotional and more in tune spiritually, or just more sensitive in nature. But also, I didn't have a father figure for the first couple of years of my life because my father was in the Navy. And my mom is kind of a dominant at times, or she can be. And she basically had the household going, taking care of three kids, and my father's in the Navy. So that's what she had to do. Otherwise, our family couldn't survive. I appreciate my parents' toughness and resilience and fortitude and sacrifices they put forth so our family could stay together. I remember my father saying at one point, he goes, you know, coming back from the Navy, is like, your mom really didn't need me. I mean, you know, to bring home the bacon, yes, but she had the household, you know, underneath her thumb. She had everything running. It's hard for him to find his place. And I had a hard time finding a place for him in my life because I didn't know who the heck he was. He had a hard time with me being, quote unquote, being so sensitive and being a mama's boy. And another reason why my father and I really never hit it off, he teased me quite a bit throughout my adolescence. And when I was going through puberty, I had acne really bad. He called me names. But I knew that wasn't really my father. I was just the alcohol and some evil thing that was representing my father. And then underneath there was a father that I remember sitting on his lap as a young boy, cuddling up next to him and just snuggling in his neck. I'll never forget those times. That's my father. And the father I have now is back. Obviously, I'm much bigger. I can't sit in his lap, but I love his hugs and his affection. He was just very lost in addiction like I was for some time.
0: So you had some elements in your past of molestation by males. You had, I guess, what you know some people would identify as an effeminate nature. There was a little bit more emotionally oriented, shy. You also had the dominating mother and kind of emotionally distant father. So some of those things that people traditionally identify as leading to same-sex attraction. Do you think that there's also a choice component that comes into play when you look back on what led to your engaging in homosexual activity?
1: Oh, most definitely. It's definitely a choice. Just like you have many choices throughout the day to decide what shoes you're going to wear, shirt, tie, whatever, which way you might go to work or... It's definitely a choice of who you're going to go to bed with. You might have or emotionally predisposed or certain reasons why you might be more comfortable with someone of the same sex, or you might relate with them better, but you automatically choose with who you're going to give your body to or do whatever you're going to do with sexually.
0: Right. So, you know, obviously anyone can decide that they're, you know, going to have sex or not going to have sex. I guess the question is do you think that those decisions that you made influenced the extent to which you felt an inclination toward having sex with men? In other words, if we distinguish between behavior and, you know, tendencies or inclinations or temptations, did your pursuing sexual activity with men heighten your attractiveness toward men?
1: Most definitely. It was feeding upon itself.
0: Okay.
1: Like a snowball going downhill.
0: I think most people would find it unbelievable that at this point that you're saying you don't really experience that anymore. To what do you attribute that loss of same-sex attraction?
1: People might laugh, but to one extent, I don't know what percentage, but Kenneth and I haven't had TV in our home for, well, this January big, going on 8 years. So we're not inundated with all the sexual innuendos through anything from commercials to TV programs. I mean, there's enough of that when you just go out to grocery shop, just everything's on the cover. I mean, sex sells anything and everything. I had a lot of triggers to get over, sexual triggers. When I'd seen men or just certain things, or sometimes it was songs that might have heard in a gay club or something. I had a lot of problems with sexual triggers. But the church's 12-step program for addictions doesn't just work with alcoholism. It works with any addiction. And it's wonderful because it's all based upon the atonement of Jesus Christ. And I've utilized the church's program, my goodness, for a while now. I have, starting this July, this past July, over 9 years sobriety of being addicted to prescription pain meds. And without the church's program, I wouldn't be sober. It's just a great program. And the missionary couples that are being called to that, many I still call my friends, great friends, and I appreciate the sacrifices they put forth. But the atonement changes people. The gospel of Jesus Christ changes people. But without any desire to have that willingness to change, or as we've been using the word, to choose to change, you're not going to. You're going to be hitting yourself in the head with a brick wall.
0: How do people outside the church react when they hear your story?
1: Not much. They don't seem that impressed. And I mean, in one aspect, I'm not that impressed by us, but when we hear from Kenneth's mom, she gives us praise up and down for what we have accomplished. And the secular world doesn't look at us, either look at us a couple of different ways. One, they don't believe us. One, we're never gay in the first place. Two, you can't change. Or three, the famous line, God doesn't exist and you're faking it. Basically, those are one of those three things in the secular world. And in the church family or the spiritual side of things, they're like Kenneth's mom. They're kind of blown away. We shared some of our story with our ward members, and I'm just pleasantly surprised by how much they admire us for what we've done. But I just feel we're just living our lives trying to become more like Jesus Christ.
0: So how are things different now in comparison to the time when you first realized that you're experiencing same-sex attraction?
1: Well, that's a broad question. You're talking about before I joined the church? I mean...
0: Yeah. I mean, how is your life different?
1: Oh, 180 completely different. I'm not in various stages of addiction trying to kill myself. I'm actually happy. I'm not spiritually dead. Like I said, I had no spiritual upbringing in my life. I didn't even know how to pray when I joined the church. Didn't know how to address Heavenly Father. Didn't even know Jesus Christ was a mediator between us. I was very spiritually naive, so my life is greatly improved. I mean, without the gospel and without priesthood blessings and without the priesthood in my life, period, I know I would not be here. I'd be dead.
0: Well, you know, it's interesting that you bring up, you know, trying to kill yourself. There's been so much talk in the media lately about how the LDS Church drives homosexual males to kill themselves. Mm-hmm. What's your take on that? Do you think that the teachings of the church and the pressures that are exerted on us to live the laws of the gospel are driving homosexual males to kill themselves?
1: I can't speak on their behalf, nor would I, nor would I want to say what's in their hearts and minds. But from what I've sensed and read and talked to other people and what I read on North Star, yeah, there is a whole heck of a lot of pressure within the church body to live this perfect life. And I guess there's extra pressures since you're carrying around this same-sex attraction with you. I joined the church when I was 31. That's 13 years ago. So I'm 44. And so I didn't have these pressures of, I don't know if I could get this under wraps before I go on a mission, or I hope I don't act out, or a lot of pressures. And also, well, 30 years ago, or if I was born in the church, the thought processes about homosexuality and all that other stuff is different, and how they treated it. The church is a lot more open than what they were even 13 years ago when I joined the church. I can't say what caused men or women to kill themselves. I was bringing up, I was trying to kill myself with drugs due to my addictions because I had no self-love. But, yeah, there seems to be a lot more suicide rates with homosexual men and women in general, not just within the church, just worldwide. It needs to be addressed, but I think just with the church's history and when, quote-unquote, Christianity's history, that homosexuality is wrong, which if you understand the true doctrine, doctrine never changes. The morals and norms of society does. You're either going to agree with it or you don't. There's no gray area. And I realize that it's wrong. My heart tells me it's wrong. When I pray about it, I know when I was living the homosexual lifestyle, it's wrong. But each individual person has to find that for him or herself. And I know the 15 brethren that hold the apostolic keys need to preach repentance. But sometimes it has to be done with a stern hand like President Packer did, but also sometimes I think it has to come across with a lot more compassion and love. I think Jesus Christ would be a lot more compassionate and loving towards homosexuals than they have been in the past, and I think we're slowly getting there.
0: So when you talked before about thoughts of killing yourself, are you attributing that to having been addicted to drugs, or did some aspect of your homosexual activity come into play as well?
1: No, never my sexuality have to do anything with killing myself. That's when I was just at a very low point in my life, and I had HIV, and basically I gave up on life. I saw my friends dying off from the virus. We really had no medications out there. The toxicity of the drugs themselves were just killing many of my friends that if they didn't take the meds. And I was very unhappy. I had no self-love. Anything I could get my hands upon. The only thing I didn't do was shoot up, thank goodness. It was ridiculous. It was a very sad place to be. It would be a very dark place. But I realized on the flip side, like I said, with trials and tribulations comes great blessings. It took me 13 years to get to this point. Looking back, I wouldn't change any of it, even getting the AIDS virus, HIV. I wouldn't be the man that I am today.
0: Why is that? You say that you don't, I guess, begrudge your station in life and that you have HIV. And what is it about your experience that you're grateful for?
1: I could testify to you that Heavenly Father and Jesus Christ live. Before coming down with this illness, I didn't know who they were. They even existed, that there are three separate people, Heavenly Father, Jesus Christ, and the Holy Ghost. I didn't know the power of the priesthood, the power of the heavens, the power of prayer, the power of love. All these things were foreign to me. And if I didn't have this disease, it wouldn't have opened my eyes. I was part of bringing Proposition 215 to light in California, which is for medical marijuana. I've met some people that most societies wouldn't even give the time of day, talking about homeless people, people that, drug addicts, people you look down the street, you'd walk on the other side or go the opposite way. But these are also children of our Heavenly Father. And some of them are so beautiful. Maybe the outside shells were dented, scratched, looked like hell. But their inside, they still have the light of Christ, and it's beautiful. It's beautiful to witness the love that they had, even though it might be small. They might have had a lot of darkness within themselves. But just to walk amongst those people, I've walked along amongst a wide variety of people on this earth. And without that ability, of me contracting this virus, I wouldn't realize these beautiful children would be there. You just walk by them on the street and not even acknowledge them. Pieces of dirt, trash. That's how I used to think. And I'm not the only person out there thinking like that. But when you realize that everyone's a brother, or basically, bottom line, son and daughter of our Heavenly Father, your whole outlook changes. How can it not? And you want to share this wonderful gift of the gospel of Jesus Christ with all those who don't have it. Because when you cross over, it's going to be so much harder to lose those addictions. So much harder.
0: You know, I really appreciate you saying that. It's an amazing perspective that you have. You know, all of us experience trials in our lives. And, you know, I think if we're honest, we can look back and see how our trials give us experience. They help us to grow. You know, we can learn from them. You know, there are few people, I think, that can say that they've experienced the kinds of trials that you have. And it's encouraging to hear how even when you experience trials to the extent that you have, that you can find growth and strength that comes from that, and an increase in compassion for people. So I appreciate you sharing that.
1: Well, you're welcome. But I must tell you, I didn't have this before I joined the church. Like I said, I was cocky. I was arrogant. Before I joined the church, I felt like I was climbing the ladder, but finding that I was leaning on the wrong side of the wall to get to my goals or purpose in life. Never had the focus that I do now.
0: So do you feel like the church helped you to understand the purpose of your trials and to grow from them?
1: Most definitely. Most definitely. If not, I'd probably be a bitter man, probably be dead, just out of anger eating me up. Why me, poor me, pity party me. But I'm the one that brought this upon myself. That's what a lot of people have to realize. You're responsible for your choices, and you're responsible for the actions of those choices. If you go around blaming and pointing fingers at everybody else except for looking at the person in the mirror, you're going to be lost a very long time. And that's where I was. Trust me, the gospel has stretched my soul in ways I didn't want it to at the time, but I appreciate it. Looking back, hindsight is wonderful. The gospel for me personally has made me spiritually grow in ways that I thought I never could or want to. I'm very grateful for how the heavens mold you to be the man or woman you need to be to help further along this gospel of Jesus Christ and help build up the kingdom of our Heavenly Father.
0: Now, you mentioned your involvement with the proposition in California on medical marijuana. I can imagine our listeners are going to be wondering what that's all about.
1: Proposition 215.
0: 215.
1: It was on the ballot a couple times, and back in 1996, got enough votes, and it was passed, I think, a little over 54% or 52% by the people here in California. And that was strictly to provide medical cannabis for people that needed the medical need for it, for cancer patients, AIDS patients, any type of disorder or medical condition that you had a note from a licensed doctor that he or she deemed necessary, felt that cannabis would bring positive results for your condition. I use it for my AIDS condition, for my peripheral neuropathy pain, also for weight gain. But now it's not what it used to be so many years ago. It's being abused. People are just abusing it in ways that are unbelievable.
0: And so you have been using medical marijuana in order to treat some of the symptoms of the diseases you've had. Is that right?
1: I have been. I'm tapering off. I will probably quit very, very soon in the future.
0: Why is it you're tapering off?
1: Number one, it's too darn expensive. I should say, number one, I was prompted by the heavens to be clean as possible, to have a clear mind, clear spirit, clear body. I mean, our body is a temple, so I need to not take as many drugs prescribed or whatever to have a clear mind and heart and soul so I could do what I need to help move the gospel forward. And I really don't need it anymore. Medication's out now for my nerve pain in my legs is the best it's been in 16 years. It's fantastic.
0: And so there are other medications that are helping fill that gap.
1: Most definitely.
0: Have your church leaders been aware that you've been taking medical marijuana?
1: Yes, when we first joined the church, both Kenneth and I were very honest up front. Oh, they asked us questions. But, yeah, we've always told them that was part of our a medical regime, and since the church upholds the laws of the lands or the state or whatever, they had to abide.

0: know, church leaders have worked with you on that. Not only have you held a temple recommend, you have also been an ordinance worker in the temple. Is that right?
1: Yes, I've worked the veil numerous times.
0: So in many respects, it'd be safe to say that you have been as active as anyone in the church. How have members of the church reacted when they hear your story?
1: I can tell you two different versions. When I first joined the church, there's still, I wouldn't use the word bigotry, but I guess you could say cautiousness. But some people there was bigotry. These people are no longer in our ward. This, different various families I'm speaking of. But I remember a young mother would never let her children come around me because she heard quote-unquote rumors about my AIDS. Someone who was in the Elders Quorum presidency at the time found out that I consumed cannabis or, you know, vaporized cannabis, and he was not happy, didn't understand how come I could have a temple recommend and still go to church, take the sacrament, yada, yada, yada. He wasn't from California. I mean, I don't know if it has anything to do with it, but I've had some brick walls shoved in front of my face and very standoffish attitudes and some negative behavior when I first joined the church 13 years ago. But those people are no longer there. Now, fast forward to 2011, it's much better. People totally understand how the virus is contracted and all that. My bishop is keen. He knows not to put us around young children just because of the fact of they're more likely to carry germs and catch colds and all that. Even though our viruses are in check, we're still susceptible to getting sicker faster than other people since our immune systems are weak. We really have no problems. I mean, I remember before people were a little leery holding us, giving their babies to hold, or that's nothing like it used to be. I think it's pretty much normal unless a new couple or a new family comes in the ward and they hear rumors or don't take the time out to ask us directly. I mean, since I joined the church, I know the Mormons are known for gossip, and it's just one of those things, positive or negative, happens in our ward, our stake. It is what it is, but they shouldn't just blindly rely on gossip. I mean, if they want to know something about me, I feel my life is an open book. Ask me. There's a time and place to ask any and everything if you're adults.
0: Do you think people in your ward, members of the church who are acquainted with you, do they see you as someone who's experiencing same-sex attraction, or do they see you as, you know, a single male member of their ward?
1: I think the latter. Most people think of us, Kenneth and I, roommates, call us as roommates. We're home teaching families with lots of children. They have no problems with them coming over to us, give us hugs at church, at their homes. I mean, we feel very blessed. Our ward is awesome. I'm sure most people say that, but the only ward I've known, but feel truly blessed to have such a great ward. Awesome bishopric, great stake presidency now. It's just truly blessed to be part of the gospel. And the people in our ward truly treat us like family. I mean, for ward dinners and stuff, Kenneth and I, we love to cook, so we're asked to cook the Thanksgiving turkey or ham or Christmas. We'd love to do stuff like that. It's a lot of fun.
0: You know, LDS Family Services estimates that there are 3 or 4 or 5 members in every, you know, ward, I guess, of an average size that experience same-sex attraction.
1: Wow.
0: Maybe about half of those are married. Most of those are temple marriages, and most have children. So we're probably all associating with active members of the church that experience same-sex attraction, and we may not even know it.
1: I had no idea those figures were that high. That blows me away.
0: Do you think members of the church who experience same-sex attraction are encouraged by the church to remain closeted or lie about their attractions?
1: Two different things. I'm finding out if you're saying you're same-sex attracted, you usually have a positive aspect about that because that kind of connotates, okay, you're male or female, you have feelings of the same sex, but you're actually trying to live the gospels and precepts of the gospel of Jesus Christ. But if you're saying, coming out, I'm gay, I'm homosexual, I'm a lesbian, that to me connotates I'm living a lifestyle or I'm sexually active. So I think the fine line on how

0: come out. Some people are fine saying I'm gay. At first, when I joined the church, I thought that was okay, but it's not. That more, to me, commentates I'm sexually active, and I'm not. I have same-sex attraction back then. I haven't been sexually active for 13 years now. That does not define me. I'm a son of God, period.
1: So your orientation or your identification is not so much I'm homosexual or, you know, asexual, but your identity is as a son of God.
0: Yes, it has basis in scriptural fact. Every other label that anyone else chooses, I'm gay, I have SSA, SGA, I'm a lesbian, I'm straight, it's all earth labels. I don't believe in them. I mean, you don't find any of those in the Bible or scripture.
1: Many critics of the church say that it's unfair for the church to ask people with, you know, same-sex attraction or anybody to remain celibate, and that doing so leads to misery and you know, isolation. How would you respond to that?
0: Bluntly, I think it's ridiculous. Maybe they don't have the full understanding of the blessings of being celibate. Listen to who you're listening to. I'm a person who didn't have any spiritual background, and now I have AIDS. And if I was celibate, I wouldn't have AIDS. Hello, there's one dick blessing right there. To me, it's a no-brainer. Maybe because I have this disease, I don't know. But also, when I came under Christ, I realized when a prophet says something past or present, you obey it. To me, it's pretty simple. Being celibate is just another commandment that we have to follow upon. I actually had more problems with paying tithing than coming under celibacy once I had firm grasp upon it. When people fully understand the blessings, I mean, there's so many sexual diseases. But just besides that, I mean, in high school, I had a pregnancy scare, even though my girlfriend was on the pill. That freaked the heck out of me. It's like, okay, I'm not even 18, I'm going to have a child. What the heck have I done? What have I done to this young lady? I mean, I thought our lives were ruined. You don't play with stuff. We don't play with procreation. There's a reason why this act of making love with your wife or when you're married is so sacred. I mean, pornography and everything else has skewed this, and Satan has threw everything into a big mess. They think if you don't have sex on the first date or have sexual relations with somebody, something's wrong. It's ridiculous. I love how the church is based. Get to know the person before you get to know anything that intimate about them. I think chastity is needed more in this world. Yeah, I don't think it's an outdated principle at all. Actually, our society is outdated with the values and norms. Like I said, everything that's in the scripture is eternal. That's never going to change. Society's norms and values, unfortunately, they are skewed by Satan's outlooks on life. I fully hardly support chastity in the church's position. I think people that do not understand it need to prayerfully understand the consequences. Like I said, I have AIDS. Don't go that far or even go that route. It's not needed.
1: Are there particular challenges that you face as a member of the church in light of the fact that you have AIDS?
0: The only thing I would say is just my health at times. But per se in the church, no. Just sometimes I get tired or run down. But overall, at this stage in the church, no.
1: Are there any kind of stereotypes that you've had to confront or overcome, either by virtue of your past with same-sex attraction or as an AIDS patient?
0: I think when I first joined the church with same-sex attraction, yeah, I was talking about those couples that had problems with me being gay in the church, kids, around their kids, etc. Not so anymore. Not so much stereotyping.
1: There are probably a number of people that would say that someone with same-sex attraction, I guess the same-sex attraction issues would prevent them from being a good Mormon. How would you respond to that?
0: If they choose to say that, then they don't have their life in order. To me, that's what comes to mind. I mean, if you have your life in order, you know what you want in life, and if you're truly being a good Latter-day Saint, I mean, like my bishop has shared with me, The gospel of Jesus Christ is perfect. The people are not. I mean, we're still trying to perfect the saints. I'm far from perfect. The Lord knows that. But each day I try to live my life the best I can just saying you have SSA makes it harder to live the gospel. I disagree. You can say that about anything. I'm an addict, so that makes it hard to live the gospel. No. You need the tools. For me, it was a 12-step to get over my addiction, but also the atonement is tied in everywhere you go within the gospel. And if you don't have the atonement in your life applied in somehow, some form, some fashion, in any area of your life, you're not going to move forward in growth, regardless if it's in SSA, your addictions, or just to move your family forward in the gospel, to be an eternal family. You need to have a big, broader scope of the atonement, but also the interpersonal relationship and dimension that you could apply in your life on a daily, minute-by-minute basis if necessary. So nothing should be hard in the gospel, at least from my perspective.
1: You know, I think that there are probably many ways that members of the church have, you know, they're isolated incidences of people being insensitive, maybe even cruel. You know, like you said, that the members of the church aren't perfect. You know, hopefully, you know, we're all learning and growing. I have appreciated some of the statements that have come from the top leadership of the church. You know, and I have to say, I've also been very impressed as I've, you know, listen to stories about, you know, maybe members who experience same-sex attraction or all different kinds of struggles at how well they've been treated by their bishops and stake presidents. But, you know, as I've been researching these issues, it's been so interesting to me to see how, you know, there's a public perception that the LDS church does not treat people well who experience same-sex attraction. And then you compare that with statements from the leaders of the church. Elder Packer in 2000 in General Conference, let me just read you a quote from his talk he gave. It's entitled Ye Are the Temple of God. He said, "We understand why some people feel we reject them. That is not true. We do not reject you, only immoral behavior. We cannot reject you, for you are the sons and daughters of God. We will not reject you because we love you. You may even feel that we do not love you. That is also not true. Parents know, and one day you will know, that there are times when parents and we who lead the church must extend tough love when failing to teach and warn and to discipline is to destroy." Now, in light of that, and there are numerous other comments that President Packer has made to that effect, in October General Conference of last year, in 2010, President Packer gave a talk that caused quite a stir in the media. Let me just read what he said from the pulpit. He said, "Some suppose that they were preset and cannot overcome what they feel are inborn tendencies toward the impure and unnatural. Not so. Why would our Heavenly Father do that to anyone? Remember, He is our Heavenly Father." Now, as sometimes is the case, the printed version was changed a little bit at the request of President Packer, and instead of tendencies, the word was changed to temptations, and he removed the phrase, "Why would Heavenly Father do that to anyone?" But when you heard that, do you remember hearing that when he said that from the pulpit in October conference last year?
0: Oh, yeah. I was watching conference when he said it.
1: And what was your reaction to that statement?
0: He nailed it on the head, hit the nail on the head. He spoke truth, and people didn't like it when they're not ready to hear truth. Truth goes through three stages. First, it's usually responded with anger. Second, it's ridiculed. And third step, it's finally accepted as fact or pure truth. Maybe 5 years down the line, or maybe not even President Packard's time, but everything they say is scripture. You don't have to say thus saith the Holy Ghost, or this is coming from Heavenly Father. I had no problem with it.
1: Many people claim he was telling people who are homosexual that they can change their attractions, and other people said he's saying that God doesn't make us in a way that it's impossible for us to resist inborn tendencies or temptations. How do you interpret what he was saying?
0: That goes more along, like I've hinted upon, like earth labels. In the Grand Councils of Heaven, we voted upon Jesus Christ to be our Savior. There is no one gay there. There is no one bisexual, no one transgendered, just male and female, intelligences, spirits. We come down to have this mortal tabernacle of flesh that each has its own quote-unquote tendencies or trials and tribulations or whatever you want to call it. none of this is going to carry with us in the next life. I know I didn't have gay tendencies in heaven, and I'm not going to have them when I cross over the veil. Hit the nail on the head. Change is totally possible. But you have to have desire within your heart and mind. Otherwise, you're going to be angry, you're going to be frustrated, you're going to act out, and you're not going to support the church's beliefs and standings because you yourself don't believe in them. Period.
1: So do you think that some people are born with certain, I guess, weaknesses or inclinations or tendencies that may make it more difficult for them to avoid engaging in homosexual behavior?
0: Yeah, I could sign that along with my addictions. I know I have the addictive gene. I got it from my father, and he got it from his parents. So that's something I have to learn to deal with. And it's a choice for me to pick up alcohol when I drank or drugs or whatever I did. Same thing comes along with being homosexual. I don't think it's a gene per se, but certain things has happened in your life. Like I said, I was more emotionally sensitive and had at times sometimes effeminate nature. That's gone, but I'm still very emotionally sensitive. But I think there's certain aspects in life that it's a little bit of both. I don't know what percentage, but I think a lot of it has to do with how you're brought up, your behavioral surroundings.
1: You know, you mentioned how, you know, so much of your identity comes from your understanding that you're a child of God and your understanding of where you're going to be going after we leave this life. And I can't remember if it's during our recording or before we were talking, you mentioned how much it meant to you to read the Proclamation on the Family. Can you comment on that? How has the Proclamation to the World on the Family affected your view of your own identity and your eternal destiny?
0: Well, I wish I had a copy here, but it says in there that we're all born in the image of our heavenly parents. It says parents, not parent. That means we have a heavenly father, a heavenly mother, male and female. It doesn't say a transgendered father, a transgendered mother, or a gay mother, gay father. And it also says further down, I think from the first paragraph, that our genders are vitally important, not only to our mortal probation, but also our eternal salvation. And that's coming from the first presidency back then, and all of them are prophets. To me, that was again another no-brainer. I'm sure for some it was a little harsh to hear such truth. Thinking back years before all the same-sex marriage came out in California and all the other states that have same-sex marriage now. Tell me that wasn't prophetic. I mean, these men are in a position that they are for specific reason to share the will and the love of our Heavenly Father in Jesus Christ. Back when Jesus Christ was walking the earth, he said some what they perceived harsh things then. But he always spoke truth. He never deviated from it. I see no difference, just 2,000 years plus in the future. We just have prophets now, except for Jesus Christ telling us how to live our life with commandments that fit into this time and era.
1: You were living in California during the Proposition 8 debate.
0: Yes.
1: How did that affect your life, to be living there in the midst of living with another man with whom you had been sexually active in the past? How did that affect your life to be there during that time?
0: Well, we're only about a half hour away from San Francisco. So basically, when Prop 8 came out, that further severed any ties that we had with that so-called friends of our of that lifestyle we had anymore.
1: And, the gay community?
0: Yes. But we had no problem with it because we know the eternal doctrine behind it and the truth behind it. We had a little apprehension. We had more fear of putting signs up on our lawn than being a voice or sharing our words. We blogged like crazy. We had no problem doing that. Well, I guess it's easier to hide behind a screen in some aspect. But when you have something on your lawn, people know where you live. It's strange being called fag haters when supposedly we are fags, you know. I mean, it's just a weird dichotomy to be in. But we just sat back and kind of not laughed at the situation, just laughed at the situation we were in. Not at anyone's plight or emotions they felt. Just where we've been, where we're at, and what we chose to help to defend. We thought it was peculiar in nature, not funny or spiteful like that. I don't want no one to get my words wrong. I just think that's how the Lord works. It's like you are on one side of the fence, you're on this side. You see the differences. You see the blessings. You see the eternal aspect of what could be's or the could be's. Like I said, we had very little reservation about supporting Prop 8.
1: So it sounds like you were both pretty active in supporting Proposition 8.
0: Yes, most definitely.
1: Did you take any kind of official role in the campaign?
0: I didn't, but my roommate, Kenneth, did. He was called by the state to be our ward representative for Prop 8.
1: Wow, that took taken a lot of courage from it. Was it the state president that called him to do that?
0: I believe it was a state calling, yes.
1: Wow. And how did Kenneth feel about that?
0: Oh, we just cracked up. We just thought, like, you know, the dichotomy of it was rather humorous, but he really had no problems with it.
1: And so how did you respond to people who were saying, you know, you're trying to take a right away from people who love each other to get married? You know, what was your response to that kind of argument?
0: Number one, it's not a right. It's a privilege. It's hard to have an honest heart-to-heart discussion with these same-sex people or homosexual people if they don't have any reference biblically or spiritually, because that's what I base mine upon. I mean, Heavenly Father married Adam and Eve in the Garden of Eden. Families ever since, Heavenly Father and Heavenly Mother married in heaven. I mean, there's a reason for everything, and there's families in heaven. To me, it just makes sense.
1: You know, it's been such a pleasure hearing your story. I've benefited personally from it, and I'm sure our listeners will. It's such an inspirational story, and you've got such a great testimony. Before I let you go, is there anything else that you would like people to know, you know, about your experiences or about the church in general?
0: Well, yes, just number one, the church is true. The atonement of Jesus Christ can and does change people. But like I said, if you don't have the desire, it's not going to work for you or with you or through you. But I like to share one of my favorite scriptures. It's out of Mosiah. That's really helped me with my addictions and to help me to get through my SSA issues and basically anything that I think has a hold on me or an anchor or any type of bondage. And it's found in Mosiah chapter 7, verse 33. And it says, "But if you will turn to the Lord with full purpose of heart and put your trust in him and serve him with all diligence of mind, and if you do this, he will, according to his own will and pleasure, deliver you out of bondage." And I testify that not only Heavenly Father, Jesus Christ, but also the Holy Ghost has testified these truths to me, that the only bondage that I put myself into now is self-imposed. Thank God that to the 12-step program of the church has helped to help me with my chemical addictions. Also, some with my SSA, but basically, for me, it was a hard step that we discussed, basically turning our sexual lives over to Heavenly Father to have a more spiritual brotherhood type of love that I have for my roommate and brother, Kenneth. I just want to know people out there, it's possible. It's not going to happen overnight. You're going to have very, very many tearful nights. Your heart's going to feel like it's been ripped from your chest, but when you get your heart back mended from the love, the unconditional love from Jesus Christ and Heavenly Father, it's going to be twice as big, twice as compassionate. You're going to love and see through eyes that you never thought were possible. And it's the way to go. It's the way to be. You'll be much happier than fighting the inner demons if you have any. And I'm just grateful for the gospel in my life. And I say this in the name of Jesus Christ. Amen.
1: Amen. Thanks so much for joining us, Stephen.
0: You're welcome. Thank you for having me.
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0: 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The views expressed by the presenter should not be construed as official doctrine of The Church of Jesus Christ of Latter-day Saints, nor do they necessarily represent the official opinions of FAIR. 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
1: We're happy to have Don Bradley back as a speaker. Don Bradley is a writer, editor, and researcher specializing in early Mormon history. Don recently performed an internship with the Joseph Smith Papers Project and is completing his thesis on the earliest Mormon conceptions of the New Jerusalem toward an MA in history at Utah State University. He's published on the translation of the Book of Mormon, Plural Marriage Before Nauvoo, and Joseph Smith's Great Fundamental Principles of Mormonism. And I'm going to let you read the rest, and we're going to turn the time over to Don Bradley.
2: The publication that Scott mentioned in that little introduction about Joseph Smith's polygamy was in a book that the John Whitmer Historical Association put out 2 years ago called The Persistence of Polygamy, Joseph Smith and the Origins of Mormon Polygamy. Very cool book. And that came out about two years ago. Today, Craig Foster, who's sitting right here, one of the editors, finally gave me a copy. So I was, for a while there, I was afraid this was going to be another lost book. But I'm so glad to have that. Thank you. Since you've all read the title of my presentation today, Piercing the Veil, Temple Worship in the Lost 116 Pages, I should start by answering a few questions. First, no, my research did not require field trips to the Point of the Mountain to visit Mark Hoffman. There he is. The other lost 116 pages scribe M.H., but not Martin Harris. Well, he was also at one time working on a book related to the lost 116 pages. His book differed from mine in that it was supposed to actually be the lost 116 pages. I'm sure it's a lot easier to say what's in the lost pages when you write them yourself. But I'm hoping that my more academic approach will get the job done, hopefully with more credible results and fewer fatalities. Second answer, also no, the lost pages did not predict anything about whether a large and mighty man in the last days by the name of Mitt Romney would be victorious. Sorry. And third, yes, there really are things we can know about what was in the lost pages. There are several kinds of evidence for their content. I'll touch on those very lightly right now, and then if anyone would like more information, I can go into a little more detail in the Q&A. The two basic divisions would be we've got internal evidence and external evidence. And so by internal, I mean internal to the Book of Mormon text that we have. So the, as most of you probably know, since the small plates are the replacement for what was lost, the lost portion covers, therefore, the same span of history that the small plates do, that first 450-ish years of Nephite history. The history in the small plates is really summary history. It tends to be very brief. It can go over scores of years or even centuries in just a matter of, you know, a few or several verses. And then there is a lot of prophecy and doctrine and, you know, insertions of Isaiah into the small plates too. So because there's a summary history there, that gives us at least a skeleton narrative of what would have happened in the lost pages. We've also got backward glances from Mormon and others. So, for instance, in Mosiah chapter 11, He's talking about this hill north of the land Shiloh, and he says, this is the hill that the people stopped at, used as a resort, presumably not meaning like, you know, vacation spot, but a refuge at the time that they fled out of the land. Now, he assumes there that we know what he's talking about, and we can actually, I think, figure out what he's talking about. He's talking about the exodus of King Mosiah from the land of Nephi, and there are ways we can piece that together from the text. But the fact that he feels like he can just throw that detail out there and we're going to understand it means he's already talked about this story previously, and we'll deal with another clue like that later today about Aminadi. There are also external evidences. The most important of those would be statements, actual statements that people made where they said something like, here's some of what was in the lost pages. One of those things is one that I had never seen published, but that I kind of stumbled on at the church archives in some state conference minutes. It was from, it was Emer Harris, who's Martin Harris's brother and a direct ancestor to Dallin Harris Oaks. That's what the H stands for. Emer was just talking about the rise of the church and suddenly says something like, I will now tell you some of the things in the pages that were lost. And he just says a little bit about Mulek and the group that Mulek fled from Jerusalem with, says that it was comprised of, had several other members of the royal family, like it sounded like distant, more distant relatives, but sort of the royal household. So there's also another very significant source that has a lot of information about the lost pages. That's an interview with Joseph Smith Sr., and I'll get to that near the end of the presentation today. There are also a couple other kinds of external evidence that I won't go into right now, but basically what I do is I'm trying to take the different sort of puzzle pieces that these different sources give me and then try and fit them together and see what sort of picture begins to emerge. The bio needs to be updated. It's my fault. I'm actually now doing my master's thesis on the lost pages. And as you may know, I'm doing a book on the lost 116 pages that Greg Coford Books will publish as soon as I've written, another 116 pages or so, give or take. That book will be really be focused on the lost pages and develop the topic far more than we can here today. So what we're going to focus on isn't the lost pages as a topic in itself. Rather, we're going to explore temple worship among the Nephites using some of what we can know about the lost pages to help us. We Latter-day Saints are a temple-centered people. So were the Nephites. But what do we know about their temple worship? How did it work? And what was it for? How was it even possible for the Nephites to observe the Mosaic rituals without the Levitical priesthood, the Aaronite high priest, and the Ark of the Covenant? And given that our temple worship today isn't at all about animal sacrifice, what, if anything, does their temple worship have to do with ours? Critics and even friendly outsiders like Harold Bloom have sometimes come away from reading the Book of Mormon, in Bloom's case, not reading it that much, but they've sometimes come away thinking that there isn't much Mormonism in the book. So let's see whether our exploration of temple themes in the Nephite narratives contradicts this or bears that out. So the basic questions that I'd like to ask about Nephite temple worship are, in their simplest forms, who, how, and why. Who, how, why? Okay. So first, who was the high priest in charge of Nephite temple worship, and on whom was his authority modeled? There we go. Then how is the divine presence embodied in the Nephite temple in the absence of the Ark of the Covenant? The Ark of the Covenant, of course, since its contents, the stone tablets, had actually been touched by the finger of God, it was Israel's point of contact with God. How did the Nephite high priest perform rituals like the Day of Atonement ritual without the Ark of the Covenant? And we'll talk about in a minute about why that's a problem. Then the question of why. So beyond the need to fulfill the temporary law of Moses, why did the Nephites even have temples? Or in other words, what in the Nephite world is a temple for? To answer our questions of who and how, we'll look to the internal evidence in the Book of Mormon text that we have. And then to answer our why question, we'll delve into the narratives of Minadi, whom I mentioned, and King Mosiah the First, which appeared in the Book of Lehi, the Lost Pages. So first, the Nephite high priest. Who was he? The Mosaic law mandated that certain rituals be performed by the high priest, whom it was understood would be of the household of Aaron. The Nephites didn't have any Aaronic priests among them, nor any Levites. So the only way they could fulfill the requirements of the law would have been to use a substitute. And to make the substitution legitimate, they needed someone whose authority would trump the usual requirements. Merely turning 50 or being too old for the Elders' Quorum basketball team would not have been enough. To determine the identity of the Nephite high priest, it'll help us to answer two more detailed questions. First, who stood at the apex of the Nephite priesthood hierarchy? And second, who is literally the highest, the high priest? And second, who possessed the means to inquire of God in the way the biblical high priest did? The available text of the Book of Mormon answers this question by indicating who chose and ordained the priests to be priests. During the period of the Nephite monarchy, it's overwhelmingly the kings who consecrate priests. So we have Nephi, Benjamin, Mosiah the Second, Zenith, Noah, and Alma. Now, and as on Sesame Street, one of these things is not like the others. If you can spot the guy who's not the king, then you got it. So the first five of these guys who are described as before the reign of the judges ordaining priests are themselves kings. So let's look at the one exception here, Alma the Elder. The text makes clear that actually his authority is derivative. He's said to have been consecrated as a priest by King Noah. Then he acts independently out in the wilderness, but once he comes into King Mosiah's domain, he needs to be given authority by King Mosiah, as it says in Mosiah 26. Now King Mosiah had given Alma the authority over the church. So, whereas Alma's authority was derivative, Mosiah's was intrinsic. He was the high priest. So, this PowerPoint, I skipped something. Okay. There's another argument that I've got on this question. So in addition to the king's position at the top of the Nephite priesthood structure, we find evidence of his status as high priest in his using the same or similar instrument of revelation to the one that the biblical high priest used to inquire of God's will for his people. For the ancient Israelites, this instrument was the stones of the Urim and Thummim kept in the pocket of a breastplate. The equivalent Nephite instrument, which also attaches to a breastplate, is called in the Book of Mormon the Interpreters, and in Revelation to Joseph Smith, the Urim and Thummim. Importantly, this Nephite equivalent to the Jerusalem high priest's most important relic was a possession of the Nephite kings. Mosiah II used it to translate the 24 Jaredite plates, as his grandfather, Mosiah I, probably had to interpret the Jaredite stone record that was brought to him. This would place the interpreters in the hands of the Nephite kings, even while the prophetic record, the small plates, was being passed through down through Jacob's line, suggesting that the Nephite high priestly relics and role belong not to the prophets, but to the kings. So we have the answer to each of these questions here that will help us determine who was the Nephite high priest, who stood at the apex of the Nephite priesthood hierarchy, the king, who possessed the means to inquire of God in the way the biblical high priest did, had, in other words, had their Urim and Thummim, the king. So who was the Nephite high priest? As far as I can see, it's the king. Dan Peterson actually argued something similar to this. I don't know if he spelled out explicitly that the king was the high priest in those words, but in an article that he did on authority in the Book of Mosiah, which is excellent. Getting ahead of myself, who's the model for the priest-king? So, you know, like the biblical high priest, Aaron, he's not a king. So that's not the model that's being used here. The model that's being used is Melchizedek. He is the Hebrew Bible's archetypal priest-king. And so, you know, when Latter-day Saints have talked about Melchizedek priesthood in the Book of Mormon, there are some scholars and critics who have said that that's anachronistic because at the time that the Book of Mormon is being translated, Joseph Smith is not using the term Melchizedek priesthood, yet the priesthood that they have is already one that involves kings and priests together, and so it's on the model of Melchizedek priesthood. So we go now from the who to the how of Nephite temple worship. Nephi wrote that he had built a temple like that of Solomon, and this has brought no end of snickers from critics who note the enormous scale and grandeur of Solomon's temple. But it isn't the scale and grandeur of Solomon's temple that made it a model for Nephi's temple. Nephi wanted his temple to be like Solomon's, not in size, but in function. To perform the rituals prescribed by the law of Moses, his people would need a temple parallel to Solomon's in its rooms and in relics. So the modeling of Nephite worship on early Israelite worship in Jerusalem, it's been explored by Kevin Christensen in a book, I think it's Paradigms Regained? It's about Margaret Barker's scholarship and the Book of Mormon. Kevin describes key features of Jerusalem worship from the days of Lehi's youth before the heavy-handed Josiah reform, and then he observes that Nephite religion contained all of these. He says, with the understandable exception of the specific temple artifacts kept in the Holy of Holies, the Ark of the Covenant and the Cherubim. But while the Nephites' omission of the Ark of the Covenant from their temple is, as Kevin says, understandable, it's also glaring. The Nephite temple was, in one sense, a house for the Ark of the Covenant. The temple was structured in layers with layers of sacredness or degrees of glory, if you will, kind of around the ark, with the chamber that contained the ark being the holiest place of all, the Holy of Holies. The ark, since it bore the stone tablets that God had touched with his finger on Sinai during the Exodus, provided Israel with an embodiment of his presence. The ark also served as an altar on which the high priest was required to sprinkle the sacrificial blood during the all-important Day of Atonement. ritual. So how could the Nephites keep the law of Moses without access to the Ark of the Covenant that it's explicitly said they're supposed to have to sprinkle the sacrificial blood on? And with what, if not with the miraculous relics of the Exodus, including their literal touchstones with deity, would they sufficiently sanctify their Holy of Holies to make it an appropriate dwelling place for God? As in the case of replacing the Aaronite high priest, they would have to introduce their own fitting substitute. Whether the Nephite temple was like Solomon's on its exterior is irrelevant. Whether it was like Solomon's here at its heart, the Holy of Holies, was vital. Something, presumably something remarkable, would have to sit in the Ark's place. What did the Nephites have that could stand in for the sacred relics of the Exodus kept in Solomon's temple? They had their own sacred relics, including those of their Exodus to the new promised land, relics handed down through the line of kings and then that of prophets, and ultimately found by Joseph Smith in the Hill Cumorah. In the stone box there, which Martin Harris reportedly called an ark, Joseph found a set of Nephite sacred treasures that paralleled the relics associated with both the Ark of the Covenant and its custodian, the high priest. The relevant relics associated with the Ark and the high priest were as follows. In the Ark were the stone tablets God had touched during the Exodus, and according to the Epistle to the Hebrews, there was also Aaron's rod that budded and a golden pot of manna. We've already discussed the high priest's Urim and Thummim and breastplate, which attached to a garment referred to as the ephod. Cumorah's ark contained the plates, the breastplate, the interpreters, the liahona, and the sword of Laban. The most obvious identification, which we've already made, is of breastplate with breastplate and interpreters with Urim and Thummim. And only slightly less obvious, really, is the parallel of the scriptural stone tablets with scriptural golden plates or golden tablets. So setting aside the sword for the moment, or sheathing it, this leaves the pot of manna and Aaron's rod from the Ark of the Covenant and the liahona from the Nephite reliquary, which haven't been matched with some other relics. So could these really be parallel? I would argue that they are indeed. In general terms, they're parallel as memorials of God's mercy to the children of Israel in their Exodus, and God's mercy to Lehi's family in their Exodus. The parallels get much more specific than that. The pot of manna memorialized God miraculously providing the Israelites with sustenance on their journey. So here from Exodus 16, In the morning the dew lay round about the host, and when the dew that lay was gone up, behold, upon the face of the wilderness, there lay a small round thing. And when the children of Israel saw it, they said to one another, "It is manna," for they wist not what it was. Aaron's rod had been an instrument for divining God's will at a time when there was a dispute over who had the right to be the high priest. At that time, each of the 12 tribes had a rod that was placed in front of the ark, and whichever rod budded, that would be the tribe that would have this privilege. So when Aaron's rod budded, that was God communicating. So what sacred object would have been associated with these functions in the exodus of Lehi's family to their new world promised land? How did they divine God's will and receive sustenance from him? It was the liahona through which they learned God's will and by which they were led to the provisions that sustained them on their journey. The giving of the liahona, as described by Nephi, was surprisingly similar to the giving of the manna. Quote, "As my father arose in the morning and went forth to the tent door, to his great astonishment, he beheld on the ground a round ball of curious workmanship." Regardless of whether, as it seems, the bestowal of the liahona was intended to evoke that of the manna, the preservation of a pot of manna and the preservation of the liahona memorialized the same divine blessings of sustenance on Moses' people and on Lehi's. So now taking up the sword of Laban, so to speak, Surely that has nothing to do with the Ark relics or the high priestly implements, right? Well, in an article a few years ago in the what used to wisely be called the Journal Book of Mormon Studies, and now has this incredibly long name that needs to be abridged, Ben McGuire, building on the work of Noel Reynolds, examined the political implications of Nephi's story of obtaining the brass plates and killing Laban. Nephi, in his story, highlights the superior obedience that marked him as a ruler over his brothers, and he also, in at least three places, adopts language from the story of David killing Goliath. The incident that brought David to prominence and set him on the road to the throne and the founding of a dynasty. When in Nephi's narrative we see him vanquish the enemy who had terrified his older brothers, beheading him with his own sword, we are watching Nephi follow precisely in the footprints and sword strokes of King David. Laban was Nephi's Goliath, and Laban's sword became a relic that he passed on to his priest-king successors in company with other sacred artifacts. So what became of Goliath's sword after David ensured that Goliath would no longer be needing it? You'll probably remember the story of David fleeing into the temple when he was being pursued by Saul and being helped by one of the temple priests. And this is from that story, 1 Samuel 21. And the priest said, "The sword of Goliath the Philistine, whom thou slewest in the valley of Elah, behold, here it is, wrapped in a cloth behind the ephod. If thou wilt take that, take it, for there is none other save that here." And David said, "There is none like that, give it me." So he uses that sword now to defend himself, his life, and his claim ultimately to kingship. But the sword was kept behind the ephod, which you'll remember was the thing that the high priest's breast, it's part of the high priest's vestments. It's what the breastplate and the Urim and Thummim attached to. So the sword of Goliath, had actually been kept as a temple relic with the high priestly implements. Just like sword of Laban is kept with the sacred relics of Nephi and passed down. Also, just as in the Ark of the Covenant, there were stones that had been touched by the finger of God, in the Nephite cache of sacred treasures, there are the two stones of the interpreters, which, when the interpreters were given to the brother of Jared, were touched by the finger of God. And so we have the same theme. And so this cache of Nephite sacred treasures has this equivalence with the treasures associated with the Ark of the Covenant and the high priest. It was more than sufficient, and at least equal in spiritual power to the treasures of the Ark of the Covenant, including as it did the interpreters, which had been touched by God and served as a medium of communication with him. It made an ideal point of contact between God and man to rest at the center of the Nephite Holy of Holies. Hold on. Okay. So now we get to why. I did have a lot more PowerPoint slides. I lost 116 of them. It's terrible. Or maybe I just didn't do as many as I had hoped. In either case, there are a few more. So the story of Amminadi. Amminadi is a name that you may recognize, not to be confused with Abinadi. In Alma chapter 11, Amulek is speaking to the people of Ammonihah, and he says, he gives his genealogy in introducing himself, and he places a few generations back this ancestor Amminadi, suggesting that this ancestor probably lived before Mosiah 1 led this exodus from the land of Nephi to the land of Zarahemla. Which would place it in the time period, in other words, covered by the Lost Pages. Now, Amulek was able to assume that his audience would recognize the name Aminadi and wonder if he had spoken of that. He says, he's a descendant of Aminadi, and then he says, and it was that same Aminadi who interpreted the writing, which was written by the finger of God on the wall of the temple. So apparently meaning the temple in the land of Nephi. So the fact that he would explain to them that it was that same Aminadi means that he could assume that they would have recognized the name and be wondering, wow, is it that same Aminadi who did this? That the people of Ammonihah could be assumed to know the story of Aminadi is telling. These, after all, are people known to us, not for zealously reading the scriptures, but for zealously burning them. If they could be assumed to know this incident from Nephite's sacred history, then it was a prominent one indeed, and likely included by Mormon in his abridgment of early Nephite history in the Lost Pages. Mormon himself here feels no need to interject any kind of explanation about who Aminadi is for his audience, the Latter-day reader, but Mormon could only assume that his audience would know the story already if he had already told it in a portion of his abridgment that's not currently available to us, again, in other words, the Lost Pages. So what can we know of the significant incident in Nephite sacred history and probably from the Lost Pages? I'll argue that in my book that we can know a surprising amount. It's a lot more than I could begin to attempt to lay out in a presentation like this. But for now, let's take a basic look at what Amulek said about the writing on the wall incident and what it tells us about the Nephite temple. So in Amulek's brief description of this event, the event is parallel in some ways to the incident where Daniel interprets the writing on the wall by a finger that appears in Belshazzar's palace. So what was going on there is that Belshazzar had plundered the sacred vessels from the Jerusalem temple and was using them for a feast in which he was profaning them. And so this finger, and it doesn't say there, in this case, the finger of God. It's just the finger of a man's hand, it says, appeared. The king saw it. He was troubled. He asked his wise men to interpret it, and they can't. And so, hey, they've got this Hebrew captive who is supposed to have some sort of wisdom from God. And so they have him take a look at it, and he tells the king, yes, it's to you, and it says you're going to die tonight. And so he does. So it's parallel to the story of, it's kind of an echo in some ways of the story of Joseph in Egypt, who the king, the pharaoh, has a divine manifestation. His supposed wise men can't interpret it, but then this Hebrew captive who has God's spirit and is inspired with true wisdom is able to interpret it. So the story of Aminadi is presumably sort of built along these sort of typological lines. But this idea of the finger of God writing on the wall, it evokes the Ten Commandments, and which were kept in the Ark. So there's a temple, an Ark theme to it there. But there's this manifestation in the temple that the people in general apparently are not able to understand. And it requires this infusion of divine wisdom through his spirit in order to grasp what it means. So just from this little snippet of a story, just in a basic look at it, we can see that the temple is here a place where higher truth can be revealed. Truths that can only be understood through wisdom given by God's Spirit. One of the most interesting parts, I think, of the Lost Pages that we can know something about is the story of Mosiah the First and the interpreters. Early in 1830, there was a young man named Fayette Latham who was visiting family in Palmyra, and the Book of Mormon was not yet off the press, and so in order to learn more about it, he went to the Joseph Smith Senior home.

Book of Mormon's coming forth with all kinds of good detail. Joseph Sr. then described Lehi's journey to the New World and related several of the book's other narratives. Latham's account details one of these in particular, a narrative that beautifully embodies the Book of Mormon's complex use of Exodus typology and other threads from the Hebrew Bible. Namely, this narrative is the narrative of the Nephites finding the Jaredite interpreters. Trouble is, as you may have spotted, this is a test. Trouble is, the Book of Mormon, as it came off the press after Latham's conversation with Father Smith, has no such story. It doesn't tell how the Nephites got the Jaredite interpreters. It's one of the unanswered questions. Sidney Sperry has identified it as one of the unanswered questions of the Book of Mormon, and so have several other scholars. The interpreters are just there in the possession of King Mosiah II before Limhi's people find the 24 gold plates. That's explicitly said in Mosiah 8. So they didn't find them then. They already had them. So in the story, as Latham recounts it from Joseph Smith Sr., is that sometime after the people have arrived in the New World, they're traveling and they're being led by the Liahona. And the Liahona leads them to this strange object. And the guy who finds it, he doesn't know what it is. So they have a tabernacle, which shows you that they're in between temples. Which would have only been the case either when they first arrived in the New World and had not yet built a temple, or during the exodus that Mosiah led from Nephi, where they had a temple, to Zarahemla, where he would build a temple. So he brings this object into the tabernacle, and immediately the voice of the Lord asks him a question, presumably from behind the veil, covering the Holy of Holies, where the Lord's presence was understood to dwell. And the voice asks him, "What is that in your hand?" And Fayette Latham, by the way, was never Mormon. He doesn't look like he ever read the Book of Mormon. He doesn't remember a single name. He remembers some story elements. The Lord asks this man through the veil, what is that in your hand? And Latham says that the man responded that he did not know but had come to inquire. And those are Latham's exact words. So the Lord tells the man to take this item, this object, and to put it on his face, and then to cover his face with animal skins. And when he does, he's able to see anything supernaturally. It's the interpreters. At that point, the Liahona actually stops working. So it's the Liahona is actually having led him to the interpreters. It's now replaced by the interpreters, which would explain, this would explain not only where the interpreter, how the Nephites get the interpreters, it would also explain why in all the military expeditions and everything in the Book of Alma, nobody ever thinks, why don't we use the Liahona to guide us, you know, to the Lamanites or something. So the story has all sorts of, it's loaded with biblical freight. The question, what is that in your hand, is actually from Exodus 4, where Moses is at the burning bush on Sinai when he's first called as a prophet, and the thing that's in his hand was his staff. So this is his experience of first entering the presence of God. The veiling of his face is related to a few things. It's related to Moses coming down from Sinai after the giving of the Ten Commandments, and his face is glowing from the presence of God, and so he veils his face so that the others won't encounter that glory that's reflected from him. The animal skins, particularly badger skins, are also explicitly said in the books of Moses, I think Leviticus,

0: to be needed to handle some of the sacred objects. So the temple, different various temple vessels and relics, when they're transported, they're supposed to be wrapped in badger skins. One of the veils of the temple was actually to be made from badger skins. So the story also has interesting resonances with the story of the Nephites getting the interpreters, has interesting resonances with the story of the brother of Jared getting the interpreters in the first place from the Lord. On this mountain, the brother of Jared and the Lord have a dialogue. It says through the veil. It specifically talks about the veil that they speak through. The Lord puts forth his hand to touch the stones that the brother of Jared has brought. And then this initiates a series of questions from the Lord, beginning with the question about his hand. You know, what did you see? Ultimately, this results, after the brother of Jared's faith and knowledge are tested, it results in him being admitted into the Lord's presence, where he's told that he's now redeemed from the fall, which puts the story of Adam and Eve as part of the backdrop to all this. And then the brother of Jared is given knowledge that can't be shared with others, and so it's put into the sealed portion. So the same sort of theme of receiving the interpreters, talking with the Lord through the veil. In receiving the interpreters, they're actually receiving a measure of divine sight. So talking with the Lord through the veil, having these questions and this dialogue happen by which there's testing, and then ultimately they're taking on this divine attribute of divine sight, and then entering the presence of the Lord. So on the question of why did the Nephites have temples? What in the Nephite world was a temple for? I think we tend to read the Book of Mormon and just see these people as similar to the way that we read perhaps much of the Old Testament and think, well, the temple for them was just about sacrifices. But here in the temple with the story of Amminadi and in the tabernacle, portable temple, with this story from Joseph Sr., apparently about Mosiah 1, we have other temple themes. These aren't about sacrifice. They're about the revelation of higher knowledge, and they're about coming into, learning how to come into the presence of God and access knowledge from him and to become like him. And so the Lost Pages, they're actually the earliest scripture of the Restoration. All the rest of the Book of Mormon was translated after the Lost Pages. And the first revelation that we have recorded from Joseph Smith is Doctrine and Covenants 3. It was given in response to the loss of these pages. So we're missing the earliest scripture of the Restoration. But when we look and see some of the clues to what was in it, it already is anticipating things that some people have just considered to be, I previously considered to be, just Nauvoo Mormonism. You know, this temple Mormonism, this Nauvoo Mormonism, well, that's a later thing that's not really in the Book of Mormon, kind of like what Harold Bloom thinks. And yet, what we see from the clues is that, quote-unquote, Nauvoo Mormonism, temple Mormonism, is original and literal Mormonism. It's the very faith propounded by Mormon in his book, beginning with its lost opening, the Book of Lehi. Thank you. Person's asking, where is there evidence that the Nephites wore a temple garment similar to the majority of LDS men and women similar to what the majority of LDS men and women wear today. I'm not familiar with evidence on that. I do know that like Hugh Nibley, I see David Bacavoyer reacting in the background, so I think he would be the one actually to take that question.
1: David, but, mark on the back wall there, you can talk
0: about it. But there are places in the Book of Mormon where it's talking about like being robed in the robe of the Lord's righteousness and so on. So certainly there's a theme of taking on this sort of divine clothing, but as far as as far as garments, I don't know. Can you give a reference for the Joseph Latham story? It's not Joseph Latham, it's Fayette Latham. And it was published in a newspaper, and unfortunately I don't have the name of that up here with me. If you are familiar at all with the series Early Mormon Documents, it's published in that series. It's also been put online by a few people, and so if you Google the name Fayette Latham, preferably in quotes, it should come up. Okay, so Fayette, like the place in New York, Fayette, and then Latham, Laphaim. This person asked, where is this published? I think they were asking the same question. When my book is out, not to make a plug for that or anything, but it'll all be in there.
1: The talk is going to give it to us. We'll publish it, at least the talk goes.
0: Oh, okay.
1: Good. Thank you very much. Okay.
2: 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For further information, please visit the FAIR website at www.fairlds.org. We hope you enjoy this presentation.
3: Well, we're happy to have Jack Welch with us today. Jack Welch, or John W. Welch, is the Robert K. Thomas Professor of Law at the J. Reuben Clark Law School, where he teaches courses on tax-exempt organization, ancient laws in the Bible and Book of Mormon, and Joseph Smith in the law. I'm not going to read the rest of his bio. It's here. It's very impressive. Brother Welch has done tons of research and is well-respected. And it's the 45th anniversary for the discovery of Chiasmus, almost to the day, isn't it? So we're really excited to have him here speaking for us this day. He's got an impressive resume of things that he's done, and I think you'll really enjoy what he has to say. So with that, Jack Welch. John W. Welch, I should say.
4: Well, thank you, Scott, and thanks to all of you for being here today. I am certainly very happy to be able to speak today about 45 years of Chiasmus conversations. Now, obviously, in 45 minutes and moving at a rate of 1 year per minute, we won't be able to cover very much of this. It's been a very interesting and rewarding part of my life, and I know for many other people as well. You know, we've just returned from an extended family bus trip visiting many church history sites from Palmyra to Nauvoo. We had 52 people on our family bus. A lot of people ask, well, so how was the trip? And I'll tell you, it's very near to impossible to even begin to summarize all that happened, even on a 10-day trip. You know the feeling. Even showing people pictures doesn't convey much of what it was like. It's almost like trying to, in 45 minutes, or maybe a 15-minute homecoming talk, summarize a two-year mission. Now let's talk about 45 years of academic and personal and spiritual experience. So I hope you're not expecting too much of me this morning. Although I've not made a career of chiasmus, and I don't know anyone who really has, chiasmus has made a career of me. And that was an intentional chiasm, by the way. You know, chiasmus just won't leave me alone. I have four children. Boy, girl, girl, boy. And looking back over literally hundreds of conversations and marvelous experiences, both professional and personal, in serious settings and casual chatter, both friendly and skeptical, and mostly positive and all helpful, I really only wish that I'd done a better job of documenting many, many more of them. I'll only be able to mention a few of them today, but all of this interest, I think, I see as positive, all of it. The worst thing that can happen to you is that you are ignored. So let's dive into just a little bit about what happened. You know, it's hard to believe that the discovery of chiasmus took place almost 45 years ago. I'm not that old. I feel that old, but I don't look that old. It took place 45 years ago in Germany, August of 1967. The full account of this story can be read in this issue of the Journal of Book of Mormon Studies, which was published at the 40th anniversary of that discovery. It and a lot of the other things I'll be mentioning today are available free online on the Maxwell Institute website or the BYU Studies website. And appropriately, this particular article has recently been translated and published in German under the title, The Discovery of Chiasmus in Germany. They're proud of that. Well, I've been asked to tell the story many times, and I'm always happy to oblige, because in many ways it epitomizes what's gone on for the subsequent 45-year sequel. And I'll try to emphasize today some rarely used contemporary documents and try to flesh out the picture for you of what happened. Well, the story begins in 1964 with my two freshman BYU Book of Mormon teachers, Hugh Nibley, who taught us all to recognize such things as early archaic forms of Arabic poetry in Lehi's couplets in 1 Nephi chapter 2, verses 9 and 10. And my other Book of Mormon teacher was Robert K. Thomas. He was the director of the Honors Program, and he also taught the Bible as literature in the English department at BYU. He studiously read and taught me to read the Book of Mormon broadly as literature. Well, in 1966, I was called to serve in the South German mission. I spent all of my time in Bavaria. And in 1967, I was transferred to Regensburg. Well, this Roman and medieval city was very Catholic, rich in Catholic scholarship and publication, dominated by this impressive cathedral. It had been the center of the Counter-Reformation in southern Germany. One day, I just happened to notice a poster on a bulletin board on Domplatz, the place right by the cathedral, announcing several lectures that were going to be given in the local Priesterseminar, a place where young men went to learn to be Catholic priests. In those days, we didn't wear name badges, so we could go incognito. Well, one of those lectures, one of those series of lectures was going to be held every Friday morning on the New Testament. And Friday morning was our P-Day. And I told my companion that I thought this would be a perfect way for us to spend our P-Day mornings. Well, we had actually been encouraged in our mission to be involved in cultural events and to get to know people in the community, and I thought, well, this might be a good way to get some serious conversations with people about what Latter-day Saints believe about the Bible. Well, we lived in the Gesamtenstrasse, and so we were only two blocks from where the Priester Seminar was held on Bismarckplatz. So we went and found the classroom there on the ground floor, and it just happened that the professor there was very excited to have just read a book by a Jesuit named Paul Gechter about the literary art in the Gospel of Matthew. Gechter's book had been published in 1965 in the Stuttgarter Bibelstudien, and Gechter's argument was that Matthew was writing to trained Hebrew readers, and accordingly he used chiasmus. That was the first time I'd ever heard of the concept. I found this interesting enough that as we were on our way home, we stopped at one of my favorite places in Regensburg, the Pustet Buchhandlung, the bookstore. And they just happened to have a copy of this very rare, still rare book. There I read in the introduction what Gechter had said. This book, by the way, has just recently been translated into English from the German. Here's the language that caught my eye. Symmetry, he said, and there are lots of kinds of symmetry. All symmetries and all forms of balance are not necessarily chiastic. But for him, symmetry rises to chiasm when the symmetrically arranged elements also correspond in content. If the closed forms, and by that he means forms that have a distinct beginning and end, a kind of inclusio, if they are correctly identified, this leads to important conclusions. First, the originator of closed forms is not a Greek. He said, I'm not entirely sure of that anymore, but for me, that's all I knew at that point. It was not a Greek, but a Hebrew. Since the arrangement of a literary, non-poetic aspect of such forms can only be understood in the context of a Semitic background. Now that may have been an overstatement, a slight one, but it's got a bundle of truth behind it as well. Well, as I read, I encountered, for example, Gechter's configuration of the Gospel of Matthew, the complete Gospel, into seven parts. And at the center of the middle section is Matthew 13. We find a verbal chiasm. I won't translate it, but you get the idea. At a glance, the concept is there. All of this I found fascinating in its own right, and after reading Gechter, I felt that I understood the Gospel of Matthew much better than I ever had before. And I could even remember what was in each of the 28 chapters of Matthew. Well, to me, that was payoff enough that this was a tool that would help to understand the Scriptures better. But I hadn't even looked for anything like this in the Book of Mormon until I was awakened early in the morning on August 16th, 1967, with a clear spiritual prompting that if chiasmus was anything like evidence of Hebrew style in the Bible, it must be evidence of Hebrew style in the Book of Mormon. I got up and went to our study table where my companion and I read in German to each other each night. I figured the purpose of this, it was a mission rule, was to reinforce each other's bad German accents. But I sat down and opened the book, figuring I'd just begin where we had left off the night before. I opened to Mosiah chapter 4, and then turned to this page, Mosiah chapter 5. And these are the pages from that actual book. As I glanced down the left-hand column, these two German words stacked on top of each other right here, Übertretung, just jumped out at me. No good typesetter would ever leave a stack like this at the end of a line. But when you've got long German words, there's not much choice sometimes. Well, it didn't take long to look at blotted out, ausgelöscht, right there, and see it again right here. Or other things like left hand, linken hand, right here, and linken hand, left hand, right there. Well, you can see my notations, A, B, C, D, this is the center, C, B, A, this is the center of Mosiah chapter 5. Well, you are probably familiar with this particular passage. It's become quite well known. Where am I now? So, here it is set forth in English, and we have here six elements repeated in exactly the opposite order, everything doubled, and not for any particular reason. If it's being written in good English or German, there would be no particular need for all of this repetition, except to emphasize what is right at the middle, that the only thing that will ever cause this covenant that Benjamin has just made with his people to be blotted out is their own transgression. Well, King Benjamin makes this point, and you know, it's also significant to me that Benjamin began his discussion of the speech, preparing the way for his speech, by reminding us that he had required his three sons, to learn to read the ancient languages, and that Benjamin himself had taught those sons concerning the records, which may well have included him teaching them this kind of part of their rhetoric and literary tradition. Well, how central is this particular, are passages like this? Well, I quickly went back and read the entire of chapter 5, and here you see my notations, seeing that section of Benjamin's speech as a chiasm, and flip back to Mosiah chapter 3, and here you see chapter 3, verses 18 and 19, the most often cited scripture in the Book of Mormon from General Conference. And here you see the natural man and the natural man. Here you see the atonement of Christ, the atonement of Christ, all very easily spelled out. And then much later, when I had a computer to be able to count the number of words in King Benjamin's speech, I wondered, well, how central is that central passage in the middle of the seven sections of King Benjamin's speech? And the computer counts 2,467 words before that central passage and 2,476 words after it. If that's not the dead center of Benjamin's speech, I don't know what it could be. But if Benjamin's speech is being written on scrolls or on fold-out fig bark leaves of some kind, so that the text is being unrolled or unfolded, this passage, which is the most important passage in Benjamin's speech, would have been right in front of a person reading this scroll as they held out the two sides. So the centrality may have served a function in their own culture, along with that purpose and others as well. They aren't thinking of us when they write this way. They're thinking of themselves. Well, so, another little point to notice. Here is my appointment book from the from my mission, and you'll see here not much on the day of the 16th, the day that it happened. We didn't have any appointments that day, but we did go out tracting and used chiasmus as a door approach. A lady was out scrubbing her sidewalk, and she looked at us like, now I really know you Mormons are crazy. But notice that the next day, the 17th, was my one-year anniversary. So this happened on the dead center of my mission. Okay. Well, conversations about this, as you might imagine, began immediately. We actually found and visited the professor. We went to go to his office, and here are my notes from the meeting that we had with him. You'll notice from this, he told us about a professor named Müssner, was a New Testament professor, and he said he would be home on the 29th of August. He also gave us a couple other referrals and told me that I could contact Paul Gechter at the University of Innsbruck. I did all of that. 2 days later, August the 18th, I wrote my weekly obligatory letter home to my parents. This time, however, the letter was a little different than usual. Normally it was about one page and it just said, well, we went tracting and got the door slammed in our face a lot, but this time, and here's a copy of the letter, right now, I said, all I can think about is the discovery that I made on Wednesday morning. It's a great idea, and I'm really excited about it. We've shown it to professors and theologians, and no one can refute it. Well, okay, you can tell I was enthusiastic. This discovery came from a combination of study and also, as I say in the letter, not without a big push from the Lord. Well, I soon had worked my way all the way through 1 Nephi chapter 1, which has been analyzed by a lot of people in different ways. And then on August the 29th, we visited Dr. Müssner. You can see that right here on our appointment list at the Theological Philosophische Hochschule. Right again nearby. Well, we visited him, and showed him the chiasms that I'd found in King Benjamin's speech. He recognized these as fine chiastic passages, but when he realized that they came from the Book of Mormon, he abruptly asked us to leave and showed us the door. So instead I started writing letters, and here you see me working on my laptop, a portable typewriter. Well, I wrote to Robert K. Thomas, my teacher. He answered quickly. Here it is. The literary form you mention is interesting and convincing, and he referred me to a young graduate student named Curtis Wright. He thought maybe Curtis would have known something of this. Curtis quickly wrote back, and here's his letter, saying, I have never seriously looked for chiasmus in the Book of Mormon, and actually no one else ever had either. Although I must admit, he said, that the idea intrigues me. Indeed. So I wrote off to the University of North Carolina Press to see if I could get a copy of Niels Lund's book, which the professor had referred us to. So here's my use of Amazon.snailmail. I learned that the book had been remaindered, and I bought a book, and in a couple weeks it showed up. And this book, Niels Lund, Chiasmus in the New Testament, is still at the top of my list of any recommended readings on this subject. And here, for example, I learned that, and I wondered about this, was chiasmus only used in the New Testament? Because that's all I had learned about so far, that's all Gechter ever talked about. And that's all this title indicated, chiasmus in the New Testament. Was it used in the Old Testament? Would it have been known as late, as early as the time of Lehi in pre-exilic Israel? There, for the first time, I found the chiasmus in Leviticus 24, a marvelous, one of the strongest examples of chiasmus in the Old Testament. By the way, in 1990, I used this chiasm about the trial of the blasphemer in Leviticus in speaking to the Jewish Law Association in Boston. One old rabbi came up to me afterward, very appreciative for what he had learned, but then stammered, but why does a goyim have to show us these things in our own Torah? Well, plenty of other Jews had learned about it too. In August of 1968, on my way home from my mission a year later, I did visit Paul Gechter in his monastery in Innsbruck. We had corresponded a little, and he gave me much more time than he had on his calendar and that he had planned. And in the end, he sincerely blessed me and encouraged me, said, "You are a lucky young man. You have found a life's mission." A month later, I was back in Provo. And that very first night, checking in at our dorm, and then guess where I went at 10 o'clock at night? Hugh Nibley's house. I knocked on the door. He kept me there late into the night, wanting to see everything I had ever read or found on the subject. And he agreed on the spot to be my mentor and eventually became my master's thesis advisor. That fall, I wrote an article about what I had learned on chiasmus in the Book of Mormon. It was published in BYU Studies in 1969. I was an undergraduate, so I hope people will cut me a little slack for what I wrote there. Some of the statements have been, in time, with further research, modified slightly, but the essence of the article is still good, and it stands, I think, as a real landmark in LDS scholarship. And there I presented for the first time Alma chapter 36. I know that blogs have accused me of being obsessed with Alma 36, but obsession, yeah, that may be an overstatement, but hey, what's wrong with being obsessed with Leonardo's Last Supper, or Michelangelo's Sistine Chapel ceiling, or any other masterpiece, and I think this is awfully good. I remember, in fact, a conversation with David Noel Friedman, the editor of the Anchor Bible series at Truman Madsen's home in the early 70s. Friedman and I sat down, and his specialty was Yahwistic poetry. He knew a little bit about chiasmus, and I was intrigued to show it to him. Together we read through all of Alma 36, every word, marking things as we went. After a reflective assessment, he commented, "Latter-day Saints are lucky. This book is very beautiful." And so it has gone for 45 years. Interesting conversations, insights, contacts, meetings, scholarly papers, dissertations, and friendships. Friedman soon agreed to write the preface for Chiasmus in Antiquity, a book that Bob Smith and I worked on and had with us collaborators such as Yehuda Radai from the Technion in Haifa, Jonah Frankel at the Hebrew University in Jerusalem, Wilford Watson, who was then at the Pontifical Biblical Institute in Rome. It was published in Germany at the Gerstenberg Verlag, and Friedman's final line in his preface has been echoed by scores of others since then. He said, "Welch's introduction to the whole work is indispensable." Well, this book, minus the scripture index, which Bob Smith did, is available free also on the Maxwell Institute website. Well, I could go on with lots of other stories, but we really don't have time. Jim Charlesworth telling a graduate seminar at Duke that they really should think about the Book of Mormon more carefully. After all, I was in the room. He said, "You ought to read what Jack has written about chiasmus in the Book of Mormon. At least take it into account." Shalom Paul at the Hebrew University tells me every time I meet him that he's still using Chiasmus in Antiquity as a textbook in teaching Hebrew Bible at the Hebrew University. Father Angelico DeMarco from Sicily came and spent a week here at my house in Provo. Recently, I served on the doctoral dissertation defense committee for Stephen Scott's doctoral dissertation on chiasmus in Mark at the University of Ottawa in Canada. And it seems like every day brings lots of new things like this. I'd like to finish with my time by touching on three topics. So let's see how we can do in covering three general things. Number one, you might wonder about all these different letters and books and articles and things like that. How can we get a hold of these? There is now in process a chiasmus archive in the L. Tom Perry Special Collections at the Harold B. Lee Library at BYU. It's more formally called the John W. Welch Chiasmus Papers, and we've been working on putting this together for several years. John Murphy, the curator there, of 20th and 21st century Western and Mormon Americana collections is the librarian in charge. I hope that it will become a permanent repository for every scrap of paper relating to chiasmus that has ever come across my desk. Right now, the list contains 700 different writers represented, many of them frequently. The register for the collection at the present time, which is not complete yet, is over 200 pages long already. It's being refined and processed so that every scripture reference, chapter and verse, in any of this material will be keyed to the items, boxes, and folders in the collection. And I hope that this can all be scanned and put eventually onto a Chiasmus Resources website. Well, that's a big project. It may take a while. But so many wonderful things are found like this. I mean, Jacob Milgram's three-volume masterpiece, a monumental study of the Book of Leviticus, uses chiasmus dozens of times in extended passages, clearer and better chiasms that you'll find almost anywhere. But Leviticus, most of these passages come from what Milgram thinks to be the pre-exilic layer of the priestly writings. And were they on the brass plates in that form? Well, perhaps. Bernard Jackson's work is well represented there. His lifetime opus of his works on the Code of the Covenant in Exodus 21 to 23 also uses chiasmus extensively. Jackson, president of the Jewish Law Association, a barrister in England, he's interested in semiotics, how texts and meaning really work. And so for him, chiasm is a tool that he likes to use. Now, all scholars don't use chiasmus, and, you know, all scholars don't use all tools. Every scholar uses specialized tools that they particularly find interesting. But here you can find in this collection all of this kind of material that I hope will become useful to people. And we invite further contributions. How do you get something into this collection? Well, just send it to me, and you know what? It's going to end up in a stack and eventually in the collection. We'll let you know more about that. And the basic statement of the nature of the collection welcomes those additions. Out of this came a chiasmus bibliography, and just to let you know that more work has been done on that since Dan McKinley and I published that bibliography 13 years ago. The bibliography now looks something like this. It's being prepared to go also on a website. All the blue underlinings will be live links so that everything in the bibliography, which is 197 pages long like this, can be then accessed with a click, maybe also a fee on the other end. But it will be a dynamic bibliography, and it's growing all the time. I'll show you a few recent publications later. Well, my dream is that all of this might be converted someday into what I would call the Chiasmus Archive Academic Center, the CAAC, right? It's chiastic, and intentionally so. Topic two. Obviously, in order to really say anything responsible about chiasmus these days from a scholarly perspective, a vast amount of research and reading needs to be undertaken. People ask me, well, what might the basic reading list be? Ask other people, you'll get a different list. But for purposes of you here in this room today, here's where I would send you. Here are my top seven. I mean, number one is Niels Lund's book, which I've already mentioned, and the 1981 Chiasmus in Antiquity. But number three is this one. It's an essay that I published in 1995, also free, available on the Maxwell Institute. It's called Criteria for Identifying and Evaluating the Presence of Chiasmus. It has been cited often enough in scholarly literature as a basic approach. In it, I propose 15 criteria for judging whether a passage should be called chiastic or not. And it's not enough just to say it's chiastic. We now also have to say, is it strongly chiastic or not? So I propose a way in which people can calculate and compute what I call the degree of chiasticity of a passage. All chiasms are not created equally. Some are good, some are long, some are short, some are filled with miscellaneous repetitions, but some are really good. I view myself kind of like a judge at the Olympic gymnastics or diving competition and score everything on a 10-to-1 basis. Some get an 8.3, some get a 9.9, some get a 2.3. Well, the strength of a chiasm is important in knowing how much weight you can lean on that chiasm to support conclusions of all kinds. So what are the factors that you might look at as you think, is this a passage worth talking about in terms of chiasmus? Well, the first thing you have to worry about, of course, is objectivity. I mean, is it precise? Is the order actually really there? And is it objective? Is it clearly evident? Is it objectively observable? Does it depend on distant parallels or clever linkages? If so, well, it may still be chiastic, but maybe not quite so strongly so. By the way, in Alma 36, there are 26 key words or phrases that are virtually identical in the first half and in the second half. It's a strongly objective text. Now, the purpose is the second thing. Is there a reason why an author might be doing this, or is it just arbitrary? If there is an identifiable literary reason why the author might have employed chiasmus, I think that strengthens the plausibility of the text being used for hermeneutic or interpretive purposes. Is it full of meaningful contrast? Does it aid in memorization? Is it the kind of text that one would be giving at a formal setting, such as King Benjamin's speech? Well, Alma 36 is a formal setting where he's giving his final blessing to his oldest son. The informal accounts of Alma's conversion, such as in Mosiah 27, use other forms of parallelism, like antithetical parallelism. So in a more formal setting, you're going to get more formal types of presentation. And in Alma 36, when you think of purpose, you're all familiar with the turning point there, how Alma wants to tell the story of his conversion. It was the turning point of his life. It's hard to find a better literary tool for conveying the thrust of that monumental shift in his life than the kind of splendid chiasm that he has laid out for us, turning everything in his life and world around. Well, number three, boundaries. Do you have clear beginning and ending points? If something just kind of randomly starts up in the middle of who knows where, well, you know, that's not a strong beginning and maybe not a strong ending. But if you have a clear markation of beginning and ending, is there a unit, and does the chiasmus operate on the entire unit? That's important to ask. Many of the examples of chiasmus in random other places, or even in the Doctrine and Covenants, fail this test. Because, yeah, you can find repetition, but if you don't have a beginning and an end and some organized operation on some unit, well, it's just a weaker presentation. So boundaries, I think, are an important point. Natural barriers are significant. Number four, competition with other forms. If this is the only form that's operating in a text, rather than other sorts of things going on, then it's more likely to be that the author is intending to put that effect into place. Hickory dickory dock, mouse ran up the clock, down he run. Clock struck one, down he run, hickory dickory dock. Well, is that a chiasm? Well, maybe, but it's mostly a limerick. And so you've got a competition there with another type of form that at least weakens that example. Length. So in some ways, the longer, the stronger. But in other ways, the longer, the more drawn out, the weaker, because long passages offer greater opportunities for finding whatever you're looking for. After all, you can find long chiasms in the telephone book if you're willing to look enough pages until you find names appearing in the opposite order. But if length is combined with the next point, density, then you have a stronger presentation. And number seven, dominance. Is the chiasm focusing on important words? Are these the main points in the passage, or are they trivial, ordinary words? The more dominant, the stronger. Mavericks. Do you have stray uses, repetitions of the same word that occur outside of the system? For example, in Mosiah chapter 5, we have the left hand of God. You don't want to be found on the left hand of God. Now, some people say, we have a lot of repetition in the Book of Mormon, so sure, sooner or later you're going to find chiasms. Well, how many times does left hand of God appear in the Book of Mormon? Twice. Once in Mosiah 5, verse 10, and once in Mosiah 5, verse 12. So, there are no mavericks. There's nothing outside of the system that would compete with the idea that this was being intentionally used. Number nine, reduplication, or just random repetitions, you get the idea. Centrality, the more important you have on the center, the stronger. Balance, if the two halves are roughly equal to each other, that's good. Not necessarily, it doesn't have to always be precisely balanced, but the stronger cases will be. Climax, do you really have a turning point? Is there some purpose? Usually chiasms want to build up to a point and then turn and come back down. That's not the way we like to write books or movies. You like to go building up to a climax and wham, it's all over. But in classical writing and in the ancient world, it was more important to build up to a crisis, and then you have the denouement and the working out of that. And the working out of it is just as problematic and interesting and important as how you got into the problem. So you usually want to have a turning point that is somewhere in the middle. A sense of return and completion. After you've gone on this journey, has there been a reason for it? Do you now understand something better at the end than you did at the beginning? Compatibility with the overall style of the writer. When you look at a writer who is using something like this or other forms of parallelism, that helps to say this is the kind of thing that he might also have done on other occasions. And finally, just aesthetics. If an author is really fluent with the use of a form, and a really good artist is one who can use a form so masterfully that the form itself does not draw attention to itself and can even go for centuries being unnoticed because it's just such a good text. It just feels good the way it plays out. Well, the whole idea of criteria is an area that scholars spend a lot of time worrying and working on. Niels Lund started in 1942 giving us his seven laws of chiastic structure. Other people, like Joanna Dewey in 1973 gives us a list. David Clark writes an article on criteria for identifying in 1975. Craig Blomberg in 1989, and yes, this is Steve Robinson's interlocutor in the How Wide the Divide book, sets forth nine rules for chiasmus in his study of 2 Corinthians and others. John Boda gives 13 very helpful cautions for identifying potential weaknesses or errors in rhetorical analysis of chiastic passages, and so on. And most of these problems, if you have a sense of these rules and apply them carefully, you can then analyze particular passages and avoid broad sweeping statements of any kind about the strength or value of chiasmus. It's much more profitable to take and look at a particular passage and let's just deal with that, rather than trying to make general statements that usually are oversimplifications. My fourth recommendation is found in Noel Reynolds' book, Book of Mormon Authorship Revisited, where you'll find there an article entitled, What Does Chiasmus in the Book of Mormon Prove? I'm not going to go through this in any detail, but let's see, I need to go this way. You can read it. Too many people looking at chiasmus only wonder whether it proves that the Book of Mormon is true. You know, it's an important aid to us in taking the book seriously. And yes, it shows that the book is consistent with some ancient style that Joseph Smith probably had no idea of. But does it prove the Book of Mormon true? Only by circumstantial sorts of arguments, yes. But it's very valuable and maybe one of the strongest kinds of arguments that we have here. But beyond that, I'm much more interested in other things that it proves. It proves that the book is not chaotic or devoid of form. It's orderly. This is something that even Mark Twain didn't pick up. He thought, you take all the "and it came to passes" out and you've got a small pamphlet. It is, let's see, orderly, not chaotic. It is skillfully or carefully, at least it appears to be carefully written, and one may assume that planning went into that. I don't know why I'm getting two here. Certainly more profound than some have assumed. You take Alma chapter 41, where Alma uses chiasmus very creatively to describe what he means by the restoration of justice, that good will be restored for good, evil for evil, this kind of balancing in the jurisprudential concept of Alma, and after all, he was a chief judge, how he used chiasmus to explain this talionic sense of balance in justice. Well, that's a very profound and elegant argument, and something you'd miss if you didn't notice the structure there. It certainly enhances our appreciation of the book's beauty. And yes, beauty may be in the eye of the beholder, but that's okay. That's where it always has to ultimately reside. It does at least prove that the Book of Mormon is consistent with the claim that the book itself makes, that it was translated from a Hebrew text. And let me give you one example here, one that doesn't get discussed very often, but one of my favorite chiasms is in Helaman chapter 6, verses 7 to 13. That's the entire unit of the annal for the 64th year of the reign of Judges. And here you see the central turning point of that scribal record. The land south was called Lehi. The land north was called Mulek or Royal Molech, which was after the son of Zedekiah. For the Lord did bring Mulek into the land north and Lehi into the land south. Now, there's a lot simpler way to say that. You say, God brought Lehi to one and Mulek to the other. But it's done to show the balance here, because the purpose of reporting the 64th year of the reign of Judges was that there had finally begun to be correspondence and communication and trade between the land north and the land south. For the first time, people are going back and forth between these two lands, and the record for that year wants to show the reciprocity and the balance of those two lands. And at the middle, you have Mulek being the son of Zedekiah. At the end of that word, Zedekiah, the I-A-H suffix, is the theophoric name of Jehovah, or Lord. For the Lord, so you have double Lord right there in the middle of that turning point. This chiasm, therefore, actually works better when you translate it back into Hebrew, which is, I think, an interesting point. My next reading, number 5, would be out of the Farms Review, an article entitled, How Much Was Known About Chiasmus in 1829, when the Book of Mormon was translated. Here I show in great detail that chiasmus, as I've always said, was not completely unknown in 1829, but whether Joseph had a chance of knowing about it is another thing. Previously, I had no evidence that chiasmus or any writing about chiasmus had made its way across the Atlantic Ocean until later. There are now a few things that say that it probably did in a

book in 1820 is, of course, a real landmark in the awareness of chiasmus, published in London. As far as I know, the first time we have a book listed, a holding listed of that in the United States was in 1833, but maybe there were some earlier. It was referred to twice in publications, but neither of those references take any note of the major interest of that book, which is what he calls epanodos, or his word for chiasmus. It was more, one of them, published in a magazine in Virginia, was more interested about some passing comment that he made about the book of Jonah and whether forces of nature can cause things to rise to the surface of waters or sink into their depths at their pleasure. It has nothing to do, of course, with chiasmus. So even if Joseph, who wasn't, as his mother says, very bookish, could have found these things, that doesn't tell us very much. But the whole story is, at least as I knew it a few years ago, I need to update it a little bit, is found here. It is true that Joseph Smith had in his possession a copy of T.H. Horn's Critical Introduction to the Study of the Scriptures, which has in its 2,000 pages, a page and a half, summarizing John Jebb's work. There was an 1825 edition of that that contained that material, and that's the copy that Joseph Smith owned. But right inside the book, it tells us when Joseph acquired it, where he was, and who he got it from. And he acquired it in Ohio in 1833, too long after to have done him any good, and so on. Well, the story is more complicated, but again, just bear the need for caution there as well. Well, you know, I mentioned that Joseph is doing this while he is writing and dictating. People wonder about his head in the hat, and this seems to be a bit embarrassing, but I think he's doing that so he can block out the extraneous light, so he can concentrate on what he's seeing spiritually. He's not seeing anything with a normal focal length, which is only going to be an inch and a half from his eyeball to the top of his hat. Your eye can't focus on anything that close. But, you know, it's not so much an embarrassment if we think what this really tells us is that he is indeed, as Emma said, not using any notes as he's dictating this material. And think of the task. This isn't really a chiasm, but it is a type of reversal or a mirror image. Take the beginning of the Book of Ether, where Joseph goes through that Jaredite king list. He gives 30 names from starting with Ether and going back to Jared. And then what does the rest of the book do? It starts with Jared and goes through, tells a lot of other things along the way, but interspersed is a reference to every one of those 30 names in exactly the opposite order. Somebody knows that king list and is using it as the background of the Book of Ether. That's pretty remarkable. And I think it's the same with a lot of these chiasms where, you know, are you going to remember exactly the order and how this worked? Not too likely. Well, oh, I should have had that up for you, sorry. Various books and the things I've been discussing. Well, also next, we've got the final two things I would really encourage everyone to read are in BYU Studies. And these also are available free. They're both written by Boyd Edwards and Farrell Edwards. They give a very rigorous statistical and probable argument about does chiasmus appear in the Book of Mormon by chance? What are the likelihoods that any of these structures, the best, you take the best in the New Testament, you take the best in the Doctrine and Covenants, and you notice the probabilities here, the likelihood, and all of these others are just very, very low probabilities that they were significant. But at least mathematically, objectively, they give you some criteria to work with there. And then the second article is, when can we admit into evidence the extent of the probability? How high a likelihood do you have to have before you can even begin?

0: and saying this is meaningful evidence. People use this kind of analysis in court and other places, and in any event, they find that only the very best examples, and really only the ones found in the Book of Mormon and the Old Testament, measure up to the highest or the required level of admissibility. You can disagree with their arguments, but there they are and spelled out very, very rigorously. So those would be my seven things. I know my time is really flying by here. I knew that would happen. But I'm at my third main point, which is just to say a bit about some personal reflections. And a lot of this will come out of the Chiasmus Archive. But reflection number one is that there's always a diversity of views on this subject. As you get into academic debates, people argue about, is this a chiasm? Is it worth talking about? How does it help us? That's okay. But the tool pops up and is valuable and is used extensively, as that bibliography shows. And it happens to be used most extensively in the study of the Bible. If it were a powerful tool in other bodies of literature, one would expect it to be used there. Maybe people just haven't been looking for it in Hemingway and other places. I doubt you'll find much of it in Mark Twain, but who knows? But at least that's where people have found it and used it. There are also, in this collection, lots of personal statements from people who write letters to me about how they felt, how they reacted when they first learned about Chiasmus. And they use superlatives like amazing, confirmation of my testimony, exciting, wanted to know more, helped me understand what I previously thought of as just a bunch of repetition. Now it appeared with literary elegance. One person just said, whoa, this is a miracle equal to the parting of the Red Sea. Others, fascinating to see that the Bible and Book of Mormon go hand in hand, thinking maybe of Ezekiel 37. Clark Fetzer said, as a literature major in college, the discovery of Chiasmus was especially significant to me. Eric Vogel wrote, intriguing, another confirmation of the veracity of the Book of Mormon. A confirmation is different than a proof. You already know it's true, but you have a confirmation of that. This evidence supports what I already know to be true. Diane Johnson, increased my understanding of the Scriptures as beautiful literature, especially in the Old Testament prophets. Dan Perry said, very cool. Well, look, many people can play with chiasmus. How many of you have kids or grandchildren who play AYSO soccer? What's the motto? Everyone plays. Well, that's the way it is with chiasmus. Everybody can play with this. It's such an easy idea to grasp, at least basically. But if you want to play in the big leagues, you've got to play by the rules, like we heard yesterday. And, you know, not everyone has to play at exactly the same level. But if you want to play at a professional level or in the Olympics, you've got to be real careful and skillful with what you do. I have found it to be a wonderful area of my own life. It combines for me discipline and creativity, objectivity and subjectivity, statistics and aesthetics, working with general criteria and particular passages, seeing reflections of both personal nature and spiritual experiences, using rigorous methodology and serendipitous exploration, searching for regularity and yet being blown away by surprises that were unexpected. For all of this, I love this area of academic and spiritual work for its fullness and richness. Let's not sell it short in any way by overstating, misstating, or understating what it can mean. Remember that in some senses, making a bad argument is worse than making no argument at all. And of course, at the same time, making no argument at all is just as bad as making no argument at all. Well, let me just conclude with my testimony. which comes from hundreds of different avenues of spiritual and intellectual interaction with the Book of Mormon, now for over 50 years. I know this book to be true. I also know it to be good. I also know it to be beautiful. I also know it to be what this world needs now. As B.H. Roberts once said, the Holy Ghost will always be the first and primary way in which we will know the truth of the Book of Mormon. But he went on to say, secondary causes, as in science, are also important. The truth, in order to be known, must be stated. And the clearer it is stated, the more will the Holy Spirit have the power to confirm its truth to those who are listening. I pray that we will be able to state, to be articulators of the truth on an informed, careful, rigorous basis, that the truth may come out in all hearts and in all minds, that people will be excited about what is good and true in this world. And I ask that in the name of Jesus Christ. Amen.
1: Some of the better ones at the top.
0: Okay, is chiasm strictly a literary tool, or is it a product of oral thought? Excellent question. It, of course, is used in cultures where memorization is important. If you know the chiastic structure of a passage, it's really easy to memorize. I required my honor students in the Book of Mormon, when I taught a couple years ago, to memorize all of King Benjamin's speech. Once they knew the chiastic structure, believe it or not, they could stand up and in 30 minutes recite the whole speech. So it is a product of orality. It has a function there. But once it gets written down, these oral elements survive and they become a part of what is expected, partly because these texts were then also performed or read. People believe, for example, that the Gospel of Mark is not really intended to be read, and it is performable if you haven't ever seen it performed on stage. Does chiasmus show up in Islamic writings? I have to ask Dan Peterson that question, but I'm not aware of anyone who has studied chiasm but I'm confident it must be. It's a part of the whole Arabic Semitic background. And the chiasmus in antiquity shows chiasmus in Aramaic as well as Hebrew texts, and so Dan says yes, it's there. It would be interesting to see how those spell out. I don't know if they're as long as what we have here in the Book of Mormon, or are they just the more classical, what I call simple chiasms?
2: Lengthy poems
0: done that way?
2: Yeah.
0: Very good.
1: They're kind of related, so.
0: Does it show up in any contemporary writings at the time of Joseph Smith? Well, people have made their claims that it's in the Spalding manuscript, but I'm dubious of that. And again, it's a question of quality. When you say, does chiasmus, well, at what degree does chiasmus show up? Is it there at a 3.1 level and therefore really not significant? Or do we really have strong examples? Personally, I have not been persuaded that there are many that are really even close to being strong there. And okay, could he have learned it from the Bible? Could Joseph have just said, well, he'd read the Bible all the time? Well, it assumes a lot. First of all, many of the chiasms in the Bible aren't nearly as clear in English as they are in Hebrew or Greek. Most biblical scholars have not seen or used this, even though they have spent their whole life reading. Joseph is also very young at this time. I don't want to say Joseph wasn't brilliant. I think he was. But you also have to wonder if Joseph was doing this intentionally. Don't you think when they had the school of the prophets, he would have said to Josias Aetius, let's read this chiastic passage. You know anything about chiasm? Teach us a little. You know, people who do this kind of thing usually do it and want to make some use of it. Boy, I mean, one of the questions I want to ask And my wife says, I want to die first so I'm there when you have these conversations. I mean, I want to ask Matthew, did Gechter get it right with you? I want to see Benjamin and find out, did you do all of this intentionally? And I want to ask Joseph, too. How much did you know? And I don't know. I hope he says with a chuckle, this is amazing. I had no idea I was doing this. Pretty cool. But, you know, we don't know. To what degree has chiasmus increased acceptance of the Book of Mormon as an authentic Hebrew text among scholars? Well, let's just say that the scholars that I work with are very respectful. David Noel Friedman, in his Introduction to Chiasm and Antiquity, praises, of all the things that we do in chiasmus and antiquity, my courage for introducing the idea of chiasmus in the Book of Mormon in that collection. I've had lots of other scholars who have said, I'm well aware of what you do with the Book of Mormon and with the Bible, and they accept me as a person who is cited, who is used, who is invited to serve on doctoral dissertations, even though I don't even have a PhD. I'm a lawyer, after all. Woe unto us lawyers. But I did do, I have a master's degree in classical languages, and my doctoral my master's thesis was on chiasmus. So, you know, acceptance, I haven't had any of them jump in the baptismal font. But what I wrote an article about this in the Ensign long ago, 1976 or 77, called A Book You Can Respect. And to me, we win one of the most important objectives of our conversations with people if we can just get them to respect the book. I mean, when I was growing up, the Book of Mormon was ridiculed, was laughed at. Thomas O'Day called it one of those books you don't have to read in order to have an opinion of. And we've come a long way since then. People now, I think, realize, for many reasons, chiasmus only one of them, that this is a book, as Nibley said, all it asks is give it a chance. And I think people are doing that. Paul Gutjahr's book, how many of you have seen this, just came out from the University of Princeton, the Book of Mormon, a biography, Princeton University Press, a whole book about the Book of Mormon, you know, along with Terrell Givens, By the Hand of Mormon, another. This is a part of a larger effort, but chiasmus is, I think, I could tell you a lot of stories on that, but another day. Where can you find the German, the translation of the Paul Gechter book into English? It's being proofread. I still need to go over it one more time, and then we'll put it on the web, but I don't know where it's going to go yet. BYU Studies, or help us with the Chiasmus Resources website, and it'll go there. How did chiasmus survive Mormon's editing process? Well, Mormon, as Royal Skousen and I were talking yesterday, Mormon doesn't seem to do a lot of paraphrasing or summarizing. His work is more cut and paste. When he abridges, he takes a certain record. Take that passage in Helaman chapter 6, where you have the 64th year of the reign of Judges, one annal for that year. That, I think, is completely unedited by Mormon. You have that report, and there it is in its wonderful chiastic arrangement. I doubt that Benjamin's speech would have been edited in the least by Mormon. Would you edit Abraham Lincoln's Gettysburg Address? I mean, Mormon respects the material that he's working with much too much, and evidence of this is that when King Benjamin's words in Mosiah chapter 3, verse 8, where he gives the name of Jesus Christ, the Father, the Son of God, the Father in heaven and earth, the Creator of all things, 21 words there are quoted verbatim by, I think, they are quoted by Samuel the Lamanite in Samuel's speech from the walls in the last part of the book of Helaman. And think about that for a minute. Here is Samuel quoting King Benjamin. He's a Lamanite. He's in the same city where King Benjamin had given that speech. where those words had been revealed to those people as the center part of the third section of King Benjamin's speech. And those words are identical. Well, how does that happen? People respect the text. And for that reason, these chiasms, maybe there are many of them that got lost, but plenty of them survived. And by the way, there's also something about chiasmus, and that is that of all the kinds of rhetorical or literary or poetical styles that people use, chiasmus may be the best one for surviving translation. Rhyme schemes, forget it. You can't translate those from one language to another. But when you're dealing with a very rigorous structure, you can usually get pretty close. And for that reason, those who are working as translators for the church, working on translating the Book of Mormon into now, what is it, 100 languages, have all been trained to be very attentive to and watch out for these kinds of things so that the translations in the target language reflect the word orders that we have as best they can in the original. Okay.
3: Thank you very much.
0: All right.
4: We are pleased to hear from Jennifer Roach. Jennifer Roach holds dual master's degrees in counseling psychology and in theology. She converted to the LDS Church 4 years ago. She's been spent most of her life in the Evangelical Church. She has had positions of responsibility and authority in the Evangelical Church that she belonged to. She's also a poster child, unfortunately, for abuse, as she herself went through those terrible years. But I'm sure she would never dream would be a blessing. And yet, it's a blessing for us because she can come and talk to us about that subject with what I would call authenticity, because she knows firsthand what it's all about. So with that, I'd like to introduce Jennifer Roach.
5: Oh, it is so good to be here at FAIR. I will tell you this. I joined the church 4.5 years ago. 5.5 years ago, I was investigating the church. I had some questions that the missionaries couldn't answer. And the adult members of the church I knew, very smart, intelligent people, and they still had no idea what I was talking about. And that's how I found FAIR. There, if you're not aware of this, FAIR has a service. You can email in questions about anything about our faith, and you'll get a bunch of really, really thoughtful answers. And so I had a question about Gnosticism, because I'm weird. And so I emailed in some questions and got 5 or 6 amazing responses. It helped me move on from that issue. I had more after that, but it helped me move on from that one. And I would not be in this church probably without FAIR. So it's really fun for me to be able to be here with you. The talk that I'm giving to you today, you know, I mean, nobody grows up saying, I want to become an expert on sexual abuse in a church context. But we've already managed multiple difficult issues this week here at FAIR, lots of conversations about hard topics. So I am just going to add on to that pile. I'm a mental health therapist. I have an office here in Provo. You can ask me other things about myself if you want. This time last year, you might recognize this picture from this article. On the first day of FAIR, I wasn't living here in Utah at the time. I woke up in my hotel, did what I always do, which is I like to check the newspapers. And like many of you, I read a horrific story about an LDS family in Bisbee, Arizona, where the father had abused the children. It was a terrible story. But to be honest, I was on my way to the conference. I had a number of friends and colleagues who were speaking. I was excited to hear them. didn't really want to spend the time or the emotional energy reading this story, so I skimmed it and went on with my day. I arrived

here, I sat in that back corner when Josh Coates of the B.H. Roberts Foundation leaned back in his chair and said, "You're following this Bisbee, Arizona case, right?" I said, "Yeah, I saw it, I skimmed it, I didn't really read it. It's a horrific case of abuse." He says, "Yeah, it's a horrific case of abuse, but it's also a horrific article. It's deceitful." And immediately, I knew what it was that was bothering me so much about this article. One of the difficulties in this article is that it's written by a reporter that I actually have a great deal of respect for. He exists in the pantheon of great American reporters, and yet he writes this story about our church that I found to be incredibly, not only inaccurate, disingenuous. So normally, apologetics is a very slow discipline, right? Most of you in this room know this. We write papers. Those papers take a very long time to put together. If we're lucky, they're published somewhere. If we're even more lucky, a year later, a colleague will write a paper in response. And it goes at this pace, right? That's normal apologetics. Public apologetics or current event apologetics happens fast and furious, and it responds to something in the moment. Once I started to absorb this article and understand what was going on, I realized the way that this is written, people will take this as gospel truth, and this will damage some people's faith. And so it set me out on a quest to answer some questions. And I'm trying to do my notes and my clicker at the same time. I happen to know some things about good tellings of abuse stories and bad tellings. If you have watched my podcast at all, you might have seen the episode that's my conversion story. My conversion story runs right through the middle of abuse in the media stories. My hometown newspaper, the Modesto Bee, ran a story about the church where I grew up. I grew up outside of the LDS church, where one pastor after another abused teenagers in this church, and I was one of them. The paper wrote about this. You can listen to the experience that I had, and it's actually how I ended up here in our church. But I know what it is to read a good telling of abuse in a church, and I know what it's like to read a disingenuous one, and I realized that this was a disingenuous one. However, it's written very skillfully. Every single word in that AP article about this family in Arizona is chosen specifically for its emotional impact. There's a video package that goes along with it. Every note of music, every image, every word is chosen for its impact, and it had impact. If you don't know people who struggled after reading this story, I would be surprised. I certainly know a lot of them. Today, what I want to do is talk you through six of the most frequently asked questions that come up when people are talking about sexual abuse in our church. We are going to spend the most time on the first two. I'm most excited about those, but hopefully we will have time to get all six of them. Here they are. Number one, this is the question that I get asked more than any other question. Why is there so much more abuse in the LDS church than in other churches? I would not be surprised if you've gotten that question. Number two, why aren't we requiring universal background checks for every volunteer? Number three, what's the helpline? And I heard it exists only to hide abuse. Number four, what are the best practices in preventing and detecting abuse, and does our church follow them? Do we have any unique protections for kids in our church? And how can we get better at detecting abuse? So let's take number one. Here's my assumptions. Sexual abuse happens in every church. Some practices in some churches discourage abuse, while others allow it to flourish.
Abuse can happen anywhere, but it would be really great if we could understand where it's happening more and where it's happening less, just to get some data, because saying abuse can happen anywhere, while that's true, it doesn't give us a lot of information to know, is what we're doing working? Isn't it? Is someone else doing something that we need to be learning from? So these questions are important. I'm going to speak to you in a very forthright and direct way about these things. Don't mistake that for lack of compassion. Don't mistake that for not caring about the experience of these victims. I care very much about that. But unless we can speak about these things in direct ways, we have no opportunity whatsoever to understand what's going on, and certainly no opportunity to make anything any better. I'm gonna skip that. So, without data, here's what happens. This is a quote from the Daily Utah Chronicle. It's the independent student paper at Utah, University of Utah. This is one of the more mild quotes. If you have read about this topic at all, you've probably heard quite a bit worse ones. An author says, "I ended up leaving the Catholic Church after I watched a priest defend molestation during a sermon in the name of forgiveness. It was a horrendous sermon to watch." And in Christian communities like the Catholic Church and the Church of Jesus Christ of Latter-day Saints, it's a common message. Well, people say this, people say it quite a bit worse, but is it even true? We have very little data, at least up until now, to check statements like this against. So I want to introduce you to the Boy Scout Victims Compensation Trust. You might have heard of this. It was in the news back in April. The Boy Scouts exited bankruptcy. Part of that was establishing a fund to fund settlements for victims. Now, the church gave an awful lot of money to this fund, and we are going to get to that. Before I do, let me say this. Sexual abuse costs victims something. If you have the idea in your head, they're just money grubbing, they're just trying to get an easy cash out, please remove that thought from your head. Victims have a lower lifetime earning potential. Their education is delayed. They face all kinds of mental and physical health problems. They deserve a settlement when abuse has happened and it falls under the guidelines of this particular trust in this case or of another one. I know that sometimes the thinking towards, oh, they're a victim, they're just trying to get an easy dollar, I know that's a tempting thing to think. Please try and remove that from your head. So the Boy Scouts Victim Compensation Trust, the church paid $250 million into this fund, or 30% of the fund. The question that rises in my mind is, how'd they come up with that number? How'd they come up with that percent? Why 30%? I mean, it's an interesting question, right? And you can find claims online where people will say, this is a quote, "They're getting off for pennies on the dollar. Surely the church is responsible for more than 30% of the abuse that's happened in the Boy Scouts." But is that true? Well, is our church responsible for 30% of the abuse that happened? So what can we actually know? Well, we know that depending upon the decade, LDS-affiliated troops made up to 30% of Boy Scout troops. You can see here in this chart, the light blue represents the 30% of LDS troops. The slightly darker blue are troops sponsored by some other church. The darkest blue, those are troops, they're sponsored by civic organizations, schools, the highway patrol, service clubs, things like that. So we paid in to this fund 30%. We had 30% of the troops. So here's those graphs together. The logical question is, was this the right amount or wasn't it? Well, it turns out there's actually a way to answer that question with research.
We do not have access to all of the information on all of the claims about the Boy Scouts or all of the abuse that has happened. But let me introduce you to the Boy Scout Perversion Files. Technically, their name is the Boy Scout Ineligible Volunteer Files. Everyone calls them the P Files, P for perversion. And what they are, over the last 80 years, the Boy Scouts have kept records on the abuse and other perversions, we'll get to that, that have happened in their ranks. They have documented these for quite a long time. Those documents have been put into a database. The Los Angeles Times owns that database. You can go online. Anyone can. You can search it for free. You can see abusers that happened in your area. You can search by their names. You can search by troop number. It's very fascinating just to kind of look through. I decided to analyze these files and find out what we could learn. So the files vary widely in terms of their size and their completeness. Some are just a couple pages, especially the older ones. The older ones are not very complete, while others have like 100 pages in them or more. Court documents, victim statements, photographs, newspaper clippings, all kinds of things are in there. And interestingly enough, they all come with this cover sheet, which I think you can see there on the slide. It asks the religion of the person accused of doing the abuse. I say the person, it's mostly men. That's just what it is. There's a couple of women in this database. They are statistically insignificant in their numbers. And generally, that's the case with abuse. It is the examples that just popped into your mind that you can think of school teachers. Those are the exceptions, certainly not the rule. So these files ask the man's religion. I don't actually know of any other data set that does this, that compares. It gives us data on a number of churches. We can see their religion, and we know they all committed abuse. If you know of a data set that does anything like this, I want to know about it. My email is at the end of this presentation. Hook me up. I'd like to replicate this research with a different data set. I don't know of another one that does what this one does. The cover sheet that you see here lists the man's religion. When it is not listed, and sometimes it's not, it's not that hard to look through the file and find the affiliation of the troop. There's notes in there. The scout leadership will call the bishop of, whatever LDS ward and talk to the bishop. Like, well, clearly this is an LDS-affiliated troop. Or similar for Methodists or Catholics or whatever. Here, you see 100 figures, and they are going to represent for us all of the abusers found in the P files. There's about 5,000 cases in those files. Here we have 100 figures to represent them. 1% of those files are so far redacted that they are just not useful. So those got eliminated from the analysis. There's just not enough information in them for a variety of reasons. 3% of them, no religion was listed, and there was so little information in the file that I could not determine, was this a Catholic-affiliated troop? Who were these people? There just wasn't enough information. Those files were also eliminated from the analysis. And they're the perversion files, not the abuse files. So the non-abuse perversions, I pulled those out as well. For example, there's a file of a man in the 1950s. He's an adult man. He's having a homosexual relationship with another adult man in a consensual matter outside of the Boy Scouts. Clearly, that is not childhood sexual abuse. In the 1950s, that's considered perversion, and so they have a file on this man. All the files like that I eliminated. They don't work for our purposes. So that leaves us with 95% of the database that's usable. The 95 black figures you see here represent abusers who we know what church they came from, right? So all of a sudden, our question is starting to get even a little bit more interesting. Are 30% of these leaders LDS?
This is the group that committed abuse in the Boy Scouts. 30% of the troops were LDS. We gave 30% to this victim's compensation fund. Is that the right number or isn't it? Using statistical sampling, I pulled files to see who's committing this abuse. What was their troop affiliation? Remember, here's our 30%. So what was it? It wasn't even close. Not even close to 30%. 5.16% of the abusers were LDS affiliated. Now, that is not something to get so excited about. Yay! Only 5% were abusing. It's still a terrible number. The number should still be zero. However, 5.16% statistically, that means we're seeing 75% less abuse in an LDS troop than in a non-LDS troop. If you had your choice of a troop to put your kid in, which one do you put them in? The one that's got a 75% less chance or the one that doesn't? I mean, I know where I would put my kid. I haven't been in graduate school for a long time, so I was a little shaky on my statistical methods. I called up a friend who is a statistician expert and said, you got to look at my numbers. You got to make sure I'm doing this right. And you got to tell me, are these valid numbers? And he says, I got you. We're going to do a test. If you're familiar with statistics at all, we do a test. We generate a p-value. A p-value tells you what's the likelihood that the result you got happened by chance, with nothing behind it driving it. We just got lucky and only had 5% of abuse. What's the chance of that? Well, there's the number. It's a 10 quillionth of a chance that that's what happened here. I didn't even know 10 quillion was a number. Like, a 10th quillionth is zero chance. Something is driving our lower numbers. And yet, we have this reputation of, oh, it's the Catholics, and it's the Church of Jesus Christ of Latter-day Saints. The numbers do not support that. Well, I told you that already. So, the claim is there's more sexual abuse in the LDS Church than in other churches. The evidence says there's actually statistically, provably less abuse, at least in this data set, at least when we're looking at these numbers. I don't know how to get access to other numbers to look at them. If you do, please tell me. But the one data set that we have access to, it's significantly less. We're going to take up the next question, which is, the claim is, if the church really wanted to protect kids, we would require universal background checks. You might have heard recently in the news, the saints in England had kind of a grassroots movement to require the church to do background checks. I love their activism. I love their heart for this. But do background checks work? Do you even know what a background check is? Do you know what it's checking? I think most people do not. There's three issues with background checks. One has to do with delayed disclosure. Two, the statute of limitations. And three is there are almost no convictions for childhood sexual abuse. That's just the sad reality. So, do background checks work? I'm going to catch my notes up to where we are. I want you to imagine for a minute that you experienced childhood sexual abuse. You're an adult now. At what age do you think you would first start talking about that abuse? During childhood? Age 18? Age 25? Age 45? Do you have your number in your mind? It's 52. 52 years old is the average first age that people start talking about this. This statistic comes from the group Child USA, and they have quite good research to back this up. This is their chart. You can see on the left there, the first bar on the graph, that is childhood abuse detected
in childhood. Now, you will notice I say detected, not disclosed. We will get to that in a bit. Abuse happening in childhood is much, much, much more likely to be detected, not disclosed, in part because adults don't know how to listen to what children are saying when they're trying to disclose, and most of the time we miss it. The next bar is the 20s and 30s. The bar after that is the 40s and 50s. Almost no one discloses then, not for the first time. That largest graph there, the largest bar on the graph, the orange, that's age 50 to 70. First disclosure. Why am I telling you all of this? We have a statute of limitations issue to work with. Now, criminal statute of limitations are different than civil statute of limitations, and various levels of different crimes have different levels. So I cannot possibly produce a chart that shows you all of that in one chart. This list, the statute of limitations for criminal sexual abuse in these states. You'll see there, the oldest one is age 40. If you live in California, you have until age 40 to disclose your childhood sexual abuse. If you live in Florida, you've got till age 21. Now, 40 is better than 21, but it's still a long way from 52. So you run up against this problem. There we are. Disclosure between ages 50 and 70. California is a rather generous state to do it at 40. But look how many people disclose before they're 40. Almost no one. So you can see the problem here, right? If someone abuses a 12-year-old girl today, she is going to wait 4 decades on average before she talks about it. That means no charges are going to be filed. That means no charges are going to be found on a background check, because almost no one reports within the statute of limitations. No charges, nothing to find, clean, clean background check. Most abusers get away with abuse for this reason. Now, here's a chart. On the left-hand side are the worst states. That tallest one, you have to report before age 34 in those states. All the way on the right are the best ones. They have no limit on at least some types of reporting. The column down from that, Utah is in that column. We actually have some pretty good laws around that here in Utah. But it varies widely depending upon where you live. Like I was saying, in Florida, 21. You don't know anything at 21, right? Nobody's disclosing their abuse at that age. So what even is a background check? Without this reporting gap problem, we still have a big problem with background checks. I want you to think for a minute, what do you believe is actually being checked in a background check? We say that word all the time. I asked some friends, said, tell me what you think. What do you think is being checked in a background check? And here's what they told me. Prior employment history, disciplinary actions at work or on their professional license, their education history, their driving history, their arrest record, their criminal history, their involvement in lawsuits, including bankruptcy and family law, checks on aliases, family and medical history, personal debt, personal references, credit score, their social security number, checking the sex offender website, their address history, a social media review, including a review of the comments they have left on things, their marriages, divorces, their child protection, their CPS history, their group affiliations, and their arrests, not just their convictions. This is what a lot of people think a background check is. Here's what a background check actually is. You can see the items there in red. They're going to check a criminal history for the past 7 years. Better than nothing, I guess. We'll get to that. But 7 years isn't very long, especially once you understand not only the delayed disclosure, but the statute of limitations problem. I don't have time to go into it, but you should be able to be making the connection about how and why most abusers get away with it and are never going to be caught by the law or in a background check. Background checks also include a check on their aliases. It'll verify their social security number, their date of birth,
The publicly available sex offender websites will be checked. Their address history is checked. Their name. Many of the companies that do background checks, they check and see if the person's on the terrorist watch list. I don't quite understand the logic of that one, but that's one of the things they check. Having a clear background check, what that actually means is the person gave their correct name, date of birth, social security number, and address. They are not on the terrorist watch list. They haven't been convicted of a crime in the last 7 years. They're not on the sex offender website, though a very small percentage are. All this to say, how do we really want to be thinking about background checks? Here's the thing. You can trust a background check that has something show up on it. If it says so-and-so committed this abuse against a child 2 years ago, that's not a false positive. That's true. However, if someone has a clean background check, you have no idea. You have absolutely no idea if that person has committed abuse or if they haven't. And here's where it gets scary for parents and for church leaders. If we require background checks, someone's check comes back clean, we're going to tell that to parents. Brother so-and-so has a clean background check. That endears a lot more trust in parents than saying something like, nothing was found on his record. But nothing was found on his record is at least honest. Calling them background checks is overpromising something that you can't even possibly begin to check. And it gives false confidence to parents that they should trust someone that you actually have no idea if they should trust. The question here is, well, it's better than nothing, right? Probably. More and more states are going to start requiring them. Soon it'll probably be required everywhere. It'll be a normal thing that we have to do. I'm not against background checks, but I am against the way that we talk about them. And if they become required in your area, you need to know what a background check is, what it's checking, what it's not checking, and what the results actually say and mean. I'll just drive home the point for you. I'm sorry to do it in this way. The man from that Bisbee, Arizona case, he's the worst abuser I have ever read about in my life, and I'm a therapist. If you don't know the details of that case, I'm kind of jealous of you because they're horrific. That man, his name is Paul Adams, he could pass a background check until the day he hung himself in jail. He was a Border Patrol agent. He passed a federal level background check every single year. A federal level background check is much closer to what people imagine a background check is in the first place. He passed it with flying colors, no problem. And he's one of the most horrific abusers I've ever heard of. So the claim, if the church really wanted to keep kids safe from abuse, they'd require background checks? Here's my evidence. We must do a better job educating people that he has a clean background check is identical to, we didn't find anything on his record. Because it's going to clue parents in differently about their responsibility of still watching over their own children. Next, we are going to talk about the helpline. You are probably familiar with it, at least this crowd probably is, so I'm not going to spend too much time explaining to you what it is. It was developed in 1995 so that church leaders around the world could have assistance in helping the emotional, spiritual care of victims, as well as fulfill their legal responsibilities in the various geographic areas. The current accusation is that the helpline exists just to get the church out of legal trouble. It exists to hide abuse. This accusation is upsetting to many, many people, including people who are faithful members of this church. And I understand why. That's a vile claim that our church would have institutionalized something to protect our own reputation at the expense of children. The accusation is vile, but is it true? I'm going to address the Arizona case first before I get to that,
just because I brought it up and I need to close that loop for you. This is the case involves two bishops. The accusation is both bishops knew about this abuse actively going on. They sat home, warm in their houses with their hands in their laps, knowing abuse was going on and had been instructed to hide it by the helpline. That's the accusation. Both bishops, Bishop 1 and Bishop 2, both declare in court they didn't know. They knew of a one-time incident. Before you let your minds run away with what that even means, you don't know. I don't know. These two bishops have never, ever betrayed their duty as bishops to hold confidential what they're required to hold confidential. You don't know the details of what that one-time incident was, and I don't either. But both of them have declared in court that they found out the same way that you and I did in the newspaper. They were not sitting at home knowing children were being abused and just letting it happen. These are the quotes that are there. Those are just snippets from the publicly available documents that you can get on the court website for this case. What we know, both bishops knew of a past one-time event. The details were not specified, and both bishops say that they found out the same way you did. So the AP story is telling a narrative that just isn't true. Back to the helpline. So the accusation is there, it just to keep the church out of legal trouble. It's a weird claim made in the context of this Arizona case. Paul Adams, the abuser, he was not a leader in our church of any kind. He barely attended. He'd only ever received the Aaronic priesthood. He had not been endowed. He didn't hold a calling. He was no leader whatsoever in our church. Quite frankly, if the church was trying to protect our reputation, it would have just hung that guy out to dry, right? They gain nothing from protecting a man like that. So they claim that the helpline told the bishops, oh, you must protect our reputation. You must protect the reputation of this man who comes twice a year. It's laughable. I want you to pretend for a minute that you are a bishop in the state of Utah. Kind of easy for some of you, I know. In the course of your normal bishop duties, you learn about two scenarios. One, two 13-year-olds have engaged in sexual touching with each other. And two, a 16-year-old and a 22-year-old have had sexual intercourse. Think in your mind for a minute, which one of those is a crime? You're the bishop, you do some research. You learn that the age of consent in Utah is 18. Does that make both of these crimes? Well, one of them, they were both 13-year-olds. Does that make neither of these? What in the world? Well, I'm not a lawyer, but I can look up the criminal code online just as well as you can. Let me share with you two things that are in the Utah State Criminal Code currently today. Section 76-5-401.3 says no one may engage in sexual touching with a 13-year-old, not even another 13-year-old, and it is a crime if it happens. The section right before that, 76-5-401.2, says it is legal for an adult who is less than 17 years older than a 16-year-old or 17-year-old to have sexual intercourse with them as long as it's consensual. An adult commits unlawful sexual conduct with a 16 or 17-year-old minor if the actor is 7 or more years older, but less than 10. The less than 10 is it becomes a different category of crime after that. So wait a minute. The age of consent is 18, but here maybe it's 16, and it's certainly not 13, but if it's another 13-year-old, it's still a crime? The two 13-year-olds engaging in sexual touching, it is the crime here. The 16-year-old and the 22-year-old is actually not a crime that's allowed for in the current Utah statutes. Would you have known that off the top of your head if you were a bishop? Is either one of these abuse? Does it need to be reported? Are you harboring a sexual predator if you don't report it? Do you see why we need a helpline? Because that confused me. So the claim
The helpline is there to keep the church out of legal trouble. Here's my evidence. Of course it is. Do you know what the best way to stay out of legal trouble is?

adults do not transport children alone. All communication should include two adults. Windows in all classroom doors, and parents are taking the youngest children to the bathroom. I don't have time to go through all of these. I went through and pulled out. These are all listed in our handbook. This is nothing new. If you have taken the church's training for youth and children, you know all of these. We very, very easily follow these best practices. So the question that is quite a bit more interesting, hang on, I got to scroll up to where my notes are because I have to scroll past all of these that I was going to tell you about in detail. I think you can see my notes later when you see this presentation. The more interesting question is, are we doing anything that's above this gold standard, which actually, ironically, is sort of become the bare minimum? Everybody does those things. All the things on that list, that every church does those. Everybody cares about stopping sexual abuse. We're not something special because we do those things. And those things are not what's driving a number like that 5.16% to be so low. Because if they were, everybody would be having a low number like that, and they don't. So what are we doing that's different? Some of these, you might laugh, and I'm okay with that, because you will not recognize them as protections that our church has for children, but they are. Number one is the calling system. Leaders in our church are chosen and called to, compared to other churches where they raise their hand and volunteer. Now, I know very well that this system is not always followed. And if you walked into your ward today and said to your exhausted bishop, hey, I'd like to volunteer for activity days, he might be tempted to call you on the spot. However, when the system is followed properly, this system is a protection because it allows for this careful consideration of who are these leaders going to be. In other churches, you can walk in the door on one Sunday, volunteer to work with children. Some of them have requirements, hoops you have to jump through. But within 1 to 6 months, you can be sitting in a classroom and have a child put on your lap simply because you volunteered. Now, if you're an abuser, what church are you going to choose to go to? One where you can walk in and volunteer within 6 months, or one where you have to sit around and wait and see if you're going to get called or not? Being sustained. To me, this is the most hysterical one because we do this just, you know, like every Sunday we sustain all the new callings, right? And we never think of this as a child protection. Let me tell you why it is. In a lot of churches, if someone could volunteer to work with children and the rest of the congregation would never know. But if a guy over here volunteers and a person over here actually has some information about some of the sketchy things they've done with children in our church, maybe that person doesn't have the confidence to raise their hand and object in the middle of a sacrament meeting, but they know they can go talk to the bishop about it. And in most other churches, if you don't have a kid, you don't know who volunteers with the kids. So if you have information about them, you don't even know that you should be giving it. Existing associations, this has to do with the fact that our wards are organized by boundaries. Now, this works way better in a place here, like in Utah. My ward is all high-density housing, and my entire ward fits in 3 blocks. I can see the building everyone lives in from my window, right? In lots of places, I know that a ward boundary, you have to drive 3 hours to get across it, so this doesn't work everywhere. However, in other churches, people can drive as far as they want to go to church. You want to drive an hour away from where you live, where no one knows you, where there are no parents that you've ever made feel uncomfortable for how you are around their children? You can do it. And then when things go bad at that one, you just go to another one, and no one will ever know. You get a clean slate every single time. Because we are instructed to attend within our geographic boundaries, it's not a perfect protection. That's not a perfect protection in a ward boundary that's 3 hours across. It's better in one that's 3 blocks across, but I bet yours isn't that. It's still better than knowing, oh yeah, this guy comes to our church, but he lives 2 hours away. Why is he driving 2 hours away to come to

this church. So existing associations, the member number system, this naturally leads right into this. Bishops can make an annotation on a person's member number that follows them. If this person decides, I'm going to leave overly populated LDS Utah and go move somewhere else in the world, that number moves with them, including an annotation that their bishop may have made on their record about their behavior or accusations or convictions around children to alert the leaders who are going to receive them in their new ward. I'm going to tell you this because I just really want to. About 10 years ago, the Southern Baptists were being pressured by a group of advocates to create a member number system exactly for this reason, so that abusers could be tracked, and they refused. They said, we have 14 million members. There's no way we could track all of them. And then what they did was they started keeping a secret list of those abusers. And they kept it at their headquarters, and they didn't tell the local leaders, and they knew exactly who those abusers were. Seen here on this slide, the two red circles, those are two pastors at the church I grew up in. They're on the Southern Baptist list, right? Your member number, I know you don't think of that as a child protection, but it absolutely is. I'll just spend a second on this. We have gender-specific leaders for young women. A lot of places this does not happen. I'm sorry, men commit more abuse than women do. Teenage girls are abused more frequently than teenage boys are. Our girls are safer having assigned leaders looking out for them. Disfellowshipping. If you don't know someone who has a testimony of disfellowshipping in our church, I'm happy to meet you, because I do. If you are caught abusing kids in our church, you will be kicked out. And it requires first presidency approval for you to come back. The pastor who abused me, he's still a pastor. He still works at a church. I know where it is. They pay him. They know the whole story. It was in the newspaper. They don't care. Forget, we have to forgive him. He's moved on. That's how it's normally dealt with. In our church, they will kick you out over it. The helpline is a protection, despite what people will tell you. My own bishop, he's a wonderful man. He's a mechanic. He can fix anything with an engine. But my guess is the day he became a bishop, he was not like downloaded with all of the perfect information for how to help and support victims. But there's one phone number he calls, and he can get hooked up with all the resources, exactly what that victim might need. Other places do not have that. So the claim that we only meet the minimum protections is ridiculous. We have protections not enjoyed in other places. I know that most people don't think of these as protections, but they absolutely are. This is my theory on why that 5.6% number is what it is. I don't have time for that. Concluding comments. This story, especially about Bisbee, Arizona, was awful. It was terrible. But do not believe, oh, I feel emotional over this. Do not believe for one minute that our church is harboring abusers, that we don't care about that, that we have this secret helpline to help our leaders and members get away with it. That is not the fact. I've spent practically every single day of the last year digging into this, and that is not the case. I can promise you that. I'd be happy to correspond with you more if you would like more information on that. Here is my email. If you know of any other sources that are similar to the Boy Scout sources, I would love to hear from you as well. 25 seconds to spare. I'd love to take your questions.

0: So, first question, how do you feel about protecting the clergy member confidentiality privilege?
1: I didn't address that in my talk. It's a really complicated issue. The question is essentially, if someone confesses abuse to a clergy member, should they be required to go directly to the police and report that crime? I have really mixed feelings because part of me wants to say, yes, let's do it. Like let's make sure that this abuser is put away. And you got to think through it. Because if an abuser knows that, if I go and talk to my bishop about this, his next call is to 911, he's not confessing anything. And at least if he confesses to the bishop, that bishop has a chance for some influence in that situation. Whereas if the abuser knows he's going to report it straight away, bishop has absolutely zero chance for influence. That's a complicated answer, but that's where I'm at.
0: No, I like your answer. I don't usually partake on the other side of the questions, but I personally know of a situation where an abuser confessed because he didn't think it was going to be further disclosed, and because it was confessed, they were able to get people out of dangerous situations, and they were able to use other influences to bring it to light. But it is complicated. How can we as members best show support and love to victims of sexual abuse?
1: Yeah, let me talk for a minute about how adults can listen to children in a different way. I gave a fair talk back in 2020 on youth bishop interviews, and there's a lot of this information is in that talk. So if this is interesting to you, go back and listen to that talk. Children and teenagers do not report like an adult would report. We adults, we talk to each other in very direct ways. If you have something to say to your bishop, you set an appointment with him, you show up on time, you sit on his couch, and you say the thing, right? Children don't do that. Children are weird. You know, they're weird. And they say things. Often the way that childhood abuses are detected in childhood is the kid says something on accident. And an adult who knows what they're listening for picks up on it. And what you want to be listening for is stuff that doesn't sound right. Right? For example, if a kid says something about, oh yeah, and my uncle was in my bed, and then this happened, and then the dog went crazy. The wise adult needs to circle back. Your uncle was in your bed. Doesn't he have a bed? Like, ask some follow-up questions. That kid is never going to say, hey, look, I need to inform you. The sexual abuse is happening to me, and here's my uncle, and here's exactly... You are never going to hear that from a kid. So listening to how kids and teenagers actually report, that's one of the best supports you can give them.
0: Thank you. So how can parents create an atmosphere for children to talk about anything and everything always?
1: I'll tell you a quick story. There's a private school. I used to live in Seattle, a private school near there. They spent an incredible amount of money bringing in some people to do training for the kids on sexual abuse and what it is and how to recognize it, how to report it, all these things. The following week, 3 seventh grade girls made an appointment with the principal. Extraordinary girls, because I just told you this doesn't happen. They sat down with the principal and said, such and such teacher, he hasn't done anything, but he makes all of us feel so weird. And we don't feel safe. We're kind of worried. And the principal said to them, you stop being little detectives. You are going to ruin someone's life doing that. Knock it off. Right? Having an atmosphere of taking what your kids say seriously. And I get it. That has consequences. Maybe those girls are wrong. Maybe they're endangering the career of some teacher. But the kids deserve to at least have it looked at, to at least be taken seriously and not told, oh, no, no, you don't know what you're talking about.
0: So I have one critic who's been prominent for arguing that bishops should never be alone with the youth. How do you feel about that?
1: Yeah, reference back to my 2020 fair talk is all about bishop interviews. Honestly, I did not include this in this talk just because I covered it so much back then. There are very, very few places where teenagers get to say something in private to an adult who might know what to do. If I would have had a bishop interview when I was 16 years old, my life would have turned out real different. A bishop interview is an opportunity for a kid to disclose. I know the claim. The claim is that even asking teenagers about chastity, that in and of itself is abuse. It's not. That's not abuse, but it does give you a chance to listen to what a kid has to say and maybe ferret out if something weird is going on.
0: Okay. This one's a little more complicated, so I'm just going to read it. So, Jennifer, great presentation. Is there any challenges with the perversion files data set, given that it does not include the cases in which a church member is accused of abusing a young woman, which are outside of the scouting program? Is there any evidence to assume that the statistics would be similar for the perversion files as they would in data sets that include young women in the church?
1: I mean, it's a great question, right? And we don't know. The research question of how do you figure out who has committed what abuse happens in what, that has vexed researchers for as long as research has existed. Like, it's just not something that we have great data on. So we have to work with what we have to work with. And right now that's the P files. I don't know what else to say on that one.
0: So, is there a place I could read more about your research? Probably not yet. Right?
1: On the FAIR website.
0: Yes.
1: There's a lovely page that's still in development of questions and answers. This information is there and more is coming. Questions to all kinds of things that come up with abuse. If you have a specific question, please email me. I would love to be able to include it on that Q&A site.
0: Yeah, if you go to the FAIR website and you click on current events, there's a whole section on abuse that Jennifer's put together, and it's really well done and researched and such, and it's very, very helpful. So I strongly recommend that. This one says, perpetrators we know personally were abused as children. How does this work into the equation?
1: Yeah, that used to get said a lot. Like, people who are abused grow up to abuse. I actually remember when I was about 20 years old, I was applying for a job at a child care, like a daycare facility. And one of the questions on the application was, were you ever abused as a child? And I knew exactly what they were asking, and I lied and said no, because I didn't want to be suspected of, oh, you were abused. I bet you're going to be an abuser. That isn't really, at least in therapy and psychology, that isn't really how we talk about it anymore. Yes, people with trauma in their backgrounds can grow up to become abusers. People with perfectly normal childhoods can grow up to become abusers. I don't know. Like, give victims a break and don't assume that they are going to be abusing people would be what I would say.
0: Okay, this is your last and final question. You'll enjoy this question. How do you feel about being everyone's favorite person ever?
1: All I will say about that is I have been in this church for 4.5 years, and I absolutely love it so much. I wish I had found this church 40 years ago. It's the best thing in my life that I made this decision. It cost me an incredible amount personally. And I'm so, so, so glad to be here.
0: Thank you very much. Richard Bushman has a biography that's so long it would take up most of his talk time. He's an American historian, a Governor Morris Professor Emeritus of History at Columbia University, previously taught at Brigham Young University, Harvard, Boston, University of Delaware. He's the author of several books, including Rough Stone Rolling, and he has a new book out called Joseph Smith's Gold Plates, A Cultural History. And just to give you an idea of what it's like, I was looking at the reviews, and one of the reviews said, "This is the single best discussion of the gold plates that I've ever seen yet." And that's typical of Richard's material. His material, he's always thorough and provides additional resources for people to look at. So with that short introduction, I'm going to turn the time over to Richard Bushman.
2: Well, thanks so much, Scott. It's a pleasure to be connected with FAIR again. I've always admired your work and benefited from it personally. I thought I'd tell you a little bit about how this book came to be, how I think of it, And then some of the stories that emerge from the book, because it is a set of stories about the plates, how they've been treated and understood. The idea of the book came to me about 2010. I was teaching at Claremont then, and it just occurred to me one day that it would be interesting to write a book about the gold plates. I didn't really get to work on it much until about 2016, and then worked pretty steadily until the manuscript went in about a year ago to Oxford. And I really don't know why the gold plates came to mind. I was just intrigued by them. They are, you know, a very interesting object. They have no real predecessors and no real successors. So they just sort of sit there as a very interesting object. And I wrote in kind of a playful mood. I didn't have any heavy-duty scholarly points I wanted to make. I didn't set out to prove the reality of the plates. I just wanted to explore them and figure out how the plates had been treated over the years. On the other hand, saying it's lighthearted doesn't mean that the plates are unimportant. They're really very heavy with implications, both for Joseph Smith and for us. If you reimagine Joseph Smith's early life, when he says he had a vision of the Father and the Son, that was not particularly distinctive. I once did a study of visionary experiences that were put into print just between 1785 and 1820, and there were over 33 of them. And, of course, through history, there have been lots of people who have seen angels and seen God and Christ. So if Joseph Smith's basic claims rested on the first vision alone, he would have been one more visionary, and people would have smirked and disbelieved him, but he would be perfectly understandable and probably not persecuted for what he did. On the other hand, to say he had gold plates that he discovered in the hill was fantastic. It was unbelievable. And when he claimed he had them and but would not show them to anyone, he becomes a liar. It turns Joseph Smith into one more, from being one more visionary to being a charlatan who was deceiving people and was suspected of being an imposter who was trying to milk people of their money. And so they had a lot of impact in his life and his story, but they also have an impact in ours. It's one thing to say you believe in God and that God speaks to us, but to say you believe in the gold plates means that you believe in a real world where there are angels and invisible things that are going on beyond our sight. And there are powers at work in the universe that we don't know about. In other words, you kind of re-enchant the world with all these supernatural people. And when in accepting the plates, you sort of accept that view of human existence, that we're surrounded by supernatural forces. And I think that's one reason why the witnesses are not given more credence when they testify they saw the plates. I mean, it's a perfectly good testimonial if you wanted to support something in court, but so much rests on it. It's just is sort of beyond the ordinary imagination. It changes the nature of the world, and the witnesses, credible as they are just not enough evidence to swing people into that new orientation of life. So they are important. They do. A lot hinges on them. When you write about the plates, as I'm doing, there's there's one question that everyone who picks up the book will want answered. Do you believe in the plates? And whatever you say, you're going to lose half your readers. The Latter-day Saints want to know, are you one of us? Are you a believer? And so they want me to tell them that I'm one of them too. On the other hand, my scholarly colleagues think, really, Richard, do you really believe in those? So we're sort of, you know, dismissed as a little bit lunatic. So those are the conditions under which I began to write this book. And the subtitle is A Cultural History. And that means it's not really a history of the plates, you know, how Joseph got them, what he did with them, and how he disposed of them after 22 months. I do talk about that. But when I say cultural history, it means how the plates were imagined. How do they sit in human minds down through the ages? So that's really what I talk about, is how they were conceived of when they first were mentioned in the newspaper, right down to the day in our lesson manuals, our missionary work, and in the scholarship about the plates, which is as vigorous now as it ever has been. So that's kind of the background of what I'm trying to do. I thought what I might do is just to tell you a few of the stories that came out of the plates studies that I found interesting, and I hope you will too. One of them is the initial reactions. How did people respond when the word began to circulate that Joseph Smith claimed he had gold plates? The first imprint mention of the plates was in June of 1829 in the Palmyra paper. And there they were called the Golden Bible. And that phrase, though it wasn't used all that much by Latter-day Saints themselves, they usually referred to the record, but it was picked up by other newspaper men. Eber D. Howe had the phrase, the words Golden Bible in big type on the title page of Mormonism Unveiled. And it is the first attempt to conceptualize the golden plates. I don't know where the word gold came from. They're not described as gold in the Book of Mormon itself. The Book of Plates of Ether were, but not the plates of Nephi or the others who kept plates. And as I say, it wasn't really the usage of the saints, but it was very commonly used by others. So what's in those words, gold and Bible? Gold is highly ambiguous. It's the color of God. The Ark of the Covenant is papered in gold. There's a called the Book of the Gold Book, which lists the names of the Italian nobility. Gold is the gold standard. It's something noble and strong and lasting. But it's also greedy. It's gold is greed, like as in the gold bug. Edgar Allan Poe's story of the discovery of a Captain Kidd's treasure, or the gold rush. Lewis Bittman went west for the gold rush, get rich quick scheme. So you have that image in the title, plus Bible, which is the Word of God, the sacred Word of God. It's holiness, it's scripture. It's obedient to the world. So in these two words, you have this interesting tension, which in some ways could be the axial tension of American society. Materialism, wealth, the almighty dollar on one hand, and on the other, the Word of God, humility, service to God, obedience to His law, and charity. So that's sort of, that's the tension in that name. And strangely enough, it's also the tension in the book. That's the axis of strain between are the Nephites going to be worldly, pursue wealth and a class, struggle takes over the society, or are they going to be the people of God? And eventually it's that strain and their inability to stick with God that leads to their destruction. So much in those two words. Another sort of image or configuration comes out of the stories that we read about how the Book of Mormon was obtained and how Joseph Smith handled the plates. And of all these stories, going to the hill, getting them, retrieving them, hiding them, translating them, showing them to witnesses, all this and that, there is, you can ask the question, are the plates heavenly or are they earthly? You know, they certainly have a heavenly cast to them. An angel guards them. An angel informs Joseph Smith is there. The angel is the one who allows Joseph Smith to obtain the plates. It's a holy book. He translates the plates by the gift and power of God. They're forbidden to look upon, like the face of God is forbidden to look upon, so they have a holy cast. On the other hand, the plates were not given to Joseph Smith by the angel. He didn't bring them down out of heaven. Joseph Smith had to get up, walk 2 miles to the hill Cumorah, look around on the hill, find a stone, pry it up, pull away the dirt, and then lug the plates home, breaking his thumb on the way. And then there's all this explanation of where the plates were kept, which box, under the bed, wrapped in cloth. So they are very, very earthly in that sense. So the plates then are this hybrid. They're something so holy you are forbidden to look upon them, and yet they're very, very earthy. And that division marks the experience with the witnesses, too. The three witnesses are shown the plates by the angel. The Word of God comes to them, admonishing them to serve God. It's a very exalted experience to see those plates and be enveloped by the Spirit of God. On the other hand, the eight witnesses, they just hold the plates in their hands, turn the pages over, pass them on to the next person, use the word heft to say what they were. So there's this strange contrast that seems to surround the plates. Are they holy, exalted things of God, or are they the earthy? So that, I think, continues to be part of their fascination, is this dichotomous nature. We sometimes complain, why in the world couldn't Joseph Smith hold on to the plates and show them to people, and we could put them in a museum somewhere where they'd be safe? But as moment you did that, you would strip them of this heavenly aura. They would become something the archaeologists would look at, the metallurgists would look at. People would turn all over the plate, the individual plates, and touch them. They would no longer be the plates that have this sort of magical grasp on our imaginations, being both heavenly and earthly at the same time. Well, those are a couple of the stories that occurred to me as I was reading through this material and thinking about them. there's another that I found quite interesting, and that has to do with translation. The plates themselves are really unprecedented. They're examples of metal plates in the Bible, and there were Sonia Hazard has pointed to the fact that they were stereotype plates that printers used, sort of may have suggested the idea of gold plates to Joseph Smith, but no evidence that he actually saw them. So the plates themselves don't really have a natural antecedent. If you were think about the plates or hear about the plates, what else would you think about? Where would you go? What in Joseph Smith's environment was like gold plates with ancient writings on them, telling the history of a people, calling out for translation? So they don't fit, but if they are hard to explain, translation is even harder to explain. Why in the world would Joseph Smith undertake, or believe he could undertake, to translate those plates? I mean, translation was a common skill, but it was a skill of learned men. You know, kids who are on their way to college would learn Latin in grammar school. Grammar really referring to Latin grammar, and study it in college. And very learned men would know Greek, and an even fewer number Hebrew. But this is a high end. When Joseph Smith wants help in translating, he goes to New York. He goes to learned men. He just doesn't ask around in Palmyra. So translation is really beyond the realm of Joseph Smith's experience, and certainly his skill. He just couldn't do such things. So the only translation he'd probably be aware of was the King James Version of the Bible, but you know that's translated by very learned men in England, took them years and years. Again, just beyond his experience. And yet translation becomes part of his identity. He starts his prophetic career as a translator. It becomes integral to who he is and his story. And where in the world he got the idea of being a prophet translator, a seer, is very, very hard to explain. So that interests me a lot. It interests me not only because it's a puzzle for a historian to figure out where the idea came from. It's even more, would be more of a problem to Joseph Smith. How in the world did he ever think he was to translate? And just because a heavenly being that appears in his room tells him he's translating, he's to be a translator, that's not going to help. That's like saying you will jump over the moon. It's just totally out of range of his possible experiences. And I think, looking closely at the stories, that at first he didn't understand what was expected of him. He himself says in his 1832 account, when he couldn't get the plates, he doubted his whole vision. He thought it was a dream. That's just something that appeared before his eyes, but there was no real being there. And that, you know, went on for a long time. Oliver Cowdery says that when Joseph Smith went to the hill, he was torn between, is this a holy record, something I have to care for, or is it a treasure, like all the treasures my father has been seeking all these years? And finally, when he got there, he decided it was going to be a treasure. He still was in the grip of the treasure-seeking mentality. And when he couldn't get the plates, he started thinking about abracadabra and the stories he had heard of guardian spirits denying access to treasures. So he really is confused about the record in the first place. And it took, I think, 3 or 4 years before the Smith family got straightened out that this was not a treasure. It was a holy book. And then beyond that, you have to figure out how to translate. So, how does he decide he's going to translate? It's really hard to know when he got it into his head that he used to be a translator. The late accounts written in 1838 and so on that were affected by lots of things that happened in the church suggest that maybe he thought he was told in 1838 he was to translate. His early account, his 1832 account, gives no indication that he thought he was to translate. And there's not a lot of evidence that he was interested in the Urim and Thummim. He doesn't mention it in the 1832 account, and certainly not that he was to translate. I offer the argument, and it has to be just a hypothesis. There's not enough evidence to prove it, that it really wasn't until he actually had the plates that he realized he needed to translate them. There's that Joseph Smith account, Joseph Knight account, where he comes home, he's brought the plates back from the hill, and he tells Joseph Knight, I want them translated. That's the first truly affirmative, clear statement. They had a picture, and I'm trying to argue that holding the plates and seeing all those engravings and then having the Urim and Thummim with him suddenly drove home the responsibility that had fallen on him to translate the plates. There's, again, disagreement in the sources about when he actually did it. Did he do a little translating in the fall of 1827 after he had received the plates from Moroni, or was he delayed? I think the preponderance of the evidence, which comes from Joseph Knight and Lucy Smith and a few others, is that he didn't think he was to be the one to translate, that he actually sent Martin Harris to New York to sort of develop a little lexicon, take some of those characters and get someone to translate them so he could begin to figure out how he's going to dope out what's on the plates. So I think there was still another pause in the fall and early winter of 1827-28 when he's still unsure. But then something happens. I can't explain it. I have no hypothesis for what happens. But suddenly in the winter of 1827, he gets it in his head, as he says in the his early 1832 version, that reading Isaiah 29 persuaded him he was the unlearned man who was to translate the plates. And then suddenly those words started pouring from his mouth. They just came out in a way that's, I think, very hard to understand. And not only did he start dictating the Book of Mormon like crazy, but in the summer of 1828, a few months after he began, he had his first revelation where he spoke in the name of God. It wasn't just Joseph Smith saying, God told me this and so. He was the voice of God. And so you have section 3, and then it goes on from there. So somewhere in that period, in those few months, something was triggered within him, and he became a spokesman. He became, for the first time, I think, a prophet, one who spoke for God. And then he carried on from there. You know, the Book of Commandments, one revelation after another, spoken in the voice of God. Though the words come from Joseph Smith's lips, it's always in the voice of God. And I think that's really a powerful moment. So That's my second story about translation. And I think a baffling story. I just don't know how to understand how all this happens. But there it is in the record. It happened. My third story, and this will be my last one, moves forward in time. I really move through. I go through the 19th century, talk about the Kinderhook plates. I talk about James J. Strang and his plates. I talk about criticisms of the plates in the whole Mormon enterprise. I talk about novels about the plates and a variety of things through the 19th century. And then comes the 20th century, the post-manifesto church, which is so different from the previous church and is deeply concerned about how it presents itself to the world. Can it escape its image as a backward people who oppress their women and live under a theological dictatorship? They become very self-conscious about presentation of themselves to the world. And that begins in the Chicago World Fair and continues on and involves eventually the plates, because in the late 20s, 1920s, the church buys the Hill Cumorah and they want to develop it just as they developed Joseph Smith's birthplace with a monument. They wanted a monument to Moroni and the gold plates to go on the Hill Cumorah. And a Norwegian immigrant sculptor named Torleif Knopfus, who had left Norway as a young man and after his conversion and came to Utah and was put to work on various temples, carving for them, decided he was one who was to do that monument, and worked up a design. He prayed to God for direction up on top of Ensign Peak in the middle of the night, and he says an angel appeared and pointed to one of his sketches. He went to the general authorities the next day and said, "Here are my sketches," and they chose the very one the angel had. So sort of a miraculous aura around this selection. And so he wants to put up a statue on the Hill Cumorah in sight of Route 21, where the whole world would look at it. And he really is trying to present Mormonism to the world. And so he's trying to make a Moroni who would tell the story as he felt he and the church should tell it. And it's very interesting. Artists have license, as we know. But he created a Moroni that has no reality in history, because he pictures a gold Moroni, 10 feet tall, standing on the top of this pillar, holding the plates, and with his arm raised as if he were preaching. And there's nothing in the record that says Moroni held the plates in his arm or ever preached. And the obvious effort was to connect Moroni with the angel in Revelations 14 who brings the everlasting gospel and preaches it to all the earth. So Knopfus' way of telling the Book of Mormon story is to make Moroni a Bible character, to bring him into the realm of the Bible, and so make him more acceptable to people who believe in the Bible but weren't so convinced about Mormonism. So that's one tack that is taken in this period of public relations. Another is by John Henry Evans, whom many of you will recognized as the author of Joseph Smith, an American Prophet, which was a very well-received book published by Macmillan, so it's not a Mormon press, and meant to present a view of Mormonism that will attract the world. And he actually refers to the Knopfu statue, so they're sort of engaged in the same business. Evans was a faithful Latter-day Saint. He had published a book that was accepted as a priesthood manual, maybe it was a really a Sunday school manual, but was accepted by the church for teaching purposes. But in the his version of Joseph Smith, Moroni and the gold plates are not mentioned. He says Joseph Smith left his home in Palmyra when he was a young man. When he came back, he had a new wife on one arm and a sheaf, a manuscript sheaf, in the other. And then the Book of Mormon story follows. But he doesn't even mention Moroni. At the very back, in sort of an appendix with source material in it, he quotes Joseph Smith's story, but he himself doesn't talk about it. And even seems to imply, says words about if an angel actually appeared to him, as if, you know, it wasn't certain if an angel actually appeared. It's a very strange quality, but what he's trying to do is to sell Joseph Smith as an admirable character on his own, without the divine dimension. That he, you know, he built a city, he published a philosophy that was thrilling. He attracted thousands and thousands of followers. It's of a piece with Brigham Young, who emerges in this period as the great colonizer. It's not Brigham Young, the prophet of the Lord, who was establishing Zion. He was the man who led people west. So he's absorbed into American history, and the prophetic side of it is of less importance. So you have then sort of varying views of Joseph Smith coming out in the same decade, John Henry Evans and Torleif Knapfus. One putting him in the Bible, the other putting him in American history, makes him an American hero rather than a prophetic figure. Out of those two, of course, the Joseph Smith of the Bible is the one that prevails. The missionary program built on the Knopfus assumption that Moroni was a biblical figure. The Book of Mormon, from being the gold plates, becomes the stick of Joseph, becomes a scroll in the Bible. So it's transformed in its very physical nature from being what we think of to being an ancient Hebrew scroll. So that then is what appears in LeGrand Richard's great book. He elaborates at great length on the mission, on these scriptural, biblical scriptures. The Northwest States missionary plan that Richard Anderson was basic to authoring also made a lot of the biblical scriptures. So that became the way the plates were presented. They were the stick of Joseph, or the book carried by the angel flying through the midst of heaven. But through the course of the 19th century, or the 20th century rather, the faith in the Bible, which had been the foundation of the missionary program, is fading. You couldn't count on people being Bible believers. So the church moved away from this leveraging scripture in order to prove the Book of Mormon to just telling people that they should pray to God for the for a revelation. And so the gold plates almost disappear from the missionary lessons, and instead it's the Book of Mormon and the private individual praying for inspiration to carry them along. So there's no denying gold plates. That's never at issue. They just become a little irrelevant. They're not critical to the story in modern times. So does this mean that the gold plates will kind of fade as we pay less attention to our early history? We don't make much less of that in teaching the gospel and so on. I, at one point, while I was working on the book, wrote off to a haphazard list of 20 scholarly friends to ask them how they felt about the gold plates. And there was no tendency towards discarding the plates or denying them. But they were less relevant. People don't think about the plates. They're not an active part of anyone's religious life. But they just don't loom very large in their minds. Not a cornerstone at all. So I think they will continue always because they're a part of the founding story, which we don't repeat a lot, but we still embrace. And as history in general fades a little bit, in our presentations, self-presentation and teaching, they will fade a little bit, but they'll never disappear entirely. I thought to close, I would read to you from the book about what I say about the plates as a way of sort of expressing my own belief, and let that wrap things up. I'd say I was taught about the plates as I was growing up. It's just part of history so far as I was concerned. The logical path for a Latter-day Saint growing up in the modern world, especially one who became a historian, would be to grow out of my childhood beliefs. The plates would be spiritualized and their meaning made allegorical. But my life did not follow that course. The plates have continued to have a hold on me. And the same is true for other Mormons. Polls show that more than 3/4 of American Mormons believe that the Book of Mormon is a literal historical account, a likely indicator of belief in the plates. This makes a big difference in one's outlook on the world. With the plates comes an angel and divine intervention in ordinary human lives. The plates imply a world where God is an active agent in human affairs, in opposition to the skepticism that has eroded religion for the past 200 years. And of course, that's the world that I was brought up in, and the world in which I still live. So, those are my thoughts for tonight. Scott, I think you had a few questions.
3: Yes, thank you so much for your remarks, Richard. I think they're enlightening. Certainly things I hadn't thought about, the gold plates, you know, how much people talk about them or don't talk about them. I know I did talk to one paint manufacturer once to ask if they even had gold paint back then, because I had a critic say that it was obviously just gold paint on the plates. And the paint manufacturer said, no, there was no such thing as gold metallic paint back in the 1830s. But we did have some questions that people have sent to me to ask you. And the one question was not about the plates per se, but about the translation process, of which I know we know very little. But there was confusion as the with the Nephite interpreters being called the Urim and Thummim, and then the seer stones. So in your opinion, were the seer stones also referred to as the Urim and Thummim, or do we know, or what do you think?
2: There's a lot of disagreement, and the reason there is because the sources are not watertight on what's going on there. My own version of that is that they were initially called spectacles. That's what Joseph Smith calls them in 1832. But in 1834, a very severe blow is dealt to the church by E.D. Howe in Mormonism Unveiled.

0: miracles is replaced by Urim and Thummim. The same urge that was generated later when they were trying to find the place of the place. It gives them a biblical base, even though the Urim and Thummim in the Bible is not really much like the Urim and Thummim Joseph had, but it gave them a big base. So what I did was to compare revelations in the Book of Commandments, which were all given before 1832 or so, with revelations in the Doctrine and Covenants, which were 1835, after Mormonism Unveiled was published. And what happened is the word Urim and Thummim was put into the revelations themselves. The word was added, and it also was put into the headings. So the Urim and Thummim becomes, and Seer Stone becomes, the old treasure-seeking Smith family, and is sort of suppressed. And the Urim and Thummim becomes the biblical Joseph Smith family, and that takes over.
1: Interesting. So the another question we got has Joseph Smith, as he talks about the plates, he talks about the large plates of Nephi and the small plates of Nephi. Were these, in your opinion, were these all the same gold plates? All these different plates were in the one set of plates, or were there more than one set of plates that Joseph Smith actually dealt with?
0: I don't think that's easy to figure out. I'm kind of impressed by Jonathan Neville's argument that there was another set of plates given to Joseph Smith when he went to Fayette. He just had the large plates when he was translating at first. And then the other plates were given to him later. But again, I don't see enough evidence to really nail that down.
1: Not enough sources. Okay. So finally, my last question then is, you've been studying Joseph Smith for a long time. You probably know more about Joseph Smith than just about anybody else on the planet. You've seen the good, you've seen the bad, you've seen the ugly that's been brought out. As you spent time studying Joseph Smith, have you found that your testimony of the gospel has been strengthened or weakened?
0: Mm-hmm. It's remained pretty steady. I don't really have troubles believing in the gospel. It all seems right and true and good to me. There have been times when I got a little impatient with Joseph Smith. As I say in Redstone Rolling, he did have a temper. And I don't like people who blow up at others, which he did from time to time. But he was a massive personality whose emotions were on the surface. And the emotion of anger was there, but also of love. You know, he would just charm people. He was just filled with such energy, emotional energy, and love was part of it. So as a person, I might have trouble always being around him, but I certainly admire him, and I immensely admire his resilience. And as for being a revelator, I think he's unmatched in world history, anyone we know of. All the things he revealed, new initiatives of all kinds. He was a religion maker, as has been said. So, and I'm thrilled by those revelations. I think the Book of Mormon is a constant source of new insight and larger understanding. So I've had no troubles remaining in the church. I love the church. I love Joseph Smith. I love his revelations. I think they tell us more about God than about anything that we have available to us.
1: Thank you for your time. We really appreciate all you do and all you have done. Thank you so much.
0: My pleasure. Thanks, Scott, for having me.
2: Well, as the introduction said, I'm the president of FAIR, and most people, actually I should say president of an organization known as FAIR, and the reason most people call it FAIR instead of the full official name is because

Because the full name is long and difficult to remember. The full name is the Foundation for Apologetic Information and Research. Name often confuses people because of the word apologetic. So here's a bit of knowledge that's obviously worth the price of admission to the conference today. Get what you pay for, right? So people are often confused and they ask why we're apologizing. But the word apologetics does not mean to apologize. It has its roots in the Latin apologeticus, or the Greek apologetikos. Hear the difference there, Latin, Greek, all you experts out there, kos, kos, right? But apologetics is the branch of theology that is concerned with defending or proving the truth of Christian doctrines. Michael DeGroote from the Deseret News summed it up by saying, being an apologist means never having to say you're sorry. The word apologetics and apologists, unfortunately, has emotional baggage today, as John mentioned in one of his comments. Very much like the term cult, which is often misused as a pejorative, the word apologetics means to some that we're apologizing for our position, and to others that we're giving unsupported polemic opinions. Neither viewpoint is correct. So just as a start, our mission statement is FAIR is dedicated to standing as a witness of Christ and his restored church. Our mission is to address the charges leveled at the doctrines, practices, and leaders of the Church of Jesus Christ of Latter-day Saints, Mormons, with documented responses that are written in an easily understandable style. We'll use current scholarship, scripture, church doctrine, historical literature, and sound logic in constructing faithful, well-reasoned answers. What we do is provide answers for people who are looking for information to counter criticism of the church. Many in our audience are spouses, other family members, or friends of people who have left the church and are looking for, as they put it, the truth about the issues. So where did FAIR come from? In internet years, we are really old. Remember, the internet finally allowed full commercial traffic in 1995. So before YouTube, which was started in 2005, before podcasts, which was in 2004, before blogging started in 1999, and even before Google in 1998, there was FAIR on the internet in 1997. We began with the America Online message boards. Back then, the two major methods of communicating on the internet message boards and chat. The religion message boards on America Online were controlled by Christianity Today, and they tended to ban or put restrictions on Mormons they saw as too strident or too effective in their discussions. We had quite a conflict with AOL and the Christianity Today group. The message boards on AOL were a place where people would come to ask questions about Mormonism. There were essentially three groups there. First, there were the people who asked the questions. Second, the anti-Mormons who were lying in wait to pounce on any unsuspecting questioner in order to enlighten them with their version of the truth. And third, a small group of Mormons also lying in wait to rebut the perceived falsehoods put forth by the anti-Mormons. In our conversations, we observed two things. First, we recognized it was difficult for one person to be an expert in everything. Some read Greek, some understood theology, some understood philosophy, that would not be me, some understood history, but very few understood everything. The second thing we recognized was that the same question came up over and over and over and over again. So we decided to create a website as a repository for our good answers. That way we didn't have to type out our answer each time, but we could simply provide a link. Eventually we decided to incorporate and create our own message board. Our main purposes were to create a repository of good answers, to help train students in apologetics, to share information, to create a place to discuss Mormonism on the internet, and to not allow anti-Mormons to control the discussion in the public square. We started with a few articles, a message board, and what I call a message board style. And by message board style, I mean one that is mostly about winning the debate and is often confrontational. Over time, and with a change of leadership, we decided that debate was not the proper role of FAIR. We decided that FAIR was there to provide information, not to debate. Eventually, our message board became a problem for us. Even though at the time it was one of the most active LDS websites on the internet, we had to sever all ties with it. It was an open message board that attracted both believers and non-believers, and that made it interesting and exciting. But
We started reading Fair's position on various topics on other websites on the internet. We would read that Fair said this, or Fair said that, or Fair's position was this, and frankly, we didn't know what they were talking about. We would try to figure out where they got that idea, and we eventually figured out that people were quoting someone's post from the message board. And frequently, we didn't even know the person who made the post, and sometimes it was even an anti-Mormon being quoted defining Fair's policy. So people were interpreting the kind of organization Fair was based on the message board posts. So of necessity, we cut those ties. That's what it looks like now. That's not ours, but that's what it's gone into. We now have a website. For some reason, I can't get rid of that little pencil in the middle, and my mouse isn't doing anything to help me. Anybody know what to do there? Well, it's okay. So I have a website at fairlds.org, which contains several articles as well as a topical guide. And then with the advent of Wikipedia, which was formally launched in 2001, we created our own wiki at fairmormon.org to provide a place for our volunteers with differing points of view to collaborate on the answers. Now, I do want to mention something else. Fair is an internet-based group of volunteers. There currently are about 100 people on our volunteer email list. Sometimes we have more, sometimes we have less. On our list, we have conservative members. I mean, people assume that automatically. If you're with Fair, you must be a really conservative member. But we also have liberal members. We have bishops, we have stake presidents, we have mission presidents and higher, as well as Relief Society presidents and workers and nursery leaders and primary pianists. We have Republicans, we have Democrats, we have libertarians, we even have socialists. We have members with same-sex attraction. We have a member who was an ex-FLDS member. We have ex-anti-Mormons on our list. And all of them are volunteers for Fair. At one point, we even had a Catholic on our list. So what did we have in common? We had one thing in common. We all believed that the Church of Jesus Christ of Latter-day Saints really was restored by Jesus Christ through Joseph Smith. I should add, except for the Catholic. He didn't believe that. He was just interested in the scholarship. So going on, the Wikipedia was good because it allowed us, with our differing and divergent viewpoints, to collaborate on answers that are given. Typically, one volunteer would write an answer to an email that we received, which we would then take that answer and put it on a Wikipedia article. And then other members of the group would suggest changes or point out weaknesses. Since we have a wide variety of opinions, this has led to responses that are, by and large, reflective of that variety. Our philosophy is that sunshine is the best disinfectant. So when criticism have arisen about the church, we send our team busily scurrying to their private collections, to the universities, and to the archives to dig up anything they can find on the topic. We try to look at things in context of the talk given, in the historical context of the culture, in the context of other comments made by the same speaker and others of that time period. I find that many, if not most, anti-Mormon arguments are rebutted simply by going back to the source documents and by understanding the culture of the day. And many anti-Mormon arguments can be framed by the phrase, Joseph Smith is a false prophet because, and you just go and fill in the blank. Now, sunshine leads to a variety of outcomes. Often it shows the quote is out of context, but occasionally it shows the quote is quite correct. Then you have to move on to the next question. Does it matter? For example, does it make the church less true when you have two apostles arguing opposing sides of the evolution issue? Sunshine can lead to other interesting things. For example, Gerald and Sandra Tanner of Utah Lighthouse Ministries have long made the claim that there have been 4,000 changes in the Book of Mormon. Well, actually it started with them claiming there were 2,000 changes, and they upped the ante to 4,000 changes later. But after careful research, we at Fair can definitively state that that is a lie. It is false. There are not 4,000 changes in the Book of Mormon. The number is much closer to 105,000 changes. Now, most of these changes are simply punctuation or spelling. The few changes that are more than that have been carefully studied and well documented. But there are other common anti-Mormon tactics that we run into. For example, we have documented in many popular articles and books about Mormons
Mormons are frequently described as claiming, admitting, confessing, and alleging. Whereas non-Mormons affirm, acknowledge, say, and testify. Another common tactic is to claim the church is hiding the information. Two quick examples. Many are upset when they learn that Joseph Smith practiced plural marriage. Everybody knows Brigham Young practiced plural marriage, but if Joseph Smith did it, that's bad, and the church must be hiding it. Or they learn that Joseph Smith may have used a hat and a seer stone while translating the Book of Mormon. The typical claim is the church has been hiding this or has been dishonest about it. Here's a short list of where you can read about Joseph Smith's marriages. Of course, we have Lesson Manual 2007, Ensign 1992, Ensign 1989, Ensign 1978, Ensign 1977, New Era 1973, and of course, there's always the DNC Section 132 that talks about plural marriage. As far as translation with a stone in the hat, Ensign 1997, Ensign 1993, Ensign 1998, Ensign 1997, and The Friend, 1974, that talks about that. So we always note the children's magazine entry. The fact you may not have heard about something in a Sunday school lesson does not mean that it's hidden. Too many members believe that we teach history in Sunday school classes. That is not what we do. We use examples from history to teach gospel principles. You can learn about history from a book about history, not from a church lesson manual. And speaking of anti-Mormon literature, non-Mormon scholar Lawrence Foster says, they always assume the worst possible motives in assessing the actions of Mormon leaders, even when those leaders faced extremely complex problems with no simple solution. Goes on to say, every bit of evidence, even if it could be most plausibly presented in a positive way, is represented as yet another nail in the coffin being prepared for the Mormon church. There is no spectrum of colors, only blacks and whites, good guys and villains. Speaking of villains, Fair has been declared the villain on more than one occasion. In 1995, we were sued by Utah Lighthouse Ministry. It was a groundbreaking lawsuit. Remember, internet's been fairly new, so it was a groundbreaking lawsuit where after a victory for Fair in Utah federal court, it was appealed to the 10th Circuit Court of Appeal in Colorado, where we again prevailed. The discussion centered on what constituted commercial use on the internet. That's important because commercial speech has restrictions put on it that other speech, such as religious or political speech, does not. And one of the arguments put forward at the time was that if a website linked to a place that sold books or had book reviews, such as Amazon.com, or if it had banner ads, it therefore became a commercial website and was subject to those free speech restrictions. So those of you who enjoy freedom of speech on the Bloggernacle and on the internet can thank Fair. Better yet, you can donate to our legal fees. That would be helpful. And with apologies for those who have heard me relate my next story, I've told this before, I had another experience where my internet life met my on-the-ground life when a pair of individuals not favorable to Fair sought out my home and knocked on my door. I wasn't home, but my wife and dog were. It was then announced on a prominent internet website that they had visited the world headquarters of Fair. They proceeded to say disparaging things about my house, about my wife, and even about my dog. They pointed out that my lawn needed to be mowed, which is true. And I was on the internet probably, I'm not mowing my lawn. My wife looked frightened and oppressed, and then I had a yippy little dog. At the time, it pretty much upset everybody in my household. So some time has passed now, so I've moved beyond that, and of course my wife, being the good person that she has forgiven them too. But my dog's still pretty angry about it. So getting back to the concept of sunshine being the best disinfectant, we have a conference every year where we provide an opportunity for scholars to discuss controversial topics within a faithful LDS context. We have it in August up in Sandy. We pulled in experts in population genetics to look at DNA in the Book of Mormon. We talked about the Kirtland Egyptian papers, the Book of Abraham papyri, the Kirtland Banking Society, Masonry in the Temple, Black LDS history, plural marriage, same-sex attraction, and much more.
We started to expand out with more projects and websites. We did a full review of the Joseph Smith DVD, which was put together by some prominent anti-Mormons. The newsroom at LDS.org even provided a link to that review. They have since linked to many other articles that we post. We prepared background for Sunday school lessons to point out areas of potential controversy and misinformation. One project that changed my life was we created BlackLDS.org, complete with a discussion of the priesthood ban and history timeline, where we put Black LDS history side by side with Black American history. And for those who wonder, yes, I did work with Margaret and Darius and several others. We as a people have not done enough in that area, and we need to stop both the race baiting. And the glossing over of facts in our discussion in this area. I'm going to do a Joanna here. As Marvin Perkins, an LDS member who happens to be African American, mentioned to me just last week, a big difference between our church and many other churches in this issue is that our church has done an excellent job of documenting all of its racism and racist remarks. Fair created a blog. Oh, here's the side-by-side we do. Fair created a blog and a podcast website at fairblog.org that deals with some very sensitive issues. We've recently had a series of Latter-day Saints with same-sex attraction. We also recently addressed both polygamy and past racism in the church. Fair's podcast, called the Mormon Faircast, is a winner of the 2011 People's Choice Podcast Award for Best Podcast in the Religion Inspiration category. Fair created an online bookstore where you could find books from the various universities and publishers. We carry lots of books you would have a hard time finding at Deseret Book. As I like to say, we carry all the boring books that normal people don't buy. We started a fairlds.org YouTube channel. We also put together a Twitter account and a Facebook page. There's our Twitter account. We even put together a page about Mormon temples at mormontemples.net. Fair sponsors a page done by Dr. Daniel Peterson called Mormon Scholars Testify. In other words, it's not a Fair thing, but we sponsor it and we keep it going for them. One of the unique characteristics of the Church of Jesus Christ of Latter-day Saints is its emphasis on education and scholarship. This has led to higher education levels among LDS than the U.S. population in general. And the number of LDS who have completed post-secondary education is significantly higher than it is for the U.S. population. Studies have shown that among Latter-day Saints, higher levels of education are strongly correlated with higher church attendance and higher levels of devotion. This differs from the reverse correlation one finds in many denominations. I was just reading blog comments from one person who left the church long ago who said he still likes being involved with Mormonism because of its scholarly discussions. Fair has three free e-newsletters. We have a monthly Fair journal, which I edit. We have a daily press clipping called Fair's Front Page, which includes links to both positive and negative articles about the church and the press. And then we have a website and a newsletter for our newest venture called MormonVoices.org. Well, and that's where you can actually sign up for the newsletters on our website. And there's MormonVoices.org. Well, Fair's writings are directed internally to members of the church. Mormon Voices attempts to interact with the non-Mormon press and internet and with the internet comments. To make a shameless plug at this point, we're looking for volunteers who don't mind making comments and articles to help us with that. We're always looking for volunteers there. Now, many people, when you say the word anti-Mormon, especially in the LDS community, they immediately think of this group at Temple Square. And of course, you get signs like this, which is a little interesting. But their target seems to be newer converts, or the youth, or recent converts with evangelical backgrounds, and often it's simply fence building with their own congregation to discourage sheep stealing. The brand of criticism that seems to affect LDS members is the secular argument against the church. Typically, these arguments revolve around history or some contradiction in understanding or even a loss of belief in God. These contradictions often lead to a painful sense of personal
betrayal, as John so adequately or so expertly relayed. So what's the difference between an apologist and an apostate? We both read the same literature and come to completely different conclusions. Apologists strongly believe that learning more builds faith and is not a path out of the church. So what's the difference? Is it our worldview? Is it our choice? Is it our desire for the church to be true or false? Is it our desire for belonging, either belonging to the community of the church or belonging to the community of the secular world? As one person put it recently, belonging to the 99% group. That's something you're going to have to decide for yourself. I've read the good, the bad, and the ugly about the church, and have dealt with it for a long, long time. As I said from at the beginning, fair is old in internet years. I suppose internet years are all like dog years. I look at it through the lens of a New Testament scripture, John 6, verses 67 and 68. And this is after many of Jesus' disciples didn't like what Jesus said and left him. It says, "Then Jesus said unto the 12, Will ye also go away? And Simon Peter answered him, Lord, to whom shall we go? Thou hast the words of eternal life." Within the Church of Jesus Christ of Latter-day Saints, I find the words of eternal life. Thank you.

This is Fair Issues on the Faircast. This week's article is entitled Challenging Issues and Keeping the Faith, Part 8, by Michael R. Ash, read by Stephen Densley, Jr. This and other articles by Michael Ash can be found at mormontimes.com. This article was used by permission of the author and Mormon Times. As discussed in the past issue, when most Mormons encounter anti-Mormon material, they typically reject the new information as false or unimportant because they are more likely to rely on their spiritual testimony than on information they don't trust or haven't investigated. When critics see such out-of-hand rejections of anti-LDS arguments, they claim that this is proof of Mormon closed-mindedness, a favor of feelings over facts. It's important to point out that feelings don't accurately convey the soul-touching impact that occurs during a spiritual experience. When most Mormons encounter anti-Mormon information, however, they typically brush it aside because of the power of those spiritual experiences, rather than an in-depth and rational examination of arguments, a phenomenon not limited to Mormonism. A number of studies show that all people rely on both rational as well as extra-rational information and evidence when making important decisions. This includes politicians, scientists, scholars, and historians. In open-ended studies such as history and religion, for instance, there aren't always hard proofs that provide definitive answers. Extra-rational evidences, including inspiration, preconceptions, and bias, typically come into play when engaging such studies. I'll have more on bias and objectivity in a later issue. Some psychologists, for instance, argue that religious people often have rational reasons for remaining believers despite conflicting evidences. All of us, for example, are involved in relationships with spouses, parents, siblings, or offspring to which we maintain commitments despite unsettling information. We tend to recognize that there are long-term benefits to sticking with committed relationships in spite of the short-term costs, which are sometimes quite high. People committed to their religion accrue benefits such as answers to the meaning of life or the development of a relationship with the divine. Rational people will sacrifice for their religious beliefs when they get more in return. They will even rationalize their behavior and beliefs for some time without a payback, but most of us will not rationalize indefinitely unless our beliefs produce the payback we expect. And many people find that religion does deliver the expected payback. Critics typically claim that an LDS testimony is based solely on emotional feelings because no rational person could honestly examine the challenging issues in Mormonism and remain a believer unless they were duped or in denial. Latter-day Saints, however, know there are rational reasons for belief, but most critics reject all evidences, both rational and extra-rational, that favor belief. While critics may think they have rational reasons for rejecting belief, they are often just as likely to opt for emotional reasons for maintaining their disbelief when confronted with evidence that supports Mormonism.

pro-Mormon evidence could cause a reoccurrence of cognitive dissonance or psychological heartburn. In order to avoid this, and to assure themselves that they have made the right choice in rejecting Mormonism, pro-LDS arguments are typically brushed aside as either false, perhaps a result of feelings, hope, desire, or confirmation bias, or as unimportant. No amount of spiritual testimony can compete with the newly perceived truth of the secular or historical conflicting evidence. Like some of their believing counterparts, they often avoid literature that runs contrary to their belief, or in this case, their unbelief. In other words, they avoid those evidences that strengthen LDS arguments. Several ex-Mormons, for instance, have said that their opposition to the church is so strong that they would be unwilling to return regardless of any new information that might come forth. According to a 2001 informal poll of nearly 400 ex-members, for example, more than half said that nothing could open the door for their return to Mormonism. Some ex-members have even claimed that if there was irrefutable evidence that Mormonism was true, they would still reject the church and rebel against God because of the things they found distasteful. It's ironic to see that some ex-members, who claim to leave for purely intellectual reasons, actually refuse to examine LDS intellectual arguments for non-intellectual reasons. Despite their claim to objectivity and fair-mindedness, there are often complex factors that contribute to an intellectual apostasy. Controversial issues sometimes provide convenient pegs on which some people hang their unbelief. It's doubtful that anyone is able to make purely intellectual decisions in such matters as religion. Our worldviews and what we consider to be evidence are always colored by numerous other factors. The intellectual reasons that cause some to apostatize do not convince other equally intelligent members to follow suit. A strong LDS testimony is based on a spiritual, extra-rational witness, but is often buttressed by rational evidences as well. This is consistent with the scriptural admonition found in the Doctrine and Covenants, section 8, verse 2, to know the things of God through both the mind and the heart. Michael R. Ashe is the author of the book Shaken Faith Syndrome, Strengthening One's Testimony in the Face of Criticism and Doubt, as well as the book Of Faith and Reason, 80 Evidences Supporting the Prophet Joseph Smith. Both books are available for purchase online through the Fair Bookstore. Questions or comments about this episode can be sent to podcast@fairlds.org or join the conversation at fairblog.org. Tell your friends about us and help increase the popularity of this podcast by rating it in iTunes and by writing a review. Music for this episode was provided courtesy of Lawrence Green. The opinions expressed in this podcast are not necessarily the views of The Church of Jesus Christ of Latter-day Saints or of Fair.

0: So next, I think we have by far our youngest speaker who's ever spoken at a fair conference. He's going to be 96 next week. So we're happy. Yeah, absolutely. Maybe there have been a couple of younger people here at this time, but something like that. We're pleased to have George Mitten. George was raised in Logan, Utah. He received his education at Utah State University, University of Utah, and Columbia University. He assisted for a decade as associate editor of the Farms Review and published there in Dialogue and a BYU Studies Quarterly, founding member of the Board of Advisors for Interpreter, and has published in his journal. And they have 4 children, 20 grandchildren, and 37 great-grandchildren. And gosh, if we had them all here, it'd fill our whole conference hall. I shouldn't have it. With that, I'm going to turn the time over to George Mitten.
1: Good morning. It's good to be here with you. Evidence of Joseph Smith's prophetic calling can be seen in his encounters with counterfeit authority and how he won in ritual contests similar to those experienced by biblical prophets. My published essay on this topic in the Festive for Daniel Peterson concerns this type of encounter and is entitled Joseph Smith and the Magical Contest. I will briefly discuss some important aspects of that study. The evil power prepared to oppose restoration of the gospel by setting the stage for ritual, that is, magical contests, to be arrayed against the prophet to discredit him and the work. It will also be seen that as a prophet of God, Joseph beat the adversary at his own game, so to speak. Latter-day saints have often seen the hand of God in preparing for the latter-day gospel restoration. We should also be aware of things the evil power has done to prepare for his opposition to the restoration. Surely the devil is capable of long-range planning. Joseph was confronted by such things. 2 significant experiences will be considered: his encounter or contest with the ritual of folk magic with its treasure hunting, and the ritual of Freemasonry. In biblical times, prophets had what some scholars refer to as a magical contest. Magic is difficult to define, especially as it relates to religion. I use the term magical because of its use in scholarly literature consulted, but to clarify what I'm trying to examine, it could be termed a ritual contest. Normally, in the type of encounter being considered, ritual or ceremonial procedures are involved, and rich symbolism may be present. These can also include the miraculous or divine intervention, which can be confused with magic. The magician can be the imitation or counterfeit of the prophet, and hence there may be similar features in their lives and ritual, but with differing purposes, sources of power, and intended outcomes. As Christ taught, ye shall know them by their fruits. Counterparts in their lives have caused misunderstanding. Prophets have been falsely accused of using magic or evil power. In ritual contests Joseph Smith had, there was much common purpose and result, as with biblical prophets. This is important evidence of his prophethood and a significant way he was like them. Some magic or ritual encounters in biblical times could involve the following: Moses and Aaron with the magicians of Pharaoh's court, Elijah and Elisha with the prophets of the false god Baal, Abraham and idolatrous priests. The book of Abraham says they placed him on the lion couch for a ritual form of sacrifice. through prayer and angelic intervention, the tables were turned, and the priest died. Also, the Dead Sea Scrolls say that Abraham healed Pharaoh by the ritual laying on of hands after his magicians failed to do so. Joseph of old and Daniel each interpreted dreams of the monarch when magicians failed. Peter and Philip had encounters with sorcerer Simon Magus in the book of Acts. F.F. Bruce, a noted biblical scholar, observed, quote, "Simon Magus plays an extraordinary role in early Christian literature. In the apocryphal Acts of Peter, he is said to have corrupted the Christians in Rome by his false teaching, but to have been worsted at last in a magical contest with Peter." End of quote from Bruce. Since Simon tried to buy priesthood authority, Bruce adds, "Like the magicians of Egypt in the presence of Moses, Simon recognized that the messenger of the true God had access to a source of power that outstripped his own." And then Christ the Savior requires careful consideration to understand encounters he had, some of supreme importance. There is the temptation by the devil at the beginning of his ministry. Next, Christ's miracles and claims of somewhat similar things done by magicians or sorcerers at the time caused some critics to raise questions of purpose and source of power. Most important, in the crucifixion, there is a great ritual contest won by Christ in the resurrection. In the published essay, I offer my compilation of 15 elements or motives present in contests reviewed from biblical times. I urge others to review these for accuracy and completeness. It is important to consider together the accounts of the contests, to kind of boil them down to see what they have in common. No contest will have all the elements, but each should have a significant representation. The result gives a basis for considering Joseph Smith's contests and to help evaluate them for similarity to those of biblical prophets. While we have not time to discuss them in detail, it is important to note they are contests of authority and spiritual power. There will be miracles. The contests involve the challenge of prophetic authority, claiming new revelation or spiritual power from God, as opposed to an established order, which may derive, at least in part, from a lesser or evil source. Both sides may display power, but the prophet chose a superior source and, in the end, a godly purpose. Now, most importantly, try to remember this as we discuss other things, the prophet may deliberately use some of the oppositional ritual to show he can interpret and employ it with greater power, purpose, and righteousness. I will consider two important confrontations Joseph had in which the prophet's involvement could be anticipated by the adversary over a long period, and his opposition developed, even in a subtle way, to later be an unavoidable part of Joseph's surroundings. Joseph Smith was born and raised in a family that participated in common folk magic of his time. Like the Smiths, many believed that such practices were compatible with Christian belief. It may be thought today that Joseph's experience with them was foolish and nonsensical, but it was not so in his day. Although ridiculed by some, it was a serious matter in the practice and belief of many. This was the peculiar circumstance in which Joseph was affected by a form of magic prevalent at his time and place. Joseph was recognized as an unusually inspired person back to his childhood. Much has been written about manifestations of his gift and seership during his early years, and how he was able to learn over time to use this gift for divine purposes. His gift and use of seer stones and divining rods in his youth are often cited in connection with his attempts to find lost or hidden objects and assist those trying to find buried treasure by ritual and spiritual procedures. An exceptional study of the origins and background of that activity is provided by historian Johannes Dillinger in his book, Magical Treasure Hunting in Europe and North America, A History. He traces development of these ideas and procedures over several centuries. This would afford the adversary opportunity to introduce concepts or practices designed to later oppose and discredit Joseph Smith. Some with whom Joseph had associated caused him serious trouble as they sought to find and obtain the Book of Mormon plates after he received them, claiming they had as much right to them as Joseph. They showed a strong hope and belief that it could be possible to obtain buried treasure by ritual and spiritual means, and thought that Joseph may have done so when he got the plates. Thus they tried to get the plates. Many opposed to Joseph, as he received the Book of Mormon plates, had involvement in the treasure-seeking ritual and were often called money diggers. For the young prophet, his encounters with treasure hunting became a contest between good and evil, and the results of which were better expressed by the results of the ritual, manifesting which side had the greater power and godliness. The Lord had revealed to Joseph that without ritual or ordinances, I'm quoting from D&C 84 here, without ritual or ordinances, the power of godliness is not manifest to men in the flesh, end of quote. Much of the ritual associated with magical treasure hunting had similarity to elements or motifs in biblical contests. In my essay, I provide examples of these rituals. Over time, Joseph received direction from the angel Moroni, who helped him overcome participation in these activities and to use procedures commissioned by God. Martin Harris recalled that, quote, Joseph said the angel told him he must quit the company of the money diggers, that there were wicked men among them. He must have no more to do with them, end of quote. However, some things directed by the angel can be recognized as having counterparts in treasure hunting rituals, but used with divine authority, purpose, and marvelous results. Significantly, and I might say this is probably the most important sentence in my talk. Significantly, magical treasure hunting can be seen as a ritualized mockery of the way the Book of Mormon was to come forth from burial, and as a type and symbol of Christ's resurrection. And let me just say parenthetically, I have an essay that an interpreter printed a couple of years back called The Book of Mormon as a Resurrected Book and a Type of Christ, in which I try to show that the book, being a great witness of Christ as it is, also has another witness in that the book itself had followed the pattern of Christ. It originates in heaven, descends to earth. They both, Christ and the book, get their teachings exposed to everyone. They're both rejected of men. They're buried. They come forth in a resurrection. And the word come forth, incidentally, is resurrectional, I think. It's on the title page of the Book of Mormon. And it's in the New Testament also, and much in the Book of Mormon. Come forth, Jesus says to Lazarus when he brings him to life. Lazarus, come forth, uses that term. That's on the title page of the Book of Mormon. Now, what it amounts to is they both have 11 official witnesses, the book and the Lord, and they both return to heaven with angelic accompaniment with the promise of future return. Now, I mention all this because of this sentence that we'll read again now here. magical treasure hunting can be seen as a ritualized mockery of the way the Book of Mormon was to come forth from burial and as a type and symbol of Christ's resurrection. When Joseph took the plates from a stone box and the Lord was resurrected from a stone cave of some sort, and they have the brightness that they have, and all this is the time of the Book of Mormon's resurrection. So we see that the magical treasure hunting was a mockery both of Christ's resurrection and of the Book of Mormon's resurrection in his type. And one of the treasure hunting rituals that you can read about in the late 1700s, this was occurring, and the man who was in charge, who designated a place called they would call sacred, where they're going to dig and so forth, he also says, in effect, now we must have 11 people who watch this. Well, that gives the whole game away. The whole thing is a mockery of Christ's resurrection, and it applies also to the Book of Mormon's resurrection, because it's a type of Christ. Going on then, while his now but all forgotten contemporaries were fruitlessly searching for earthly treasures, Joseph eventually won that contest by bringing forth the greater treasures, the heavenly treasures of light and truth in the Book of Mormon. Unlike his opponents, Joseph obtained sacred treasures that have lasting, eternal value. Joseph's transition from using his gift of seership, trying to better his family's impoverished condition, to instead bring forth truth and righteousness for the Lord, was a challenging, difficult, and repenting transition. It can be recognized as a great achievement in his life. It provided unique experience and understanding to help prepare him for his future ministry and establishment of the church. The subject of Freemasonry is vast and complex. The ultimate origins are obscure, and Masonic historians have been as perplexed as anyone in trying to explain them. Francis Yates, the noted English historian of the Renaissance, commented that, quoting her, Freemasonry is one of the most debated and debatable subjects in the whole realm of historical inquiry. That's its origin. The whole realm. All of history. And as to Joseph Smith's encounter, Jeffrey Bradshaw observes, because Joseph Smith became a Mason not long before he began to introduce others to the Nauvoo Endowment, some suppose that Masonry must have been the starting point for his inspiration on temple matters. The real story, however, is not so simple. Bradshaw has recently published a detailed book discussing Joseph Smith's temple rites and Freemasonry. There are informative passages in the Pearl of Great Price, which in many respects came as a preparation for temple ordinances soon to be introduced. It appears from these scriptures that ancient prophets had to contend with unauthorized imitations or secret combinations, which in some respects would resemble true rituals, but differed greatly in purpose and were without divine authority. Temple rituals were stolen, misused, and abused. Joseph Smith's encounter with Freemasonry exhibits some similar characteristics to those described about the Egyptians in the Book of Abraham. He was required to restore an ancient temple ritual against the backdrop of Freemasonry, a popular and well-established order and ritual to which many Latter-day Saints at Nauvoo belonged when Joseph's revealed temple ceremonies were introduced. He had to establish ordinances that would stand the test of time and be in harmony with information about ancient temples to be discovered in future times. Significant elements in biblical magical contests were present as the temple endowment was revealed alongside Joseph's encounter with Freemasonry. According to the Book of Abraham, the Egyptians were gifted in government or administration, but lacked an authoritative priesthood and divine revelation. Freemasonry was comparable. Remarkable organization and much wisdom and statesmanship had been apparent in this movement. However, in Freemasonry, no directly revealed priesthood, revelation, or religious organization was to be widely established as Joseph Smith was called to do. Masons relied on human philosophy and tradition along with biblical influences and things of unknown origin. The Book of Abraham helps us understand the relationship Joseph had to Freemasonry. He was required to introduce revealed priesthood ceremonies when the other ritual was already well established in the world. Joseph Smith succeeded well. He explained that Freemasonry had an apostate form of ancient temple ritual, just as sectarian churches had incomplete and changed forms of other doctrines and teachings. It appears that virtually all of the Latter-day Saints then found in Joseph's ritual something superior. They followed him and considered his ritual of profound significance, intensely Christian, and having important relationships to many aspects of the gospel. They had spiritual witnesses of its truth and efficacy, and even into the eternities. Freemasonry did not provide such rich religious relationships. Indeed, it did not claim to be a religion at all. And while some Masonic-type symbols appear in both rituals, it is most important to note that the endowment gives a different meaning or purpose to the symbols. In the Latter-day Saint ceremonies, they are introduced as part of an authorized covenant relationship with God, not available through Freemasonry. The basic differences of purpose are far more impressive than the similarities. This is most significant because in ritual, the meaning of the symbol is all important. If a different meaning is understood, it is not really the same ritual. There is a large literature attempting to show the origins of Freemasonry. From this, it is evident it developed from many sources. A frequent claim is that it goes back to the Temple of Solomon. This is not traceable. The biblical allusions can be compared, but not legendary claims. Some have thought Masonic ideas were brought back from the Holy Land by crusaders. Alchemy is also a claimed source, as is the ceremonial magic tradition and the secretive Rosicrucian Society. Any of these or other such sources could have conveyed scattered fragments of true ordinances from the ancient past, but they would not have the accuracy, completeness, purpose, or authority restored to Joseph by direct revelation from God. As in the development of magical treasure hunting, the long and complex development of Freemasonry should be seen as providing the adversary with much opportunity to introduce some concepts or procedures which could be used later to oppose and discredit Joseph Smith. As a consequence, it has been asserted by critics that he was a plagiarist of ritual and did not receive it by revelation, but from the Masons. However, the favorable reaction of Latter-day Saints who are familiar with detail of both the Masonic ritual and Joseph's when it was introduced is an important witness of his prophetic gifts and power. If any might be disturbed by the superficial similarities, it would be those at the time who were well acquainted with both rituals. Joseph Smith clearly won that ritual contest. From our perspective today, Joseph's temple ceremonies have proven to be most durable and meaningful to more and more people as events unfold. It is not my purpose to criticize the Masons, for they do much good. However, it should be obvious to Latter-day Saints that Joseph Smith established a marvelous revealed order with lasting and eternal significance, a covenant order that brings about much selfless service, many remarkable spiritual experiences, and much long-term satisfaction. Now the crucifixion as the primary ritual contest. The most enduring and important ritual contest of all time was one in the crucifixion, resurrection, and eternal redemption provided by the Savior Jesus Christ. Virtually all of the elements or motifs common in the contest being considered are represented in the atoning sacrifice of Christ, such as ritual, courts, intense symbolism, miracles, challenge to authority, godly purpose, mockery, sacrifice, death and resurrection, angelic assistance, etc., etc. The Savior voluntarily submitted, remember we talked about that earlier, that the prophet might undertake some of the symbols of his opposition to show he can use them with greater power and authority. The Savior did this very thing. When he voluntarily

0: crucifixion, by overcoming the world to emerge from this contest resurrected with all power given to him in heaven and earth? Or do we side with those who fall away and crucify him afresh? This is an ongoing contest as we each learn to judge, discern, and make choices between the two powers. Thank you.
1: Answering the difficult and critical questions youth may face that relate to Mormon culture and teachings. This is the Rise Up Podcast, produced by Fair Mormons.

0: In this episode of Rise Up, we have a special guest that we're going to be talking to and getting to know. His name is Rod Olson. And I first was introduced to Rod at a fireside that was put on in Salt Lake City in conjunction with North Star LDS, an organization that provides solutions and information for those experiencing or supporting those that are experiencing same-sex attraction or homosexuality. And so Rod's story is interesting and unique, and we want to get to kind of know that story and know his history and how he was able to deal with the various challenges that came up in his life. So, Rod, thank you for coming in.
1: Well, thank you for having me.
0: Absolutely. And so let's kind of start off, at least with the relevant story. You I guess the main theme, would you call it the main theme of your life story has to do with same-sex attraction or gay, however you wish to identify, I guess?
1: The main theme. So as far as...
0: It's hard to say that, isn't it?
1: Like, yeah, I use the term gay, so I don't, same-sex attraction for me is an odd term.
0: Okay.
1: And so,
0: but you know what's implied with it.
1: Totally, totally. So, okay. So everybody, I mean, I guess, you know, just think same, you know, SSA or same-sex attraction or whatever when I say gay.
0: But why do you say that? Let's go okay. into that first off.
1: One of the reasons why is, so I've lived most of my life either in California or New York City, or other parts of the world, and some a little bit in Europe. How I distinguish between the two is having not had a lot of experience with the LDS sort of perspective or support groups for homosexual men. There are certain terms, and I've gone through certain therapies. One's called reparative therapy, which sure. people have probably heard of. And in that, they speak of those that term, but and it sort of to me has a negative connotation in the okay. sense where
0: the same sex attraction,
1: yeah, same yeah. like to say SSA or like the lifestyle or all these are odd terms because I don't think it builds any bridges.
0: Okay.
1: And though it may be unique and though it might be important for a person to speak in that terminology, if we are as a people and as a church are to reach out and to go beyond sort of the choir, so to speak, and to talk to our friends and to know that there are people looking for the truth and to have some of the things that we have, sometimes we have to just step back and realize that we are the same. And so I think by introducing new vocabulary that is not negative in anybody else's perspective, but just for, let's say, 3% of a 15 million member church,
0: yeah.
1: I think all of a sudden it's like, okay, so we're weird, and now we're weirder, and we're weirdest. You know, all of a sudden, so just to kind of be normal, I think that helps us, because I think sometimes we can get a little, myself included, like a little condescending, like, oh, I have the gospel, I have this and this, and you don't, and you're not saying the right things.
0: Got it.
1: So that's why.
0: Well, the terms are important in some respects because they can build a bridge, they can put up roadblocks, but so for the sake of our conversation, we'll just call it gay, because that's... That's
1: Wait,
0: why
1: what?
0: You feel comfortable, right?
1: Yes, yeah, totally.
0: Okay. So from what I remember of your story, there's quite a lot to it. But so let's go back to about the time when you were about 10 years old, I think, is where you first say, this is where I identify a time in my life, a period in my life where you can say, I recognize that I have, that I'm gay.
1: Yes. So what happened was I somehow just sort of kind of just always knew it. And I kind of also felt that it was wrong. So I made an appointment with my bishop at the time, and I think

0: Since I'm not that young, at the time there was, if I can remember, we weren't in the three hour block. So
1: oh, okay.
0: I think we had the separate blocks, I think. And, but so in between one of the meetings, the bishop had to go visit a widow. So he says, hey, why don't you jump in the car with me and ask, you know, or let's talk about what you want to, let's discuss the things that you wanted to talk about. And so I just told him, I said, I think I'm gay. And,
1: so this was what?
0: I was 10. Saying, so this is
1: 1980s?
0: Yeah, so this is, no, this is seven. I'm 49, so this is 1975 or 76.
1: Okay.
0: And he really, I can tell he was surprised and shocked because he just didn't know what to say. And I, at the time, too, my parents had divorced, and so my mother's a single mother with, and so I think he probably, I don't think he just knew what to say. And all he told me was to just watch how I dress. And
1: your clothing.
0: My clothing, right?
1: Okay.
0: Yeah. And maybe also, too, because my brother was a pretty successful model at the time. So maybe, I don't know if that was, I'm not sure how he correlated it, but I was trying to put it together. And I just thought, oh, okay.
1: Yeah, as a 10-year-old, you just take it, right?
0: All right. Okay. So, yeah. And so I didn't know. Yeah. So I didn't know what, that was it for. That was the last time I sort of spoke to a bishop sort of in my youth.
1: Okay.
0: And it was just something that was in the back of my mind. I never really thought of it as just who I was, like being gay was, that was it.
1: It's not your identity.
0: Exactly. It was just part of me. And I think also what helped me with that is my father and anyone on his side of the family are not members of the church. My great-grandmother migrated from Italy to San Francisco in 1906, right after the earthquake. And so, Italian family from, if you're familiar with San Francisco, North Beach, and then they just migrated a little bit over into the city. And so they had always lived in San Francisco, always, and they're Italian Catholics. And so I had a whole side of the family that were not members of the church and did all the things that, you know, LDS people do not do. And, and they were good, loving people, some of the most loving people. And so I never really differentiated between members of the church were better, or that their lives were happier, or any of that sort of thing, because in San Francisco, all my family were not members of the church.
1: Gotcha.
0: And they seemed to be happy, and there wasn't too drastic difference. Actually, sometimes the stuff that was going on in my immediate family was kind of worse than the stuff that was going on in non-member families. So.
1: Yeah. So you then kind of live your life. Are you still in San Francisco at this time? Or
0: that's Sacramento.
1: That's Sacramento. Okay.
0: Yeah.
1: So at some point you kind of go along through your high school life and this isn't an issue.
0: It's an issue. I know I'm gay. So that's a little problem.
1: Knowing it and it being a problem are two different things, right? I mean, having it being something that affects you on a day-to-day basis.
0: Yeah. I mean, there were certain issues in the sense where certain reminders, like I didn't play sports. So there was certain aspects of my life that also sort of emphasized it, or I knew in my head, I was acutely aware.
1: Okay.
0: And so as my friends started dating girls and those sort of things, I just had no interest. I didn't have any interest in sports. I didn't really know how to play. I didn't even know the rules because I didn't really have anybody to teach me. And so, music was a big deal for me. And so that's sort of where I went in that direction. And so I sort of became sort of pretentious in the sense, well, yeah, you guys can do all this stuff, but I've already done, you know, TV commercials and so I had to set up sort of these different frameworks to make me feel a little bit better. But within that circle of friends, sort of in the musical world, which was not in school or that sort of stuff, I found a great subset of friends, which I have many friends today that I've known since I've been 9.
1: Oh, wow. Okay.
0: So that sort of offset.
1: Yeah. And then years pass and you find out that you're going to go on a mission. You make that decision. How does that decision come forward though? Because again, you seem to be following an interesting path that isn't exactly the script, right? It isn't the Mormon script.
0: Yeah, but it sort of was. I mean, it's sort of interesting. I would say I'm sort of very conservative in my thought process. And so, my thinking. So I really love church history. I really loved, I guess, what we call now apologetics, when I was that young. So when I was a kid, when 10, 11, 12, I would go home after church and read the Mormon Doctrine. I mean, you know, and I just read all of that stuff. I love Nibley. I love Skousen. And I was kind of a geek in that sort of way. And so I just always felt that I didn't, at the time, I just didn't pay that much attention that what I was feeling and what was going on was a sin at all. So, you know, when the bishop asked me questions and that sort of stuff, I didn't think there was anything I really had to divulge because I wasn't doing anything. So I just went on a mission. Yeah. And I just don't think, and in retrospect, I just didn't give it any thought, that much thought. Yeah. And so, and there was, you know, I think the great thing about a mission for anyone is, and if they're struggling with any type of, let's say, oddity that's not, that doesn't seem to fit the mold within the church, the mission field is the perfect place to sort of try to gain some better understanding of yourself, because you're constantly serving other people.
1: Yeah.
0: And you're learning about the gospel. And within sort of that framework, you have all of your friends and everybody else, the mission president, all the other missionaries, all your companions, whatnot, they all have the same goal. So these sort of things just don't come up. And I just saw how we all were more alike than, and so I wasn't so awkward. And then, so instead of being made fun of that I couldn't play basketball, I would just tell my companions, like, you know, so on, let's say P-Day, everybody would go play basketball. And I would just go, well, you know, I'm going to play the organ. Or something like that. They go, come on. I'm like, I can't play, you know? So, yeah. But, and that was sort of it. And so I sort of all of a sudden realized that I wasn't, that there was nothing wrong with me because and no one made me feel that way versus kind of at school or sort of in an outside church environment that there, I felt sort of a gentler, kinder sort of, understanding of why I didn't do certain things. Mm. And so, so it helped me. It helped me a lot.
1: So this never came up on your mission?
0: As far as, no. We taught gay men because I served in Houston. And so when I eventually went into the city proper, there were a couple of investigators that were gay, openly gay, and they all got baptized. I just never gave it that much thought in the sense where that's not.
1: It just wasn't an issue.
0: I was working on the mission. Yeah, exactly.
1: Okay. So you come home and then you move on to BYU.
0: Yes.
1: And you went there for musical theater, which
0: yes.
1: How much of that experience has played into your life post-college? I mean, that's what you do for a living.
0: Well, that's what I did for a while. So from probably like 9 until 30, musical theater was
1: everything.
0: My career, yeah. And it was an interesting sort of perspective. I mean, view. So I went to BYU and coming from a non-LDS environment, I actually was really thrilled to come. And then I was sort of shocked in the sense where just my roommates and what everybody else, they were just not so LDS as I thought because, you know, so we had choices because let's say if I'd go visit my father in San Francisco and it was Sunday and my grandmother would go shop on Sunday. I'm like, you know, Nanny, you're not supposed to go shop on Sunday. She goes, well, this is what I do. You know, like, we're not supposed to. And, you know, so I tell her those things. But coming to or going to BYU, I just saw that, wow, there were a lot of people that live sort of gray. Those things that I thought were really sort of commandments that we were supposed to follow, people didn't. And it seemed as if some aspects of the church wasn't as important to them. Like people didn't go to church that often and they would go on brunch and that sort of stuff. And then when I went into the musical theater department and then I eventually became a young ambassador. And some of the people in Young Ambassadors, I also were friends in California because I was part of a musical group out there.
1: Okay. So,
0: but that's when I sort of noticed that there were other guys there that were probably gay and they just weren't talking about it. Or it was sort of talked about, but more kind of hush hush in the sense where, and I don't know, I just kind of understood that there was more out there, more guys. It wasn't really an issue. I also worked at the MTC. So, teacher there. It wasn't really an issue, so to speak. I just didn't think of, I guess I sort of, I don't know. I started dating a little bit. I dated a little bit in high school and a little bit in college, but nothing overt or nothing that was like the average guy. You know, they were constantly like almost every day. It seemed like my friends were just going out with these different girls or whatnot. And I was just kind of hanging out with so it wasn't something that I really felt that it was I didn't do it. I hadn't broken any commandments or anything like that. So there was not much to talk about, but I was beginning to sort of realize now that I was really gay, you know, and that was, I was like, oh no.
1: This is at BYU or you graduated?
0: This is shortly probably after my mission.
1: Okay.
0: So it was at BYU in the sense where that none of the stuff was going away at all, you know? And so then I was like, oh, okay, this could be a problem in the sense where I don't know what to do. And, so I just continued. Now I didn't graduate from BYU because shortly after and Young Ambassadors, there's lots of different companies that come to audition at BYU. And this is sort of at the beginning stages. So I auditioned for, which is no longer exists, Opryland. And, I was cast. And so I was cast in such a way where I would work for Opryland Talent, where I would sing backup for country singers that needed, like, you know, like a Reba McEntire or a Lee Greenwood, those sort of things. So I decided to go there immediately, just leave BYU and go to Nashville.
1: Okay.
0: And so.
1: Well, at some point you come to kind of a spiritual fork in the road where you are faced with this decision where I either have to choose to live a gay lifestyle, actively embrace it, whatever you want to call it, and or live a covenant lifestyle. You make the decision to.
0: Yeah, so well then that becomes the great sort of debate within myself for the next, let's say, for the next 6-7 years.
1: So you're in Nashville this whole time. So now I'm debating this.
0: Yeah. So now I'm thinking, okay. So probably one of my. So I'm living there with three other guys. Two are members of the church. One is not. One is gay. Probably half the cast that I was in doing this one show. I would say in musical theater, the joke is sort of like 80% of the guys are gay and 20% are straight. And then in straight theater, with theater without music, like a play, it's reversed. 80% of the guys are straight. Gotcha. Blah, blah, blah. And I don't know why, but that's just the way it is. So, so there was, I mean, basically, and there was nothing wrong with being gay. So all of a sudden now I'm starting to get asked out a little bit, but I'm very religious. And so I'm sort of trying to straddle this, but now I kind of, now it's tempting. Now I sort of might want to go out, and it's getting harder and harder and harder to stay active, partly because now work is involved and so all these different things. And I'm getting sort of tired. And so, so I'm going back and forth, and now I'm starting to push the envelope. Now I am going out like on dates, quote unquote. And so now I'm starting to get very close to the edge of breaking my covenants and that sort of stuff.
1: Mm-hmm.
0: And so I probably had my very first sort of quiet, sort of, I would say, like, relationship there in Nashville. And but not too far that I had to go into the bishop to speak to him, and it was there was no probation, but it was close. It was really sort of close. And then that contract ended, and so I was gone. So I was out of that. And then I went into another contract shortly after, where I went on a cruise, entertained on a cruise for a little bit, and then I was in the National Touring Company of A Chorus Line, and that's when I was finally, you know,
1: no,
0: I
1: that's just, it.
0: I'm sort of at that point. I haven't made the full decision, but I definitely am in a relationship.
1: Okay,
0: and let's see, that ended probably after the tour ended. Probably then I'd come back to church, so it was kind of this bouncing ball, sort of trying to figure out. Because the whole time I was born knowing that the church was true in this so I've always had a testimony. I've never not known. I've never not believed the church was true. So I was trying to reconcile. How do I figure this out?
1: Right? Yeah.
0: And there's no desire. I guess I'm one of those guys. I thought, oh, marriage is fine, but it was never that. I just never had this overwhelming desire to be married, to be in a But when I'm not active and I'm able to date anybody that I want, feel inclined to, I'm in a relationship pretty quickly. So so that's sort of an interesting dichotomy. But for myself, I think from maybe an outsider, an LDS perspective, or friends who, when I've been active in the church, they're like, well, you're just one of those guys that just don't really want to, you're just kind of guys that are fine being single. Well, that's who I am right now, that's the choice that that's my only choice right now in that aspect. I'm very comfortable with that. I don't oppose people getting married. But it's just not something that I think is, that either I'm ready for now or that it might be sort of in the cards right now that this just might be something. And I just don't have any desire for it. So it doesn't seem like, oh no, you poor thing.
1: You're missing out.
0: Yeah. And you know, and so, but I feel I'm missing out and I do feel odd at church.
1: Okay.
0: Because that's, you know, our community and our culture is to be married. And that is also not even our culture, but it's our doctrine. Right. Yeah. And so that's a tough pill to swallow, I think, when you're trying to figure out and you have no desire to be married. Mm-hmm. And especially with a woman, I have tons of women friends and great. I think a lot of my girlfriends thought we were dating, but in my head, they're just, you know, friends.
1: Just
0: and,
1: hanging out.
0: Yeah, exactly.
1: Let me get back to this idea though, that you're kind of in the midst of living this lifestyle. And it seemed to me from what you're telling me that the fact that you were in an environment where it was much more acceptable either pressured you into it or made you feel like that lifestyle was okay.
0: Well, yeah, and it wasn't even pressure. It was just because I naturally felt this was the complete natural way that I felt that I could live life.
1: It just felt more comfortable.
0: Yeah, and just like I think men and women or heterosexual men and women that to date the opposite sex, that is the most, that's just a natural thing. Mm-hmm. And so, you know, since I'm not heterosexual, I would think it's the same. I would think it's the same feeling. And so that was the natural course. Now, so it became, it was more or less, I think also too, I realized that the people that I was working with or in these environments were just like everybody else, you know, they weren't more evil. They weren't more unhappy. There weren't all these other things, which I kind of felt, and which I think is right, you know, to talk about certain very black and white, you know, what is right and what is wrong. But I think when you step out and into the real world, all of a sudden you realize there's a lot of gray out there. And then, and that we all can only run as fast as we can. So at this point I was getting less and less happy. And all of my gay friends seemed to be happy. And it was a struggle. Cause I felt like I was the odd man out in both fronts. So okay. At church, it was uncomfortable, and out of church, it was uncomfortable. So yeah. So I eventually made the full leap. So I probably had a few relationships, before I was 30, and, probably put on church discipline once or twice. And then at 30, decided to just step away. Like I only really felt like I had two choices. At the time, trying to reconcile, I was putting both like two rods in different boxes and like steel boxes, I would say. So on Monday through Saturday, I was the rod who I kind of wanted to be. And then on Sunday, I would put that rod away and then put the Mormon rod, and I would go back and forth. And that was exhausting. That was really, really tiring. So I thought, I just can't do it anymore. I'm unhappy. I just felt, felt that my life wasn't happy. And I was living the gospel, you know, the best that I could. So my perspective that I thought that I was unhappy and everybody else, and it seemed like everybody was happy on both sides of the fence. So people were happy in the church, dating and getting married and that sort of thing. And people out of the church were just as happy dating and getting married and that sort of thing too. Not referring to gay marriage because that wasn't even...
1: Not at the time.
0: Yeah, that wasn't even an issue at the time or a topic.
1: And then you kind of, as I understand your story, it kind of compounds then that you get involved with addiction, drug addiction.
0: Yes.
1: And so, I got to wonder a little bit how one kind of... goes down that path. It's frankly, it's not one that I've gone down. So I mean, I've seen people go down it. I have family that has, but how do you go from being a BYU attending MTC teacher, return missionary, to living a gay lifestyle and addicted to drugs? That seems like very different realities.
0: Well, the addiction actually didn't come until the very end of sort of when I decided for the last time that I think I was done with testing what was so there was probably a good 9 years of not really doing any drugs at all. I mean, outside of Mormonism, I would say recreational drugs are very common. I know they're very, very common. And I didn't at the time think I had an addictive personality. I mean, I even hated taking aspirin. I just didn't like taking pills or anything like that. But in retrospect, I realized that I did have one as far as like work or just other aspects. Eventually, it's just part of the normal world. And I didn't like alcohol. I didn't like a majority of things. I didn't smoke. Also, when I was in theater, that's very precious to you take care of your voice. So I didn't do any drugs. Mm-hmm. I didn't smoke. I didn't do any of those sort of things. But when I sort of left that and I was sort of free now, it seemed as if I was little by little by little over a 10-year period, I was letting go of a lot of the things that I had been taught was that I should discipline my life. Partly too, I think because the sort of the crowd that I was attracted to tend to be a little bit more social, tend to be a little bit more in New York City of sort of the fashionable sort of celebrity sort of crowd. And I think a lot of people, I mean, for me, that's very tempting. The world is very tempting to me, or it's very,
1: the tabloids and all that kind of stuff?
0: Yeah, no, just kind of just that I'm just comfortable in it. And I guess I was talking to a friend earlier this week, and we were discussing another person. And one of the things I sometimes think, gosh, why are these people so sort of, there's an anger to, or almost a white knuckling to their choices in and out of the church. And this friend brought the point up, they said that they'd sort of been burned. In one of the aspects, either or both worlds sort of burn them. I've sort of had the opposite, through the disciplinary actions. I mean, I've been disfellowshipped three times, and so I've never been excommunicated. I've had my girlfriends were actually sometimes very upset that you know, excommunication didn't happen to me, you know, and I don't really know.
1: Wow.
0: So it's sort of interesting, right? And it seemed like sometimes there were members of the church or some of my friends, especially women, were so almost jealous that because I lived certain aspects of my life that I didn't get the full punishment, I guess.
1: Do you feel those decisions were inspired? I mean, those happened?
0: Totally.
1: Okay, I mean, you can see that.
0: Oh, goodness.
1: Did you even see that at the time?
0: Yeah, I mean, I think, and I guess it's probably a little bit of sort of a hot topic within the church, right? Church discipline of late.
1: Yeah.
0: But I mean, we are disciples, and disciples means to be disciplined, right? And there's, I think there's a whole reason. There's, I guess, three major reasons for it. But one is to help the person. One is to also to protect the church,
1: and to protect the innocent.
0: Yeah.
1: Right?
0: And to protect. Yeah. And so the very first time that I had to go through a court, waiting for, and I always felt that it was love. I didn't really feel like it's a court per se.
1: Well, they don't call it that anymore.
0: Yeah. Or what do they call it?
1: Church disciplinary
0: council. Okay. Yeah. So there you go. When I went back into the bishop's office and the bishop told me that I was disfellowshipped, I could feel it was a little bit of a surprise to me. And I started feeling like the blood sort of rising towards my face. And it was an interesting sort of perspective. I just kind of shut down for what he said. And then as I came out of his office, and this is in New York City, and this is before, so this is the building where the temple is. Mm. And so I'm walking down the hall towards the elevator to leave the chapel, leave the building, and I'm getting more angry every step. And for no other reason, for no other reason that I was just, I think, probably just prideful, or it was so unexpected. But in retrospect, that was probably the least that should have happened to me, you know, mm-hmm. And everyone really cared for me, and it wasn't necessarily because of some type of punishment. It was just to sort of help me, I think, recognize that I had committed to do certain things, and I sort of just threw those out because I wanted to live a different sort of commitment, and so that helped me. But I still didn't really understand, I think, the gravity of the situation. It took me a long time. It took me, you know, another 10 years after that to sort of really sort of begin to understand and see why we're here on earth. And that was my biggest issue. But again, I didn't have issues with the church or my testimony. So I'm like, this is also a natural course. So I might've been angry personally, but I wasn't offended.
1: Okay. And
0: maybe other people might have been offended by the certain events in my life. But both sides, in the church and out of the church, I felt very comfortable, and both sides, I've never been offended, and they both were sort of would greet me with open arms. Mm-hmm. And so that's, I guess, maybe that's another reason why I don't sort of like a negative sort of spin on either side, like, oh, that's the lifestyle. And because I'm like, well, none of those people are evil. You know what I mean? Or they're, what they're doing is not, if they don't know any other way, why is it looked upon negative, like in a negative way or a separate way, since we're all the same, you know? That was, and I think that was a huge factor, which I've realized why I might be a little bit different is because I'm comfortable in both sort of worlds. Yeah. And I just don't see, I guess if someone might do something that's offensive, I just think, oh, well, that's just them and it's not really me.
1: Yeah.
0: You know, it's just who I am.
1: So as you're going through all these experiences, I'm sure you have all kinds of questions that pop up in your head, a variety of different questions. What were some of those bigger questions and how did you answer them? How did they come to you as a faithful answer?
0: So in this kind of this large block of story that we just were discussing.
1: We're definitely doing the Cliff Notes.
0: Exactly,
1: version.
0: Right? So in that, every minute, every day, the question is why. And so I had prayed and fasted. I even fasted one time, I think, for a whole week. I mean, literally, I almost like passed out towards like the seventh day. So really, really, really try to figure out and, you know, counsel with bishops, go to therapy. I was trying to do everything that I possibly knew the resources were available to me, except for doing any type of LDS support groups. And at the time, I think there was just Evergreen and Affirmation. Those are the two. I had gone through church social services. I had hired my own therapists. And I still just couldn't, the questions, I guess the main question was like, you know, why am I gay or will this leave me or can, and I was told, I think by very good, inspired and loving, men and women that, you know, God can do anything. And so for me in the time period that I was going through this sort of wrestle, I was sort of left with the impression that if you just prayed hard enough and did the commandments to the best of your ability and almost like perfectly, God would make a miracle happen. And that, it wasn't happening. And I think that's what happened. So now I'm 30 years old and I just couldn't figure out why it wasn't happening. And so through all my trial and experience at this point, I'm like, well, it's not going to happen. You know, it's like, I'm choosing now not to endure anymore. And so, and I thought, you know, 30 years is a good shot, you know? And then, and I've had other people sort of say, well, yeah, you know, it's doing it hard enough. And then I would listen to sometimes them, but also I would think, well, you're not inside my head and you don't really know what I do on a daily day basis. And I never thought God did not love me. And I didn't think he couldn't answer me because I had many spiritual experiences and I was in Elder Quorum presidencies and gospel doctrine teaching and calling to just a very active, you know, home teaching. Home teaching is something very easy for me. So I'd always do my home teaching and help others and that sort of thing. So, but I also didn't really feel comfortable in the church. My majority of my friends were out of the church. Mm. And so my social network did not involve, my spiritual experience within the institutional church was not, I didn't go to church for a social, for my social network or my group of friends. I had some, maybe a couple, one or two very, very close LDS friends. But the majority of them, my closest friends were all out of the church. I used that against the church because I would go to church activities and just sit there and roll my eyes. I think, you know, what you guys are saying or what you're doing, none of that's funny to me. The movie you're watching is not funny. Like I just didn't connect, you know? And, yeah. And I think sometimes we do that. We when we're looking for an out, we start looking at what they're not or what the an easy way out. Like, okay, you know, here's the list, here are the pros and here's the cons. And for me at that point, I got the pros to be only, well, in some future time, in some, you know, incomprehensible future, I'm going to have some incomprehensible blessing.
1: There you go.
0: Yeah. And that wasn't a motivator for me. I just couldn't, that wasn't enough to sustain me to continue to sort of white knuckle my life in the sense where just to stay active. Also, I had a really good therapist probably right before I decided to step away, give me an analogy about a swimming pool and let's say pool floaty toys. And he goes, let's say the swimming pool is life. And you have, and there's people on the outside of the pool that are your friends, your family, and just the rest of the world. And you're swimming through life and you have, there's all these, like, there's a floaty chair, there's a beach ball, there's all these different sort of toys in the pool. And your homosexuality is a beach ball. And you're so embarrassed by it. You're so desperately want it out of you. You grab the ball and you shove it under the water and you hold it with your hands. And you desperately hold that ball. And all of a sudden, I mean, after a while, your back begins to hurt. Your shoulders begin to hurt. Your arms begin to shake because you just can't withhold that force and under the water. And eventually, even though you're so desperate to keep it hidden, the ball just goes pop. You know, and
1: just slides out
0: and explodes out. Actually, right. Yeah. So not only are there people that are outside the pool that might be doing their own little things, everyone now turns and looks at the swimming pool because they see this gush of water and this ball that goes flying up in the air.
1: Yeah.
0: So now I'm even more mortified and embarrassed, and I go chasing after the ball and I shove it back under the water again. And that was sort of my life up until that point. And the therapist actually said, he goes, you know, I don't know how you're going to do this, but what you need to learn to do is to let that ball be a part of all the other floaties in the swimming pool. And you're just going to swim through life. And every now and then a floaty will come and hit you and you'll just kind of push it away. If you want to keep, you know, if you want to keep going on a straight course, or if you want to go underneath the water, you just, you know, you push them to the side. What you do with mostly all your other issues or your things that you don't like or things that you do like, but for some reason, your homosexuality, that beach ball, is something that is so you're fixed on it and you're too embarrassed and you're too, I guess, I'm just too—
1: Just consumed.
0: Yeah, just consumed by it. And I just don't want anybody to know, because at this point, I think it's wrong. I don't know why I was doing it. The perspective is, I think also within, I don't think it's within the church, but it sort of has, I felt that when in a Sunday school class or in institute or over the pulpit in sacrament meeting, when homosexuality or being gay, a lot of times you hear, well, love the sinner but hate the sin.
1: Right.
0: And from a, I'm not a psychologist, but from a psychological. Thank you. A perspective. It's impossible for your brain to do that. You can't look at a person and cut them in half and think of them as binary individuals. You can't love them and hate them at the same time. We even hear that in scriptures. You can't, you know, it's mammon and God. So you can't love and hate two people at once, because you're going to kind of—
1: You're going to choose one or the other.
0: You're going to choose one or the other, right? Yeah. And so I felt that was sort of it. So I began to sort of, I hated being gay when I was at church. I hated people saying, well, why aren't you married yet? Or what about this person? Or what about that person? I also hated stepping out of the church and feeling sort of a loss of the spirit, feeling knowing that what I was doing was not what I had agreed to, and having sort of a deep sort of understanding that the gospel and the principles and the ordinances are vital and they're important. And I just couldn't figure out how I could do that and how I could make it work. And so I just was stumbling through, and then I just got tired. I can't make it work. I can't figure this out.
1: Keep the beach ball underneath the water.
0: And that's what happened. So then I just let it go. And then I stepped away for 10 years. And so within that time period, it might've been one or two times that I came back to church, most of the time after a breakup. And so I had a five-year relationship. I had a couple of 2-year relationships and 1-year relationship. I dated a lot. I did there was a sense of fulfillment and happiness in certain aspects, and especially at the beginning, and things that were very overt to me. So sort of when I made this choice, that's kind of when I was ending my acting career, and my acting just got 100% better. And then I'd come back, let's go back to church or whatnot. And then they'd say, I get into a relationship again, and now I'm in a different career. And that career starts to soar when I'm inactive. And I was like, I wasn't saying that God was blessing me or not blessing me, or Satan was blessing me and, you know, not blessing me. But what I couldn't probably comprehend at the time, that when I seemed to be a little bit more true to who I was, I seemed to be more free in all aspects of myself. But when I was trying to hide or push that beach ball under the water, it affected even the good things about me. And so then, and what that psychologist basically was saying is that it just got to be a part of you. Living or stepping away from the church helped me to sort of be okay with being gay, but I still was not okay with it in the halls of the church, just because I just felt that everyone thought I was just a bad person, you know, that I was choosing evil. And there was, I mean, and I can tell you that, I mean, I never chose this. And this is, I think, what most people need to really understand. If they think that people choose homosexuality, why? Why in the world would someone really choose, especially when you're 10, especially when, and I'm not speaking just for myself, but I just don't know anybody. And even my closest gay friends, we've talked about this before. Nobody wants to be gay when you're 10, 11, 15 years old. You don't want it. Because first of all, you're different, you know? And so for me, it was even more, it just sort of compounded the difference. So, you know, I went to high school in Sacramento. The high school had 4,000 students. There were maybe 15 Mormons. So, you know, we were the odd, weird people coming in. So I had early morning seminary, this beat up station wagon, and, you know, it was like a circus, VW bug. So everyone, like, you know, 15 people are piling out of it,
1: yeah.
0: And we're being made fun of, that sort of stuff. So it was just another oddity. So, you know, and I just did not want to feel odd. I didn't want to feel sort of out of the circle. And that is a big issue for me, is feeling not a part of a group.
1: Sure.
0: So for me, not being burned by either one of those sides wasn't the issue. It was feeling that I wasn't included in either one of those sides, because the two things that were very real to me, my sexual identity and also my spiritual understanding, were without almost a doubt of the validity of them and the reality of them, but how to make that work.
1: Yeah, and there's this conflict that seems to be like, how do you ever get past this or fix it or whatever you want to call it, but how do you remedy that? But eventually you came to a point in your life where you decided to come back into activity. What were some of the things that led into that?
0: And that's where the drug addiction, I see that. And I don't want any of your listeners to think that you have to do any of this stuff to get
1: this
0: understanding.
1: This isn't the prescription, right?
0: Yeah, this is not the prescription. But for me, it was a prescription for Rod Olson. I think the Lord was always trying to help me understand, but I was asking wrong questions. And I was not really, I thought I understood the reason why I came here in mortality, but I really didn't. I thought it was more about restrictions and commandments and about being obedient and sacrificing, but sort of sacrificing on the of sort of the negative way, like, you know, just you can't do this and you can't do that and that sort of thing. So what happened was I kept making choices, and I kept going each time coming back, going further and further and further sort of away from the church. And that's when the addiction came. And so I got to the point where I was sort of, the relationship had gone bad. We both were addicts. I lost my job. I spent all my money. So my whole life, there wasn't much left at that point. And so I decided to go to a 12-step meeting. I did want to change, but I didn't really think about coming back to church. And
1: so it was more about getting off drugs.
0: Yes. Yeah.
1: Than returning to any kind of spiritual center.
0: Yes. Because I also need to say here, I never really untethered myself to the church. So again, since I believed that the church was true, this is when LDS.org just started. So I would, you couldn't watch conference at the time, or there'd be little, it would always, you know, disconnect or whatever, you know. But I was always connected through LDS.org. I read the Ensign. I even, for me, the only commandment I really kept was I paid my tithing. I know that's weird, but one thing I did find that it was interesting is that people that I know that have stepped away from the church that have a testimony, they seem to tether themselves somehow. They keep some type of connection. And I think for me, I had a testimony of that. And I learned that through my mother and through sort of the divorces and the importance of paying tithing. So I just always felt that if I always paid tithing, the Lord would always be there for me. So that was something that I did. And
1: which is kind of true, wasn't it?
0: Yeah, completely. And I do think all this experience for me was teaching me, and I do feel sort of blessed that the Lord gave me a lot of things that I asked for. I really wanted a musical theater career. I had one. I really wanted to be successful in advertising, and I was able to be successful there. And I wanted relationships with a certain type of people, and I was able to get those. And so I felt that, I think in retrospect now, I think I'm a little bit charred. I mean, a little bit of the Lord was giving me as much as he could. And what it was doing is I thought I was being blessed, but the Lord was showing me and teaching me that those things weren't, they didn't fulfill me. It wasn't necessarily, they were real, but it was something that it wasn't lasting. Everything kind of failed. So the 12-step program, the first day that I went and they started talking about how you can go about to become sober, I was shocked because it was literally the gospel. In every aspect, it was, you know, it was faith, it was repentance, it was service, and it was missionary work, and it was accountability. It was every single thing that I had been taught and knew to be true. And I thought, wow, this is shocking. And so I sort of took to that, and I, again, because I'm an addicted sort of person, you know, I did, instead of 90 meetings in 90 days, I did 180 meetings. I went to 2 meetings a day and really got into that. And so that was sort of my beginning to, I really hit sort of a rock bottom where I really didn't have much and I had to rely on God. And then all of a sudden, I'm thinking the only way that it appears that most people make their life, can clean their life up out of addiction is this 12-step program. And this 12-step program is the gospel of Jesus Christ, the way that I understood it. Within about a year of that, then all because of LDS.org, I read a blurb somewhere, maybe in the New York Times, that the church started a new program called ARP, which was connected with AA. So at the time, I was living not too far from the church had built a building on 16th Street, 16th and 6th. So I decided to go to that meeting just because I went to so many meetings. This would be one of my meetings. And that started the process. And I attended those meetings with no intention of coming back to the church and eventually made my way back. What AA taught me was about going back to that beach ball analogy. It taught me how to learn to let go of that ball. I had always wanted to be like King Lamoni and say, you know, I will give all my sins to know thee, to the Lord. And I couldn't figure out what that meant. I couldn't figure out, how do you give away yourself? Like, how do you really do that? How do you give your sins to God's yoke? Because it's, you know, his burden is easy and his yoke is light, right? And what does that all mean? You know, and how do I do that? And for me, in retrospect now, I realized that the Lord was answering my prayers, and line upon line and precept upon precept, I was learning by opposition how to do that. And it culminated to that 12-step program, because one of the first things you have to do is let go. And one of the phrases they have is let go and let God. And one of the first things you have to learn to do, and I realized that it was connected to pride, thinking that I knew everything and thinking that I had done everything.
1: Or enough. That you could do it yourself, right?
0: Yeah. Yes. But still hoping for God to do some type of miracle, and realize that maybe the miracle that I was looking for, I guess what I was really... The pride part of it was that I was telling God how to control my life. I was telling God what to do, what miracle I needed, and how I wanted it to happen. And I now had learned that I needed to step back and just be okay with who I was. And so I sort of accepted that, wow, so I'm an addict, and I'm gay, and I'm also an addict. And those things are okay. I'm not a horrible person. And then that helped me, and that was actually letting go, and to know that I was going to be fine with those two things, and I could function, and in AA, they talk about you stay long enough to see the miracle happen, the miracle meaning that you become sober and that your life changes. So the miracle for me was that I was beginning to understand what mortality was about, And for me, I see mortality as very, it's very simple, but it's just, it's difficult. And the simplicity for me is that it's about obedience and sacrifice. I see that, I feel like Adam and Eve, when they're in the garden, since they broke or they transgressed one of the laws, in order for them to return back to the presence of our Father in heaven, a new law had to be instituted, and that's the law of obedience and sacrifice. And so all of a sudden, I stopped looking at my temptations, the opposition, and my agency as something that was negative. I understood, like, oh, wow, I'm always going to have this, and it's supposed to have this because I'm ultimately being asked to choose, who am I going to be loyal to? And am I going to be loyal to myself? Am I going to be loyal to somebody else? Or am I going to be loyal to God? And how do I show God that I love him? I've yet to find in any scripture, I mean, anywhere in scripture, that there's no other way but to be obedient. Is if you love me, keep my commandments. So then through this process of becoming sober and having sort of this new perspective, all of a sudden the chains and the negative aspect of the commandments began to loosen up. And I realized that they weren't restrictions. And I also realized, and what helped me do that too is, you know, as I started to stop obeying my covenants, I had new worries, new anxieties that I never understood. And I remember having certain aspects, after breaking the law of chastity and leaving and heading to work, and the work was going to be very, very busy and whatnot, thinking to myself, not only do I have the stresses of life, oh my gosh, this is what the average person has. I have all these other stresses. Like, you know, there's repercussions that could be actually deadly, or that could at least, I might have to go to a doctor. There's all these different things that I never had to worry about before. I mean, I've had heartache because of breakups, you know, that I never understood before what that was like. I was like, oh, now I know why all those sappy songs exist because, right. You know, all those different things. So I had learned all these different aspects. And what I had also, the biggest thing that I learned is that nobody can fulfill me but the Lord, and that I'm not going to have all the answers here. I still don't know why I'm gay. I'm completely comfortable being gay. I don't think, I think for me, my homosexuality is teaching me things that I needed to learn in mortality that I could not have learned any other way. I wish I could have learned that mortality is about those three things, opposition and agency and temptation, a lot sooner. But for Rod Olson, it took me this long, and I had to go through those experiences. I don't think the Lord wanted me to. He kept trying to help me, as like I said, as I would constantly go or try to repent. The discipline that the Lord was giving me through his servants was becoming stronger and stronger and stronger. And yet none of that pushed me, to see things differently. And for me, the addiction and the sort of that very low, low aspect, I call that my angel. I literally feel like, that was the angel that, Alma the Younger and the Sons of Mosiah had, or Paul, it sort of woke me up. And I realized that there was nowhere else to go. The scripture when Christ turns to Peter and asks, you know, as the 5,000 left, will you leave me too? Because the doctrine was so hard. Terrell and Fiona Givens says it really well. This, I think in the Crucible of Doubt, that says, not that the 12 or Peter's fear was any different. He was just as shaken up as probably the other 5,000, that, wow, this doctrine is so hard. Like, what do you mean? I can't even think about these things in my head. But he was committed, and that he said, well, where else do we go? You have the words of life. And that is sort of my answer now. And after all this, what I've just said, the reality of why I'm here is because there's nowhere else to go. The Church of Jesus Christ of Latter-day Saints has the priesthood authority. It has the authorized or the permission to bear the name of the Savior, and because of that, this is his institution, and he is watching it. I think he's personally involved. I've learned to sort of just step back and be a part of the community and realize the life that I live now is not as fun. I have less friends, there is that my life is easier, much more manageable, and it's become much more worthwhile. I learned more about myself, and I've learned that life is much better when you stop trying to worry about, you know, who you're going to date, what vacation you're going to go on, what job you're going to have. Am I going to get X amount of dollars? Can I go to all these benefits? You know, am I going to be asked to perform here or whatever it might be, or to work on a different account or do whatever you're looking for. I think those things are worthy goals, but those goals are not the reason why we're here. And so I have sometimes a hard time when people say, well, you know, they're not satisfying. Well, they did satisfy to a certain degree, but that's not the reason why I'm here. And so I really have understood that perspective has changed everything of how I look at life. So though I don't have the answers for everything, when I've realized that, you know, now we're told in section 101 that the Lord says we're going to have all the answers when he comes. But until then, we have to live by faith. And we're even told that we're not going to have a fullness of joy here. Our fullness of joy is in the Savior. And then we will have it when he's here. So my hope and my faith is in the Savior. And I realize that, you know, I'm not as happy in certain aspects. I'm much more happy in other aspects. And the worth to stay and to step out of myself and to help and to be a part of the community that I know to be true and that ultimately has the ability to tell us really why we are here has drastically changed me, and all of my friends that are not members of the church are interested that they've come. I was in California. I was with a ward mission leader, and we had a couple of people join the church, that gay men joined the church, didn't know anything about the church. We've had other gay men that had left the church for years, come back to the church. I've had friends come to church with me, come to activities, people that adamantly hated the church for myriad of different reasons, because I think of just who I am, in the sense where I just don't think anybody is ultimately bad, and that we're all just the right. We all need to live with each other, and we all need to see each other as truly our brothers and sisters, that we all can participate in some aspect of the gospel of Jesus Christ. Some more fully than others. Like myself, I realize that I may not, as Elder Christensen talked about in General Conference, that I may not be able to have the ideal life that is sort of laid out there on the scriptures. I also, from my perspective, didn't have the ideal conversion story. I didn't get an angel.
1: There you go.
0: You know, and so, but I did convert. Yeah, you know, I've had a conversion story. I've had many, many experiences that let me know that this is the true Church of Jesus Christ. And so that is... that is the whole reason why I'm able to stay active. I've been active for about 9 years. I've been sober for 10, and I've just learned really why I'm here. And once I know why I'm here, then nothing else really matters to me. I don't really, whatever commandment comes down the pipeline, so to speak, or our practices or our doctrine might little shift a little bit or whatever happens, or whatever is basically whatever the Lord has in store for his people and for the world, I'm comfortable with, because I realize that those things don't matter to me. What matters is just that I'm here to be loyal to our Father in heaven. And that will just help me able to live a life that he lives, because I believe that anybody who lives with him has to live similar, or has to live the way he lives. And he's a God of love, and he loves us all. And anything that we're doing and everything that we might see as a trial or as a deficit, it's there for a reason, because he loves us. And he wants us to try to use that deficit or that as a tool to help us to become better and to grow and to help others.
1: Yeah. So are there resources that are out right now that you would recommend, or even some that you would wish you had earlier in your life that you could mention here now for people that maybe, not just those that consider themselves or identify as being gay, but maybe those that are related to or friends with someone?
0: Yes. I mean, I've sort of become a little bit more involved with North Star. So the North Star group I find to be, for me, one of the best resources out there, that you can feel comfortable living within the framework of the gospel, And there's resources there. There's books. You can get therapists. There's the support groups throughout the United States. I'm going to participate. They have an annual conference. We're going to participate in that this week. And I would say that's and LDS, I mean, Mormonsandgays.org. I do think we should stop looking at homosexuality as it and realize that you're going to be okay and that you can live the gospel fully and completely be a part of the community. It's just going to be a little bit more unique. What the brethren have done, and as far as like Mormonsandgays.org and the amount of time they've spent on talking about this issue, even though I know it's very political, but what a blessing it's been to see that, you know, this is a handful, to see that, you know, this is a handful of us, and they are mindful

0: pioneer?
1: Maybe. I do think people that are my age, I'm a little envious of anybody coming up, because what I do find so refreshing is that the people that are my age and older that are either have returned to the church or have stayed active, we've all come to the same conclusion without sort of these resources on our own. I do think sort of, I guess my perspective and my experience I'm learning is very different from a lot of other LDS perspectives. So I guess there's been a little bit of a pioneer sort of aspect.
2: It's trailblazing.
1: Yeah, sure. you'll I don't really see that. But it's been unique. I think there's much more resources, and there's no reason to step away. And I would say that's my other recommendation is don't throw the baby out with the bathwater. So if there's certain aspects of the gospel that you feel you can't live, that's okay for right now. But if there are other aspects of the gospel that you do like, try to stay committed to those. And instead of giving up everything, just remember when you read the scriptures and when you pray and when you do service, but don't stop with the scriptures and don't stop with the praying and don't stop with the community that you do like. Because if you do, one of the things that AA taught me is that we have to be humble enough to realize that there are certain aspects or certain temptations and opposition that we face that we don't have power over, that it will win. It will totally win the battle. And that's okay. It's okay that I can say, you know what, I can't do this anymore. I can't hang out with these people anymore. I can't be in this situation. That's okay. And if you put yourself in positions that you know that you're really, that you know you shouldn't do, but you really sort of are attracted to it, but it's against your belief system, it's okay to step away from those because you're not going to win. Just to be careful what you think you want. And if you go after the things that you think you want, just make sure you keep the other things that you know to be true. And, again, I would recommend the scriptures, staying close to LDS.org, doing things that you could, that you know that is right. And you will continue to feel the Spirit. And in time, you will learn. You know, you will learn what is right for you, what you can do, and what you can offer the Lord, and the Lord will bless you. He loves you so much.
2: Well, thank you again for coming in. I know that you probably told this story before to other people, and so I hope you're not tired of telling the story, but thank you again for coming in and sharing your experiences, sharing your wisdom, and your knowledge with us.
1: Thanks so much. I really appreciate it. I'm a big fan. I've been listening for a long time. I'm a big fan of Fair Mormon. And so thank you for inviting me.
2: Absolutely. Absolutely.
3: 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Thank you for listening.

0: Okay. Our next speaker is Lisa Olson Tate. She's a historian and writer specializing in women's history at the Church History Library. She earned a PhD in American Literature and Women's Studies from the University of Houston. And with that short introduction, you can read more on the website if you'd like. I'll give the time over to Lisa Tate.
1: Thank you. So far this morning, you're seeing a demonstration of why I have the best job in the world, because of the great people that I get to work with, both living and dead. I always say I work with dead people, but the living people I work with are pretty awesome too. So it's a pleasure and a privilege to be here with you today. I was tempted just to leave Jenny's pretty slides up here, because mine are not as pretty as hers, but we'll make the best of it anyway.

The title for this presentation, Takeaways from the Gospel Topics Essays, represents the fact that I needed to provide a title long before I had actually figured out what I was going to talk about. But as I focused on preparing the actual talk, I decided to keep it. But before we're done, the takeaways may turn out to be a little different than what you might expect. That is, I am going to talk about the content of the essays, but I'm also going to turn more broadly to considering some questions and implications related to how we use history and how we discuss contemporary issues. So the landing page on LDS.org for the Gospel Topics essays currently includes this statement. Recognizing that today so much information about the Church of Jesus Christ of Latter-day Saints can be obtained from questionable and often inaccurate sources, officials of the Church began in 2013 to publish straightforward, in-depth essays on a number of topics. The purpose of these essays, which have been approved by the First Presidency and Quorum of the 12 Apostles, has been to gather accurate information from many different sources and publications and place it in the Gospel Topics section of LDS.org, where the material can be more easily accessed and studied by church members and other interested parties. This is a pretty straightforward and accurate explanation of the project. It began around 2010 when leaders convened a committee and commissioned them with developing in-depth, accurate, balanced, and faithful answers to questions about difficult issues in church history. Over the course of the project, historians in the Church History Department worked with a committee of 70s to develop and write the essays. Scholars from outside the department also participated in discussions, reviewed manuscripts, and in some cases contributed substantial material. The finished essays were published between October 2013 and October 2015. It's important to stress that these essays were extensively reviewed and approved by church leaders up to and including the 12 in the First Presidency. Few church publications receive this same level of review and involvement of senior leadership. Some readers and members have wondered how official the essays are. I've seen them dismissed as PR statements, whatever that meant in the mind of the person that said that. So it's worth emphasizing that the Gospel Topics essays are church statements. We were very cognizant of this fact as we worked on them. The essays were to be published by the church as church statements and were not simply expressions of a given scholar's work or of any individual's views. This information has been stated repeatedly, but people are still curious to know who wrote the essays. So, before someone sends up that question on a card, let me say this. I will use the term we here to describe this team of historians, writers, editors, leaders, and executives who developed the essays. I was part of that group, but many of us, all of us who were involved, would attest that the finished product represents the thinking, writing, and input of so many different individuals that it would be truly inaccurate to say that any one person wrote them. There is an old cliche we all know about the dreadful quality of anything written by committee, but in this case, as in many of the products of the Church History Department, we feel that the collaborative model we follow and the involvement of many people with their unique voices and perspectives made the essays much stronger. So by way of review or overview, depending on how familiar you are already, there are 13 essays, counting the three on plural marriage separately, which is not how they're listed on the website right now. They're available at lds.org/topics/essays, and they're also available on the Gospel Library app in the Church History section. Members are encouraged to read them and use them in family discussion, in classroom instruction, and in personal study. Their content has been and continues to be incorporated into curriculum materials, including seminaries and institutes. One of the most significant aspects of the Gospel Topics essays is that they have been or are being translated into multiple languages. We think about 20 so far. It's an ongoing process, making them available to non-English speaking members of the church throughout the world. Those of us who speak English and live in Mormon strongholds don't always recognize how critical that is and how much more we have access to than many of our brothers and sisters throughout the world. So it's significant that these are receiving that level of dissemination and resources.
Several of the essays cover standard historical subjects related to Joseph Smith, such as accounts of the first vision, translation of the Book of Mormon, and the Book of Abraham. I want to put in a plug, so to speak, for a couple of the lesser known ones, which deal with theological topics from a historical perspective, Becoming Like God and Are Mormons Christian? These are lovely little pieces, and they do an admirable job of laying out some core doctrines and beliefs. They would make excellent subjects for family home evening lessons, for Sunday school, or other church lessons. And when we read them in conjunction with the other essays I'm going to talk about today, they actually do bear fairly directly on issues about gender. So since we're talking about women's experiences today, it seems fitting for me to discuss the essays that focus most directly on women and gender. Plural marriage, of course, is often framed as a women's issue, and we felt that it was important to include the voices and experiences of women in writing about plural marriage. But since there have been several excellent presentations on polygamy at FAIR in recent years, I'm not going to really spend any time talking about those today. So the other two essays in this category of, quote, women's topics are Mother in Heaven and Joseph Smith's teachings about priesthood, temple, and women. If you've read them, you know that Mother in Heaven is very short, by far the shortest of the gospel topics essays. We tried different approaches to incorporating this topic into one or more of the other essays, but ultimately decided that it would work best as a standalone statement. Perhaps the most important thing about this one is that it exists in the first place. What I mean by that is that in developing this essay, we had to confront the folk doctrine that Heavenly Mother is such a sacred subject that it can't be spoken about openly. And that's despite the fact that church leaders have spoken of Heavenly Mother throughout our history, and including even in the family proclamation that refers to Heavenly Parents. So this essay does important work by presenting the belief in a Heavenly Mother as one that is not off-limits, so to speak. The doctrine of a Heavenly Mother, it says, is a cherished and distinctive belief among Latter-day Saints. We own that, we claim it, we believe it. At the same time, the origins of the idea are obscure, and it has never been fully elaborated. There's no question that it can be traced to Joseph Smith in the Nauvoo period, as the essays references to Zina D.H. Young, to Eliza R. Snow, to W.W. Phelps demonstrate. Over time, many Latter-day Saints, leaders and lay members alike, have found inspiration and meaning in the image of a divine mother alongside a heavenly father. The lack of extensive knowledge about our mother in heaven, however, makes for a complex situation. The essay acknowledges, quote, that our present knowledge about a mother in heaven is limited, but then goes on to make three affirmative statements. One, we have been given sufficient knowledge to appreciate the sacredness of this doctrine and to comprehend the divine pattern established for us as children of heavenly parents. Two, this pattern is reflected in Paul's statement that neither is the woman without the man, nor the man without, or the man without the woman, neither the woman without the man in the Lord. And three, just as we have a father in heaven, we have a mother in heaven. While the essay does reiterate that we do not pray to Mother in Heaven, or Heavenly Mother, its affirmative stance on the subject opens up space for mention of her in church-sponsored spaces and establishes a clear baseline from which those discussions can take place. The longer and more substantial essay that bears directly on women's experience and issues is Joseph Smith's teachings on priesthood, temple, and women. So let me just say first a little bit about the background on this one. As we all remember clearly, and as was reflected in some questions Jenny fielded, the early years of this decade saw the emergence of vigorous discussions about women's issues, women's status in the church, women in priesthood, women in healing, women in temple. These discussions were carried on primarily online in the blogosphere, but also included online meetings, in-person events, publications, even demonstrations. I am, of course, referring to ordained women, but not only, because there were many other groups, individuals, and venues involved in a wide variety of these conversations, and that continues to be the case today. The essay was not conceived or written to be an answer to any one group or movement or argument.
As we looked at the many unfolding discussions, we wondered what we could say that would make a helpful contribution. We were keenly aware that our mandate was to explain history, not to pronounce doctrine, understanding, of course, that the two are often tightly interconnected. What we noticed was that many of the discussions about women's issues drew in some way on history. They appealed to historical sources in one way or another, to advance an argument, to describe a vision of how things should be, to invoke a precedent, primarily drawing on statements made by Joseph Smith to the Nauvoo Relief Society. Often, such uses of the sources were decontextualized or rested on incomplete or frankly inaccurate renderings. So this seemed like something we could address. The outpouring of new work on Joseph Smith, the Relief Society, much of it coming from our department, as you've just heard, gave us a wealth of material to draw on. So, the essay is built around four main points. First, Latter-day Saint understanding of priesthood developed over time. It's difficult for us now to read back into the early historical sources and recapture what they meant by priesthood. In some respects, our current definition, priesthood as the power of God, represents a process of increasing abstraction. While the idea of priesthood as power and authority was always inherent in the revelations, it originally had a more concrete sense as well. To capture this sense, it might be most helpful to render priesthood with a hyphen, priesthood. As the essay points out, the fundamental definition of priesthood in Joseph Smith's day tightly connected priesthood with priests. The office or character of a priest, the order of men set apart for sacred offices. That's from Webster's dictionary of the day. Priesthood required priests. It referred to people. In other words, the collective use of the priesthood to refer to the people who had been ordained to priesthood office is inherent in the earliest understandings and usage of the term. I'll come back to this point in a little bit. In Joseph Smith's lifetime, the meaning and structure of priesthood expanded from this baseline understanding, but the baseline understanding was always there. Priesthood meant acting in a priestly way. What is that? It was, in essence, mediating between God and man, channeling the power of God, or as the preface to the Revelations, Doctrine and Covenants 1, implies, priesthood enabled every man to speak in the name of God the Lord. The expansion came as offices, councils, quorums, and presidencies were established to balance the implications of a universal lay priesthood with the need for order. It also came in conjunction with the expansion of the meaning and nature of ordinances. Here, two revelations are key. The landmark revelation on priesthood of September 1832, we have it as Doctrine and Covenants 84, teaches that priesthood holds the key of the knowledge of God, and that its ordinances manifest the power of godliness. Moreover, this power is associated with seeing the face of God and entering into his rest. As we would say it now, priesthood is thoroughly implicated in exaltation. This revelation suggested a connection between priesthood and the temple. The revelation of January 1841, Doctrine and Covenants 124, explicitly affirmed this connection. In the temple, it taught, the keys of the holy priesthood are ordained, and it was the place where the Lord said he would reveal mine ordinances unto his people. He would show Joseph Smith all things pertaining to this house and the priesthood thereof. In one sense, this takes us quite some distance from priesthood as authority to baptize and administer the sacrament. But the baseline definition of priesthood in the collective sense is still present in these revelations. This house and the priesthood thereof can be read to mean the temple and how people will act in priestly ways therein. In my view, this meaning of priesthood makes this verse more intelligible than if we try to read priesthood only as an abstract power. In any case, this is the first key point in the essay. Understanding of priesthood and related terms and concepts expanded over time through revelation to Joseph Smith. Second point, the organization of the Relief Society extended authority, responsibility, and official position within the church to women. This step represented a departure from earlier LDS practice and from broader American norms.
In this section, the essay considers the sources that bear on the sense in which women received authority, responsibility, and official position in the church. On the one hand, Joseph Smith used language associated with priesthood to commission the organization and its officers. For example, as Jenny quoted, Sarah Kimball, the young woman who initiated the sewing project that became the Relief Society, said that Joseph told her that he would organize the women in the order of the priesthood after the pattern of the church, or alternately, another time she rendered it as under the priesthood after the pattern of the priesthood. Joseph Smith himself, at the inaugural meeting of the society, outlined an ambitious commission for Emma and the sisters. He proposed that the sisters elect a presiding officer to preside over them, and I've kind of bold-faced the language here that sounds like priesthood language, and let that presiding officer choose two counselors to assist in the duties of her office, that he would ordain them to preside over the society and let them preside just as the presidency preside over the church. And if they need his instruction, ask him. He will give it from time to time. Let this presidency serve as a constitution. All their decisions be considered law and acted upon as such. If any officers are wanted to carry out the designs of the institution, let them be appointed and set apart, as deacons, teachers, etc. are among us. Later, he also declared that he now turned the key to you in the name of God. Admittedly, there is compelling ambiguity in all of these statements, and they have fueled many claims and debates about what Joseph really intended the Relief Society to be and how far he believed the women's authority extended. The essay contextualizes the central terms. So, for example, ordain was used in many contexts at this time, only some of which explicitly referred to priesthood office. Likewise, key was a term with multiple meanings and had not yet settled into the precise priesthood definition the way that we use it today. The pattern of the priesthood is probably best understood as referring to the established pattern of a presidency with three members. Yet, all of these words do and did have meanings related to priesthood, and Eliza R. Snow, for one, would sometimes suggest later that Joseph had organized something like a female quorum. Still, as the essay points out, whatever implications might be imputed to such statements, there is no evidence that Joseph Smith ever actually ordained women to priesthood offices in the same sense as men's. Another context the essay does not point out is Joseph's own statements to the Relief Society, in which he emphasized, quote, the necessity of every individual acting in the sphere allotted him or her, and told the women always to concentrate their faith and prayers for and place confidence in those whom God has appointed to honor, whom God has placed at the head to lead. He didn't say whether he meant male or female officers, leaders there. But his charge to the women to correct the morals and strengthen the virtues of the female community in order to save the elders the trouble of rebuking certainly suggests that he saw women serving a supporting role. And his statement that it is natural for females to have feelings of charity and that the women were now placed in a situation where you can act according to those sympathies which God has planted in your bosoms may suggest that at least some of his gender views were within the norms for the day. So on balance, then, the point the essay makes, which I've elaborated on, is simply that it is difficult to translate directly from Joseph's statements to the Nauvoo Relief Society into current understanding, definitions, and practice, but that the organization of the Relief Society did establish an official presence and recognized authority for women in the church. And we should not overlook the importance of this significant step. It was a departure, a significant departure, from past Latter-day Saint practice and from broader cultural norms. Women's auxiliaries and benevolent societies generally existed outside and separate from the male-administered official organization. And in addition, of course, Mormon women believed that their organization was unique by virtue of having been organized by a prophet and by prophetic vision and authority. That foundation remained in place despite the vicissitudes of Relief Society over the next two decades. Ultimately, Joseph Smith's successors did and have honored his precedent and even built upon it to establish Relief Society and other women's organizations as part of the church.
In this section, the essay also takes on the question of women's participation in healing rituals. That subject, of course, could be the subject of an entire presentation, and so I don't have time to say very much about it today. The essay briefly traces the trajectory of this practice and shows that it grew out of an understanding of healing as a gift of the spirit, available to all with sufficient faith to exercise it in the name of Jesus. In the early 20th century, against a backdrop of Joseph F. Smith's priesthood reform movement, this understanding faded as leaders came to emphasize that it was preferable to call for the elders, as directed by James in the New Testament and reiterated in modern Revelation. The essay does not discuss, and it's much more difficult to document, the changing sensibilities of modern Latter-day Saints as we entered into the 20th century that served to render 19th century healing and charismatic practices as strange and perhaps a bit old-fashioned. These changes included most notably shifting understandings of charismatic spiritual expression, but also the embrace of modern medicine, which changed women's traditional patterns of caregiving and brought new views of the body and healing. Taken together, all of these factors contributed to bring female participation in healing rituals to an end. The third major point in the essay is this. Temple ordinances expanded the meaning of priesthood based on a new understanding of the interdependent relationship of men and women in achieving exaltation. Temple ordinances did not bestow ecclesiastical office on men or women, but introduced them jointly when sealed into an order of the priesthood. Here we come to the heart of the matter, the relationship of priesthood and temple. It is important to understand that Joseph Smith's organization of and teachings to the Relief Society unfolded at precisely the time he was introducing the endowment, and he himself framed them in terms of that relationship. On March 31st, he declared to the society that he was going to make of the society a kingdom of priests. This statement, of course, invokes Exodus 19:6 and takes us back to the reference in Moses in Doctrine and Covenants 84, the priesthood revelation, where it talks about entering into the presence of God, and this was Moses' charge, and by extension, it's now Joseph Smith's mission. On April 28th, he gave his most doctrinally dense and significant sermon to the Relief Society. He characterized it in his journal as a lecture on the priesthood, showing how the sisters would come in possession of the privileges and blessings and gifts of the priesthood. To the sisters that day, he arose and said that the purport of his being present on the occasion was to make observations respecting the priesthood and give instructions for the benefit of the society. He stated that the church is not now organized in its proper order and cannot be until the temple is completed, and promised that the keys of the kingdom are about to be given to them that they may be able to detect everything false. Less than 2 weeks later, he initiated a small group of close associates, all men, into the endowment. It took another 16 months before women received the endowment, likely due to Emma's fluctuating feelings about plural marriage and Joseph's desire that she be the first woman to be endowed. But it is clear that the intention was always for women to be included. This is evidenced by the statement of Newell K. Whitney. He was very effusive, and he addressed the Relief Society just a couple of weeks after he was one of these first men to receive the endowment. He said, "Without the female, all things cannot be restored to the earth. It takes all to restore the priesthood." By the time of the prophet's death, a few dozen men and women had received the endowment and other sealing ordinances. As reflected in the words of Joseph Smith's statement that is canonized in Doctrine and Covenants 131, temple ordinances introduce men and women jointly into an order of the priesthood. So this group, this early group that received these ordinances, met together frequently to receive temple-related instruction, to perform ordinances, and to pray. At least some members of the group referred to it collectively as the quorum. As Jonathan Stapley and others have argued, this group understood themselves to be the priesthood.
That is, they understood that temple ordinances created a network of people sealed in eternal relationships, and that network represented the structure of the celestial kingdom. That network was the priesthood. So we're back to that collective idea of priesthood. A statement that appeared in the Times and Seasons in May 1842 captures this understanding. It's attributed to the editor, who was nominally Joseph Smith at the time. We know John Taylor was doing most of the day-to-day writing, so it's likely that it reflects collaboration between the two of them. But this is how they expressed it. The heavenly priesthood will unite with the earthly to bring about those great purposes. They're looking forward to the completion of the temple and all of the blessings that this is going to bring. And whilst we are thus united in the one common cause to roll forth the kingdom of God, the heavenly priesthood are not idle spectators. The Spirit of God will be showered down from above. It will dwell in our midst. So that is, there was a priesthood on each side of the veil. So here we return, as I said, to the earlier point about the collective sense of the priesthood being people. But in the context of Nauvoo temple teachings, the priesthood included women. Here again, because we are now so familiar with temple ordinances and procedures, we may miss the profound gendered implications of these developments. The essay notes that temple ordinances were unfolded in a context of expansive doctrinal developments. Quote, Latter-day Saints came to understand that all people are children of heavenly parents and that it is the ultimate destiny of faithful men and women to become like them. Joseph Smith taught that marriage performed and solemnized or sealed by proper authority in temples would last into the eternities. But it's more than eternal marriage. As wonderful as that doctrine is, the idea that men and women are interdependent in achieving exaltation, that ultimate salvation is not achieved alone, this was truly radical theology. It still is. Women are not saved by men or separately from men. They're not merely appendages or afterthoughts. Women are central to the plan. The women and men who received these new ordinances and these new doctrines rejoiced in them and believed that they had found the key to understanding that statement by Paul, neither is the man without the woman, neither the woman without the man in the Lord. I couldn't begin to calculate the number of times you see people in the 19th century quoting that statement and finding meaning in it as it is related to the temple. As the essay notes, temple ordinances did not bestow ecclesiastical office on either men or women in the structure of the church. They were all about creating kings and queens, priests and priestesses, who would jointly rule and reign in the celestial kingdom. This brings us to the final point of the essay. This interdependence of men and women in accomplishing God's work through his power is central to the gospel of Jesus Christ restored through the prophet Joseph Smith. As it points out, much has changed since the 1840s, both in the church and society at large, in terms of women's status. At the same time, some things have remained remarkably constant. Women's organizations and women's leadership within the structure of the church, though they have certainly undergone permutations, are firmly established. We could say the same thing about men's priesthood offices as well. There have been many permutations in those kinds of things over the years. We have maintained the understanding of exaltation as a potential achieved jointly by men and women sealed in a covenant relationship. And for over 170 years, the work of the temple has been quietly carried on, with women taking their absolutely essential place in that work. So that's the Gospel Topics essay. That's the content and the context for how it was written, for what it says, for how we understand the teachings that Joseph Smith gave. So the central question we might ask now, then, in relation to this and other discussions, is what authority do we grant history? When someone says, Joseph Smith said this or did this, what is being claimed or implied? Most historians would not make a simplistic argument that we should restore Joseph Smith's ideas in the current church. But this is often implied or explicitly claimed when his teachings are cited.
On the other hand, those original ideas, many of which have unarguably faded or been reconfigured, do provide evidence of latent potential and meaning within the concepts that have become routinized in current practice. So it's inevitable that their exploration will continue to raise questions. This brings up the tension inherent in the concepts of Joseph Smith as the definitive foundational prophet of this dispensation versus the concept of continuing revelation, not just the concept, but the doctrine. And I don't mean to suggest that the two are incompatible, but if taken to extremes, one can eclipse the other. And this is sometimes the case in discussions that appeal to historical sources to make an argument about current issues. Moreover, when we emphasize the principle of continuing revelation, we often do so with an implied construct of progressive or progress. That is, continuing revelation has brought us closer and closer to some perfect or absolute ideal of practice or understanding. And that's probably true in many cases. But what if continuing revelation also simply represents the Lord's willingness to help us interpret and apply very capacious concepts, like priesthood, according to the needs and contexts of a different time, of a given time? What if a concept, and not just a concept, but an eternal reality of something like priesthood is so broad and contains so much potential that as mortals we cannot ever comprehend or implement it in its fullness in this realm? Well, then we would certainly need continuing revelation to guide us in understanding and using it in any given time. By now, it should be clear that drawing on historical sources to bolster any given argument, not least about women and priesthood, is not a simple proposition. History is essential if we want to understand how people thought, what happened, what changed over time, and how. But those historical facts do not compel current action. And our understanding of the past will always remain incomplete and tentative. This makes it problematic for us to simply import historical and ideas in statements of service, ideas and statements in service of current debates. Moreover, we can rarely find a historical precedent that does not contain some element that is foreign, unintelligible, or even distasteful to us. So regarding this current subject, for example, the people who embraced these radical, expansive doctrines enacted through Nauvoo Temple ordinances did so within a framework of male headship and female subordination that we have largely discarded. If we invoke Nauvoo-era teachings as definitive on matters of women and priesthood, must we resurrect those ideals? Or conversely, do they negate the parts that we find meaningful today? Of course not. Obviously not. I would argue that history, sources such as the Nauvoo Relief Society teachings, are ultimately most useful to think with. They can help us understand how we got to the present. They can help us see things anew. They can give us ideas and inspiration, but they do not compel us. Ultimately, we need revelation to guide both our understanding of the past and our practice in the present. I would like to also just reflect for a moment on how discussions of these issues, particularly about women and priesthood, play out and unfold in our community. I have seen, I think many of us have seen, a genuine divide among the saints, especially women, between those who get it and those who don't. Get what, you might ask? But that's the point. Each side, those who see problems and questions and those who see simplicity and clarity, tend to believe they get something that the others don't. And polarization quickly ensues. I want to appeal to us to truly listen to each other and exercise charity and empathy, especially for those who struggle. Questions about women and priesthood, including questions about women giving blessings, are often dismissed as agitation by dissenters. And while there's no doubt that that can be true, in my experience, such questions often arise from a place of faith and a genuine desire to access and express the power of God, the same ideas that drove the early Latter-day Saint women. Now, I'm not advocating any particular practice or outcome, but I think we could benefit from considering why so many women seem to feel that current practices and structures do not give them full access to this power, or still in some way leave them wanting.
It's easy to be dismissive and say they just don't understand. Maybe. But is it entirely an individual problem? Is it just women's fault for being insufficiently humble or spiritual? Are there other factors we might consider? Again, I'm not advocating a specific agenda, but I'm speaking from the experience of someone who has engaged very deeply with these issues and has seen the very real pain and faith and desire behind them. We've not entirely worked out the relationship between theology, ecclesiology, and culture, especially in relation to gender. And it may not be possible to do that in this life. This ought to make us humble, compassionate, and careful in how we approach these questions. Thank you. Now, I'm the only thing standing between us and lunch, so we'll take that into consideration on these questions here. Okay, first question. Are there future plans for more gospel topics essays? If so, what topics are being considered? The short answer is no, not right now. And if there were, I really couldn't say anything about it. So.

0: Here's another one. I'm going to take some of these general questions about gospel topics essays first. I've heard of some members who are just encountering difficult issues for the first time on the topics pages. Is there an unintended consequence of raising questions rather than answering them, or maybe in the attempt to answer them? And the answer to that is yes. Yes, we're very aware of that, there's going to be a balance of people who have heard of these issues and are bothered by them, people who've never heard of them and now they're bothered by them. But on the whole, we felt that it was important and beneficial for the church to own these topics and to speak to them. And we did this project with an eye to the rising generation, that what is perhaps a difficult or painful departure for one generation will become the baseline for the next generation. And so our children can grow up knowing about seer stones and plural marriage and things like that as just part of their baseline understanding about the church. And so to the extent that it is troubling to some people to encounter these things, we've done our best to try to mitigate that, but on the balance, we feel like it's important. And I would just say another thing that I've noticed as, you know, being part of this project and the work that I do, we deal a lot with people who have questions and with issues and with difficulties. And while a lot of times the facts get cited as the problem, I don't know that that's always true. I don't want to be judgmental or uncompassionate here about very real issues, but, you know, the facts are the facts. I work in a building of people who know all of the facts and who have testimonies and temple recommends and, you know, and so forth. So I think a lot of times there are deeper issues going on. And I don't say that dismissively. I think it's important to have the facts out there, but I also think it's important to help people work through what their unpacked assumptions are and what the deeper issues are that may be driving discomfort when any given fact comes to light. Okay. Well, I want lunch, so I may not get to all of these. Researcher Jonathan Stapley in The Power of Godliness, and I did refer to Jonathan and his book, The Power of Godliness, which came out this year. It's a history, he calls it, of Mormon cosmology and liturgy, but it's how Mormon practice has reflected our understandings of authority and priesthood over time. It's a little book, but it's an amazing contribution. So in that book, this writer represents it, makes clear that the priesthood given to women in the temple is an additional priesthood meant for use in the eternities or the temple. And I can see how we could get that out of it. It's not to be confused with the Aaronic Melchizedek priesthood. So do you feel the gospel topics essay, Joseph's teachings, intended earthly priesthood for women? Well, I can speak to the gospel topics part of that, which is that we didn't really intend to argue one way or another for any particular issue or outcome. We're historians. We tell you what's in the sources. We do our best to put them in context. We didn't, you know, write with an agenda. It's been interesting to see how discussions about priesthood have unfolded over the last few years. And Elder Oaks has kind of shifted and kind of taken us in an interesting direction with an expansion of the idea of authority and the relationship of authority and priesthood and trying to include women in that. I can't speak to how that will unfold. The book I just cited is by Jonathan A. Stapley. It's called The Power of Godliness. It's published by Oxford University Press. And I think they have it in the bookstore. I requested that they would. Oh, gosh. These are all good questions. Okay. Do you see that the gospel topics essays are very elementary, and do you believe they should have greater detail? As a historian, I think they should have a lot more detail. But there was a balance to be struck in what was appropriate and how we were conscious of writing to a wide variety of members with different education levels and backgrounds. And so we were trying to strike the right balance of making sure that they were detailed enough but not bogging down. And that's why we have the footnotes. We have links to other sources. So the additional detail is there for those who want to pursue that. Okay, let's see. All right, here's one that I'm not sure how to respond to. The church chilled discussion of Mother in Heaven by excommunicating members in the 1890s. That's true in general for, you know, there were a lot of discussions about women in priesthood that played into some difficult cultural conflicts. What's the context today of discussions about Mother in Heaven? I can't speak for the church. I don't even know what that would mean. It has been interesting to see changing sensibilities about this, and how just in recent years references to heavenly parents have become much more common in general conference, in official discourse in the church. I think it represents a recognition that we need to think about women, and we need to include women in our discourse. I'm not really sure what else to say about that. Okay. Why do you think God didn't see to it that Scripture was more explicit that there is a heavenly mother? It's a great question. I don't know. I would hesitate to speculate. We could get into a whole theory of Scripture there. Who decided what topics were to be included in the essay topics? What has been the response of the essays? The topics were developed through discussion of this committee, through a sense of knowing what the discussions were that were going on, through a sense of understanding that we needed to do better in the Google Wars, and knowing what the topics were that were driving those kinds of online discussions that can be very damaging. And the response to the essays has frankly been pretty wide. It's been pretty varied. On the whole, I think it's been quite positive. It still amazes me how many people don't know about them. And so that's one of the reasons that we're here today, is to make sure that word gets out about the work that's being done in the department and all the great resources that are available. I think a lot of people, whatever they think about the specific contents of the essays, found it very exciting and refreshing to have something from the church that was this, just laid out in this tone and in this manner and this forthrightly. Those are some of the things that I've heard. And what is the most authoritative statement you know of that restricts certain callings like bishop to men? And that gets into a really long discussion as well. Okay, all right, I've been warned to go on vacation at the 1st of August next year. It's a really good question, and it's one that's going to keep coming up, is if male priesthood, in what sense is priesthood male? If that's, you know, a divine pattern, then where is the, you know, definitive source for that? Some of the revelations, I'm thinking of section 107 in the Doctrine and Covenants, come close, where they talk about priesthood being passed down from the fathers to the sons. But there is definitely room to clarify that.
1: Thank you very much. Kevin Barney tells me if he looks at it long enough, he's sure he could find something obscene written in here in the Egyptian. We also have this little black thing that was found over on that side of the room. So if that's yours, I'll put this back at the registration table. Bill Real also wanted to make sure everyone is assured that if they had any questions, that he's going to stick around afterwards, and you can find him in the back, and he'd be happy to answer your questions or talk to you about his experience and such and talk to you more. Dan Peterson has been the concluding speaker at the fair conferences since 1998. I guess that was our first conference. Yeah, 1998. Was that it? So we got 2001, 2000, 99. Was 99 the first conference? I can't remember. Do you remember? Anyway, he's always been our concluding speaker. So with that, I'm just going to turn the time over to Dan. Dan Peterson.
2: Thank you. I don't know if you'll like my saying this, but I was just handed, before I got up here to speak, Mark Tuttle, an employee of Church Public Affairs, handed me what I'm to say. So the church does dictate what is done here. He'd heard that I hadn't written a talk. This is a blank note card. It contains everything I need to know. There you have the church's nefarious influence illustrated. I'm going to put this up on eBay. All right. I've been telling everybody, and they think I'm joking, that I've got a talk. I actually did write out some notes. I don't like them at all. And I'd like to talk about something else. Kirby yesterday inspired me. I thought, as I was listening to him, dang, or I should say in the spirit of Kirby, damn. that's the kind of talk I'd like to give. But this one's serious. It is so serious. I'm already bored just looking at it. All right. Good. I have a screen down here. That was my son's contribution, that little bit of art. Let's move on to the next one. It's a little less off-putting. Is there anybody out there in charge of this, or am I controlling it? Is the remote up here? I don't see it.
3: Oh, there it is.
2: Okay. Good. I can do this. Okay, the topic is, there were a couple of announcements I wanted to make. I used the opportunity for advertising. Some of you may have heard already run across the announcement that we're going to be doing a conference on science and Mormonism. This is the Interpretive Foundation sponsoring it with the co-sponsorship of FAIR and also LDS agents, I believe, and there may be others at some point. I just wanted to ask a favor of you. If you could, you can go to the Interpreter website and you can register for that conference. And I think things have been handed out giving a place where you can go. We'd really appreciate it if you could register. If you're interested in coming, it's free, but if you're interested in coming, if you could register fairly early, because we face a decision. It's going to be here in this building, not in this room, about how much space we want to rent. And it costs a little no-budget operation like ours a considerable amount to rent that space. We want to know as soon as possible how big the space needs to be. So if you're at all interested, if I could ask you as a favor to please go and register early rather than late. The meeting is on November 9th. November 9th. It's a Saturday, and it's called Science and Mormonism, Cosmos, Earth, and Man. And we've got some really fine scientists involved who will be participating in this and tackling the difficult issues. I mean, there's going to be no skirting difficult issues in neuroscience and evolutionary biology and so on. So please register. And also, another little interpreter thing, and I'm really not going to talk about interpreter today. I did last year. Sorry about that. But just, we're also trying an experiment where we're trying to get people who want to read it in hard copy to subscribe. We don't get a dime from it. We just thought it would be easy for them. But we need a minimum number to make it sort of worth our while. And so if you're at all interested in subscribing and having the print edition delivered to you, we do it at cost. I think it's $35 for five or six issues for a year. I mean, that's a pretty good deal. It's pretty cheap. Get what you pay for, maybe? I don't know. No, I take that back. I didn't say that. But it's if you do that sooner rather than later, too, that would help us. We're just trying to figure out. We're trying to get a sense of, you know, our bearings and what our audience is and so on. Okay. I'm talking about the idea of toward a more effective apologetics. And I want to say right up front that does not mean that I think apologetics thus far has been a failure. Even good things can improve. Everything must adapt. I mean, surely Darwinist naturalists can sense that. So it seems to me there's always room to make something better. And I want to talk first about the concept of efficiency and the concept of effectiveness. Efficiency refers to the degree to which expenditures of time, effort, or money are well used for an intended task or purpose. Inefficiency is wastefulness. The term efficient should not be confused with the term effective. Efficiency is at least in principle measurable, it's quantifiable. It refers to the ratio of output to input. So in engineering, efficiency corresponds to the ratio of R equals P over C, the amount P of some valuable resource produced, per amount of C of valuable resources consumed, so production over consumption. For example, if you analyze energy conversion efficiency of, say, heat engines in thermodynamics, the product P might be the amount of useful work output, while the consumable C might be the amount of high temperature heat input. It'll never be more than 100%, greater than one. It can't be because of friction and so on. But I digress. I just happen to like this kind of stuff. So forget engineering and equations. The simple point is that if it's traditionally required 3 hours to produce a widget, then new measures that reduce that time to 2 hours per widget will, if everything else holds constant, make the process more efficient. Effectiveness, by contrast, is a relatively vague idea. It can't be so easily quantified or measured. It concerns the evaluation of objectives. Are widgets worth producing in the first place? A common way of distinguishing between efficiency and effectiveness is expressed by the saying, you've probably all heard it, efficiency is doing things right, while effectiveness is doing the right things. The selection of an objective is even more important in some ways than the processes for achieving it. And the selection and evaluation of objectives often occurs within a hierarchy of such objectives. While there's always presumably an overall objective that justifies an entire process, there will typically be subordinate objectives as well. These are justified by their usefulness in achieving the overall goal. Thus, to pick out just a few high points from what is in our intricate industrial economy a hugely complex process, miners extract iron. But not for its own sake, certainly not for the sheer fun of mining. They work in the mine to make money, though for my purposes that's just an intersecting but tangential line. I'm following another. The iron is mined so the steel mill can produce steel, which in turn is produced so that another factory can produce pistons. But pistons, too, don't exist for their own sake. They're produced so that engines can be made. And engines are made so that cars can be produced. Cars are produced so that people and goods can be transported. And there are hundreds of motives for transporting people and goods, all of which comes down, I suppose, to something like, human comfort, which is important as an aid to human happiness. So what is the purpose of apologetics? Is it worth doing? I say, typically, I want to do apologetics to defend truth, to fight falsehood, fight for justice in the American way. Untruths bother me. But also, I want to put a more human face on it. This is also true. I also wanted, when I got involved with apologetics, to help faltering members and to help interested observers see enough plausibility in the gospel's claims to take the gospel seriously, to

undercut the very gospel it wishes to protect. Now, that's a very harsh judgment, but it's the kind of judgment that sometimes is wielded against Mormon apologetics as well. He says apologetics is a very serious threat to Christian faith. Now, I reject Penn's judgment, partly because I reject his postmodernism. He's not really into truth and objectivity. He says that, you know, the best we can do is an approximation of truth, to which I respond, or an approximation to reality, to which I respond happily. Airplanes do fly. You know, Apollo 11 did land on the moon. It's nice for us that our approximations are fairly close. There are some postmodernists who seem to deny the possibility of modern science, and, you know, I just think, do they fly? Do they ever get on airplanes? How do they dare, if they really don't believe that science has any access to truth? So I can't go as far as he does along that plane. It seems to me that apologetics helps to further the mission of the church. It's only a part, even in a sense a relatively small part of the mission of the church, but it is a part. You remember the old threefold mission of the church as it was defined. One, to perfect the saints. Two, to proclaim the gospel. Three, to redeem the dead. Well, perfecting the saints includes, among other things, defending testimonies, helping the saints to retain, to develop and retain testimonies. And they encounter conflicting information. Apologetics of a kind can help them. To proclaim the gospel, number two, it can help there too. There are people out there who are attracted to the gospel, but they find there are questions that they need resolved before they can commit themselves to it. A form of apologetics can help there too. I don't know exactly how we help redeem the dead. I thought of several jokes, all of them inappropriate to make. If I were Kirby, I would have made them. But the goal, it seems to me, is worthwhile. The task is legitimate. But we have to be aware, because other goals can substitute themselves for the principal goal of bringing people into the church, helping people to maintain and retain testimonies. Some are worthy goals. The desire to win, I suppose, can be a worthy goal, but it can easily become very, very dangerous. These goals can slide into the unworthy. For example, ego gratification, revenge, satisfaction of, quote, righteous anger, end quote. All of those things are temptations along the apologetic path, and they're very ineffective. They don't accomplish what they are intended or what you initially intended to do. So how should apologetics be done? Are we being inefficient? Have we been? Well, of course we have been. Humans are inefficient. Humans are idiots, as Professor Kirby pointed out yesterday. Penner tells a couple of stories, and several stories, but I was struck by two of them. I'll read story one. He comes out of a Protestant background. One of his particular bete noirs, one of the people that he takes on several times throughout his book, is a very very effective Christian apologist by the name of William Lane Craig. Craig is a great debater. He's brilliant. He's got two PhDs. I actually have debated him, and I know what the experience is like. I respect him tremendously, but he's tough. I don't think he's talking about Craig here, but someone very like him. One of the popular forms of modern apologetic discourse is the academic debate. My initiation into apologetic debates happened during my first year at university. A Christian apologist who was touring university campuses was invited by my university's chapter of InterVarsity Christian Fellowship to debate the resident atheist in our philosophy department. This particular atheist professor had banished belief in God as a rational thought from countless freshman philosophy students' minds and had planted seeds of doubt in the hearts of many a fervent member of our IVCF group. So a good number of us were elated to learn that an expert in Christian apologetics was coming who would definitively prove to everyone at our university that belief in God is rationally superior to atheism, and that we Christians are not as naive and asinine as we are often made out to be. Now, I see merit in that. I actually do. I mean, the fact was that there were members of his group who were faltering because of this philosophy professor's arguments. I like the quote from C.S. Lewis, which he quotes, I think, to denigrate it. Good philosophy must exist, Lewis said, if for no other reason, because bad philosophy needs to be answered. My goal for apologetics, though, would be fairly modest. I think Lewis's is too. It's not to prove the

0: rationality of Mormonism or Christianity. It's to defend its rationality, to defend it as a rational option that rational people may choose, not as something they must choose. I don't believe faith comes from rational arguments, but it can be destroyed by rational arguments. It can be salvaged by rational arguments, but it's not where it originates. Here's a quote from that you're all familiar with. It was for many, many years a kind of unofficial motto for the Foundation for Ancient Research in Mormon Studies and its successor organization, the Maxwell Institute. This is from the Oxford theologian, New Testament scholar, Austin Farrer, very familiar to you all. You should commit it to memory. This is what he said in an essay about C.S. Lewis, published shortly after Lewis's death. Though argument does not create conviction, the lack of it destroys belief. What seems to be proved may not be embraced, but what no one shows the ability to defend is quickly abandoned. Rational argument does not create belief, but it maintains a climate in which belief may flourish. Now, I think that that's exactly right. But back to Dr. Penner's story. To make the conclusion unambiguous, the audience would be polled to determine the winner at this debate that they were putting on at his school. In the end, the Christian apologist was the winner with about 80% of the popular vote. The result was decisive, we felt, and it was regarded as a triumph for the cause of Christ. I remember being a little uneasy, though, as I looked around the room and noted that about 80% of the people in the room were people I knew from IVCF or their guests. So his suspicion is that changed no minds. Now, I don't know whether it did or didn't, but to me it's significant that he says about 80%. The fact is, the changes are going to be made at the margins. You're not going to have mass conversions probably out of a debate like this. But there is a small percentage of people who will come in who are wavering on either side. People who are wondering about their Christian faith, people who are considering adopting it. Those are the people who can be influenced. In Gary Lawrence's book, How Americans View Mormonism, his 2008 marvelous book that he did based on survey data and so on, according to his findings, 5% of Americans say they would be willing to seriously investigate the church. Now that's 95% have said basically they're not, but 5% say that they would be. That's impressive. That's still a sizable number. We'll come back to that. Apologetics will appeal to some. It will help some. Not everybody, but some. I've told the story, I think, before of my father, whom I was privileged to baptize on the night I was set apart as a missionary. He had been friendly to the church for years. One of the factors that changed his mind was finally picking up a book by Hugh Nibley, beginning to read it, and having the thought occur to him, you know, is it possible this could be true? He hadn't really seriously considered that. So it wasn't the decisive thing, but it was a crucial factor in helping him to make the decision that he made. Story two from Penner. This is a kind of horror story. John is a self-described atheist Roman Catholic. He earned a PhD in philosophy at an Ivy League university and is a philosophy professor at a small prestigious college in the United States. We met several years ago at a research center, and I noticed a deep spiritual hunger in him. John was fascinated by my faith and confided in me that although he felt he no longer had faith, he nevertheless experienced this as a profound loss. John confessed that he desperately wished he could believe in God again, and had even spent time in two different monasteries hoping to reignite his faith or find some deeper spiritual reality in which he could believe. During our second week at the center, John and I were joined by two graduate students from a nearby seminary who had come to research for their master's theses. Our new friends informed John and me that they had just completed a modular course on Christian apologetics with one of the leading contemporary apologists. Jokingly, they related how the apologist described himself as the hired gun who rode into town to shoot down the bad guys, atheists, and their arguments, and make the streets safe again for Christians. It didn't take our budding apologist long to clue into the fact that John wasn't a professing Christian, and despite John's protestations that he was not interested in arguing about faith, what he did or did not believe, or how far his beliefs were or were not justified, our two apologists went to work. They took aim and started to shoot holes in the reasonableness of John's beliefs with their shiny new apologetic six guns. John objected to this treatment. What bothered him, he said, was the impersonal way both he and his beliefs were being treated, as if they were abstract entities, like propositions, instead of reflections of spiritual realities with which he personally struggled. John told the apologists he found what they were doing offensive. Undaunted, our defenders of the faith assumed the apologetic right-of-way and continued with their inquisition in the name of unloading their responsibility for John's errors into God's hands. They actually quoted the thing about wanting to clear their garments of his blood. Apologetic arguments, commenting on this, says Benno van Toren, when used as a battering ram, will only force people to barricade their door stronger, notwithstanding its cracks, as long as they feel they have no valid escape. Now, Penner concludes, Christians should be against apologetics, because this idea that you develop faith by listening to experts, by being argued into it against your will, is just wrong. Well, I agree with that. It may surprise some people to hear me say that I agree with that. I do not believe that people can be argued into faith. I think it's really important that we treat them as whole persons, not simply minds. Let me read you a passage from Romans 12, that is, I think, directly relevant. Think about apologetics with this in mind. This is Paul talking about the responsibility of Christians. I beseech you, therefore, brethren, by the mercies of God, that ye present your bodies a living sacrifice, holy, acceptable unto God, which is your reasonable service. So he wants total dedication. Be not conformed to this world, but be ye transformed by the renewing of your mind, that ye may prove what is good and acceptable and perfect will of God. Well, I'm going to skip some of this because I'm running short of time, but he goes on to talk about loving. Read chapter 12. Loving, being eager, but serving in your different ways. If your strength is teaching, then teach. If it's ministering, then minister, and so on. He closes with, I think, the most cynical line in Scripture. It's almost the close. Verse 20 of chapter 12 of Romans. He says, therefore, if thine enemy hunger, feed him. If he thirst, give him drink. For in so doing, thou shalt heap coals of fire on his head. I love that. That appeals to my vengeful side. But he is advising people who serve Christ to be kind, to be loving, to be genuine, and so on. To me, there's a limited but important role for reason. And let me quote some more of Penner, who's talking about this. Human beings, he says, are not adequate in and of ourselves to discover the more important truths about ourselves, others, God, or the world we live in. We'll need to shift from an epistemological approach, epistemology is the study of knowledge, how we come to know things, to something like a hermeneutical approach. Hermeneutics doesn't go back to basics. It talks about interpreting text, making sense of what's been delivered to us. It doesn't attempt to establish the existence of God from square one. It receives texts and talks about them, and text analogs, things like text. It comments on life. Reason's function, he says, is not to ground our truths, but to explain them. Reason depends on a logically prior truth, with a capital T, to situate it. Now, to me, that's what Mormons talk about when we talk about a testimony. That's what we're talking about when we talk about personal revelation. You can't establish truths without revelation. You can't talk a person, coerce a person, reason a person into a testimony. But once that testimony is in place, you can think about it, you can reflect upon it, reason about it. You can show that it's coherent, that it makes sense, that it sheds light on things that we value and that we experience, and so on. He says, revelation is proclaimed, it's ours to understand and interpret it, not to justify it or to rationalize it directly in the sense of establishing its legitimacy. We just have to show that it's rich, that it's consistent, and so on. So interpreter, by the way, isn't a bad name for our journal. Well, I'm going to skip some more of that. I obviously wrote much more than I should have on this. I go between extremes. No notes at all are way too much junk. But one of the points that Penner is making is that Christianity is not a matter of pure reason. I like this passage from him. He says, given the modern epistemological paradigm that human beings, this is what he's attributing to apologists who try to argue you into believing, that human beings are essentially things that think, whose most basic need is to accept the right propositions. It's easy and perhaps even natural to assume that the best thing I can do for an unbeliever is to reason with him militantly in such a way as to win the argument and force my conclusion. It's true, after all, and I'm right. My focus will be on what I argue about, the conclusions, the propositions, the facts, the evidence, whether my opponent and I believe them, not how I engage with another person. In the end, it'll be difficult to escape the conclusion that my primary objective in an apologetic encounter is winning the argument. I may further believe that people with beliefs different than mine are morally suspect, since there might not be another explanation for why they refuse to accept my rational conclusions. How can you be so stupid? You must be evil. We concentrate sometimes, and this is part of the problem, on winning arguments and not winning souls. You have to remember, what are we trying to do here? And it's easy to forget that in the furor of an internet fight, for example. Panner says, the reason I accept Christian faith is it enables me to interpret my life fruitfully and the world meaningfully through the practices, categories, and language of Christian faith. So I have a more authentic understanding of myself, a sense of wholeness to my life. Christianity isn't just a set of propositions. Austin Farrer again, religion is more like a response to a friend than it is like obedience to an expert. Okay, that's really important, or so it seems to me. Faith is a whole-souled response. It's not merely intellectual acquiescence to something. We accept faith for a whole lot of reasons, because things feel good to us. They have to make sense to us as well. But it seems to me that at the end, when we approach God, when we approach the ends of our lives, we're not going to be examined as to what theological propositions we accepted. It's like when you go in for a temple recommend, there's not a panel of theologians there asking you about your definition of the Holy Spirit and relationship to the Father and the Son, and how do you precisely understand the atonement and so on. I have strong reason to believe that when we appear at the veil, we will be asked about what it is we wanted, okay? What it is we were seeking to do. And I was talking with a friend, Randy Paul, day before yesterday. And we were talking about Hebrews 11, where this is the line that's given. But now they desire a better country, speaking of the faithful, that is in heavenly. Wherefore God is not ashamed to be called their God. That suddenly hit me. God might be ashamed to be called our God if we behave badly. Then I thought, think of this passage. I viewed it in a totally different way. Matthew 7, 21 through 23. Not everyone that saith unto me, Lord, Lord, shall enter into the kingdom of heaven, but he that doeth the will of my Father which is in heaven. Many will say unto me in that day, Lord, Lord, have we not prophesied in thy name? And in thy name have cast out devils, and in thy name done many wonderful works? And then will I profess unto them, I never knew you. Depart from me, ye that work iniquity. Now the idea that God is not ashamed to call us his people, or not ashamed to be called our God, made me wonder if when we get up there and he says, depart from me, I never knew you, it's like he's saying to others, I didn't know them. I don't know who they are. They're claiming my name, but I don't know them. Don't want to be associated with them because we're not worthy of it. I was struck by the passage in this account of John, the lapsed Catholic. I noticed, Penner says, a deep spiritual hunger in him. John was fascinated by my faith and confided in me that although he felt he no longer had faith, he nevertheless experienced this as a profound loss. Now that, to me, is crucial. That is, that's the kind of person we're looking for. That's the kind of person we want to find, the person who wants to have faith, to believe. How do we find those people? Tracting, you just go door to door and you never know what's going to be behind that door. And believe me, from my experience in Switzerland, it could be anything, anybody, or any kind of buddy behind those doors. You have real experiences sometimes, but I've always thought, gee, wouldn't it be fun to serve a mission in a visitor's center, where by definition, the people who come to the visitor's center want to talk to you. They can't say, I'm not interested. Well, then what in the world are you doing here? You drove up, parked, walked into the visitor's center? What do you want? You would have an audience that was self-selected. I'm going to come back to that because that's important. But we need to handle things properly and not lose sight of what the objective is. That's a matter of effectiveness. We need to do it efficiently and find the people that we can actually talk to, that 5% that Gary Lawrence talked about. Here's a quote from my friend Randy Paul. Roger Williams, he says, that patron saint of all apologists, said, and he stood adamantly for the unimpeded liberty of his critics to call him wrong, that truth and peace are virtuous cousins who rarely meet in a friendly manner. But when they do, it's with another cousin, patience. And then this, also from Randy. The assumption of bad faith undergirds much mischief in apologetics. If a loving and all-powerful God has given the clear and obvious truth to me, he can give it to anyone. So if someone disagrees with me over divine truth that I've received, it proves the person is resisting the loving God. This could only be because the person is too stupid to get it, too duped by tradition to grasp something new, too cowardly or lazy or proud to change, or an evil liar who knows the truth but is sold out to the dark side. There are no alternatives. So now let's have an honest and mutually respectful dialogue. It really is a matter of trust and a matter of building a relationship with others in order to be able to talk with them, not to bludgeon them into the church. I'll tell you a story. I've told it before, I think, of something that happened to me in Switzerland. When I was in the mission home and I was called by members of my mission, they'd set up an appointment with a Jehovah's Witness, the leading Jehovah's Witness in maybe all of Switzerland, certainly that part of Switzerland. And now they were scared, and they wanted me to come and help them. I came down from the mission home. I was up on the hill. They were down in the lowlands, or the flat area of Zurich. And we had a kind of debate. And I have to say, in all modesty, well, maybe it was because he wasn't so good. Not so much that I was really good, it was that he was pretty bad. But it was an easy debate. I mean, I have to say, in retrospect, I think I mopped up the floor with him. But as the evening went on, I felt worse and worse and worse about this. I hated it. I just hated it. It was very unpleasant. It accomplished nothing. And, you know, the man never joined the church, obviously. I felt I'd humiliated him. And I remember contacting him later and saying, don't ever, ever invite me back to do something like that again. If you set something up like that, you're on your own. I'm not coming. Point was, it did no good. It was a nasty evening, and it's lingered on in my memory as a very, very bad taste in my mouth. It doesn't do anyone any good. You don't bludgeon people into the kingdom of God. What you want to do is build a relationship with somebody. It's not simply a matter of coercing them to accept propositions. It's a matter of modeling for them also what Mormonism means, what the gospel means, what being a Christian means. Now, I will confess that I have spent a long time learning this lesson. I should have learned it with that experience, but I didn't. Because, well, I'm reminded of a cartoon. You've probably all seen it. It shows a fellow sitting at his computer terminal, and his wife is calling to him. She says, come up for dinner. And he says, wait just a minute, this is really important. And she says, what's really important? He says, there is somebody wrong on the internet. And so he has to stay there. Well, the internet is virtually infinite, and there is always somebody wrong on the internet. It may well be one of us. My friend Lou Midgley describes it as the doors of a tavern. You know, you swear it off, and then you come walking by, and the doors are swinging, and you think, oh, just one more drink. In I go, and then you're sucked in. I remember once going to the Hill Cumorah pageant. There was a man there, I could name him, but I won't. The very prominent local anti-Mormon in Palmyra, who was haranguing two young kids. They were pre-mission age. And I listened to it for a while, and I had vowed I am not going to duke it out with anti-Mormons at the Hill Cumorah pageant. But I watched him, and they were unable to respond to what he was saying, and I thought, oh, Jay, it's my duty. So I stepped in. And they were gone within a couple of minutes, and there I was with this professional. I mean, he's full-time anti-Mormon. And we went at it for a long time. And by the time I went to the pageant and sat down, the steam was coming out of my ears. I don't remember anything about the pageant. I didn't even pay any attention. I was so furious at some of the things he'd said. The Book of Mormon warns against contention, and it's wise to do that. You lose the spirit. We all know that. But at least some of us, predominantly guys, I think, have a hard time learning the lesson that it doesn't do any good. And no one ever joins the church out of something like that. So you've got to choose effectively, efficiently, who it is you're going to talk with. If you could find people, the real seekers, those are the ones you want to talk with. Missionaries can spend hours with people who just want to fight them. There are millions of people waiting out there who are ready to hear the gospel. But we don't get to them sometimes because we're busy fighting with somebody. Just move on. Their time might come later. Just move on. There are people out there. Now, I say I've regretted this. Many hours spent wasting time. But I don't want people to give up on going online to defend and advocate on behalf of the church. And so I'm kind of excited about something that I'm going to introduce to you today. I want to do some preliminary remarks about that. It seems to me that one of the things we need to do, we need an army of people going out there to preach the gospel. And it doesn't always mean apologetics in the conventional sense. Not everybody is an expert on chiasmus or on any number of things, Mesoamerican archaeology, whatever it is. You have access to expertise. If you need that, you can use it. But a lot of it is about just presenting the gospel as an option that makes sense in your life. Responding to some criticisms, directing them by means of a link to this or that treatment to allay their concerns or something like that. But building up the positives. I will read you something really quickly that I think is relevant to this. This is something I blogged on a while ago, and it's relevant. Some of you have asked, why aren't we talking about the Swedish rescue or Swedish crisis, or whatever that is. Well, the news just broke on that, and a lot of these talks were prepared before then, and I'll talk about it. I will. Later on, not today. But I wrote this on the blog sort of in response to that. Suppose that one day you hear a shockingly negative report about someone. What effect will the report have upon your opinion of that person? Phrased in such a way, the question is essentially unanswerable. Why? Because it matters very, very much whether you've had any other prior experience with or knowledge about the person in question. And if so, what kind of experience or knowledge that was. Suppose that this report is the first thing you've ever heard about him. In that case, the report will almost certainly color your opinion of him in a fundamental way, because it's the only color you really have for him, the only information that you possess about him. It represents 100% or close to 100% of your total information about the person, and obviously will loom large in your judgment. Suppose it's an alternative scenario, that you've known him to be a bad sort for a very long time. You're not surprised to hear this latest account. It fits right into the picture of him that you've had in your mind for years. It's not going to take a lot of additional evidence to persuade you that the new report is true. The report doesn't fundamentally transform your opinion of the person because it represents only, say, 1% or even a millionth of 1% of your total picture of him. But because it's consistent with what you already thought, it does reinforce your pre-existing opinion. And you're strongly disposed to accept it and to take it at the worst. Now suppose, though, that this person has instead been a friend of yours for decades. You've always known him to be good, honorable, reliable, and kind. The report that you've just heard about him doesn't fit with the man you know. It doesn't seem consistent with his character as you've observed it over the years. You don't necessarily pronounce the report a lie, but you're certainly more inclined to withhold judgment, to give him the benefit of the doubt, to postpone your verdict until you can get his side of the story. It's going to take quite a bit of solid evidence to persuade you to revise your long-standing opinion of your friend. Why? Because this account provides a relatively small portion of your view of him. Perhaps, say, just a single percent or a millionth of a percent. You may even decide to go forward as before, trusting that the report is merely an anomalous blip. Maybe a definitive resolution will come soon, maybe it won't. But if you choose this course, you suspend judgment. You simply exercise faith and move on. Now, I think this applies to things like Joseph Smith and the Book of Mormon. If you run into an argument against the Book of Mormon, but you're already convinced the Book of Mormon is a deep, rich text, it's going to take a lot more to overturn your love for the Book of Mormon than if you hated it, thought it stupid, or knew nothing about it. If you have a great feeling about Joseph Smith, if you believe the things that were revealed through him, an added report may affect you, but not as much as if that's the only thing you know about it. And so it seems to me part of the task we have as Latter-day Saints, even if we're not apologists, is to build up those positives in ourselves, in our families, in our acquaintances, in people we talk to about the gospel. We need to tell why the gospel means a great deal to us. And we need to find the people who are inclined to accept our witness. Now, that was a very long and incompetent lead up to what I'm trying to introduce. Which is something I'm quite excited about, something that that some of us have been involved with for a while now, called the World Table, and you've seen it up here on the screen. This is a chance. I'm calling upon members of the church to become an army of apologists, to go online, as Elder Ballard has asked us to do, to bear testimony, to share videos from from the Mormon video series the church produces and other places. There are all sorts of resources we can use. Share links of articles that you like. Make those public. Go online, get those out there. And this is one new avenue, I think, where we can do it. And it's not about brilliance. It's not about being an expert. I've just come back from England. Heber C. Kimball went over to England as a missionary for the church in 1837. He was terrified of the call. Joseph Smith came to him in the Kirtland Temple, leaned over and said, "Brother Heber, the Spirit of the Lord whispers that you should take the gospel to England." And Heber Kimball said, "Me? You know, the least learned of the 12? And I'm supposed to go to this country famed for learning and piety and so on?" Well, he didn't really know England, obviously. Because, of course, there are Oxford and Cambridge, but there are other places that are not Oxford and Cambridge. And it turned out he was a smashing success, a remarkable success in England. He was a success because he didn't connect with the professors, the dons at Oxford and Cambridge. He connected with people that he maybe didn't even know existed who were much like him in England, the craftsmen, the people at his level. He could speak to them in a way that the Oxford-trained vicars could not, okay? And everybody in the church speaks a language unique to him or her. Everybody has a background unique to him or her. And you can connect with somebody out there in a way that nobody else can. And that's why we need to get active and get out there and do the work. Remember, the worth of souls is great in the sight of God. And if you save even one soul, if you bring one soul to Christ, then great will be your joy. Okay, the World Table. This is, to me, an exciting new avenue for doing some of that. And I haven't left as much time as I wanted to, but we'll see what we can do here. The World Table is a platform for a kind of new apologetics. What if there was a place, question, what if there was a place where people had to actually disclose who they are and agreed to live by a certain set of rules? Now, some of you have been active on internet message boards. You know that people don't always disclose who they are. In fact, they're so routinely full of awful acronyms, or not acronyms, but pseudonyms and so on. And people can behave in any way they want because they're not accountable. They don't live by any set of rules. They can call you any name. A lot of you have tried to go on, say, the Tribune comments page. You ever tried that? Try having a serious conversation in the comments section to the Salt Lake Tribune. You'll be called obscenities within three posts, I predict. And for a lot of people I know who've gone there, they say, okay, this is it. Enough. I'm out of here. So the serious people are driven away. You can't have a conversation in a place like that. Well, the World Table is a place where we want to invite people in and say, first of all, you have to identify who you are. So we're going to take me through this very quickly. You go on, you have to identify yourself. No more anonymity. You have to say who you are and roughly where you are, not your address or anything like that. That won't go public, but people will know who you are. Okay? Once you've told us who you are, you have to tell us where you stand. So, you're given the option of choosing. Are you agnostic, atheist, Buddhist, Christian, East Asian, whatever? A whole list of possibilities there. You choose Christian. We're doing mine. That gives you a list of options: Catholic, Evangelical, mainline Protestant, historically black churches, and so on. There's a Latter-day Saint option or a Mormon option. You choose that. It refines it still further. Community of Christ, Church of Jesus Christ of Latter-day Saints. It will then also ask you about your political preferences. I'm listed here. This is kind of funny. I'm listed as moderately right. Actually, I'm somewhat to the right of Attila the Hun, but I'd characterize myself as conservative with libertarian leanings or something like that. You can describe yourself, and that all goes on so people know where you're coming from. And then you have to agree to what is called the way of openness. There are certain principles. You'll be honest, you'll be kind, you'll listen well, you share the floor, presume goodwill, acknowledge differences, answer the tough questions, don't be evasive. Give credit where credit is due, speak only for yourself, and keep private things private. And you sign that, you agree to it, and you've been identified. You're now representing your faith community. So that if you behave badly, it does not reflect well on your faith community. You say, I will practice the way of openness. Now, what if everybody then could be judged by the same standards? Well, Let's assume that I want to comment on the recent remarks made by Pope Francis about homosexual priests. I can make a comment there, but I'm operating under my own name. People know who I am. They can look me up, find that sort of thing out. And I can rate him. I can rate him on a scale. Honesty. Is he respectful, the Pope? I love this idea. I actually was a Twitter friend of Pope Benedict, but I haven't gotten around to Pope Francis yet. Is he knowledgeable? Is he fair? Is he likable? Well, let's hypothesize that I've given him a score of 82 on a scale of 100. Not bad, pretty good. Now, the thing is, of course, other people can evaluate my comment. Well, here, for example, my comment goes up. You see it there. And this is what I say. I really like how the Pope is handling this issue. Typically, I don't tend to agree with the Pope on most doctrinal things, but I appreciate his compassionate stance on a very difficult issue. I don't agree with the media's portrayal of his words or intentions, though. Okay, I've commented now. What if every comment or critique could be equally critiqued in return? Here we have the Pope responding to me. I fantasize about these things. I have a score box. He has a score box. Now on comes the Pope. Now this is an authentic message actually from Pope Francis. I didn't make this up, of course. And he says, Dan, so true. Everything you say is wise and profound. If only my church and I could be as thoughtful and pure as you are. Okay, now, I would rate that comment very highly, and he gives me a high rating. I mean, it's a mutual admiration society. Now, some of you have been online long enough to know that this is not likely to last. Coming up next, because this guy also has the right to respond, a typical response to one of my articles from an anonymous source on a different forum. Here he is. This is Joe Smith Cradle Robber. Cradle Robber. Anyway, can't spell either. At truthasitis.com. And he writes this. Danny Peterson is an anti-truth propagandist, a paid professional liar in the service of a proven con man, Holy Joe Smith. Danny gets paid beaucoup bucks by his cult to create a mirage of, quote, plausibility, end quote, so that the sheeple will keep writing those tithing checks to the corporation, despite the mountain of evidence that demonstrates that moronism is a fraud. I don't think Petey does it only for the bucks, though. He's an attention whore, an old, white, fat, male Mormon, narrow-minded, spiteful, vindictive, rude, judgmental, misogynist, homophobic, racist piece of, I think he meant gold. May he rot in his non-existent Mormon hell. Now, you may think I'm making this up. This is a pastiche of actual quotes within the past few days. He says, I didn't mean it. The funny thing about that, I really love this guy with this long list of adjectives about me. One of the worst things about me, I'm narrow-minded, spiteful, vindictive, rude. I'm judgmental, too. He's obviously against judging people. I love that. Anyway, so how would this look at the world table? Well, this is how it looks. It goes up, and we find out that that Joe Smith Cradle Robber is actually a man by the name of Billy Buford. He's a Baptist in Tupelo, Mississippi. And his rating is 17 out of 100. Well, that kind of tells you a little bit about how to take him seriously, or how seriously to take him. And in fact, one of the things that somebody will be able to do on this is say, look, I want to have a serious conversation. Nobody with a rating under 50 even gets on my thread. Their posts won't even appear. Or 80, or whatever you want it to be. You just say, I don't want them. I don't want the bottom feeders. They don't show up. Just set the rating and they're gone. By the way, you may notice there's a symbol for each of us. I have a little angel Moroni on mine. The Pope has a cross. Who knew? The Pope really is a Catholic. So the idea here is that you have a kind of a place where if people continue to be, I think the technical term is jackasses. I was sued some years ago, and after I went through a couple of hours with the university counsel, legal counsel about this. It was an anti-Borman down in California who'd sued me, and President Hinckley too at the same time. I loved that. This is some years ago. I kind of envisioned us, you know, manacled together in orange jumpsuits, you know. but anyway, the university legal counsel listened to my explanation. He was very thoughtful, and I thought sort of grim, and I thought, man, I'm in trouble, even though this guy was suing me. It was nonsense. And finally, he listened to it, and then he commented. He said, we have a technical term in the law for people who file this sort of lawsuit. And I said, what? And he said, moron. And anyway, but the fact is that you will be able to have civil conversations without these people jumping on, taking over, as it so often happens. It will be a place that good Latter-day Saints who don't want to have a fight and a bloody nose every afternoon will be able to go and share their thoughts, and people who are just jerks about it will eventually be revealed as jerks. And most people want to be well thought of. If you're operating with a rating in the teens, most normal people will want to bring it up. And eventually, they may be banned altogether. It's an attempt to create a table where people can come together and talk, just not just about religion, but about politics, heck, about cultivation of rose varieties or whatever it is they want to talk about. Already some newspapers have said, gee, we'd like a system like that so that we don't have to monitor our wretched comments section, which is a toxic waste dump. I was talking with Peggy Fletcher Stack, and she says, I never read the comments on my articles. They're too depressing. Well, they are. I understand that. At the Tribune. What we're asking, and I hope some of you will volunteer, the World Table is about to go up, but right now it's in the process of beta testing. And so I believe that cards are being handed out, I think they are, which will take you to an address where you can go if you want to and participate in the beta testing. We're not only looking for computer geeks, we're looking at normal people who want to use this so we can find out, is it clean? Is it easy to use? Is it user-friendly? Because we see this as a chance at really revolutionizing communication on the web. People want to get on and have their conversations. They want to bear witness to their convictions. They want to talk with serious people of other traditions. Not everybody wants to start up a website. Nayland McBain has this wonderful Mormon Women's Project. There's Mormon Scholars Testify. Not everybody wants to do that kind of thing. But every one of us has been called to be a missionary. Every one of us has been asked to get involved, get up online, Elder Ballard says, and do something. Well, this is a chance to have a literally world table. There'll be people in Nigeria and Ghana and Perth, Western Australia, and Moscow and Bangkok and so on who'll be looking in on this eventually as we envision it. But it will be like bypassing all those doors where the people don't want to hear. It'll be like trying to find the 5% who might actually want to have a serious conversation and learn. It will be like being in the visitor's center. They come to you for a serious discussion, and the door miraculously closes eventually in the faces of the people who don't want to have a serious conversation. Now, the thing is, you have to be open here. The kind of dialogue we're talking about is one that is really open to learning from other people. You know, you want to teach them, they want to teach you. That's not a bad situation to be in. We can learn from others too. So I'm excited about this, and I hope some of you at least will join up, have a look at this, participate in the beta testing, and when it finally goes up, which won't be that far away, we hope you'll join up on it and take part in those conversations. We anticipate really rich conversations going on there. So new apologetics, it's not a replacement of the old apologetics altogether. Much of what has been done is worthwhile. There is a treasure trove of stuff that has been produced by the Maxwell Institute, now by Interpreter, up on the FAIR Wiki and places like that. This is very useful material, and it's going to continue to be generated. But that's not all there is. It's not just the intellectual issues. It needs an army of Latter-day Saints to go out there, whole-souled Latter-day Saints, based on their life experience, their love for the gospel, the things they know, the things they feel, who will bear record to the world at large about what they know, what they believe. And you can sit there in your basement in Provo, Salt Lake, Boise, wherever you are, and reach the world. It's an amazing thing. It's an unheard of opportunity. We've never had this kind of tool at our fingertips before, and the World Table is going to make it better. So just want to bear you my testimony that that the Lord does want us to do this. We are called, all of us, by virtue of the covenants we've taken upon ourselves, to bear record to the world. And we should avail ourselves of every tool we have. I just want to thank you for your support of FAIR. These are wonderful conferences. It's a wonderful organization. You can help in so many ways, including donating, but including just participating as believing Latter-day Saints with voices and experiences that are unique to you. In the name of Jesus Christ, amen. Whoops. Okay. Was Oliver Cowdery a cousin to Joseph Smith?
1: Ask Ancestry.
2: Yes.
0: Yes. The answer is yes. What degree, do you know? Yeah, a very distant cousin. I mean, not a cousin is the way we normally use the term. But yes, I think one of the amazing things was that we found out that many of the early leaders of the church were related to one another, genealogically, relatively closely, but they didn't know it. And it was only decades later that there was some evidence that came forth. Let's see. Please explain who rated Cradle Robert Joseph Smith. we just made it up. But the sentiments, the quotations were authentic. I'll be honest, I didn't want to quote just one post for one critic, because knowing these guys, he would be in seventh heaven to have been quoted at a FAIR conference. You know, so I thought, I'm going to put together a pastiche so that no one anti-Mormon out there can say, I have arrived. So Cradle Robber is mythical, but that's the kind of name they often use. How will you verify that people give their real names and personal info? Well, there are ways of doing it. They have to go through Facebook, for example. I mean, you can't just fake it. I mean, you could, I suppose, if you really worked at it, there are ways of falsifying it, but it's hard. It's on the back. How do you know people will give an accurate bio at the World Table? Same question. Do we view Muslims through different eyes? One, for their faith, two, for their apparent social agenda. How do we separate the two? Well, first of all, I would separate the concept of Muslims into Muslims and Muslims and Muslims. I mean, Islam is not a monolith. Malaysian Islam is not very much like Saudi Arabian Islam, which is very different from Iranian Islam. And then, you know, there are liberals, conservatives, intellectuals, anti-intellectuals, fundamentalists, liberals. You've got a whole variety of people. So I think one of the most important lessons we have to learn about this is that Islam simply isn't one unified whole. It's about as varied as any religion could be, including culturally, linguistically, in terms of sectarianism and so on. So, yes, Muslims are sort of like Jews in the sense that they're Muslims because of their faith, but often there are lapsed Muslims out there, Jack Muslims, I call them. But they're also called Muslims, even though they may not have darkened the door of a mosque in their lifetime. So you just have to sort of judge them individually. Is it possible that you could get low ratings on the World Table by people who simply disagree with your viewpoints or arguments? How are ratings controlled? In theory you could, but then if people saw that everybody rating you, you know, it's like going, have you ever looked at the Book of Mormon on Amazon.com? It's you either give it ones or you give it fives. It's obvious what's going on. It's the Mormons rating at five and the anti-Mormons rating at one. A little implausible. People immediately see this is worthless. So if you saw that everybody giving you a negative rating is some sort of evangelical who describes himself as, you know, to the right of Walter Martin theologically, then that becomes suspect. And remember, those people are being rated too. And so if they're consistently unfair, if they're consistently partisan, they're going to be rated down as well. And if someone comes along and is rating you negatively and his rating is 8 out of 100, well, that tells you a lot of what you need to know. If he's highly rated and doesn't like you, then probably you ought to be doing some soul searching.
2: Last question.
0: Who is originating, running, monitoring the website? What about false identities? Kind of already addressed that. It's being originated under the auspices of something called the Foundation for Religious Diplomacy, which is a small organization that is attempting to construct platforms. There's a Mormon chapter. It's headquartered here in Utah, but it involves non-Mormons. There's an active evangelical chapter. There are other chapters coming up representing different faith and non-faith traditions. And the idea is to teach and model the idea of civil contestation or civil disagreement, to where people will learn to sit down, become friends, mutually respectful, mutually appreciative friends, and then talk very frankly, but civilly, about disagreements. It's not an ecumenical movement. It's not an attempt to merge churches or have the Mormons somehow merge with the Shiites or something like that. But it's an attempt to get people to learn to speak frankly and openly, but fairly and respectfully about their differences and their similarities as well. So I'm quite excited about being involved with that foundation and quite excited about what the World Table can do. I think it has a great deal of potential. So thank you.
2: I hope you've enjoyed our conference this year. Our next speaker is Jeffrey Bradshaw. And Jeffrey Bradshaw has a PhD in cognitive science from the University of Washington. He's been the recipient of several awards and patents, and he's done lots of advising and such. He's probably best well known in the church for his detailed commentaries on the Book of Moses and Genesis 1 through 11 and on temple themes through the scriptures. He served as a missionary in France, and with that, I'll turn the time over to Jeff Bradshaw.

Thank you, Scott, and thank you all, and it's good to be here. It's been a while since I've been able to be here in person. We were gone for a few years out of the country and then moved to Idaho, so we're a little closer, but if I haven't said hello to you yet and you want to say hello, I hope I can catch you later. The title of my presentation is Hello? Okay, there we are. Okay, there we are. Since Hugh Nibley, remarkable new findings on Enoch and the Gathering of Zion. And this is something that we talked about sort of doing today. You heard Kirk Magleby's wonderful talk this morning, and Scott fortunately wanted to, like others of us did, to honor him today. Like the presentation we heard from Kirk, that my purpose is also to commemorate Hugh Nibley on the occasion of his 111th year since his birth. I will first share some of the ways he's being commemorated, making his life, and commemorated in word, making his life and work better known to a new generation. Then I'll talk at great length about our efforts to remember him in deed through building on lines of research that he began. So let me go ahead and talk about 2021 is really a landmark year for publishing at the Interpreter Foundation, for which I thank Dan Peterson, the members of the board. There's 4 books in print so far this year and 4 more to come. And we hope you'll take a look at them in the Fair bookstore and back at the table with Dan and Debbie. A good share of these books, I should mention, including Hugh Nibley Observed or Joint Projects with our sister organizations, Book of Mormon Central and FAIR. As Scott mentioned, we do a lot of fun things together and are mutually supportive of everyone's aspirations. Hugh Nibley Observed provides a more full account of the story behind his words and works, including not only scholarly assessments, but also personal perspectives from family and friends. And a lot of Nibley folklore, thanks to Jane Brady especially. For many who've never read anything by Nibley, we hope that this will incentivize them to read some of his own works. And I'd need to mention that the book is available in inexpensive soft cover, as well as hardcover in the store, and digital and audio versions. We kind of went all out for this one, and it's doing quite well, but we want everyone to be aware of it. So there's the cover. We also wanted to be able to have an easier introduction to people to Hugh Nibley than just reading, and so we created a series of blog posts, podcasts, 23 YouTube videos on the life and work of Hugh Nibley, and we've also posted a new version of the wonderful biographical film Faith of an Observer that now not only be in better quality than what was out there before, but has complete subtitles, which is great when Nibley starts to mumble, yeah, which is most of the time. Or go into other language, and you can't tell if it's mumbling or some other language. Here is something cool, though. All those media resources are now all in one place. You can find them, of course, on YouTube, on Doctrine and Covenants Central, on the FAIR site, and other places. But today I'm here to announce a public launch of the complete bibliography of Hugh Nibley, which is, of course, a play on the complete works of Hugh Nibley. And our aspiration, not our reality quite, is to put out everything that we can get our hands on, both published and unpublished, and to have free downloadable content wherever we can. We haven't yet gotten a complete agreement to do that with some of the commercial content, but in that case, you could actually go to links there and go right to the purchase area for anything that's costs. So there's going to be hundreds of more things in the future. I think there's something like more than 1,400 separate items, plus at least probably half of them or more have some kind of content or sometimes multiple forms of content. So check it out. So there's a bunch of things honoring the words of Hugh Nibley. The most meaningful way to honor him, though, like anyone else, is indeed we're building on the research that he started, and that's somewhat the theme of this talk, although I do want to point to a couple other things first. Nibley, as you know, wrote profusely
in response to critics of the prophet Joseph Smith. So we decided to sponsor, and again, this is a joint set of events with our sister organizations, a set of virtual firesides this year featuring new research on misunderstood and sometimes controversial events and teachings from the last few years of Joseph Smith's life. Building on what Brittany said, Barbara Morgan Gardner, as you can see, is going to be also giving a talk on eternal and plural marriage and lots of other wonderful topics. And I don't want to forget that the wonderful Witnesses film with some additional great new content, including Undaunted, Witnesses of the Book of Mormon, which is going to appear not too long from now, and then dozens of YouTube videos, short YouTube videos that are going to be available for everybody. So please check it out. Dan and Debbie can give you all the details. Now, another thing that we're doing to sort of honor him indeed is to remedy the past neglect of serious study on the Book of Moses. Harold Bloom, the famous literary critic, called them the most, it was definitely neglected was in there. The most wonderful and neglected is what I want to say, books of Mormon scripture, and I think that's true. Nibley said, I like this, that if we really understood the treasures the Book of Moses contained, it would, quote, put to rest the silly arguments about who really wrote the Book of Mormon, for whoever produced the Book of Moses would have been even a greater genius, end of quote. In honor of Hugh Nibley, we sponsored two conferences applying serious scholarship to the evidence of ancient threads in the Book of Moses, and now have published a two-volume work, more than 1,300 pages, and now we have actually some proof copies in. The soft covers are ready for sale, digital Kindle versions for $9.99 per volume, and PDF, if you prefer that, are now ready. Elder Bruce C. Hafen, pictured here with his companion Marie, who provided the keynote for the first conference, beautifully summarized our consensus as a conference when he said, the Book of Moses is an ancient temple text as well as the ideal scriptural context for a modern temple preparation course. So readers of this work are definitely going to find abundant evidence for that truth, and we'd encourage you to check it out. Now, there's a couple other things that are going to appear before the end of the year, in time for the 2022 Come Follow Me curriculum. This particular book of scripture commentary is called The First Days and the Last Days. Not only the title, but also the beautiful cover with the angels from James C. Christensen, bookends looking forward and backward to Christ's mission in the meridian of times, attest to Nibley's view that both the story of Enoch and the little apocalypse, as it's called, of Joseph Smith Matthew, quote from Nibley, belong together in the same book. So now they're together not only in the scriptures in the same book, but together in the same volume of commentary. That'll be coming out later this fall. Now, one more. Finally, we come to the book that fits today's topic best. Here we see the full context of what we know about the culture, geography, and characters of Enoch's time and story assembled for the first time from ancient sources and modern scripture, not just into a commentary, but to a single unified story. I like to think of it as trying to apply the spirit of what Nibley did for the Book of Mormon and Lehi in the desert, but this time to the Book of Moses, really giving you a feel for the people and events there, because we now have the data from the ancient world to do that, which is just amazing.

But let me just say that the answer to this question could be found in a Dead Sea Scrolls text called the Book of Giants. So what is the Book of Giants? It is a book written in Aramaic and found among the Dead Sea Scrolls at Qumran, as I mentioned. But besides being the most popular book at Qumran, even more popular than the better-known First Enoch. I was interested to find that out. We're learning a lot more about it lately. It also is purported to be the oldest extant Enoch manuscript found anywhere. It was first discovered in 1948 and first published in 1976. Thus, long after the Book of Moses was printed. And isn't it interesting that this oldest one is also the one that resembles it most? Other fragments in six different languages have been found with the writings of Mani, founder of a religious sect called Manichaeism. Most of these fragments were published in English in 1943. Thus, both these books weren't around in the time of Joseph Smith. Now, I wanted to just mention a couple things you should know about the book that mislead people before we get on to Nibley's discovery. First of all, there are no giants in the Book of Giants. The word actually is gibberim, which means something like mighty men, you know, from geber, which means, you know, a real manly man, but in this case, one somebody that's armed. According to Ida Frohlich, there is no sign that these beings had a mixed human and animal nature. If you know, you remember whose film was it, Darren, whatever, that did that film on Noah and had these real crazy-looking giant creatures that were supposed to be. Anyway, it refers to their state, armed mighty men. The term does not involve the idea of a superhuman or gigantic statue. It's a problem because of the Greek translation. They translate it as giants. Now, another thing to know is that even though you might see them, if you're a Mesopotamian person, as cultural heroes, they really are portrayed, at least in the kind of scriptures we tend to read, as warriors obsessed with hunting, prowess, and human bloodshed. Let's read this quote from Ron Hendel. He says, according to the Hebrew Bible, history comes out of Mesopotamia, but it was a dubious and shameful history. The ancient past in these stories offers implicit commentary on Mesopotamian civilization, an empire in the present, colored by transgression, hubris, and a desire to rebel. So actually, this is the most Mesopotamian, I would say, of all the Enoch books, down to having a couple of names from the Epic of Gilgamesh in it. And that's where we'd expect to find Enoch going on his mission to call some of those ancient Mesopotamian peoples to repentance for their hubris and pride and hunting prowess extremes. So that's what we need to know to put the book in context. Let's look at what Nibley found. He found, when he was working heavily on his Enoch the Prophet, Stranger, what was it called? Stranger in a Strange Land series back in 1976 and 77. He's dashing off an article of week. And his very last article, just in time, he got a copy of Millikan Black's English translation of the Book of Giants. And he was thrilled. And you can still find his copy today where he circled, if you've got a good eye for it, the name Mahweh, which is, in this case, in Aramaic. The first thing you need to know about his discovery is that the vowels in these Semitic languages vary, but the consonants also vary. So when we look at Mahweh, as he's usually transliterated in the Book of Giants, that is the same as Mahijah in the Book of Mormon and Mahujah. There are people who say it can't be the same because Mahijah or Mahujah have got one flavor of Semitic H or another, but that's not the case because all they've got is an English H, right? Because all we have is an English translation. There are other people that say Mahweh can't be related to Mahujael in the book of Genesis because it's got the wrong kind of H too, but there's a lot of going back and forth on your H's in those times, especially at Qumran. So treat those as equivalent, more or less, as Nibley did. Here's what one non-Latter Day Saint scholar concluded about those names. Quote, the name Mahweh Salvatore Sirio. The name Mahweh in the Book of Giants and the names Mahujah and Mahijah in the Book of Moses represent the strongest similarity between the Latter Day Saint revelations on Enoch and the pseudepigraphal books of Enoch, specifically the Book of Giants. So there's probably the most famous discovery Nibley made on the Book of Moses. And that caught the attention not only of Sirio, but much earlier, the co-editor of the first translation

0: of English translation of the Book of Giants, Matthew Black. And there's a great chapter by Gordon Thomason in Hugh Nibley Observed about that, where it's published in full, as well as a great video out there in the media section on Hugh Nibley. So how have Nibley's findings held up on time? Well, we won't go into details here, but very well overall. And later scholars have pretty much just worked and worked on his footnotes, taking advantage of new textual findings of different sorts to be able to cross T's and dot H's, I'll say, since it's Aramaic. What additional discoveries have been made? Well, we're only going to get into a small sampling, but there's hundreds of pages out there, especially in here, and a lot on the Interpreter website in addition, and a lot in Book of Mormon Central Book of Moses essays in addition that you can read more about. But let me think about just three major take-home points where we're making progress based on Nibley's foundation. One is in the character names and roles in the book, whereas Nibley mainly focused on Mahweh or Mahijah in the Book of Moses case. Now work is starting to go forward on all the names and roles in there. Now the interesting thing about all the names, and Book of Giants is one of the only, well, it's pretty much the only book, ancient Enoch text that has names for the Gibberim. I was going to qualify it. The Watchers have names in First Enoch, but not for the Gibberim. So it's kind of unique that way. But it turns out, just to make a long story short, you can read about elsewhere, that these two names, the only two names are in the Book of Moses, Mahweh or Mahijah and Enoch, are the only two names that really stand up to historical scrutiny as being plausibly historical, which is kind of interesting because there's 20 or so names to choose from, so Joseph Smith chose well. Now, let's look at thematic resemblances between the Book of Giants and the Book of Moses Enoch account. And that gets better and better. Nibley was really on to something. He found a few interesting resemblances and pointed them out. Some of them were from other places, of course, other ancient Enoch books. But now textual discoveries have come up, and we're finding more and more in the Book of Giants. Let me just show you 18 major ones, and you can see each one is sourced in multiple ways from different fragments, different copies of Book of Giants text. Now, the interesting thing, which you probably can't read the tiny print so well, is that Book of Giants scholar Lauren Stukenbrook has tried to put these tiny fragments into some kind of story order, and with some exceptions that are talked about in the long papers, they're pretty much in the same order as what we find in the Book of Moses. And isn't that interesting? The interesting twists on that are really worth looking into. So not only are we finding lots of them, but in the same sequence. So the story for Book of Giants is getting better. Let me talk about just the number of resemblances. So if we say, compare the Book of Giants, and we say there's about 30 major resemblances, at least I've located, the number can fluctuate because you can break it up differently and people can dispute them. Let's say there's something on the order of 30 that are identified in some sources. 18 of those are found in the Book of Giants, and 12 are found in other Enoch texts. The other ones are significant, but it's pretty overwhelming to compare the Book of Giants against every other Enoch text, because people like to make a heyday of First Enoch. That was the only one that could have been around at the time of Joseph Smith that was published, even though Joseph Smith likely never saw it. Now, of course, some of these thematic resemblances of Moses 6 and 7 to ancient Enoch texts are stronger and more specific than others. In other words, we might have some resemblances that are in the Enoch text, but they're also in the Bible or some Second Temple Judaic school text. So we wanted to see how many of those resemblances that we're pointing to are in other texts of that same period versus in the Enoch text. And overwhelmingly, the majority are the 20, and you can see the documentation in the papers, are specific. They're not found really outside of Enoch texts themselves, which is kind of interesting. Now, how about the storyline? We've already seen that there's more thematic resemblances in the Book of Giants than any other book, but how many of these resemblances are unique to BG? And if you look at this chart here, 7 are only found in the Book of Giants. They're found nowhere else in the Enoch literature, the resemblances, those particular resemblances to the Book of Moses. So that's pretty striking. Now let's look at the storyline. And that's where it starts to get really interesting. And there were some great surprises here when I started to look into this more. We distinguish three types of elements. You see the gray ones, which are pretty much just the narrative core of the story. They keep the story moving along. They kind of carry the plot. The blue ones are material that related to sacred teachings, heavenly encounters, or rituals. And three, the red items there, are pretty much unique to Book of Giants. And so most people take them as being just some fun literary stuff that the redactors at some point threw in there to make the story more interesting. Most of those are about the addicts of a couple of Gibberim twins named Oya and Haya. Now, if you look at that too long, as I started to do, you begin to notice some patterns. Like, pretty much, all the core narrative elements in the Book of Moses, shown in black, are always found in some fashion in the Book of Giants, which is quite remarkable. And the sacred elements, shown in blue, are always left out of Book of Giants, though they're always found in at least one other Enoch text. Isn't that interesting? And then, you could take that a little bit further, the BG unique themes are, of course, found only in the antics of Oya and Haya, and they're really found nowhere else. So it makes people feel that they were just kind of made up to make the story more interesting. So if I was going to summarize that, I could say it, just by means of colors, that Book of Giants is all black and red and no blue. In other words, Book of Giants contains hints of every narrative core story element found in the Book of Moses while containing none of its sacred stories in any detail, despite the fact that the missing sacred stories are all found in the missing forms elsewhere in the ancient Enoch literature. What do you make of this? To me, it sort of points to parallels in some of the ancient Christian texts like the Secret Gospel of Mark. Some of you heard of those, or others. David Calabro has some great material on some of those kind of things in his chapters on the Book of Moses. So one is tempted to speculate that BG, Book of Giants, originally inherited the same Enoch tradition as the Book of Moses, but somewhere along the line, not only did they add the funny stories about Oya and Haya, but also the sacred stories got left out. It's kind of interesting. We don't know enough about that yet to say more, but the pattern sure seems interesting. So let's now talk about two interesting aspects of the storyline. I'm going to move quickly here. One is Mahuja meets Enoch twice, and or Mahija, we can say. Those are equivalent names. We'll say more about that in a minute. One of the fun things that's come out, as I'm going to tell this story in New Discoveries, is something called the Manichaean Cosmology Painting. This is a wall hanging from the 14th or 15th century that goes back to Manichaeism back in there, you know, around the turn of the millennium, the first millennium, and survived in China and many nations of the East. But just a few years ago, they discovered that most of the themes in this painting are related to the story of Enoch. So we can actually use this Chinese painting with story that connects the stories back in the time of Christ to illustrate our stories about Enoch. Kind of fun. Kind of fun to see what they thought Enoch looked like. So they often use these paintings to teach, for teaching purposes. And in some cases, they fill in our gaps of knowledge, as we'll see. So most of the things take place, most of the action takes place that we're going to talk about today. There's more analysis elsewhere in the longer versions of chapters. Take place in this bottommost section. You can see the four main continents there. The worlds divide up into four quarters like we often see. In the middle is something that looks like a tree, but it's really a mountain. In Indian tradition, East Indian tradition, it really corresponds to Mount Sumeru, and that's the sacred mountain. It's the sacred center, the hierocentric center, hierocentric point, in essence. You'll see then on the plane below, that's an earthly plane. On the plane above, it's more of a heavenly plane. And here's what Enoch was thought to look like. He's there surrounded by four angels that are a little harder to see. The picture I had of that was not good enough to get a good resolution. Now let's talk about the story. In the Book of Moses, Enoch preaches repentance to a people, the Gibberim, I think, out of what is called a Book of Remembrance in which their wicked deeds were written. In the ancient Enoch literature, the equivalent record of their deeds, out of which Enoch preaches, happens to be written on two tablets. The Book of Moses tells us that Mahaidu was present for Enoch's teaching. That's Moses 6:40. He simply, we don't know who he was or what he was doing there, but he just asked Enoch a question, "Tell us plainly who thou art and from whence thou comest." Although we don't have an explicit record of Mahweh's first visit in the Book of Giants, some fragments refer to either a first journey or a second journey to go see Enoch. And so we're pretty clear he visited there twice. So here's where the Book of Giants fills in the story of our character from out of nowhere. At least it seems to fit consistently to me. Book of Giants has it that Mahweh was sent to Enoch by the prominent Gibberim to find out what all the fuss was about. His role is hinted at by his very name. Prominent biblical scholars suggest that his name might be explained on the basis of the Akkadian Mahu. There's other derivations, but this is the one I like best, denoting a certain class of priests and seers. And what was the role of these seers? Among other things, the royal archives of the old Babylonian kingdom of Mari recount the comings and going of Mahu, as in Mahuja or Mahija, as intermediaries and messengers bearing words of warning from the gods for the king, a role that evokes the role of Mahweh, who scholars have called, quote, the messenger par excellence of the Gibberim in the Book of Giants Enochic tradition, end of quote. Hugh Nibley pointed out, back in 1976, without knowing about this, or at least writing about this derivation, this is exactly the role and the only role that Mahija plays in the Book of Moses. He's a messenger, very consistent. Enoch's mission, point out who that was. Oh, no, now I'm going to see that. So there we are. There's some of his listeners, some of the Gibberim, we're quite sure, based on other commentary on this painting. And some of them are converted. The Book of Moses tells us, quote, as Enoch spake forth the words of God, the people trembled and could not stand in his presence. Book of Giants similarly tells us that they prostrated and wept before him when he read to them out of the two tablets. Then we get to this strange figure. It's a lone figure kneeling repentantly on top of the only other mountain shown in the scene. You can see it kind of looks like the sacred mountain at left, and it's closer to the center than the other folks who are kneeling and repenting, supposedly, in the upper right-hand corner. So far as I'm aware, no Book of Giants scholar has yet attempted to identify this unique and highly prominent figure, but it seems to me that there's no better candidate that this is Mahuja, or Mahweh, or Mahija. And we'll talk about that a little bit further, because I think it's pretty interesting. Why would a repentant Mahija or Mahweh be perched alone on a mountaintop? The interesting missing pieces come from the Book of Moses, believe it or not. To answer this question, let's look at BG, where we first of all read that he began to mount up in the air, Mahweh, to go on his second voyage to Enoch, to in the air like a strong winds and fly like an eagle to a distant paradisiacal place to meet Enoch, again a sacred mountain of some sort. The corresponding description in the Book of Moses is intriguing. We're told that Enoch, quote, stood upon the place when God spoke to him. And that reminded me of what Kent Brown has frequently taught, that in biblical context, references to the place, Hebrew makom or Greek topos, describe a special or sacred location. In an effort to strengthen his case that Joseph Smith simply borrowed the story of Mahweh's second journey from the Book of Giants, Salvatore Cirillo, non-Latter-day Saint scholar, comments, quote, the emphasis that Joseph Smith places on Mahija's travel to Enoch is eerily similar to the account of Mahweh to Enoch in the Book of Giants, end of quote. However, Cirillo failed to notice that there wasn't any textual dependence because Book of Giants wasn't around in Joseph Smith's day. But it is eerily similar, I'll grant him that. In our canonized version of the Book of Moses, and see that leftmost column, we read that the place is named Mahuja, which most people take as a variant on Mahija. There's more that could be said, but we won't say it all here. But significantly, in the original dictation manuscript of Joseph Smith, called OT1, Mahuja is not a place name, but rather a personal name. The original manuscript implies that Mahuja and Enoch prayed together in the place before Enoch ascended to Mount Simeon to be transfigured. In the original dictation, this is how it reads, as you see on the left, Mahujah and I cried unto the Lord, seeming to imply that Mahujah was initially an active participant in what transpired on the mount where they were praying at the time. Interestingly enough, there's also the idea that he went so far as to receive his new name from Mahijah to Mahujah in that place, just as Abram went to Abraham in similar covenant circumstances. So, there's Mahujah, your first portrait of Mahujah. Though the Book of Moses makes it clear that both Enoch and Mahujah were commanded to ascend to Mount Simeon, turn ye, using a plural pronoun. Now, the Book of Moses isn't always consistent, but let's take it as being consistent here. They were both invited to go up further, up the mountain, further in the ordinances, we might say. It seems that only Enoch made an immediate response. Quote, I turned and went up on the mount. Moses 7:3 relates that as Enoch stood on the mount, the heavens opened and he was clothed upon with glory. Second and third Enoch have a marvelous parallel where they actually give a detail about how Enoch's going to be shown the secrets of creation. And he goes first, before he goes to see the story of the creation on the big screen, he goes through a two-step initiatory procedure where he's first initiated by angels and after that by the Lord himself. In 2 Enoch, this is how they do it. He talks about God commanded the angels to, quote, extract Enoch from his earthly clothing and anoint him with my delightful oil and put him in the clothes of my glory, end of quote. 3 Enoch tells us that after Enoch was changed, he resembled God so exactly that he was mistaken for them. There's much more we could say there, but we'll move on. Now, Mahweh does not follow. As he departed, in fact, Enoch, in the Book of Giants, seems to be rather sad, most commentators will say. He pointedly punctuates his final call to persuade Mahweh with a reference to Mahweh's parentage. I would get a little choked up on this. I just got a lot of sympathy for wish for Mahweh. This is what Enoch says to him. I call you, O son of Virogdad. I know this. You are like some of them. The statement proves to be a portentous warning. The sense of warning seems to be, you are too much like some of them. In other words, Mahweh, in his seeming reluctance to fully embrace Enoch's call, dangerously resembled the wicked faction of the Gibberim. If additional speculation can be tolerated, at least a little bit, the ending of the BG story of Mahweh and Mahujah might be seen as a sort of parable that evokes the themes of Jesus' encounter with the rich young ruler. Like the rich young ruler, we might say in modern terms that Mahweh was offered the gift of eternal life if he would follow the path he had begun as a disciple of Enoch to its end through complete obedience to the law of consecration, as eventually observed by Enoch's people, we should note. In the original manuscript, they cried together on the Lord in a very sacred place where Enoch called him then very affectionately. That's a quote from the text. And in sorrow warned him that he was too much like the wicked Gibberim. It seems that Mahujah or Mahweh, I always wondered what happened to him. His Book of Giants tells us, we think. He ultimately sided with Enoch's wicked opponents and perished with them. Book of Giants records these words as a lament for Mahweh's violent death. Quote, Slain was that angel who was great, that messenger who they had. Dead were those who were joined with flesh. You know, this is a digression. I'm going to go into it anyway. As I was thinking about the death of Mahweh the other day, as you can tell, that just really saddens me. I was impressed with the thought that one never wants to leave this life without having accomplished his work on the earth. At one point in Hugh Nibley's life, since we're on a Nibley theme, I thought I'd just share this thought. He was promised in a priesthood blessing that he would live to complete his work. So as he continued his work on his magnum opus, his final magnum opus, One Eternal Round, it stretched from years into decades. He'd sometimes say, half in jest, half in earnestness, that his delays in finishing the manuscript were what was keeping him alive. Finally, one day, to everyone's surprise, he seems to have been divinely persuaded to let some of his friends take the dozens of boxes that contained the overlapping manuscripts of the book. It seems that he had at last realized that his book was not the unfinished work that his life had been prolonged to complete, but rather it was something else, something very different. His friend Lewis Midgley recounts the following incident, by the way, in here. Quote, Phyllis called me and urged me to visit her husband. I did. And we talked. He was in a hospital bed. He could hardly speak. This is not, of course, Lewis Midgley. This is his son Alex and his Alex's daughter, but it's a similar scene. He could hardly speak. He'd mumble, and we'd talk back and forth. Soon, two Relief Society sisters showed up on the door. They had brought him dinner. They rushed over and hugged him and kissed him, and he just wept. When they left, Phyllis asked me, "Did you notice that?" I said, Lewis Midgley, "Yes, I did." "Have you ever seen my husband show emotion?" I answered, "No, never." He grew up in a very Victorian home, as you know. Phyllis said that he couldn't show emotion, but when he was reduced to lying there, hardly able to talk, he would say to her, "Phyllis, I've been kept after school by the Lord so I could learn a lesson that I needed to learn before I passed away." There's the lesson he learned. And I love this little journal entry about the same time from Shirley Ricks, about the time when, that he gave up his books and he had a special divine manifestation. By the way, you'll see that next Thursday in a blog, Brent Hall's account of that, what we know about what Nibley saw in his second divine encounter. Brother Nibley said he didn't sleep a wink last night and that he knew where he was going and what the purpose of everything was. Brent ventured to ask Brent Hall, "So, Brother Nibley, can you share with us what that purpose is?" He paused and replied, "Joy." He then went on to explain that the glory of God is intelligence, that we have great intelligence when we pass on. That intelligence allows us to solve problems, which in turn brings us joy. He told us not to worry a minute about what was going to happen after this life. He's actually looking forward to it. He said at one point, "I could go this morning or this evening or even tomorrow." He sounded very pleased with the prospect. Anyway, let's all get our mission accomplished in this life before we pass on. But sometimes it's hard to know what that mission is. We prefer some missions better than others, don't we? So we have time for just one more glimpse of a scene from the epic story of Enoch. Wish we could do more, but we'll have that book, Enoch and the Gathering of Zion, hopefully soon. The gathering of the righteous and the ascent of Enoch's people. You'll recall that the righteous were brought to a place of safety in the book of Moses, where, quote, "the Lord came and dwelled with his people, and the Lord called his people Zion." According to the book of Giants, four angels ultimately led the wicked to their eventual destruction in the east. Whereas the righteous, away from the sacred center, while the righteous went westward to inhabit cities near the foot of the holy mountain, quote from the book of Giants, "one half of them eastwards, the other half westwards toward the foot of Sumeru Mountain into 32 towns which the living spirit had prepared for them in the beginning." When I ran across that, I was floored. The mention of divinely prepared towns in BG, of course, resembles the mentions of the city of Enoch. In further detail, it parallels the book of Moses. Observe that BG, Book of Giants, describes the righteous dwelling on, quote, "the skirts of four huge mountains." You see, you kind of see them there at the bottom of Mount Sumeru, the foothills. Significantly, this imagery recalls Moses 7:17, which relates that the righteous, quote, "were blessed upon the mountains and upon the high places and did flourish." Take that for what it's worth. So there you are. Book of Giants scholar Gabor Kosa sees the 32 palaces shown on the foliage at the top of the tree-like Mount Sumeru as implying a divine association. This is reinforced by the presence of three divine figures in front of a much bigger 33rd palace, with the central figure seated on a lotus throne and two acolytes standing on either side. All in all, I'm still quoting Kosa, and on Latter-day Saint scholar, "all this seems to indicate the purely divine nature of the Manichaean Mount Sumeru," end of quote. In addition, Kosa sees the description of the mountain with its tree-like iconography as resonating with the description of the mountain of God and the tree of life. You can find that in Enoch writings. Going further, though, Kosa is a bit confused. He recognizes there were 32 towns at the base of the mountain, but he doesn't see there must be some kind of connection to the 32 palaces at the top. But he says, you know, there's no text that really describes how that came to be. So he says, how can that be? So the palaces aren't, you know, if those were the towns, why are they at the top of the mountain? So in trying to unravel these anomalies, we should recall that the Book of Mormon, Moses, chronicles the transformation of the earthly Zion, symbolically located in the foothills of the mountain of the Lord, into a heavenly Zion, as with the annotated figure here. You can see it from the foothills straight up on the great elevator there. In this way, the redemptive dissensus initiated by Jared and his brethren culminated in the glorious ascensus led by Enoch. Quote, and Enoch and all his people walked with God, and he dwelt in the midst of Zion. It came to pass that Zion was not, for God received it up into his own bosom, and from thence went for the saying, Zion is fled. Now, I've speculated a lot, but let me speculate one more time. When I think about this being related to modern-day saints, whether by or not by sheer coincidence, the symbolic geography shared by the Manichaean Book of Giants fragments and the Manichaean cosmology painter are mirrored in a general way in the itinerary of the gathering layout for Joseph Smith's city of Zion in Missouri. Isn't that interesting? Missouri, of all places. This latter-day city is described in modern scripture in close connection with descriptions of Enoch's ancient city. You look in the Doctrine and Covenants. As the righteous of Enoch's day were remembered in Book of Giants as having been led, divinely led westward, so the early saints were told by the Lord, quote, gather ye out from the eastern lands and go ye forth into the western countries, which were, of course, in the middle of the continent, more or less. That's section 45. Moreover, in both cases, the destination was a unique, hierocentric location. For Enoch's people, that location was Mount Sumeru in the middle of the world map, while for the early saints, that location was Mount Zion, quote, which should be the city of New Jerusalem, a relatively central location on the North American continent. And notice all the terminology about the center stake of Zion, and so forth. Thus, in the Book of Moses, also notice, the 24 numbered temples in the city, well, 32-24, it's a little bit off, but it's just kind of interesting. Could be sheer coincidence, I don't know. But in both cases, we have Joseph Smith in the Revelations and the Manichaean cosmology painting showing us how God dwelt in the midst, literally and symbolically central in the eyes of the people. Where elsewhere in any of the Enoch tradition do we find anything close to the story of the gathering of Enoch's repentant converts to cities in the mountains to prepare the people for an eventual ascension to the bosom of God, only in the Book of Giants and the Book of Moses. Isn't that thrilling? Well, let me just close here. In light of all these findings, I won't read the summary. It does not seem unreasonable to conclude that an Enoch book that was buried in the rubble until 1948 and an Enoch book that was independently translated in 1830 may be related, despite admittedly important differences in provenance, perspective, and contents. It is my hope that all scholars interested in the nature and origins of the Book of Moses will include such evidence of literary affinities of Moses 6 and 7 to the ancient Enoch literature as they pursue their work. I love the Book of Moses. It's a joy and a privilege to live in a day when it's widely available, putting us in a position where we can sound the depths of its inspiring stories and eternal verities to our heart's content. Just as prophets have spoken of God's hand in the advance of new technology we see in our day, I believe that he's equally willing to help us in the discovery and elucidation of ancient documents that strengthen our witness and increase our understanding of Restoration Scripture. The Book of Giants does both. We understand it better, and our testimony strengthened. I believe that many new discoveries relating to ancient Scripture are yet to be made, and that the Lord expects us to actively seek them out, since only the Latter-day Saints hold the keys to understanding and applying them vigorously in their fullness. Now, Hugh Nibley wrote, then, that discoveries and ancient digs and ancient texts witnesses that truth restored in our day were also known in former times are, quote, a reminder to the saints that they are still expected to do their homework and may claim no special revelation or convenient handout as long as they ignore the vast treasure house of materials that God has placed within their reach, end of quote from Nibley. May we all resolve to search and understand with greater diligence, quote, the vast treasure house of materials that God has placed within our reach is my prayer. Thank you.
1: Thank you, Jeff. Come on over and join me over here, and then you can get your brownie you get for speaking. I mean, that's...
2: Do I have to wait to eat it?
1: You have to wait to eat it, yes. Yeah. It's the only reason you agreed to speak here, right? So you get your brownie. So there's a lot in the Book of Moses. There's a lot in the Book of the Giants. What is the one thing? I mean, if you could just summarize everything, what's the one thing you wish all Latter-day Saints knew about the Enoch material in the Book of Moses?
0: I am still very much impressed
3: by the fact that Enoch seems to be the culminating story for a temple text. And it's no coincidence that we start with Adam and Eve in chapter 5, being obedient to the commandments of the Lord, having their posterity as they were commanded in the earlier chapters, and performing sacrifice, obedience and sacrifice, and ending after having traversed all the other ones with the law of consecration in Enoch. I think if we read the book of Moses, including the story of Enoch as a temple text, it would be a wonderful thing.
1: I think it shows it's a strong temple text. Things we can learn about the temple by reading that. Here's another question we got: are there any onomastic word plays with the Book of Moses and the name Enoch?
3: Oh wow! We should have Matthew Bowen here to talk about that. What I recall that he taught me is that it has a lot to do with teaching. The word the roots for Enoch and initiatory. And in many ancient texts where they're doing plays on their name, he's a hierophant. That means someone who initiates others, who's kind of passed through the veil and has others follow him.
1: Okay, excellent. So I happen to have this book on my lap that you also have in front of you. Could you tell the crowd what that is again? Go ahead and tell.
3: What is it?
1: Yes.
3: Okay, so this is the results of two conferences. I don't know if there'll be more or not. There might be, but talking about... why those of us who contributed, and including editors such as Scott, believe that the Book of Moses is an ancient text. And it's not okay to just think Joseph Smith made it up with a lot of nice stories. And there's evidence from everything from detailed textual work by people like John Carmack. There's Elder Hafen's wonderful work in there from a temple text perspective. There's Richard Bushman's talk on... comparing it to the work of Eric Auerbach, Mimesis, and all kinds of perspectives I think you'll enjoy.
1: I really enjoyed, as I was looking at the manuscripts and such, I really enjoyed how it talks about how the Book of Mormon is such a literary, such a historical book, where you have stories and histories and such. And then shortly after, almost no time at all, shortly after, Joseph Smith does the Book of Moses. And it is certainly not that kind of a story. It's much more... heavenly, I don't know, how, you know, revelation.
3: Doctrinal, yeah, apocalyptic, we might
1: apocalyptic,
3: say.
1: Yes, and it's really fascinating. Well, I wish
3: and
1: we
3: by
1: could...
3: By the way, I was going to say that. Well, that goes with what Nibley said, that whoever wrote the Book of Mormon, Moses would have had to be an even greater genius than the Book of Mormon. So I guess God in both cases.
1: Yeah, and I think it's interesting, you know, when people say Joseph Smith made this whole thing up, and you say, like, well, let's look at the Book of Mormon. That gives you one element. And then you look at the Book of Moses, that gives a completely different element. And then you look at the Book of Abraham, and that gives, again, a completely different element. And so to be able to do all of that is just... And then you look at the Doctrine and Covenants, of course, which is different again. And I think it, people who dismiss Joseph Smith, it makes it very difficult to dismiss him just out of hand.
3: I wish it was more difficult to dismiss him.
1: You wish it was
3: is.
1: More difficult, yes. That's right.
3: But it's hard for me to dismiss him.
1: So I wish we had this book in the bookstore. We don't yet. Do we know when it might be coming out, roughly?
3: So I was just waiting to see these physical copies, which I got yesterday, to order them, because sometimes the cover gets a little funny or whatever.
1: Right.
3: But I just have to... Delana can get with me after the thing, and we
1: yes.
3: can actually go ahead and order them today. Any that she wants. And the Kindle versions are already up on Amazon. And the PDF, she already has a copy.
1: I was just going to say, we do have the PDF version up in our bookstore online. So if you want to download this book in a PDF version, you can just go to the FairLatterdaySaint.org bookstore, and you can download it as of about 10 minutes ago. We just got
3: Ooh.
1: It up there. Yeah. So
3: thank you, Scott. Thank
1: yeah.
3: you, Delana, and everybody.
1: So it's good. So we look forward to having this. We'll make sure we let everyone know when this comes out once we get it on our bookstore, and so that people can order it at our bookstore. And thank you for all that you do. I know you do a lot with Interpreter and a lot with this. I think that your leadership on the Book of Moses scholarship has been outstanding. So thank you so much.
3: Thank you. Nice to have you as a friend, Scott.
1: So. Our next speaker is Jeffrey Thain. Jeffrey graduated from BYU with a bachelor's and master's degree in psychology and completed his doctorate at Utah State University.
4: He runs the popular Latter-day Saint philosopher blog, and he's spoken before, and he's written that wonderful book called Who is Truth? If you haven't read it yet, you might want to pick yourself up a copy and look at that. And with that, we'll turn the time over to Jeffrey Thing.
5: All right, thank you so much. I just want to take 15 seconds and just marvel at the technology that makes all this possible. I was just thinking this morning and a little bit yesterday about how it's like a series of insanely complex Rube Goldberg machines where I can touch a button here and through a series of metaphorical dominoes of bewildering complexity, pixel change over here. And not just over here, but in hundreds, perhaps thousands of screens across the country. And I think that's amazing. So thanks for the technical team that makes that possible. They do excellent work, so. So let's just jump in. Let's imagine two roommates, James and Greg, who both attend BYU. They live under the same roof. They are both practicing Latter-day Saints. And they both claim to believe the doctrines taught in, by the Proclamation on the Family on Sexuality and Gender. However, despite their shared beliefs, the way they experience church culture and policies couldn't be more different. For James, BYU's honor code seems like a natural extension of those teachings, an institutional scaffold that helps reinforce our moral intuitions. For him, discipleship involves participating in a community that encourages and reinforces our shared values and priorities, and helps us maintain our ideals and live out our convictions. For Greg, the community norms these doctrines give rise to are disclosed to him and experienced by him as stifling and burdensome towards LGBT individuals. He concludes that his faith requires him to engage in political and social advocacy on the behalf of LGBT friends, families, and neighbors, to make the university and the church more hospitable for those who live LGBT lifestyles. This leads us to the question, how can two people who share the same doctrinal beliefs arrive at such wildly different conclusions? This question is relevant to those of us who want to help members maintain faith and conviction. The Gregs of the story do not always experience a crisis of faith and leave the church. But Greg's approach may indeed prime him towards distrust of the church's policies and traditions, and sow the seeds of continued disappointment and future disaffection when the church doesn't change in the ways he prefers. I believe the answer to this question is that doctrinal propositions are not always the primary source of our most central convictions. More often than not, our convictions form as a result of our worldviews. Oh, there we go. So, what is a worldview? A worldview is a set of values and assumptions about the world through which we interpret our experiences. More specifically, worldviews shape our understanding of what human flourishing and what the good life looks like. Steve Wilkins and Mark Sanford explained that worldviews, quote, tell us what we should do. Tell us what we should love and what we should despise. What is valuable or unimportant? What is good or evil? Like a pair of colored lenses, our worldviews shape and inform where we look and what we see when we look there. This picture, as a metaphor for worldviews, is actually misleading because it implies that we could take our worldviews off and see the world as it really is. However, we can only ever trade one worldview for another. There is no way to look at the world except through the lens of a worldview. Wilkins and Sanford have written a fantastic book called Hidden Worldviews, Eight Cultural Stories That Shape Our Lives. Written from a broadly Christian perspective, they identify a series of non-Christian worldviews that sometimes shape Christian thinking. Worldviews such as consumerism, nationalism, or naturalism. They argue that worldviews are more than lists of propositions. Worldviews at their core are rooted in stories. Stories give us characters. And every story, characters have goals, aspirations, and desires. The things that the characters are striving for. By setting forth the goals and aspirations of the characters, stories also describe the conflict that drives the story, or the problem that stands between the characters and their aspirations. Worldview stories also set forth the expected, anticipated, or desired resolution for the conflict. In all of these, they shape our understanding of what human flourishing and the good life looks like, and they also define the villains or the antagonist of the story. So, what is the gospel worldview or the gospel story? Well, as characters in the story, what is the gospel worldview or the gospel story? Well, as characters in the story, we are sons and daughters of God with a divine destiny. Our goal is salvation and exaltation, to return to live with God again, to lay hold upon the blessings of eternity. And what stands between us and our desires? That is, what is the conflict that drives the story? Well, we, the protagonists, have been alienated from God through sin. What is the anticipated or hoped-for resolution? We find redemption through Christ by making and keeping sacred covenants with God, and by participating in sacred ordinances. And by so doing, we lay hold upon the fruits of the Spirit in our day-to-day life. We become reconciled with God and commune with Him in holy temples. When we embrace and internalize this worldview and its story, we see human flourishing and the good life is bound up in the enjoyment of the fruits and gifts of the Spirit and in temple worship, regardless of our life circumstances or the trials we face along the way. And the villains of the story are sin, vice, and the adversary, who entices us towards sin and rebellion. It is in the translation of these stories into our lives that we form our convictions. To be clear, convictions here are more than mere stated beliefs. Wilkins and Sanford argue that our stated beliefs, that is, our confessional beliefs, can be at odds with our convictional beliefs. Confessional beliefs are those doctrinal commitments that we profess to hold to, and our convictional beliefs are those values that are reflected in how we live our lives. In their book, Sanford and Wilkins explore consumerism as an example of a worldview that competes with the gospel story. Consumerism is a worldview that depicts us as consumers. And that we are built to enjoy, to consume, and that our aspirations are a life of material comfort. And what stands in our way? Scarcity or lack of money. And the hope for resolution is improved employment and income, the accumulation of wealth, increased material comforts and enjoyment. In this worldview, human flourishing is found in material consumption. And the villain of this story is anything that gets in the way of material comfort and prosperity, be it income inequality, unemployment, underemployment, and so forth. It is possible for a Christian to openly confess that their aspirations are discipleship, sacrifice, and service, and yet live as if their highest priority is material comfort. Their confessional beliefs may diverge from their convictional beliefs, which are handed to them by an undetected consumeristic worldview. In the same way, in the example above, both James and Greg may share a confessional belief in the church's doctrines on the family, but Greg's convictional beliefs may be informed by something else. And we'll get to what that something else is in a moment. So going back to Sanford and Wilkins, they explained that our questions and discourse can often be informed by hidden worldviews that sneak into our thinking and shape our convictions. They explain, it is not the worldviews that begin as theories. Oh, here we are. I've been not advancing the slides as I should. There we go. All right, there we go. It is not the worldviews that begin as theories or intellectual systems that mold the lives and beliefs of most people. Instead, the most powerful influences come from worldviews that emerge from culture. They are all around us, but are so deeply embedded in our culture that we don't see them. In other words, these worldviews are hidden in plain sight. We are more likely to absorb them from cultural contact than through rational evaluation of competing theories. Because of their stealthy nature, these worldviews find their way behind church doors, mixed in with Christian ideas, and sometimes identified with Christian positions. In a similar way, I believe that many Latter-day Saints today struggle with their faith, not because they've learned something about what Brigham Young said or did, or because they discovered some nasty facts surrounding polygamy, or some eccentricities of Book of Mormon translation, etc. Many of people think that their trials of faith center on these questions, and some of them may be right. But it seems to me that many of those who struggle with these historical questions do so because they've first embraced unquestioningly, and often unwittingly, other worldviews with stories that tilt them towards doubt. Having done so, historical questions provide a pretext for a faith crisis that has been the works long before they ever realized. And the true reasons for their crisis are often beyond their ability to articulate. They are merely living out a story handed to them by their worldview. We don't often have a shared language for talking about these competing worldviews. Let me share a story that is told by a graphic designer named Robin Williams. Many years ago, I received a tree identification book for Christmas. I was at my parents' home, and after all the gifts had been opened, I decided to go out and identify the trees in the neighborhood. Before I went out, I read through part of the book. The first tree in the book was the Joshua tree, because it took only two clues to identify it. Now, the Joshua tree is a really weird-looking tree. And I looked at that picture and said to myself, oh, we don't have that kind of tree in Northern California. That is a weird-looking tree. I would know if I saw that tree, and I've never seen one before. So I took my book and went outside. My parents lived on a cul-de-sac of six homes. Four of those homes had Joshua trees in the front yard. I had lived in that house for 13 years, and I had never seen a Joshua tree. Once I was conscious of the tree, once I could name it, I saw it everywhere. This is what I call, sometimes called, the Joshua tree principle. If we cannot name something, it is often invisible to us. And our own worldviews are often invisible to us precisely because we don't have names for them. And so by giving names to these worldviews and showcasing them with examples, we've done perhaps a third of the necessary work. We will have revealed to many something about their own thinking that they before did not fully notice or realize. For some, this unveiling and revealing might even be enough to show them the source of their difficulties and the path back into faith and conviction. For others, it might at least be a start on that journey. So let's look at a worldview in depth. Expressive individualism is a worldview that gives self-expression a privileged place among human goods. It treats the social freedom to engage in self-expression as a paramount virtue. Unlike all worldviews, it hands us a story. In this story, we aspire to become who we truly are. The conflict of this story is aptly illustrated in the writings of humanistic psychologist Carl Rogers, who argued that the threat of judgment creates a split between our private and public selves. Because of the cultural norms and family expectations or religious conventions, we hide our true selves from the world. Therapeutic healing, in Roger's view, requires us to break free from the shackles of oughts and thou shalts and embrace what we have hidden from others. The expected or hoped-for resolution to this conflict is that we step into and assert our true selves. Carl Rogers explained, over and against these pressures for conformity, we find that when clients are free to be any way they wish, they tend to resent and to question the tendency of the organization, the college, or the culture to mold them to any given form. Human flourishing, then, is defined as living in a community that celebrates our uniquenesses and differences, a community that doesn't evaluate our choices or have an agenda for our lives. The villain of the story is anyone who makes us feel self-conscious or evaluated for our unique self-expression. In this way, expressive individualism leads us to be suspicious of any religious mores, cultural norms, or societal institutions that discourage self-expression. In its most extreme forms, expressive individualism presumes that there is no greater moral authority than the self to decide what the good life or what human flourishing looks like for us. Expressive individualism makes an idol of personal autonomy and free choice, unfettered by stifling norms and religious conventions. From this view, community norms and religious precepts that lead people to evaluate our choices, especially choices that we see as an outgrowth of our natural selves or our true selves, hinders personal development. So let's put the expressive individualist story and the gospel story side by side. The expressive individualist story takes place in three stages. First, the protagonist finds themselves in a community of oppressive norms and expectations. This could be a community that discourages rocket building in favor of coal mining, if any of you have ever seen that movie. This could be a religious community that discourages embracing LGBT lifestyles. Whatever the case may be, the community does not celebrate their unique preferences, desires, or aspirations. Next, the protagonist breaks free of the constraints of her family, community, or faith, and embraces authenticity and self-expression. And she becomes the person that she wants to be. She becomes true to her heart. She embraces whatever parts of herself that were formerly hidden from the world, be that an interest in rocket building or an LGBT lifestyle or whatever the case may be. And then finally, the protagonist returns, revisits, or reinvests in his or her community for the purpose of remaking the community's norms to accommodate the new version of themselves. They seek reconciliation by reinventing the community in their image. For example, they might engage in social advocacy to dismantle norms that discourage LGBT lifestyles, or they might start a rocket science club at their school. In contrast, the gospel narrative can also be expressed in three distinct stages. First, the protagonist comes to acknowledge the ways in which he or she has alienated themselves from God through sin. Then the protagonist seeks redemption and reconciliation with God through Christ by making and keeping sacred covenants. And then the protagonist becomes a disciple, serving Christ and enjoying the fruits of the and gifts of the Spirit. Now, this isn't to say that all examples of expressive individualism are bad. Individualism is a wonderful thing if you are, for example, a bookworm or theater nerd in a high school that prioritizes athleticism. Or if you are an aspiring rocket scientist in a community that expects you to become a coal miner. Sometimes we need to reevaluate community norms that stifle legitimate self-expression and to be more deliberate in valuing and celebrating individual differences. However, as a worldview, these stories set forth different values and priorities for us. Where expressive individualism makes community norms the central hurdle of the story, the gospel makes sin the central hurdle of the story. Worldviews and their stories not only shape our values and assumptions, they can also shape our vocabulary and how we experience the world. And this is where we circle back to James and Greg from earlier. The reason why James and Greg have such different experiences in the church, despite superficially similar doctrinal beliefs, is because Greg has embraced the

become who they were built to be. As useful as this might be in a therapeutic context, as these ideas found expression in popular culture, the term unconditional positive regard was unwieldy and a bit niche, and so it was shortened to unconditional love. The term unconditional love was rarely used prior to the advent of humanistic psychology. In fact, here's a chart that I pulled from Google Ingram. The term unconditional love began to be used in the 1960s and exploded in popularity in the 70s and 80s as humanistic psychology became popular. And because of this, the term has some undeclared baggage and smuggles into our discourse some unwitting assumptions about the nature of love. Basically, for many people, including many Latter-day Saints, we have come to see love and discernment as opposites. Just as a therapist who evaluates his client's decisions as not providing unconditional positive regard, according to Rogers, so it is that when family, friends, parents, and teachers and church leaders evaluate someone's choices in light of the restored gospel and the covenants we have made, they are not providing unconditional love. They are not providing unconditional love, according to the expressive individualist worldview. As a consequence, any attempt to reinforce a community's norms is taken to be unloving, by definition. In this view, love means celebrating uniquenesses and differences and encouraging others to live out those differences, facilitating that in whatever ways we can. The purest expression of love, in this view, looks a lot like social advocacy. And because worldviews shape our experience of the world, when expressive individualism is absorbed as our guiding worldview, anything short of affirmation doesn't feel like love to us. Now, I want to be crystal clear here. We should be patient with others. We should refrain from needless criticism. We should help those who wander feel wanted and valued in our congregations. God is patient with us, and so we should be patient with others. We should create a community where God's abiding love is unmistakable, a bonfire of redeeming love that warms those who have felt alienated from God. Those who sin should feel wanted, loved, and welcome in our congregations, families, and communities. And any time we falter in this regard, we should take corrective action. However, this open-hearted Christian humility, compassion, and charity is fundamentally different from the expressive individualist notion of affirmation and celebration. In a Christian worldview, love is all about genuine concern with an aim towards salvation and exaltation of souls through repentance, forgiveness, and transformation through Christ. In a Christian worldview, love is not indifference, and indifference is not love. Now, to be clear, self-righteous judgment, self-serving condemnation, prideful nitpicking, moral grandstanding, these are all lapses in love. But so is apathy towards or even celebration of choices that contradict divine teaching. So it is that while James experiences a community of loving concern at church, Greg experiences a community of unloving judgment. Their experiences are the same, but are experienced differently by each of them because of the worldview lenses through which they are seeing the world. Similarly, when James and Greg hear President Nelson encouraging members to stay on the covenant path, James hears this as love, and Greg hears this as a lapse in love, as a threat of judgment should he or others deviate from the covenant path. The Rogerian baggage of the term unconditional positive regard and the subsequent linguistic drift in our definition and understanding of love can go a long way towards explaining

by President Nelson in 2003 and Elder Christofferson in 2016, both warned against the term, with a preference towards divine love, abiding love, infinite love, or love unfeigned. Unlike a Rogerian therapist who imposes no expectations on the client, our God, a being of infinite, pure, and abiding love, has tremendous expectations of us and an agenda for our lives and for eternity. In addition, expressive individualism can influence how we define terms like Zion. Like, what does it mean to build Zion, for example? Latter-day Saints who embrace expressive individualism often define Zion as a place where no one feels self-conscious for being who they are, where their differences are celebrated by everyone in the community. I would submit that, from a scriptural perspective, Zion is a place where God's laws and teachings are no longer merely aspirational ideals, but have become shared commitments and community norms. This includes God's instructions to love everyone and God's guidelines with respect to chastity. The consequences of these vocabulary shifts are tremendous. They affect how we perceive and experience efforts to reinforce the distinctive norms of the Latter-day Saint community, and to what extent we believe those norms should reflect our teachings about chastity, marriage, and gender. For example, while James sees robust norms that encourage chastity as part and parcel with the Zion experience, Greg begins to believe that we cannot achieve Zion until same-sex couples can freely express their sexual preferences, their true selves, in church or at BYU, without ever fearing judgment from those around them. So let's flesh out the gospel alternative to expressive individualism a little bit more. Whereas expressive individualism assumes that we flourish most in contexts where no one else has an agenda for us, we belong to a religious community that does have an agenda for us. We call it the covenant path. And the guide rails and signposts on that covenant path may not always dovetail our personal inclinations. I like to refer to the alternative to expressive individualism as Christian discipleship, which I see as a willingness to be disciplined by Christ and also by institutions that bear his divine authority and name. As Latter-day Saints, we strive to embrace a gospel worldview in which commitments to community can transcend personal aspirations, where higher duties such as parenthood, priesthood service, and personal covenants take precedence over personal preferences. From the view of expressive individualism, individuals are the sole experts on what the good life looks like for them. But from a Christian perspective, we are not always the expert on what human flourishing looks like for us. There is a higher power, a divine moral sovereign, whom we trust more than the self to know what our eternal destiny looks like. C.S. Lewis expressed this well when he wrote, "The more we get what we now call ourselves out of the way and let him take us over, the more truly ourselves we become. Our real selves are all waiting for us in him. The more I resist him and try to live on my own, the more I become dominated by my own heredity and upbringing and natural desires. It is when I turn to Christ, when I give myself up to his personality, that I first begin to have a real personality of my own." Here, C.S. Lewis depicts us as subject to a divine sovereign who has an agenda for us, an agenda we do not necessarily right now have for ourselves. Human flourishing is not centered primarily on self-expression, but just as much on submission, sacrifice, and living beyond ourselves in the pursuit of commitments, duties, and covenants.
it can involve a very different future for ourselves than we currently wish or imagine. And in fact, when Christ is done with us, we might wish or want very different things for ourselves. Now, as Almer Younger put it, and speaking of the marvels of modern technology, we now know what the guy looks like. He said, "Marvel not that all mankind, yea, men and women, all nations, kindreds, tongues, and people must be born again, yea, born of God, changed from their carnal and fallen state to a state of righteousness, being redeemed of God, becoming his sons and daughters, and thus they become new creatures." In short, Christ can change the desires of our hearts, the things that we value, prize, prioritize, and most earnestly seek after, and sometimes wait for in our various life circumstances. Genuine, lasting conversion involves something more than merely asserting our uniqueness in the world, which is the rubric of expressive individualism. It involves a change in our values and priorities so that they more closely resemble God's values and priorities. Now, to be crystal clear, I'm not saying that discipleship means that community norms are exempt from scrutiny, or that discipleship involves blithely complying with all existing community norms. That's traditionalism, not discipleship. One way to put it is that traditionalism can be a counterfeit of discipleship. The expressive individualist says, follow your heart. Salvation is found in being true to yourselves. The traditionalist says, follow the rules, and salvation is found in rule following. And in contrast to both, Christ says, follow thou me, and salvation is found in him. And as we follow him, we allow him to change our hearts. And we also at times set forth to change our communities for the better. What that looks like, of course, will be different depending on the worldview we embrace. Now, worldviews are a funny thing. We rarely step into them knowingly. We passively absorb them as part of the zeitgeist of our times. If you want to change a person's worldviews, you don't necessarily write books. Creating a worldview identification book, like the tree identification book from earlier, can help us learn to see the invisible. And that's great, and we need that. But we absorb these invisible worldviews in the first place most often through our entertainment. It's in the music that we listen to, the movies that we watch, the novels that we read. Like the air we breathe, if movie after movie, show after show, book after book, song after song tells us stories that follow the expressive individualist template from before, we can internalize that story without ever realizing we are doing it. And the way our own faith traditions appear to us can then be changed by that story, as well as our values and priorities and expectations for our lives. Now, most who embrace expressive individualism have never heard of Carl Rogers, but they have merely imbibed on our cultural assumption, handed to us from Disney and from other Hollywood studios, that human flourishing involves being true to ourselves, true to our hearts, and asserting our uniquenesses against a world that would suppress them. A fun exercise is to ask, what sorts of plots and stories would populate our movies? Is self-discipline, moral centeredness, and personal sacrifice were treated as at least as important as self-expression? If, in addition to stories of protagonists learning to assert their own preferences and to be themselves, we also had more stories of protagonists who relinquish some of their personal self-centered aspirations for the sake of their family, community, and community, and find meaning and purpose in committing themselves to a cause that is greater than themselves. Today, I extend an invitation to fellow writers and artists throughout the church to explore those questions. All right, so
I've touched here on expressive individualism, and I've contrasted it with Christian discipleship. Expressive individualism is one of many such worldviews that can be explored. Another related one is therapeutic deism, a worldview that presumes that the purpose of religion is to help us be fulfilled, happy, and healthy. It offers us a central story where our lives were full of pain and hardship until we embraced religion. Because of our religious commitments, we are now content and happy. This can lead us to prioritize low-demand but high-warmth religious traditions and to see trial and struggle as signs of divine disfavor or the sign that our religious traditions are yet imperfect. We can contrast therapeutic deism with Christian theism, the belief that God is our divine moral sovereign and that religion is more than securing fulfillment and contentment in life. It is just as much about holiness, moral discipline, and becoming like God. In this view, we can recognize the necessity of pain and suffering as part of our sanctifying experiences, and to see religion not as an escape from or a cure for our trials, but as a lens that provides meaning and purpose in our trials. Someday, if I'm ever invited back here, I'll explore therapeutic deism in much greater detail and why apologists should be aware of it. Another worldview is scientism, which gives us a central story where humankind progresses through history only by abandoning religious superstitions in light of scientific enlightenment. In this cultural story, societal progress is continually stymied throughout history by religious institutions and traditions. The dedicated efforts of scientists help move society forward in spite of these backwards influences. This worldview primes us to be suspicious of claims to revelation and to view empirical methods as the source of all reliable truth. Ben Spaksman has spoken in this forum about the dangers of fundamentalism, and I believe he'll be speaking to us again tomorrow. He uses a term in a very specific way with a very specific meaning. I'll use a term in a little bit of a different sense here, to refer more broadly to a worldview that assumes that divine instruction can never change. It hands us a story where direct revelation and established divine teaching, and where communities subsequently depart from that divine teaching and fall into apostasy. This story has kernels of truth, profound truth. I mean, it's part of our founding narrative in the restored Church of Jesus Christ. But as the only story, it can also prime us to reject ongoing revelation if it appears even slightly different from our past interpretations of historic revelation. And this is where we get the Denver Snuffers or the Alan Rock Watermen and their followers. We can also explore the ways in which nationalism and other political worldviews set forth stories that shape our convictions and priorities in ways that distort how we live out the gospel of Jesus Christ. Stories that center on the state as the primary authority in our lives and the locus of our salvation from the ills that plague our society and the world. There are others I could include here, such as hedonism, which treats pleasure, satisfaction, and personal fulfillment as life's highest goods, and pain and suffering as inherent evils to be avoided. Or we have secular humanism, a worldview that centers our attention on human efforts and activity as opposed to God's activity in the world as the source of progress and salvation. In short, many are having a faith crisis today because they have already been proselyted into competing worldviews and just do not yet know it. As unwitting adherents to a foreign faith, but yet active participants in this one, they start to find many of the things that we do to be and teach to be strange and problematic. For example, when a person embraces expressive individualism as their central story, they might start to find it unjust that temple garments interfere with their preferred styles of dress. Similarly, an uncritical adoption of therapeutic deism might lead someone to be wary of temple worthiness requirements and the attendant social risks of failing to meet them. An uncritical embrace of hedonism might lead someone to feel like their religion is failing them when they experience episodes of depression. An uncritical embrace of scientism
might lead someone to implicitly elevate social scientists over prophets and apostles as the primary authorities on the good life and human flourishing, and so on. Although ostensibly inside our faith, they view our practices and teaching through worldview lenses that predispose them to view our teachings and practices with some measure of suspicion. Now, I'm not trying to universalize this interpretation to everyone. My case is simply that many are having a crisis of faith precisely because they are straddling two worlds and do not have the vocabulary. They do not realize that they are doing so. They are uncomfortable maintaining that posture, but they are not equipped with the language to articulate their predicament. And so they fixate on historical stuff that for many of the rest of us might pose no problem at all. But for someone who is already feeling out of place, it might give them precisely the pretext they need to leave. Our critics sometimes accuse us of being unwilling to question. I believe that we should ask far more questions than we often do, and that real critical thinking involves asking questions about our questions. For example, what cultural and worldview assumptions are baked into our questions? How are the terms defined? Terms like love, Zion, etc., and so on. Why these questions and not others? And how do our worldviews inform what we accept as permissible answers to our questions? I believe that when we learn to think critically about our questions, we can become more discerning and thoughtful Latter-day Saints. Today, I extend an invitation. We need more people working on articulating these competing worldviews, providing labels for them, critically examining them by comparing and contrasting them with gospel perspectives. We desperately need an improved vernacular and vocabulary on these matters. A worldview identification book, or many such books, to help us make the invisible visible to us. In other words, we need more people thoughtfully challenging the cultural presumptions of our day. And more especially, we need thoughtful writers and creators to explore how these worldviews find expression in our entertainment and media, and what it would look like if alternatives found similar expression along the way.

0: Thank you, Jeffrey. So the most important question comes from me, actually. This is one that you have to clear up. I noticed that on the one slide you had, the book the young woman had, there's no switch, just hold it up, there we go, so, was Real Chocolate. Did that have any theological significance?
1: Can you repeat that again? Sorry.
0: Said one of the books on your slide was Real Chocolate.
1: I have no idea. So, I just found a stock photo.
0: That's fine. Anyway, so here's a couple of questions. We are seeing right now another manifestation of expressive individualism in the overt rebellion against masking and vaccines. In an Ayn Rand world, it is survival of the fittest, including me, of course, and if everyone else dies or suffers, so be it. That does not sound to me like a Zion society. That was one sent in. What do you think about that?
1: Well, I would probably say that expressive individualism is probably playing a role in some of this, where I would say individualism writ large, so to speak, is probably playing a role in this where my needs, my preferences should be asserted over those of the community and so forth and so on. I don't want to dismiss the role of individualism and human freedoms entirely, but I definitely think that's definitely playing a role.
0: Okay. Do you perceive shifting your worldview as more important than responding to specific questions or concerns about church history, scripture, or doctrines?
1: I would say it probably depends on the person. I mean, like I said in the presentation, I wouldn't universalize this to everyone. This is probably something that depends on the person, depends on the context. But I would say that for some people, I would say yes. Like, it doesn't matter how many questions you answer, more questions are going to keep coming because their stance of questioning does not stem from historical questions, but rather from a worldview that kind of tilting them towards doubt in the first place.
0: Okay. What is an example of something in our community that we could change while still remaining faithful to our core beliefs and doctrines?
1: Now, that's a great question. And I honestly do think that it's very possible that there are norms that we could revisit to help members of the church who struggle feel more welcome in our congregations, feel more welcome to their families and communities. I probably have disagreements with those norms might be, I don't necessarily believe, for example, we should be going out and changing BYU's honor code to be more permissive in those regards. But I do think we should develop more norms of proactive outreach, for example, for those who are struggling and for those of different backgrounds.
0: Really appreciate your time with us. Thank you so much.
1: Thank you.
0: Our next speaker is Ben Spackman. We were just comparing notes. Ben Spackman ended up becoming a FAIR volunteer when he wrote a critical email into us, and I suggested he join, and so he did. So that was good. Ben Spackman is a PhD candidate in American religious history at Claremont. His dissertation examines the intellectual roots of LDS creationism and evolution in the 20th century. Prior to that, he received a master's degree and did PhD work in Old Testament languages and literature at the University of Chicago. He's a guest editor of a special edition of BYU Studies, and there's more you can read if you'd like. But with that short introduction, here's Ben Spackman.
2: Thank you. All right. We're doing kind of a hybrid system here that I hope works for me. Well, I'm glad to follow Jeff Thane's presentation yesterday on worldviews and assumptions and how we unconsciously adopt them, as well as Keith Erickson's discussion of reading history and scripture in context. They dovetail nicely. I'm a historian. I study change in the past. I try to understand what changed and why, and I try to help explain those changes. I want to start today with a couple examples of some startling changes in the last 150 years or so. Then I'm going to spend the rest of my time explaining them as best as I can in 45 minutes. We are skimming across a lot here, and just about every slide I have a post or a paper that I can refer you to that goes in more depth. So, to begin, in April 1932 General Conference, Heber J. Grant said, "I rejoice that we are fundamentalists. We don't talk like that in General Conference anymore." What did he mean? Startling change number two. In 1935, there was a poll taken of BYU students regarding evolution. About equal numbers rejected and accepted evolution way back in 1935, and there was also a good bit of the undecided crowd. Now, a lot happens at BYU between 35 and 1973. Evolution gains a lot of scientific evidence. BYU hires a lot more science teachers. It starts dedicated evolution courses. So you might expect the acceptance rate among BYU students to go up. It did not, said the voiceover. Rejection of evolution almost doubles, acceptance drops by a factor of 9, and there are far fewer undecideds. This shifts heavily to the reject stage, and people are not really wishy-washy about it. Number 3, in 1935, 75% of BYU students reject a short creation period. That is, they accept that the earth is old, that it took a long time to create. Only 5% affirm a short creation period, 20% undecided. By 1973, like evolution, that goes in a surprising direction. Far more BYU students are in the young earth or undecided category. How does that happen? Number 4, this is Charles Hodge, a prominent guy at Princeton Theological Seminary. He helped pioneer ideas around fundamentalism and inerrancy. He said very bluntly, evolution is atheism, not mincing words. And yet, as we go through the 20th century, what we find is a number of prominent Christians across the spectrum who accept or are open to it. Several popes, C.S. Lewis, Billy Graham, evangelical scientists like Collins, who ran the Human Genome Project and is the current director of the National Institute of Health. We also find evangelical Bible scholars who accept and proclaim inerrancy, who also accept and proclaim biological evolution of humans. How do we get from evolution is atheism to inerrantist evangelical Bible scholars proclaiming evolution? To be clear, these people are not atheists. Number 5, William Bell Riley, the grand old man of fundamentalism, founder of the World Christian Fundamentalist Association and editor of the Christian Fundamentalist. Here we have the F word again. He says in the 1920s, "There is not a single intelligent fundamentalist who claims that the earth was made 6,000 years ago, and the Bible never taught any such thing." Now, you might argue that the adjective intelligent is doing a lot of excluding work here, but other studies have shown that young earth creationism was extremely rare 100 to 120 years ago, early 20th century. Riley, the fundamentalist, is asserting an old earth position here. Now, compare that to a 2013 study that said roughly 10% of Americans assert a young earth creationist position. That's on the order of tens of millions of people in 2013 believe that the earth is young in America. There are several stories of change here. Fundamentalism, understandings of Genesis, acceptance of evolution, the spread of young earth creationism, LDS views, and science. What is the unifying thread in these stories? What are the main ideas? Well, whether in science or religion, the position one takes on an issue depends on one's interpretation of the available data. And the interpretation you give is based heavily on the assumptions and presuppositions you bring to that. Second, there are changing and competing understandings of science as well as scripture. And I don't mean scientific data. I mean the nature of science itself. And third, the primary mover in this story is not science, but assumptions about the nature of revelation, scripture, and interpretation. I want to elaborate on that slightly because it's not the narrative we hear in non-technical press, in mainstream press. What drives religious opposition to evolution and what reduces opposition to evolution is not science or scientific argument. even though the public arguments often take that form. You know, Ken Ham and Bill Nye arguing about cell structure and things like that. That doesn't change anyone's mind. That doesn't convert anyone. Rather, creationists are motivated by a desire to be faithful to Scripture. That's it. That's the bottom line. Now, that raises some key questions that we rarely discuss at all in the church. Namely, what is the nature of Scripture, and how should we interpret it? Is Scripture a superhuman encyclopedia of divinely revealed facts of history, science, and doctrine? Is it an entirely human book, which I don't think is an option for any of us? Is it some combination of human and divine, and if so, how? I've argued pretty strongly, at fair, for position number 3. But how should we interpret Scripture once we've talked about the nature of it? Do we just read it at face value? Do we need context? If so, how much and what kind? These questions about the nature of Scripture and interpretation, scholars call hermeneutics, another word we don't hear very often in the church. So with that out of the way, those five changing things, let's start with a brief definition and history of evolution. By biological evolution, I mean common descent. That is, that modern species like humans and apes share and have diverged from a common ancestor. I contrast that with special creation. That is, the magic wand instantaneous creation of animals, including Adam and Eve, in their modern forms. Now, evolutionary ideas, sometimes called transmutation of species, they long predate Darwin. Darwin did not invent evolution. You have some Catholic theologians way back in the 13th century, kinda. You have Jean-Baptiste Lamarck, who was a big competitor to Darwin in terms of ideas about evolution, even though he dies before Darwin puts out his stuff. Darwin's grandfather Erasmus wrote and spoke about evolution. He wrote poetry about it. And then we have a book by Robert Chambers that he wrote anonymously, published in England in 1844, called Vestiges of a Natural Creation, that was strongly evolutionary and generated all kinds of discussion, mostly in England because America was busy. Now, what Darwin contributed himself in his 1859 book was a mechanism for explaining how species might change, and this was called natural selection, which I'm not going to spend much time on. Now, after Darwin proposed his idea in 1859, again, America was kind of busy. There are other things going on in England, and we get a period that has been called the Eclipse of Darwinism. This runs through the 1920s. During this period, Darwin had essentially convinced many scientists that evolution had happened, including human evolution. However, there were some good scientific reasons for thinking that Darwin was quite wrong about natural selection. And so this eclipse of Darwinism is essentially a period characterized by evolution, yes, but Darwin, no. And so if you're not reading the literature carefully at this time period, if you assume that Darwinism is the same as evolution, it's easy for you to take away the idea that scientists are rejecting evolution now. And this runs through the 1920s, the early 1930s. What gets us out of the eclipse of Darwinism is what's called the modern synthesis. This draws on the rediscovery of Polish monk Gregor Mendel's work with pea plants about inheritance. And then it's augmented heavily in the 1950s with the discoveries around DNA as the mechanism for passing on traits and its shape. That's all I'm going to say on that side of things, but it is important. So more generally about science. Science, as we understand it, was invented in the 19th century. That may be news to some of you who think that science is kind of this fixed idea and standard that goes back into the 1600s or further. So what exactly do I mean? Well, first of all, in terms of the terminology, British scientist William Whewell coins the term scientist in 1834, and it takes several decades to catch on. He kind of coins it as a joke, almost. But they didn't know what to call these people who were becoming more and more frequent. And what I mean by these people is that in the 19th century, science became professional. It was something you did as a job. You could be employed as a scientist. it became specialized. You tended to do one thing kind of deeply instead of skimming across physics, chemistry, biology, zoology, geology, as had been the case. It became technical, it became quantifiable, and it became secular. The 19th century is when the people we think of as scientists, even though the vast majority are deeply believing Christians, start getting away from saying, well, God did it, as a kind of explanation. What they are looking for is the natural mechanism that God uses to do these things. They are trying to discover the laws God put in place. So they start separating out theology from science. And it retained an extreme Baconian character. Now, some of you may have just perked up because I said Bacon. I regret that I'm talking about Sir Francis Bacon. He was the father of empiricism. The Baconian idea of science was we got to get away from all these Aristotelian ideas about qualities, and we need to go out and we need to catalog stuff. We need to measure things. We need to gather all the facts. You can't know anything until you've gathered all the facts. And Bacon, in the 19th century, Bacon's name inspired in Americans an almost reverential respect for the certainty of the knowledge achieved by careful and objective observation of the facts known to common sense. Now, one of the problems with Baconian ideas of science in the 19th century was it didn't like drawing conclusions from facts. It didn't like saying, well, here are all the facts, and they point in this direction. We're going to do more with that in a minute. Now, in the 19th century, as science starts rising, starts getting a lot of authority, people start thinking of science as the main way of knowing things, it comes into conflict with a much more traditional source of authority, namely religion. And these two guys, at the end of the 19th century, basically create or popularize this idea that science and religion are both kind of fixed concepts, and that throughout all of human history, science and religion have been at war with each other. Frankly, both of their books were insanely popular, and maybe part of that popularity comes from the fact they were both really bad scholarship. I'll come to that in a second. One effect of this warfare model and the ascension of science was that it started becoming really important to portray scripture and prophetic utterances as scientific in nature, or as scientifically reliable. Think of Johnny Witzow's book in 1908, Joseph Smith as Scientist. Well, what does that do in terms of PR for Joseph Smith? If he's a scientist anticipating PR, that is scientific proof of his prophetic ability. That is baptizing Joseph Smith's authority with the authority of science, in a way. Draper and White and this warfare idea were terrible. But the populace ate it up, and it became extremely popular. The historian take is less friendly. Look at that subtitle. The idea that wouldn't die. Historians are very unhappy with the cultural effect that these two books had because in popular media, in students, in many adults, the ideas and the assumptions that they propagated still remain very, very present in our thought processes. How many of you, for example, read or were taught as a kid that medieval Catholics thought the earth was flat and the sailors who went with Columbus were afraid of sailing off the edge? How many of you? Hey, how many of you never heard that? Think that's crazy? That is absolutely false, as the historians know, but it was one of the false things popularized by these two writers. And they attributed it to the Catholic Church. They both had very anti-Catholic axes to grind. So there's this new warfare idea. There's science rising. There's science and religion kind of in conflict. And there is a perfect wave of a whole bunch of things that just line up. You've got the ascension of science as the supreme validator of truth. You've got the Darwinian version of evolution. You've got the warfare hypothesis, science versus religion. You have theological fallout from the Civil War. Very briefly, the Civil War caused kind of a crisis of interpretation for Americans because both sides used the Bible to argue 180-degree opposite positions. And they weren't merely theological abstractions. They were matters of life and death. German biblical scholarship, higher criticism, historical Jesus scholarship. This had been around for a while, but it hadn't really made it into America yet. It shows up after the Civil War and starts having a huge effect. The rediscovery of the ancient Near East. Remember that Joseph Smith got some papyri and some mummies. Well, the archaeologists, or looters, rather, did not stop there. The 1800s and 1900s saw the discovery of hundreds of thousands of texts and sites from the ancient Near East in Sumerian and Assyrian and Babylonian and Egyptian and other languages you've never heard of. And these all have, they don't all have. Many of these shed light on the Bible one way or another. At minimum, there's some kind of context brought. But some of them also have creation stories that sound very similar to Genesis. They have flood stories that sound very similar to Genesis. And lastly, there are kind of the social things happening. There's a lot of industrialization. People are moving away from farms and into the cities. And as such, they're getting a lot more public education where the government is saying, this is what you have to study in school. Well, all of these factors lead to what's called the fundamentalist modernist controversy. And here's where our F word really arises in the history. Modernists prioritized the social gospel and downplayed other aspects of Christianity. That is, they looked at all of those things in my previous slide and they said, you know what? Maybe the most important things that we do are how we live our lives charitably. Jesus as our example of discipleship. Let's take care of the poor. Let's start schools for people who can't afford other schools. And we won't worry so much about things like atonement or miracles or that's not the central stuff. Well, fundamentalists responded quite energetically that things like the divinity of Jesus, resurrection, miracles, atonement, and biblical inerrancy, those weren't really secondary aspects of the gospel. Those were, as the word meant, fundamental. They were central. They were non-negotiables. Now, fundamentalism and modernism was cross-denominational. There was not a church called fundamentalist. This split Baptists and Presbyterians especially, but you could also find Catholics who called themselves fundamentalist. And this is the general context in which President Grant said, we are fundamentalists. Now, you can quibble on that inerrancy bit, but otherwise, we line up very heavily with these things and are not willing to say, those are negotiable. You don't need those. Now, this raises the question, what was not fundamental? The age of the earth? Because the vast majority of Christians, the vast, vast majority of Christians in the early 1900s and 1800s all thought the earth was old. They thought the Bible taught it. A worldwide flood. Many Christians did not think the Bible taught a worldwide flood. Most thought it was local. And evolution is also not one of these things in the fundamentals. Now, the actual word fundamental comes from a series of books written from 1910 to 1914 and published by two wealthy Californians and sent out to pastors all over the country. And in this series of essays, you find three, I think, on evolution. And one's a little ambivalent about it. One kind of says, well, it depends. And one is kind of, no way, sir, we do not believe that. And notably, the one that is most adamant is written by a layman that was an editorial in a newspaper. The rest of these essays are written by well-known and highly trained scholars. Now, this was the case at least initially. After World War I, fundamentalism shifts. It becomes more populist, more anti-intellectual. Fundamentalism started as an intellectual university movement, a pushback against the other scholars who were pushing these things. Along with this populism and anti-intellectualism, evolution starts becoming one of the primary and overriding concerns. It's kind of the evil behind all other evils. The changing nature of science led to competing claims of good science versus bad science and claims that evolution was not scientific. Well, why? Historian George Marsden, fundamentalists resisted Darwin, but they were not opposed to science as such. Rather, they were judging the standards of the later scientific revolution by the standards of the first, the revolution of Bacon and Newton. In their view, science depended on fact and demonstration, and Darwinism, so far as they could see, was based on neither. So if you held to a Baconian view of science, the older view, you could make all these rhetorical arguments about how evolution was bad science. But if you are moving into the newer understanding of the nature of science and the relation between data and extrapolating from that data, you would say, this is good science. You're kind of stuck in the past. Well, this gets us to the 1925 Scopes trial over the legality of teaching evolution in public schools. Now, what a lot of people don't know is this actually started as a PR stunt in a small town in Tennessee. And unfortunately for them, it snowballed. And you got two of the biggest lawyers in the country who came to volunteer their services. And if I remember the anecdote correctly, there was more radio coverage and newspaper print than anything that had ever happened in the country before on this trial. Fundamentalism, at the end of the Scopes trial, appears defeated. If you've ever seen Inherit the Wind, which is a 1950s thing about the Scopes trial, it's really about the Red Scare, but they make it about the Scopes trial. It really misrepresents what happened. It gives you the wrong idea. Fundamentalism appears defeated. One of the things that comes out of the Scopes trial is that science textbooks at the college and high school level remove evolution almost entirely. And it disappears until the 1960s after Sputnik, when they say, oh, maybe we should be doing more science. The Russians are ahead of us. This is a problem. Fundamentalism, in fact, is not defeated. It goes underground. It grows rapidly, and it explodes back into the public eye in 1961. What happens in 1961? Well, we got to go back and talk about this guy. This is kind of the villain of science education, so twirl your mustaches. George McCready Price is a Seventh-day Adventist. He is the father of modern scientific creationism. He was a high school graduate with very little college exposure, often sold books door-to-door, was very poor. He was convinced that Scripture was a divine recording of natural science, of facts of Earth history. That was the bottom line. And as a Seventh-day Adventist, he accepted the authority of Ellen White's vision of creation that confirmed aspects about it. So he knew from his religious beliefs how the Earth was created and so on. And he realizes that he can kind of kill two birds with one stone. He resurrects something called flood geology. Now, in his view, Scripture, as a divinely revealed history of the Earth, should control scientific interpretations of geology, biology, and other things. The geographic features and fossils found all over the world, the mountains, the valleys, everything, those were actually caused, in his view, by the global flood of the Bible around 3000, you know, before the Common Era. And therefore, the Earth was young. Because all of this stuff that geologists used to show an old Earth, that was all due to the flood, and we know that was recent. Therefore, there was not sufficient time for evolution to have taken place. He's both defended the young Earth position of the Bible, which is the true interpretation, and slain evolution. And so the Bible is true after all. He published this in dozens of publications. And when they're reviewed by geologists who kind of get them from people who are saying, hey, what do you think about this? The responses are uniformly negative. It's very amateur. It's incoherent. It is not scientific geology. It is theological geology, one critic says. Well, what's significant is that Price is one of two scientists cited by William Jennings Bryan in the Scopes trial. He gets some publicity that way. Fast forward to 1961. Henry Morris and John Whitcomb are a theologian and a hydrological engineer. They are both young Earth creationists. They are aware of Price, and they decide to adapt Price's material into this book called The Genesis Flood. Now, they strip out as much of Price and Seventh-day Adventism as they can. You know, you don't want Ellen White's vision in there because scientists aren't going to buy into that. Non-Seventh-day Adventists aren't going to buy into that. And they float it to a couple very conservative Protestant publishers, and they all get rejected. And they end up with this kind of podunk publisher. And to everyone's surprise, it sells like hotcakes. It sells thousands and thousands and thousands of copies. and gets translated into other languages and sent all over the world. And these two go on to found the Creation Research Society, which is still around. Now, hermeneutics. Because the Bible is inspired throughout, all its assertions are historically and scientifically true. The account of origins in Genesis is a factual presentation of simple historical truths. Well, no need for Hebrew, no need for ancient Near Eastern context, no need for Hebrew, for context, sorry. You just read it as it is, and the facts are there, unless you're an intellectual trying to get away from the obvious truths of the Bible. These are the hermeneutic assumptions at play. American scriptural geology, what Price had resurrected from the 18th century and brought back into the 19th century and then picked up in 1961 and spread all over, it was less about geology than about scripture, and less about the content of scripture than about its interpretation. In the end, scriptural geology and its more modern version, flood geology, were and are really symbols of a different question. How is the Bible to be interpreted, and how is information from outside the Bible to be considered and incorporated, if at all, into the interpretation of scripture? In short, scriptural geology was not about geology. It was all about hermeneutics. So, we're going to get into some LDS stuff. Back to 1925. We've got the eclipse of Darwin happening. We've got the early beginnings of the modern synthesis with Darwin, Mendel, and DNA. We're kind of coming to the end of the fundamentalist-modernist controversy where fundamentalism goes underground. We've got the Scopes trial with evolution and William Jennings Bryan. Now, it's not well known that Bryan actually believed in an old Earth, and he was fine with the evolution of plants and animals, humans excluded. They don't tell you that in Inherit the Wind. Bryan is just kind of the idiot fundamentalist par excellence. Let's jump into LDS history. Latter-day Saints had deep sympathies with fundamentalism. Given a binary with seemingly Jesus and science and scripture on one side, and atheistic evolution and destructive biblical scholarship on the other side, Latter-day Saints, including much of church leadership, did not find that to be a difficult alignment to make. There was a strong connection with William Jennings Bryan. Bryan had spoken in the Tabernacle. He knew several apostles. President Grant loved his books. He distributed them by the hundreds to missionaries. He marked them up in his library. The Deseret News enthusiastically printed William Jennings Bryan's sermons. In 1925, right after the Scopes trial, we also get a revision of the 1909 First Presidency Statement on the Origin of Man. It gets shortened considerably with a lot of what is perceived as anti-evolution language taken out and republished with new First Presidency signatures as a Mormon view on evolution. And it's sent to non-LDS newspapers and also published in the Deseret News. It's considerably less anti-evolution than the 1909 version. Now, on evolution itself, there is mixed takes among church leadership, from thundering rejection to cautious acceptance. Let's start with the cautious acceptance. Adam S. Bennion was the superintendent of LDS church schools. I think he was roughly the equivalent of the church commissioner of education. And in 1925, he gives a talk called Evolution in the Christian Faith. And this is at a CES training meeting. This is all professional seminary and institute teachers employed by the church, and this is the talk he gives. He speaks of the blessedness of an open mind. He condemns the ridicule and sarcasm of the monkey idea, that is, people who are dismissing evolution because we didn't come from monkeys. It's obvious. That's stupid. And he covers four areas. He says, what is evolution? What are the evidences for evolution? And here he had read some technical works, which is interesting because he was not trained in science. What is the relation between evolution and the Christian faith? And what ought our attitude to be toward evolution, and particularly where ought the church to stand? Now, I think if the church had some kind of secret official position that evolution was completely beyond the pale, the superintendent of LDS church schools would certainly not teach all the seminary and institute teachers the exact opposite. Another talk in 1925 that he gave, and I have not been able to figure out his audience for this, but he says, we talk about evolution a good bit. It is forced upon all thinking men and women these days. That's a fun typo. You can tell what's on my mind. President Ivens, that is, in the first presidency from General Conference, says, in the face of evolution, to seek truth and find it. I beg of you, older men and women, be similarly charitable. Because you may have been given a prejudice in your youth, do not feel to ask this institution, in the light of all recent learning, to close its doors to honest investigation. Now, President Ivens had spoken in General Conference, and the gist of his talk was, look, whatever evolution happened, God was involved. That's all I'm saying. That's it. He was open to it, as long as it didn't kick God out. Now, on the thunderous rejection side, oh, Bunyan, by the way, gets called as an apostle in 53. He replaces John Widtsoe after Widtsoe dies. Joseph Fielding Smith is on the thunderous rejection side. Now, what were Smith's interpretive assumptions, and what did he feel was at stake? Smith thought there was a stark contrast between science and the Word of God. That is, science involved human interpretation, and Scripture did not. Let's cover this a little bit more. In actuality, human interpretation is involved both in looking at the rocks on the ground, the measurements we make, as well as the data, if I can call it that, in Scripture. We all have to interpret both of those things. There is human interpretation involved in both. It is not this one-sided thing where we distrust science because humans are involved, but we can trust Scripture because it's purely divine. That was one of his keys. Now, what was at stake for Smith? It's important to understand this because I think otherwise we mischaracterize him. We might feel negatively towards him. Smith thought pretty much everything was at stake about the temple. It surely is a deception if there were other races preceding Adam. If this Genesis story is not true, then there can be little real purpose in these ordinances in the temple. They are futile, meaningless, and not worthy of the place we give them. He thought the revelations were at stake. If I am wrong, then the revelations are wrong. If evolution is true, the

rejected and saying, yes, this is okay, no, that's not, you need to change this. He was also highly influential over generations of church educators, seminary institute teachers, writers, and other general authorities. Now, what many of you may not know is he was also strongly influenced by George McCready Price, the Seventh-day Adventist geologist. As early as 1926, Smith is reading Price's books and suggesting them to his fellow apostles. And we have letters back and forth between him and Widtso where Widtso kind of criticizes them and Smith says, well, no, I think he's good. I think he's good. He can be cocksure because he's relying on the scriptures instead of the guesses of the geologists. So Smith sees in Price someone with similar assumptions, a similar commitment to the Bible, and he is reading them and recommending them to people. Note the little underlined phrase here, I am not competent to discuss the theories of geology as my knowledge of the subject is extremely limited. 5 years later, in the controversy with B.H. Roberts' book, Smith writes a 56-page rebuttal to B.H. Roberts. And he dedicates 9 pages to the fatal mistakes of the geologists, and he quotes Price. So, post-1926, he feels he does understand geology, and his informant is George McCready Price. You may remember that James E. Talmadge was a geologist. His son was also a geologist. And Talmadge is active in this discussion. And Smith actually writes to Price several times trying to get ammunition against James E. Talmadge. So they exchange letters. Smith later joins Price's flood geology kind of research group. He gets their newsletter called The Creationist. Now I want to jump ahead to the 1950s because that's where some major things happen. That again is where things about DNA were discovered that really cement evolution to a great extent. There's some major things with Protestants and Latter-day Saints. Let's start with Protestants. Among Protestants, there is a landmark book that's published by a Baptist named Bernard Ram called A Christian View of Science and Scripture. Ram challenged the fundamentalist assumption that a high view of biblical inspiration implied that the Bible was a reliable source of scientific data. In other words, Genesis could be absolutely true, even inerrant, but those did not mean that it was recounting natural history or that it was scientific. And Ram generated a lot of responses, which I won't go into. Ram is also the guy who coined the term, or maybe he popularized it, concordism, which if you've read any of my works, you know I talk about a lot. Concordism is the hermeneutical assumption that Scripture is speaking in scientific terms, and therefore, to be true and inspired, it has to match what science says. That's concordism. Now, every single book and paper I have read from an LDS person from the 1800s to the present assumes concordism when trying to talk about creation or evolution or reconcile science and scripture. This is a pervasive assumption in Latter-day Saint thought, and it's not a justified one. Ram's book opened up the door to Protestant scholars for interpreting the Bible in its ancient Near Eastern context, and I've mentioned this briefly. Well, in 1954, we also get Man, His Origin, and Destiny. This pushes Latter-day Saints the other direction. Smith quotes Price and a bunch of others. Same assumptions. At the 1954 summer school, again, all seminary and institute teachers employed by the church. Harold B. Lee is the teacher. His topic is fundamental concepts and teachings of the church, and he assigns Man, His Origin, and Destiny as the textbook, requires everyone to write a paper on it. He gives several talks related to topics in Genesis, like the flood and creation. He pushes Smith's sources. He quotes one Byron C. Nelson as a scientist. Nelson was actually a Lutheran pastor who drew heavily on Price. He also quoted Price, Dr. George McCready Price, eminent in his field, whom the geologists recognize as one of their standing. Well, none of that was true even when Price was writing books back in the 1900s, 1910s, and 20s. I don't know where Elder Lee got his descriptions of these guys, but he was quite misinformed. But think about the effect this has on an entire generation of seminary and institute teachers. Here they have two senior apostles.

because Smith is lecturing as well, recommending fundamentalist sources and concordist interpretations of Genesis as acceptable orthodox sources which had scientific respectability and personal apostolic approval. And I need to hurry up, I think. Elder Smith also spoke twice at that. He was invited because they were reading his book. He said he was not interpreting Scripture. He was merely relating the facts as the Lord revealed them. And if any of the teachers disagreed, you have no business in the church school system. And several of these teachers actually did seek private meetings with President Smith, or Elder Smith at the time, and President McKay, and decided to retire, effectively. Leonard Arrington, church historian. There emerged at BYU in the 1950s and has continued among some people there, particularly in the religion college, a sort of Mormon fundamentalism, like Protestant fundamentalism, which emphasizes biblical literalism, rejects higher criticism in biblical studies, and the law of evolution. Again, note the linking of fundamentalism with particular kinds of scriptural interpretation and attitudes to evolution. Now, from this point, we get a string of books by Elder Smith and people who reflect Elder Smith's assumptions. These are published by Deseret Book. These are perceived as authoritative, as orthodox. And it culminates in the 1980 Old Testament Institute Manual, which has a 2,000-word quotation from a Seventh-day Adventist pamphlet called Creation, the Evidence from Science. There are referrals in the text to fundamentalist and catastrophist literature, which are recommended. It pushes a young earth. It quotes Joseph Fielding Smith and forces a choice between the gospel and evolution. This remains the current manual, translated into dozens of languages, and if you are a new convert in Japan or Brazil or Russia, this is the most detailed, most official, most accessible thing you have on what does the church teach about Genesis and evolution. And this is what you find. Now, this went up before correlation, and they approved it with no pushback, with one exception. They inserted the old earth option from Henry Eyring into the discussion of the age of the earth. That was it. And this, by the way, made the writers furious because it was so obviously not doctrinal. I want to take a slightly different tack as I wrap. I'm going to quote Elder Stephen L. Richards. There never will be discovered a fact in science which is really truth, which will not comport with the revealed word of God, if the revealed word of God is understood and properly interpreted. Hermeneutics. There are mistakes in interpretation, misunderstandings of words, wrong ideas conveyed, but when the truth of Scripture can be correctly interpreted, there will be no clash between any revealed word of Scripture and the facts of science. How do we interpret? Well, the revelations of the new dispensation, as well as those of the Bible, were in the beginning and are now interpreted by men. And men interpret in light of experience and understanding. And it's clear, if you read between my ellipses, he's talking about church leadership. In the interpretation of Scripture and doctrine, they are dependent on their knowledge and experience. Old conceptions and traditional interpretations must be influenced by newly discovered evidence. Not that ultimate fact and law change, but our understanding varies with our education and experience. This is called the simultaneous contrast illusion. That bar in the middle is the same color all the way across the screen, but it looks different depending on what you're comparing it to. If we compare Genesis to natural history or science because we think that's what it needs to be compared to, that's the kind of thing it is, you end up either a young earth creationist, that's problematic, or you kind of end up denying science in a different direction, reading it into Genesis, which is what we've done. That is, when it's talking about the firmament, it's somehow talking about clouds or an ice canopy. And when it says there is matter unorganized, that's talking about maybe the Oort cloud. And these things were not in the mind of the authors of Genesis. That was not the audience and the genre and the needs that they were speaking to. If, on the other hand, you compare it to other ancient Near Eastern creation and flood stories on the left side, Genesis looks very, very different. It makes a lot more sense, and there is much less conflict. This essentially establishes that comparing Genesis with science is apples and oranges. It's not legitimate to begin with. And finally, a short personal note.
When my wife and I were engaged at BYU, I was a Near Eastern Studies and pre-med major, and she was a molecular biology with a chemistry emphasis. And our biggest argument, and the only one we both remember, was about evolution, because I had become anti-evolution on my mission. I had foolishly traded a Hugh Nibley volume for a book called Combating Organic Evolution with the Book of Mormon, which was garbage. And our discussion helped me understand that maybe I was wrong about what I thought about the science of evolution. Science could not replace the simplistic story I read out of evolution. It seemed obvious at face value that evolution was not compatible with what Genesis said. Science couldn't give me that. I didn't get that yet, but it did convince me I was wrong. Well, off I went to 6 years of school at the University of Chicago doing Hebrew and Aramaic and Assyrian and Babylonian. And I quickly realized that my assumptions were not just slightly off, but not even in the ballpark. And that really helped open my mind to evolution, because I realized I had been interpreting Scripture very, very wrong. And once I was embedded deeply in reading Scripture in context, it changed. It changed what I saw the options were, and my opposition disappeared. I affirm that Scripture and Genesis in particular are true, but I reject the fundamentalist assumptions that Scripture is the simple recording of divinely revealed or dictated facts, that context is unnecessary, and that Scripture really requires no interpretation. I wish we read Scripture more and paid closer attention to it. At the end of the day, I am deeply a believer, but not a fundamentalist. Thank you.

0: Well, thank you. I think it's a really interesting conversation. I think most people don't expect to come to a religious conference and talk about evolution. I think you'd find that if you did that with Seventh-day Adventists or others.
1: I suspect some people have come here for exactly that, actually.
0: Okay, well, that's good. It says, some of the questions we received. You say that the motivation for fundamentalists to resist evolutionary theory is to be faithful to Scripture. But don't you think there are other motivations as well, such as feeling the need to resist secular science or concern about the tendency of atheism to latch on to evolution as a way of accounting for the universe while excluding the notion of God?
1: Yeah, that's certainly there in the history, but that's secondary. There is a difference between the science of evolution and the secondary and tertiary philosophical interpretations of evolution that get put out by atheists who want to use the science narrowly as a club to beat religion over the head. And that is definitely something that people respond to. But in my reading, I've read many published stories of how conservative evangelicals have come to embrace evolution. And almost all of them mention something about, I encountered something like Bernard Graham's book that helped me see that I was interpreting Scripture wrongly with these assumptions that I didn't even know I had. So those aspects are certainly there in the history, but they're not the primary motivator.
0: Makes sense. And I have two questions on Adam and Eve.
1: This will be quick.
0: It's what's your best idea of how Adam and Eve got here? Or are you including in the special creation idea that Adam and Eve were born of heavenly parents through natural body processes? Or would you consider that idea to be a third distinct category from special creation evolution?
1: Let's see. So there are a variety of opinions expressed boldly by apostles in church history on Adam and Eve. Joseph Fielding Smith is adamant that their spirits came from elsewhere, but their bodies came from here. Mm-hmm. He does not expand on that much. What was the first part?
0: What's your best idea for how they got here?
1: I am noncommittal. I will say that if you read in this literature, there are a number of options presented by believing scholars from a variety of other religions. One of them that's recent is actually transplantation. That is, there was human evolution, and at some point God brings Adam and Eve here and just works them into the mix. Another very popular one that I find somewhat attractive, but none of these are without their problems, is the idea that there was evolution, and at some point humans evolve enough, or humanoids. I'm not a scientist. I don't know that terminology. There is evolution to the point where God essentially picks a couple and says, I can make a covenant with you. You are Adam and Eve. And Adam and Eve, by the way, they're generic names. They mean human and life, right? They're meant to be symbolic and encompassing. Now, that idea, David O. McKay actually hinted at strongly in General Conference while he was president of the church. He seems to have maybe embraced that. I'm reading between the lines a little, but he became very pro-evolution during his tenure as church president. So you've got special creation, you've got evolution and transplantation, you've got evolution and then kind of a covenant couple. Special creation, I said that already.
0: Said that.
1: There are a couple other options. I'm not terribly concerned. My main motive in doing this, I am not an evolution apologist. I actually don't care about the science. I am mostly interested in helping people who find their testimony challenged by evolution and church history and what Scripture says.
0: My father, who's a biologist, he liked quoting, and I'm not even sure who he quoted, but his quote was, Adam and Eve were the first people who spoke with God.
1: Sure.
0: Yeah. So we have one person objecting to your, who were asking about your data about evolutionary beliefs among students at BYU. He said, many of my fellow students took Dr. Jeffrey's very popular and influential zoology class that examined evolution in detail and accepted many of the truths of evolution.
1: So Jeffrey came to BYU in 1970. Dedicated evolution classes just started being taught in 71 or 72. They were verbally approved by President Smith, by the way, which is counterintuitive. So those statistics come from 1973. And they come from, it'll be in the publication version. But evolution at BYU post 1970s, 1980s is quite different than pre, I would say. And I have other data on that.
0: Okay.
1: Jeffrey is great. I've been in his archive a lot and interviewed him. So.
0: Have you ever heard a story where Roberts or Talmadge found fossils and rocks from in and around Adam on Diamond and laid them on President Smith's desk?
1: I think that's getting some of the details wrong. That's actually from James E. Talmadge Journal, where he went to the supposed altar at Adam on Diamond in Missouri, examined it, found fossils in those rocks, and said, well, here's proof that there was death before the fall, because otherwise there wouldn't be fossils in there. I don't know how serious he was about that, but it was kind of a conundrum for Joseph Fielding Smith, I imagine.
0: Okay. I'm not going to read this because we got one that's actually one to tease you a little bit from someone who knows you, so I'm going to skip that one. And I think we answered some of these others already. So how do we defend evolution to LDS-convinced fundamentalists?
1: You know, there's been a lot of literature in the last 4 years about how do you argue with people who are holding untenable positions. And the literature is all over the place. Some of it says you can't, don't bother. Some of it says don't argue directly, just ask them questions and help draw out their assumptions until they realize. Some of it jokingly said, well, if someone comes to you and says, I think the moon landing was a hoax, one up them and say, you believe in the moon? Come on, what's wrong with you? I don't think that was entirely serious, but sometimes if you can help someone perhaps realize that their position is very much an outlier, if they think it's mainstream. I mean, one of the things that I tried to highlight here was many people have the idea that there was kind of this literal interpretation of Genesis that everyone held to a young earth until Darwin came along. And it's really surprising to learn that virtually all Christians in America, I mean, I'm paraphrasing, but the default view was an old earth from the 1800s, at least, onwards. Darwin didn't have anything to do with that. That's very counterintuitive. So if you can show people, you know, that idea, it came from a specific place and time, and it was very strange, and this other thing's been around for a long time. You know, those Catholic priests in the 13th century who were saying, when God creates in Genesis 1, verse 1, all he creates is matter with potential built into it. And everything after that is the naturalistic unfolding of that potential that God imbued it with. That is fascinating. Nobody knows about it. And here you have kind of quasi-evolutionists who are, you know, pre-scientific revolution, not responding to Darwin, not, you know, nothing like that. It's fascinating to me.
0: Excellent. So I want to thank you for your time, both your time speaking to us here and your time you've donated to FAIR. I know you've helped us much. Thank you so much.
1: Thank you.
0: Our next speaker is Daniel C. Peterson. He has spoken at every FAIR conference so far. He is the president of the Interpreter Foundation, which publishes the online periodical Interpreter, Journal of Latter-day Saint Faith and Scholarship, produces books, convenes conferences, and sponsors a weekly radio program. He and his wife were the executive producers of the 2021 theatrical film Witnesses, and have served in the same capacity for its 2022 docudrama sequel, Undaunted, Witnesses of the Book of Mormon. There's a lot more in his bio, and the only thing I'll say about him more, other than he's got PhDs and all that other good stuff, is that he served in the one and only true mission of the church, the Switzerland-Zurich mission. But I have to rub it in, he did serve before me, which means he's older than I am, but that's okay. With that, I'll turn the time over to Dan Peterson. He's going to get some help from Tom Pittman as well.
2: Okay, are we going to have the images up here? Yeah, there we go. Scott served after me. It means the Alps were older and more eroded when he came to Switzerland. So I saw them when they were still fresh. I've long had an interest in film. I really enjoyed Barrett Bergen's presentation. I was originally going to title this, of course, can't do it with President Nelson's admonition, but I was going to call it Confessions of a Mormon Movie Mogul. I really intended to come up here with bling. I wanted to arrive in a Lamborghini, but it's just the old SUV or minivan with 200,000 plus miles on it, so not very glamorous. There was an error in the contracts, and somehow I didn't get anything. When I was at BYU, I remember taking a one-hour evening class, just seeing old classic films. This is back in the days before you could just get up a video or look on Netflix or something. And so to see some of these old films, like On the Waterfront or The Magnificent Ambersons or How Green Was My Valley, some of the old classic black and white films, I really enjoyed, and it was a revelation to me. And I would regularly attend the BYU Film Society, where they'd get old films out and show them. Somehow this must be genetic. At least two of my sons are cinephiles. One of them used to write movie reviews for the Deseret News, and except he couldn't make any money at it. And the other is a real authority, almost obsessive on film music. So that movie interest goes back a long way. So this is kind of surprising to find myself in this role. I hadn't anticipated it. But the interest goes back in a lot of ways. And one of the ways is connected with a man by the name of Richard Wagner, who was, I will say right up front, a real piece of work. He was not a good guy. And despite that, I'm interested in him. Or some of my critics would say it's probably because he was such a bad guy that I'm interested in him. But he had a concept of something he called, one of these typically long, multisyllabic German words, a Gesamtkunstwerk, which means a total work of art, a comprehensive work of art, or something like that. A synthesis of the arts is another way it's been expressed, an all-embracing art form that would utilize multiple artistic media to convey its meaning. He thought of opera in his day, the 19th century, as the perfect example of a Gesamtkunstwerk. It was a combination of poetry, lyrics, music, dramatic acting, scenic set design, all of those things together, with painting and even sculpture. In fact, he even tried to bring architecture into the mix with his own theater, the Bayreuth Festspielhaus, the Bayreuth Festival Theater, which is dedicated solely to the performance of his works. It's an interesting mind. He had a tremendous impact on a lot of things in the 19th century. One person that he had an impact on was King Ludwig II of Bavaria. Some of you are familiar with at least his most famous building, one of his three more or less completed castles. This is the one at Neuschwanstein in Bavaria. He was the king of Bavaria. And this is the one, of course, that served as the model for the Disney castles at Disneyland and Disney World and elsewhere. He had a huge impact on the 19th century, and later on he had an impact because he was a terrible anti-Semite and because he glorified Germanic legend and that sort of thing. He had a real powerful influence on Adolf Hitler and the Nazis, and I thought seriously of illustrating that, but can you imagine what my critics would make of a scene of me at the fair conference standing in front of a swastika banner? I mean, that would never die out on the internet. So knowing how they think, I obviously couldn't do that. But I've become sort of a Wagnerian. It sort of shocked me that I've attended performances of a lot of his operas, Parzival, the Flying Dutchman, Tannhäuser, Lohengrin, the Meistersinger. And I actually sat through an entire episode of The Ring Cycle, four separate operas in San Francisco, and almost completed the four of them in Chicago a few years ago, which is, well, it's a monument to what the Germans call Sitzfleisch, the ability to sit for long periods of time. But I really like his concept of the Gesamtkunstwerk. And you can see it, again, in his idea of opera, but I think he would have loved film, because film allows you an opportunity to bring in all of those things, music and the script and the scene design, the set design, and so on. Cinematography would have fascinated him. So my lifelong fascination with the potential of cinema is one of the reasons that I guess one of the peripheral reasons why I've become involved with movie making recently. Wagner thought that the old Germanic mythology deserved treatment in his operas. And I think how much more so the restored gospel of Jesus Christ. Fortunately, I was in a position of being involved with an organization that provided me a sort of institutional framework to do something about it. And so we were able at one point, and the story behind it, maybe I'll tell in a minute, the story of how we got involved with doing the Witnesses Project is kind of a curious one. But I wanted to give you a sort of retrospective on something of the reaction to that film, and I might say that I don't think it's included in this little collage that we put together, but it has won some awards. It won Best Feature Film Award at the LBS Film Festival last year, and it won a Telly Award, and just a couple of weeks ago it won an award as Best Film from the Association for Mormon Letters. And so we're pleased with the reaction that it's gotten. And so let me just run through this. If we can make it.
3: Yeah. Whoa. Excuse me. I'm looking for Oliver Cowdery.
4: You must be David.
3: You have the advantage of me.
4: I'm Joseph.
3: You're Joseph Smith.
4: Come inside. Emma has dinner waiting.
3: David!
5: Oliver!
3: I can't thank you enough.
5: Oh.
3: Hello, hello. That was Joseph.
5: The prophet.
6: Hi, my name is Daniel Peterson. I'm the president of the Interpreter Foundation. Now, I didn't expect to be a filmmaker. I'm recently retired from BYU, where of all things I taught Islamic studies and Arabic. This is not something that I ever expected to go into. Some of you may have heard of the film that we recently did, Witnesses. I hope that some of you will see the docudrama that accompanies it, which is Undaunted, Witnesses of the Book of Mormon, where we talk about not only the three witnesses, but the eight witnesses, the unofficial witnesses, and involve scholars to comment on those important figures in early church history who want these stories to be told in a way that will strengthen the faith and the testimonies of, especially we hope, a younger generation that maybe is not as familiar with these stories as we would like them to be.
7: And from summer travel to summer movies, the new film Witnesses will be released nationwide tomorrow, but it had its huge premiere right here in Utah last night. Joining me now is Caleb Spivak. He plays Oliver Cowdery in this movie. It's so good to have you on the set. I saw you last night at this big premiere, and can I tell you, I've not seen that many people in a theater in such a long time. Did you know about this story before you decided to audition for the role?
8: I had a very surface level understanding of Mormonism and LDS. And so there certainly was a lot of research. I'm definitely far more enlightened than I was when we started out.
9: This hour of Utah's Morning News is brought to you by a great new movie for the summer. It's called Witnesses, and it details the life and experiences of the three witnesses of the Book of Mormon, Oliver Cowdery.
10: The movie show at KSL News Radio. I'm really pleased that we are going to be able to talk about Witnesses. This is a new movie that is opening in theaters across the USA, and it has to do with the witnesses to the Book of Mormon.
3: Yeah.
10: Fascinating
3: and
10: stories.
3: And warts and all, by the way.
10: Exactly. You know, this is a new era, and I
11: absolutely
10: like the way
11: absolutely
10: that they are portrayed as human beings. And we forget, too, how young they were, all of them, including Joseph Smith. I really like this film. I really
11: it's
10: did.
11: A great
10: and
11: film.
10: It's in.
11: Open tonight.
10: And it's in. Yep, it's in theaters right now, and it's important, especially for our local filmmakers and movies yep. like this, for people to see it on the opening weekend. So the movie is called Witnesses, and I appreciate both of our guests joining us here
11: thank you.
10: At KSL
11: thank you so
10: News
11: much.
10: Radio.

0: Joseph was dead. The young church balanced on a razor's edge. For grieving saints, there was no tested path, no definitive word on who should lead. But mere hours following Joseph's death, some began to campaign, while others looked for revelation from God.
1: We are about to launch a new project, which we are calling 6 Days in August. We've chosen to concentrate on this because we see it as so pivotally important in the history of the church. It focuses on the succession struggle, or the succession crisis that occurred to the still very young church in 1844 when Joseph Smith was killed. Joseph Smith had been the dominant figure in the history of the Restoration to that point, but now he's gone, and who should succeed him? Or should there be a succession to him? The enemies of the church would be happy to see the church simply disappear. That's what they were hoping for and in a way expecting. What would happen? Would the church survive? Sidney Rigdon returned from a kind of exile to offer himself as a guardian to the church. The Quorum of the 12 Apostles was back in Nauvoo, led by Brigham Young. They also indicated their willingness to serve as leaders of the church. The question was, who should be the leader? Meanwhile, Emma Smith, wounded by the death of her husband, worried about her children, would also play a role. And then in some distant areas, people like James Strang, a pretender to the leadership of the church, would also contest for that position. It's really dramatic, and it's really important. The church as we know it today continues with its authority through the line of Brigham Young and the Quorum of the 12 Apostles. We want to tell that story, and we want to focus on the way in which, in our view, the Quorum of the 12 Apostles was groomed and trained by the Lord to assume the role that it would assume following the death of Joseph Smith. What we're appealing to you for is for help. We will not be looking to the church. We haven't sought help from the church financially. We don't expect to receive financial aid from the church. This is a product that we're doing that is independent of the church, although we hope and believe that it will be faithful to the Church of Jesus Christ of Latter-day Saints and to the leaders that we believe to be divinely inspired and divinely called. So we're appealing to people out there to join with us in making this film project come to reality. We're seeking donations to get this project off the ground, get it running. We've done it before. We know we can do it again, but we need help to do it. The Interpretive Foundation did not benefit from the film Witnesses. All the money from Witnesses that came in either went to the expenses of Witnesses, or to the extent there's money left over is going to go toward the expenses of this new film. We never conceived of this as a money-making venture. There's a dramatic story to be told there, and it's a great story. It's relatively little known among the Latter-day Saints, I think. So we're stepping forward to do that. But in doing it, we need you to stand with us.
2: If you're a member of the Church of Jesus Christ of Latter-day Saints, this will definitely be a historical movie for you. If you are not, it's so interesting what these three men did for religion and faith. What are you hoping audiences take from this movie?
3: 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I think if you're part of the church, it will strengthen your faith. 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And if you're just looking for something that's wildly entertaining, well done, and with an all-star cast, then you're going to be entertained. And I think it's all time that we go out back to the movie theaters and enjoy the summer.
4: Be a part of the next chapter. 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

Well, we're excited about this. I wanted first to, and I'll have something more to say about all of those things, the first thing I want to talk about is witnesses. We did not initially set out to do a theatrical film. Our goal actually was to do a docudrama, and that eventually comes about with the second installment, which is now available, Undaunted, or Undaunted : Witnesses of the Book of Mormon. We were approached by Mitch Davis, who's been mentioned here already in the previous presentation, who said, you know, this is really a story that deserves a theatrical film. And so we got involved with Mitch, who did The Other Side of Heaven, and he prepared a script for us. And my instructions at first, dare I say this, my instructions were that I didn't want it to be, and this is the way I sometimes put it, I didn't want it to be a visitor center film. I wanted it to be a film with conflict and real human beings who sometimes lose their tempers and are impatient and don't see the end from the beginning. And we got back, kind of overdid it. The first script that we got back, I thought, we all thought, who would follow this guy? So we said, well, we wanted, I mean, you may have overcorrected just a little bit. Didn't want it to be just syrupy and sweet, but we didn't want it to be too negative. So we eventually worked out a compromise and came up with a picture that was, as someone already said in one of these recordings, warts and all. Now, I don't think that Joseph has any really compromising warts, but nevertheless, he was a prophet, as we used to say when we were explaining this to people, he was a prophet emerging. He was learning how to do it. He didn't have a model before him of how to do this. He didn't always know which way to go or how to do things. Now, it's funny because there were negative reviews of the movie that were coming in before we even really had a script. I have a group of ardent fans, maybe the most ardent fans I have, who watch everything I do like hawks. And they were convinced this was going to be, well, first of all, they were convinced the film would never be made because I was going to embezzle the funds or maybe had already embezzled the funds. Or if there was a film that was going to be made, it was going to be me with a handheld Super 8 movie camera making the movie, which I think if you've seen it, you know that wasn't the case. I don't claim to be an expert filmmaker, but I know some. And so we were able to do, I think, a creditable job. And then, you know, there are others who would say, well, we know it won't deal with, and they'd name an issue, sensitive issue, the failure of the Kirtland Bank. Well, it does. We know it'll never mention plural marriage. Well, it does. You know, it won't mention that the witnesses left the church. Oh, it certainly does. That's one of the major features of the film, which to me strengthens the case for the witnesses. But anyway, the film was made, and it was... We're thankful for the support of all the people who stepped forward. There were a couple of times when my job was to go out and raise the funding for it where I thought, this is just not going to happen. And then all of a sudden someone would step forward and think, my word, it might. It might. We're going forward with this, and that's great. So Witnesses was the first, but it was not the film that we intended to make. The one that we intended to make, oh, and I should say, by the way, this is Witnesses now available on DVD and Blu-ray, streaming from Deseret Book and from Living Scriptures and Prime Video, Amazon Prime. So we're trying to get it out there beyond just the Utah Wasatch Front LDS audience. A little bit, and we'll be working on this even more in the future. But the film that we really had set out initially to do is the one that we now call Undaunted, which is a two-part documentary, or docudrama. It includes scenes from the Witnesses film, but also scenes that we filmed specifically for it, because it extends the coverage from the three witnesses. It's hard enough to tell a story in a film with four protagonists. You know, Joseph, Oliver, David, and Martin. And we thought we just can't bring in eight more and then the half dozen or so unofficial witnesses. So we tried to limit it. But Undaunted expands that coverage, brings in talking heads and commentary and explanatory information behind the stories and tells something of the significance of the story that we're telling. And that, I'm pleased to say, is now Undaunted, is now, as of I think yesterday, streaming on Living Scriptures. It's also available in DVD form. And we continue to work on ways to get these films out to a yet wider audience. The other thing that I'll add is we've, and this was always
well, soon, early, part of the plan was to do short video reels, we call them, that we're now calling insights, that touch on questions that we couldn't address in the main films, but specific questions. Give a little background on Sidney Rigdon, a little background on Oliver Cowdery. What about James Jesse Strang, this person who claimed the leadership of the church? What about Oliver Cowdery? Is it true that he denied his testimony? What did the witnesses gain from this, if anything? What about the Solomon Spaulding manuscript? And so this is an example, episode 16. We've already got, I think, about 29. Only half of that have gone up yet. They appear every Saturday at 7 p.m. Utah time. They're usually about 8 to 15 minutes in length, and they are just available online. They usually begin with a little clip from one of the films and then an interview with a Latter-day Saint scholar, some additional video or visuals that are included. So I think what I'm going to do now is show you a slightly shortened example of one of these insight videos.

0: Well, at the very least, if they're to throw rocks in the river, they could bring back water. There are meals to be prepared, cows to be milked.
1: What was that, Mother?
2: You were speaking.
0: I am trying to remain quiet.
2: I know there is much to do, but it is just for a short time. There is a work to be done. And if not here, where would you have them go?
0: Would you like me to answer that question?
3: One evening, when, after having done her usual day's work in the house, Grandmother went to the barn to milk the cows, she met a stranger carrying something on his back that looked like a knapsack.
4: Mary.
0: How do you know my name?
4: The Lord knows you.
3: At first, she was a little afraid of him. But when he spoke to her in a kind, friendly tone and began to explain to her the nature of the work which was going on in her house, she was filled with inexpressible joy and satisfaction. He then untied his knapsack and showed her a bundle of plates. He turned the leaves over, leaf after leaf, and also showed her the engravings upon them, after which he told her to be patient and faithful in bearing her burden a little longer, promising that if she would do so, she should be blessed.
5: Welcome to our series about the witnesses of the Book of Mormon. My name is Camry Bagley Fox, and we are joined today by Dr. Garrett Dirkmont. Thanks for being here.
6: Thanks for having me.
5: So there are the three witnesses of the Book of Mormon, the eight witnesses, and then there are other witnesses. Can you tell us about those and maybe why they were all necessary?
6: Wow, that's a great question, because Joseph Smith is unique in the sense that there are lots of people who have claimed that they've had communication with the divine over the course of time. There are people who claim that, you know, that they've received revelations. There are people claiming that God spoke to them and they're doing the will of God. But Joseph Smith is a little different in that regard, because he's not only saying that God spoke to him, which of course he is. Also, there's a physical manifestation of that communication with God, and that is these gold plates. I really feel like the three and the eight witnesses, their testimonies work together. What's the way that you would dismiss Joseph Smith's claim if he simply just said, an angel appeared to me? You'd say, well, he's either lying because angels don't appear to people, or maybe I'll give him a little bit of benefit of the doubt and I'll say, well, he must just be sincerely confused. So you can dismiss an angelic visitation by simply saying, I'm sure that's what he thought he saw. But of course he didn't. Similarly, on the other side, if all Joseph had was the gold plates and was showing them to people, people might dismiss the gold plates by saying, look, he might have something, but obviously it's not from God. It's the three witness account that explains what that object is.
5: What about other witnesses? Mm.
6: So there are different accounts of ways people experience the plates. I mean, sometimes people limit someone being a witness to the plates if they actually saw them, right? Mm-hmm. But a lot of other people experience them. I mean, Isaac Hale, for instance, Emma Hale's father, he will lift the box the plates are in. He can hear and feel what's in the box. But when he has to see them, Joseph says, you can't see them. The Lord won't let me show them to whoever I'm told. And so, you know, he's pretty irate about that. But even he is a testimony to the fact that Joseph has something. He lifted that box. He felt the weight in it. Joseph's got something. Emma, in a much kinder way, of course, is also going to testify of the reality of the plates. She doesn't see them, which seems like that would be incredibly hard.
5: Right.
6: Doctrine and Covenants section 25 speaks directly to that. Murmur not because of the things which thou hast not seen. And the Lord tells her that they're kept hid from her for a wise purpose in him, you know? And man, it requires a lot of faith on her part, mm-hmm, that she's the one doing the most sacrifice. And yet, you know, Martin Harris gets to see him and I don't.
5: Right.
6: You know, but she talks about the plates sitting on the table. They're covered up with a cloth. She feels them to the point where she can feel the edges, that she can feel the way the pages feel on her finger. There's a real thing there. So whether she's looking at the plates themselves or not, there's a real object sitting on her table. She sees it every day. So you have several people like this who experience the plates with the weight of them or touching them without actually seeing them. Then there are other accounts. We have an account that says that Josiah stole, the same person who had hired Joseph to do the money digging down in Pennsylvania, that he caught a glimpse of the plates as they were being passed through the window because the sheet kind of came off and saw some of them.
1: Go get Hiram.
6: Most people know about the miraculous experience that Mary Whitmer has, where an angel of God comes and shows her the plates. So we do have various witnesses outside of the three and the eight witnesses, but I think it's the three and the eight witnesses that testify on the record, so to speak. Mm-hmm. They're putting their name behind it throughout the remainder of their life. I saw and held plates, or I saw an angel of God who showed me these plates. They were shown to us by the power of God, not of man. I think that those testimonies further provide a witness to believers that Joseph is not lying about this. This isn't just he hallucinated. He is having this miraculous experience with an angel with other people. Other people who aren't even seeing the miraculous. They're feeling these plates. They're looking at them. Joseph has these plates from God.
7: So that was a slightly foreshortened version, a little choppy, but I didn't want to show the whole thing. But they are still fairly short. The idea is that people can watch these on a cell phone or something when they have just a few minutes. Doesn't take a long time, a long commitment of time to look at them, and yet there's a lot to be learned from them, I think, for most members of the church, and we hope some people outside the church will come across them. So we're hoping, by the way, that people will not only watch them but share them widely. And we've even put them on TikTok, for example, which is a very uncongenial environment, but we'll see how it goes there. Okay. Let's see. I think that I may be missing something here. Well, we'll see. Yeah. I meant to talk about, the website. That's coming up. I believe. Got my things out of order here. Let me talk about what we're going to be doing, and then I'll show you the witnesses of the Book of Mormon website. No, maybe I'm going to jump ahead to that and then go back. If I have it here at all. Maybe I don't. Boy, that got left out, I guess. At least I didn't see it, but oh well. That's the reason I have Tom Pittman helping me, so I can blame him. It's probably my fault, but anyway, okay. All right. We have set about now to do this film that I've just, I keep going through it here. Oh, no, that's not it either. I thought I had it. We set out to do this new project called 6 Days in August, and I'll tell you, we first wanted to do a different film. We'd talked for several years about doing a film on C.S. Lewis and the conversion of C.S. Lewis. Now, some of you may be aware that there was a film that came out about a year ago called The Most Reluctant Convert, and I was really kind of disappointed to see that. But I made sure that I saw it on the premiere evening. I was down in Southern California, and my wife and I went to see it, and I thought, dang, this is exactly the film I wanted to make. And I thought, but I bet they won't deal with this issue. And then they did. And then, well, they probably won't treat this. And then they did. Just check, check, check all the things I wanted to do. And then I kept thinking, okay, now at this point, if I were doing this film, I would use this quotation from C.S. Lewis. Within 5 seconds, they used that quotation from C.S. Lewis. So I said, well, never mind. We're not going to do that film. So then we talked about what we'd like to do, because we thought this project had succeeded. It was going well. We thought it was reaching people in a way we wanted to reach them, the Witnesses Project. So what would we do when we were done? And we're still not quite done. The short reels are still coming out. There's still a few yet to be produced. I don't know how many there will ultimately be, maybe I'm guessing around 35, but I'm not sure. Depends on what issues need to be treated. And so I need to make a catalog and inventory of those and see if we've treated the things I wanted to. But eventually the subject came up, what about the succession that followed the succession crisis that followed the death of Joseph Smith. And at first I thought, well, I don't know, that's a good idea, but will that do what we want it to do? Is that an important enough issue? Now, it seems to me now that it is. Boy, I've gotten mixed up here. But I'll tell you why it suddenly seems to me a very important issue to do. It's funny, when I drew up some notes, which I haven't always done for fair conferences, and now I find I can't figure them out. But anyway, maybe that shows me I shouldn't try it. But I've begun to hear things that have made me think maybe this is a more salient issue than I had thought before. Six days in August, Brigham Young emerges as the leader of the 12 a few years before, and then the 12 emerge eventually as leaders of the mainstream church. But I began hearing people saying things like, well, one returned mission president, this is something that was relayed to me by someone who heard him say, you know, my wife and I have concluded that Brigham Young was not really the Lord's choice. And so I guess he means by that the 12 weren't the Lord's choice. And then I think of the implications of this. Every president of the church since Brigham Young, and including Brigham Young, has functioned by virtue of apostolic authority. Every temple that we have was dedicated by virtue of apostolic authority. Every ordinance in the church is performed by virtue of authority transmitted through Brigham Young and the 12. Every baptism, every marriage, every ordination, you really want him to say they're all invalid? I mean, think of the implications of this. And even recently, some of you may be aware of this, that a film was shown not far from here, in which they actually had footage showing John Taylor and Willard Richards assassinating Joseph and Hiram Smith in Carthage Jail by orders of Brigham Young. So I want to know, who was the choice if it wasn't Brigham Young and the 12? Who are you suggesting? Sidney Rigdon, James Jesse Strang, the reorganization. Well, here's an image of Sidney Rigdon. What would the church have been like under Sidney Rigdon? One of the orders I've given for this new film project is I don't want to demonize Sidney. I think Sidney was a good man, but he'd gone off the track in his last couple of years. He wasn't even in Nauvoo when Joseph was killed. He was in Pittsburgh. He was out of harmony with the First Presidency and the 12 and the leadership of the church and, most importantly, Joseph Smith. Had he received his endowment? I'm not sure. I need to check that. I think he had not. Was he familiar with or sympathetic to Nauvoo doctrines? Did he even know about them? Had he been given the keys? I don't think he had. Would Sidney Rigdon have been a good leader of the church? Think of what the church would be like with Sidney Rigdon as the guardian of the church and authority derived from him thereafter. No temples, no sealing ordinances. How exactly would this have functioned? Now, from the time Sidney was allowed to leave Liberty Jail, I'm just reading from something, while other Latter-day Saint prisoners remained incarcerated, he had only a minor role in the church, even though he held the position of a counselor in the First Presidency. On March 27, 1843, the prophet Joseph wrote to him, "I believe and am laboring under the fullest convictions that you are actually practicing deception and wickedness against me in the Church of Jesus Christ of Latter-day Saints." And Joseph concluded his letter to Sidney by saying, "I must, as a conscientious man, publish withdrawal of my fellowship from you to the church." Sidney was cut off from the church on August 13, 1843, but soon reinstated. At the October 1843 church conference, Joseph attempted to remove Sidney as his counselor. Church members, however, voted that Sidney be retained in his position. I don't think that would work today. "I have thrown him off my shoulders," Joseph said, "and you have again put him on me. You may carry him, but I will not." That's not exactly a good recommendation for having Sidney Rigdon be the successor to Joseph Smith. After the conference, Sidney soon moved to Pittsburgh, Pennsylvania. Just before the martyrdom, Joseph said, "Poor Rigdon. I'm glad he's gone to Pittsburgh out of the way. Were he to preside, he would lead the church to destruction in less than 5 years." So I don't think he's the one the Lord chose. And I say I don't want to demonize him because Sidney played an important role. He was a faithful witness to the Book of Mormon. He was, he always bore his testimony of it. He was faithful to that in his way. And it has been suggested that he actually suffered a concussion brain damage at one point in the early 1830s when he was dragged out by a mob over rocks and his head just banged on the rocks. So I don't want to demonize him. And I ran across a statement from Sidney just, I think, about 8 months ago. I was reading something by him, and he was talking about his role in being the co-recipient of the vision of the 3 degrees of glory. And just one phrase stood out in my mind. He said, "I am a witness." You know, I was there. I saw it. It wasn't only Joseph who saw it. Sidney saw it too. So I have no interest in demonizing him, but he does not measure up to be a successor to Joseph Smith. Now, what about another candidate? I've said that I don't want to demonize Sidney Rigdon. I'm ambivalent about James Jesse Strang. I've wondered if Pee Wee Herman is still available to play the role. I have to confess, I try to view Strang as sympathetically as I can, but I really can't do it very well. But he was a very successful rival to Brigham Young for a while. Estimates of the people he pulled off into his little settlement up in Michigan and Wisconsin range into the thousands, including Martin Harris at one point, some of the Smith family and so on. That it didn't end well for James Jesse Strang. He was eventually assassinated. He declared himself king of Beaver Island and et cetera, et cetera. He found plates, though, just like Joseph. No angels, no voice of God, nothing like that. And then one of his witnesses later said, "Yeah, they're real. I helped him make them." At least there's a report to that effect. But we'll talk about James Jesse Strang to some extent. And we'll talk about Emma Smith. And again, I am not going to, I grew up with the idea that there's something seriously wrong with Emma Smith and that she deserved to be condemned. I'm less comfortable with that now. I'm not going to do it. We won't do that. It's a complex situation. Now, I must say that the reviews are already coming in about 6 days in August from the same group. It's an anti-Community of Christ film. Script isn't even finished. We're deliberately leaving out any mention of Joseph Smith III as a possible successor. He was only 11, you know. And it's divisive by design. I love these reviews. It's so easy. It saves so much time. Just write them as soon as you hear about a film, and then you're ready when 2 or 3 years later it comes out. You can turn them in. But we will be dealing with Emma and with the suspicion that many people had that the leadership of the church should remain within the family of Joseph Smith. And of course, that claim results in the founding eventually, some years later, 1860, of the community, what is today the Community of Christ, what was for a long time the Reorganized Church of Jesus Christ of Latter-day Saints. And we'll take that seriously and we'll treat those people seriously. Again, this is not meant to be a propaganda film. We want to tell the story, but in my view, the story points pretty clearly to the idea.

inspiration for Joseph throughout his life, I can truly say, Brigham said, that I invariably found him to be all that any people could require a true prophet to be, and that a better man could not be, though he had his weaknesses, and what man has ever lived upon this earth who had none? What is the nature and beauty of Joseph's mission? He asked an audience at one point. When I saw Joseph Smith, he took heaven, figuratively speaking, and brought it down to earth. And he took the earth, brought it up, and opened it up in plainness and simplicity, the things of God. That is the beauty of his mission. Here's Ron Asplund. Today, many look back on Brigham Young as the great leader, a man singularly capable of molding a people and building a flourishing commonwealth in an unpromising desert. But that is not how he thought of himself. Even after leading the saints for 30 years, in his own eyes, he was the disciple, a follower of his prophet and mentor, Joseph Smith. He understood and acknowledged that in ways large and small, his leadership flowed from that discipleship. I know how I received the knowledge that I've got, he said in 1866. During the early years with Joseph, I had but one prayer, and I offered it all the time, and that was that I might be permitted to hear Joseph speak on doctrine and see his mind reach out untrammeled to grasp the deep things of God. He said, an angel never watched Joseph Smith closer than I did, and that I would constantly watch him if possible and learn doctrine and principle beyond that which he expressed. It required several years of this close attention to the prophet, Brigham declared with some exaggeration, before I pretended to open my mouth to speak at all. He took care never to let an opportunity pass of getting with the prophet Joseph, of hearing him speak in public or in private, so that I might draw understanding from the fountain, that which he spoke. This is the secret of the success of your humble servant. Now, for someone who was often called the Lion of the Lord, it's amazing how humble Brigham was. This is a man who did not bow the knee lightly to anybody. One time the prophet Joseph Smith rather severely rebuked him. After the prophet's chastisement, everyone in the room waited for Brigham's response. How would he reply to this? He could have defended himself, he could have been offended, but his reply was simply, Joseph, what do you want me to do? And I think maybe the clearest thing is that his dying words, as many of you know, on his deathbed, the last words that Brigham Young spoke were, Joseph, Joseph, Joseph. I really suspect that Joseph had come to get him. Now, the 12 themselves were groomed for leadership. But before I leave Brigham Young, I want to say that's why, to an extent, that idea that Brigham had, I mean, there's no evidence for it at all, but the idea that Brigham had Joseph done in is inconceivable. I did the first interview for the 6 Days in August project just last Saturday with James Allen. Some of you may know that name, the former assistant church historian. He's now 95 years old. It was a great interview, nonetheless. And I made mention to him of this film that I'd heard of in which Joseph and Hiram are killed by orders of Brigham Young. Jim got really animated at that. Absolutely impossible. There's no evidence for it, and that is so contrary to everything we know about Brigham Young. He would never have done that. Brigham Young was absolutely devoted to Joseph. At one point, he even in a joking way described himself as an apostle of Joseph Smith. So, not possible. And Jim said, yeah, and John Taylor and Willard Richards, are you kidding? They were there with the prophet in jail, you know, voluntarily. The idea that they would shoot Joseph and Hiram, not possible. All right. But we want to tell the story, too, of the 12. I mean, the theatrical film will focus on that confrontation between Sidney and Brigham on behalf of the 12 in Nauvoo in early August 1844. But especially in the docudrama that we intend to accompany it, we want to tell the background and tell how the 12 were groomed for leadership. And we'll be doing the same thing. We'll be interviewing scholars. Already got the one in the can from Jim. I've already talked to a couple of others about doing interviews with them. One of them, who's probably the expert on the succession crisis, I wrote to him and asked if he'd be willing to speak with me, and he said, willing. He said, I would have been really offended if you hadn't asked. So I'm glad I did. But the 12 were called soon after Zion's camp. And I think it was partly by seeing how people reacted to Zion's camp that it was determined who would be the members of the 12. People stood out. Some people did. Some people stood out for

bad reasons. They were not called to leadership positions. That's an important part of the training. But there's more. I think, for example, the emigration from Missouri to Illinois. Joseph, by that time, was, as the slide on the right shows, Joseph was trapped in Liberty Jail. He couldn't do much. So the leadership of the saints out of Missouri to Illinois fell to Brigham Young and the 12. They learned how to lead a mass migration by doing it. So when it happened again in 1846, 47, and beyond, they knew how to do it. They'd done it before. So that, I think, is something they probably couldn't have seen it as training, but it was. And you look at Brigham Young, for example, and you think, if he had not encountered the gospel, I think he'd only be remembered to the extent that he was, as a man who did some really nice mantelpieces in upstate New York. The amazing thing is that he became a leader that no one could have foreseen in those early days in 1830. I don't know that he saw it himself, but he thought he was transformed by his encounter with the gospel and with the prophet Joseph Smith. So the emigration from Missouri to Illinois is, I think, an important part of their training. And another one is this, and this is actually the reason I was interviewing Jim Allen. He's the co-author of a book called Men with a Mission, The Quorum of the 12 Apostles in the British Isles. And I remember talking with him about it years ago, and I said, what impressed you most about those men? He said, how young they were. He said, I knew they were young, but I didn't know they were young. It just didn't really hit me until I began reading the accounts. And he believed, and Joseph, I think, did too, that mission to England made the 12. 12 up till then had not been a very successful quorum, frankly. A lot of them had left the church. Thomas B. Marsh was not a particularly good leader, didn't turn out to be one. By this time, he's gone. Brigham Young becomes the leader of the 12, and Brigham Young rises to the occasion. And it's that mission in England that welds them together as a quorum. And after they come back from their mission in England, that's when Joseph, who had experimented with other ideas for succession, begins to talk to the 12 about being his successors. He gives them more assignments. Their mission heretofore had been missionary work outside the church. They didn't have responsibility for inside the stakes. Now Joseph starts giving them that responsibility. Eventually he confers the keys upon them so that when he's gone, there are people with the authority to continue the work. And their experience in England served them in another way. They were so far from Joseph that they had to make decisions on their own. They couldn't just dial him up or send him an email or something like that. They couldn't wait for 2 months to get a response to Joseph for a difficult problem. So they had to make those decisions themselves. In effect, the leadership of the church in England was the Quorum of the Twelve. They had run things there on their own with occasional input from Joseph, but not very much and always quite late. And another factor, I think, is that when the succession crisis occurs, many of those British saints have already been appearing or arriving in Nauvoo. And so to them, the leadership of the church after the death of Joseph Smith is Brigham Young and the 12. They know them. They don't know Sidney Rigdon. They know Brigham Young and the 12, and they trust them. So that's a powerful part of the story that we also want to tell. As I say, the authority of the church today comes down to that apostolic succession. That's a really important story to tell. I think it's essential for people to understand. And I know that people have issues sometimes with Brigham Young. He said some things where you think, oh, wish he hadn't said that. But he was, I think, the Lord's choice. And I'll be honest with you, perfectly frank, I don't know whether Joseph Smith could have led the trek westward. I don't know. He might have been able to. But Brigham Young sure could. Brigham Young was the leader the Lord required at that time. He knew how to do it. And the other members of the 12 did too. And these men, all 15 of them in this scene, draw their authority through that succession because of the keys conferred upon by Joseph Smith upon Brigham Young and the 12. And one of the things I really want to incorporate, some of you may have heard it, is there is a testimony still extant. It astonished me when I heard this when I was a kid, teenager. Still a recording of Wilfred Woodruff speaking into, and he has this kind of odd mid-Atlantic accent, and he says, I am speaking into this voice machine to bear you my testimony. I am the last man now living who was present when the prophet Joseph Smith
a prophet of God, conferred the keys of the kingdom upon the 12 apostles. And to hear the voice of someone who was ordained an apostle under the hand of Joseph Smith, given the keys of the kingdom by Joseph Smith, to hear that voice was an astonishing thing to me. We're now getting a nice cleaned up version of that recording that I want to incorporate in at least one part of probably the short features of the documentary. It's an exciting story to tell. I'm thrilled to tell it. I think it's a great thing. And so, you know, I don't like asking people for money. I hate it, as a matter of fact. Really don't like it. But I think I did a fairly good job of being pretty brazen in that little short film thing. So anyway, if anybody wants to stand with us on that and help us out, large or small, in any way, we'd really appreciate it. We're just at the beginning of that uphill climb to produce this film. The script is already about 80 pages done. That's the preliminary script. We'll hack it to bits for the next several months. But it's an exciting project. It's been exciting to be involved in this. And I want to bear you in my testimony. This message, the message of the gospel is so important that it needs to be told in every possible medium, in every possible way we can tell it. And film, video, short features online, getting them out everywhere we can. This is one way that we can do it. It's by far not the only mission of Interpreter. But it's becoming an important part, and it's something we can do. And I might bear you my testimony that it's worth doing, and this is a way we can reach people that we can't reach in other ways. So, well, I bear you my testimony, the gospel's true. The church has been restored, and the keys of the kingdom are still with us today in the hands of living prophets and apostles, thanks to what happened in those early days of 1844 in August. Well, thank you very much.

0: Yep, microphone. Good, excellent. Just, it's live.
1: Okay.
0: Okay, so normally, you know, I look at we get all kinds of questions in from our audience, and we have not just this audience, but we have 2,200 people signed up for streaming right now.
1: Wow.
0: So it's a lot. You have a larger audience. And so I see these questions come in, and some of them I read, and some of them I wish I could read, but in time I can't, I don't, and some of them I don't read because they're not really appropriate. But this one I have to read to you just because, do you agree that Wagner's music is much better than it sounds?
1: Yeah.
0: Okay, that's good. So.
1: That's a Mark Twain line, I think.
0: That's right.
1: Yeah. Yeah.
0: Probably so. I see online critics today who will say that, well, when the brethren get high enough up, they discover the church really isn't true, but then they're totally vested. And you had a chance to look at those early apostles, those early people. Yeah. Did you see anything in their behavior or their statements or anything that indicated they thought that Joseph Smith wasn't a prophet?
1: Absolutely nothing. And I'll tell you, I had a singular experience for several years of having a copy of the complete journals of George Q. Cannon in my house. I remember once when Jim Allen was one of them, two assistant church historians and a couple of other historians were in my living room, and they were saying, gee, what would you like to see most? I'd love to see the journals of George Q. Cannon. I thought, they're about 12 feet below you, but I can't talk about it. It was because of a family arrangement with a friend. And I read all of those journals, and George Q. Cannon was often thought, of course he's a later generation, was thought to be the power behind the throne, you know, the guy who really, the gray eminence who ran the church and everything. I'll tell you, he was absolutely devoted to the presidents of the church. Absolutely devoted. And there are just touching expressions in his journals, which I hope will be published eventually and widely available, showing his absolute belief. He believed in Joseph Smith. And each of the prophets he served, he was counselor to four presidents of the church. He absolutely, when they died, you know, he was just heartbroken and bore his testimony in his journal to nobody else that they were prophets, that he sustained them as prophets and so on. I see no evidence there's cynicism here. And I've had some contact with current leaders of the church, a fair amount, surprising to me as a kid who grew up in Southern California. And I have never detected any sign, quite the contrary, to suggest that these are cynics who are just serving time, you know, because of the power and the prestige. Going on too long, but I had a private meeting with Elder Gong a while back. I've known Elder Gong since before he was, since he was an undergraduate. And I remember when he was called to the 12, my first reaction, this really surprised me, because I've known him for so long, and I'd talked with him just a few months before, and he was talking about how, when he turned 70, he'd get to retire, and he thought maybe he'd love to retire in the Bay Area, but since he'd had this calling in the church, he couldn't afford that. But he'd retire in Utah, and then when he was called to the 12, I thought, oh, poor guy. There is no retirement here. There are only three ways out of the 12, apostasy, death, or first presidency. Anyway, I was meeting with him about something totally unrelated, just he and his wife and I and a couple of others, and I said, I have to confess, I felt sorry for you when you were called. And he said, yeah, I heard about that. And I said, okay, now I'm really embarrassed. He said, no, I understand.
0: So I actually had someone who'd left the church approach me at church, and he claimed that the apostles were in it for the money.
1: Right. Yeah, well, I've been in a couple of homes of members of the 12, and they don't live exactly high on the hog.
0: No, there's no air-conditioned dog houses or anything like that.
1: And they're never home anyway.
0: Right, right.
1: So...
0: One question came in. I thought David Whitmer had a German accent. So what was there a reason to remove his accent in the movie?
1: Well, you know, I toyed with that idea. The thing is, I couldn't prove that he had a German accent. Some people said he did. He grew up in a German-speaking family, but he was raised entirely in the United States. So I can imagine he spoke English without an accent, but could speak really good German of a type at home.
0: Okay. That makes sense. Are you going to depict any of the spellbinding aftermath of Brigham Young's appointment, such as the receipt and release of Section 136 in Winter Quarters and its effect, the experience of the rest of the 12 in Council Bluffs, including the change of heart of Orson Pratt and he being chosen spokesman to announce Brigham Young as president in the Canesville Tabernacle?
1: You know, we might, probably not in the theatrical film, but possibly in the docudrama, where we'll tell a fuller story, background and aftermath and so on. So I can imagine we might do some of those things.
0: Okay, here's your speculative question of the day. Why didn't Joseph make it clearer who his successor would be?
1: That's an interesting question. I think he had ideas along the way. At one point, David Whitmer was a possibility, but David, you know, left the church, and at one point, he was thinking about his son. But I think it became quite obvious, and he talked about it fairly openly, about rolling the keys off on the 12 and so on and giving this increasingly visible role. But he never comes out and says, they are my successors. So, yeah, I don't know why he didn't. But I think it's pretty obvious what his intent was. He made it pretty clear to them, and I think the 12 just didn't register with him. Sort of like the 12 in Jesus' day. He keeps telling them, I'm going to die. I'm going to be killed. Yeah, right. You know, we don't really believe it. And then it happens and they're kind of lost. And then they understand later what he'd been saying. Same thing as with the 12. The 12 in our day, I think, at one point Brigham Young's riding along in the carriage wondering where the keys are. And then he slaps himself on the knee and says, that's what was going on. We have the keys. Which they had. Joseph had clearly conferred the keys on them, but they hadn't understood what that would mean for them.
0: So you looked at the three witnesses, you looked at the eight witnesses, you looked at the early apostles of the church. How strong is their testimony for us?
1: Oh, I think their testimony is extraordinarily strong. The mission of the 12 to England, it's a great story. This book that I mentioned, Men with a Mission, I've just been rereading it recently because I thought, well, I read it a long time ago and liked it, but I have to be refreshing my memory. There are miracles along the way there that are just astonishing. The 12 become really, really powerful. I mean, all sorts of miracles. Anything you can think of in the New Testament, it happens in those stories. And with the witnesses to the Book of Mormon, in fact, there was something I wanted to say and left out at that point where I got confused in my own notes, which is pretty pathetic. But I ran across something online just the other day where someone was responding to the witness story. In the one case, I know he hasn't seen the films. He's a critic, I think an ex-Latter-day Saint. And he said, you know, the witnesses are no more credible than somebody who claims to have seen Sasquatch or to have been abducted by a UFO. And another one responded, this is the one that really bothered me. Yeah, he said, you know, all the witnesses are really good for, it's a testimony of their faith that they like Joseph Smith and they felt good about his teachings, and so they followed him in faith. And that's kind of touching, but it doesn't count for anything. I think, no, you cannot do that. That's what you can no longer do. That's why we're trying to tell this story so clearly. They're claiming 45-pound metal objects. It's not just a matter of we think Joseph's a good guy and we're going to follow him in faith. He has good ideas and we kind of like him. They're claiming they hefted objects, they saw angels, they heard the voice of God, they felt the breastplate, they, you know, those sorts of things. And you've got 15, well, almost 20 people who testify to those sorts of things. I've got one other additional witness, unofficial witness, who never saw the plates, but he hefted them. And I didn't know this until just about 10 months ago. Somebody found it, and he's a name, if I mention his name, you'd recognize it, but I'm not ready to go public with that yet. The co-founder of a company that is still around today. And he went to the Smith home, asked, can I see the plates? Lucy Mack Smith was home and said, no, you can't. He said, can I touch them? She said, well, I can let you hold them. And she let him hold them, and he said they were very heavy. So there's clearly an object there. It's not just a matter of we feel good about Joseph's faith. I think people have asked me this question, how do you react to that? And I said, well, it kind of forces the choice. I wrote an article once comparing Joseph Smith and Muhammad, and long story there. But anyway, Muhammad never claims to have anyone else see anything with him. He never holds anything. So you can, I'm not saying you should, but you could dismiss Muhammad's prophetic experiences as imagination, hallucination, even making it up. You could. With Joseph Smith, it's not that easy. You can't reduce it to his subjective experience. Too many people are holding solid, tangible metal objects.
0: And there is no Walmart in Palmyra in 1830 where you could buy something like that.
1: There isn't. Those plates are hard to get. So who made them? If it wasn't Nephites, who made them? So you've got to explain some things there, and I think they're very hard to explain away. I think the witnesses are almost impossible to get around.
0: I appreciate your time with us. Thank you very much.
1: Thank you.

0: I'm Julianne DeLynn Hatton, and you're listening to Faith and Reason on the Mormon Faircast. This series will discuss the prophet Joseph Smith and the authenticity of the gospel he restored. I'll be speaking with Michael R. Ash, author of the book of Faith and Reason, 80 Evidences Supporting the Prophet Joseph Smith. Welcome, Michael Ash.
1: Hi, Julianne.
0: We haven't spoken for a while. We took a nice break.
1: Yes, we did.
0: You were doing some photography. Tell me about that.
1: Yeah, I'm an avid photographer, and I had back-to-back trips to Bryce Canyon twice and to the Tetons once, and got a lot of fun photography in it, and I think some decent shots as well.
0: What was the most interesting / difficult picture that you took there?
1: Well, I went with a friend, and we were trying to get some moonlit landscape shots and Milky Way shots. And so getting up, you know, really early, earlier than I normally do to get out and shoot the Milky Way in the Tetons, we were shooting at 3 degrees. And so it was a little chilly, and at one point I stepped off the trail that went through the snow and sank up to my waist in the snow.
0: So, oh no!
1: Yeah. So, but you know, great stories to tell after the fact. Now,
0: did you get the shot?
1: I got some great shots. Yes,
0: that's the question.
1: I'm pretty happy with what I got. Yeah.
0: So we're back. You wrote a recent article.
1: Yeah, Hiding Church History in Plain Sight.
0: Tell me about that, because there was a great response. I read the article. I thought there was some new information in it that was extremely helpful, recommended it to a lot of friends.
1: Well, thanks. Yeah. But basically, it was in response to an email that I had received that somebody was concerned that the church supposedly had lied to him. It was actually from another friend, and somebody had sent them an email, a family member. And I hear that frequently, is that a member that's struggling with issues, what many times precipitates that struggling or kind of goes hand in hand with it, is they discover some information that they hadn't known about before, and then they wonder, you know, well, why hasn't the church taught me about this? I think the church has lied to me. And when people feel like they've been lied to, there's a feeling of infidelity that goes on, and it feels like broken trust. And so sometimes that feeling becomes the main reason why people actually can leave the church rather than the issues themselves. Because if they find answers to the issues, those answers don't always mean anything to them anymore, because they feel like, you know, it's too late now because that trust has been broken. And so my article on LDS.net points out that this isn't the case, that there have been a number of these issues that have been discussed in official church publications or publications that the church has something to do with, perhaps peripherally through BYU and what was the old farms, that talk about these issues, even sometimes the church manuals. And of course, they don't go into it real deep because that's not what the church curriculum is all about. But they have been mentioned. And unfortunately, people of members of the church, like general members of the United States, we don't do a lot of investigative reading. We read novels. We watch reality shows. You know, we just don't spend a lot of time in the type of research that we really should be doing. And in fact, in my book, Shaken Faith Syndrome, I talk about how a lot of people aren't familiar with some of the basic historical events in the United States. And so it's really no wonder that sometimes we're not aware of information that's really in plain sight. So the church hasn't hidden this stuff. The church focuses on teaching members how to become better members, better fathers, mothers, siblings, members of the ward. And there are answers to these questions, and we have to get past that feeling of broken trust and actually look at the responses that are available.
0: Well, that's how I became familiar with you, was through the book Shaken Faith Syndrome. And there's two things I really enjoyed about the book. Number one is that you show respect for the reader. I never felt like I was being condescended to or that you were talking down to your reader, even though it's very well documented. And I think that's important, because when people are struggling with issues, and like you say, they feel that they've been lied to or deceived, they want to be respected.
1: Sure. Yeah. There's lifelong members that are, you know, have degrees, advanced degrees from college, that are business professionals, that are, you know, educated on their own and so forth. And these are real feelings of pain and distrust. And so, you know, I know people that are close to me that have gone through this. And so I certainly can empathize that when somebody encounters challenging information, that it can be a very painful blow to the not only the ego, but as far as the spiritual outlook of, and it makes you even wonder, is there really a God? You know, have I been following, you know, myths and so forth? And these pains, difficulties are real. The thing is that there's answers. There are answers to any of the objections that are out there. There are evidences that support belief. And so what's important for those people that encounter challenging issues is to kind of take a step back and don't let those hurt emotions get in the way. Let's look at the issues that are actually there. Let's look at the responses and see how they make sense. And a testimony can actually be strengthened through this type of a trial. I know that I've gone through, you know, a similar trial in my younger years. And we can come through this with a stronger testimony because we realize that the Lord works through weak humans, just like, you know, we're weak and fallible. Well, all of Heavenly Father's children are fallible and have weaknesses. And the Lord works through weaknesses in the prophets, and so he can work through our weaknesses as well and make those weak things strong.
0: I agree. And I think that leads me to the second thing that was so comforting when I read Shaken Faith Syndrome was that it's so thorough. I mean, I have to admit that as a lifelong member of the church, there were questions that were answered in that book that I've never had answers to that were as satisfying. So it's very thorough, and I think it really is a great companion with Of Faith and Reason, because to me, Shaken Faith Syndrome is the starting place, and Of Faith and Reason is sort of a companion, because you actually bring up some new issues and solutions and interesting things about the prophet and the Book of Mormon in Of Faith and Reason.
1: Yeah, you know, it's interesting because after I finished Shaken Faith Syndrome, and my objective was to answer those challenging issues that people discovered, and as I had finished it off and it was actually going to press, I got to thinking that I really hadn't pointed out all the many affirmative evidences that bolster the faith. And so right away, I dug up through my files and started working on Of Faith and Reason, because I wanted that as a companion book. I felt like the shield had been put up in Shaken Faith Syndrome, and now the sword needed to be brought out and show that there's actually strength behind the arguments for belief. And that we can move forward and not just say there's no evidence for belief. There is that evidence. There's evidence for the authenticity of the Book of Mormon. There's evidence that Joseph Smith was a prophet. And these are not proofs, obviously. They're evidence that everybody has to, you know, bring into their own paradigm, their worldview. But for somebody that is searching for the truth and wants to rely on what the Spirit is teaching them as truth, there are secular evidences that not only defend the belief, but also support the belief.
0: Well, that's where we're leading today. We're halfway through Of Faith and Reason, 80 Evidences Supporting the Prophet Joseph Smith. It's hard to believe that this is actually going to come to an end at some point.
1: Yep.
0: So why don't you introduce the topic this week?
1: Okay, so this one, a little bit on the Book of Mormon sham, which is mentioned in the Book of Mormon as one of the crops that is grown in the second century, along with barley. And the Book of Mormon doesn't give us a translation for this. So we have no idea from the Book of Mormon what sham is. And of course, critics have pointed that out as well. It's like, well, this is an interesting made-up word of Joseph Smith's. You know, we never heard of such a thing. And so at least in Joseph Smith's day, this was, a sign of the Book of Mormon as fiction. It was evidence they saw as fiction because no such thing existed.
0: So the critics have said this is a word or product that Joseph Smith made up. Has there been any evidence to the contrary?
1: Yeah, in fact, like I said, in Joseph Smith's day there wasn't, but within the last, you know, several decades, non-Mormon scholars have, learned more about the ancient inhabitants of the Near East, the Babylonians, the Assyrians, what they call the Akkadians from Mesopotamia. They learned about an important cereal grain that was known as sham. In fact, this one non-Mormon specialist of ancient Babylonian languages, he says that the word sham was applied to different types of grains. At times, it would might have been applied to pine nuts or barley or grains in general. And we find the same kind of theme many times in the old world, is that words were used to mean different things at different times and in different circumstances. And that's what we find with sham, but it's a real word. And it's interesting that it comes from the right area because it's used in the Book of Mormon among the Jaredites. And so the Jaredites, we believe, came from Mesopotamia. So they were familiar, apparently, with this word sham and brought the word with them and probably used it for a New World grain. Again, we don't know what that would have been exactly, but they took a habit or methodology, I guess, of naming things from the Old World, took an actual name from the Old World, and then applied it to New World grains.
0: Thank you, Michael Ash.
1: Thank you, Julianne.
0: 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I'm your host, Julianne DeLynn Hatton, inviting you to keep the faith.
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3: Ralph, he was here a minute ago. Oh, there you are. Got it. I'm going to follow the same pattern to give Ralph the maximum amount of time possible. I'm not going to give his credentials. They are many. You should look in your booklet there to find out what his credentials are. We're really pleased to have Ralph with us this year, so we're going to turn the time over to Ralph Hancock. Yeah, I'll set my timer.

All right, looks like we got the PowerPoint up and running. Good afternoon. Thanks for coming in or making it back after lunch. Not necessarily, not for me, the time of maximum mental vigor and acuity, but I'll keep moving around and hopefully I'll keep your minds moving too. I'd like to thank FAIR for the opportunity to address this audience on an important topic, and I want to thank you for being here. Let me note at the outset that given the breadth of my topic and the short time available, I've had to set aside some nuance and attention to objections in the interest of clarity and directness. Mainly, I want to put some things out there to invite discussion and try to keep it brief enough that we can really have some good discussion time, rather than guessing what you would like to hear more developed or what your objections might be. I hope to stop in time to hear from you so that we can talk some more. We normally like to keep religion and politics separate, and this is understandable. The separation makes sense for political reasons, since it is often best to limit political debate to negotiable stakes, to values that can be quantified and compromised. This strategy of lowering the aims of politics to reduce conflict is a fundamental strategy of modern liberalism, and it has often served us very well. We also have properly religious reasons for maintaining the separation between religion and politics. Our highest hopes and strongest duties refer to our eternal salvation, and we would not want these to be compromised or corrupted by entanglement with political interests and ambitions. Alexis de Tocqueville, the great French interpreter of American democracy, saw this very, very clearly. When a religion seeks to found its empire only on the desire for immortality, it can aim at universality. But when it comes to be united with a government, it must adopt maxims that are applicable only to certain peoples. Religion, therefore, cannot share the material force of those who govern without being burdened with a part of the hatreds to which they give rise. The LDS Church's official and consistent position of political neutrality, therefore, makes perfect sense in light of the Church's divine mission. You're familiar with the policy, so we don't need to read all of this, but the Church does not involve itself normally or directly in electoral politics, supporting candidates, using its resources for partisan purposes, etc. The Church strives to be politically neutral. And yet it is clear, on just a little reflection, that this wholesome distinction between religion and politics can never be an absolute separation, for the simple reason that certain common principles are essential to both religion and politics. Tocqueville again saw this with great clarity as well. Religion and politics spring ultimately from the same source. Tocqueville writes, "There is hardly any human action, however private it may be, which does not result from some very general conception men have of God, of his relations with the human race, of the nature of their soul, and of their duties to their fellows. Nothing can prevent such ideas, essentially religious ideas, from being the common spring from which all else originates." Elder Robert Wood, Emeritus 70 and political science scholar, developed the same point before an audience of BYU students a few years ago. Religion and politics are now and always have been inextricably linked. It could not be otherwise. Politics is not only concerned with how you get and maintain power and how do you order the political community and how do you distribute the benefits of the community, but as Plato and Aristotle pointed out a very long time ago, politics must necessarily raise the question of justice, which is to say, what is proper for man? What are the ends or the objectives of man? And therefore, what are the objectives of the political community? Now, once you begin to think about that, you've just entered into the area of religion. He goes on further. Institutionally, as a church, we have certain vital interests. For example, to ensure that the community in which we live will be morally healthy, which is to say, to reflect certain family and personal values which we believe are essential for the propagation of the gospel and are essential for the viability of any free community. So the church institutionally and necessarily has an interest in the political sphere because it affects
even our mission as the Latter-day Kingdom. Now, modern political theory has tried again and again to isolate political questions from religious questions, but this attempt must always finally fail. Politics turns on the meaning of justice on the question, what is right? Or, in a more familiar formulation, on such questions as, what rights belong to individuals or to communities? James Madison made this point forcibly in defending the proposed Constitution in 1787 in Federalist Number 51. Justice is the end of government. It is the end of civil society. It ever has been and ever will be pursued until it be obtained, or until liberty be lost in the pursuit. And the question of justice or right cannot be determined without some reference, implicit or explicit, to an idea of the good, of ultimate purpose, of what a human being is, of what human life means and what it is for. For example, liberalism, and this is a classic liberal argument, tries to insulate the question of justice or right from deeper moral and religious questions by proposing that an individual can do whatever he wants as long as his actions don't harm other people. But as soon as we ask just what counts as harm, we are beginning to touch on questions that have a religious dimension. I'll leave aside some other examples for now. Given, then, the inextricable connection between the fundamental political questions of justice, the question of justice, and the question of the good with its religious implications, we must expect that the Church's position on political neutrality cannot be absolute. And so if we look at the Church's official statement on neutrality, we will see that, in fact, the Church not only encourages its members to play a role, taking their teachings and values with them as citizens. More strikingly still, the Church reserves the right as an institution to address in a nonpartisan way issues that it believes have significant community or moral consequences or that directly affect the interests of the Church, which is really a pretty broad exemption, you might say. The Church cannot be neutral when vital moral and religious interests are concerned. Neither the LDS Church nor any religion can be wholly neutral concerning political matters because no political order can be neutral concerning fundamental moral questions. Every political order at least implicitly holds something to be sacred. This was affirmed by John Stuart Mill himself, who might well be considered the founder of contemporary liberalism. This is written about 150 years ago. In all political societies which have a durable existence, there has been some fixed point, something which men agreed in holding sacred, something placed beyond discussion. If John Stuart Mill is right, as the whole tradition of political philosophy would confirm, then even the most pluralistic and officially skeptical or secular regime or political order holds something sacred. In other words, there are some things that even John Stuart won't laugh at. What does contemporary liberalism hold sacred? Before tackling this question, let us first, to avoid misunderstanding, seek some clarity concerning the term liberalism. What is liberalism? Well, as is obvious, liberalism is about liberty or freedom. And to be more precise, modern liberty is about the close connection between equality and freedom. Modern liberty affirms equal freedom and free equality. Equal liberty is the essence of modern liberty, modern liberalism. A classic statement of the liberal understanding of politics can be found, for example, and I'm not going to cite them, just to refer you to them, they can be found in the constitutional arguments of the American founders and in their philosophical sources, especially the English philosopher John Locke. In a broad classical sense, then, I think we could fairly say that we are all liberals now. We know the value of a written constitution that respects individual rights, limited government, etc. Indeed, conservatism, as we call it, at least in the United States,
is bound up with liberalism in the classical and practical sense, the sense of the American founders, since it is this liberalism that conservatism means to conserve. Conservatism is about conserving a certain understanding of liberalism. But the new liberalism I want to address goes far beyond this general classical political liberalism to make claims, rarely acknowledged as they may be, that try to define the meaning of human existence, to answer essentially religious questions about human purpose. This new liberalism attempts to replace a traditional view of what is sacred with a radically new understanding of human existence. To make clear this distinction between older and newer meanings of liberalism, I propose to trace this distinction to a difference between practical and theoretical liberalism. Practical liberalism is compatible with a traditional and religious view of morality and the family. In fact, practical liberalism presupposes the family. Theoretical liberalism aims to replace traditional morality with its own view of human meaning. Practical institutional liberalism limits itself to political questions in the narrower sense. It affirms certain definite individual rights, limited government, constitutionalism, the separation of powers, and is designed to encourage and to work within the social context of a pluralism of interests and of opinions. But this pluralism within a society of practical liberalism is not absolute, since it assumes a common traditional framework of private morality, supported by a variegated but morally consistent religious belief. Practical liberalism, including the liberalism of America's founders, took for granted the necessity of traditional morality in forming the character of citizens in a republic. And despite important differences among the founders concerning the role of institutional religion, all the founders saw religion as an essential positive force in republican self-government, and moreover, as an expression of the ennobling human interest in a higher truth, a truth above human making. There can be no more mainstream or consensual statement of the founding generation's positive view of the role of religion and religious morality in society than that of the father of our country, George Washington, who wrote in his farewell address, "Of all the dispositions and habits which lead to political prosperity, religion and morality are indispensable supports and great pillars of human happiness, the firmest props of the duties of men and citizens." Hardly anyone, or anyone of influence in 1787, or for a long time thereafter, would have considered Washington's warm endorsement of religion and religious morality as in any way controversial. Even Thomas Jefferson, who was much more suspicious of traditional Christianity than most, and certainly a free thinker in his time, even Jefferson never questioned the status of traditional morality under a free and republican government. In fact, Jefferson himself approved of criminal penalties for gambling, bigamy, and homosexual conduct, just for example. My point here is simply to emphasize that all the founders agreed on what Tocqueville called the indirect role of religion in American politics. And what Tocqueville meant by this was precisely the role of Christian morality in sustaining the stability of the family in the midst of a democratic society in constant movement. Quoting Tocqueville again, "Of all countries in the world, America is the one in which the marriage tie is most respected and where the highest and truest conception of conjugal happiness has been conceived." Could make one a little nostalgic, I suppose. "Despotism may be able to do without faith, but freedom cannot. How could society escape destruction if, when political ties are relaxed, moral ties are not tightened? And what can be done with a people master of itself if it is not subject to God?" Tocqueville thus sees the same trade-off between moral discipline and the coercive power of law and government that Elder Christofferson explained in a recent conference address, October 2009. "The societies in which many of us live have for more than a generation failed to foster moral discipline.
They have taught that truth is relative and that everyone decides for himself or herself what is right. Concepts such as sin and wrong have been condemned as value judgments. As the Lord describes it, every man walketh in his own way and after the image of his own good. As a consequence, and here's the point where he really rejoins Tocqueville, as a consequence, self-discipline has eroded and societies are left to try to maintain order and civility by compulsion. The lack of internal control by individuals breeds external control by governments. To sum up then, this part on practical liberalism, which defined American politics and society for almost two centuries, recognized the dependence of political freedom on moral discipline. Theoretical liberalism is another beast entirely. It recognizes no such moral limits. It aims to stand on its own as an understanding of human existence. And so it must cast off all dependence on traditional morality and religion. This theoretical liberalism derives its premise from the radical beginnings of modern thought, going back to the 16th and 17th centuries. This is the radical modern premise. There is no authority above human beings. In America, this premise remained largely buried under the actual moderate and moral practice of liberalism, but it lay there like a ticking time bomb that perhaps eventually had to explode. Now, how does this distinction between practical and theoretical liberalism play out in American history? To telescope a long and complex story, I will simply say that the explosion of theoretical liberalism into the actual practice of American democracy was ignited in the cultural and political upheaval of the 60s and 70s. This explosion of the new liberalism in recent decades may account for Elder Hale's observation in the most recent General Conference that the gap between the church and the world has gone from this big to this big and bigger. There's been a cultural explosion casting off limits of the old practical liberalism. Now, as to the precise claims of this new liberalism, we could cite fundamental texts of 60s liberationism, such as the philosopher Herbert Marcuse's potent, if inconsistent, blend of Marx and Nietzsche. But the United States Supreme Court has spared us the trouble of chasing down philosophical sources by reading right into the Constitution the radical doctrine of the liberation of the individual from any authoritative moral context or any higher power. A remarkable and authoritative statement of this theoretical liberalism is this amazing pronouncement by Justice Anthony Kennedy, writing for the majority in Planned Parenthood versus Casey, an abortion case, of course. Okay, get this. At the heart of liberty is the right to define one's own concept of existence, of meaning, of the universe, and of the mystery of human life. The right to define one's own concept. Here, the U.S. Supreme Court, or rather five members of it, constitute themselves high priests of the new liberalism by presuming to answer for the American people the ultimate question of what is to be held sacred. What is the character of the ultimate moral authority? Their authoritative answer is that the meaning of existence is the individual's own power to define the meaning of existence as unlimited by nature or by God. Now, I realize that Justice Kennedy's radical formulation is hardly shocking to a contemporary audience, perhaps even an LDS audience, precisely because this new liberal rhetoric has become quite conventional, almost routine, practically a matter of common sense. But let me note that there is a huge and momentous step from the celebration of human freedom or moral agency to the emancipation of the human will from any authoritative structure of meaning. President Packer pointed up this distinction very aptly in his most recent General Conference address.
That's a flattering, youthful picture of Elder Packard. I use the picture probably the one in your program. I'm cheating a bit, too. It doesn't go back quite as far as President Packard's, but it goes back a few years. We are free to choose what we will and to pick and choose our acts, but we are not free to choose the consequences. They come as they will come. Agency is defined in the scriptures as moral agency, which means that we can choose between good and evil, existing real standards of good and evil. Now, to confuse moral agency, or the capacity and the duty to choose between good and evil, with the right to define good and evil for oneself, that seems to me to be a very big confusion. It seems clear to me, moreover, that the founders would have clearly understood the modern Supreme Court's appeal to a radically individualistic right of privacy as part of a broader political agenda to substitute a new religion of individual self-expression for the traditional religion that the founders' constitution presupposed. And it should be noted further that this new religion of amoral individualism goes hand in hand with the political project of the unlimited state. As Professor James Stoner, LSU, has written, "The sovereign self demands protection by the sovereign state. And the intermediary institutions of society, family, school, business, and soon perhaps church as well, must yield, that is, to the state." To summarize then, at the heart of the new radical liberal vision is the assertion that there are no permanent authoritative moral truths. As Elder Oaks has said, "I believe the diminished value being attached to religious freedom stems from the ascendancy of moral relativism. More and more of our citizens support the idea that all authority and all rules of behavior are man-made and can be accepted or rejected as one chooses. Each person is free to decide for himself or herself what is right and wrong. Our children face the challenge of living in an increasingly godless and amoral society." Excuse me. Of course, few proponents of the new liberalism would accept Elder Oaks' characterization of their worldview as relativist. Like leading liberals from John Stuart Mill to Justice Kennedy, they surely see themselves as motivated by a distinctive moral vision that they hold to be superior to any traditional morality, more rational, more universal, more equal, more progressive, precisely because it is not tied to any particular understanding of natural or divine goods, or to the laws, nor is it tied to the laws and limiting commandments that come with such a traditional understanding. The good is the individual's liberation from the good. This is the paradoxical core of the new liberalism, the good as the individual's liberation from the good. This paradoxical moralistic relativism at the heart of the new liberalism expresses itself in a few common rhetorical strategies. One of these strategies is the idea of progress itself. Progress is a very convenient slogan because it makes it possible to defer indefinitely the question of just where progress is supposed to be leading us, or the question of the end or the purpose of progress. The end of progress is never articulated, and so we know only concretely what progress is against, what it is we need to move away from, to leave behind, to criticize, to undermine. And what it is we need to leave behind are all traditional moral restraints, and in particular, all binding norms governing sexuality, the complementarity of the sexes, and the natural definition of the family. Progressive liberalism also tends to obfuscate the difference between the founders' practical liberalism and the new theoretical lifestyle liberalism. Certain fundamental qualitative differences between the old and the new are absorbed into a vague story of progress. A second rhetorical strategy of liberalism: it is undeniable as well that genuine Christian sentiments often accompany expressions of this progressive moralistic relativism.
There is such a thing, of course, as moralistic relativism.

the object of compassion. True Christian compassion can only mean bringing people to Christ, and this is impossible without obedience to commandments. But the new liberalism eschews obedience to anything but the imperative of individual liberation itself. Finally, a third central motif of the rhetoric of the new liberalism, equality certainly appears to function as an ethical norm, and therefore you would think not a form of relativism. But again, can equality be adequately defined without reference to some shared understanding of human nature and of human purpose? As when Martin Luther King Jr. famously called upon us to look past the color of our skin to the content of our character. The content of our character. Very old-fashioned sounding phrase now, isn't it? If the principle of equality is applied to moral and religious principles themselves, then our character has no content, and the result is, in fact, relativism. The genius of liberalism, and the key to its great power, is that it promotes a certain view of the meaning of human existence while claiming to be neutral on the question of the good. The new liberalism pursues a certain moral vision only negatively, without having to take responsibility for any substantive moral principles, and thus it enacts this vision by criticizing, dissolving, and undermining the authority of traditional morality and religion. And so, having laid out the distinction between the old practical and the new theoretical liberalism, I come to my most important point, which seems to me rather obvious, but I've learned is somehow, in fact, quite controversial, at least among intellectually or culturally ambitious Latter-day Saints. Here's my controversial point. This new liberalism is not remotely compatible with basic LDS beliefs. The new liberalism posits open-ended individual self-expression, including notably sexual expression, however that may be defined by the individual's desires or supposed identity, as a fundamental right, as essential to the dignity of the person. The opposition of this view to the restored gospel could not be clearer, it seems to me. The gospel situates sexuality within a distinctive view of the eternal destiny of the person, and subordinate sexual desire and expression to that definite purpose and to the commandments that serve that purpose. It is fundamental to Latter-day Saint teaching that the family is eternal, and therefore that sexuality must be expressed within the bounds that serve the person's interest in the eternal family. All this and much more is clear to every Latter-day Saint who is even passingly familiar with the great proclamation to the world on the family, published under the authority of the First Presidency and of the Apostles in 1995. This proclamation would seem to present an insuperable obstacle to Latter-day Saints wishing to reconcile their new liberal commitments with church teaching. Gender is an essential characteristic of individual premortal, mortal, and eternal identity and purpose. I'll skip to the third. God's commandments for his children is to multiply and replenish the earth, and this remains in force. God has commanded that the sacred powers of procreation are to be employed only between man and woman, lawfully wedded as husband and wife. So to me, the opposition between the gospel and the new liberalism seems clear. But in fact, as I have learned, a significant number of Latter-day Saints who consider themselves and would like to be considered faithful are ready to discount the authority of the Family Proclamation, and much else, I might say, and to subordinate it to the new liberalism that they have adopted as an authoritative moral touchstone. For them, the new Mormon liberals, a practically self-evident syllogism dictates this discounting of the proclamation's teaching. The church teaches moral truth. The new liberalism, equality, progress, sexual freedom, defines moral truth. Ergo, what the church really teaches or must one day teach is the new liberalism. A significant division is thus emerging among Latter-day Saints. On the one hand,
the overwhelming majority, I think, of faithful

Latter-day Saints cherish the clarity and power of the prophetic teaching of the family proclamation. On the other, a small but active, articulate, intellectually ambitious, and mutually reinforcing set of new liberals have redefined the moral core of the gospel to reconcile it with the views now dominant among cultural and intellectual elites more generally. These are self-described Mormons who have surrendered the moral citadel that governs basic beliefs about the nature and purpose of human existence to the dominant forces of secular culture. Religion thus becomes a hollowed-out shell occupied by the moral vision of the new liberalism. According to this vision, the one fixed, sacred point of the moral universe, the one that John Stuart Mill taught us always to be looking for, is the idea of the individual's right to define the meaning of his or her own existence. That is the sacred moral core of the new liberal universe. I would say that Elder Maxwell understood very well, already decades ago, the political implications of this new amoral moralism. Decrease the belief in God, and you increase the numbers of those who wish to play at being God by being society's supervisors. Such supervisors deny the existence of divine standards, but are very serious about imposing their own standards on society. A very timely remark, it seems to me, still. Now, new liberal Mormons are ever hopeful that the prophet and apostles will follow their lead and jump on the progressive bandwagon, or at least stop resisting it in such embarrassingly retrograde fashion. These progressives could not have found our most recent general conference very encouraging of their efforts to reinterpret the restored gospel according to the new liberal vision. On the question of the definition of marriage in particular, the authorities whom we sustain could hardly have been more emphatic. I'll cite just a few examples, and it would take me another hour to use up everything said on this subject in the most recent general conference. Elder Ballard taught, for example, that the eternal happiness of Heavenly Father's sons and daughters is bound up with the differences and complementarity between the sexes. I'm letting you review his statement since you can read it as well as I can. Elder Bednar reinforced this same fundamental and distinctive teaching of the restored gospel. The unique combination of spiritual, physical, mental, and emotional capacities of both males and females was needed to enact the plan of happiness. Neither is the man without the woman, neither the woman without the man in the Lord. The man and the woman are intended to learn from, strengthen, bless, and complete each other. Elder Bednar also removed any doubt concerning the sinful nature of homosexual practices, whether or not they are covered by a new legal definition of marriage. Marriage between a man and a woman is the authorized channel through which premortal spirits enter mortality. Complete sexual abstinence before marriage and total fidelity within marriage protect the sanctity of this sacred channel. The church has a single undeviating standard of sexual morality. Intimate relations are proper only between a man and a woman in the marriage relationship prescribed in God's plan. Elder Packer reinforced this same point. The permissiveness afforded by the weakening of the laws of the land to tolerate legalized acts of immorality does not reduce the serious spiritual consequences that is the result of the violation of God's law of chastity. Elder Bednar further sharpened the argument against the contemporary ideology of sexual liberation. I won't read all of this. We're not defined by our sexual behaviors. And then he leans directly against the progressive winds by asking us to be prepared to face a world that increasingly mocks the sanctity of procreation and minimizes the worth of human life. Let me move now to some concluding remarks about implications for Mormon apologetics. Mormon apologetics aims not to replace faith, prayer, and obedience as essential to the pursuit of ultimate life-giving truth, but to preserve or create a cultural and intellectual climate in which belief may flourish.
Today, one of the greatest obstacles to such a climate is the cultural prestige of the new liberalism with its denial of any moral authority above human self-expression. Indeed, I would suggest that a rising young scholar today, or intellectual, is more likely to be excluded from the circles of cultural prestige for moral political reasons than for holding beliefs in the authenticity of texts or miraculous events that elites find improbable. In today's world, for example, a student or young academic might be regarded as charmingly eccentric but harmless for believing in an angel delivering gold plates. But this young person would be risking his or her career if he or she let slip the opinion that marriage is properly defined as a union between a man and a woman. Facts are subject to imaginative speculation, but the sacred morality of the new liberalism must not be blasphemed. Given the increasing influence of the new liberalism on the modern mind, including the mind of an increasing number of Latter-day Saints, what then are the implications for Mormon apologetics, for the task of employing critical thinking and the school and the tools of scholarship to defend the faith? There are many faithful saints, including people close to me, maybe my sister-in-law is listening, who believe that there is nothing to be said on the great moral subjects beyond what our church leaders are telling us clearly, firmly, almost constantly. Keep the commandments, follow the prophet, do not be seduced by secular ideologies. I must say I have a lot of sympathy for this point of view. Still, it seems to me a pity to concede the authority of reason to ideologues who have not learned to question the new liberal dogma. Latter-day Saint teaching has always extolled the noble partnership of reason and revelation, the pursuit of truth by study as well as by faith. And it would be a shame to concede the rightful prestige of reason to an ideology that shields itself from critical self-examination. It would be a shame to leave our brothers and sisters, and especially our intellectually gifted and enterprising young fellow saints, to leave them with the impression that they must choose between being rational and being faithful, being smart and being intellectual. Mormon apologists must make it clear in the area of fundamental moral political beliefs, as they do in dealing with sacred texts and church history, that the Lord does not ask us to sacrifice our intellectual integrity or our quest for understanding, but only to recognize our own limitations, the fallibility and corruptibility of human reason, and thus the need for prophetic guidance and for obedience to commandments. Of course, there can be no question of reasoned and scholarship overcoming the need for humble obedience and faithful prayer. Reason cannot by itself supply the answers to life's great and fundamental questions, including moral political questions, questions of what is right and what is good, for example. But reason must participate in the quest for spiritual understanding. And more to the present purposes, reason can perform the important function of criticizing secular ideologies that unjustifiably claim the prestige of reason. Rational apologetics cannot and must not attempt to produce its own complete account of human nature and human purposes. But apologetics can point up the blind spots and the rational defects of the ascendant new liberalism, which claims the authority of reason for its attacks on the idea of a divine ground of morality. Reason can show how secular rationalism is by no means rational, since it proceeds not by answering or by exploring, but by suppressing the most natural and rational of questions. The new liberalism is not rational because it suppresses the most natural and rational of questions, namely, what is the purpose of human existence? Therefore, to conclude, given the present political and intellectual climate in which vague notions of progress and equality so often take the place of careful moral and political deliberation, faithful Latter-day Saint scholars cannot afford to ignore the ideological threat to the bases of belief. Mormon apologetics must equip itself to demonstrate the irrationality
of the new liberalism. Thank you. No announcements while I'm catching everything? Okay.

How do you see early Mormon polygamy and public moral outrage and rejection of this marital innovation with regard to the models of liberalism you have offered? Well, times have changed, haven't they? So we face persecution from different, perhaps in a way, polar opposite directions. Underlying this question, I think, is a reasonable concern about the variability in Latter-day Saint teachings regarding marriage, the obvious difference between the doctrine of plural marriage and what is now taught. And I'm not sure I have to account for that. The constant is that both of these are opposed to the new liberal ethic of sexual expression. And that's the main polarity that concerns me. I don't claim to be able to define to define systematically and exhaustively a moral religious teaching concerning the family and sexuality and other things that has been constant in all its details. I don't accept the burden of that argument. Or rather, I want to show that what is new under the sun is the idea that human life and human society can be healthy and fulfilling without any morally authoritative idea governing sexuality and human desire in general.

I'm asked to distinguish the quote from Justice Kennedy about every individual defining the meaning of existence for himself from the 11th Article of Faith written by Joseph Smith. It's a long time since I memorized the Articles of Faith to be baptized, but maybe that's the one that has to do with let every person worship how, what, or whom they may. The dictates of their own conscience. Well, I think Elder Packer made the basis of the distinction clear. Moral agency involves choosing in a universe framed by good and evil. And I don't claim a systematic and authoritative knowledge of all the parameters of good and evil, but I believe there are such things, and our duty is to seek out divine standards, not to express ourselves by making up our own.

0: That question's too good. Let me think. What specific actions do you suggest an individual citizen take to push back against the current ascendancy of the progressive liberalism? Well, that's a sympathetic question and one I sympathize with. What therefore shall we do? I'm not an activist, so I'm not organizing a demonstration or I'm not running for office. I would say this is very important, that it's important to fight battles even that we may lose. And I'm very much frustrated by and opposed to a kind of defeatism that is intimidated by the notion of progress. Things are all going a certain direction, and so we might as well give up. Well, things may or may not go in a certain direction, but that too often turns out to be a self-fulfilling prophecy. I mean, things are going in that direction because we accede to the vague notion of progress that they, or change, an even weaker notion, that they must go in that direction. But the most important thing to me is, it's very important, but not the most important thing, that is whether our society and our government goes in that direction. It may. We have to be prepared for all eventualities. But if we do not stand up in the meantime, we don't even learn intellectually what is at stake. See, I'm more concerned with the moral intellectual subversion than I am with the political contest itself. We cannot control the outcome of the political contest, but we can be worthy of winning whether we win or not. And to be worthy of winning, we need to understand the stakes. On the practical political question, I would also point out that I don't imagine that there's any direct translation between definite Latter-day Saint beliefs and public policy. There's always an adjustment that has to be made. We'll find good counsel on these points in recent talks by general authorities such as Elder Cook and Elder Oaks. We reach out to others, make political friends who share with us certain values, even though they don't share certain beliefs. So politics is the art of the best possible. The best we must define in terms of our deepest beliefs. What is possible depends on circumstances and what friends we can make. Is it possible to defend religious values with non-religious arguments? Well, part of the defense of religious values is to show that the attack on religious values is not as intellectually solid as it pretends to be. So I've just explained that we can do that. If religious values could be established by rational arguments alone, then we wouldn't need revelation and prophet. My argument is, and this goes back to a great tradition, including Aristotle and Thomas Aquinas, that reason can create a space for faith. Really, the essence of the matter is this, that reason recognizes its own limits at a certain point, and the most rational response to the most critical thinking is to open oneself up to a truth that reason by itself cannot produce. Okay. Yeah. Well, let's see. It's hard to know if I can answer any of these before I read them, but in a society where atheists argue that any feelings of morality are merely the result of a natural desire to peacefully coexist as a society in order to survive, how do you help a seminary student recognize that these feelings are actually the light of Christ and signify eternal truths? I have no idea how to reach a seminary student, or even my own grown-up students, for that matter. But the basis of the question is very insightful, because the tendency of secular morality is to reduce everything to liberation of desire on the one hand and peaceful coexistence on the other. If you know the history of political philosophy, it's Hobbes. It's all about peace and self-preservation. That's all morality is for. How do you convince someone? I think the light of Christ does teach every human soul that life and society are about something higher. So the ground of morality must be something higher than mere peace. But in any case, even the terms of that peace require some substance, some content of our character to be defined. And the whole tradition of political philosophy helps to make this clear. So take Poli-Sci 201 and 202 and learn about Plato, Aristotle, and the rest. Thank you.
1: I'm Julianne DeLynn Hatton, and you're listening to Faith and Reason on the Mormon Faircast. This series will discuss the prophet Joseph Smith and the authenticity of the gospel he restored. I'll be speaking with Michael R. Ash, author of the book Of Faith and Reason, 80 Evidences Supporting the Prophet Joseph Smith. Welcome, Michael Ash.
2: Hi, Julianne.
1: Today we'll be discussing Mesoamerican warfare and seasonality of warfare.
2: One of the more interesting topics, yes.
1: Why do you think there's so much war in the Book of Mormon?
2: Well, Hugh Nibley wrote about this quite a bit in the latter books and articles that he wrote. And I think it has to do a little bit with the fact that the Book of Mormon is meant for our time, and it shows a pattern that when the saints, being the Nephites, typically in the Book of Mormon, when they go astray, that they bring problems upon themselves. And I think it's mostly because when we are not following in the footsteps that the Lord would want us to go on, the path that he wants for us, it's because basically it boils down to selfishness. We're doing things for ourselves rather than for others. We're kind of foregoing the two greatest commandments of loving God and loving others. And when that happens, it separates us from Heavenly Father, and it causes us to basically turn our lives in upside down and into manners where it creates tension between us and others. And that ultimately leads to not only our spiritual downfall, but downfall of society. And I think that's one of the messages that we gain from the Book of Mormon, and part of the reason, at least, why there's so much about wars in there.
1: So there's something that can be learned from the war, even though it's not necessarily war tactics, although that's very interesting.
2: Right. President Oakes once said that it's in one of my favorite talks that he gave in conference, and he said it's not what we've done, it's what we've become that really matters. There's not a checklist of things that we need to do while on this earth, but it's the change of heart that comes upon us. And when that change is not occurring, when we are, you know, into our natural states and in fight against God, that puts a separation not only between us and him, but us and others. Because, like I said, ultimately it's about becoming part of the divine family. And when we have that separation between us and others because of selfishness and sin, it creates tension that ultimately can, in the Book of Mormon, lead to war. But even if it doesn't lead to battles here in our homelands, it creates havoc and creates discord, and it's the opposite of uniting, which is what the Lord really wants of us.
1: And from a historical perspective, you can learn a lot about the individual by studying their wars.
2: Exactly. Yeah, we see how it's handled, and we see how Mormon, in the Book of Mormon, leaders, righteous leaders, tried to, you know, correct them and rally the people and said, remember what they frequently would talk about, remember what God has done for you and brought you out of, you know, the land of Jerusalem and brought up, you know, the scriptures from Lehi and so forth. And sometimes they would remember for a while and then, you know, fall back into their old ways.
1: Now, when we talk about the critics, they claim that war was almost unknown in the Americas.
2: Right, and it wasn't just the critics that claimed that. For a long time, that was kind of the standard picture, is that the Mayans were very peaceful and primitive and farmers, and that was kind of the view. And so the critics latched onto this, and they said, you know, warfare really was something that wasn't known in Book of Mormon times. There were peaceful people, and critics weren't making this up. It was based on the best knowledge of the time. But that's not what we know now. We know that the people in Mesoamerica during Book of Mormon times were anything but peaceful. There were a lot of wars constantly going on, and so it fits very well with what the Book of Mormon story actually says.
1: It certainly does. Have we found any weapons?
2: Yes. In fact, the Book of Mormon mentions a variety of different weapons, and again, these were things that the critics said didn't exist because science was on their side. Scholarship said, you know, we don't know of these things, at least from a viewpoint that most people perceive in their heads. You know, when I mention the word sword, the first thing that pops into most people's heads, at least in, you know, 21st century United States, is something that you might expect a knight in shining armor mm-hmm. with a sword.
1: A steel sword.
2: A steel sword, exactly. Or maybe something out of the Lord of the Rings. You know, you expect these big metal swords. And so when the Book of Mormon mentions that, scholars say, well, you know, these were people that didn't have this kind of technology, and so they couldn't have had these metal swords. Well, it's an assumption that we place that that's the only type of sword there could be. We now know, thanks to artwork and archaeology and different scholarly studies, that there were types of weapons that could be called swords. The Aztecs had a wooden club called a macahuitl, and this wooden club had pieces of obsidian or chunks of sharp rocks embedded in the side of this club, and they could use it to chop at their victims. In fact, there's one story during the Spanish conquest where it's said that a Mayan warrior cut off a Spaniard's horse's head with one stroke of this macahuitl. Now the story, you know, may be 100% accurate, might have been embellished, you know, maybe it took two strokes, but it's irrelevant. The point being that this device could be used in a sword-like fashion. And what's interesting is that the Spaniards referred to this weapon of the Aztecs as a sword. So if they could call it a sword, why would anybody else have a problem understanding the sword in the Book of Mormon?
1: What about other weapons discussed in the Book of Mormon?
2: It's a little bit tougher to show this, but there is artwork depicting that there was a bow and arrow known in Book of Mormon times from the right places. Scimitars, which in the Book of Mormon, it designates that as a separate weapon, and it usually refers to kind of a curved blade. Well, there is artwork from early Mesoamerica that depicts warriors sometimes with two different weapons in their hand, one of which would be a macahuitl and the other would be some sort of curved weapon, so that could easily be a scimitar. The armor is another thing. Again, when we think of armor, right away we think of, you know, Knights of the Round Table type armor, but you know, we have the police out in force today wearing bulletproof vests. That's a type of armor. We actually read about, terrorists, coming in with this kind of, they call it body armor. And it's not metal armor. It's usually, you know, sometimes there's metal underneath this kind of cloth coating on it. But anything that protects the body is seen as armor. And we do know from Mesoamerica that they wore sometimes vests that were really thick or with shells on them or plates of rock or anything that could be used to deflect the blows of their weapons. They absolutely had types of armor.
1: So it certainly wasn't the armor that we think of.
2: No, not at all what we envision. And that really is kind of a common thing that we really have to understand, not only with the Book of Mormon. We have to understand with any kind of ancient text. And as typical laypersons, we don't often get into these types of deep historical discussions from ancient texts. But anytime we read a text, whether it's from, the Book of Mormon or the Bible or from any other culture, we have to understand that we can't put our assumptions into these verses, that we have to understand them on their terms with their type of background, and sometimes words that mean something to us meant something different to them, or it's explained a different way. We might use the same terminology to describe these things, even as though it's referring to something different. And in all the cases that I have studied regarding weapons or armor or warfare in the Book of Mormon, it matches exactly what we find in ancient America and these things obviously weren't known by Joseph Smith because the critics and the scholars of the time didn't know it either.
1: Let's talk now about seasonality of warfare in the Book of Mormon.
2: Yeah, in my chapter on the seasonality of warfare in my book of Faith and Reason, 80 Evidences Supporting the Prophet Joseph Smith, I base my chapter on the work of anthropologist Dr. John Sorensen. He is an LDS professor emeritus from BYU and has done a lot of wonderful Book of Mormon research, very intelligent man, and has really opened a lot of windows that were unseen by Latter-day Saints and Latter-day Saint scholars previously. And a few years back, he went through the Book of Mormon, and in every place where he could tell where there was a description of the Book of Mormon, where wars were happening in some season, he noted this. And he also noted as far as the type of calendar system that they had, and it probably would have changed. This typically happens in various cultures. But he noted what type of calendar system they would have based on planting season and farming seasons. Because in ancient times, in virtually every culture, you know, you had to grow food. And it doesn't matter whether if you're growing food for the king or for the soldiers or for the you know, average citizens, everybody had to eat from some sort of agriculture typically. And the Book of Mormon peoples would have been like some of the other ancient cultures where the soldiers were also the citizens. So they were not only partaking of the food, but they were having to help in working on this. And so Dr. Sorensen has shown that typically in the Book of Mormon, the wars seem to take place in the months on a Gregorian calendar that would be between December and March. That's usually when warfare would have happened in the Book of Mormon. Now, why is that? What's so special about those months? So he examines this a little more closely and finds that because the soldiers could not be called away to fight, you wouldn't want to at least, during the planting and harvesting seasons, those were the rest of the months. And so the time that opened up would have been from December through March. Those would have been the best time to fight. Now, not just for the Nephites, but for the Lamanites. Like I said, this goes both ways. Everybody there has to eat. You have to survive. And if you engage in war during the months when there's harvesting or planting going on, those things aren't going to get done, and not only are you going to starve, but your whole civilization can starve as well.
1: What were they planting?
2: They would have been planting all types of different basic crops. You know, maize obviously was you know, something that we know about was goes back to early Mesoamerican times, and so there would have been different staples that they would have needed to have to last them through, you know, some of the leaner months, just like I said, in almost any culture. And you had the rainy seasons where it would be difficult to go out and fight as well. And so all of these things are taken into account. And so December to March seems to be the time where the Book of Mormon mentions the warfares typically were going on. So now when he compares this to what we find in Mesoamerica, he finds in Yucatan, so this is in the Book of Mormon lands, that wars were usually fought from October to January. And so, and maize again was planted in, you know, in April or May and in the rainy season, and then the wettest months were July through September, and then the crops were harvested from October to December. So from October to January is typically when the wars happen, which matches pretty well with the roughly December to March timing that we find in the Book of Mormon. And so that's another, I would say, a pretty close bullseye. In fact, Dr. Sorensen did say that some of the times the wars were extended beyond January to February, even maybe March. So it fits right in. I don't see how Joseph Smith could have known this. You know, in fact, nobody knew this until Dr. John Sorensen had gone through this and made kind of a list and studied it out. It also has one interesting side note, in that if you're going to fight from December to March, it has to be in some sort of territory where it's not, you know, freezing cold, that you're not going to be in some kind of loincloths or something. So this, again, is evidence or suggested evidence that the Book of Mormon lands took place in Mesoamerica.
1: Thank you, Michael Ash.
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1: 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I'm your host, Julianne DeLynn Hatton, inviting you to keep the faith.
3: Michael Arash is the author of the book Shaken Faith Syndrome, Strengthening One's Testimony in the Face of Criticism and Doubt, as well as the book Of Faith and Reason, 80 Evidences Supporting the Prophet Joseph Smith. Faith and Reason is produced by Tom Hatton with music courtesy of Arthur Hatton. 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

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This week's article is entitled Challenging Issues and Keeping the Faith, Part 1, by Michael R. Ash, read by Stephen Densley Jr. This article was used by permission of the author in Mormon Times. Other articles by Michael Ash can be found at mormontimes.com. In less than 200 years, the Church of Jesus Christ of Latter-day Saints has grown from a handful of converts in a farmhouse in Fayette, New York, to a worldwide church of more than 13 million members, with an average increase of about 1 million new members every 3 years. While the LDS Church is the fourth largest Christian denomination in the U.S., more than half of the members live outside of the U.S. Although hundreds of thousands of new converts join the church each year, there are also members who leave the church every year. Why do some people leave? Some leave because they've been offended, or because they don't like the people in their ward, or maybe even because of unresolved sins. Some don't like going to church, while others find fulfillment in a different religion. Some leave because church conflicts with their lifestyle, or because religion doesn't satisfy their perception of happiness. Others leave over perceived problems with LDS doctrines or early LDS history. It might be easy to say that those who leave have never had real testimonies. While this may certainly be true for some, it is likely false for all. History tells us that some members with significant spiritual experiences and likely real testimonies have left the church. The three witnesses, for example, saw an angel and heard the voice of God, yet all three left the church and only two came back. Early LDS leader Sidney Rigdon was present with Joseph Smith during a vision of the Savior, yet he eventually left the church as well. These and additional examples suggest that even members with real testimonies can lose their faith. Jesus said that even the elect may be led away, and we know from Lehi's vision that some of those who tasted the fruit of the love of God abandoned that fruit for the great and spacious building. Among modern members who have left the church, we can include Relief Society and Elders' Quorum presidents, bishops and bishopric counselors, high counselors, and even a temple president. Some deconversions are the result of intellectual apostasy. According to an informal poll of several ex-Mormons, for example, a third were active members until 6 months or less before leaving the church, and over two-thirds claimed to have been active for more than 10 years before their personal apostasies. Approximately two-thirds were born in the covenant, received their endowments, and were married in the temple. The scary thing about intellectual apostasy is that it can come on suddenly, and most members are generally unaware that they've been vulnerable to this type of apostasy until they are caught in the middle of it. Generally, those who succumb to intellectual apostasy are members who encounter information that seems to clash with how they've understood Scripture, Revelation, prophets and prophecy, early church history, or Joseph Smith. According to the ex-Mormon poll, the majority of those who left the church did so because they no longer believed that Joseph Smith was a prophet or that the Book of Mormon was true. Among the supposedly problematic issues that incited their rejection of the church are Book of Mormon archaeology, the Book of Abraham, polygamy, DNA arguments, and Joseph Smith's character. While the Internet has brought these controversies into the homes of more members than ever before, not all members see these issues as stumbling blocks. Why are some members, members who are active and have real testimonies, troubled by such topics, while other members are not? And how can we strengthen our spiritual and intellectual defenses if we encounter such controversies? In a series of articles, we will examine the misconceptions that can make our testimonies vulnerable to damage and intellectual apostasy, and will offer suggestions on how we can strengthen our intellectual foundations against challenging issues. This can be accomplished by developing a more nuanced appreciation of the role of prophets and personal revelation, and by enlarging our understanding of the inherent limitations of science, history, and even the scriptures. Questions or comments about this episode can be sent to podcast@fairlds.org or join the conversation at fairblog.org. 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Music for this episode was provided courtesy of Lawrence Green. The opinions expressed in this podcast are not necessarily the views of The Church of Jesus Christ of Latter-day Saints or of Fair.

0: I'm Julianne DeLynn Hatton, and you're listening to Faith and Reason on the Mormon Faircast. This series will discuss the prophet Joseph Smith and the authenticity of the gospel he restored. I'll be speaking with Michael R. Ash, author of the book of Faith and Reason, 80 Evidences Supporting the Prophet Joseph Smith. Welcome, Michael Ash.
1: Hi, Julianne.
0: We're talking about King Benjamin's speech today.
1: Yeah, one of my favorite topics, at least from a spiritual level, and very fascinating from an intellectual level as well.
0: On both levels today, and I thought that was interesting. Let's begin by describing what is happening in Mosiah 1:18.
1: Mosiah is the son of King Benjamin, and King Benjamin wants to talk to the people. He has very important words to share with them, and that's kind of what the chapters build up to, and like I said, a wonderful talk there from King Benjamin. And he wants to address the people, so he has them all gathered together at the temple in the land of Zarahemla. And there's a ton of people that come out, and they pitch their tents. And this is kind of a side note, but when we hear pitch tents, we think of going camping with, you know, the canvas or nylon tents. And that's not obviously what they would have had in their days. In fact, the Mesoamericans had apparently portable, I guess, huts almost, you know, that they would bring the materials to assemble something. So it wouldn't have been a tent like we envision. But anyhow, the families would pitch these tents and came to the temple. But there was too many people, and there was no way that King Benjamin was going to be able to address them, you know, all there at the temple. And so he asked that a tower be constructed so he could climb up on the tower and his voice would carry a greater distance. And so this tower was constructed. And then again, when we envision a tower, we think of a tower, you know, maybe like Leaning Tower of Pisa or something that's, you know, a tall, narrow construction. But tower could also refer to something that was pyramid-shaped. In fact, the Spaniards, when they saw the pyramids, they referred to them as towers. So some sort of high point. So again, this ties into what we know about the actual land in Mesoamerica. So anyhow, this tower was built, and King Benjamin went up to the tower and gave his speech. And then for the people that were still too far away or couldn't hear his voice, his words were written down and then passed on so everybody could partake of his very important message.
0: This must have been a very important message.
1: It was, yeah. King Benjamin shares a lot of great things in his speech, and he was a very humble man. And he talks about being a servant to the people and how that, you know, if he is the king, he is a servant, how we should all be servants to each other, and really tries to unify the people and get everybody on the same playing field, that they are to serve each other and be close and brothers and sisters and you know, reject pride and have more humility. So it's words that were applicable to his people and definitely applicable to our times today as well.
0: Almost like a Sermon on the Mount.
1: Yeah, very close to that, yep.
0: Also, it was somewhat of a dangerous culture. So the fact that he was talking about a king being a servant and loving and serving one another and how we're nothing but dust.
1: Yeah, exactly. You know, basically that everything belongs to our Heavenly Father. I mean, we're kind of renting the stuff. And so, you know, we're caretakers, I guess is the best way to describe it. And he basically points that out, is that, you know, we're very lowly, but you know, our Heavenly Father in his kindness and lovingness, you know, basically descends to us and is even, I don't want to say a servant to us, but he serves us, but, you know, through his Son and his entire work, of course, is to bring us up to his level, which is pretty amazing just on its own.
0: Which is accomplished by the atonement.
1: Exactly.
0: What was it about this that fascinated you enough to put it in your book of Faith and Reason?
1: Hugh Nibley was the intellectual, the LDS intellectual, that really kind of sparked me on trying to understand the scriptures from a point of view, from a scholarly point of view. And he had written that this entire ceremony, this speech that King Benjamin gave, was reminiscent of what we find in antique patterns, ancient old world patterns, what he called the National Assembly. It basically is a farewell address. In fact, Dr. Nibley refers to the writings of a non-Mormon scholar by the name of William Kurz, who had published a detailed study about these farewell addresses. And he and Dr. Kurz used the Bible as his source to break down these farewell addresses and find these elements. And he found 20 elements. He says, now, these 20 elements aren't present in all farewell addresses in the Bible, but there's big chunks of them. And he points out that Moses, for instance, had 16 of these elements. Paul had 14 of these elements as well, and points out several other ones. And using that same criteria, Dr. Nibley was able to show that King Benjamin's speech contained at least 16 of these elements as well.
0: Let's end with the Nibley quote.
1: Yeah, talking about this entire thing, Nibley observes, quote, "Imagine a 23-year-old backwoodsman," referring to Joseph Smith, of course, "in 1829 giving his version of what an ancient coronation ceremony would be like. What would be done and said, how and by whom? Put the question to any college senior or dean of humanities today and see what you get." And I think that's a great way of putting it, because how many people are knowledgeable enough, even with the education that's available today, to be able to recreate this? And here, Joseph Smith was able to do it. I think it's a strong evidence that he didn't invent this, that he was simply translating what was written on the plates.
0: One of the strongest you mentioned in the book.
1: Yes, I think it's a very strong confirming evidence for the authenticity of the Book of Mormon.
0: Thank you, Michael Ash.
1: Thank you, Julianne.
0: 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I'm your host, Julianne DeLynn Hatton, inviting you to keep the faith.
2: Michael R. Ash is the author of the book Shaking Faith Syndrome, Strengthening One's Testimony in the Face of Criticism and Doubt, as well as the book of Faith and Reason, 80 Evidences Supporting the Prophet Joseph Smith. 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
3: This is Fair Issues on the Mormon Faircast. This week's article is entitled, "Some Mormons May Not Understand Joseph's Translation Process," by Michael R. Ash, read by Stephen Densley, Jr. This and other articles by Michael Ash can be found at DeseretNews.com. This article was used by permission of the author and the Deseret News. As we continue our discussion about the Book of Mormon translation, some members may be troubled that the process doesn't match their conceptions of how they thought the process worked. For members who are unaware of the seer stone in the hat, at least two questions or concerns may arise. One, is it strange that Joseph used a stone in a hat? Two, why have we always been told that Joseph used the Urim and Thummim? To answer the first question, we might also ask, is it strange that a man could rise from the dead, walk on water, heal the lame, create the heavens, and answer the prayers of billions of people? There are basically two kinds of non-Mormons who reject LDS beliefs. A. Those who believe that there is no God, or that if such a being exists, he doesn't interact with humans. And B. Those who believe that a supreme being exists and has communicated with mankind. For those who don't believe in a God, all supernatural and miraculous events are automatically brushed aside as imaginary, impossible, etc. All spiritual experiences are seen as strange, superstitious, and possibly the result of the evolutionary process of the mind. Joseph's translation process is just as strange as any other supernatural claim. For those who believe that God can and has communicated with mankind, it seems hypocritical to summarily dismiss Joseph's method of translation because it doesn't fit with preconceived views of how God communicates. As with all spiritual claims, the only way to know if they come from God is to ask God for a witness. For Mormons who think the seer stone in the hat is strange compared to a translation through the Nephite interpreters, one might ask, why is a translation through a stone outside of a hat, the Nephite interpreters, acceptable, while a translation through a stone inside of a hat, the seer stone, is unusual? It should be obvious that if someone finds the one normal and the other odd, that such a perspective is based on nothing more than preconceived assumptions. Number 2. Why have we always been told that Joseph translated the book with the Urim and Thummim? The answer is simple. The early saints referred to both the interpreters and the seer stone as the Urim and Thummim. The real problem is not that the seer stone is called the Urim and Thummim, but rather that when most modern members hear the phrase, they typically envision the interpreters. Why is this? The critics claim that most members don't know about the stone and the hat because the church hides information. This claim, however, is false. That Joseph used a seer stone and a hat to translate the Book of Mormon has been mentioned in several official church publications, such as the Improvement Era, the Ensign, and even the Friend, by such people as B.H. Roberts, Richard Lloyd Anderson, Neil A. Maxwell, and Russell M. Nelson. It stretches the imagination to believe that the church would hide this information if it has been included in official church magazines. So why are some members unfamiliar with the translation process? The answer is a bit more complex. This topic and the frequent but false claim that the church hides its history from members will be discussed in greater depth in a future issue. Number 3. Why isn't the seer stone used today? In Joseph's world, he and many of his contemporaries believed that God could reveal things through a seer stone. Joseph's mind was already open and prepared for revelation and a translation process through the Urim and Thummim. The Lord utilized Joseph's worldview to help restore the gospel. If Joseph had been skeptical of seer stones, he may not have been receptive to translating the Book of Mormon. As Joseph continued to receive more revelations, he discovered that the seer stone was merely an elementary tool for teaching him how to focus his thoughts on the things of God. By the time he was working on the inspired version of the New Testament, he no longer needed the seer stone. Joseph apparently told Orson Pratt that the Lord gave him the Urim and Thummim when he was inexperienced in the spirit of inspiration. But now he had advanced so far that he understood the operations of that spirit and did not need the assistance of that instrument. If you like this podcast, you can help promote it by rating it in iTunes and by writing a review. Post a link on your blog and Facebook page and tell your friends about us. Questions or comments about this episode can be sent to podcast@fairlds.org or join the conversation at fairblog.org. Michael R. Ashe is the author of the book Shaken Faith Syndrome, Strengthening One's Testimony in the Face of Criticism and Doubt, as well as the book Of Faith and Reason, 80 Evidences Supporting the Prophet Joseph Smith. Both books are available for purchase online through the Fair Bookstore. Music for this episode was provided courtesy of Lawrence Green. The opinions expressed in this podcast are not necessarily the views of The Church of Jesus Christ of Latter-day Saints or of Fair.

0: We are really excited with our lineup today. Our first speaker is going to be Lynn Wilson. And again, I'm going to say the same thing I said to everyone yesterday. She has an impressive biography, or bio. Please look at your book in the back and you can see what it says about that. I'm just going to turn the time immediately over to Lynn Wilson.
1: Sorry.
2: That's okay. Thanks. Take whatever time you need. No, I'll do it fast. I'm a fast talker. Unbidden and unannounced, on November 29th, 1839, Joseph Smith walked up to the White House on Pennsylvania Avenue and requested an audience with President Martin Van Buren. He had traveled over 1,000 miles in order to seek federal assistance in regaining lands and properties and monies that had been lost in Missouri after failing in federal and local courts. Joseph Smith walked in, and it became a defining moment in his life, in the life of pneumatology, and in the life of the church. He was also shortly escorted out. As Martin Van Buren said, "Your cause is just, but I can do nothing for you." As Joseph left, President Van Buren asked him, "What's the difference between your churches and others?" A week later, Joseph wrote to his brother Hiram that they differed in the mode of baptism and in the gift of the Holy Ghost by the laying on of hands. And then he added this last sentence by way of additional understanding. "We considered that all other considerations were contained in the gift of the Holy Ghost." Joseph's response to Van Buren and Hiram begs for a serious analysis. Joseph's understanding of the Spirit compared to other 19th century religions and their biblical interpretation.

Was his interpretation of the Spirit from the Bible constant with his fellow clerics? Focused research suggests not. And up to this point, academic literature has not compared Joseph Smith's understanding of the gift of the Holy Ghost with those of his colleagues. But after 10,000 hours, I'd like to condense that now down for you into the next 45 minutes to discuss the nuanced difference of Joseph. Equally as important as Joseph's identifying the key role of the Spirit to President Martin Van Buren, 19th century Americans also frequently discussed pneumatology. In fact, Revelation, the depravity of man, and the Trinity were the three most famous topics used in sermons in the first half of the 19th century amongst theologians, preachers, ministers, and newspaper articles. All three of these deal with pneumatology, or the study of the Holy Spirit. The first two with the Spirit's work of inspiration and regeneration, and the latter with the Spirit's identity of the Godhead. Joseph added significantly to this discussion on these subjects, but unfortunately, unless you take a careful look, many miss the point that Joseph's views include nuanced differences of the Holy Spirit. So I hope to fill this gap this morning with a systematic, documented analysis of the Holy Spirit in antebellum America. So this morning, I'd like to first start out by looking at how Joseph contrasts with his colleagues in both at the Trinity, the Spirit in relationship to Scripture, the Spirit in relationship to the gifts, and the Spirit in relationship to election. And then the second half, which is really the fun part, I want to talk about how Joseph's writing compare with the King James Version in numbers, names, and details. Starting off with the Trinity. The majority of American Christians in 1800 believed in the Trinity. They passionately defended their views and ideology in the Trinity from attacks by the deists and the Unitarians. One of the most articulate guardians of the Trinity in the from 1822 to 1878 was the Reformed Christian Charles Hodge. He was president of Princeton University, which was known as the citadel of Reformed or Calvinism. He clung to creedal vocabulary, and he said, "The Spirit is the same in substance and equal in power and glory to the Father and the Son. When we consider the incomprehensible nature of the Godhead and the mysterious character of the Trinity, the exceeding complexity and difficulty of the problem, we must refer to the church creeds on the subject." Whether or not a person had been reading the creeds in the early 19th century of Joseph's era, the doctrine of the Trinity had been so indoctrinated that as they read the Bible, they interpreted it from the perspective of the Trinity. Biblical purists, though, like Alexander Campbell, refused any word that did not exist in the Bible initially. And so he stated, "The word Trinity is unauthorized in a Babylonian phraseology." I don't know if you knew this, but he's Irish. So whenever you hear that accent, it's Alexander Campbell. However, I think his difference was really one of semantics, because even though he denounces the word Trinity as Babylonian, in his second article of faith, he stated, "I believe in one God as manifested," Irish accent. "I believe in one God as manifested in the Father, the Son, and the Holy Ghost, and are therefore one in power, nature, and volition." Other theologians on the fringes of Christianity from Harvard, such as Unitarian William Channing, went so far as to attack Trinitarian doctrine and even the divinity of Jesus. Mother Ann Lee questioned the gender of God, and many taught of the disunity or problems with the Trinity, but no one went as far as Joseph Smith in describing the Godhead. The prophet Joseph totally rejected the philosophy of the Trinity, and nowhere in his personal sermons or writings or history did he mention the word or support its ideology. By the way, Brigham mentions the word Trinity once, but Joseph never did. He never debated the traditional question of filioque. He probably didn't even know of the debate over the mysterious character and the source of the Trinity. He broke away from Trinitarian doctrine beginning in his teens at his first vision, where he changed his views on the Godhead. And many Christians joined him in believing that Jesus was the literal offspring of God the Father. But he alone taught that the Father and the Son were resurrected, glorifying beings, purified and separate men of holiness with the bodies of flesh and bones who were completely unified in purpose to exalt.

0: exalt humanity. He alone diverged even more dramatically from mainstream by teaching that someday the Holy Ghost would have a body as Jesus did. According to notes taken by his scribe, Joseph preached, "The Holy Ghost is yet a spiritual body and is waiting to take upon himself a body as the Savior did, or as God did, or the gods before them took bodies." Joseph's followers, who shared his theological and eternal spirit, accepted his idea as a logical outgrowth of Joseph's doctrine of eternal progression. As we looked at the Spirit's influence on the Scripture, American Protestants held the Bible as their most sacred document in the world and the centerpiece of their faith. Most held it as inspired, as literally from the Spirit, as the source of their authority if they were a Protestant, and the endowment of their power. Christians felt that the words from the Bible were entirely God-given and the only infallible rule of faith and practice. Most Protestant preachers turned to the Bible to separate truth from error, and biblical words became their reassurance of their preaching and their guiding in their living. The Bible offered them a link to the covenant, and the Bible was also provided their potential unity among Christianity. However, Alexander Campbell spoke for many of them when he said, "The Bible alone speaks the words of inspiration. No other book, however high it has been lauded, and many mighty works of genius, bears upon it the pages of impressions of the Mighty One. No other book, ancient or modern, whether its pretensions may behold such sway over the minds of men as the inspired volume." Now, if you look at the date on that one, you can see this is written post-Book of Mormon, and as we know, he became quite a verbal one who opposed the Book of Mormon. I wonder if this statement is in reaction to that. Of all the uproar that accompanied Joseph Smith's claim as a new prophet and bringing forth a new church, the thing that was most offensive to our Protestant neighbors was the claim of bringing forth another book of Scripture equal in authority to the Bible. Religious Americans saw this threat now as Scriptures as endangering the Bible's sanctity and inerrancy. But interestingly, just days after the announcement of the publication of the Book of Mormon, the newspapers began printing, "The Book of Mormon is blasphemy. It has been placed in our hands, a viler imposition, and never was practiced. It's an evidence of a fraud and blasphemy and credulity and shocking to both Christians and moralists." Joseph Smith and his new scripture were seen as other frauds in the long line of fanaticisms from the Second Great Awakening. Simply stated, Joseph did not fit in. Many Christians who started their own denominations in the 19th century, but no one claimed that their revelations of new scripture came from the Spirit and were equal in authority and more accurate than the Bible. It's interesting to look at Joseph's standing on the gifts of the Spirit versus other Christians documented on how they preferred the fruits of the Spirit. As you know, the Second Great Awakening was riddled with controversy over these gifts. Some congregations denounced all extraordinary gifts of the Spirit, while others experimented with superlative manifestations at a new level. From healing and prophesying to screaming and barking, we find many examples of these bizarre behaviors coming out of revivals and camp meetings. There's one fabulous documentation by a well-known Methodist whose autobiography stated this. Okay, he's from Kentucky, so I'll try my Kentucky accent. "A new exercise broke out among those among us called the jerks, which was overwhelming in its effect upon the bodies." Okay, I have to laugh because I've never had to use glasses to read before, and I team teach with Steve Young in Gospel Doctrine. We're the same age. And about 5 years ago, Steve started going like this with his text, and he said, "Give me a break. I can't believe this, you know." And here I'm having a hard time reading my text today for the first time. I'm really sorry. I'll keep going. I'm just feeling like Steve Young up here. No matter whether they were saints or sinners, they'd be taken under a warm song and a sermon and seized with convulsive jerking all over, which they could not by any possibility avoid. And the more they resisted, the more they jerked. If they would not strive against it and pray in good earnest, the jerking would usually abate. And I see more than 500 persons jerking at one time in my large congregations. I always looked upon the jerks as the judgment sent from God. First, to bring sinners to repentance, and second, to show professors that God could work with or without means to the glory of his grace and the salvation of the world. In addition to physical manifestations of the Spirit, the Second Great Awakening also boasted of rich visionary experiences, and I personally feel that Charles Finney and Erastus Bronson share many parallels in their recounting of their first visions, as does our prophet Joseph. However, other examples are completely fraudulent, such as my favorite, Crazy Lorenzo Dow, whom my husband is named after. Brigham Young's brother is named Lorenzo Dow, and every family since then has had every generation a Dow named after this Crazy Dow. And he's a Vermont fellow, so you know that all the bad guys live in Vermont. All the crazy folks live up in Vermont at the time. And he called a camp meeting together, and he hired a little African named Gabriel, a slave boy, to climb up to this tree, and handed him a bugle. And he said, "When I say, blow, Gabriel, blow, you just wail on that horn." And he begins preaching, and he says, "Blow, Gabriel, blow." The boy starts blowing, and he quotes, "Amid howls of fear and screams for mercy, the congregation went down." Similar fabricated and dubious claims of communication from the Spirit filled the 19th century histories. I don't know how many of you are familiar with these two books, but Susan Juster has found more than 300 prophets in the Second Great Awakening that claimed to be called of God to be a prophet. And Lee Schmidt does a fabulous job out of Harvard Press. Was he Yale Press? Anyway, it's called Hearing Things, where he documents people who had heard voices of God and felt called to the ministry. However, wary ministers were very concerned about these satanic experimentations. And to safeguard against the bizarre gifts of the Spirit, Christians from this era encouraged the more temperate fruits of the Spirit. Instead of looking at healings and miracles, they looked at peace and joy and love. Even Charles Finney, the very most influential revivalist in the 19th century, would not claim charismatic gifts, and he even got to the point where he questioned the literal nature of his own vision of Christ as a young man. Whether he sought spiritual manifestations to bless the ministry, he said, "The Lord overshadowed us continually with his cloud of mercy, and gales of divine influence swept over us from year to year, producing an abundance of the fruits of the Spirit. Love, joy, peace, long-suffering, gentleness, goodness, faith, meekness, and temperance." The Methodists were famed as the fastest-growing denomination in the 19th century, but even they stopped short of claiming the gift of tongues and prophecy and miracles. For those more traditional Christians, more Calvinistic, as you see in the 1800s, the Presbyterians, the Congregationalists, and Baptists, denounced the charismatic gifts of the spirits as of the devil. However, the Methodist spokesman, Peter Cartwright, attributed the gifts of the Spirit to the Mormons, not the Baptists or the Methodists. In an attempt to restrain the fabricated religious experiences of Mormon American preachers in the Enlightenment, there was always this need for reason. And yet, the Mormons did not quite fit in. As we look back at the first Great Awakening, in the father of American theology, Jonathan Edwards, also began speaking against supernatural, miraculous claims. Then a century later, as we go back to Princeton, Charles Hodge says, "Modern prelates do not claim to possess any of those dramatic gifts, nor do they pretend their credentials, which authenticated the mission of the apostles of Christ." Most Christians agreed that the gifts of the Spirit evidenced in the New Testament apostles' sacred mission. And Alexander Campbell was among them. "The Holy Spirit was communicated by the apostles' hands. Consequently, when the apostles all died, these gifts were no longer conferred." When Joseph Smith asked others to use the same benchmark to measure his mission, he was seen as a fraud. But he stated, we believe in the gift of the Holy Ghost as being enjoyed as much now as it was in the apostles' days. He did not share the same restraints of the extraordinary gifts of the Spirit. In fact, in 1831, shortly after moving to Kirtland, he received a revelation on the gifts of the Spirit known today as Section 46, which is very interesting to me because he already had the addition of Moroni 10 list of the gifts of the Spirit in conjunction with 1 Corinthians. And so why do we need another one? And then even more emphasized to complete the entire standard works, he included it in one of his articles of faith. But interestingly, as you count out the words and look at the distribution of Section 46, in Joseph's revelation there, the gifts of the Spirit are twice as long as those mentioned in Moroni and 1 Corinthians, word by word. And another thing that I think is fascinating, as you look at the Section 46, five times the Lord tells Joseph, the gifts of the Spirit are only to be used to build his kingdom and to bless other people. That any time you try to use a gift of the Spirit for self-aggrandizement, it will not work from the Lord's workings. They are only to be used to bless others. As Joseph straddled these two camps, on March 27, 1836, at the dedication of the Kirtland Temple, he gave the saints instructions in relation to the spirit of prophecy and called the congregation to speak and not to fear to prophesy. Do not quench the spirit, for the first one that opens his mouth shall receive the spirit of prophecy. While on this occasion he preached caution, but other times warned the saints of satanic deception. Every spirit or vision or singing is not of God. The devil is an orator, and he is powerful. The gift of discerning of spirits will give the presiding elder, and pray for him that he might have this gift. Speak not in the gift of tongues without understanding it or without an interpreter. The devil can speak in tongues. One of his closest companions, his cousin George A. Smith, said that Joseph Smith had taught that there was no point upon which the prophet Joseph dwelt more than the discerning of spirits. Joseph straddled these two camps of enthusiastically embracing the gifts of the Spirit and yet denouncing dramatic displays at revivals as false spirits. Many joined the fray of assailing fanatical, diabolical Mormons in their claim to practice the gifts of the Spirit. And I was fascinated to read back in Peter Cartwright's autobiography, he has this marvelous section on Joseph Smith and talking to him in Springfield, Illinois. Now, we know that Joseph often went to Springfield, Illinois, usually on charges where he had to go before the courts. But he never said that one time on one of these trips, I met up with this famous Methodist, Peter Cartwright. But Peter Cartwright goes ahead and gives this wonderful story about this conversation with Joseph. And Peter says that Joseph told him, or asked him, invited him, now go with me to Nauvoo, and I will show you many living witnesses that testify that the saints, that they were cured of blindness and lameness and deafness and dumbness, that the diseases of human flesh that are heir to. And I will show you that we have the gift of tongues and the Spirit can drink any deadly poison and it won't hurt us. So this is what he says Joseph said about the Mormons. But then Peter Cartwright answers in his own voice of what he told Joseph. And this is what he said. Yes, said I, Uncle Joe, but my Bible tells me that the bloody and the deceitful man shall not live out half his days. And I expect the Lord will send the devil after you some of these days and will take you out of the way. However, Joseph Smith did not ever step down from his stance on the gifts of the Spirit as we see them in all four of the standard works. Number four, election versus the sealing of the Holy Spirit of the promise. Most of the Reformed theology is based on the Westminster Confession. And the Westminster Confession establishes the doctrine of election as predestination. It reads, all those whom God hath predestined unto these earlies, unto those only is he pleased, and his appointed in accepted time, effectually to call by the word of the Spirit out of the state of sin and death. This effectual call is of God's free and special grace alone, not from anything at all foreseen in man, who is altogether passive therein, until being quickened and renewed by the Holy Spirit. Reformed Christians felt that the doctrine of election supported God's omnipotence by asserting that mortals are absolutely dependent on the divine person who gives or withholds his influence at will. Rooted in the doctrine of the depravity of man, the doctrine of election was taught at the time of Augustine, and it emphasized again by Calvin that election was entirely independent of any human behavior. God chose who he would save, regardless of what the mortal did. However, in the 19th century, Americans' growing democratic values of self-initiation and egalitarianism challenged this old-school theology to the degree that by the 19th century, election was losing favor in America, and Arminianism thought rejected this doctrine. Methodists voted to allow the sinners the right to Jesus' saving grace. And restorationalists, like the Disciples of Christ, joined the Arminian camp, although they disagreed with the Methodist timing of the Spirit. Charles Finney tried to denounce the doctrine of predestined election as hindering Christians from actively searching and seeking for God's blessings. He said, "It is altogether voluntary, and therefore the Spirit's influences are those of teaching, persuading, convicting, and of course, a moral influence as opposed to a physical influence," because he didn't want any jerking or barking or anything like that. Thus, the theological pendulum swung from one extreme to the other on the Spirit's regeneration or election. Joseph Smith's doctrine on election rested in the middle of this theological schism. Unlike those Calvinists who believed that unconditional election was nothing unconditional, there was nothing unconditional about Joseph's perspective. Different than Wellesley and the Methodists, Joseph believed that one's election did depend on the Spirit's sealing ordinances in order to achieve one's exaltation. Joseph stated, "The doctrine of election that the Presbyterians and Methodists have quarreled so much about, once in grace, always in grace, or falling away from grace, I will say a word. They are both wrong. The truth takes the road between them. The doctrine and of the scriptures and the spirit of Elijah would show that both faults take a road between them. From according to the scriptures, if a man has received the good word of God and tasted the power of the word to come, if they shall fall away, it is impossible to renew them again, seeing that the crucified Son of God afresh and put them in an open shame. So there is a possibility of falling away, and you could not be renewed again, and the power of Elijah cannot seal against his sin, for this is a reserved and made in the seals and powers of the priesthood." Joseph agreed with Philippians chapter 2, verse 12, that only those who worked out, quote, "their own salvation with fear and trembling," unquote, could be saved by the Holy Spirit. Joseph was intrigued with the phrase, "the Holy Spirit of promise," as it could seal God's elect. In a revelation that we now refer to as section 76, the Lord told him, quote, "All those and who overcomes by faith and are sealed by the Holy Spirit of promise, which the Father sheds forth upon all those who are just and true," unquote. Within the next decade, Joseph received six other revelations that also dealt with this unique doctrine and elaborated on it in at least six sermons of the Holy Spirit of promise. When he spoke of the Holy Spirit of promise, he referred to a special Melchizedek priesthood blessing that it eternally sealed ordinances and covenants. The Doctrine and Covenants describes the Holy Spirit of promise as performing two levels of sealings, one temporary, the other permanent. Temporarily, it ratified and authorized ordinances performed by those with authority that would seal them, but it could be removed if the recipient broke his or her covenant. The temporary seal of baptism or any other ordinance was binding on earth as it is in heaven only if the person involved maintained a repentant heart. Whereas permanently, the Holy Spirit of promise was sealed to one after they met all the trials of life needed to prove their complete obedience to God in the highest heaven. In this sense, the Holy Spirit of promise guaranteed a man's or woman's calling and election. Although the word comes in the Bible, in the book of Ephesians, chapter 1, verse 13, other biblical scholars, Methodist preachers, Presbyterians, everyone else who used it, I found hundreds of people who used the phrase, but they all used it to mean the promise that the Spirit would come on the day of Pentecost, never as Joseph did. Herein lies one of the problems that has led historians to place Joseph as a product of his environment. He uses the same biblical vocabulary that his peers do, but his definitions were quite unique, especially in these pneumatological matters. Rather than categorize Joseph Smith with his contemporaries in the 19th century, one best understands the prophet's pneumatology when we compare it to the Bible. So now we'll begin the second half, where we look focused just on Joseph's writings, sacred writings, compared to his biblical writings. And we'll do this by looking at, notwithstanding Joseph's ideas about the Spirit were unconventional, he assertedly and taught that his teachings were grounded in the same doctrine that the Bible contained. January 1836, Joseph stated, when a visitor asked him how his teachings differed from the other Christian denominations, "We believe the Bible, and they do not." He complained that other ministers construed the Bible through philosophical and traditional interpretations, not as the apostolic church intended. Yet, Joseph never asserted that his doctrines or his scripture were products of the Bible. Harmony and source are different things. Joseph maintained that the Spirit of the Lord taught him, and that his sacred writings came through revelation and Bible study and questions. The latter practice kept Joseph's vocabulary in accord with the biblical vocabulary, while building on the biblical meanings as he increased in numbers, names, and details. So let's first look at numbers. And this is where the fun really begins. I just love this one. As we look at the total word count of the Bible, you can see on these slides that the Book of Mormon is just under half the size, or not the Book of Mormon, excuse me. The Book of Mormon, the Doctrine and Covenants, Joseph's inspired writings, are just under half the size of the Bible. And yet as we look at the number of times that words regarding the Spirit are mentioned, we find 217 more uses in Joseph's sacred writings than we do in the Bible. This is just fascinating. So I want to show you in a little more detail, and I'm sorry this is hard to read. If you want to go outside, BYU Studies has published sort of a Reader's Digest version of my dissertation, which is out there at the BYU Studies table. And this chart is there if you want to study it in a little more detail. But I took words that related to the Spirit, such as Holy Ghost or Comforter, anything that has to do with baptism by fire, and then I totaled them up. And as you look at the Book of Mormon and the Doctrine and Covenants, the Old Testament, the New Testament, and then the biblical totals, you see that the New Testament has far more than the Old Testament. This is very appropriate. Christians call the dispensation in the New Testament of the Apostle Church, they call it the dispensation of the Spirit. Anytime you're talking about the epistles in the New Testament, with a Christian congregation, you refer to that as the dispensation of the Spirit. So I'm not surprised to see this high propensity of the New Testament, because the Book of Mormon is supposed to be set for a significant portion of the book in an Old Testament setting. But the one that is so exciting to me is the Doctrine and Covenants, where it has 63% more references to the Spirit than even the New Testament, which tells me that one of the major focuses in the Restoration was the emphasis on the Spirit. If you look at all these words, not just the Spirit, but all of them together, the Book of Mormon and the Doctrine and Covenants have 3.5 times more references than the Bible. And the Book of Mormon includes, in all 15 books, references to the Spirit. In the Doctrine and Covenants, 77, and this should read 133. There's only 133 sections attributed to Joseph Smith or his acceptance of them after other people wrote them. But 77 of those refer to the reference of the Spirit. But in the Old Testament, only 29 of the 39 books refer to the Spirit, and we're not surprised that the two books that have the most references to the Spirit are the books of Isaiah and Zacharias. Zacharias. And in the New Testament, 24 of the 27 books refer to the Spirit. As we look at names, this is just fascinating to me. Usually the Bible prefers short titles like the Holy Spirit or the Holy Ghost. But when we look at the Book of Mormon, they prefer, and the Doctrine and Covenants, they prefer these longer titles that tell us information about the Spirit. There are 3 to 5 word titles. The one that's most commonly referenced in the Bible is the Spirit of the Lord. And then one time in the Book of Mormon, that's augmented to say the Spirit of the Lord, omnipotent. And as you can see, it's mentioned 26 times in the Old Testament. This is really the favorite way of referring to the Spirit of God. And in the New Testament, only 5 times. It's not a New Testament phrase. It belongs in the Old Testament. And a whopping 40 times in the Book of Mormon. This to me is fascinating, because when I was counting up these numbers, just doing some simple math and statistics, I realized that the Book of Mormon claims to be an Old Testament text. It belongs in an Old Testament genre. And what do we see? The same references to the Spirit belong as an Old Testament text. We see a little bit of this, however, that in the... I don't have the Doctrine and Covenants one here. That's fine. You get this part. We see a little bit of this also in the Spirit of God, which is a New Testament phrase for the Spirit, in addition to the Holy Spirit. As you can see, they're a little more equal here in the Old Testament, New Testament. But again, the Book of Mormon just explodes with a book that's a third the size of the Bible and almost the same references. The Spirit of Revelation, though, is unique to Joseph. This is not a biblical phrase, and we see many of these phrases in the sacred writings that comes out of Joseph's vocabulary that he then incorporates into his own sermons and writings, as we find in the history of the church. The same thing with voice of the Spirit, which I think is fascinating, because as you go and you through and you read these statements on what the voice of the Spirit meant to Joseph, you see these general statements where it's just someone's, the voice of the Spirit came to us. But then there are specific things, and he said, if you will listen, you will hear the voice of the Spirit. And we can see how the Lord used these phrases for Joseph. Oh, this one is absolutely fascinating. I love this one. If you look just for the phrase, the power of the Holy Ghost, you find it once in the New Testament. However, the Book of Mormon just explodes with this, and if you use the power of the Spirit and the Spirit of power, you see 29 references or 30 references by in Joseph's vocabulary as part of the way. And if you just link, so I say, okay, so the Bible doesn't like to use this little title. How about if they're just linking power and the Spirit? How many times do I just see them in the same verse or the same two or three verses where the Spirit is equated with power? And I found 10 of these links where the Spirit's equated with power. But when you look at the Book of Mormon, 57 times the Spirit is linked with power. And then this one was even more significant. The Doctrine and Covenants, a third the size of the Book of Mormon, has 1.5 times the numbers, or 26 times the references of Spirit with power. Certainly in the Restoration, Joseph wanted this message of power to be affiliated with the Bible. I mean, power to be affiliated with the Spirit. Here's one that's referenced in the Bible, Spirit of Prophecy. It's referenced, I think, in the book of Revelation, chapter 19. And yet we find Spirit of Prophecy in the Book of Mormon. And if you add even Spirit of... Oh, I already did that one. Never mind. Okay. In the history of the church, there's a whole bunch of wonderful references. Four of those references came when Joseph was in Springfield, Illinois, one time, defending himself at a court of law there. And he stated, to help us understand, what did Joseph mean by this word? What did he mean by the Spirit of Prophecy? And he tells us. He mentions it four times in this little talk here. If any person should ask me if I were a prophet, I should not deny it, as it would give me a lie. For according to John, the testimony of Jesus is the Spirit of Prophecy. Therefore, if I possess to be a witness or a teacher and have not the Spirit of Prophecy, which is a testimony of Jesus, I must be a false witness. But if I be a true teacher and witness, I must possess the Spirit of Prophecy. And that constitutes a prophet. And any man who denies the Spirit of Prophecy as a prophet is a liar. Filled with the Spirit. This is interesting. The Old Testament and the Doctrine and Covenants use it as one who can speak with the Lord. But the New Testament uses it in the book of Ephesians to juxtapose someone who is drunk with someone who is filled with the Spirit of the Lord. But the Book of Mormon uses this in a beautiful manner to describe what it meant to be filled with the Spirit. And I just wanted to read some of these to you. It's absolutely lovely. This one's from Nephi. When a recipient begins to prophesy, and from Mosiah, when they come forth rejoicing, or from Alma, when they're filled with the Spirit, Ammon knows the thoughts of the king. Elsewhere, the Spirit works powerfully on those called to repent so that they can experience the physical signs. Quote, my father did speak with power, being filled with the Spirit, until their frames did shake from within him. With an entire group receives an outpouring of the Spirit in 3 Nephi, it's described, behold, they were filled with the Spirit. They did cry out with one voice and gave glory to Jesus. So these phrases, by looking at how Joseph was inspired to use them, we can get a feel for what he meant by them, and we can get a better understanding of what he wanted us to strive for in the Spirit in this dispensation. The biblical phrases reiterate that 4 times in Joseph's handwriting or personal journal, but 5 more times in the history of the church. The first entry from 1836 offers a feel just for what he meant by being filled with the Spirit when Joseph said, President Zebedee Coltrane, one of the seven, saw in vision of the Lord of hosts, and the others were filled with the Spirit, spake with tongues, and prophesied. This was a time of rejoicing, long to be remembered. Praise be the Lord. Being filled with the Spirit to Joseph carried implications often associated with the gifts of the Spirit. The last one I want to look at is the Spirit of baptism. Now, the Bible does not use this phrase, baptized by Spirit or baptized by fire, but the Bible does associate the Spirit with baptism in both Luke and Matthew when they refer to the baptism of the Savior. So as I look at these links, not in the same phrase, but just linking fire and baptism, we look at Joseph Smith's inspired writings, there are 16, and in the New Testament there are 2. And then even just looking at Spirit being joined with baptism, if you look at the New Testament, we then see 13. But in Joseph's inspired writings, as you can see, there are 40 there that link it. Just a fascinating number. I don't know if I've got time for details. Since the announcements took 10 minutes of my time, I'm wondering if I should stop to have questions or should I finish this detail one? I don't know. I didn't see anybody walking around for questions. Okay, I'll finish. Okay. The very first reference that Joseph received on this that mentioned the word Spirit in a revelation is now recorded in the Doctrine and Covenants from March of 1829. And in here he stated, behold, this is the letter to Martin Harris, when Martin's trying to decide, you know, should I put my farm on mortgage and should I give you $50 and what should I do and all that stuff. Behold, whosoever believeth on my words, them will I visit with the manifestations of my Spirit, and they shall be born of me, even of water and the Spirit. What does this sound like to you guys? Where do you hear this from in the Bible? Doesn't it sound like John 3 and 5? Except a man be born of the water and the Spirit, he cannot enter the kingdom of heaven. But the fascinating thing to me here is Nicodemus is left questioning. And the vague reference does not help him understand. But as we look at Joseph's detailed, the Spirit is told that if you can believe, then the Spirit will manifest you. It's almost like Joseph Smith's scriptures give you a how-to approach the Spirit. As you look at the first 10 references on the Spirit, they're right there at the very beginning before the organization of the church, chapter, section 5, section 6, section 8, section 9, section 11, all have a how to receive the Spirit, as if there's a handbook here. And the rules of the Spirit for this baptism by fire are very thorough as we look at Joseph's writings. And in Joseph's writings, they explain why you need the Spirit, why and how you enter into these things. And it's because you need a cleansing. The baptism of the Spirit is the cleansing part of it. And first and second Nephi does a beautiful job of explaining this, but let's just run down to the very bottom for the sake of time. Then cometh the baptism of fire and of the Holy Ghost, that they can speak with tongues and angels, they can shout in the presence of the Holy One of Israel, and then cometh the remission of their sins by fire and the Holy Ghost. In Joseph's mind, that is when the most important part came. As you know, at the organization of the church in April 6th, 1830, Joseph referred to the gift and power of the Holy Ghost as an endowment that followed baptism. The key region of the baptism was the apostolic authority which he received by the laying on of hands. And the first people that received the gift of the Holy Ghost were those who received it there at the organization of the church. Joseph taught the imperative need for baptism, both of water and of fire. At this wonderful extemporaneous sermon that he gave on July 9th, as recorded by his scribes, he stated, "So we all agree with other Christian denominations, they all preach faith and repentance, and the gospel requires baptism by immersion for the remission of sins, which is the meaning of the original word in Hebrew and Greek, meaning to bury or immerse. But we ask the other sects, do you believe this? And they answer, no, but I believe in being converted. I believe in this tenaciously, and so did the Apostle Peter and the disciples of Jesus. But I further believe in the gift of the Holy Ghost by the laying on of hands, as evidenced by Peter's preaching on the day of Pentecost in Acts chapter 2. You might as well baptize a bag of sand as a man, if not done in view of the remission of sins and gaining the gift of the Holy Ghost. Baptism by water is but half the baptism and is good for nothing without the other half. That is, baptism of the Holy Ghost. Joseph defended the Bible on the subject and likewise used the Bible as his backing to follow Peter's example on the day of Pentecost. Joseph maintained that the gift of the Holy Ghost was absolutely essential for the remission of sins through the baptism of fire. These two baptisms work together, and it's not until after the remission of baptism in water, then cometh remission of your sins by the fire and Holy Ghost. This is another phrase that we see in the Bible that Joseph elaborates on in these beautiful nuanced differences, the straight gate. You see this in the Sermon on the Mount and the Sermon on the Plain, and I'm sure you're familiar with it. Enter into the straight gate, and I say unto you, if you seek to enter, you will shall abide. Matthew's a little bit longer, but it says the same way. It just says, aim for this gate, get there. But it doesn't tell you how. It's not until we get to the Book of Mormon that Joseph explains how you get through the gate. And you get through the gate, as you see at the very beginning, the gate by which you should enter is repentance and baptism by water. Then cometh the remission of sins by fire and the Holy Ghost. Joseph's writings clearly state how to enter into the kingdom of God. It is not until we receive the revelations and the Doctrine and Covenants and we look at the Book of Mormon's nuanced differences, we say, this sounds just like the Sermon on the Mount. This sounds just like the Beatitudes. This sounds just like John 3:5. But it doesn't. A close examination shows that in the restoration of the gospel, Joseph restored an empowering spirit to bless the saints so that he would be able to raise up a righteous generation to prepare for the Lord's second coming. In conclusion, Joseph's pneumatology is the only one of its kind during the Second Great Awakening. He charted a new course in his doctrine of the Spirit, including an alternative to the Trinity, to election, to the differences of Scripture. He taught an eternal history of the Holy Spirit, of premortal existence for all spirits and humans, of eternal history of counterfeit spirits, of ordinances, where the laying on of hands through the spirit of the priesthood call confers the gift of the Holy Ghost. He practiced the gifts of the Spirit and the multifunctional Holy Spirit of promise that seals the righteous to exaltation. These doctrines did not arise from Joseph's environment. Certainly, his frontier mannerisms, his work ethic, his religious curiosity developed from his society, but his unique perspective on the Holy Spirit indicates that his pneumatology was not a conglomeration from his upbringing or his contemporaries' thinking. Joseph never viewed himself as building on another Protestant church. In his own words, he claimed, "I never built upon any other man's ground." Joseph's doctrine stood alone in its teachings of the gift of the Holy Ghost, just as he told President Martin Van Buren in 1839. Thank you. I'll answer the questions really, really quick. I'm so sorry, Rosalind. She's a friend of mine. I can't do this to a friend. Do you believe that the Holy Spirit of promise is a special ordination that the elect may receive as a secret ordinance in the temple? It's not a secret ordinance. I can tell you all about it. It's written, recorded in section 132. But the prophet is the only one who can give it, and it is a second anointing. Just go look in the Encyclopedia of Mormonism. They have a fabulous explanation of it there. How were you able to do the word phrase count? Oh, I tell you, 10,000 hours. It was hard. But with computers, it's not that bad. I spent a year on the word counting. 1 year, 5 hours a day. As soon as my kids went to school, I counted words for a solid year. Yeah.
1: Wow.
2: So our next speaker is Jeffrey Thane. Jeffrey has a bachelor's and a master's degree from BYU, and his PhD is from Utah State University. He runs the Popular Ladder to Saint Philosopher's blog, and he has written an amazing book. I've never been shy about the fact where I say philosophy is not my thing. It's not something I've often been interested in, but when I picked up his book and started reading it, I was immediately engaged and just had to say, wow. So I'm looking forward to Jeffrey's talk. And so with that, I will turn the time over to Jeffrey Thane.

My name is Jeffrey Thane, and I do what some might call worldview apologetics. Rather than focusing on the historical details of the Restoration or the Book of Mormon, as vitally important as those things are, I'm interested in the foundational worldviews that inform our faith, our convictions, and our doubts. As apologists, we spend a lot of time exploring questions. Questions never form in a vacuum and are always informed by premises. Many of those premises are invisible to the person asking the questions, like the air that we breathe. We often have very little idea what various worldviews are shaping our faith, our questions, our doubts, our convictions, and so forth. Those worldviews can be philosophical, they can be cultural, political, theological. We can absorb them from our cultural and intellectual zeitgeist without ever even knowing it. We can also embrace them knowingly, but without realizing that there are alternatives. Whatever the case may be, these worldviews invariably frame the questions that we ask. So here's some examples of questions that I've encountered from friends, family, and acquaintances. For example, if temple rituals were revealed by God, why have they changed over the past 150 years? If prophets teach truth, then why did earlier prophets teach things that are disavowed by current prophets? Why does the church emphasize, quote-unquote, backwards and outdated beliefs on gender and marriage? If the temple teaches truth, why do we not broadcast what we do there to the world? These are just a few. There's an endless well of questions like this that I've encountered. And each of them carries a number of worldview assumptions that can be interrogated and challenged. Most of those are beyond the scope of today's presentation. Today, I argue that all of these questions and many more embrace the same modernist understanding of truth, and that there is an alternate way to think about truth. Now, I want to be clear that this alternative way to think about truth doesn't make these questions disappear, but it does change the way we think about them, and I think this alternative way of thinking about truth invites us to ask different questions instead, questions that tilt us towards faith and fidelity instead of doubt. So let me jump right in. Nearly 2,000 years ago, Jesus Christ was asked by his followers, "How can we know the way?" Christ's reply was simple and profound, "I am the way, the truth, and the life." Christ did not say, "I know the truth," or "what I teach is truth." He said, "I am the truth." This is a bold declaration. My presentation today hinges on the question, what if we take this literally? What does this imply about how we understand our faith? I'm not the first to ask this. James Faulkner wrote, "Suppose that we take the claim that Christ is the truth made flesh quite seriously, not immediately dismissing it as metaphor. Then the path and the truth and the force of life are the same thing in Jesus." Richard Williams, the former director of the Wheatley Institution at BYU, said something similar. He said, "The truth, the word, the understanding, the message from God comes to us not as a principle, or as I might put it, a set of ideas, but as a person." Now, my co-author, Dr. Ed Gant, and I owe a great debt to Dr. Brent Slife and Dr. Jeffrey Reber, who are both former psychology professors at BYU. And I want their names up here, big and bold, for just a moment, because we owe almost everything that we do to them. They are the ones that introduced me to these distinctions. And the following contrasts are inspired by their work. Dr. Gant and I have merely expanded upon these ideas and applied them to an apologetic context. For millennia, philosophers have wrestled with the question, what is truth? The question itself presumes that truth is a thing, a what. Most of us see truth as a series of ideas that we grasp with our minds and store in our memory. From this view, we know truth when we have the right set of ideas about the world. I call this the idea view of truth, or idea truth. In contrast, what if truth is not a set of ideas, but a divine person, a being of flesh and blood and incomparable love?
I call this the person view of truth, or person truth. And as a twist on the question before, Dr. Gant and I have named our book, Who is Truth? To illustrate this distinction, let's compare and contrast. Idea truth is best expressed as a set of abstract ideas. We cannot see, hear, taste, or smell the underlying order of the universe, so we can only talk about it abstractly. Abstract statements describe a pattern we might observe in the world, such as, it is always wrong to kill an innocent person, or the circumference of a circle is twice the radius times pi. These abstract statements make claims about the underlying order of the universe, and they can be a moral principle, a mathematical theorem, or a law of nature. In contrast, person truth is concrete. You can see truth, hear truth, and even touch truth. As Christ told his frightened apostles, "Behold my hands and my feet, that is I myself. Handle me and see, for a spirit hath not flesh and bones as ye see me have." And I would add, neither does an abstraction. Moroni wrote, "I have seen Jesus. He hath talked to me face to face, and he hath told me in plain humility, even as a man telleth another, in mine own language concerning these things." That is not something the Pythagorean theorem can do. This verse illustrates the concreteness of personified truth in Christ Jesus. Furthermore, from an idea view of truth, we can discover scientific laws or universal moral maxims and admire their intellectual elegance, but we could never call them friends, except perhaps metaphorically. In contrast, person truth can love you, embrace you, and even weep with you. 8 years ago, Terrell Givens invited us to consider the implications of a God who weeps. Today, I'd like to invite us to consider the implications of a truth who weeps. Idea truth is also seen as universal. Setting aside postmodernism, at least from a modernist view, not all facts are capital T truth. Truth consists of the facts that transcend the particularities of history, culture, and experience. Idea truth cannot just be true for us here and now, it must be true everywhere and anywhere, as well as any time and every time. Statements that fall short of this standard are merely facts to be explained by truths that do transcend context. Furthermore, when we write what we know about the law of gravity or the categorical imperative on paper, our expression of these truths exists in a specific place and time, but the law of gravity and the categorical imperative themselves have no time or place. They are everywhere and yet nowhere at all, if that sounds familiar to anyone listening. In contrast, person truth, the resurrected Christ, visited a young man named Saul one morning on the side of a road between Jerusalem and Damascus, and a young man named Joseph in a grove of trees in upstate New York. In these examples, truth was in a particular place at a particular time, saying and doing particular things with a particular person. The implications of this are far-reaching. Truth can exist within our context and address the particulars of our place and time. Terrell Givens wrote, "In the Book of Mormon, prayer frequently and dramatically evokes an answer that is impossible to mistake as anything other than an individualized, dialogic response to a highly particularized question." Because of this, God's instructions cannot always be reduced to universal maxims. God can institute different laws for different dispensations, or even within the same dispensation, as the social, cultural, and historical context change. God can dwell with us in the here and now, and his instructions extend far beyond mere timeless abstractions. From the idea view of truth, truth cannot be different than what it is. It represents not just what is the case, but what must be the case. In other words, ultimate truth is not just unchanging, it is unchangeable. I'm going to draw a connection here between idea truth and Greek philosophy, but I want to add the caveat that idea truth is not the same thing as Greek philosophy. We just see some of the assumptions of Greek philosophers embedded in our understanding of the modernist understanding of truth. James Faulkner wrote, "The Greeks believed that change is a defect, that whatever is ultimate must be static and immobile."
What changes, including the world that we experience, is of a lesser order than what does not change. For the ancient Greeks, the genuine truth seeker sifts through the dynamic variety of life and extracts from the world of chaos and change whatever is the same in every place, every time, and every context. For inheritors of Greek traditions and swimming as we are in a modern worldview, it makes sense for us to seek stability in the terms of unchanging universals. In contrast, person truth is unchangingly reliable, but this reliability is expressed in more relational terms rather than philosophical terms. God's reliability is a matter of his character, that is, who he is and who he chooses to be. No Reynolds wrote that Hebrew thought, in contrast with Greek, places emphasis on covenant as a means of establishing stable expectations in a changing world. God is reliable because he has made covenants with us and is true to those commitments, not because his instructions cannot change across time and place. But perhaps more relevant, this means that the instructions of God may be subject to possibility. For example, the ordinance of baptism holds tremendous meaning for us and is a marvelous symbol of rebirth, of shedding old ways of being, entering into new ones, of becoming clean. But is it the only possible symbol God could have used for this covenant? We can conceive of an alternate universe, different from ours, in which God uses different symbols, which are just as meaningful in the history and context of that alternative world. That something could be different does not, from the view of person truth, diminish its importance to us. It is upon divine promises that we rely, not philosophical unchangeables. Next, idea truth is passive. For example, the second law of thermodynamics cannot come looking for us. It can only wait for us to discover it. Idea truth simply exists as it must, unconcerned about our lives, the world, or indeed anything at all. In contrast, person truth is active. It is not some idea waiting out there for us to come and find it. Instead, person truth can interrupt us when we are on other errands. The scriptures are full of such stories, such as those of Moses, Enoch, Noah, Samuel, Alma, and others. The scriptures are as much about the activity of God as they are the activity of man. Furthermore, truth did not just reach out to prophets, but also to each of us. C.S. Lewis described his conversion experience in these terms. As an atheist, he did not want to answer to any divine being. However, he wrote, "You must picture me in that room, night after night, feeling whenever my mind was lifted, even for a second, from my work, the steady, unrelenting approach of him whom I so earnestly desired not to meet. That which I greatly feared had at last come upon me. I gave in and admitted that God was God and knelt and prayed, perhaps that night the most dejected and reluctant convert in all England." Most of us have felt God's hand gently tug us away from forbidden paths and back into his fold. Certainly there are things that we can do to invite God into our lives, but he can step over the threshold at the door just as eagerly and actively. And I would suggest that he usually makes the first move. Finally, from a modernist view of the world, a modernist view of the world generally assumes that idea truth is comprehensible. We may have a hard time understanding it. Most people, for example, struggle to understand quantum mechanics. But from this view, we will eventually figure out the fundamental truths of the universe with enough study, observation, and ingenuity. It is something that we discover through our own endeavors, observations, and reasoning. This is not true of person truth. The Book of Mormon prophet Jacob declared, "Behold, great and marvelous are the works of the Lord. How unsearchable are the depths of the mysteries of him. And it is impossible that man should find out all his ways. And no man knoweth of his ways, save it be revealed unto him. His ways, save it be revealed unto him. Wherefore, brethren, despise not
the revelation.

you can do will enable you to find him. Thus, person truth is a revealed truth. To summarize, idea truth centers our attention on ideas, and not just any ideas. It centers us on ideas that are abstract, universal, and unchangeable. In contrast, person truth centers our attention on the divine personage of God and his messengers, and embraces instruction and direction that might be highly situated and context-dependent, subject to possibility and change. In the latter worldview, we find our grounding not in abstract universals, but in the divine character of God, our experiences with him, and his promise-keeping, as Taylor Halverson mentioned earlier this morning, both in our own lives and throughout recorded history. The scriptures invite us to trust in God by calling to remembrance the captivity of our forebears and the deliverance God worked in their lives. So, idea truth, person truth, why does this all matter? I want to explore here some potential ramifications of this worldview that have broad implications for apologists. First, faith can be thought of as trust and fidelity rather than unjustified belief. So often when we talk about faith, we talk about faith as some sort of mental assent or even a form of mental exertion, believing in truth claims without enough evidence to claim knowledge, whatever epistemic threshold that might be. But if we think of truth as a person, faith begins to take on a dimension of fidelity to and trust in the divine person of Christ. When talking about ideas, trust implies epistemic uncertainty. However, we trust in people precisely because we do know them, or at least because we're coming to know them. As we experience the hand of God in our lives and make covenants with him, we come to trust him and are faithful to him precisely because we have experienced his steadying hand in our lives and have records of his promise-keeping through history. And this implies also that the first step in growing our faith is indeed to study God's activity through history, the scriptures, to seek personal encounters with God, and to make sacred promises to him. Second, religion can be thought of as a way of life instead of as a set of doctrines. Instead of asking, what abstract doctrines do we believe in, we might ask instead, what shared commitments have we made? Some say that figuring out our doctrine is like nailing jello to a wall. Doctrines that were emphasized in some decades are de-emphasized in others. The enormous corpus of sermons and literature written by Latter-day Saint leaders and thinkers contain a number of apparent internal contradictions. And this is because, I submit, doctrine, in a sense of an unchanging abstract belief system, is not the object of our worship. Rather, the object of our worship is the living and dynamic God of Abraham, Isaac, and Jacob. As William Barrett helpfully explains, the Hebrew is concerned with practice and the Greek with knowledge. Right conduct is the ultimate concern of the Hebrew, and right thinking that of the Greek. A bishop living in Brigham City, Utah, might have some eccentric and wrong beliefs about the atonement, but he might still faithfully keep his covenants and live out his faith in an exemplary way. From the person view of truth, he is more faithful to truth than someone who has all the right ideas about the atonement but does none of those things. I'm going to add a caveat here. I want to be careful. I will argue that promoting teachings that are contrary to the fierce moral witness of prophets and apostles and seeking to undermine the endeavors of God's servants can be a form of infidelity, a betrayal of our shared commitments. So while this framework suggests that covenant living should be prioritized over doctrinal orthodoxy, this in no way excuses those who treat orthopraxy as a pretext for apostasy. We might not have to rationally or mentally assent to the various rational theologies that members or even leaders sometimes construct, but we might be required to believe that God has asked us to live the law of chastity, or to compassionately feed and clothe the hungry and the naked, to share the gospel with our friends and neighbors, and so forth. Otherwise, we might believe in a God who asks for different sacrifices and makes different demands of us than the God of Israel. Third, church teachings can change, and that's okay.
Idea truth requires that the shared beliefs of religion remain consistent across

time and context. If the current prophet contradicts an earlier prophet or seems to, we assume that the precepts of men, either in the past or in the present, have been passed off as revelation. In contrast, according to Marvin Wilson, to the Hebrew, the deed was always more important than the creed. He was not stymied by language that appeared contradictory from a human point of view. Neither did he feel compelled to reconcile what seemed irreconcilable. He believed that God was ultimately greater than any human attempt at systematizing truth. Furthermore, the God of the Restoration is, above all else, a God who speaks. James Faulkner wrote, "Since Latter-day Saints insist on continuing revelation, they cannot have a dogmatic theology that is any more than provisional and heuristic. For a theology claiming to be more than that could always be trumped by new revelation." I'm going to add a caveat here. There are many changes that would add new meaning and evolve our understanding of what has come before. Other changes would make nonsense of what's come before. I believe that narrative continuity is a strong characteristic of divine teaching, which, though different from the unchangeableness of Greek thought, means that this isn't a free-for-all. Some Latter-day Saints argue that we should not become dogmatically attached to the proclamation on the family because the Church will someday adopt a more enlightened view of family and sexuality. As Latter-day Saint blogger J. Max Wilson has pointed out, just like fundamentalists who reject the living prophets by following dead prophets, some reject living prophets by following anticipated future prophets. Both groups assume that if one prophet contradicts another, or seems to, one must be wrong. But from a person's view of truth, believing in the unfolding restoration does not in the slightest mean that we can blithely ignore the moral witness of the prophets and apostles of our generation. Fourth, we should be cautious elevating ideology over divine instruction. I've seen far too many friends and acquaintances relinquish their commitments and step off the covenant path because of what seems to be a higher commitment to a political or moral ideology. When we evaluate the teachings of God's servants against our ideological worldview, whether it be progressivism, libertarianism, conservatism, or any other perspective, we adopt the idea view of truth. In other words, the problem isn't libertarianism, progressivism, conservatism, or any other belief system. The problem is with isms entirely, when those isms lead us to prioritize abstract ideologies over ongoing divine instruction, or what I might call ideolatry. When we do this, we have supplanted the living God with an idea, or a set of ideas. Understanding the difference between idea truth and person truth helps me to see that Latter-day Saints can be flexible in matters of abstract belief while being resolute in matters of loyalty to God and his servants. And it also invites us to be more wary of the dangers of ideolatry. Fifth, truth is known in part through covenant making and covenant keeping. The concept of sacred knowledge is foreign to the modern mind and largely incompatible with the idea view of truth, which leads us to value observations and methods that are transparent, replicable, verifiable, and accessible to public scrutiny. Anything else takes on a cultish quality. However, from the person view of truth, our journey back to God involves more than a disclosure of doctrinal teachings. It involved the self-disclosure of the divine person of God. In the concept of marriage, we are comfortable, entirely comfortable, with the idea of disclosures that are guarded by pledges of fidelity and largely kept private from public scrutiny. And so it is with our relationship with person truth. The temple rituals, which symbolize divine disclosure and divine encounters guarded by covenants, is far more at home with a person view of truth. It invites us to consider covenant as another dimension to epistemology, and fidelity as an essential prerequisite to knowledge. Further, unlike idea truth, person truth can and does
intrude upon our lives and makes demands of us. Personal truth can look you in the eye and ask you why you lied to your mother or deprioritized the things of God. Our moral responsiveness can contour our capacities to know God. As Alma taught Zeezrom, "And therefore, he that will harden his heart, the same receiveth the lesser portion of the word. And he that will not harden his heart, to him is given the greater portion of the word, until it is given unto him to know the mysteries of God, until he know them in full. And they that will harden their hearts, to them is given the lesser portion of the word, until they know nothing concerning his mysteries." Like all relationships, when we alienate ourselves from someone we love, we also lose the ability to understand them, to be at peace with them, to love them. Couples who separate often forget the best things about each other and filter their memories through their present resentments. In the same way, those who depart from their covenants often articulate their former beliefs in ways that seemed a mere caricature, a straw man of what they used to believe. We really can lose our understanding of the person of God and his activity in the world as we forsake his ways. Six, truth can commission messengers and act through mortal agents. From a modernist perspective, someone is a legitimate authority if they obtain expertise in a verifiable and replicable manner, and if their truth claims are based on public observations that contribute to expert consensus. If we think of truth as a person, someone can be a legitimate authority even if they cannot open their methods to public scrutiny, and even if they defy expert consensus in ways that don't lead to future expert consensus. Person truth can commission individuals to act as his spokesman and his messengers, to be fierce moral witnesses against the sins of our generation. Understanding the difference between idea truth and person truth helps us make sense of divine messengers, prophets, and apostles. They are more than just sages handing to us the unchangeables of eternity, who are rendered unnecessary once we sufficiently understand the underlying truths. They are one of our connections with the divine person of God, and they are one of the ways in which he dwells with us in our various historical contexts. Seven, and this is one of my favorites, rather than a violation of abstract laws, sin and repentance can be understood in relational terms. From the idea view of truth, an action is wrong when it violates abstract universal moral truth. For example, some respond to concerns by teasing out doctrine from culture, treating the former as a set of universals and anything else as less important, such as dress or grooming or dietary restrictions and so forth. In contrast, from a person view of truth, sin is less about whether our behaviors comply with some abstract universal moral code, and more about our relational stance towards God and our fellow man. Any behavior that stems from a heart full of pride, a desire to assert our own preferences over the teachings of God and the instructions of his servants, can be sinful, even if they cannot be universalized across time and place. Further, the focus becomes on our relationships rather than on abstract compliance. For example, imagine that your friend lied to you about something that was important to you, and as a consequence, your friendship is strained. Later, he approaches you and says, "Hey, I've been learning a lot about universal truth, and I realize now that there's a moral rule against lying, so that was wrong of me to do." Would this apology restore your trust and repair your friendship? But consider instead if your friend said, "Hey, I recognize how much my actions have hurt you. You valued your trust in me, and I violated that. My actions have alienated us. What can I do to restore our friendship?" This is a far more meaningful reconciliation. In the same way, sin is wrong, not because it violates some abstract rule, but because
it alienates us from our Creator. We can comply with all the rules, every single one of them, and yet still be at odds with Him. Just like we can be just as hurt by a spouse who washes the dishes spitefully than one who never washes them at all. This provides context for why perfect compliance with moral rules cannot save or redeem us without a covenant relationship with Christ. It is not compliance with abstract rules, but humility and fidelity before the divine person of God that marks us as members of His fold. We will never face an abstract principle to account for our actions, but we will face God. And finally, truth has enemies in the world who are just as active as truth. If we take the person view of truth seriously, we also change our view of falsehood. Lucifer, the father of lies, personifies falsehood and deception just as surely as God personifies truth. And just as with person truth, we can make pacts with the adversary, and the adversary can work in the world through mortal agents. Our great task is not to sort between true and false ideas, but to learn to discern the voice of truth and the disguises of his enemy. In other words, the grand question is not what to believe, but who to follow. From the idea view of truth, there are no false ideas that we cannot think our way out of. We can always revise our ideas based on systemic observation and rational analysis, no matter how wrong they were to start with. False ideas cannot come looking for us or actively keep us prisoner. But just as the person view of truth makes truth more personal, it implies that falsehood is more dangerous. In his vision, Nephi saw that the mist of darkness in his father's dream represent the temptations of the devil, which blindeth the eyes and hardeneth the hearts of the children of men, and leadeth them away into broad roads, that they perish and are lost. Mormon tells us that at one point, Satan did go about, leading away the hearts of the people. And thus Satan did get possession of the hearts of the people again, insomuch that he did blind their eyes. In other words, there may really be intellectual snares and traps that once sprung, we cannot think our way out of. This is an apologist's worst nightmare. It is possible to be held captive by a lie or possessed by a false view of the world. When this happens, even our questions become distorted, their very framings tilting us towards falsehood and deception, infidelity and covenant breaking. From an idea view of truth, the proper treatment would be rational counterarguments. Apologists are good at that, but there may be many occasions in which no rational argument will be good enough. No matter how convincing we are, no matter how thoroughly we rebut the claims and assertions of our enemies, there are deceptions that, as Jesus said, do not go out except by prayer and fasting. Mosiah could not persuade his sons. It took a divine encounter to do that. And this means that when we are dealing with those who are struggling with doubt, confused about church history, experiencing difficulties with our doctrines and standards, we should do more than make counterarguments. Our goal must also be to put them in positions to encounter God in their lives. The Sunday school answers of prayer, church attendance, fasting, scripture study, ministry, and service are perennial answers to age-old questions for very good reason. And this, I believe, is the key to all conversion for both those coming into our faith and for those already here and looking for a reason to stay. I appreciate the way it was framed by Betsy Vandenberg, who wrote, "While the what of gospel doctrine is important and indeed fills the bulk of our sermons and Sunday school lessons, it ultimately can't walk with us or save us. Looking to the who reframes our gospel questions and not only leads to a richer faith, but helps us move through even the valley of the shadow of death, knowing that we're not alone."
Every conversion we see in sacred scripture is grounded in divine encounters with God, either directly through the Holy Spirit or through the ministry of those who serve him. Because ultimately, that conversion is far more than being persuaded to embrace a set of doctrines or ideas. It is the beginning of a relationship marked by sacred ordinances and sanctified through covenants. Let's go back to the list of questions from the beginning of this presentation. I'm not going to answer these. I'm just going to say that some of our questions, many of our questions, are like looking for the corner of a round room. The premises themselves are flawed, so the answers are nowhere to be found. We wrongly take this as evidence against our convictions. But when we adopt a person view of truth, we might ask God very different questions, questions that are entirely different in kind. For example, we might ask, how can I be a better spouse? How can I invite your hand into my marriage? What can I do to serve you in my family responsibilities? Our concern here becomes about how we can fulfill our covenants and our duties to God and our families. Consider the sorts of questions that God answers in the scriptures. When Nephi was asked to build a ship, he asked, Lord, whither shall I go that I might find ore to molten, that I might make tools to construct a ship after the manner which thou hast shown me? Nephi's question was one of action. How could he serve God and fulfill his commandments? Similarly, when prophets receive revelations of a doctrinal nature, it is usually to seek clarity on how to minister to those in their care, to solve a particular problem in a particular context. When Aaron taught the Lamanite king about the plan of salvation, the king asked, What shall I do that I may have this eternal life of which thou hast spoken? Yea, what shall I do that I may be born of God, having this wicked spirit rooted out of my breast, and receive his spirit, that I may be filled with joy, that I may not be cast off at the last day? As if to emphasize the relational nature of this conversion, shortly after, the king prayed and asked God, O God, Aaron hath told me that there is God, and if there is a God, and if thou art God, wilt thou make thyself known unto me? And I will give away all my sins to know thee. These are the sorts of questions that presume a person truth, and these are the sorts of questions that invariably find divine response. And as we ask questions like this, our lives become populated by spiritually defining moments that, as the dews from heaven, settle into a conviction that this church was established by God and is led by him through prophets who speak forth his word. This is how I have found my own testimony. I want to end today with my witness that Jesus Christ is the way, the truth, and the life, the Alpha and the Omega, the author and the finisher of our faith. I want to testify that through experiences too numerous to enumerate and too personal to relate in this setting, that he is real, that he is a divine person of infinite love, mercy, compassion, and discernment. I testify that the purpose of the Church of Jesus Christ of Latter-day Saints, its teachings, its ordinances, are to help us make and keep sacred covenants that enable us to form a saving relationship with the Savior. And I say that in the name of Jesus Christ. Amen.

0: Your microphone's in the seat. There we go. And it's on.
1: Is it on?
0: Yep, it's on. Okay, we appreciate you taking the time to share your thoughts with us. We're here in our socially distanced question and answer format here. I have a few questions for you. This first one says, of all the things which you discussed, which misunderstanding about the nature of truth do you find most problematic for the rising generation? In what ways can we best begin to address it without overwhelming them? And what mindsets do we encourage early on? So, which misunderstandings about the nature of truth do you find most problematic with our rising generation, with our youth?
2: That's a great question. I don't know if I can answer it exactly because I haven't really stacked them in any sort of order of priority in that way. But I will say that I have had a number of friends and acquaintances who have come to find doubt or to question their commitment to the church, in large part because they discovered that. In large part because they found that they had this idea that the teachings and emphasis of the church must be the same across all time and space. And so if they find things that were taught by Ezra Taft Benson that they don't find emphasized or they might find even contradicted in today's teachings, that throws them into doubt. And that's one of the reasons why, you know, I started exploring this in the first place, because for me, I believe, as I talked about in this presentation, that the instructions of God are inherently contextual, and that what prophets teach us today are what we need to hear for our day and time. And that doesn't necessarily mean they can be universalized across all generations, or that they might be just as important for somebody 50 years from now, for example.
0: Excellent. One more request. Move your hand up a little bit on the microphone. There. Excellent. So it doesn't block the receiver.
2: Oh, thank you.
0: That's good. Here's a question from our audience. How would you suggest building trust and loyalty in God over a set of beliefs and ideologies? What might this look like on a practical level in seminary, young women's, young men's, and families, etc.?
2: Could you repeat that again?
0: How would you suggest building trust and loyalty in God over a set of beliefs and ideology?
2: I think that our emphasis is when we teach doctrine, for the purpose of connecting people to God. And our goal should be to get students, for example, to pray, to study the scriptures, to attend the temple, to minister. That's our goal, not necessarily to explain to them all the answers of the universe, because we don't have them. But what we can do is we can invite them and put them in positions to encounter God.
0: I really like that. Just on my own note, I always get a little frustrated. People say, I love our church because it gives all the answers. And my thought was, that's news to me, because there's lots of things I don't know, but I do know a few things, and that's what I hang on to. Here's another one. It says, not a question, just a note. Your conception of truth as a person instead of an idea is an interesting one. Have you encountered the work of Brent Schmidt on the ancient concept of faith or pistis? He similarly argues that faith has a lot more to do with trust and loyalty to a covenant or person than about an unsubstantiated belief.
2: I've encountered it, yes. But if not, one part of the book, because I countered it after we finished and published the book. But yeah, I am not familiar with it. Thank you.
0: Here's another one. I love this idea, but how would you propose we understand the foundational historical truth claims within this paradigm? For example, the first vision really happened, the Book of Mormon is an ancient record, etc.
2: Exactly as that.
0: The belief. Is there really anything wrong with systematizing these doctrines in logical ways and against the backdrop of the law of belief? Is there really anything wrong with systematizing these doctrines in logical ways and against the backdrop of the law of belief? Is there really anything wrong with systematizing these doctrines in logical ways and against the backdrop of the law?
2: That's an excellent question. And I will say that I think it's okay to have convictions. And I don't want anything that I've said today to imply that it's not okay to have conviction. It's important to have conviction. I think that what I would invite us to do is to not harden those convictions to the point where we are resistant to ongoing instruction from God's servants. I think that's the point here. We should be soft-hearted about our convictions, especially in the face of ongoing instruction from God. And I think that's really the only point. And I think that, you know, my argument would be that we also need a little bit of humility in this as well, especially when it comes to our abstract beliefs. Like, for example, the spirit world. President Oakes recently told us that we don't actually know as much about the spirit world as we think we do sometimes. And if we take what we think we know and reify it into some sort of dogmatic ideology that we hold with a conviction that is unassailable and beyond teachableness, then we close ourselves off to further understanding that might come from God over time.
0: I think that's very good. I think there's a lot of things we don't know about spirit world, the pre-existence, the pre-earth life, all those areas that we have just very little information on. That's very good. Here's the last question I've received. Since a strong belief in God can be encountered through many religions, how should one distinguish what makes this church unique in its truth? Can this idea of truth as God be used to convince members that certain doctrines or practices, such as polygamy, temple rituals, chastity, are dispensable as long as they believe in God? So there's really two questions there. So the first question is, what makes our church unique? How can we distinguish our church from others? And the second question is, can this idea of truth as God be used to convince members that certain doctrines are dispensable?
2: All right, so the first question, what makes our church unique? I'm going to draw from Elder Hollow's priesthood talk from a number of years ago, Divine Authority by Direct Revelation. I believe that, and through my encounters with the Spirit, as I've come to have a relationship with God, it has come with an unassailable witness that this church does indeed have divine authority, that God really did choose and commission messengers, prophets, and apostles to lead us in the last days to prepare the world for the second coming. And I believe that's what makes us unique. And of course, other religions will dispute that, but that has been what I have encountered in my relationship with God.
0: Okay. And the second question was, can this idea be used for people that some beliefs are dispensable as long as you believe in God?
2: I would argue that we should be committed and faithful to our covenants, and that is not dispensable. What that means for us might be different depending on the social and historical context of our generation. For example, today we're not asked to live polygamy. The saints back 100 years ago or 150 years ago were. I don't have all the answers for that. But because I believe in a God who speaks, because I believe in ongoing revelation, I'm comfortable with the idea that those sorts of things can change across time.
0: Excellent. So I'll repeat what I said before. As you know, I teach accounting and international. Our first speaker is going to be Brant Gardner. Now, Brant Gardner, I met Brant Gardner at one of our early, I think it was in 2000. I think I met Brant Gardner at one of our early fair conferences. He did his undergraduate work at BYU. He received a master's in anthropology from the State University of New York at Albany, specializing in Mesoamerican ethnohistory. So, and he works at Scripture Central as a research associate. He is the author of the 6-volume Second Witness Analytical and Contextual Commentary of the Book of Mormon, and a number of other books as well. And so I'm very pleased to introduce Brant Gardner.

All right, I'm trying technology instead of paper. This is going to be interesting. That's it. And we have the slides up. Things look good. Which means I need to get this out of my pocket. All right, first thing, shameless plug here. We are announcing some forthcoming books. I wish I could give you a date. We really had hoped at one time when we were just dreaming of things that we would have something at this conference. That didn't happen. So what you get at this conference is a picture and a promise that they are forthcoming. The one that says engraven upon plates, printed upon paper, we think that should hit the end of the year. The other one maybe a little bit after. Obviously, you can see from the covers that they kind of look alike. We kind of put them together as a set. Not that they have to go with each other, but the one engraven upon plates talks a lot about structure of the text and how it's put together and some of the ways chapters work. The one on the right is based on the printer's manuscript, and I went through that and I said, you know, John Gilbert got that and he made a text out of it. What would I do? And then it took some of the principles that are in the one book, and they kind of get demonstrated in the other. So that's why those two go together. All right, on. Richard Dilworth Rust declared one mark of great literature is that it shows a concept concretely and avoids telling it or explaining it abstractly. Appropriately, then, the Book of Mormon proposes to show unto the remnant of the house of Israel what great things the Lord had done for their fathers. Of course, that was Moroni's statement on the title page. And immediately after that statement, Moroni added, and also to the convincing of the Jew and the Gentile that Jesus is the Christ, the eternal God, manifesting himself unto all nations. According to Moroni, Mormon had two overriding purposes, and he wrote the Book of Mormon to show both. Yeah, got to the right one. Joseph Smith taught, it's necessary for us to have an understanding of God himself in the beginning. There are but very few beings in the world who understand rightly the character of God. Long before Joseph Smith, Mormon understood the same problem. Mormon was interested in the Nephite God. That was the reason that he did not simply write to show that God was more powerful than other competing gods, as we see so often in the Old Testament. From the Book of Mosiah to the first part of 3 Nephi, Mormon told tales of apostates. Some may have completely adopted foreign gods. Some, however, such as the priests of Noah, continued to teach the law of Moses. The language of the title page is so familiar to modern readers that we easily miss the reason that it's such an important part of Mormon's message. The very first statement is that Jesus is the Christ. In a more time-appropriate language, this would be Jesus is the Messiah. While that shifts the framing of the concept just a little for a modern reader, it is intended to shift the frame dramatically. The Book of Mormon Messiah is not the familiar military leader of the Old Testament. Beginning with Lehi and Nephi, the teaching about the Messiah is intimately linked to his atoning mission in 1 Nephi 11 and 19. Speaking of the Jews, Nephi declared, did I get the right one? I don't know. But behold, they shall have wars and rumors of wars, and when the day cometh that the only begotten of the Father, yea, even the Father of the heaven and the earth, shall manifest himself unto them in the flesh, behold, they will reject him because of their iniquities and the hardness of their hearts. That's 2 Nephi 25 and 12. Mormon's purpose wasn't just to declare God, but to declare God's atoning mission as the Messiah. Avram Shannon, and we heard from him on Wednesday, noticed, and this is something that I had to stick in here because he was talking to me and he told me this, and I said, well, that's really cool. That fits exactly what I wanted to say. So, he noticed that when the name Jesus Christ appears in the Book of Mormon, it is in the context of blood sacrifice. And that's the Nephite emphasis. This is Christ, the atoning Messiah. That is the Nephite emphasis. It isn't just that, you know, Jesus is really important. It's that Jesus is God, and that God
performs the atoning sacrifice. Mormon included numerous prophecies concerning what for most of Nephite history was the God of the future. Abinadi specifically declared, "I would that you should understand that God himself shall come down among the children of men." Although Mormon showed that there were prophecies, his task of showing was dramatically fulfilled when a group of people gathered at the temple in Bountiful witnessed that God himself came down. The description of the event in 3 Nephi captures some of the wonder of that event. Okay. I was warned not to click too fast because then we get too far forward. So I think we got there. "And now it came to pass that there was a great multitude gathered of the people around the temple, which was in the land Bountiful, and they were marveling and wondering with one another, and were showing one to another the great and marvelous change which has taken place. And they were also conversing about this Jesus Christ, of whom the sign had been given." Ellipses. "And behold, the third time they did understand the voice that they heard, and it said unto them, Behold my beloved Son, in whom I am well pleased, in whom I have glorified my name, hear ye him. And it came to pass, as they understood, they cast their eyes up again towards the heaven, and behold, they saw a man descending out of heaven. And he was clothed in a white robe. He came down and stood in the midst of them. And the eyes of the whole multitude were turned upon him, and they durst not open their mouths, even one to another, and wist not what it meant. For they thought it was an angel that had appeared to them." Think of that. You know, you just, somebody comes down, and all of a sudden, you know, what is this? They think it's an angel, right? "A glorious being had undeniably come down. What they needed to know was that this being was God, the Nephite God, the God who himself, the atoning Messiah, would come down. The proof was related to his atoning mission, connecting Jesus to the prophesied Messiah." And that doesn't look at all like where I am. Okay. Technical difficulties? These are all slides where I'm reading to you anyway. You can listen. Okay. Mark A. Wright noticed, and this is from Mark. "When Christ appeared to the Nephites, he may have been communicating with them according to their cultural language when he invited them to come and feel for themselves the wounds in his flesh. He bade them first to thrust their hands into his side, and secondarily to feel the prints in his hands and his feet," in 3 Nephi 11:14. This contrasts with his appearance to the apostles in Jerusalem after his resurrection. Among them, he invited them to touch solely his hands and his feet, Luke 24:39-40. Why the difference? To a people steeped in Mesoamerican culture, the sign that a person had been ritually sacrificed would have been an incision in their side, suggesting that they'd had their hearts removed. Whereas the people of Jerusalem in the first century, the wounds that indicate someone had been sacrificed would have been in the hands and feet, the marks of the crucifixion. Now, that difference was not simply in the type of wounds. It was more importantly in the way the wounds defined the person who stood before the apostles in the old world and was standing before those gathered in Bountiful in the new world. In Jerusalem, a living being stood before the apostles. They knew Jesus had died. They witnessed his death. They needed to know that the very Jesus they had seen die was now the living being before them. Hence the marks in the hands, right? In Bountiful, the people knew that a living heavenly being had descended. What they needed to know was that that living being had once died as a sacrifice. And the marks in the hands and the feet would not show them that. The killing wound in the side would. This God had descended to them in glory, but in another location had descended and died as a mortal, just as Nephite prophets had declared. The descent of their God clearly fulfilled both the prophecy that Yahweh would come down as well as that Yahweh would be Jesus, the Messiah, who provided the atoning sacrifice. After 3 Nephi, there was no more need for Mormon to show that Jesus is the Christ, and Mormon no longer entered sermons or discussions of Jesus, the Messiah.
Looks like we've caught up. When Mormon showed that Jesus is the Christ, he could do so with fulfilled prophecy. His message for the future audience required a different method. The hint of the way Mormon intended to show his audience the purpose for the remnant of the house of Israel is contained in the phrase, "What great things the Lord hath done for their fathers." When Mormon wrote to show that Jesus is the Christ, it is clear why we think that is important. However, why would it be interesting to the remnant to which Mormon wrote to know that God had done great things in the distant past? Think about that. My great-great-great-grandfather did a bunch of good stuff. That's cool. What does that mean for me? Okay? And it's got to mean something for me, or it isn't useful. The only way that showing what great things the Lord had done for their fathers could have any impact at all for a future audience came from a cyclical worldview. What the Lord had done is evidence for what he will do. Humankind was observant of nature long before it was observant of anything that might be called history. Indeed, their ability to survive depended upon their ability to understand the natural world around them. And one of the concepts that nature taught early humanity was that repetition was inherent to existence. The sun rose and set on a regularly repeating pattern. The position of the sun along the horizon changed, but regularly repeated that same pattern every year. Stars had predictable movements. Seasons might not be precise, but they clearly repeated. Thus, things that repeat became important to the intellectual world. Mormon participated in a worldview that saw history as a thing that repeated. The cycles might be longer or shorter, but they were cycles nonetheless. It's